0: It's bad news on dismantling climate policies and advancing new pipelines the very next day.
1: Carney is expected to announce that he and Alberta Premier Danielle Smith reached an agreement on industrial carbon pricing, a key step in the agreement to work towards a new pipeline. Conservative leader Pierre Poilievre says that work isn't happening quickly enough.
2: So we want Prime Minister Carney to announce tomorrow that he will permit a pipeline to the Pacific within 100 days of getting Alberta's application.
1: Meanwhile, today, the Prime Minister dodged a question about whether Canada will meet its 2030 emissions reduction target.
3: We are putting in place a series of initiatives that will make material emission reductions. We'll update our climate plans and our emission reduction targets in due course.
1: But environmentalists warn updating the climate targets is more like admitting the government will likely fall short. Kate McKenna, CBC News, Ottawa.
4: Sparks are also flying tonight over Honda and its move to scrap its Ontario EV plants. The Japanese carmaker suspended the multi-billion dollar project, blaming U.S. tariffs and a soft market. Senior business correspondent Peter Armstrong brings us the details behind the decision and the reaction.
5: This is not good news for the future of automotive assembly in Ontario.
6: There's no way to sugarcoat this news. Greg Layson, the digital editor of Automotive News Canada, says it's a blow.
5: It tells me that automakers invested a lot of time and a lot of money and a lot of electric vehicle plans, and they did not pan out.
6: The Honda retool in Alliston was heralded as a way for Canada to lead the way on EV adoption and investment. But EV sales didn't grow nearly as quickly as planned. EV incentives were eliminated. So this decision has been looming for more than a year.
3: With respect to Honda, it's obviously a disappointing decision.
6: For Prime Minister Mark Carney, that disappointment is one more in a growing pile of problems for Canada's automotive industry. EV adoption rates are one, but uncertainty fueled by tariffs and the trade war is the bigger issue. Tariffs have cost automakers billions. Honda lost a staggering $3.6 billion last year alone, the first time in the history of the company that it lost money. And Brendan Sweeney, CEO of Pacific Manufacturing Association of Canada, an organization that represents Honda and Toyota, says automakers simply don't know if Canadian operations will have access to the crucial U.S. market.
7: More than 80% of the vehicles made at Honda in Alliston, more than 80% of the vehicles made by Toyota in Cambridge and in Woodstock are exported to the United States.
6: So the communities around those plants are on tenterhooks, worried not just about future plans like this one, but about the very foundation of an industry this whole region depends on. New Tecumseh Mayor Richard Norcross says hundreds of other smaller businesses depend on the auto plants.
8: Well, it's all the spinoff jobs as well, too. Of course, we worry about employment, especially in these tough economic times. We want to have as much employment here as we possibly can.
6: And therein lies the rub. Everyone wants as much employment here as possible. Everyone, that is, except for the President of the United States, who's made it clear he wants those jobs and these investments to move to the U.S.
9: You know, we don't need cars made in Canada. We don't need cars made in Mexico. We want to make them here. And that's what's happening. Everybody's moving here.
6: On that front, Honda was adamant today that the EV plan may be indefinitely delayed, but that it took none of the money either the federal or provincial governments promised to help pay for the EV changes, and that none of this will impact current employment or production levels at the manufacturing plant in Alliston. Peter Armstrong, CBC News, Toronto.
4: International trade was also on the menu in Beijing, along with roast duck and tomato lobster soup. U.S. President Donald Trump attended a state dinner tonight in his honor. Earlier, he had a closed-door meeting with Chinese President Xi Jinping, where the smiles and handshakes came with a warning. Lisa Xing has more.
10: Donald Trump, with his signature fist pump, stood by Chinese President Xi Jinping, watching hundreds of school children waving flags, a military honor guard, and a 21-gun salute. An extravagant welcome for the U.S. president at the Great Hall of the People on Tiananmen Square, just the way he likes it. This honor, part of a carefully choreographed summit by Beijing as the leaders try to find common ground, perhaps indicative of Trump's weakened position heading into this visit. He only had praise for his counterpart.
11: We've had a fantastic relationship. We've gotten along. When there were difficulties, we worked it out.
10: However, at the state dinner, she stressed there's not much room for error. China-U.S. relations are the most important bilateral relationship in the world and must not be messed up, he said. Earlier, the day was focused on trade and tariffs. While no deals have been inked yet, the White House stated China expressed interest in buying more U.S. oil. And in a Fox News interview, Trump said this about the Chinese president.
11: Today's going to order 200 jets, 200 big ones. That's a lot of jobs.
10: But what wasn't said also speaks volumes. While neither leader spoke publicly about China's tense relationship with Taiwan over its independence, a Chinese readout, later echoed by the foreign ministry, had the sharpest words yet. Taiwan is the most important issue in China-U.S. relations, said spokesperson Guo Jiaquan. If not handled properly, the entire relationship could be in great jeopardy. The U.S. has long seen the island as part of China, while also unofficially maintaining relations and supplying it with weapons. In an interview with NBC, U.S. Secretary of State Marco Rubio said that policy would not change.
12: Any forced change in the status quo and the situation that's there now would be bad for both countries.
10: Trump, however, has not yet signed off on a $14 billion arms deal for Taiwan. And Greg Chin, an associate professor of political science at York University, says there could be a way to appease Beijing that way.
13: These are the red lines. These are the core national interests. I think China's sending a message. You ought to back off on some of those sales.
10: After clashing over the course of the war, the leaders aligned on Iran, agreeing the Strait of Hormuz should remain open and Tehran could never have a nuclear weapon. Lisa Sheng, CBC News, Toronto.
4: New data suggests Trump's tariffs and taunting about the 51st state are likely affecting travel to the U.S. from Canada even more than previously thought. Statistics Canada figures had shown a 25% decline. Now, a study by the University of Toronto's School of Cities found cross-border trips were down about 42% year over year. The U of T researchers analyzed data from Canadian mobile devices in U.S. metro areas. They found in some winter destinations, like Myrtle Beach, South Carolina, trips were down as much as 65%. Coming right up, there's new trouble for Cricket Canada after a Fifth Estate investigation that uncovered allegations of corruption and mismanagement. Also, on the edge of a new life in Canada, years of hope are dashed for some refugee families when job offers are suddenly revoked. Later, we'll have this story.
14: I'm Nick Logan in Vancouver. Have you heard about Super El Nino? Climate scientists predict the warming trend in the Pacific Ocean could be even warmer this year, affecting weather patterns around the world.
15: There's a serious risk that the effect will result in unprecedented weather extremes.
14: What to watch for here in Canada and around the globe, coming up on Your World Tonight.
4: Public health officials across Canada are getting in touch with more than two dozen people who are on flights with someone who is infected with hantavirus. Canada's chief public health officer, Dr. Joss Reimer, says their risk of developing the illness is low. She says flight records suggest they did not have close contact with the sick person or sit near them, so they won't need to isolate. Nine people in Canada are still in isolation, six of whom were on the cruise ship where the outbreak was first detected. Reimer says no one has been tested because none have shown any symptoms.
16: We may offer testing to asymptomatic people if, based on the information we gather from our international partners, from our expert group here on the ground, demonstrates that the benefits of the testing would outweigh the risks. And the risks that I see, the biggest risk, is the false reassurance that a negative result can provide if somebody is perhaps testing negative but later could go on to develop hantavirus. I don't want that individual to be taking their isolation requirements less seriously.
4: Three people have died in the outbreak globally, and eight more have been confirmed or presumed infected. All of them were on the cruise ship. Ticket scalpers and resale websites like StubHub and SeatGeek are facing a crackdown in Ontario. The province is launching an initial blitz targeting online brokers as it moves to ban reselling event tickets above face value. As Dave Seglins reports, it's putting some ticket holders and brokers in the hot seat.
17: What he essentially is doing is eliminating at least 100 jobs here in Ontario.
18: Irv DeGusto says the Doug Ford government's new anti-scalping law will kill his livelihood. DeGusto is a ticket broker who's been buying and reselling tickets in Toronto for 40 years.
19: Are you a scalper?
17: No, we're brokers. Scalpers, you may find them on the street. I thought they were eliminated, actually.
18: He says brokers have offices, pay taxes, and provide a valuable service, sourcing tickets for corporate clients and helping holders of season tickets for major sports teams to manage and resell unused seats.
17: People depend on us to create a service. And now it seems that Mr. Ford wants to eliminate us.
18: Provincial authorities this week are inspecting online brokers and ticketing sites to ensure they aren't reselling for more than their original prices. The Ontario minister responsible for the new law is Stephen Crawford.
20: If they buy tickets or they get season's tickets to Jays or Leaf games, they may not want to go to all the games, they want to resell them, but they're going to have to sell them at face value.
18: He says brokers and resale websites can still charge a processing fee.
20: They will still be charging a fee. Let me be very clear on that. These companies will still be making money. Where they will not be making excessive profits is if you have a ticket for $200 and you're selling it for $5,000 and they're taking a massive percentage of that. Yeah, those days are over. Let me be very, very clear. Those days are over.
18: Frankie Mulqueen is with StubHub and its parent company, Viagogo. He says price caps on resellers in other countries have proven unenforceable, and that by barring sites like StubHub, which have fraud protections and money-back guarantees, it simply pushes resellers onto less regulated websites.
21: It's like whack-a-mole. So because the internet is global and it's overseas and enforcement is challenging at best, the authorities are just unable, I wouldn't say unwilling, but unable to actually enforce this law.
18: But Ontario's going to try, and this week is inspecting StubHub and other resale sites. Scalpers and websites found charging more than face value could face fines beginning at $3,000 all the way to $250,000 for continuing to ignore the law. Dave Seglin, CBC News, Toronto.
4: Cricket Canada is facing more scrutiny. A Fifth Estate investigation of the sport's national governing body exposed mismanagement and allegations of influence by organized crime. Now the International Cricket Council is freezing a major portion of Cricket Canada's funding. Fifth Estate co-host Stephen D'Souza reports.
22: I won't shy away from saying that we're in a very critical stage of the sport overall.
23: Inside the cream-colored walls of the Marriott Hotel conference room this past weekend, Hassan Mirza was all smiles as he shook hands with provincial cricket representatives. The newly elected Cricket Canada director is eager to help turn around the struggling organization.
22: We need to restore our faith, credibility, and trust amongst our partners. So we have a lot of work to do.
23: Last month, an investigation by the Fifth Estate revealed Cricket Canada was rife with mismanagement and detailed allegations of influence by organized crime, including potential match-fixing involving Canada's captain at February's World Cup in India.
22: And I'm hoping that this is a reset, and hopefully we can, you know, move in the right direction.
23: But that work got much harder this week. The International Cricket Council, the sport's worldwide governing body, froze Cricket Canada's funding. In its communication, it cited an organization mired in dysfunction and lacking financial oversight, and said when it questioned Cricket Canada about its issues, the answers it got back were evasive and incomplete.
24: I have not seen that letter or any communication from ICC.
23: At an event in Brampton, the Fifth Estate talked to Cricket Canada's new vice president, Ranjit Chaudhary, just a few days into the job.
24: We, as a board itself, pledged that we're gonna investigate ourselves first, and we're gonna cooperate.
23: Funding from the ICC accounts for 60% of Cricket Canada's revenue. It's not clear how the budget freeze will impact the grassroots or the national teams. All have suffered as a result of Cricket Canada's challenges. But the recent election of the new board hasn't wiped the slate completely. The Fifth Estate investigation raised questions about the man elected president. Arvinder Khosa is alleged to be connected to people, threatening players, and claiming to be members of organized crime. Claims he denied to CBC, and Vice President Chaudhry says he denied when questioned by the board.
24: No, I don't think so. It's a concern for us because we had a candid conversation with the president.
23: Another new board member, Amit Joshi from Nova Scotia, also backed the president.
0: Whatever came up was, again, unfortunate. But as far as the members know, we trust him.
23: The ICC didn't mention the president or the allegations in its letter, but did tell Cricket Canada it has 6 months to address its issues or risk losing funding altogether. Stephen D'Souza, CBC News, Toronto.
4: Canadian Pacific Railway Company has been cleared of all liability in the 2013 Lac-Megantic train disaster. A runaway train derailed and the oil tankers on board exploded in the heart of the Quebec town, killing 47 people. The Supreme Court has refused to hear an appeal from families of the victims and others about CP's responsibility. Previous rulings found only the subcontractor operating the train liable.

0: Ukrainian officials say at least 16 people have been killed in 2 days of attacks from Russia, and more are missing in the rubble of a 9-story residential building in Kyiv. President Volodymyr Zelensky calls it Russia's largest aerial attack since the start of the war. He says Moscow launched more than 600 drones and 50 missiles last night, and that defense units shot most of them down. They were offered a chance at the Canadian dream and a new life. But for more than a dozen refugees with approvals and visas in hand, that hope has been ripped away. The issue is linked to a Nova Scotia employer and the promise of work. Kayla Hounsell has their story.
1: Kakuma in Kenya's northwest corner is a crowded, hot and dusty refugee camp. One of the largest in the world. Some of the people who live there have been waiting years to come to Canada, approved with job offers in hand, until those offers were abruptly rescinded at the 11th hour.
2: After hearing that information, I was very traumatized. Even up to now, I'm depressed.
1: Juma Asukulu Shauri has been living in the camp for 16 years after fleeing violence in his native Congo. In 2021, he applied to come to Canada under a federal program designed to help skilled displaced people find new homes while simultaneously addressing labor shortages in this country. He was approved and got a job offer with Northwood, a continuing care organization in Nova Scotia. Then, in August 2025, Northwood pulled the offer, saying it was no longer in a position to proceed with the supports and positions necessary to welcome new staff.
2: For almost 3 years, we are giving us hope. The visa was approved. Then suddenly, you are not interested. So how can you feel? You know, I'm a human being.
1: CBC News has obtained 7 of the letters Northwood sent to candidates. Idris Abusin Adam says it was difficult to explain to his 5-year-old daughter why they weren't going to Canada after all.
3: Every day she used to ask me, Daddy, when we are traveling.
1: Northwood refused to answer questions about this, but in a statement, a spokesperson said the job offers were extended in good faith several years ago. But as the program's timeline extended, many of the roles were filled through local recruitment efforts.
4: This is just not an acceptable development with an employer.
1: Jennifer Wilson is with the global humanitarian organization Refuge Point. She acknowledges processing times have created uncertainty. The federal government initially pledged to push these applications through within 6 months. It's now at a year and a half. Wilson says Northwood rescinded 18 job offers, and many of the candidates were in the very late stages of what was a difficult program.
4: Literally, they needed housing to be secured and they could get on a plane and they could go.
1: More than 1,200 people have come to Canada this way, entering through all provinces except Quebec and in a range of fields. The federal government has now temporarily paused the program because of the volume of applications.
2: I don't hate Canada.
1: Through it all, Shauri is still hopeful.
2: I can be proud to come in Canada if I get that chance.
1: A chance to start a new life and build a career helping Canadians. Kayla Hounsell, CBC News, Halifax.
0: 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I'm Stephanie Skanderas. You can hear World Tonight on the CBC News app or wherever you get your podcasts. Canadians love to talk about the weather, but may not love this. Scientists say El Niño, the Pacific warming trend, will be back this year. And if you add that pattern to an already warming planet, well, they're worried about the possibility of even worse weather extremes, which they're calling a super El Niño. Nick Logan has more.
5: If an El Niño develops...
6: Climate scientists like Freddie Otto at Imperial College London are already concerned about an El Niño forming this year. Now they're watching to see whether a super El Niño event could supercharge extreme weather.
5: There's a serious risk that the effect of climate change and El Niño on extreme weather will result in unprecedented weather extremes that would not have been observed in similar historical El Niño events.
6: In its latest advisory, the U.S. National Oceanic and Atmospheric Administration, or NOAA, says there's an 82% chance of an El Niño forming between now and July. and a 96% chance it will still be around from December to February. El Niño is a natural phenomenon that occurs every few years when the water temperature in the Pacific Ocean along the equator between South America and Australia rises by at least half a degree above the long-term average. But this year, climate models suggest it could heat up by at least 2 degrees Celsius or even higher. That's what would make it a super El Niño. It could cause significant rainstorms and flooding in some parts of the world, drought in others. Here at home,
7: the biggest effects in Canada occur during the winter, and they are profound. I mean, they're really profound.
6: Kent Moore is a professor of atmospheric physics at the University of Toronto, and he says it's likely parts of Canada will experience a much warmer winter. That's what happened in 2023 and early 2024 during the last El Niño. It was Canada's warmest winter on record. And this year is already forecast to be among the all-time hottest globally. But because of when it's forming, the Super El Niño likely won't have an effect on this year's wildfire season in Canada.
8: Tonight, a fast-moving wildfire forces residents to flee in northern Alberta,
6: which is already underway.
7: That's only for Canada. For instance, next year, Australia will probably have a really bad wildfire season during their summer, which of course is our winter. We'll see probably, you know, heat waves through the Indian subcontinent.
6: But scientists say that it's not El Niño, even a super El Niño, that poses the biggest threat.
5: Climate change is the reason to freak out.
6: Freddie Otto and many other scientists agree.
5: Climate change, on the contrast, gets worse and worse and worse as long as we do not stop burning fossil fuels.
6: And they worry a super El Niño could throw extra fuel on the fire. Nick Logan, CBC News, Vancouver.
0: Finally, Shakira has just released the official song for this year's FIFA World Cup tournament. It's called Die Die, which means come on, or go, go in Italian. And fitting for a tournament hosted by Canada, the U.S., and Mexico, she also tosses French, English, and Spanish into the mix.

Shakira performs Die Die along with Nigerian star Burna Boy. She will also headline the first ever Cup Final halftime show that also features Madonna and BTS. I mean, it makes sense. Shakira is basically the voice of the World Cup. She's the first Latin artist to have four songs associated with it, including the huge hit official song from the 2010 tournament. If you get down, get up, oh, oh, when you get down, get up, hey, hey, tamina, mina, sangalewa, this time for Africa, tamina, mina, hey, hey, waka, waka, hey. A lot has changed in the world since 2010. But Shakira and World Cup organizers hope beautiful music and the beautiful game will still get fans on their feet. We'll find out when the tournament kicks off just 4 weeks from now. Here's a bit more of Die Die on Your World Tonight for Thursday, May 14th. I'm Stephanie Skanderas. Good night.

0: It's 2 minutes before 6:30. 11 degrees and a light rain shower in Regina. 12 degrees and light rain in Saskatoon. From CBC Saskatchewan's Saskatoon Bureau, I'm David Shield with a look at the news headlines. Power outages continue to be a serious problem across southern Saskatchewan. Parts of Regina, Moose Jaw, Weyburn, Estevan, Carlisle, and Esterhazy are all dealing with damage from high winds. Sask Power says those winds are making it difficult to repair the grid. A Regina police officer has been charged after allegedly accessing the personal information of six people. Constable Clinton Duquette was caught during an internal investigation in 2024. If convicted, he faces a fine of no more than $50,000 or a maximum sentence of 1 year in prison. And Riders head coach Corey Mace says the rainy weather isn't derailing training camp in Saskatoon. Mace says you never know what you're going to get when it comes to conditions during the CFL season. He says getting snow in the next few days would be even better. In the weather, rain ending late this evening in the south with wind gusts of 90 kilometers an hour in Regina tonight with a low of 7. Rain in the parkland tonight with 5 to 10 millimeters expected in Prince Albert with risk of a thunderstorm and gusty winds with a low of 5. 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
5: Hello, I'm Neil Kirksall.
6: Good evening. I'm Chris Howden. This is As It Happens. Tonight,
5: referendum addendum. An Alberta court sides with First Nations and quashes a pro-separation petition, which means the idea for a province-wide referendum on leaving Canada could be dead on arrival.
6: A sticky picket. The Nova Scotia government hits back at the union representing long-term care home workers, suggesting their striking members might accept the offer on the table if only they were given a chance to vote on it.
5: Preferring to remain anonymous, there is now a better chance. An uncontacted tribe in Brazil will remain that way after a move to preserve and protect 1 million acres of Amazonian land.
6: On the Warpath, a new video game puts players in the shoes of the Royal Newfoundland Regiment during the First World War. The creative director tells us the true stories are as exciting as the gameplay.
5: Jumping to conclusions, after carefully observing how crickets respond to mild injury, researchers discover they're just like you and me, except for the multiple legs.
6: Of course.
5: Yeah.
6: And it puts the bar in Barber, and it better take it out. An Omaha tavern is forced to change its name from The Barber Shop when it's met with the righteous wrath of the Nebraska Board of Barber Examiners. As it happens, the Thursday edition, radio that shouldn't be surprised a bunch of barbers got snippy.

0: Alberta separatists have collected more than 300,000 signatures with the intent of leaving Canada, but they may have wasted their energy. Yesterday, a judge quashed the approval of the much-publicized Stay Free Alberta petition, which seeks a referendum on independence. The judge found that Elections Alberta made an error in law in approving the petition and failed to consider another court decision that said separation from Canada would violate the rights of Indigenous people. Here's Alberta Premier Danielle Smith responding to yesterday's ruling.
1: Although our government does support Alberta remaining in Canada, we think that today's decision by the court will deny opportunity to well over 300,000 Albertans to have their petition verified by Elections Alberta. We think that this decision is incorrect in law and anti-democratic, and we will be appealing it as a result. Our cabinet and caucus will, of course, be meeting in the next couple of days to discuss the full context and make some decisions after we've had a chance to talk it through.
0: Alberta Premier Danielle Smith speaking to reporters yesterday. The Athabasca-Chipewyan First Nation was part of the legal challenge.

0: a treaty with whoever we want to that would treat us better if we want to make that decision. But right now, we're working out our differences with Canada, and Alberta can't stand in our way because we should be sitting down together as leaders and working this out. But she refuses to do that, and she wants to be heard through the courts and everything, waste taxpayers' money just to appease what, less than 20% of people in Alberta that want to separate.
1: Break down for our listeners what it was like for you to see this go ahead and gain some momentum, a small percentage, I know, as you said, without consideration for your rights and the rights of Indigenous people.
0: You know, they got no mindset for anybody other than themselves. The world don't exist for anybody else with their attitude towards other people that have a different point of view. We are not at fault here. The First Nations are not at fault in regards to what they want to do. We got our own grievances with Canada, and we will remain to negotiate with Canada to resolve those issues. And, you know, if these guys have issues with the Alberta government, well, then deal with the Alberta government. Don't take it out on us or take it out on the rest of Canadians because you have a difference of opinion that most Albertans don't want to take a look at, because the poll says that, you know, 73% or more don't favor separation here in Alberta. And Danielle Smith still wants to appeal the decision and says, I want to please the 20% or less because I depend on them to get elected back in.
1: Given what the premier is saying, Chief Adam, what is your next move?
0: My next move would sit down with these leaders, you know, regardless of what, like, the opportunity is there for everybody to benefit, regardless of what. Canada, Alberta, First Nations, all sit down and hammer it out in regards to what it is that they want to do, because in reality, they're after the natural resources and everything and stuff like that.
1: If they do, in fact, appeal and it's not successful, as I understand it, they could still decide to hold a referendum on this issue. Do you see more legal action in the future? What are the next steps you and your colleagues are planning at this stage?
0: We're not planning nothing at this stage. We're celebrating. And Canadians should celebrate too. You know, and Albertans should celebrate that don't want to separate, because this was a crazy agenda. They pulled the trigger because they weren't happy with the election results federally.
1: Justice Shana Leonard, to let our listeners know, said Alberta's chief electoral officer should never have issued the referendum petition. And quote, as a matter of logic and common sense, there can be no doubt that Alberta's secession from Canada will have an impact on Treaties 7 and 8, unquote. Before the premier's comments that we heard earlier, what did you make of what the judge said?
0: We argued those points. And those are exact same points that we view, that it's going to bring harm to the First Nations that are going to be affected because of our Canadian constitutional protected rights under Section 35. And we argued that this whole movement was flawed because the failure and the duty to consult with us in regards to what it is that you're going to do if it's going to affect our way of life. And if you don't think separating from Canada is not going to affect our way of life, then where are you? Are you living on the moon or something?
1: Another chief, Chief Samuel Crowfoot from the Siksika First Nation, told our CBC News colleagues, you know, that, quote, we want to be part of improving Alberta, unquote. What would you rather be focused on? What would you rather be discussing with the province?
0: I think at this point in time, you know, we talk about the NRTA, the Natural Resource Transfer Act, which is Alberta, along with Saskatchewan and Manitoba, say the resources belong to them. In reality, I think the message that they have to

0: start promoting is that they're only managers of the natural resources because Canada is what you would say the holders, and that the First Nations are still rights holders to the land and everything, and we have to sit down and consult and do what's right. Don't ever say ACFN is against development. We have agreements with every industry players. We've signed on to pipelines and everything. We have solar farms. We do everything. We do a lot of things for Albertans here in Canada. There's nothing that we are doing that's wrong. We're just living according to the rules that Canada and Alberta put against us. And it seems like every time when Alberta wins a court case against us, they celebrate and they praise the courts and everything. It's democratic process. But when the courts go against them, it's deemed undemocratic and the First Nations are at fault. That's totally rubbish.
1: Chief, I appreciate your time. Thank you for this.
0: Thank you.
2: Alan Adam is the chief of the Athabasca Chipewyan First Nation. We reached him in Fort Chipewyan, Alberta.

0: Usually, researchers want to learn more about something they don't know much about. But for people who have fought for the protection of an uncontacted Indigenous community, not being able to learn anything more is actually cause for celebration. Recently, the Brazilian government began officially marking off the territory of the Cauahiva, a move to shield them from the outside world. The country's National Indigenous Peoples Foundation confirmed that some 1 million acres of land will be preserved. Sarah Schenker is the director of Survival Brazil, a human rights group that advocates for the protection of uncontacted communities. She has visited the edge of the Cauahiva's territory. We reached her today in London.
1: Sarah, you've been to this part of the Brazilian Amazon, to the edge of Cauahiva territory. What was that like? What does it look like?
2: Yeah, well, it's a really shocking place to be because you approach the territory and you see, especially on the southern, southeastern, southwestern edges of the territory, so much destruction of that part of the Amazon rainforest. Lots of cattle ranches, lots of logging activity going on. And then you reach the border of the Cauahiva territory and suddenly you see this pocket of forest. And as you say, I've spent time on the border of the territory with the local government team, which is charged with protecting the territory. And it's a really difficult challenge given how violent the area is and how desperate people are to get their hands on that territory and the natural resources that are still there.
1: It's been almost 30 years since the existence of this community was confirmed. What have those who are working to try to protect them been able to learn about them and how they've remained uncontacted for so long?
2: Well, we know that they are an uncontacted Indigenous people. They reject contact with outsiders. They're nomadic, they're hunter-gatherers, and they like fishing as well. We don't know exactly how many people there are, but it might be around about a few dozen. We know that they are almost definitely part of the Cauahib linguistic family. And we know that they're fighting for their survival. I mean, many people say that their nomadic lifestyle could well be a reaction to the massacres that they suffered in the past, because the Cauahiva who are there today are the survivors of decades of genocidal massacres. So, you know, they'll have seen all sorts of atrocities and tried to find ways to keep their families alive.
1: So now that we have this demarcation, 1 million acres, 400,000 hectares, what kind of power does that give federal agents to protect these Indigenous people? And what kind of protection does it actually offer now?
2: Well, it's such a crucial moment. Of course, this moment should have come many, many years ago, and Survival and other organizations have been campaigning for this since the 1990s. But because of fierce political opposition, lots of politicians involved with local business and agribusiness, things have become stalled. But what we're seeing now is what we've been fighting for. It's a huge moment that there are people on the ground literally going around the edges of the territory and mapping out physically where the territory begins with these markers that they stick in the ground. Of course, those markers alone won't change anything, but what they represent is a big step in the demarcation process, the penultimate step. Once this process is complete, and it should take a couple of months probably, then it's the job of President Lula to sign a decree, which is the final step to confirm that this is Indigenous territory. And what we really need is for Lula to sign that by the end of this year, because it's election year in Brazil, so the future is uncertain.
1: Even if that is signed, I was going to ask about that, the election coming up, and whether you and your colleagues feel like you can really exhale in this moment, because there are also legal challenges to this, that upcoming election. You know, the son of former President Jair Bolsonaro is certainly a contender, and Bolsonaro was certainly not shy about his hostility to Indigenous communities in the country. So can you feel hopeful in this moment, or are you worried?
2: Well, we're hopeful that the territory will at least on paper have been completely declared and demarcated as indigenous territory. But of course, that's not the end of the story. And as we see with far too many other indigenous territories, which have been through this full process already in Brazil, that doesn't mean that all of a sudden everything's fine. It's just that one extra step that gives this extra bit of protection. There is already a government team on the ground which is responsible for keeping outsiders out and keeping illegal activity out, but we can't rely on that. As you say, politics is very unstable. If the Bolsonaro family wins the election, or any politicians which are anti-indigenous and racist, then that is bad news. And even with the Lula government, I mean, of course, the Lula government is a far cry from the previous Bolsonaro government, but that's not to say that everything's fine. There's still a huge amount of illegal activity in indigenous territories and indigenous people fighting to stop it.
1: There are some photographs of how the Kawahiva live their lives, the homes that they make. Can you give our listeners a sense of what that looks like?
2: Yes, there are some photos showing abandoned camps of the Kawahiva because they're nomadic. So they'll build their camps in the forest. And we can see in these photos that are taken by government agents during land monitoring expeditions, we can see hammocks that the Kawahiva have made out of fibers from plants and trees, and baskets that they've woven, presumably to carry food, etc. And we can see roofs that they've made to shelter from the rain while they sleep at night. There have been a few times where government agents have had chance encounters with the Kawahiva themselves, which obviously is a very risky moment. But during chance encounters, government agents have a couple of times filmed the Kawahiva. You can see some of that on our website, some of the footage. And the Kawahiva are walking through the forest. Clearly, you know, that's their place. And they have the right to remain there. And it's all of our duty to campaign and lobby the government to uphold that right, because the Kawahiva are uncontacted. So they can't do that sort of lobbying themselves.
1: Sarah, I'm glad we could speak. Thank you for this.
2: Thank you. Thanks very much, Neil.
0: Sarah Schenker is the director of Survival Brazil. She's in London.

0: What do humans and insects have in common? Not much, honestly. I mean, we tend to have a height advantage, but they're vastly superior in the number of legs department. But that's not to say that we have nothing in common. New research led by scientists at the University of Sydney suggests that insects feel pain. After mildly, very mildly, injuring crickets, the scientists observed them attending to their injured antennae like a dog nurses a wound. And that adds to a growing body of evidence suggesting felt experience may be far more widespread across the animal kingdom than we once thought. Thomas White is an evolutionary ecologist and entomologist and the first author on a new study published in the Proceedings of the Royal Society. We reached him in Sydney, Australia.
1: Tom, why is it, do you think, that most of us as humans don't really think about whether insects feel pain? And often I would imagine just assume that they don't feel pain at all.
2: Yeah, look, it's some combination of history and culture. And ultimately, I think part of it just comes down to they're not like us. So some time ago, it wasn't so long ago that we really just thought that humans were the only things that had feelings in this sort of a way. And that circle has gradually expanded. And I think now is the time when we're all the way down to insects.
1: I know you have a fondness for crickets, but you had to hurt them to do this research. And I'm wincing even as I say that. I know you didn't have to hurt them a lot, but what exactly did you do?
2: No, you're exactly right to highlight that tension. And it's kind of it's an awful part of this job. But look, we were as gentle as possible. So specifically in this experiment, we used a little hot probe that we applied to the antennae of the crickets that were in our treatment group. But we did some work beforehand, so before the main experiment, and we ramped up that heat. And so we made sure we could find a point that was uncomfortable but didn't cause any sort of lasting injury or lasting damage. So kind of like a pinch on a human, that's yeah, painful, but it's recovering, very quickly.
1: And how long did you hold that pinch, if we put it that way?
2: So it was 5 seconds. We were on the antennae, so yeah, enough to cause the kind of reaction that we were perhaps expecting. And then we also monitored them for the duration of the experiment, and all the crickets returned back to normal behaviors at the end of the experiment. And they also lived out their lives happily in our lab at the end of the experiment.
1: How long is the life cycle of a cricket anyway?
2: A few months as grown-ups, yeah.
1: So you watched their reactions in those moments. Your work suggests that those reactions suggest to you that they're feeling pain. What makes you come to that conclusion?
2: What we're really looking for are behaviors and reactions that go well beyond the kind of hardwired reflexive responses that we might expect and that typically, insects are thought to possess. In the case of the crickets, was a real focused attention on just the antennae that was harmed, and one that extended through time a lot. So a lot of attention, and one that lingered. So not just a kind of a snap reflex, like pulling your hand off a hot stove, but something that's more akin to that. You nurse your hand afterwards, and you run it under cold water, and that kind of a response.
1: And how long were they doing that?
2: So they would go for 4 or 5 minutes. So it was a 5-second touch with this probe, 4 or 5 minutes afterwards. And then from there, they were back to sort of baseline behavior after that.
1: Well, I wondered why you chose crickets for this project. Our listeners may remember we've talked about bees, certainly on our show, playing with balls. There's other research out there as well. How did you land on crickets for this project?
2: So crickets, I think, were great for a couple of reasons. One is that they're part of a very ancient group of insects. So these are one of the first groups of insects to have evolved. So if we do find these kinds of capacities, these feelings in our early insects, then it stands to reason that they may be present in the many millions more species that have come since. And the other one is that crickets they're kind of the dog or the cat or the cow of the animal world. So they're domesticated, essentially. These house crickets, we farm them in their hundreds of billions. We interact with them at a massive scale. So it's kind of a pressing question as to whether or not anything's going on the inside there.
1: They're also farmed for food, right? As an alternate food source. That's an idea that's been growing over the, last several years, certainly. What impact do you think this work might have on that? Or is that even a factor?
2: No, it's absolutely a factor. I think it's a quite a pressing factor. I mean, if we do find that really any living thing is capable of feeling pain or pleasure or living a better or a worse life, then that, I think, absolutely should change the kind of ethical responsibility we have toward them. In particular, how we euthanize them, how we kill them at the end of their life. Currently, there's no regulation and there's very little thought as to what that might be like for the animal themselves.
1: What made you fall in love with insects in the first place? Was it a moment that you remember?
2: Oh, I don't think it was anything. It's kind of gone back a very long way for me. So I just was drawn to them, fascinated. They're just incredible diversity. You look them in the eyes and I don't know, they just captured my heart. And that's about all there was to it.
1: A lot of people are afraid to look them in the eye or even get close to them, as you know.
2: Try it.
1: Have a staring contest with a cricket. I don't know. But why do you think it is? I mean, are you sensing a shift more broadly that people are becoming more comfortable with insects or?
2: Yes, I absolutely. Like you say, even these conversations around, like, people really are increasingly mindful of how their little patch of their garden, for example, how they're treating it and whether they're going to reach for those sprays right off the bat or they'll try some other methods, you know, save the bees. Like, there's an increasing recognition of all the wonder and diversity just for its own sake and all the important jobs that these insects do just to keep the planet ticking along. They really are the little things that run the world.
1: Thomas, I appreciate this. Thank you.
2: No, it's a pleasure. Thank you so much.
0: Thomas White is an entomologist and associate professor at the University of Sydney. We reached him in Sydney, Australia.

0: Don DiGiacomo has a nickname. They call him Don the Barber. It's not that inventive a nickname. Don was a barber. He cut hair for 50 years, ran his own shop in Omaha, Nebraska for 30 of those years. So when his kids opened a bar in that same space, they decided to pay tribute to him by calling it the Barber Shop Blackstone. They even left the barber pole outside. That's fun, isn't it? Oh, you think that's fun? Huh, that's interesting. No, it's just interesting because it's not fun. It's disrespectful. And how dare you? Well, that's not me talking. It's the powerful cabal known as...
1: the Nebraska Board of Barber Examiners.
0: In the world of barber examination in Nebraska, there's no more powerful entity than the Nebraska Board of Barber Examiners. You want to cut hair? You talk to the NBOBE. You want a barber pole? You want to use the word barbershop? You want one of those combs in a jar full of blue fluid? Well, you're going to have to deal with
1: the Nebraska Board of Barber Examiners.
0: Well, the board was extremely displeased by the bar's appropriation of the barber aesthetic. So the NBOBE insisted on taking a little off the front, namely the sign that used the words barbershop and the barber pole. It ordered them to be covered up. For now, the DiGiacomos have pointedly changed their sign to read the censored shop, and they argue that no one would mistake a barber-themed bar for a barber shop. As one of their lawyers told the Nebraska Examiner, quote, people don't assume a pirate-themed bar is helmed by a licensed sea captain, unquote. So the owners are going to court to fight for the right to call their bar the Barbershop Blackstone. Yeah, they're actually taking on the Nebraska Board of Barber Examiners. Can you believe that? What courage, but what a risk. They're really running with scissors. Here's Kiwi Jr. with Only Here for a Haircut.

0: This is Kiwi Jr. with Only Here for a Haircut.
1: We're going to take a short break now. When we return, Nova Scotia's Minister for Seniors and Long-Term Care says her government has made a fair offer to thousands of striking care workers and is urging the union to put it to a vote.
0: And in the trenches, you can now virtually relive the experience of Newfoundland soldiers fighting in the First World War in a new video game called The Caribou Trail. Stay tuned. I'm Chris Howden.
1: And I'm Neil Kirksall.

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1: You've worked so hard, one foot in front of the other, over and over in dedication to your goal. The Saskatchewan Marathon is back, and CBC is a proud sponsor. Step into Saskatoon's stunning River Valley May 31st for six different distance races perfect for any level of runner. The Saskatchewan Marathon. 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
0: 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Coming up in an hour, it's Ideas with Nahla Ayed.
2: From Joan of Arc to Kim Kardashian, and from Davy Crockett to Donald Trump, celebrity culture has deep and wide roots, say historians. Linked Visions of Fame, coming up on Ideas.
3: This is CBC News. At 7 o'clock, 11 degrees with a light rain shower in Regina, 11 degrees and light rain in Saskatoon. From CBC Saskatchewan's Saskatoon Bureau, I'm David Shield. About 1,000 people in the East End area aren't expected to get power back until late tomorrow afternoon at the earliest. It's been out since early last evening after a storm with 100 kilometer per hour winds. Sask Power says 10 power poles were knocked over and it's still too windy to complete repairs. Casey Viscavich is a town councillor there.
4: We've had some power outages over the last while here in some, they've been kind of extended at times. And a lot of people have got generators and other power backups.
3: He says most places are closed and it's about a 25-minute drive to get to an open fuel station, but the health center has enough backup power for its critical functions. Meanwhile, in the province's northwest, the Water Security Agency is watching for rapid runoff. The Meadow Lake area already had above normal runoff this year before the rain that's expected with this system. The Water Security Agency's Leah Clark.
5: That means that we have saturated soils, and so not a lot of holding capacity for moisture. And the other thing that we're watching closely, and the forecasts are saying, you know, starting with precipitation and then moving to snowpack. And so when we have rainfall on snow, it can accelerate that runoff.
3: Over the coming days, the Meadow Lake region might end up with 40 millimeters of precipitation. A Regina police officer has been charged with violating the Freedom of Information and Protection of Privacy Act. It comes after Constable Clinton Duquette was found to have inappropriately accessed the police service's internal database 67 times over a three-year period. He searched for personal information related to his former partner and their siblings. Duquette was caught after an internal investigation and was suspended for a day without pay as punishment. The province's privacy commissioner felt Duquette's conduct was so egregious and the police force's response so minimal that she referred it to the attorney general for prosecution. Charges have now been laid. If convicted, he faces a fine of no more than $50,000 or a maximum sentence of 1 year in prison. The CEO of Sask Power is defending the plan to refurbish and extend the life of the province's coal-fired power plants. Rupen Pandya says the leaked internal Sask Power documents produced by the NDP are real, but that they've been taken out of context. Pandya says the province's coal plan is informed by analysis and a key part of the province's bridge to nuclear generation.
6: As we look forward to 2050, we're thinking about a doubling in the size of our grid. It'll go to 12,000. We will need more generation. That's why it is absolutely critical that we're not shutting anything off right now.
3: The documents produced by the NDP said doubling down on coal brought a cost of $26 billion over 25 years and that the plan carried an extreme risk. And Prime Minister Mark Carney has unveiled an ambitious plan to dramatically increase Canada's electricity generation. The announcement comes one day before the Prime Minister is set to announce an agreement with Alberta to advance a new oil pipeline. Kate McKenna has more.
7: We will double our grid That's the headline.
8: Prime Minister Mark Carney says increasing the capacity of Canada's electricity grid by 2050 is key to affordability, competitiveness, and eventually achieving net zero greenhouse gas emissions.
7: As our industries expand, our economy grows, AI accelerates, electricity demand in Canada is expected to double by 2050.
8: He made the announcement one day before he's expected to fly to Alberta to join Premier Danielle Smith to announce they've reached an agreement on industrial carbon pricing with the goal of building a pipeline carrying crude to the Pacific Ocean. Sources say they've reached an agreement to set a price of $130 per ton by 2040, a much less ambitious goal than the one set by the previous federal government. Kate McKenna, CBC News, Ottawa.
3: And that's the news this hour from CBC Saskatchewan. Now here's a look at the forecast with CBC weather specialist Helena Mihalik. It'll be a partly cloudy night. Southern Saskatchewan will see periods of evening rain before conditions clear overnight. The parkland region around Yorkton will continue to see rainfall with the risk of a thunderstorm and 5 to 10 millimeters of accumulation. An orange level wind warning is still in effect for the south. 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
9: Hello again and welcome back. I'm Neil Kirksall.
10: And I'm Chris Howden. This is As It Happens, the Thursday edition, part two. Coming up.
9: Sticker shock. Honda suspends plans for a $15 billion electric vehicle complex in Ontario, citing waning interest in environmentally friendly cars. The mayor of the affected community responds.
10: Melting hearts. We'll hear from a Newfoundland and Labrador photographer who captured a uniquely shaped iceberg that's really getting people's blood pumping.
9: And gorilla in the midst. A woman in Yorkshire is livid after being ordered to remove a 4-foot statue of a great ape from her property. We will dig into our surprisingly rich archive of controversial animal sculptures. Stay tuned.
10: This morning at 7 a.m., long-term care workers at two more facilities in Nova Scotia joined the Canadian Union of Public Employees strike. Since the strike began a month ago, the job action has now spread to 34 homes, employing about 3,300 workers. The union says it's seeking a living wage for its workers. The province says it has a competitive offer, with raises of up to 24% on the table. But negotiations broke down just hours after they restarted last Friday. Barbara Adams is Nova Scotia's Minister for Seniors and Long-Term Care. We reached her in Halifax.
9: Minister, when might people be able to expect both sides back at the bargaining table?
11: Yeah, so what happened was we came back to the table and QP, who had been asking for nearly double what was already on the table and accepted by 28,000 other healthcare workers, came back to the table last Thursday and actually asked for more. Despite that, though, we negotiated in good faith throughout the evening, and we listened to QP members' concerns about the lowest paid classifications, and we were willing to see where we could come closer together. But our amended offer was not accepted by QP leadership, and of course, we were pretty disappointed.
9: Minister Adams, given how things ended, how you left things, both sides, on Friday, when do you think, realistically, you'll be able to get back to the table?
11: What I have been maintaining all along is that there is a significant offer on the table. We've asked them to take it to their members to allow them to vote. QP Home Care took the deal to their members and they voted in favor of it a week ago. We're asking QP and Long-Term Care to allow their members to have that same opportunity to vote.
9: I spoke with Ty Lopi, with QP, a member of QP, and the VP for young workers with the union. I mentioned what you've been asserting there in interviews and in statements about taking the offer to the membership. She said the membership is well aware of the offer on the table. She says the membership empowered negotiators to hammer out a deal to bring back to the membership for a vote. She also talked about what, even though she's not a negotiator, what she felt was happening at the table. Here's how she put it.
12: I'm not on the bargaining team, mm-hmm. but from what I'm hearing, it's very a very one-sided conversation. There's no compromise, or I guess there's no negotiating. It's either you take everything or you take nothing. There's no give.
9: Minister, what would you say to that? She's saying it feels a lot like it's your way or the highway, that it's not actually a discussion where you can somehow eventually meet in the middle.
11: Well, that's not accurate. Not all CP members know what the offer is. We know that. We hear from them on a regular basis. CP in acute care accepted the deal. So that means there are some people out there who have got their retroactive pay. It's a pay raise of 12 to 24%. It's retroactive back to 2023, which means thousands of dollars between $1,600 and $7,000 after taxes in retro pay.
9: Our guest was well aware of all of those details. I can say that to you. And she says that the rest of the membership knows that and knows what the details of the deal are. But I hear what you're saying. You see it from a different perspective. Listeners may not know, you have a bit of a background in this kind of work. You worked with seniors as a physiotherapist, as I understand it, before you went into politics. So you know the challenges, you know the importance of this kind of work. But what our guest was getting at is there seems to be a disconnect. She thinks that those in government, yourself included, are not understanding how vital this work is. So I asked Ty from QP what she would ask you if she was on this line with us today. And here's what she said.
12: I would ask if she genuinely cares about our seniors and our healthcare workers and long-term care workers, because as of right now, she's almost disrespectful to us and our seniors at this point. And it's very disheartening fighting against your government when they should be trying to improve everyone's lives.
9: What would you say to her, Minister?
11: I would certainly say to her and to all Nova Scotians, I'm a physiotherapist who started working with children with special needs when I was 12 years old. I've been doing this work for 50 years. And when I became Canada's first Minister of Seniors and Long-Term Care, the first thing we did was we offered the CCAs a 23% pay raise outside of bargaining, because the previous government had so short-staffed nursing homes that we inherited a system where 500 nursing home beds were closed. I have worked during the pandemic for 6 months as a physiotherapist when my nursing home lost their physiotherapist. I was already an MLA during that time, and I volunteered my time for 6 months working alongside these staff 7 years ago when staffing was at the lowest it's ever been. I have worked with all of these staff. They are my colleagues. They are my friends.
9: They don't feel, I hear what you're saying, Minister, but I wonder if clearly people don't feel valued and they don't feel that they're being paid appropriately, and you're all very far apart. You know them, as you said, they're your former colleagues and friends. How do you come back together? Because families of those in that care want their support back.
11: Yeah. What I can tell all Nova Scotians, especially those who have loved ones in nursing homes, we have what's called an essential service agreement in place. And that ensures that it's an legal agreement between QP and the service provider that ensures that the essential services are being provided to their loved ones.
9: But they're not accepted. They say this deal isn't good enough for them. And having spoken to people in all aspects of this dispute now, including family members with loved ones in care at the start of the job action, a QP worker, and now you, Minister, the two sides at the bargaining table, both of you are saying all of the great things that you're doing or have done, but you're talking at each other, not with each other. So when you see the photographs from inside these long-term care homes, from, you know, including a woman we spoke with on our show, who it's a cheesies, a patty with some relish on it. I mean, that's jarring for anyone to see that's what people are being served. 9 days without a bath. Another woman telling Global News that there were two young women to take care of 18 staff members. I mean, you disagree, both sides disagree, but there's an urgency here, isn't there, to come to some sort of deal?
11: There is an absolute urgency. Anytime there's a disruption in the care of seniors, there's an urgency. And that's why there is an essential service agreement in place. And our message has been very clear. My priority is the protection of all seniors. And that's why we meet with our service providers every single week and we have those conversations. They also send in a report to me every single day. The one thing that you've referenced that I want to highlight is this is a wage increase of between 12 to 24%. That's retroactive back to 2023. and almost 28,000 employees have already accepted this offer. The difference here is that QP and long-term care is not doing the same service to their members that QP in home care and QP in acute care did, which is to let them vote. And as someone who's worked in this sector for 43 years, I want QP to let the long-term care staff have the same opportunity that QP in home care and QP in acute care have, which is to vote on the offer.
9: Minister, I'm glad we could speak. I appreciate your time. Thank you.
11: Thank you very much.
10: Barbara Adams is Nova Scotia's Minister for Seniors and Long-Term Care. We reached her in Halifax. We asked QP to respond to her comments on putting the deal to a vote, and they provided this statement. Quote, standard collective agreement bargaining, as per federal regulations, stipulates that employer offers, whether government or not, are only brought to the membership at large when their duly elected bargaining committee and employer reach a deal. That has not happened here. The government has presented this offer at every striking local bargaining table and been rejected every time. That is their vote, unquote.

0: The number of Canadians being monitored after potentially being exposed to hantavirus is growing. Today, Canada's chief public health officer told reporters that local public health units are in the process of contacting 26 people who were on the same flight as a passenger with hantavirus. Dr. Joss Reimer said European officials had deemed these individuals no risk because of where they were sitting. Even so, Dr. Reimer said Canada was taking further steps to help ensure everyone's safety.
1: In Canada, we are taking a precautionary approach, and we have deemed them to be minimal or low risk as opposed to no risk. The provinces and territories, therefore, are undertaking the work to contact these 26 individuals and provide them with information and monitor them throughout this time. I would also like to flag that we do not have any evidence that shows that the virus can spread from asymptomatic people, and so there is no reason for us to be concerned about contacts of contacts at this time. So our concern rests with individuals who were exposed to a confirmed or probable case of hantavirus, not those who were contacts of contacts to the virus.
2: We'll go to Tashauna Reed from CBC.
3: You've just said that you will not be testing any asymptomatic individuals, but we are seeing a number of other countries with repatriated citizens doing testing. So just curious, will you test any of the identified contacts at any point, even if they are not symptomatic?
1: It's a great question because it's one that everybody around the world is struggling with because the tests for hantavirus in asymptomatic people, the literature is not as well established as it is for many other more common infections. So we are bringing together an expert group to help inform us and give us some guidance on testing. At this point, we know that if anyone becomes symptomatic, we will absolutely be offering testing to those individuals. We may offer testing to asymptomatic people if, based on the information we gather from our international partners, from our expert group here on the ground, demonstrates that the benefits of the testing would outweigh the risks. And the risks that I see, the biggest risk, is the false reassurance that a negative result can provide if somebody is perhaps testing negative but later could go on to develop hantavirus. I don't want that individual to be taking their isolation requirements less seriously. So that's the balance that we're trying to strike in getting as much information as we can and is useful without giving people a false reassurance that might lead to unnecessary exposures.
0: That's Canada's chief public health officer, Dr. Joss Reimer, speaking to reporters today about hantavirus. 9 Canadians continue to self-isolate after being deemed high risk.

0: The characters in the new video game, The Caribou Trail, are entirely fictional, but their stories are not. The game is named after the caribou on the uniforms of over 1,000 men who left Newfoundland to fight for the British in 1915 during the First World War.
1: Home before the leaves fall, they said. In August of last year.
2: Please.
0: The young men formed the Royal Newfoundland Regiment and joined the Anglo-French campaign in Turkey as Western forces sought to capture what is now Istanbul. Francis Ruffiange is the creative director of the game, which launched today. We reached him in Montreal.
3: Francis, it's out in the world now, your creation. You've spent years on it. How does it feel in this moment?
2: It feels extremely exciting, a little bit nerve-wracking, I'm not going to lie. Seeing our game in the hands of players all over the world is quite a unique feeling. Hopefully everything is going smoothly for them. That's what we're looking for. So, yeah, a little bit nerve-wracking.
3: Any feedback yet?
2: We've had some early reviews that are promising. People do seem to enjoy the story, especially. So that's a big win for us. This was the main pillar of our game is the narrative experience. So so far, so good.
3: And when you say the key is a narrative experience, describe for our listeners, maybe some who are not gamers, what that means, what they would encounter if they have the Caribou Trail.
2: Yes. So our game is set during the First World War, but contrary to a lot of games in the genre, we are not a shooter game. This is a first-person narrative experience. So it's mainly about having conversations with other characters, and really just we put the players in the shoes of what it feels like to be a soldier that is sent to this disastrous front, that is the Gallipoli Peninsula in 1915. So it's more about surviving with your companions than actually participating in like shooting missions that you would have in a traditional shooter.
3: And there are three characters in particular. What do you want our listeners to know about Gordon, Lonnie, and Fisher?
2: Yes, well, if your listeners are interested in playing the game, I would say feel free to discover them by yourself. But our main trio is quite an interesting cast that represents the experience of these young Newfoundlanders that were pretty much fishermen and other had very simple lives, not military people by any means. And they enlisted to participate in this newly formed regiment to fight in the war. So it's very much a group of naive young people that don't really know what they're in for, almost expecting this will be like a summer camp and they'll be back in a few months. So they're very lively characters. Gordo is sort of the charismatic, humorous leader of the group, doesn't take anything seriously, but has a soft heart of gold behind this image that he projects. Lonnie is the very sensitive guy, that whimsical guy that brings the love for folklore and love for home, brings it with him to the front. And Fisher is sort of the middle brother that keeps the peace between the two others. And that's the character that you are playing.
3: And when you were coming up with this idea, I mean, just to pick the Newfoundlanders at all in this particular battle, as important as it is historically, I wonder how you arrived at that decision, what your source material was. Had you been?
2: So, yes, this idea comes from our founder, Christopher Chansey, that has a distant relative, his great uncle, that actually participated in the war. And when he learned of the story of the Newfoundland Regiment through this family connection, he realized that, well, this is a rather amazing story that not a lot of people are aware of. And it perfectly fit within the studio's mission to take some unknown sides of history, usually like the greater picture, the Great War, obviously everybody knows about it, but you don't know about this side of the story. So it really came through a family connection, and that just wonderfully fit with the studio's mission.
3: I was in Gallipoli, or Gelibolu as it's known in Turkish, for the centenary. I can't believe it's more than a decade ago now. It's quite breathtaking to be there at dawn and imagine all of those soldiers, not just the Newfoundlanders, of course, there. Have you had a chance to visit?
2: I have not, unfortunately. I would have loved to, definitely.
3: There's a plaque for the Newfoundlanders there, the cemetery as well. That's quite meaningful, I know, to relatives of those who lost their lives there. What do you hope people take away from experiencing a little bit of what those young soldiers experienced?
2: I hope that, well, first of all, it brings light to this amazing story, real story that took place of this. I mean, it's a great tragedy, to be honest. And I'm not spoiling the game or anything. I'm more talking about the war in general. For the Newfoundland Regiment, was extremely tragic. And I hope that people will connect to this history and learn more about the regiment. Obviously, they were in Canadian at the time, but now Newfoundland is part of Canada and it's part of our heritage. So I hope that people do get interested in the story of these Newfoundlanders as a whole. And then also in the times that we currently live in, I think to me, it felt important to have a game that wasn't about just shooting and you know, accomplishing objectives. Gallipoli is pretty much the opposite of that. And it's much more about connecting to the humans that are behind those wars and the cost of those wars.
3: Francis, I'm very glad we could speak. Thank you for this.
2: Well, thank you for having me.
0: Francis Ruffiange is the creative director of the new video game, The Caribou Trail. We reached him in Montreal.

0: Canada is getting another professional women's hockey team, and it's setting the stage for a new rivalry. Today, the PWHL officially introduced the new team in Hamilton, Ontario, a city about an hour's drive from Toronto that's well known for its love of the game and for producing some star players like the Vancouver Golden Eyes' Sarah Nurse. That legacy was not lost on young hockey players in the city who were there at the announcement today.
1: I'm Ivy Johnson. I play for the Stony Creek Sabres, and it's such an honor to stand up here and speak today. As a kid, I played hockey because I truly just loved the sport. I had no idea about the bigger picture. I played with the boys, and for every birthday, I would wish just to play in the NHL one day. Until my papa came up to me and told me about the professional women's hockey that is trying to start up. That day meant the world to me. Not only could I watch the best players compete, but now I could have a goal to strive for. Hockey has been a huge part of my life, my identity, and has shaped me into the person I am today. The culture and the community around women's sports is unlike any other. My best memories and closest friends have came from being around the rink, plus some of the hardest lessons I've had to learn have came through hockey. Being able to have a professional women's team this close to home is cherishable. It shows every young female athlete, that, like little me, that there's a pathway beyond the collegiate and junior level. Not only the competition that the Golden Horseshoe holds, but now there is a skill, passion, and desire that can be shown in the highest competitive region. Seeing the growth of the PWHL is exciting for young athletes. This is something that the city of Hamilton will cherish forever. I would like to thank the PWHL and the city of Hamilton for making this possible. We know rivalries are part of what makes hockey fun, and Hamilton is ready to bring that energy to the PWHL.
2: And to Toronto,
1: Game on!
0: Young hockey players celebrating the PWHL's expansion to Hamilton and throwing some shade at the Toronto Scepters.

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0: It was a long, cold winter in Newfoundland and Labrador this year, but this week people got an icy surprise that warmed their hearts for once. On a recent night, Steve Shepherd took a photo of an iceberg off the coast of St. Anthony, and in doing so, he unwittingly captured the unique shape at its center.
1: The photograph was taken just off of what we call Fishing Point here in Newfoundland. It's on the marine charts, it's called Fox Point Light Station, but it's the end of town here in St. Anthony by the lighthouse. Probably one of my favorite things to shoot with my drone is icebergs, just because of the perspective that it gives you. I was out the other night at sunset, and there was an iceberg that was a little further out that I was hoping to get a shot of, but it was too far. So I decided to fly to the one that was a little closer. And when I got over the top of it, I realized that it had a perfectly shaped iceberg or a heart-shaped pool in the middle of the iceberg. So it was pretty cool. Like I said, from land, you couldn't tell that they had this heart-shaped pool in the middle. I was just lucky enough that I was, and I guess a little brave enough to fly the drone that far to have a look at it. And when I did, I was just got a pretty lucky shot.
2: Is there a lot of icebergs this year?
1: Yeah, there's quite a few, actually.
2: Like more than normal years, or how would you describe it?
1: Right now, like in this area, it's probably a normal year on the horizon. The horizon is littered with icebergs all over. I would think it's probably an above average year right now because we have icebergs everywhere. The East Coast, I know, has quite a few. Bonavista, Twillingate, all around the Iceberg Alley is pretty much full of icebergs right now.
0: Steve Shepherd is a photographer in St. Anthony, Newfoundland and Labrador. He was talking to the CBC's Leila Beaudoin.

0: The $15 billion EV complex was supposed to be a major boon for Alliston, Ontario, creating about 1,000 new jobs. But progress on the Honda-led project has been slow going since it was first announced 2 years ago. Last year, the Japanese carmaker pumped the brakes on the project, and today Honda appeared to park it for the long term, announcing it was suspending its Alliston plans, quote, indefinitely. The company said it's been sustaining heavy losses and pointed to a declining demand for EVs as a result of, among other things, the policies of U.S. President Donald Trump. Richard Norcross is the mayor of New Tecumseh, which includes Alliston, and that's where we reached him.
1: Mayor, how are people there reacting? What kinds of calls are you getting to your office?
2: Getting lots of calls. The majority are about the existing plant, wanting assurances that it will continue to operate and there will be no jobs lost, which we have been given 100% confirmation from Honda. It's business as usual. Of course, it's probably one of the best run plants in all of North America. So that was that's a lot of concern that people are very happy to hear that it's still status quo with the existing facility.
1: But the future that was to come is not the way many people envisioned it, as you know. What are you hearing on that front from people?
2: They're disappointed. But as I tell them, this is just a hiccup. We will get to the finish line. Honda is a great community support system. They're great corporate citizens. Their business model is excellent. And I would just like to, you know, go on the record. And the federal government, in our opinion, they have to change the EV mandates. They're not sustainable. They're not working, and the consumer confidence isn't there. So if they can allow the hybrid models to come in, we can then start producing those, build the plant, and then we can transition over to the EVs at a later date.
1: Let's play a little bit of what Prime Minister Carney said responding to this indefinite suspension.

0: vehicles is certainly progressing globally and likely to progress here.
1: That's the Prime Minister's take. Honda, as you know, is saying, quote, evolving business conditions, a change in external resource strategy and shifting customer demand, unquote, are factors in its decision. You were saying a moment ago that you think the mandates should shift. There should be hybrids rather than full EVs. But is that the issue, or is the issue that Honda is making promises it can't keep? When you were on our show last May, when there was a delay, you said you were hopeful, and now they've walked back from that.
2: I'm still very hopeful, and we're very, very supportive of Honda. And in regards to what the Prime Minister is saying, you know, I respect the Prime Minister, of course, but when you have manufacturers, like you said, globally, or saying that the profit margins and the profitability isn't there to make that move to EVs, well, then we have to listen to them, because they're not going to build a vehicle that is not going to put them in the black, and it's not going to make profit. So we have to respect that decision, and we do not, and we cannot lose manufacturing industries from Canada, period.
1: The project was also supposed to get $5 billion in total from the federal government as well as the provincial government, the government of Ontario. Honda says at this point it hasn't seen any of that the money that the government's promised. How much of a factor do you think that is here?
2: I don't know. I'll honestly answer that. I can't confirm. I was advised that they did not receive any funding from either level of government, and that was the extent of the conversation. Mm-hmm.
1: We were looking back at the initial announcement for this in 2024. Former Prime Minister Justin Trudeau called it a, quote, game changer for manufacturing in Canada, unquote. Ontario's Minister of Economic Development, Vic Fideli, said it was, quote, a vote of confidence in Ontario, unquote. So much promise then, a very different story now. What does the finish line look like for you at this point?
2: Well, I think there's a lot of mitigating factors that play into this. You know, we can't ignore the fact that there's new tariffs that have come into play since the original announcement, and there's other economic factors that have happened. But the finish line, I certainly see that the federal government will change its mandate. They'll simply shift over to allow the hybrids to come on play, and then we'll make the shift from hybrids to the EVs. The plant will be built. The jobs will come here. And the consumer confidence will be there for people to make this type of investment.
1: Is there going to be a point? I mean, do you have it in your mind's eye where you will have to give up on this EV dream there?
2: No, I will never give up. I will never give up on the EV dream. I'll never give up on that plant. We will do everything humanly possible. We have a Simcoe County Mayor's Association. We're 8 mayors in Simcoe County that I have Honda, plus a few other manufacturers, but all part of the supply chain. And we're announcing a strategy May 21st that we think is phenomenal. It's excellent. I'll quote the Prime Minister. I believe it's a game changer, that the initiative that we have come up with to support our manufacturers here in Ontario. And we're really excited to do that launch on May 21st. And it's all about Canada, and it's all about the cars that are made in Canada and why they're the best quality cars made anywhere in the world. And I just want to throw in, I've talked to a few people today, and I'm like, do you know where your car was made? Not one person could tell me. I found that quite interesting.
1: What has it been like? What kinds of, I mean, just these months since last May when you were last on our show, and the goal was to make sure it was a temporary delay. Now, you know, we have this indefinite suspension. What has the last year been like for you as mayor? What kinds of conversations have you been having, and work have you been doing to try to avoid what we're talking about today?
2: We have been getting the messages out. I meet on average twice a month with Honda. We talk to them. We're getting the site ready for development. We are continuing to work through that process so that it could get to the stage where a building permit could be issued. And we continuously say, just tell us what we can do. Tell us how we can help. And you know what? They've been very effective. So we're working locally, regionally, internationally to support our manufacturing base. And it supports thousands and thousands of jobs right across our region. And we are focused, deadly focused, on business retention, growth, and future investment in our community.
1: Mayor, thank you for this.

0: All right, take care. Bye.
1: Richard Norcross is the mayor of New Tecumseh, Ontario, which includes Alliston. He's in Alliston. We contacted Innovation, Science, and Economic Development Canada for a response, but we did not hear back before our deadline.

0: The bus is a mode of transportation people tend to take only when they have to. But Ian Wilms sees the bus as special, especially the Greyhound bus. The Toronto-based photographer spent 7 years documenting the people and places he encountered while traveling on North America's remaining Greyhound lines. Here's Mr. Wilms talking about how he kept going after his journey got off to a bad start.
1: I was traveling with a friend of mine who was a radio journalist, and we took the bus from Buffalo, New York to Los Angeles, California, and then swung over to San Francisco, and we were stopped there in Oakland and walking kind of around the neighborhood, around the bus station there, and we were robbed at gunpoint of all of our equipment.
2: Oh, my gosh.
1: Yeah, and I lost several weeks' worth of my work, and my digital cameras were gone, passports, cell phones.
2: And you still kept going?
1: Yeah, there was some discussion about it, but we ended up in a restaurant that night, or maybe the next day, and by chance bumped into another photographer. We were at it was a really busy Chinese restaurant. We had to share tables, and he said, "You got to continue this project." You know, we were telling him the story, and so I went to a thrift store nearby and I found a camera for $7, and just bought up all the expired film I could find because it was cheap, and got back on the bus and kept going.
2: You have images of people praying in stations, immigration officers, boarding buses, passengers just hanging out. When you gave me the book, I opened it up to this picture, which to me has a lot of different meanings. Can you describe this picture for me?
1: Yeah, absolutely. Here we are doing photography on the radio. Isn't that a fun one? Yeah, it's a family in, I believe that was taken in North Carolina. It's an African-American family, and they're at a stop there. The grass is green, and the little girl has a dandelion in the background looking at her sister, who's also holding a dandelion up. And the way I framed the photograph is that the flower just falls right in front of her brother's face. And, yeah, I mean, it's these kinds of moments where, like, there's beauty to be found on the Greyhound bus. And, like, if you read the book, a lot of the work is inspired by beat poetry and this idea that, like, in America and in Canada, it's often a very tiring experience to be reaching for something, pushing for something, traveling for something, always searching for a dream that doesn't want you. It's a competitive world out there, and there's hard realities. And so finding moments of beauty like this where there's a family together, it's a nice day. I mean, these are really important as well, because as a documentary photographer, I think it's critical to have a wide range of emotion in the work. You can't just go into, like, a very sad story and say, oh, it's so sad, because mm-hmm. then there's no hope in that, right?
2: Yes.
1: And there's beauty in any place, no matter how bad it is. And, I mean, there's a lot of beauty and romance to be had on the Greyhound, obviously.
0: Documentary photographer Ian Wilms talking to Jill Dempsey on Metro Morning today.

0: Adele Teal calls Caesar her best friend, and that's what makes her current predicament so stressful. Her local council says Caesar has to go. Ms. Teal lives in Yorkshire, England, and for the past 2 years, so has Caesar, the 4-foot gorilla statue that's affixed to the front of Ms. Teal's home. She says the community loves the statue as much as she does, but the Brentwood Borough Council does not love it. The council has ordered Ms. Teal to remove Caesar or face a fine of £20,000, nearly $37,000 Canadian. Shockingly, Ms. Teal's home is not the only one in England to have a giant animal statue attached to it. In 2022, we reached Magnus Hansen Heine, who owns the Headington Shark House in Oxford, England. His father built the giant shark statue that appears to be plunging through its roof. But his situation was different from Ms. Teal's in one key way. The local council actually wanted to honor the shark by adding it to the heritage registry. And surprisingly, that is what Mr. Hansen Heine took issue with.
1: Mr. Hansen Heine, it's not everyone who gets to have a shark on their roof. Why wouldn't you want to have it recognized as a heritage site?
2: Well, that's a good question. It really comes down to the meaning of the artwork, which was a few things, but one of the main strands was opposition to the use of the planning laws and government restrictions to censor what kind of art people were and also weren't allowed to see. And really to make the point that with public art in particular, that shouldn't come down to the decision of a small number of people, be that in the council or the wider government.
1: Right. It was built as an act of defiance. But before we talk about that, can you just describe, because we are talking on the radio, describe for people what this looks like?
2: Well, the Headington Shark House is a 25-foot fiberglass and steel sculpture of a shark, which I suppose nominally represents a bomb, crashing through the roof of a house in an otherwise perfectly ordinary and somewhat leafy suburb of Oxfordshire in England.
1: And it's quite distinctive, right? Nobody would miss it.
2: I can't imagine you do. So it's quite a surreal sight to behold.
1: You've lived in this house. Is it a surreal thing to live in a house with a shark jutting out the roof?
2: Well, oddly enough, it was my dad who did it a year before I was born. So I grew up with it as just part of the family, as it were. So it's not surreal in that sense, but to live there is quite special. And you do get a lot of visitors snapping pictures of the house.
1: I'm sure you do. So tell us why your dad built it then.
2: So essentially, he first bought the house in 1986 and he was moving in, and you have this sort of sense when you're buying your first house and moving into it of safety and future planning. And on the first night he was there, he was sort of woken up by the sound of what turned out to be a fighter jets or bombers going overhead to bomb Tripoli in Libya. And he woke up and read the paper the next day and saw these other people's quote-unquote safe houses destroyed by warfare. So that was one side of it. It's explicitly an anti-war, anti-bombing protest for the shark. Is quite striking and represents a sort of slightly surrealized bomb in that respect. But the other side of it was that he'd had this sort of running battle with the city planners before, where he'd tried to put up some can-can legs on a cinema he owned called the Moulin Rouge across the street. And they had tried to claim this as advertising. You couldn't possibly do it. This is, you know, a sculptor friend, John Buckley, who ultimately did the shark. And there was sort of a dynamic duo in this process. He had changed the name of the cinema to not the Moulin Rouge to try and claim it couldn't be advertising. So they had this kind of running battle. And so I suppose this was, in a sense, round two, where the suggestion was, well, you haven't let me do this before. This is a form of censorship of artwork. And we're going to do this specifically without planning permission and fight in the courts and make that case.
1: And it was a fight that went on for many years, right? City Council was adamant. The Guardian has called the story one of the most notable triumphs of British eccentricity over petty bureaucracy. So given that was the city's position initially, what changed to make the council now want to celebrate the shark instead of tear it down?
2: Well, I'm not sure they are celebrating the shark. I think they're quite explicitly ignoring the meaning and sentiment and doing something that's actually quite destructive to that side of the artwork, be that through ignorance, willful or otherwise. But in terms of the narrative of preservation, in quotes, which, again, I don't think they're really doing, there's no threat to the physical structure either, mind. It comes down to two things. The first, which is that original council has been replaced. So none of those original councillors are still there, and new councillors have come along. And over the intervening 30-odd years, essentially it's gone from, let's say, its disruptive origins to something that everyone broadly loves in the area. So there's a sense of just enjoyment of the Shark and appreciating it as a quirky tourist attraction, and also as a surreal artwork, which is part of the purpose that people get to come and see this, something that's, you're walking down a street and you see suddenly this massive shark through the roof of a house. It's designed to make you look twice and sort of think again. But people that engage with it on that level and don't necessarily know the history are perhaps missing that sort of anti-establishment side of it, which I think the council has done in this case.
1: Just maybe explain that a bit more. I mean, how does establishing it as a heritage site work against what the original intent was?
2: Well, the original intent, as I mentioned, was specifically or partly around not having bureaucrats decide for the public. Mm-hmm. And in this case, before, when they hated it, you couldn't possibly have it. And there was a fight to be had there. And they were trying to use the planning apparatus and the laws and the sort of threat implied behind that to forcibly remove it. And now they happen to have changed their mind and love it. And they're trying to use exactly that same apparatus to force it to remain.
1: How has the council responded to your dissatisfaction about all of this?
2: Oh, they've ignored me completely, right the way throughout. This is just so with power. They have no incentive to do anything other than pretend that it's all fine and I don't exist, which is exactly what's happening.
1: Right. So are you content to leave it there, or is there another chapter yet to come?
2: I don't know. I'm going to think about that clearly. Certainly if they try and apply for a higher grade of listing or a national listing, I suspect I will have more than something to say about that.
1: But in the meantime, it's an Airbnb, I understand.
2: Thanks to a large extension in the 80s, my dad always used to joke that the property is a bit like the TARDIS from Doctor Who. It's much bigger on the inside. So I've been renting it out for a few years now. And it's obviously a very special place that people can come and stay if they like that side of the artwork. You can never be closer to the Headington Shark than when you're actually in the property.
0: From our archives, Magnus Hansen-Heine talking to Gillian Findlay on As It Happens in 2022.

0: People make all kinds of public shout-outs. Professional athletes talking about their mothers while holding a trophy. Influencers telling you about the sick merch their friend made available while supplies last. Actors name-checking their high school drama teachers who first recognized their awe-inspiring talent while accepting Oscars. But ordinarily, you don't hear many personal shout-outs in the House of Commons. Seems a little untoward, frankly. But I think we can make an exception for this recent one by Saskatchewan MP Michael Cram, which came unexpectedly in the middle of a discussion about election reform.
1: Thank you very much, Mr. Speaker. I would like to start this morning by thanking my grade 2 social studies teacher, Mrs. Rose Klein. It was many, many election cycles ago when I was in her class, and that's where I first learned about elections. And I could not have imagined that one day I would be standing here on the floor of the House of Commons debating a bill to make changes to the Canada Elections Act. That certainly speaks to the importance of having positive role models in one's life.
0: Michael Cram, the Conservative MP for Regina-Wascana, giving a shout-out to his former teacher, Rose Klein. Well, Ms. Klein now lives in Edmonton. She just celebrated her 90th birthday. And thanks to her daughter-in-law, who arranged a meet-up with the help of CBC Radio, she just spoke with Mr. Cram for the first time in almost 40 years. He even brought old pictures to their reunion over video call.
1: Hello, Mrs. Klein. How are you doing today?
2: I am doing extremely well.
1: That's excellent.
2: Oh, it's so nice to see you and to talk to you. My goodness,
1: well, same
2: you're
1: here.
2: A handsome-looking man from
1: the
2: age
1: thank you
2: of
1: so
2: grade
1: much.
2: Two.
1: Oh. You're looking wonderful as well. There you are in 1986, Mrs. Klein.
2: Oh, my.
1: I'm amazed that you even remember me, Mrs. Klein. It's been 40 years and many, many students ago.
2: It's many students ago. I've been retired for 30 years coming June. And I was treated to your comments. Thank you for the kind words. I hope I made an impact on others as well as you.
1: I'm sure you did have a positive impact on many, many students over the years. And I was just saying that I was in your class in 1986. We were studying the election in social studies class, and I said, well, that's what I want to do when I grow up. And 40 years later, here I am.
2: Wow. Oh, so it started, the seed started there.
1: Yes, I remember. You tell me if you remember this or not, but you divided the room into three groups to be three political parties. And if your political party won, you got Robin's Donuts the morning after the election. And for the other two parties, they had to settle for Robin's eggs the morning after the election. And so the spark that you ignited made it all the way to the floor of the House of Commons.
2: Thank you. I am truly humbled by your comments.
0: Member of Parliament Michael Cram and his now retired teacher, Rose Klein, reconnecting after nearly four decades on the Morning Edition in Regina today.

House music gets its name from The Warehouse, a long-gone Chicago nightclub where a young DJ named Frankie Knuckles was one of the first to marry lush, soulful sounds with sleek electronic beats. He started out by simply adding four-on-the-floor drum machine beats to existing disco songs and moved on to remixes of new tracks. The late Mr. Knuckles himself called house disco's revenge, and like disco before it, house emerged from black and gay nightclubs, which means it has not always gotten the respect it deserves from critics and the music establishment. But today, a Frankie Knuckles jam was deemed worthy of special preservation based on its cultural, historical, and aesthetic importance. The track was officially added to the U.S. Library of Congress's National Recording Registry. This is Your Love by Jamie Principle, remixed by Frankie Knuckles.

0: The Frankie Knuckles remix of Jamie Principle's Your Love from 1987, which was officially inducted into the Library of Congress's National Recording Registry today. And that will take us to the end of As It Happens for this Thursday, May 14th.
1: As It Happens, we'll be back again for you tomorrow. I'm Neil Kirksall. Enjoy your evening.
0: And I'm Chris Howden. Good night.
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6: From CBC News, the world is sour. I'm Neil Kumar. Trump is in Beijing for an official state visit. He says hopefully the U.S.-China relationship will be stronger and better than ever before. He also says his Chinese counterpart Xi Jinping has offered to lend a hand in dealing with Iran. China is one of Iran's biggest oil purchasers. On top of the Middle East, Trump and Xi's continued talks are expected to center around healing trade divisions after last year's tariff war. CBC News has learned that the U.S. is poised to hit Canadian mushroom growers with new import duties. Canadian fresh mushrooms will face American tariffs between 1.6 and 5%. After an investigation, the U.S. government said mushrooms are unfairly subsidized in Canada. The U.S. is Canada's main export partner for fresh mushrooms. Ticket scalpers and resale websites like StubHub and SeatGeek are facing a crackdown in Ontario. The province is launching an initial blitz targeting online brokers as it moves to ban reselling event tickets above face value. Dave Seglins has more on the Ford government's efforts.
7: What he essentially is doing is eliminating at least 100 jobs here in Ontario.
8: Irv DeGusto says the Doug Ford government's new anti-scalping law will kill his livelihood. DeGusto is a ticket broker who's been buying and reselling tickets in Toronto for 40 years.
9: Are you a scalper?
7: No, we're brokers.
8: He says brokers have offices, pay taxes, and provide a valuable service to manage and resell unused seats. Provincial authorities this week are inspecting online brokers and ticketing sites to ensure they aren't reselling for more than their original prices. The Ontario minister responsible for the new law is Stephen Crawford.
10: They will still be charging a fee. Let me be very clear on that. Where they will not be making excessive profits is if you have a ticket for $200 and you're selling it for $5,000. Yeah, those days are over. Let me be very, very clear. Those days are over.
8: Dave Seglin, CBC News, Toronto.
6: They were offered a chance at the Canadian dream and a new life in Nova Scotia. But for more than a dozen refugees with approvals and visas in hand, that hope has been ripped away. Kayla Hounsell reports.
11: I was very traumatized, even up to now I'm depressed.
12: Juma Asukulu Shaori applied to come to Canada under a federal program designed to help skilled displaced people find new homes while simultaneously addressing labor shortages in this country. He was approved and got a job offer with Northwood, a continuing care organization in Nova Scotia. Then in August 2025, Northwood pulled the offer, saying it was no longer in a position to proceed with the support and positions necessary to welcome new staff. Northwood refused to answer questions about this, but in a statement, a spokesperson said the job offers were extended in good faith, but as the program's timeline extended, many of the roles were filled through local recruitment efforts.
13: This has just not been acceptable development.
12: Jennifer Wilson is with the global humanitarian organization Refuge Point. The federal government initially pledged to push these applications through within 6 months. It's now at a year and a half. Kayla Hounsell, CBC News, Halifax.
6: In the Stanley Cup playoffs, the Montreal Canadiens have taken a 3-2 series lead against the Buffalo Sabres following a 6-3 win. Game 6 takes place on Saturday at 8 p.m. Eastern Time. This year's FIFA World Cup will feature some superstars from the world of music. Here in this th- that is Shakira's official World Cup song called Daydot, which also features Nigerian musician Burna Boy. The Colombian singer will be performing at the first ever halftime show at the World Cup final on July 19th in New Jersey. She will headline the event alongside the Queen of Pop Madonna and the K-pop powerhouse group BTS, which reunited earlier this year. And that is The World This Hour. Remember, you can listen to us wherever you get your podcasts. 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For CBC News, I'm Neil Kumar.

0: You're listening to CBC Radio 1. I'm weather specialist Helena Mahalik with your South and Central forecast. The Parkland region around Yorkton will see another 5 to 10 millimetres of rain overnight. West and Central Saskatchewan, another 10 to 15 millimetres, including Saskatoon, and Meadow Lake is under a yellow levels rainfall warning. Westerly winds will continue to be intense in the south, with gusts close to 100 kilometres an hour and up to 60 kilometres an hour in central areas. An orange level wind warning is in effect for the entirety of the south.
1: Okay, the first celebrity I remember liking was Charles Chaplin. And the reason was he made me laugh and he moved like a dancer.
2: Welcome to Ideas. I'm Nala Ayed. Think back. Who was the very first star to catch your attention?
3: The person who created Pokemon? Pikachu!
4: Lucille Ball.
5: Serena Williams, Kobe Bryant, Usain Bolt.
6: Hannah Montana / Miley Cyrus.
7: Diana Ross and the Supremes.
2: The answer depends on your age and location, of course, and whether you grew up with stage and screen or YouTube and TikTok.
6: The first celebrity that I got into was probably Lily Singh, probably because she is both a brown woman and from Toronto, someone who's like myself in the influencer space.
2: Young or older, it may surprise you to know that no matter how far back your celebrity memories go, they don't extend all the way back.
8: It's an ancient proposition. You know, in Greece and Rome, there were athletes and playwrights who won competitions. Their statues were put up in every small town on every island, and people knew their names and they talked about them and they knew who they were.
2: On this episode, the centuries-old roots of celebrity.
9: The most important relationship is the one between the celebrity and the public. You cannot have a celebrity without people who are interested in them. It doesn't exist.
2: Finding the parallels between past and present and the qualities that have made celebrity endure.
8: Suetonius writes a book about the 12 Caesars about 2,000 years ago. And what is he talking about? Sex scandals. Why did this divorce happen? Let's peek behind the curtain of these venerable rulers and look at what's really going on. It's a very old impulse.
2: While celebrity seems trivial, a mere distraction, we live in an era where attention equals clout. From Trump to Zelensky, celebrities can become world leaders.
9: So we can think what we want about the nature of celebrity, but it's important. It's extremely powerful in our lives. And I don't think we can ignore it, really.
2: Ideas producer Lisa Godfrey takes this look into the origins of celebrity.
10: That is the sound of fandom. People gathering in a New York alley, waiting for a green-haired pop star coming out of a talk show appearance. It's Billie Eilish, and some are shouting in excitement as she stops to chat and give hugs.
11: Billie, been here since 4 a.m., please.
10: Others are booing because she's not signing autographs. Who does she think she is? This scene from 2019 might just encapsulate what makes celebrity, celebrity.
9: In my view, a celebrity is someone who gives her or his public an opportunity to feel strong emotions. While fame is an important quality, it's about the connection to the celebrity that the audience feels, whether it's followers, fans of the celebrity, or even people who hate the celebrity. The celebrity gives us a chance to feel strong things.
12: Hi, my name is Irina Dumitrescu. I'm a professor of medieval English literature at the University of Bonn.
10: And co-host of the unexpectedly juicy podcast, Encounters with Medieval Women.
12: I'm fascinated by medieval divas.
10: That's an unexpected phrase because when we think of celebrity culture, we're thinking of something, what, a century old at most. But
9: because I think the intimacy is so important. That relationship between the person who is viewing, spectating, watching, commenting, adoring, criticizing, and the celebrity. I think we can find the history for that earlier. And the most obvious place to find it is in the Cult of Saints, which starts in late antiquity and develops over the Middle Ages to be quite powerful. Saints were, like today's stars, both very far away, celestial beings, a little bit divine and out of reach. And at the same time, people with whom one could have a direct and intimate connection.
10: Oh, like that nice Taylor Swift. So relatable.
13: So I got a new cat.
14: Yeah.
10: Or is she?
15: If you had a superpower, what would it be?
13: Healing people.
9: You know, you have people who have their patron saints or might pray to a certain saint in a particular moment in their life. You know, say you pray to Margaret when you're pregnant for special protection. You have people who travel to see the relics of saints, the way today people will travel to visit Graceland or to see a dress that belonged to Princess Diana. So this sense of connecting to something that's higher than us and yet still accessible, yet still somehow touchable and human, that was already there in the Cult of Saints. And I think modern celebrity essentially just builds on top of that. It's the same urges that are being satisfied by different people.
10: Our definition of celebrity is pretty broad and quite democratic. Are you a cheerful guy living in the Yukon who likes to make Bhangra dance videos? You're in. Along with that Instagram model with the giant eyebrows who teaches us how to apply concealer.
9: More people can aspire to celebrity today.
10: But it must have been different in medieval times. The bar to become a saint is pretty high.
9: You know, you do have ordinary people like Marjorie Kemp who is trying to be like a saint in her own time. So it's not unheard of that somebody would try to become well known as an extraordinary person, a semi-divine person even in her own time. Marjorie does that. She has these conversations with God and God tells her, I will make you famous. You know, he basically promises her she will be able to act like a saint.
10: Quite the manager.
9: But Marjorie is extraordinary in her time. A middle-class woman who lived in England in the 14th and 15th centuries. And after a traumatic childbirth and postpartum disorder, she started having visions from God. And this led her on a path of notoriety, really, because there were many people who did not believe that she was having these visions. She would weep dramatically and dress in white and not eat meat and went on many pilgrimages and so on.
10: Unscripted TV didn't exist back then, but if it did, this one might have got an audition.
9: Most important for our topic, she would talk about herself all of the time and the visions she was having. She tried to sort of spread the word about her holiness in every way she could, mostly to the annoyance of the people around her. Some believed her and some actually, you know, went to her for comfort. So she's this interesting figure of someone who is an ordinary woman. She doesn't succeed in becoming a saint, but certainly some scholars now believe she was trying for sainthood. She was modeling herself on recent historical saints like Saint Brigid. She was modeling herself on Mary Magdalene. She was trying to have a close relationship with the Virgin Mary in these visions that she was having, but she fails in becoming a proper saint. So she's someone who becomes notorious in her own time and famous in her own time, but nothing beyond that.
10: But at least she avoids having her story turned into a 1973 movie musical with a 42% rating on Rotten Tomatoes.
16: And in his innocence, he made a world where only truth was sacred.
10: Poor St. Francis of Assisi.
17: Brother Sun and Sister Moon.
10: We know how we know about saints like St. Francis, but how did word spread in the Middle Ages, a time not associated with a 24/7 media cycle or lightning-fast 5G networks?
9: This is the funny thing. We tend to feel like fame travels very fast today, and we talk about technology as being responsible for this. But the funny thing is, people have always felt that fame traveled very fast. Even when it was just through people talking to each other or people writing letters or people spreading the news in various ways. Virgil in the Aeneid has this description at one point of the monster, Fama. And Fama in Latin can mean both fame and rumor.
12: And this monster essentially flies at night. There's a sense of incredible swiftness to fame. And I find this in all kinds of texts from the ancient and medieval period, this sensation that fame moves so fast. But they're talking about people gossiping. That's really how it worked. So even in the 14th century, Geoffrey Chaucer, the great poet of English literature, has a poem called The House of Fame. And in that, it's through trumpets. Trumpets blare out from the House of Fame and spread people's reputation all over the world faster than anyone can do anything about it. So even though they didn't have the technology we do, they still had this feeling of rumor traveling quickly, and with it, reputations being built up or being torn down in what felt like a flash.
10: Overnight success and cancel culture, 14th century style.
12: Actually, when you look at people writing about fame in the Middle Ages, they have a much more critical perspective on it. When Chaucer reaches the House of Fame in the third book of that poem, he actually gets to see fame sitting and judging on people's reputations. And these groups of people come up, some are evil, some are good, some are nothing at all. And they ask for different kinds of fame. Some want good fame, some want bad fame, some want to be forgotten altogether. And she sometimes gives them what they want, and she sometimes doesn't give them what they want at all. Sometimes good people get a bad reputation and bad people get a good reputation. Some people who just want to be private are remembered forever and others are forgotten. And the point is that fame is fickle. There's no logic to it. And Chaucer knew this, and I think his audience would have known this. How you're perceived in the public sphere, how you're perceived by history has really nothing to do with how you actually were when you were alive.
10: Since we live longer now, there's a chance that your reputation can be positively revised while you're still alive. Take the recent change of heart around Britney Spears.
12: Giovanni Boccaccio is known today for the Decameron, but he also wrote a text about famous women, where he actually wrote one on famous men and one on famous women. And the famous women are a real mix. Some are goddesses, some are heroic women, noble women who are admirable, and some are quite bad. And he says at the beginning, I've mixed them up because we can learn from both examples. But you also have cases like the ancient queen Semiramis, who's great on the battlefield. She fights like a man, but then she has an incestuous relationship.
10: I guess medieval celebs didn't have crisis management teams on call, or did they?
12: He has a story about a woman who's a prostitute and entertainer. And when she dies, she leaves behind money for games to be celebrated in Rome with lots of lewd, lascivious behavior and so on. And the Romans love these games, but eventually they clean them up and they decide to turn her into a goddess. And she basically goes down in history as a goddess. But she started out as a kind of woman of the stage with everything that meant at the time. So it's a perfect celebrity situation.
10: Some celebrities today make grittiness part of their brand. Former exotic dancer turned rapper Cardi B. Former exotic dancer turned actor Channing Tatum. And all those lovable guys with super scary criminal pasts. That tension can all be a part of celebrity charisma.
12: Already, Boccaccio was playing with the fact that illustrious people, famous people, are never that easy to categorize. Fame isn't just about good deeds or noble achievements. It's always kind of a mix. And some of his characters actually can change their reputation through canny marketing, brand management. So I think people knew about this even back then because they were thinking about fame and reputation so intensely. And human nature hasn't changed in this respect, right? Rumors aren't always accurate. Tradition isn't always accurate. And they understood this, that you could become very famous and admired on nothing at all.
10: Worse, some become well-known through terrible antisocial acts. Chaucer mentions
12: the 4th century arsonist named Herostratus, who burned down the temple of Artemis simply to become famous. You know, reminds me always of John Lennon's murderer, this idea that someone would want fame so badly, they would do something horrible to attain it.
14: He says he regrets causing so many people so much pain and has since found Jesus. Quote, that bright light of fame, of infamy, notoriety was there. I couldn't resist it.
12: So I think there is this sense in the Middle Ages that this is one thing to which people can resort, particularly horrible people, can try to become famous simply by being destructive on an epic scale.
10: Some celebrities now speak about the trade-offs of fame, the threats and dangers, for sure, but also the loss of self and privacy.
18: Once I cross that property line, I'm not free anymore. As soon as I go out into the world, I belong in a way to everyone else.
10: Lady Gaga might resonate with the memoir of Peter Abelard.
12: He talks about being famous in Paris, in 12th century Paris. And he is not just famous for being an intellectual. He's also famous because he's a great composer of love songs. So he's kind of a rock star intellectual bad boy of his time. All the women are in love with him.
10: The 12th century scholar whose age-inappropriate affair with his brilliant student Eloise led to big trouble and a timeless collection of passionate love letters.
12: And he falls in love with Eloise because she's famous for her learning. It's Brangelinas, these two famous figures who essentially fall for each other. And when Abelard famously is castrated by Eloise's family members, his greatest suffering is not the physical injury. It's the shame. It's the fact that the whole city has come to watch him suffer and be mutilated. So attracting crowds, attracting attention, being very interested in the management of their reputation, having a sense that their reputation has a power all of its own, that their image has developed into something that's beyond their capacity to control or to manipulate.
10: Which again, echoes with our own time.
12: I have been very carefully, for research reasons, watching Keeping Up with the Kardashians from the first season. And I'm somewhere around season 10. And you could see them becoming more famous and coming into the power of their fame. Not in the sense that they have more power, but they are also controlled by their fame. And they can sometimes see the fame destroying them or hurting them, and yet they cannot escape it because fame is what they have.
10: Be careful what you wish for, then as now. Some stumble into celebrity. Others seek it out. They crave the power it confers.
12: Eleanor Aquitaine was the queen of France and then of England. She is sometimes... I wrote a piece about Eleanor Aquitaine and how she resembles Kris Jenner.
19: Please tell us about that.
12: Eleanor Aquitaine was a high-born and powerfully born and well-educated woman who was the queen of France and queen of England. And the mother of two kings of England. She placed her daughters in all brilliant marriages around the continent. She's sometimes considered to have been responsible for the rise of courtly love through her patronage of troubadours. That's a little bit debated, but she certainly seems to have been culturally very active and politically active. And she reminds me a great deal of Kris Jenner, because she's also one of these people who really used her children as pawns in her attempt to gain and consolidate power in very pointed ways. I think this is one of the reasons Kris Jenner is so disturbing to people today. She operates like a medieval queen.
20: What inspired you to become a momager?
19: Well, I think it just evolved from when we started filming the show. And things happened really fast. And
21: you are the executive producer of the show, but they give you $150 million, and it's up to you to dole out who gets what. Is that right?
22: Well, not exactly. No, I think it's kind of a group decision, and I'm lucky if I get paid.
12: Well, you know, she had lived in the 12th century or 13th century. She would have been fine. And Eleanor of Aquitaine founded churches, really did everything that a powerful queen would do. Kris Jenner has also helped found the church, by the way. So there's a sense of an extremely powerful, influential, meddlesome woman who is both admired and hated in and after her time.
10: So the celebrity of the 12th century can be as complicated and colorful and flawed as those of our own time. So who gets Irina Dumitrescu's vote as the quintessential medieval celeb?
12: I think it's Joan of Arc. To me, Joan of Arc seems like a perfect diva figure. And I think that's why Joan of Arc has had such a long history, why people keep going back to her. She's become a national symbol for France. She's a great subject for film. And partly it was her youth, the fact that she was female, the fact that she was transgressive, she dressed in men's clothes. That's often the sense of transgressing against social norms is something that we find among celebrities like Sarah Bernhardt, you know, the 19th century actress. This is very typical for them. Madonna, right? Joan, I had conversations with saints. She had a divine connection. She was sometimes considered to have been a witch.
0: We must be absolutely certain that she is not an instrument of the devil.
1: The girl is crazy.
3: We are, of course, enormously grateful for your past efforts. But now your task is done.
0: I want that girl burned.
12: And I think Joan is one of these interesting figures who draws so much hatred and admiration. And to me, that's really the mark of many celebrities. It's that people feel strongly about her one way or another, but it's hard not to have any kind of feeling about her. And of course, she's martyred, which is also useful for developing that kind of long-lasting legend. And, you know, we know that from the 20th century, the great stars of the 20th century, like Marilyn Monroe or James Dean, whose early deaths fixed them in our popular imagination.
14: Still, there are differences.
12: Modern celebrity is much more pervasive. I think we now live in a time where the sheer quantity of celebrity at every level, icons, stars, reality show personalities, Instagram influencers, what have you, we have so many different levels of people who are prominent or trying to be prominent and jostling for our attention, that there's little space outside of them. So I think that's really the big difference. It's the amount. It's the amount. And the technology does really make a difference then.
14: And who wins when it comes to quintessential celebrity of the 21st century?
12: It has to be Kim Kardashian, because Kim Kardashian is only celebrity. She's like the pure essence of celebrity. I think she's a very uncharismatic person, which is interesting. She doesn't have that kind of magnetism that the great stars of 20th century cinema have, or even some stars today or some singers today have. Beyonce, I think, is charismatic. Kim Kardashian is not. It's not just about the talent. Kim has nothing but that pure celebrity. She chased fame and she got fame. And what's interesting is she's been able to turn fame into other kinds of power as well.
14: More than just the clout to sell products, including yourself, to 316 million Instagram followers.
12: When I was teaching a course on celebrity to my students, my students were very skeptical about the idea of celebrity. I think rightly so, but at one point I said to them, look, right now, this was during the Trump presidency, there's a man who holds the nuclear codes, who could destroy life on this planet, and who is in that position because of his celebrity. And we're talking about Kim Kardashian, and she can seem like a very shallow person, but she has the ear of that person, the person who holds the nuclear codes, who can allow people to go free from prison. She can get an audience anytime she wants with him because of her celebrity.
23: Today, in the sixth act of executive clemency of his administration, President Trump commuted her sentence. It came after Kim Kardashian West lobbied the president on her behalf, and as in many...
19: Well, I was on set of a photo shoot, and once I got the call from the president on my cell phone, and I knew it was happening, and it was 100% happening, like, hearing her scream...
24: All right. I understand. It's emotional.
19: I just understand. Because I think people might think like, oh, Kim went to the White House, had this conversation, daily phone calls with the White House.
12: We can think what we want about the nature of celebrity, but it's important. It's extremely powerful in our lives. And I don't think we can ignore it, really.
2: 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I'm Nala Ayed. If you happen to live in a place where movies and TV shows get made, you might just run into the occasional well-known person. Ideas producer Lisa Godfrey remembers the first time it happened to her.
1: Yeah, so I worked in a bookstore during university in downtown Toronto on a main street. And one day this man came in, white guy, brown hair, average height. He looked around. He came up to the cash eventually with like a coffee table book about cars, I remember. And he seemed American to me because he was looking through his wallet and he couldn't figure out the bills. So we helped him and he paid and he left. And my colleague turned to me and said, "Oh my God, do you know who that was?"
4: Ladies and gentlemen, Tom Cruise!
1: It was Tom Cruise. And I didn't recognize him at all because he didn't have a bodyguard. He wasn't wearing that, "Hey, don't look at me, I'm a celebrity" kind of outfit with the ball cap and the sunglasses and all that, which just makes you look at people harder. Anyway, he just looked like an average guy. He looked like a regular human being.
5: That's probably because Tom Cruise is human. Rich, eccentric, and Oscar-nominated, true, but flesh and blood. So what makes him a starry other to millions around the world? A source of fascination and strong emotions from adoration to anger. It's not just the effects of the modern entertainment business. Throughout the centuries, scholars tell us, people have been enthralled to the famous. This next part of the episode, Origins of Celebrity, explores why.
6: You want answers? I think I'm entitled.
7: You want answers?
6: I want the truth! You can't handle the truth!
1: Tom Cruise was one of my first star sightings, and maybe the biggest, but I've seen my share of in-person celebrities since. Some really do glow with exceptional beauty. Others have extraordinary skills or talents. Some have charisma. But in person, without designer clothes and a roaring crowd around them, they often kind of shrink down to street level. They're just a version of us. It's almost as if they need to be mediated in some way to have their celebrity superpowers activated.
8: Celebrity is often thought of as a product. Oh, here's a celebrity. But really, celebrity is a process. I'm Sharon Marcus. I'm a professor of English and comparative literature at Columbia University. And I'm the author of The Drama of Celebrity, published by Princeton University Press in 2019.
1: She sees a shifting, complex exchange at work around the creation of celebrity, a kind of triangle between the person, the public, and the media. Take the case of the People's Princess.
8: The royal family, apart from Princess Diana, was known for trying to maintain as much privacy and dignity as possible. One of the reasons Diana was controversial as a royal, and by all accounts a bit pesky within the royal family, is that she had a very different relationship to the public and to the media. She had a real feel for the public. According to Tina Brown in her really excellent biography of Princess Diana, it was partly because Princess Diana was an avid reader of tabloids herself, that she understood how to present herself to the tabloids and reach the public that read the tabloids. She, although obviously much, you know, wealthier and more privileged than the majority of Britons, understood them and shared their interests. She didn't really see herself as that set apart from them. She had that ability, much remarked on, to reach people emotionally. She had a really good sense of playing to the camera, of creating drama.
25: What evidence did you have that their relationship was continuing even though you were married?
26: A woman's instinct is a very good one.
25: Do you think Mrs. Parker Bowles was a factor in the breakdown of your marriage?
26: Well, there were three of us in this marriage, so it was a bit crowded.
8: Even after she died, you could see in the response to her death how the public is very much a driver of celebrity, even in an age where the media has a really strong role. This is before social media, before Twitter. You know, we have newspapers doing the job of the press, which is to decide what is and isn't news, but they can't ignore it. When hundreds of thousands of people descend on London.
27: I thought it was just going to be quiet sobs and quiet, being English. I thought that's what we do, isn't it? We don't show emotion. But then you hit the crowd, and that's what I will never forget about the whole thing.
7: you hear that huge scream.

0: And so to see Harry and Meghan really suffer at the hands of some of that, you know, with the stories that were leaked to the press, with the games that went on behind the scenes.
1: During the sit-down, Meghan also paid tribute to her late mother-in-law by wearing her diamond tennis bracelet.
2: What do you think your mom would say about this stepping back, this decision to step back?
3: So it's a very complicated dynamic, but in some ways it's also, I think, reducible to these three points: celebrities, public, and media. They all have power. None has complete power. So it's in their interactions with each other that celebrity emerges, and you never know what's going to happen. I think that's part of the reason people are so fascinated. We don't know who will become a star, stay a star, what will happen to their reputations, how people will deal with a revelation that comes out. And it's that unpredictability, that suspense, and the sense that we contribute to the story ourselves by our own actions that keeps many people riveted to the whole spectacle of celebrity.
4: Sharon Marcus defines celebrity as
3: people who are known in their lifetimes to more people than can possibly know one another.
4: So in past centuries, including her specialty, the 19th, celebrity encompassed more than just artists and entertainers.
3: I have some books on my shelf, really beautiful leather-bound volumes, heavy with great illustrations that have titles like Celebrities of Our Time. And the figures in them are inventors like Thomas Edison, scientists like Louis Pasteur, generals like Wellington and Napoleon and Ulysses S. Grant, monarchs, aristocrats. They are authors like Victor Hugo, Charles Dickens, Mark Twain. In the 19th century, the majority of people referred to as celebrities were male figures, often people you would read about in the military or political section of the newspaper. And sometimes the word referred to lasting, durable fame, people who had done great deeds and that would make them live on in history. And sometimes the word referred to flashes in the pan, minor figures, people known for scandal rather than for something laudable. The word had a very broad, capacious meaning in the 19th century. And I would say it still does. It's a vexed word.
4: A vexed word, but a long-standing concept.
3: Pretty much as old as complex human societies and any technology for representing people. So rulers in Babylonia had triumphal arches and reliefs made depicting them. They were celebrities. Now, they're not the kind of modern celebrity that we think of today who has become a celebrity because the public chose them. If you have an army behind your back and a bunch of people in your service who really don't have any choice but to put you up on a triumphal arch, it's not celebrity as we think of it now.
4: At the same time,
3: it's an ancient proposition. You know, in Greece and Rome, there were athletes and playwrights who won competitions. Their statues were put up in every small town on every island, and people knew their names and they talked about them and they knew who they were. Now we tend to think of these societies as too highbrow to be concerned about these things, but it's really not the case at all. Suetonius writes a book about the 12 Caesars about 2,000 years ago. And what is he talking about? Sex scandals. Who was sleeping with whom? Why did this divorce happen? Which family member poisoned another? Let's peek behind the curtain of these venerable rulers and look at what's really going on. It's a very old impulse to raise people above others and then to try to bring them down to our level.
4: Celebrity culture of the past really entered a new phase with the industrial era, the age of mechanical reproduction.
3: All of a sudden, everything had speeded up. So what did this? Electricity, obviously, photography, the telegraph, steamships, railroad travel, improved roads. All of these things start to take off in the 18th century, and they really, really pick up in the 1840s. And by the 1880s, people were living in an entirely different world. News could travel faster than it ever had. When a famous actress got married in 1880, in London, they knew about it in Paris within an hour. Their interest fed on the increase.

0: increased number of copies and the increased pace of the news. And that led newspapers to cover celebrity more. And so there was a feedback loop. So there's an explosion that happens starting in the 1840s. And I think celebrity hasn't really stopped exploding since then.
1: The handsome young senator has a lot to overcome. But the Kennedy campaign has a plan to sell him to the country.
2: In the realm of modern American politics, the TV era often gets blamed for turning something serious into celebrity and artifice.
1: JFK is prepped for his television appearance. The day before, he met with producers and discussed camera angles. He looks tanned and glowing.
2: Glamorous JFK begets actor-turned-president Ronald Reagan, begets Governor Arnold Schwarzenegger, begets you-know-who. But Sharon Marcus points out that politicians of the 19th century were also visually celebrated.
0: Parades, figurines and mugs with the, you know, in the image of famous politicians and political leaders, people putting little statues or photographs of these leaders on their mantelpieces, people dressing like them, people having hero worship for them. All of this starts long before the 20th century. What the 20th century does is it makes this more visible and simultaneous.
2: Many people who break through to become celebrities are iconoclastic, rebels, pathbreakers.
0: People who just say, I'm not like other people. I'm different. I don't follow your rules.
2: That might bring to mind you-know-who again, but he didn't invent the type.
0: The idea that there'd be these, you know, say like rambunctious, disrespectful figures like Donald Trump. One of the reasons Donald Trump could succeed is that, unfortunately, that kind of nonsense is baked pretty deep into U.S. cultures.
2: Take the supposedly all-American folk hero celebrated in a 1950s TV series,

0: I could tell you the story of Davy Crockett in a way that would make it sound exactly like Donald Trump, someone who kind of comes out of nowhere, brags about his sexual exploits, brags about being a racist, dresses funny, has weird hair, has a ghost-written autobiography that says he's better than he is, says that it sells more copies than it did, keeps running for office and often failing, but then eventually succeeds. You know, it's a kind of U.S. hucksterism that has been part of U.S. politics for a very long time.
1: The rebel figure was compelling in 19th century politics and in the arts and entertainment field. A central figure in Sharon Marcus's study of celebrity was a colorful 19th century star who broke the mold while establishing a new one for those who came next.
0: Sarah Bernhardt prefigures modern celebrity for me because she not only was incredibly famous, she understood how celebrity worked and she worked the system. And so by looking at her, we can understand what that system was. She understood that a great way to appeal to the public was to be both skilled at what she did, which was act, and make a big show of having a persona in private that defied the rules.
1: The performer known as the Divine Sarah electrified audiences at home in France and while touring abroad.
0: By most people's agreement, for 20 to 30 years, the greatest actress in the world. She was seen also as having an especially good command over her face and her body, as any performer has to, but in this case, people would really remark on how she was able to act with her entire body.
1: As with actors today, her instrument was the subject of debate.
0: In her day, the 1860s, 70s, 80s, there were still a lot of very limited understandings of how a woman should look, but it was expected that a woman should be super curvy and kind of buxom with very full hips.
1: Bernhardt was the antithesis of a Kardashian body-wise.

0: It was something that shocked and offended the journalists of the day that this skinny, flat-chested woman had the nerve to play sexy, romantic leads on stage. They didn't think she was worth looking at. Why did she think she was worth putting herself on stage? So she was very defiant of not necessarily public opinion, but of the critics and of the journalistic gatekeepers.
1: Her confidence and range rivaled Tilda Swinton.
0: In the first decade of her career alone, she played a young male troubadour courting an older woman. She played a blind grandmother in ancient Rome. So she picked good roles, I think, is another thing that was a very important piece of her talent and her savvy as a performer.
1: Like a 19th century Beyoncé, Bernhardt was at once a talent, a business mind, and a smart self-promoter who drew the public's attention on stage and off.
0: She was sort of shamelessly doing things that most people were supposed to be ashamed of, like having an illegitimate child. And she said, no, nah, you know, here I am. She went to parties and had with her son, her teenage son, and had herself announced as Mademoiselle, which was a way of throwing in people's face that she was an unmarried mother. When she visited the United States, a minister took it upon himself to give a sermon denouncing her for being a shameless hussy, basically. And when she was asked what she thought about that, she said, well, if my child had been a priest's child, he would have no doubt been drowned at birth, which was pretty tough on her part.
1: Today's celebrities swarm onto every emerging social media platform, and Sarah Bernhardt used the new technologies of her day.
0: She understood that modern celebrity would be very dependent on photography. Every time she visited a new place, she would go to the leading photographer in that town and make sure that he would photograph her so that her photograph could be sold in the many stationery shops in every city that sold photographs for a pretty small fee. She went to visit Thomas Edison in 1881 in Menlo Park so that she could have her voice recorded on his newfangled phonograph recording machine, because she understood how important that would be. And though many of them are lost today, she made hundreds of films because she understood how important film would be, both in elevating the art of acting by creating a permanent record of great performances and extending celebrity.
1: Looking at celebrity across the centuries, you notice that it somehow accommodates many kinds of people by dint of their talent, luck, determination, or a combination of those things. Sharon Marcus sees a paradox in that and a complication.
0: Just because a few women are put into a 19th century book about celebrities of our time and praised for their great talent as dancers and actors did not mean that women were given the vote. Those famous women were seen as exceptions. So the way that celebrity combines the representative and the exceptional means that you can really take whatever position you want. Oh, I'll admire this person, but that doesn't mean that I change my opinion about the group they belong to. I think there's also sometimes been a certain exoticizing and fetishization of people in non-dominant groups where like, oh, well, of course I want to see that person like make a spectacle of themselves or dress up and perform for me because, you know, I have a kind of weird prurient interest in that group. And that's another reason I think that we've seen at a time when there's been intense racial discrimination and barriers, you could still have people from oppressed groups become celebrities.
1: And if you speak up, there are consequences.
0: What really becomes challenging is when people want to use their celebrity to create change, to promote more justice and break down barriers. People who set that as the goal, who want to use their celebrity to create change and to change people's minds, encounter a lot of resistance. Arthur Ashe, Muhammad Ali, Stevie Wonder, Aretha Franklin, Ella Fitzgerald, these are all figures who in their own lives and careers, sometimes only, and sometimes as spokespeople, really help to break down segregation. Muhammad Ali spoke out against the war in Vietnam and refused to serve during the peak years when he could have been boxing and winning championships. And I think that that kind of celebrity activism in concert with mass protests against the Vietnam War, it's an important and brave and powerful statement.
2: It has been said that I have two alternatives, either go to jail or go to the army. But I would like to say that there is another alternative, and that alternative is justice.
3: Hey guys, and welcome back to my channel. So I'm doing a bit of a different video today, but it is something that I always get asked in like my DMs and how to be an influencer, how to make an impact. I know it's very saturated at the moment. So personally,
1: with social media and its attention economy, today's celebrity culture welcomes in more people than ever before. So has that leveled off the peaks of old school celebrity?
0: I don't think that social media has flattened celebrity. I think I agree with the people who say that social media has created a lot of niche celebrities and micro celebrities. But I think now we have a lot of celebrities who are known to a million people, who plenty of people have never heard of. Now, obviously, if you're known to a million people, you're a celebrity. There's no arguing about that. But to see that and to have that made so visible to us is kind of strange. And so rather than flattening, I think we have this very like bumpy terrain of what celebrity is, where you could, you know, land on some kind of alpine peak and be one of the few people like Adele that everyone's heard of or heard, no matter how old or young they are or where they live. And then you can be an Italian rapper with 4 million followers who is completely unknown, like a true non-entity to most people. I think that's interesting, but I would call it bumpy, not flat.
1: The culture of celebrity has lately experienced another kind of bumpiness too.
4: A new chapter. That's what Ellen promised today.
5: This summer, there were allegations of a toxic work environment at our show.
6: So in this video that TMZ obtained, you can hear Wallen using the N-word on.
7: Louis C.K. has spoken out about the sexual misconduct allegations against him, saying the claims are true.
8: The Oscar-winning actor is facing a series of sexual assault allegations by three different men.
9: Breaking news, we now have a sentence in the Bill Cosby sexual assault case.
5: The truth is, I am that person that you see on TV.
10: Liar, hypocrite. That's my reaction.
1: Does power corrupt, or do the corrupt seek power? Are damaged people drawn to fame, or does fame damage people? All of that, possibly. It's tarnished too many recent stars to mention, and it makes you consider what ugliness might have been hidden from public view in the past. So, celebrities are human, woefully so at times. They've been fallible all along, from antiquity to the present moment. Scandal and shame is part of the story of celebrity. So, no offense to the stars, but reputation, legacy, that's on them. What's more interesting and enduring is the way that we create meaning for ourselves out of celebrity culture. Sharon Marcus does that now for a living in her work as a researcher. But she started young.
0: One of my earliest loves as a child was of movies, and particularly old movies. I know I grew up in a time period and a place, New York City, where there were classic Hollywood movies on TV from 11 o'clock in the morning until 11 o'clock at night. And my father really loved movies, and we'd watch a lot of them together. And I think it also helped me negotiate some of the contradictions of being a little girl in the 70s, where on the one hand, I was being told I could do anything, I should aim high, I should be independent, of course, I should have a job. And the message was still pretty clear: what matters most is how pretty you are, and how much you can impress people with your looks and your charm and your grace. So I think these figures like Barbara Stanwyck, Vivian Leigh, Katharine Hepburn, Betty Davis, they really helped me resolve some of those conflicting messages.
11: Good morning, Mr. Herlock.
12: Good morning.
11: Do you believe in equal rights for women?
12: What?
13: Objection.
12: Ruled.
13: Exception. Beat the question, counsel.
11: Do you believe in equal rights for women?
12: I should say not.
11: The defendant challenges this juror for cause.
12: Excused.
0: They were in their bodies. They were good at expressing themselves through their facial expressions. They wore fabulous clothes. They had great hair. So clearly they were making it in the looks department, which literally I was being told all the time was all that mattered. I wasn't just making that up. And they got to command a lot of attention. It was clear they were doing something that required a lot of courage and skill. Anytime I tried to stand up in front of a class and even recite a poem, I realized this is a kind of scary thing to do. So they seemed very powerful and they seemed properly feminine. So I think my early interest in celebrity had to do with managing cultural contradictions. And I actually think that's why a lot of people are interested in celebrity, whether you're trying to figure out what sexuality means, what's the right way to be a parent, what's the right way to be a spouse, what kind of behavior is acceptable and not acceptable, what's admirable.
1: Celebrity culture is an ongoing debate about whom and what we value, Sharon Marcus says. And some people see no value in it at all. But if you're open to it, sometimes there's a glimpse of the human scale in the larger than life, something shining and authentic in the artifice. Sometimes it comes from an exceptional person. Sometimes you put it there yourself. Sumaya Mustafa.
14: The first celebrity, well, I guess I should probably say celebrities, that I really, really got into was probably One Direction.

0: close to me.
1: I was about 10 years old, and like most young girls in the world, I was diagnosed with what I think the media labeled as One Direction infection. I think the main reason I became so involved in the band and the fan culture surrounding them was the environment that the fans and One Direction themselves had created. I think I found a sense of belonging and safety in that fandom, which is really all a young girl could ask for. It didn't hurt that they were a bunch of young, attractive boys who were funny and charismatic, and I think definitely a part of me wanted to be with them. But I think another part of me wanted to actually be them.

0: 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This episode was produced by Lisa Godfrey. Web producer for Ideas is Lisa Ayuso. Danielle Duval is our technical producer. Ideas senior producer is Nicola Lukšić. The executive producer of Ideas is Greg Kelly, and I'm Nala Ayed.
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5: The award-winning author Mac Barnett says, if you don't think children's books are real books, well, then you don't think children are real people. Mac will tell you about his new book of essays called Make Believe and why we need to take children's books a lot more seriously.
6: From CBC News, the world is sour. I'm Neil Kumar. Mark Carney has announced big plans for Canada's electricity system. He wants to double the power available, saying it will boost jobs and lower energy bills. But as Kate McKenna tells us, it may come at the expense of Canada's climate change targets.
7: We will double our grid.
8: Prime Minister Mark Carney putting the focus on cleaner energy, announcing Ottawa's new national electricity strategy, saying Canada needs more electricity fast.
7: If we're too timid, Canadians will end up short of power, losing good jobs, and growing reliant on foreign suppliers.
8: He's proposing a $1 trillion investment to double the capacity of the electricity grid by 2050, as well as adjusting the clean electricity regulations to allow natural gas to play a bigger role.
9: It's a good day.
8: Mike Powell speaks for Electricity Canada, a trade association representing electricity companies. He says he's happy changes are coming to the regulations designed to push the sector towards becoming net zero by 2050.
10: What we saw today was a willingness from the government to reconsider those and focus on how do we make sure that we can have a system that is growing where it needs to.
8: But environmentalists warn updating the climate targets is more like admitting the government will likely fall short. Kate McKenna, CBC News, Ottawa.
6: The Canadian Pacific Railway Company has been cleared of all liability in the 2013 Lac-Mégantic train disaster. The derailment of a runaway train caused the oil tankers on board to explode in the heart of the Quebec town, killing 47 people. Several parties, including families of the victims, have been looking to appeal previous rulings in CP's favor by the Superior Court and the Court of Appeal. Judges in those cases found the subcontractor that operated the train was liable for the incident. Now, Canada's Supreme Court has refused to hear the case further. Scientists say El Niño, the Pacific warming trend, will be back this year, starting in July, and potentially lasting through November or December. But what's really worrying scientists is that climate change is creating a super El Niño. Nick Logan explains.
11: If an El Niño develops...
12: Climate scientists like Freddie Otto at Imperial College London are already concerned about an El Niño forming this year. Now they're watching to see whether a super El Niño event could supercharge extreme weather.
11: There's a serious risk that the effect of climate change and El Niño on extreme weather will result in unprecedented weather extremes.
12: El Niño is a natural phenomenon that occurs every few years when the water temperature in the Pacific Ocean along the equator between South America and Australia rises by at least half a degree above the long-term average. But this year, climate models suggest it could heat up by at least 2 degrees Celsius or even higher. That's what would make it a super El Niño. Kent Moore is a professor of atmospheric physics at the University of Toronto, and he says it's likely parts of Canada will experience a much warmer winter. Nick Logan, CBC News, Vancouver.
6: The UK's health secretary has resigned in yet another blow to Prime Minister Keir Starmer. Wes Streeting says he has lost confidence in Starmer's leadership. He is expected to mount a bid to replace Starmer as Labour Party leader. It is not clear if Streeting has the backing of 80 Labour MPs needed to trigger a leadership challenge. In the PWHL.
13: Just 2.5 minutes into overtime, it's all over.
9: Montreal steals it. Abby Rock in overtime, her second of the game. 3-2 the final. One down, two to go for the Montreal Victoire.
6: The Montreal Victoire beat the Ottawa Charge 3-2 in Game 1 of the Walter Cup Final. Game 2 will take place on Saturday afternoon in Montreal. In the NHL playoffs,
13: they win with 6 on the board and head to Game 6 and a chance to claim a spot in the Eastern Conference Final.
6: It was all Montreal in Game 5 as the Canadiens have taken a 3-2 series lead against the Buffalo Sabres following a 6-3 win. Game 6 is set to take place on Saturday night at 8 p.m. Eastern Time. And that is The World This Hour. 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

0: You're listening to CBC Radio 1. I'm weather specialist Helena Mahalik with your South and Central forecast. The Parkland region around Yorkton will see another 5 to 10 millimetres of rain overnight. West and Central Saskatchewan, another 10 to 15 millimetres, including Saskatoon, and Meadow Lake is under a yellow levels rainfall warning. Westerly winds will continue to be intense in the south, with gusts close to 100 kilometres an hour and up to 60 kilometres an hour in central areas. An orange level wind warning is in effect for the entirety of the south.
1: Hey, I'm Tom Power. Welcome to Q. When you think back to your childhood, what are the books that you remember the most? I bet there's a good chance it was written by someone who really cares about children, really respects them, like Mac Barnett, for example. Mac is an award-winning children's book author, and he takes kids and kids' books very seriously. He'll tell you why he thinks children are the ideal audience for taking in art and why you might want to care more about the stories they read. That's coming up. Plus, when the Nova Scotian poet Graham Bezanson sat down to write, he drew inspiration from a pretty unlikely source. Stay with me here. The changing positions of Elon Musk's satellites and an interview transcript between Manosphere influencers Tucker Carlson and Andrew Tate. Graham will be here to tell you how and why and to read some poems. It's coming up on Q. When you think back to your childhood, is there one kid's book that stands out for you, one you remember particularly fondly? There were two for me. I remember this book called Down by Jim Long Stage by Al Pittman. Pam Hall did the illustrations, and it was a Newfoundland book, and it's just an incredible book about, you know, fish that live underneath the water. And the other one, I loved The Monster at the End of This Book, which is about, like, Grover trying to get you to not get to the end of the book because there was a monster at the end of it. And I won't spoil it, but it's excellent. If you have kids in your life, there's a good chance their favorite book may have been written by Mac Barnett. Mac has made a career out of telling children's stories. He's the U.S. National Ambassador for Young People's Literature. He's written award-winning books like Sam and Dave Dig a Hole and Extra Yarn that he did with the Canadian illustrator John Clausen. In fact, those two, Mac and John, now have a new collection coming out all about the seasons. It's called Now I See Spring, Now I See Summer, Now I See Fall, and Now I See Winter. Mac has just done something he said he would never do, which is publish a book for grown-ups. He's written a book for adults about books for children. It's called Make Believe. It's a celebration of telling stories to kids, also kind of a look at what works and what doesn't. It's actually been a little bit of a controversial thing. Since its release, there's been a lot of pushback from the children's fiction world about some of the points Mac makes in the book, particularly around the quality of kids' books today. Guest host Jill Deacon spoke to Mac just before the book was published. He joined Jill here in the Q studio. They got into it about these new books, about kids' books more generally, and his own journey in the genre. But Jill began with something Mac put in the introduction to Make Believe. He wrote, "Kids' books merit grown-up conversation." Jill wanted to know what he meant by that. Here's what Mac had to say.
2: I think the right pressure point, if we want kids to love reading and get great books, is adults. Adults are so intertwined with kids' books, right? Kids' books are written by adults. They are published by adults. Adults review them. Other adults read those reviews. They buy them. And for young kids, they count on adults to actually take that book off the shelf and read it out loud to them. And so if we want kids to have great books, we have to think about this really seriously. And that's a big piece of this, to ask us to take kids' books seriously, which means, of course, taking kids seriously, too.
3: And yet you'd said you'd never write a book for adults. Why was that?
2: Some of that just comes from a chip on the shoulder, I think, that comes from years of writing kids' books. You know, I talk about this at the very beginning. When people find out that you write kids' books, one of the most common questions you get is, "Oh, do you think you'll ever write a real book?" And so I say no because I'm furious, and I say, "And by the way, kids' books are real books, right?" And if you do not believe that children's books are real books, then you don't believe children are real people. Right? We underestimate them. We think that it's literature with training wheels. But I have found through telling stories to kids, talking to kids, listening to kids, that they are actually an ideal audience for art. So many of the things that we think we need to muster, right, as adults to sit down and engage with a piece of literary fiction, whether that's like a keen sense of attention both to the world around us and to details in a text, an open-mindedness to new art forms, new ways of telling stories, curiosity about the world, big questions, comfort with ambiguity. These are actually qualities kids possess in much greater strength than adults do. They are ideal readers. Margaret Wise Brown, the great children's writer, she called the age of five the age of rhyme and reason, the great age for poetry, and says that, you know, in five-year-olds, there's a keenness that will be blunted later. It's a heartbreaking line, right? And one I think that a lot of adults recognize. But she also felt that those five-year-olds who are not blunted and dulled by time are the ones who become our poets, our musicians, and really our great readers too, I think.
3: Mm-hmm. I want to talk more about her in a minute, but just to get back to that idea of people sort of looking at you like with that, oh, that's so cute yeah. that you write children's books, and you make this beautiful parallel in your book, which is no one says to pediatricians, that's so cute that you do pediatrics. And do you think that at some point you'll sort of advance to taking care of adult bodies?
2: That's right.
3: It's a beautiful and really important parallel to draw because it makes your point brilliantly that why don't we value the work for children
2: yeah.
3: the same way.
2: There is
3: work.
2: This inconsistency, right? That sometimes we really want the best for our kids. And in fact, I think we think of pediatricians as specialists. We want them to be the very smartest, right?
3: Yes.
2: To know everything an internist knows, but also to have the specialized knowledge of the lives and bodies of kids. I don't know why we think that writing a kid's book would be any easier, any less serious than writing a book for adults.
3: But even the literature itself, why does it not get the respect it deserves, do you think?
2: I think it's because we don't respect children. At a fundamental level, I think we don't think that they are capable of engaging seriously with art. I think it's adult self-regard, adult narcissism. And I also think that there is, I mean, and not to just put this all on adults who are outside the world of kids' books, I will say there are a lot of bad kids' books, too. And that doesn't help. Of course, there's a lot of bad books generally. But in kids' books, I think they can be bad in a specific way that is unliterary, that is unartistic, because we tend to treat children's books as a tool that is useful to adults, not useful to kids. To teach kids something, to instill a lesson, to tell them to share or be kind or clean their fingernails. And that's like, you know, can a story teach a lesson? Sure, but that feels to me like using a jumbo jet to drive to work. You know, yes, you'll get there, but there's a much better thing this thing can do.
3: Okay, I want to unpack a bit more of that, but let's back into it because your passion for this began early, the storytelling. Tell me a little bit about why and when you decided that writing children's books was the thing for you, writing career.
2: In college, I studied English literature and my focus was, my parents were worried. It was difficult poetry that was intentionally hard to understand.
3: That was your thesis.
2: Yes, it was. Yeah, and especially it was actually a very obscure form of difficult medieval Icelandic poetry. So my mom was really worried. But I was interested in this question of why would you write a piece of literature that took real work to figure out? And was there any reason besides just social status or like elite cultural formation? Could there be like pleasure in wrestling with a poem? Could there be beauty to the difficulty and joy in the work? And then on my summers off, I was a camp counselor. I worked at a summer camp for 4 to 6 year olds. It was a sports summer camp. And I was put in charge of the 4 year olds because 4 year olds can't play sports. And I also can't play sports. So we were united. And so what I ended up doing was telling kids stories.
3: Yeah. Love it.
2: They had a book called The Stinky Cheese Man. I don't know if you know
3: yes.
2: this one.
3: Yeah.
2: I saw it on the shelf. It's this like bold experimental work. The cover's outstanding. There was nothing like it. It's this really great piece of ambitious metafiction.
4: Once upon a time, there was a little old woman and a little old man who lived together in a little old house. They were lonely. So the little old lady decided to make a man out of stinky cheese.
2: And I said, well, this is the stuff I study at school. These kids probably won't get it, but maybe they'll like it because it's fairy tales. And that book is so beautifully written, so beautifully illustrated. It teaches kids what they need to know before making a very sophisticated joke about it.
4: The stinky cheese man hopped out of the oven and ran out the door calling, run, run, run, as fast as you can. You can't catch me. I'm the stinky cheese man. The little old lady and the little old man sniffed the air.
5: Well, I'm not really very hungry,
4: said the little old man.
5: I'm not really all that lonely, said the little old lady.
4: So they didn't chase the stinky cheese man. The stinky cheese
2: man. And I found that the stuff that I found was really funny, the intertextual stuff, the metafictional stuff. My four-year-olds were laughing as hard as I was. And I said, this is the crew. This is who I'm thinking about back at school. These are the humans.
3: With your inscrutable Swedish poetry or whatever.
2: Exactly, mm-hmm. Exactly. Icelandic, but it's okay. Icelandic. It's okay. You know, we'll forgive you.
3: Okay.
2: My mom wishes I was studying Swedish poetry.
3: But the idea that it was about what? It was about other things other than sort of obvious narrative that they were getting out of this.
2: Yeah, and
3: reading
2: I thought that,
3: experience.
2: That's right. The kids were actually and there's a reason that there's such a rich history of experimental literature in children's books. It's because childhood itself is experimental. That is what you're doing. You are figuring out the world. You are constantly thrown into situations where you don't understand the rules and you have to pay attention and figure them out. And that's what you have to do with a book.
3: So you read this book, The Stinky Cheese Man, to your kids at camp, but you also started telling them stories yourself.
2: That's
3: you,
2: true.
3: You made up a role, a fictitious sort of life for yourself. Tell me about that, about you being a spy for...
2: Yeah, so what I would do to sort of like get us in between activities or after lunch, I would start on Monday a sort of an adventure story that I would make up on the spot. And it would be about the previous weekend, how when I got home from work, exhausted, as soon as I was ready to go to sleep, the phone rang. It was the Queen of England. She needed a favor from me. Somebody had stolen the crown jewels and I needed to get them back. And so then I would tell them an adventure story that would last the whole week and finish up with the crown jewels being recovered. And what I found is that like kids not only believe that story, but other kids were hearing it from my campers and coming up to me and saying, like, aren't you the spy? And this game, the sense of play, the sense of pretend that kids call make-believe, that to me is so essential to how fiction works, right? These kids weren't duped. They knew on some level that I wasn't a spy, but also they wanted to believe, to make themselves believe that I was. And that is the kind of deep engagement that every writer wants from a reader. It is what Coleridge called the willing suspension of disbelief, right? It's that moment where we let go a little bit of our firm clutch on reality and we begin to care about characters and things that are not real, but our feelings about them are. That is the magic of fiction. And I was like, this is where these kids live. That essential game of pretending. It's how kids interact with the world. And I said, this is the best audience an author could hope for.
6: I'm Tom Power. You're listening to Q. And you're listening to guest host Jill Deacon's conversation with the award-winning children's author Mac Barnett, who has just published his first book for adults. It's called Make Believe. But it's a book about kids' books and like how to tell stories to children. At the start of that book, Mac makes a pretty jaw-dropping declaration. That's where he and Jill's conversation picks up.
3: There's sort of a profound statement that you play with in your book. It's a little bit shocking. You say a children's book is a book written for children.
2: Wow.
3: And in a way, I mean, I'm teasing, and yet I'm not, because nor are you in your book, because that statement isn't as obvious as it sounds.
2: Right.
3: So you mentioned earlier about this idea that we feel that a children's book needs to teach them to clean their fingernails or put their shoes by the door or what have you.
2: Yeah.
3: Be kind. Tell me about what we're missing and what we lose when we act, and how that's not writing a book for children.
2: Yeah, I mean, sometimes it feels like we're best at writing books at children, right? And another thing we're good at is writing books for adults that masquerade as children's books, because adults are often the ones in the bookshop buying the book. There are all kinds of ways we miss the mark, that we fail to kind of make that journey that the great children's writers are all able to make across that chasm that separates adulthood from childhood. But what we miss is art, is storytelling, is entertainment. And these, of course, are pleasures that we reserve for ourselves as adults, right? That, you know, I'm thinking a lot, we're coming into summer reading season. And if we think about summer reading for adults, like it's poolside picks and beach reads, thrillers. If we think about summer reading for kids, I'm immediately bummed out. Like, it is reading logs.
3: Yeah.
2: It's assigned lists.
3: Keep your education up while you're out of the classroom.
2: That's right. The summer slide, your test scores might go down over the summer. And that, I think, reveals this fundamental double standard at play. Reading for joy for adults, but for you kids, what's the outcome? And we just fail to see a child as anything other than someone to be improved.
3: And you talk about, there's a line that you wrote in the book that I love so much, because it's true that so much of children's books feel, you know, it feels like we're worried that if we show a character doing something that's not exemplary and behaving other than a role model, you know, whoops, we might put bad ideas into these children's heads. And yet you say, and I love this so much, in a way it's sort of the essence of your entire book, characters making terrible decisions is an engine of fiction and one of its chief delights.
2: Yeah.
3: And so what does it say about our relationship with children? It's almost, as you say, writing at them, it's almost like we're afraid of letting them be who they are while they are that way. And we're just in such a hurry to mold them and shape them into something more like us, which in itself, you know, when I remembered Bread and Jam for Francis and Harriet the Spy, like, I actually feel an emotion that is about not being adults. So there's a little irony there and a mess there.
2: I mean, Harriet the Spy is a fantastic example, right? It is about a kid who makes some huge mistakes. Harriet writes basically a burn book, a book full of horrible things about her classmates. It's discovered. Her classmates all turn on her. Her closest friends shun her. And Harriet's nanny, Old Golly, gives her advice at the end. And this is sort of the climax. She says, you need to go to school and you need to apologize to all of your friends for writing those terrible things. And you need to tell them that you will never do it again. And this needs to be a lie because you are a writer and you need to see the world as it is. You need to observe terrible things about human character, but you also need to go to school and have a social life. So say sorry, but don't mean it. How radical is that? But that is the world. That is a thing that happens in elementary school classrooms every year, all over the world. It's honest. It's life. And that is the subject of children's literature, life itself, especially the life of children. I think when we exclude these things, darkness, bad behavior, feelings kids have, horrible things that kids see their classmates do every day, or maybe even do themselves and then wonder who they are as a person. When these things are excluded from literature, well, you know, a kid is going to say either my life is not reflected in books, so I'm going to find another form of art, another form of entertainment that reflects the full spectrum of who I am, or even worse, they might say, well, this thing, reading, that adults keep saying is magic, is art, is life itself. I don't see any of my dark thoughts or these horrible things happening in books. There must be something wrong with me. And that's a terrible thing.
3: Mm. You write in your book, Make Believe, you reference Margaret Wise Brown, who we already talked about, the author of Goodnight Moon.
7: In the great green room, there was a telephone and a red balloon. And a picture of the cow jumping over the moon.
3: But it's actually an administrative report about Margaret Wise Brown from when she was maybe considering being a teacher herself, that you describe it moving you to tears. Tell me a little bit about this teaching report on Margaret Wise Brown and what a lousy teacher she was reported to perhaps become, and why it gets you so deeply.
2: So Margaret Wise Brown wanted to become a poet after graduating from college. She moved to New York City, and because the poetry jobs weren't paying, she trained as a school teacher at the Bank Street School of Education, this lab school in New York City in the 30s. And yeah, all of her evaluators, her instructors, you can go through and read her student file. They all agreed she was going to be a terrible teacher. But some of them saw this kind of magical thing happening where she would be sitting there telling students stories in the classroom. And there is one like very long evaluation that ends up being this like kind of accidental manifesto of the children's writer where her evaluator is talking about her weaknesses as a teacher, but these are all things that are strengths as a children's writer, that she prized the individual over the needs of the entire class, that she had like too deep a sympathy with, she says, the little roughnecks, the kids who misbehave, that she loved the misbehaviors most. And that she had such a strong sense of justice for the individual child and the sense that sometimes school was putting things over on that kid. And then there's this last line that says, you know, basically it leads in just being, again, she's going to be a terrible teacher, terrible, terrible, terrible. And yet, our classroom was improved from her being here and says, like, I really am grateful for the contribution Miss Brown made to our little society. And I'm just like, that's it. That's the highest calling of the children's writer right there. This specific, strange contribution to our little society that only a great storyteller can make.
3: She sounded like a really magical character that was in the presence of, you know, where they wanted a bit more structure and expectations about authority and so on. She didn't fit that bill. But I get the sense from reading what you wrote about her, what a lively character is. And in the spirit of telling good stories, you know, as an absolute side note here, but I can't let this one go, her death, which I also learned about reading your book, Make Believe, is itself almost like something from a Roald Dahl story. Can you just briefly tell us how Margaret Wise Brown, the creator of Goodnight Moon and The Runaway Bunny and all these things, died?
2: Yeah, so she was in France, about to get married to a Rockefeller, had an ovarian cyst removed, and so was bedridden for a couple weeks in a hospital in France. When her bed rest period was over, an attendant came in and said, how are you feeling? Jumped out of bed, said, I feel great, and to show it, did like a can-can kick, dislodged a blood clot in her leg that went straight to her brain, and she died on the spot at the age of 42. And, you know, I think you're right. It's horrible in that way that it does evoke Roald Dahl. To me, it also evokes the suddenness, the unexpectedness, the surprise and often sadness of Margaret Wise Brown's poetry. Her stuff was about these impossible juxtapositions and these page turns that just like feel like trap doors. There was nothing neat or tidy about her stories. And because of that, I find them to be a really true reflection of life's strange rhythms. You know, a lot of storytelling is working things into arcs and shaping them into acts. And she resisted that always. And I think kids particularly recognize that these structures, although they're satisfying, they're imperfect maps for the world that we live in and the lives that we lead. And so while horrible and awful and tragic, there is something that just feels so strangely fitting to me too, in that it's like, you know, her work helps prepare me for the truth that things like that happen in her life.

0: That is a little bit of Space Is No Place for a Cat by Sean and Mac. Mac being Mac Barnett. My name's Tom Power. You're listening to Q. And you were in the middle of guest host Jill Deacon's conversation with Mac Barnett, in addition to making very cool Bowie-influenced music. Also the acclaimed children's author and current U.S. National Ambassador for Young People's Literature. He's got some new books out as well, a collection of board books all about the seasons, called Now I See Summer, Now I See Spring, Now I See Autumn, Now I See Winter. And a book called Make Believe, which is a book for grown-ups about children's books and how to tell stories to kids. Mac, in the book, shouts out some pretty great children's authors, but he also gives props to people who have worked behind the scenes to promote kids' books, like Ursula Nordstrom, a children's book editor in the mid-20th century who described her job as, and I love this, making good books for bad children. Jill Deacon wanted to find out more about Ursula. Why was she so important to Mac? Here's what he had to say.
1: Yeah, so Ursula Nordstrom is this great editor at Harper who was there for 4 decades. And the list of books she published, you name 2 of them. Harriet the Spy, Bread and Jam for Francis, Where the Wild Things Are, In the Night Kitchen, Good Night Moon, right? Yes. It is just, kids' books would not look the same if she hadn't had that job. And I think that she was a sort of a rare creature. Like, what makes a kid's book editor great? I think artistic ambition, a deep respect for kids, but also she was a businesswoman. And I think that there are 2 different kinds of editors out there. There are editors who think that the best way to make a bunch of money is to publish books that look exactly like the other books that are selling well. But she thought that the best way to sell a lot of books was to put a book out that was unlike anything else that people had ever seen before. And she was right. You know, Good Night Moon, Where the Wild Things Are, these are still some of the best-selling picture books every week. They are also like deeply experimental, weird books that she knew kids would understand.
2: So she is a important figure in this mid-20th century era of children's writing in America.
1: Yeah.
2: That was super fruitful. And you are the current U.S. National Ambassador for Young People's Literature.
1: Such a long title,
2: right?
1: You can tell it's important. You can tell it. The more words in the title, that's how you know.
2: The more important you are. So looking, not necessarily to contrast with Ursula's time, but Ursula Nordstrom's time, but looking at children's books now, how do you feel about the content coming out?
1: You know, I think that we are still in that swing. Good books for bad children, that line from Ursula Nordstrom, it's a sally against didacticism, right? She's saying, I'm not trying to improve kids. I'm trying to meet them where they are. And I think that is still, like, that's the central struggle in kids' books between the people who want to improve kids and the people who want to tell them stories. And there's a lot of work that is didactic. I talk about kindness in the book. That's sort of the big order of the day. Can we make kids be more kind?
2: And some people are listening thinking, but we need to. Look at the world we're in. We need more kindness, and don't we need to start with our children? So what's the argument against saying, okay, let's teach these kids from the jump that they need to be kind?
1: Of course we do, and of course we need to teach them that. And there are plenty of people whose job it is to teach them that. Teachers, parents, family, clergy maybe. But it's not the job of the children's writer. That's not how we approach it. In fact, we count on the fact that everybody else has done their job. We all need to be kind to each other. That's not where a story should end.
2: That's table stakes.
1: That's right. That's exactly right. That is the invisible prologue. We all know we need to be kind to each other now. Once upon a time, there was a monster. Mm-hmm. The only reason you care about that monster is you know that we're all supposed to be kind. And I think that, like, you know, if I could write something that was just a sentence, it should just be a sentence, right? If any story can be reduced to just one sentence, then put it on a bumper sticker.
2: Right. Be kind as a bumper sticker, not as a children's book. And, okay, so what do you think, though, about the fact that kids, I believe, are generally reading less these days? And some people feel that the extra job of a children's book is to pull kids back from the brink of screens.
1: So it is true. Kids are reading less than they have since we've been measuring this stuff right now. And, you know, because of this, it's often getting framed as this childhood literary crisis or literacy crisis. Well, you know what? Everybody is reading less than they were. And kids are reading way more than adults do. If you look at the stats, like by orders of magnitude, more kids read every day than adults do. More kids read for pleasure than adults do.

0: It's within our power to change this. Read books to kids. Have books around in the home. Make sure that they see you reading. They are following our example. They are watching us. And they are showing us really an unflattering mirror to the world that we have made for them.
1: You can read them books like Now I See Spring, Now I See Fall. This is, you know, this fresh content from you, Mac Barnett, along with John Klassen, the Canadian illustrator. Why did you guys want to put out a book about the seasons, of all things?
0: So these are four board books that all have the same text. They're short books for very young kids, 35 words long, the same 35 words in each of the four books. And John's pictures make the books totally different. So with the same 35 words, we get to the essence of four very different seasons. And this to me is this beautiful trick of the picture book. It is this dance between text and image. It's something that makes the picture book a unique art form, my favorite art form, actually. And I wanted to show that off, to show how the same 35 words could tell four different stories. But if it had just been like a trick that I was proud of like picture book making, I don't think I would have been excited. I think it was the fact that the two-year-olds, the three-year-olds, the four-year-olds that these books are for, they will understand this trick too. That when you read that second book, a toddler will recognize, wait, these are the same words, but the pictures are different. And there will be this blooming recognition of what these books are up to that, again, to go back to why I started this, is the same joy that I found in making the things.
1: And I'm giggling because I had that same bloom of delight myself reading them. Oh, that little chunk of red that you see in the winter scene, the winter book. Oh, in the spring, the snow has melted and you see it in its entirety and it's a red wagon. I mean, there's just a lovely theme that as you say, blossoms to life or trick that comes to life for the adult reader as well. It's beautifully done. Wow, thank you so much for being here, Mac. What a treat to talk to you, and thank you for these terrific books.
0: It was an absolute treat for me. Thanks for having me.

maybe an appropriate name of a band for the conversation we just heard. That's the Toronto band Cootie Catcher with Shy at First. Before that, you heard Jill Deacon's conversation with Mac Barnett, a guest host Jill Deacon. Mac Barnett, award-winning children's author, U.S. National Ambassador for Young People's Literature. His latest board book series is with the Canadian illustrator John Clausen. It's called Now I See Spring and Now I See Summer, Now I See Fall, Now I See Winter. It's out now. As is Mac's first book for adults, Make Believe. Those books are all

0: Scooby-Doo. Mwah!
1: If you have young kids or you know someone who does, you might relate to this. Looking at your kid or like the kid of someone close to you and going, what's it going to be like when you really go into the world? What's it going to be like when you go online? What's going to happen when you start taking in like media? How do I protect you? Can I? When the Nova Scotian writer Graham Bazancin became a father to his first son, he found himself thinking a lot about masculinity and the inner lives of boys. All kinds of questions were swirling in his mind. Like, how do you raise a boy to be the man you want him to be when, like, the toxic masculinity in the culture right now can feel so overpowering? What are the stories we tell our children, and what are the stories we tell one another about what it means to be a boy, about boyhood, how to become a man? And what does it even mean to become a man anyway? One thing led to another, and Graham found himself poring over everything from classic literature to Boy Scout guides to comic books to watching YouTube, searching for answers and processing how he was feeling. He also drew creative material from satellites belonging to Elon Musk. You'll hear about that in just a second. But the result is called Ultra Blue, Graham Bazancin's debut poetry collection, which came out earlier this month. He joined me from CBC Halifax to talk about the collection and to do a couple of readings. Here's our conversation. Graham, welcome to the show. How are you?
2: I'm doing very well. Thanks for having me, Tom.
1: It's a pleasure to have you. How old is your son now?
2: He is just about to turn 9, actually. 9 next week.
1: But so you started writing these poems shortly after he was born, like becoming a father to a son, right?
2: Yeah, I think so. It was kind of in those toddler years where he was first, I think, sort of feeling these different cultural pressures. And we were starting to think more about, you know, what are the stories we're telling him and telling each other about boyhood and violence and masculinity.
1: Can you give me an example of some of the cultural pressures you noticed he was feeling with, even like as a toddler?
2: Sure, yeah. I mean, I think everything from, you know, how to act in public, how to react to, you know, falling down and skinning your knee, what toys to play with, what to wear, all those things, I think, are pretty pervasive and pretty intense pressures that kids feel from a pretty young age.
1: So in those moments, like, what did you find yourself talking to him about? What kind of conversations were you having with your kid even when he was that young?
2: Yeah, I don't know. I mean, I think just that there is not really one sort of right answer. There's not really one certain image that we as his parents, as his family, you know, want him to conform to, that there were different possibilities out there and different ways of kind of being a boy.
1: I was just thinking about this myself because I was talking to our producer, Cora, about this. The idea that we just had a little girl about 9 months ago. But for a while there, I didn't know if we were going to have a boy or a girl. And when I was thinking about that, I was thinking, oh my God, like how in the name of God did I navigate masculinity, yeah, you know, all the way? I mean, I didn't really have the internet in the same way to contend with. Mm-hmm. It was just more of like Garfield memes or like early Garfield gifs. I didn't have influencers. I didn't have this kind of weird masculinity culture. You also kind of ended up going through stuff you took in your childhood when you were growing, getting older, right?
2: Yeah, absolutely. I mean, I found myself going back to like Tintin comics and Boy Scouts handbook and books about tying knots and just all these sort of texts that I remember kind of turning to as a boy.
1: Why did you revisit those books?
2: I mean, I guess just because I was interested in thinking through kind of retrospectively, what were the influences on me? What were the things that I was kind of absorbing along the way?
1: What did you notice?
2: I don't know. I mean, I think it's tough to process. I think I noticed that there were a lot of messages around bravery and adventure.
1: Honor and, yeah.
2: Yes, exactly. Yeah, yeah. All these sort of, you know, sort of stiff upper lip, kind of Victorian almost images of masculinity.
1: So you became interested in Émile by Jean-Jacques Rousseau. For those of us who aren't as familiar, can you tell me a little bit about that book? Tell me what you know about it.
2: Yeah. I mean, for me, it's also not a text that I kind of grew up with or studied in any depth before kind of embarking on this project. I was living in France at the time of writing this book, and there it's a much kind of more common text. It's something that is part of the curriculum for young men and young women, and is really a kind of foundational text for a lot of kind of education theory. A lot of how we think about teaching kids has kind of come from this book. He's a super interesting and complicated character, I think. On the one hand, he almost invented this idea of childhood as a separate stage of life, right? Mm-hmm. I think before that, we were thinking more of kids as like miniature, vaguely annoying adults. And he kind of pioneered the idea of this is actually like a developmental stage that's separate and with separate concerns. So in some sense was, you know, super, had these deep insights. And then on the other hand, he had also, you know, he was way off base on a lot of things about how the brain develops, about how he had bizarre beliefs about how diseases are transmitted and, you know, the differences between men and women. And he himself, was famously not a great dad, you know, although he loved to kind of expound on what it takes to kind of raise a child. He abandoned his own kids at the orphanage from a very early age. So yeah, a complicated figure, but a very deep and kind of rich text that took over, I think, for a lot of my thinking.
1: Why do you think you became so interested in that book?
2: I think just that it is so complicated and that it really presents this sort of perspective that is at once so insightful, but also so wrong in certain ways as well, which I think it was easy to relate to, I guess, in a way, because I often feel, you know, that I'm wrong about things and unsure about things.
1: So in addition to reading these historical texts and revisiting books from your own childhood, you also talk about clicking around the online manosphere as part of the process of writing these poems. Can you give me some examples of what you found online in terms of
2: sure.
1: like... Yeah, talk to me about this.
2: Yeah. I mean, I think part of it was not necessarily on purpose. I think, you know, once I was started to do some research in this area, my kind of algorithm was funneling me towards certain corners of the internet that were, you know, sometimes horrific, really. And so, yeah, so I think I wanted to touch on that and reflect on that in my own work, not just kind of looking back at historical texts and, you know, myths and classic literature, but also kind of deal with the contemporary masculinist figures that were kind of in my cultural diet, whether I sort of wanted them to be or not.
1: Like, what kind of stuff were you seeing? Is it sort of like women need to be dominated stuff or, you know, like everyone needs to eat a lot of protein stuff?
2: Yeah, I mean, I think it's all over the map. Yeah, I mean, I think it often starts with like, you know, eat protein, make your bed, do 50 push-ups, and then you kind of along the way discover that those views also kind of incorporate very sort of traditional heterodox views on gender, on roles within society. Yeah, I mean, I think there's all sorts of troubling things out there that and they don't always, you know, present themselves up front as being sort of commentators on gender, on sexuality. They're often, you know, commentators on like Roblox or, you know, on how to like fix your acne or whatever. And then it seems to spiral out to other more sort of insidious views.
1: I think for people who aren't familiar with this corner of the internet, and it's funny, my wife and I once traded phones to look at each other's algorithm one time. And again, like this is not something I'm looking at, but all it takes is sort of one sports highlight to go to an interview with an athlete, to go to an interview about staying in shape. And then that fitness influencer who's telling you to eat enough vegetables is all of a sudden saying, oh, and also women shouldn't be allowed to vote. And it sounds, I mean, right. I'm chuckling because of the absurdity of it, but you're right. Yeah. It doesn't necessarily come from the parts that you expect it to come from.
2: No. It doesn't take many sort of degrees of separation. And yeah, I mean, I joke to my friends that my algorithm is still pretty messed up to this day. And like, I'm trying to psych myself up to build a deck this summer. And so a lot of deck building content has kind of forced out a lot of this sort of manosphere content, but I'm just waiting for the moment when like one of these carpenter dudes starts to tell me about like what women should be cooking for dinner.
1: Yeah. So the three sections of this book are broken up by shorter poems. Can you explain how you used Elon Musk's Starlink satellites? These are the satellites from his company that that provide internet access, a transcript of an interview between Tucker Carlson, the conservative American commentator, and Andrew Tate, whose fans call him the king of toxic masculinity. Can you talk about how you used all those things together to create these poems?
2: Sure. Yeah. So as I said, I was kind of trying to incorporate these figures somehow. I had this transcript from a transcript of a long interview between Tucker Carlson and Andrew Tate, kind of an infamous interview that Tucker Carlson did with Andrew Tate when Andrew Tate was, you know, on house arrest in Romania for human trafficking and all sorts of other horrific crimes. And the two of them are just kind of chopping it up together. So I had this printed out transcript, sort of stack of papers with text on them. And then whenever I wanted to work on these poems, I would kind of go to my desk and look up the positions of satellites above me at that particular moment. So, you know, at any given moment, there's thousands of satellites in the sky, right? So I would take a snapshot of the satellites above me while I was working and then print out that snapshot on the back of one of these pages of text. So if you can picture it, you have sort of one side that's kind of like a wall of text, and on the other side, there are lots of little dots, which are the satellites. So then I would take a little push pin and push through the positions of the satellites. So push through every dot on the one side of the page and then flip the page over and see which words I hit on the other side of the page. And that kind of those words became my kind of my word bank for making these poems. So sometimes it, you know, didn't work at all, right? Sometimes you just hit and the, you know, 50 times and there's nothing really interesting you can do. But then sometimes you get something you can work with. And if you spend time with the words and kind of edit them and move things around, then I felt like I could kind of get to something that felt worthwhile.
1: Would you mind reading one of these poems for us?
2: Sure, yeah. Sometimes you will fall before the wind, thin, incapable. This too is fine.
1: Why did you want to do this process of aligning Starlink, Elon Musk satellites on a piece of paper, punching a hole where they are and finding the words from a transcript of Tucker Carlson and Andrew Tate on the other side?
2: Yeah, I mean, isn't it obvious? No, I don't know. I guess I sort of think that it can be useful and interesting to kind of introduce some sort of chance or randomness into the creative process. So that, I think, is kind of, you know, an overarching idea there. Why I did it with these people, I mean, I think one of the things that you hear about Andrew Tate or Tucker Carlson is that, okay, we can all agree that they say some outrageous stuff that's pretty distasteful, but their apologists or their fans might say, but there is a, you know, there's a kernel of truth in there, and they there's something good that they have to offer. You just kind of have to sift through the other stuff. And so I was thinking about what would happen if I really did try to sift through their words and make something that felt kind of true and something new and something that felt, you know, beautiful, I guess, for lack of a better term.
1: When your son is older, what do you want him to feel when he comes across these poems? Like, have you thought about what you want him to get out of this collection?
2: Yeah, I don't know. I mean, I think I, more than anything, I mean, if you read the book, I don't think there are, you know, any real answers in there, I should say, off the top. I mean, it's mainly kind of thinking about these questions and thinking about these anxieties. And so I guess what I would want him or other readers to get out of it is the sense that that's okay. Like, these are difficult questions and there are not necessarily clear answers to thing. And you're not alone to be wondering about things or to be worried about things. I guess ultimately I want it to be sort of reassuring.
1: Are you more heartened or more terrified about raising a little boy after writing these poems?
2: I think I'm heartened. I mean, every day is different and every day is difficult in its own way, but I think that that's good. I think it's useful to be sort of reevaluating and rethinking and kind of inventing things again every day. I mean, I often feel unsure about what to do and what to say. And I think that's okay. I think that's part of being a parent, really.
1: You're going to do a reading from Ultra Blue for us. Before you do, can you tell me what we're about to hear?
2: Sure, yeah. I thought I'd read from kind of early on in the book. So at this point, I'm still sort of doing some, I guess, kind of table setting here. I'm kind of introducing some images and some landscape stuff that will kind of reoccur over the course of the book. I'm also sort of starting to allude to some of these older texts, some myths, and there's a little bit of Rousseau in there, and there's a little bit of Tintin in there, I think. These are kind of all sort of smushed together, collage-like, really, I guess. But yeah.
1: At your leisure.
2: Okay. Every boyhood is conditional. Gently empty yourself into the clashing of two bird songs. A woodpecker knocks its face against the past, overripe, peaches smeared across the grass. Every day the trees bring death into your troubled imagination. How many swallows grieve the loss of seas they've never visited? Who will become the water if you build a boat? No good fathers in the great myths. No longer seeing the ocean, we pass over it. A sailor stands before us, dressed in faintest yellow, using our language, but plainly, by his pauses and implications, still speaking his own. Egg of the East, apple of the West, the pharmacy's doors are thrown open at daybreak. There's a sun-stained note on the counter. Dear Walker, there is no road. The boy sets off in search of a cave, keeping to the left of the badger's grave. Be not like me, who struggled little against death. Someone keeps calling here, looking for a butcher. The clouds tip over like whaleboats. Snap off the points from all of your blades. Then a little snow fell, but not enough to make things new. Along the pathway, interlacing, trails of birds, a complicated set of movements explained under pledges of secrecy. A nod is never nearly right. Black branch, black horses, white snow.
1: That is the Nova Scotian writer Graham Bezanson reading from his debut book of poetry, Ultra Blue, which is out now. Graham joined me from CBC Halifax. All right, that is it for Q today. If you want to get in touch with me, q@cbc.ca is the best way to do that. On Instagram, I'm @TomJoePower. The show is at CBCQ. We'll see you soon. Later on.

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1: You've worked so hard, one foot in front of the other, over and over in dedication to your goal. The Saskatchewan Marathon is back, and CBC is a proud sponsor. Step into Saskatoon's stunning River Valley May 31st for six different distance races perfect for any level of runner. The Saskatchewan Marathon. 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
2: Long before you left a voicemail on a phone, there was voicemail. People in the 30s, 40s, and 50s walking into a little booth and recording a message on a small disc and then sending it through the mail. Power of the human voice. It's coming up on the Current Review.
3: From CBC News, the world is sour. I'm Neil Kumar. International trade and international relations are at the top of the U.S. president's agenda in China. The first day of Donald Trump's visit kicked off with a grand welcome. Smiles, handshakes, and military gun salutes, but no firm deals yet. Lisa Jing has more.
4: This honor, part of a carefully choreographed summit by Beijing as the leaders try to find common ground, perhaps indicative of Trump's weakened position heading into this visit. He only had praise for his counterpart.
5: We've gotten along. When there were difficulties, we worked it out.
4: However, at the state dinner, Xi stressed there's not much room for error. China-U.S. relations are the most important bilateral relationship in the world and must not be messed up, he said. Earlier, the day was focused on trade and tariffs, a success, said NVIDIA CEO Jensen Huang, part of Trump's entourage.
6: The meeting was incredible. Mm-hmm. President Xi was so gracious.
4: While no deals have been inked yet, the White House stated China expressed interest in buying more U.S. oil. And in a Fox News interview, Trump said this about the Chinese president.
5: Today's going to order 200 jets, 200 big ones.
4: Lisa Sheng, CBC News, Toronto.
3: Ticket scalpers and resale websites like StubHub and SeatGeek are facing a crackdown in Ontario. The province is launching an initial blitz targeting online brokers as it moves to ban reselling event tickets above face value. Dave Seglins has more on the Ford government's efforts.
7: What he essentially is doing is eliminating at least 100 jobs here in Ontario.
8: Irv DeGusto says the Doug Ford government's new anti-scalping law will kill his livelihood. DeGusto is a ticket broker who's been buying and reselling tickets in Toronto for 40 years.
9: Are you a scalper?
7: No, we're brokers.
8: He says brokers have offices, pay taxes, and provide a valuable service to manage and resell unused seats. Provincial authorities this week are inspecting online brokers and ticketing sites to ensure they aren't reselling for more than their original prices. The Ontario minister responsible for the new law is Stephen Crawford.
10: They will still be charging a fee. Let me be very clear on that. Where they will not be making excessive profits is if you have a ticket for $200 and you're selling it for $5,000. Yeah, those days are over. Let me be very, very clear. Those days are over.
8: Dave Seglin, CBC News, Toronto.
3: They were offered a chance at the Canadian dream and a new life in Nova Scotia. But for more than a dozen refugees with approvals and visas in hand, that hope has been ripped away. Kill Hounsel reports.
11: I was very traumatized, even up to now I'm depressed.
12: Juma Asukulu Shauri applied to come to Canada under a federal program designed to help skilled displaced people find new homes while simultaneously addressing labor shortages in this country. He was approved and got a job offer with Northwood, a continuing care organization in Nova Scotia. Then in August 2025, Northwood pulled the offer, saying it was no longer in a position to proceed with the supports and positions necessary to welcome new staff. Northwood refused to answer questions about this, but in a statement, a spokesperson said the job offers were extended in good faith, but as the program's timeline extended, many of the roles were filled through local recruitment efforts.
13: This has just not been acceptable development.
12: Jennifer Wilson is with the global humanitarian organization Refuge Point. The federal government initially pledged to push these applications through within 6 months. It's now at a year and a half. Kayla Hounsel, CBC News, Halifax.
3: And Drake has made a surprise announcement. The Toronto rapper held an album release event at the CN Tower tonight, where he released not one, but three albums. Hundreds of fans gathered to watch the late show that showed frozen images of the CN Tower. Thousands of people also watched the live stream online. The new album titles are Iceman, Maid of Honor, and Habibi. And that is The World This Hour. For CBC News, I'm Neil Kumar.

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I'm weather specialist Helena Mahalik with your South and Central forecast. The Parkland region around Yorkton will see another 5 to 10 millimetres of rain overnight. West and Central Saskatchewan, another 10 to 15 millimetres, including Saskatoon, and Meadow Lake is under a yellow levels rainfall warning. Westerly winds will continue to be intense in the south, with gusts close to 100 kilometres an hour and up to 60 kilometres an hour in central areas. An orange level wind warning is in effect for the entirety of the south.

0: Hello and welcome to The Current Review on CBC Radio 1. My name's Matt Galloway. Coming up, we head to Alberta, where a judge has quashed a proposed referendum on separation, ruling that the government had a duty to consult with First Nations. We'll speak with the CBC's Kathleen Petty on what happens next and where that leaves the Premier, Danielle Smith, and the Prime Minister, Mark Carney. And then, in the 1940s, 50s, and 60s, the ability to go into a booth, record your thoughts into a microphone, and have your words cut into a small record that you could send like a postcard was nothing short of miraculous. Some of those original voicemails from around the world have now been collected in an archive at Princeton University. We'll hear them and talk about the enduring power of the human voice. But we begin with concerns that the way elementary schools are structured is leaving boys behind. A new report from Quebec is raising the alarm about boys in school, and the numbers are stark. The high school dropout rate for boys in that province is 27.1% compared to about 19.9% for girls. On standardized French tests, boys trail by double digits, and boys are diagnosed with learning disabilities at a much higher rate than girls. In a moment, we'll hear about what's behind the widening gap between girls and boys. But first, I'm joined by Jessica Sabatini. She's a mother of three girls and one boy, six-year-old Enzo. She's also an elementary school teacher, and she's in Montreal. Tell me about Enzo and what school looks like for him.
1: So Enzo is a very sweet, quiet, goofy boy who wants to have fun and, you know, be a six-year-old boy. School is a lot of having a pencil in your hand and a paper in front of you at your desk and doing a worksheet. Mm. That's a lot of his day. And that can be really challenging because he's a six-year-old boy with energy.
0: What doesn't work for a kid like Enzo in that setup?
1: I think it's the stationariness. I think that really impacts their ability to focus. In full disclosure, Enzo's doing fine. Academically, he is fine, but it takes a lot of self-regulation, focus, and energy for a six-year-old boy to sit still at a desk for that amount of time in a day. We don't even ask adults to do it that much.
0: Yeah. There are obviously a lot of six-year-old girls who have tons of energy as well and yes, want to get up and get moving around. What do you think is different for boys?
1: I think there's an impulse control that's different for boys. I think girls are a little bit better. This is very broad stroke, but a little bit better at adhering to a social construct. They're a little bit more swayed by the outside pressure than I think a boy is. I think girls, again, in broad strokes, are a bit better at controlling those impulses than boys are, because we know that their brains are hardwired differently. We know that there are developmental differences between these two. And again, this is very broad strokes. Mm. But we kind of have to look at this in broad strokes when we're getting numbers that we're getting with this report.
0: What are you worried about when it comes to what Enzo's experience in school is doing to him?
1: I'm concerned for him, and I'm concerned for all the other boys, that they're being told they don't fit. They're being told that this is the box, and if they would like to be successful, this is the box they have to fit in.
0: Is that your sense as to how he feels in school, that he doesn't fit in that box?
1: A little bit, yeah. It's hard, right? He's still young. He's grade one. Yeah. But a little bit, yeah. He's very quiet. School is not meant for introverts. So he doesn't fit that box. He has energy, and school is meant for people who can sit still for a long period of time and focus, especially the way school is structured in Quebec with the heaviness of the curriculum and the content-driven manner in which the curriculum is written. It just doesn't fit. And so to constantly be told, this is how it has to be and you have to fit it, and if you struggle to fit that, that's a pretty negative message to be given every day.
0: You have an interesting perspective because you're a mom, but you're also a teacher, and you've taught in Quebec, but also in BC and Ontario, right?
1: Yes.
0: So what have you seen around how boys are doing in school?
1: Boys have a hard time. It's a long, it is just a very long time to sit still. I remember when I taught in BC, I was teaching grade two. One year I had one little boy who just was, he was very sweet, but he was just packed with energy. And so we just had to build in moving. If that meant he could do his work on the floor because he could be sprawled out, that was fine. If that meant having him stand at his desk, that was fine. It was giving them the breaks to get up and move in between math and writing or math and reading, just giving them those breaks. So I don't even think some of this has to be a major revolution. I think it comes down to awareness and giving teachers tools that kind of show them how they can work this into what they're already doing.
0: I'm going to talk more about this with a teacher in just a moment. But before I let you go, just two quick things. One is, as you said, Enzo's just at the very beginning of his life in school. What are you worried about if nothing changes in the classroom?
1: I'm worried that he's going to develop a really bad sense of self and that he's going to feel like he cannot be successful. Because, right, I have older children. I can see where this is going. Mm. I know where the demands are going. I know where the workload is going. I know where the expectations are going. And I worry that it's going to be communicated to him that he does not fit and therefore cannot be successful.
0: Are you encouraged, just finally, that people are talking about this? This is a tricky subject.
1: I am. I'm actually quite surprised at the feedback I have got from when it was discussed on the national and in print and the video. How many people have reached out and seem to be hit with this. I think it was one of those unspoken things that parents just sort of thought, this is just the way it is. And I've all just been feeling bad about it privately.
0: I'm really glad to talk to you about this. Thanks for doing this. And it's good to speak with you.
1: Thanks so much for having me.
0: Jessica Sabatini is a mother and elementary school teacher, and she was in Montreal. Jason Ashmore has been an elementary and middle school teacher for more than 20 years. He teaches grade 6 in Edmonton. What are you seeing in your classroom when it comes to how boys are doing?
2: Similar to what Jessica was just speaking on in terms of the, you know, busyness, asking kids to sit for long periods of time and do work doesn't work for everybody. I don't want to say a different teacher, but I've always kind of thought of teaching outside of the box. So I have the alternative seating so that kids can move around. There are different seats than just the, you know, desk and chair. I've had bikes where kids can pedal on a stationary bike while doing work. They can stand up, they can be on the floor, they can be kind of everywhere. And, you know, I kind of came up with the idea, but I really went with the idea when I was trying to plan for teaching kids and I was like spread out on my dining room table and going, why am I asking kids to work on such a small desk when I am using a rather large surface myself? So
0: one of the things that came out in that report from Quebec was that boys are, I mean, the evidence shows that boys are falling behind. The higher dropout rate, but also lower scores on standardized tests and what have you. And there might be an assumption that, well, they'll just catch up, that this is a moment in time and that they'll close that gap down the line. What happens when boys fall behind in school?
2: Well, in my experience, the kids, like particularly boys, I guess, who fall behind sometimes can have those behavioral moments where they become more vocal. The frustration comes out differently.
0: What does that look like?
2: Sometimes there's like ripping of paper, throwing of materials, depending upon like how they handle their own emotions, has been different. I've had desks flipped, books thrown. We've had to evacuate rooms because of, you know, dysregulation. you know, and it is because I think that when they fall behind, that, you know, there is this assumption that they will kind of catch up. But school is one of those things where one year leads to the next, which leads to the next, which leads to the next. And you can't exactly be, you know, catching everybody up, especially as you get into the higher grades.
0: How do boys internalize that? I mean, one of the things that Jessica was worried about was that her son, if this were to continue, her son would feel like he doesn't fit in some ways in that box.
2: I say it definitely. Kids know, and they know early on. I had a grade 9 boy who, you know, registering for high school, came to me and asked me what these other levels meant because he wasn't going to be with his friends. And I had to explain to him that the group of kids that he'd been with for the last 10 years, he was not taking the same level of academics as that group. And he told me that he had known all along that he couldn't read, couldn't write, and that like school kind of really wasn't for him. And it was like this moment where I'm looking at a, you know, 15-year-old who's in tears in my classroom, and is something that we probably could have dealt with, you know, 10 years ago, and maybe set him up for success later on down the road.
0: Last word to you, which is, what's at stake if we don't? We want everyone to succeed, but if boys are falling behind, what's at stake if we don't help boys thrive in school?
2: I think we're looking at a harder road as a society. You know, there's lots of research that will kind of show you the connection between success in school and, you know, the prison systems, the homelessness, all of those factors. So I think, you know, we need to make sure that we are, in fact, you know, finding ways so that boys, girls, all learners can succeed. And if that means restructuring the way school is taught and run and how heavy the curriculums are across this country, especially in the earlier grades, you have to have a strong foundation in order to build a house. You know, it's not, there's no, I don't think there's a magic tool that can be, you know, waved and everything is fixed. I just think that, you know, kids need to have more movement and fun and to try different things, I guess. I don't know if there's a way to make it all magically happen.
0: Sounds like you're trying to do that in your classroom. Jason, good to talk to you. Thank you very much.
2: Thank you.
0: Jason Ashmore is an elementary school teacher. He was in Edmonton. Catherine Hack is a professor at the University of Quebec in Montreal who studies economics and early childhood education and development. This report says that boys are systematically disadvantaged in the Quebec education system. What we're hearing is perhaps this is being seen across the country as well. From your perspective, what's going on in the classroom that's not working?
3: Well, if we think about the gap between boys and girls, it starts even before they enter the classroom. So it's a problem that emerges early on. And that's when they enter school, teachers face already kids that are different. And this difference, since we rarely talk about it that early, we all know about the graduation rate in high school being different for boys and girls, but we rarely talk about the fact that as early as 4 or 5 years old, we see a gap already. So if we're not conscious about that gap and we don't treat it as soon as it emerges, then it's hard to make sure that boys and girls succeed equally. So in the school system, what we need to realize that is that boys and girls are different and we need to act differently or bring in different tools to make sure that both groups succeed equally.
0: Jessica said in some ways among parents, this is an unspoken thing. The people have understood this for a long time, not just researchers, but parents have understood this for a long time. But it's just been this unspoken thing. Do you think that, do you understand where she's coming from there?
3: Mm-hmm. Well, part of it, I mean, we've been talking about the gap between boys and girls in high school graduation rate for decades, and nothing has really changed. But the fact that we're talking about that it emerges early, that it has impact in post-secondary education as well, that it's everywhere, I think that's a bit newer and that maybe it's hard to talk about it because on the labor market, men are still earning more than women. So in a sense, some people will say, well, it doesn't matter because later on it gets all fixed. But these are different generations. So we cannot assume that what is now in the labor market will be true also for kids who are 5 years old.
0: There's also been a conversation, we've talked about it on this program before, that there are some people who believe that if you are talking about the fact that boys might be failing, falling behind, to your point, you aren't talking about the fact that there are still gaps in the labor market and other parts of society, and that you can't talk about one without disadvantaging the other. How do you address that?
3: Well, I actually do research on both myself, and I think they're both important, but fixing an inequality in the labor market, the way to fix this is not to have boys falling behind in school. So you don't fix an inequality problem by creating another inequality problem. So they're both different. They're related, but they're different. And both groups need to feel like they belong in both the labor market and the education system. So I don't think you can... You can talk about both, and they're both relevant, and they both need to be addressed.
0: How do you change this? Jason talked about the tools that he is using within his classroom, and Jessica was talking about what she wants to see in classrooms as well. What needs to change so that schools work for boys and girls, understanding that they may learn differently?
3: Yeah, I think both Jessica and Jason had good points. I think it starts with having the right teaching approaches. There are teaching approaches that work better than others. And when we look at different school boards in Quebec, for example, but I'm sure it's true also across Canada, there are school boards that are where boys and girls don't have as big a gap. So in these school boards, we know that they're doing something different. So we need to study what they're doing and make sure that everyone knows about what works.
0: What are they doing?
3: Well, from what one of the school board I talk with, one of the things that they're doing is using explicit teaching. So they really teach concept explicitly. So that makes it more obvious and it's easier to learn. And they also have intervention in the behavioral, in the way kids behave. And again, they're really explicitly teaching what are the right behavior in which context and everything. And due to these changes, they've seen big progress for boys. So there are ways to help them. And I'm sure there are ways we don't know yet, but we could discover through research and through talking with teachers who know and have the experience.
0: What about the tactics that Jason's employing? Letting kids move around, understanding that just sitting at a desk with a piece of paper and a pencil for hours on end perhaps is not the way to create a learning environment, particularly if you have a big bag of energy that you're trying to burn off.
3: Yeah, I think it's one way. And I think, I mean, in many classrooms, they have these adaptations, if you want. Maybe they're not used in the right way. Maybe there are a better way to use the fact that you can move and stuff. So I'm not a researcher in that specific domain, but I think there's definitely something there that needs to be explored.
0: What do you think is at stake here? What are the implications if boys continue to struggle like this at school? Catherine talked a bit about that, Jessica talked a little bit about that in terms of what she was concerned about with ENSA. But for you, what are the implications that you see here?
3: Well, they're huge. If you think about Canada, we have 65,000 less men graduating every year from university than women. So we're missing 65,000 highly educated men in the labor market. So there are huge economic consequences to that. They're for the whole society, but they're for the people themselves. So education brings you not only a better income, but it also allows you to have a often related to better health, longevity, being able to defend yourself as a citizen, know your right. So there are a lot of consequences both for the society and for the person itself.
0: As I said to Jessica, and she hinted at this as well, that this is a tricky subject to talk about, in part because, as you've said, about the reluctance of some people to raise this. If you're a parent, and this sounds familiar, do you have a piece of advice for them?
3: Well, I think that what people need to do is work on aspiration, making sure boys understand that they do fit and that they are they can go to post-secondary education if they want to. I mean, some people will choose not to, and that's fine. My goal is not that everyone goes to post-secondary education, but my goal is that men have the same ability to go if they want to. If they choose not to, it's different. But if you're forced into a job that you don't want to do, it's not the same. So just making sure that boys know that they belong as much as girls, that they also can pursue higher education if they want to, and that we will bring them the tools that they need to.
0: Catherine, really glad to talk to you about this. Thank you very much.
3: You're welcome.
0: Bye. Catherine Hack is a professor at the University of Quebec in Montreal, specializes in economics and early childhood education and development. You can find more on the story and the National's YouTube page. In the meantime, we'd love to hear from you. If you're a parent, if you're a teacher, what have you seen when it comes to how boys are learning right now in school and what might change that learning environment? You can email us, thecurrent@cbc.ca. 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I'm Matt Galloway.
4: Thank you very, very much, everybody. This day is historic in Alberta history. This is the first step to the next step.
5: Yep.
4: We've gotten by round three. Now we're in the Stanley Cup final. And away we go. Thank you very much.
0: Well, that was last week as a group in support of an independent Alberta delivered a petition with 300,000 plus signatures supporting their cause. Yesterday, an Alberta judge struck down that separatist petition. Several First Nations had challenged the petition in court, and now a Superior Court judge says it shouldn't have been issued in the first place. Kathleen Petty is the host of the CBC podcast West of Centre and CBC Radio's Alberta at Noon. She's in Calgary. Is this petition for an independence vote dead in the water?
6: No, I wouldn't go that far. We'll have to see what the premier decides to do with this. Certainly, from a legal point of view, she feels that she can appeal this. Mm-hmm. The separatists feel they can appeal this. But the other route that the separatists are arguing for at this point is that she just go forward and have the government put forward a referendum on separation to essentially bypass this ruling so that there's more certainty that it will be on a ballot on October 19th.
0: What is yesterday's court decision? And we'll get to what the premier may or may not do. But what does yesterday's court decision actually say?
6: Essentially, what Justice Leonard said was that the separatist petition should have triggered a duty to consult, so consultations with First Nations. And it had to happen before a process that could trigger a binding referendum. She said it was just a matter of logic and common sense because it will have an impact on Treaties 7 and 8, and that a requirement to implement secession without prior involvement of First Nations has the potential to adversely affect treaty rights.
0: And so how are people within that movement who were behind that petition, who gathered those signatures, how are they reacting to this?
6: Well, their reaction is in part what I just mentioned to you, that they feel that the government now has an obligation to make sure that this referendum goes forward. But further, they are going to appeal the decision, but appeals don't happen in a minute, Matt, right? That can take time, and time is getting short. October 19th is actually not that far away, and they argue that the premier, in many respects, has essentially guaranteed them that there would be a referendum on secession in October, and so she has to figure out a way to make that happen. And further, they're talking about getting those who support their side, who are in their camp, to go out and get memberships in the UCP so they can, you know, have even more influence, anticipating an AGM in November. But of course, that would be after October 19th.
0: Was this ruling expected? Was it a surprise what Justice Leonard said?
6: I don't know that it was, honestly, because let's not forget, there have been two rulings on this, mm-hmm. because there was an initial ruling of the first question that Stay Free Alberta had put forward, and the chief electoral officer had referred it to the court, and the court determined at that time it was unconstitutional that First Nations as founding partners in the creation of Alberta cannot be ignored or bypassed. So then what happened was the legislation was changed so that a question didn't have to meet the test of being constitutional, and another question was then put forward and then pursued. So this essentially is the second court ruling on this question of whether a question that could be deemed unconstitutional can be put forward in a referendum in this manner, like one that would contravene the duty to consult and the rights of First Nations.
0: So yesterday the premier said, these are her words, "We believe this decision is incorrect in law and anti-democratic." What is your sense as to what she means by anti-democratic?
6: Well, I mean, some people have suggested that it's just the fact that a judge has made this ruling. But I actually think my sense of it is she is a big believer and says so repeatedly, Matt, that she believes in direct democracy and that she believes that the people of this province, given that they've approved two petitions now in terms of signing them, both Forever Canadian with over 400,000 signatures and the Stay Free Alberta petition with over 300,000 signatures, suggest that there are 700,000 Albertans plus that want a chance to vote on this question of Alberta's place in Confederation, and that she wants a permissive kind of structure so that people have the opportunity to express their will, and that it doesn't obligate the Premier to necessarily do anything at the conclusion of that, but that the question should be allowed to be asked so Albertans can have their say.
0: She says that she will appeal this decision, and to your point, she has also been asked by those who are calling for separation, or at the very least calling for the referendum, that she essentially put the question on the ballot for the referendum in October. When I spoke with the Premier in Calgary, she would not be drawn on that issue. But is your sense that she could do that, that she could say, this court ruling is this court ruling, but to your point around we want direct representation and the people to have a vote and a say, that we're just going to put this out to the people?
6: Well, I can't imagine. I don't know how quickly the appeal process can happen. And this has to be settled pretty quickly, given the timeline. And she certainly didn't rule it out at her news conference yesterday, Matt. She didn't say she would, but she most certainly didn't say she wouldn't. What she did say was that she's going to have a discussion with her cabinet and caucus. This is the last day of the spring sitting, by the way, which is also sort of interesting in terms of the timing and the context around this. But she is going to meet with them to discuss options. And I don't think, you can bet on her not choosing that option if she feels that that is the best course for her, because there is a lot of pressure on her, as you know. You've seen the polling that among those who vote UCP in the polling that we have from Janet Brown, 57% support separatism. And then, of course, there's the membership of the UCP, and then this drive to increase that membership among dedicated avowed separatists.
0: And so what is she up against? One of the things I asked her was whether she's, concerned about becoming the next Jason Kenney, who was tossed out of the party by his own members because they believed that he was not far enough to their side. Is she worried about that, do you think?
6: Well, I think she should be, because that is certainly the threat. Yeah. I mean, it depends on who you're listening to. There are a number of voices in the separatist movement. So even though a lot of people sort of look to Mitch Sylvester as the head of Stay Free Alberta, there is, there's also Jeffrey Rath, and there are other voices in the separatist movement who all, they're sort of, it's sort of almost a circular firing squad right now, because they all seem to be sort of going off in different directions on what the path forward is. But certainly that threat has been very evident and vocal even before this ruling, but especially now.
0: Beyond politics, how tense are things among all of these different groups that have a stake in the future of Alberta in Confederation?
6: Well, I mean, it is really a high pressure situation for anyone involved in politics, obviously, because there is always tension around the idea that you would have a sort of an active and fervent discussion about separating from the country. And that has been the focus in this province for a considerable length of time. And we've got a premier who has advocated for the at least ability to vote on this. And I do have to wonder about the pressure at the federal level as well, Matt, because it's going to be an interesting week. It's sort of, as the old adage goes, the thrill of victory and the agony of defeat. And that's all sort of coming together this week, because let's not forget what we are expecting Friday, which is a deal on the carbon pricing aspect of the Memorandum of Understanding, which is all part of the path, presumably, to a new pipeline to the Northwest Coast. And so one of the things I'm going to be listening very closely for is, what is Mark Carney going to say at that availability? As much as there will be questions on carbon pricing, I suspect a lot of them are going to be about this.
0: Well, and you wonder, just the last point on this is what that means for the Prime Minister and for that MOU. In some ways, the Premier had said, I'm paraphrasing, but this was a test as to whether the country worked in some ways.
6: Yes, Totally. I mean, it is a test, and she has been holding this up as an example of that she can make the country work and that you can have a sovereign Alberta inside a united Canada. So all of that remains, but it does not change the pressure from the separatists, because the, you know, the thing to point out is the separatists are not, you know, huge flag-waving fans of the MOU in the first place. No. So they reject that as being sort of a an example of how Canada can work. They have concluded it doesn't work, MOU or not.
0: This is quite a story, and it changes day by day, and no better person to talk

0: one, you lucky people. I'm one of the USOs down here in Norfolk. So I decided I'd give you a chance to hear my happy voice once more before we sail from the States. We got our orders, and I guess we're leaving for Guantanamo Bay, Cuba, Monday sometime. We're supposed to get down to Texas and then to Panama, but the Admiralty seems to change their
1: mind. Sound of that soldier's voice was recorded, then pressed onto a record on the spot. He would then pop it into an envelope and send it in the mail back to family or friends. It's kind of like an early voice note, like the kind we send via text message these days. And it turns out this mode of communication was a lot more common than most of us now realize. People could use those recording booths, like tourist spots like the Empire State Building in New York, and send a report back about their travels.
2: My name is Hope R. Barrett. And we are top of the Empire State Building in New York City, famous metropolis of the world. Now, you were in the wrong perspective, Miss Marie Henderson. Say something.
1: Canadians also had access to these recording devices. Here's a message recorded in Toronto in 1960.
3: Hi, Mom and Dad. Well, this is Cheryl. I just thought I'd make a record for a surprise. I'm at the Canadian National Exhibition now with Dave and Charles and his friend Bob. And we've been looking at the automobiles and the engineering. And we're just going to go up the Medway now and look at a few more. I'm doing fine at work and I'm quite happy here. And you've no need to worry. Dave and I are going to the opera later on to see The Marriage and Othello. And I'll write and let you know all about that.
1: In fact, people all around the world sent messages in all different languages.
4: Pienso en ti y las lágrimas surgen al añorar nuestras bellas noches de ensueño y su musa
5: imaginaire. N'a pas cette haineuse ardeur, ce masque, ce découragé, la grimace de la grandeur.
1: The reason we can hear all these recordings from the 1930s, 40s, and 50s is thanks to Princeton University professor and media historian Thomas Levine. He is the creator of the world's only archive of these voice letters. Thomas Levine joins us now from Princeton, New Jersey. Tell me more about this. These are fascinating recordings, and they're actual vinyl records that were pressed up in a booth.
6: The material of these records varies greatly. Some of the early ones are made of aluminum. Some of the others are made of various kinds of cardboard vinyl hybrids. The important double quality that these discs had to have was that they needed to be light to be able to be sent through the mail. They needed to be robust enough so that during that postal travel, they wouldn't get damaged, but they also needed to be soft enough so that during the recording process, which was a kind of engraving, a kind of cutting away of the surface, of the smooth surface of the blank disc, they would be soft enough for the needle to actually cut the recording as the people spoke.
1: And you would just go into a booth and insert your money into the machine, and then you could record your thoughts.
6: You would do this in a booth. If you were of a certain cultural status, you could maybe have such a machine at home. And yes, you would just, it was available to everyone, and you could simply record up to 2 to 3 minutes, depending on the speed of the recording, and out would come a record, and for a few cents more, an envelope that you could use to send it through the mail.
1: How common were these machines?
6: Remarkably widespread. You would find them all over the United States, all over Canada, South America, Europe. What's astonishing is that this was a major form of audio communication that is completely forgotten, overlooked, unknown.
1: It sounds remarkable. I mean, it's this window into the past that I think a lot of people would not know about. And yet, the thing is, you record it and then you would send it off and people would have the technology at home to be able to play these messages.
6: That is precisely what made this particular form of voicemail, and there were others, so successful. Because having recorded this gramophone record wherever you did, you would send it home, and by the 1930s and 40s, most people had a gramophone player in their living room, and thus needed no special technology to play it back.
1: It's fascinating that you call it voicemail. I mean, we use that phrase, I'm going to leave you a voicemail, or I would leave you a voicemail on the phone. But this is actually voices sent through the mail.

0: is literally voicemail. And indeed, one of the ways I did research on this was to look at postal archives, because for voices to be sent through the mail, there had to be a special tariff, a phonopost tariff. So in fact, in 1939, at the major convention of the International Postal Union in Buenos Aires, Argentina, they agreed on this tariff, which is in a certain sense what made it possible to send a record cheap enough. It wasn't any longer tariffed as a package, but now had a special letter-like postal tariff.
1: How did you get interested in this? Again, a lot of people will just be learning about this for the very first time.
0: I had no idea about this until I stumbled upon one of these voice letter discs at a flea market. And as a media theorist, I was curious and purchased it and started to do research and discovered to my astonishment that there was no literature, there was no archive. It had basically gone unnoticed. And I thought, this is very curious. I wonder, are there many of these? And so I started looking around at flea markets, on eBay, that flea market with metadata, and at auctions, and slowly began to amass what has become a rather substantial collection of such gramophonic voice letters.
1: Describe your substantial collection.
0: It is a now close to 5,000 discs, stuffing every filing cabinet and niche of my Princeton office. Many of them have been digitized and transcribed and are online. They stem from all parts of the world. Some of my first are indeed from Argentina, where, by the way, an entirely different structure was in place. There, due not least due to the fact that there was still rather limited amount of literacy, the voice letters could be recorded at the post office, which was a state service, and then sent to somewhere in the north of Argentina, where your cousin could receive it and play the record at the post office.
1: I spent a couple of hours yesterday on your online archive going through some of these and just listening to them. And what's amazing is that there is a huge swath of, and we heard a little bit of that in the introduction, just this huge range of types of messages that people were sending around. How would you describe kind of the broad categories that these recordings would fall into?
0: Some were news of my travels, some were love letters, some were I really miss home, some were look what a strange thing we just stumbled upon, we're going to try out and see what it means to be recording ourselves. Some were fascination with the possibility that my voice too could sound like a voice on the radio. Some were attempts to archive thoughts for a future, be it for a child who was still young or for a loved one who was absent. The remarkable range also of abilities to speak spontaneously. Some people were very nervous that they wouldn't know what to say, and that's true. Once this recording starts, you have to realize it never stops. There's no post-production, there's no editing, so it will record silence if you don't have anything to say. Some people would be so nervous that they would write out what they wanted to say, and so you hear sometimes rather wooden reading of a voice letter, even though some people had incredible skills at spontaneous speaking and would compose the most eloquent and beautifully articulated voice letters without any prompt.
1: Sometimes there would be great passion in what people will record. I want to play one of those love letters. Have a listen to this.
0: Please.
2: Baby, Keiko, honey, I want to see you real bad. It really hurts me to be away from you like I am. At night, I can't sleep. I dream about you. I say your name in my sleep. Oh, gee, I miss you terrible, Keiko. And I really love you. I want to come to Japan as soon as possible and marry you. And
1: that's remarkable. That. It's incredibly intimate to record and then send off through the mail. Is that typical in terms of the tone of some of these messages?
0: There's a huge variety of messages. This one is representative of a certain kind of intimacy. That kind of intimacy was often problematized by the fact that, remember, The gramophone in the 1930s and 40s was most often located in the living room. That meant that when you played it back, you could not be guaranteed that it would only be heard by the loved recipient. So often what you find is hilarious forms of euphemism. Oh, my dear, I miss you so much. Oh, you know what I'm thinking, because it had to be, you know, G-rated, because the whole family would most likely be listening to this strange media object that had just arrived in the mail.
1: We were saying earlier that a lot of these came from people who were posted abroad, perhaps serving in the military or what have you. This is from a man named Buzz, recorded at a USO club.
3: Hello, Mary. This is Buzz speaking. We're just loafing around as usual and decided to make use of this little gadget that they have here. I thought you could get a better idea of my voice this way than if I described it to you by mail. One good thing about a recording, you see, is if you don't like it, you can turn the darn thing off. That's something that can't happen when I'm there in person. Boy, I love to talk.
1: How novel was the experience back then of people actually recording their voice and then hearing it back?
0: I just love this recording that you've chosen because it's such a beautiful example of what one could call vernacular media theory. It's somebody reflecting on the fact of the recorded voice and how different it is from the live voice, how different it is from the letter. These are all really interesting questions that this kind of voice, gramophonic voice recorded letter, raise for media theory, right? For many people, this was the first time they were encountering the possibility of recording themselves. And so they imagined the kind of voices they had heard previously as recorded voices on the radio and other kinds of voices that involved being physically absent when your voice is heard, such as telephony. But what's striking about the particular version of recorded voice messages that you have coming from military bases is that, remember, during war, correspondence is censored. How do you censor a voice letter? Well, you have an operator who's standing next to you operating the recording machinery, unlike in the booth where it's completely automatic. So, in fact, you have proximate hearing. Somebody is next to you listening to what you're saying. This makes the fact of intimate letters from soldiers at Army bases even more extraordinary.
1: We're going to play one more message. This was recorded in 1951 in a beachside motel at a booth in this motel in San Francisco, California.
4: Happy birthday to you. Happy birthday, dear Melvin. Happy birthday to you.
5: Hello, Mildred. How do you like your 32nd birthday party?
6: Oh, I just think it's terrific. Just wonderful.
5: Well, you know we're at Roberts at the beach, and it's March 17th, 1951.
6: It's full of information, aren't you?
5: There are 2.5 people in this booth tonight.
6: Very gay, very funny.
5: Happy birthday, Mildred.
6: Thank you, dear.
5: We only have 10 seconds to go. Goodbye, everybody.
6: You know why he's so smart? It says, warning, 10 seconds to go. Recording ends in 10 seconds.
5: Once again, goodbye, everybody.
1: They had to fill up the final 10 seconds. If you let 10 seconds go to waste, that would be things you couldn't record. What is it like? Part of this is listening back to the past, right? These are people who, they recorded that in 1951, are presumably long gone. And now you're listening back in some ways to this moment. It's different than looking at a photograph in some ways.
0: It is both different and yet deeply similar because, like the photograph, evokes a present. It evokes a powerful sense of the person that is really quite extraordinary, and which many people comment on when listening to voices of their loved ones in previous moments, et cetera, et cetera. What's, of course, extraordinary as well is that when you have such a recording, it reveals many different things. One of the groups of scholars that are particularly interested in my archive are historical linguists, because you have examples of utterance, of vocabulary, of ways of speaking that may not have been recorded or have otherwise been registered for posterity. But you're absolutely right. What I have created is, in an important sense, a ghost archive, an archive of the voices of the dead. And because the voice is so often linked to the living body, the breathing body, the fact that there is a physical presence right there producing that voice, it makes these voices at once deeply powerful and deeply uncanny, deeply strange and deeply magical.
1: This is something that we take for granted now. I was saying earlier about voicemail. Many of us don't leave voicemail anymore because you can just send a text message or what have you. But we have seen the eruption of people leaving voice memos. So you record a voice memo on your phone and you text it to somebody instead of leaving the voice memo. This was that decades and decades ago. What do we learn about the power of the human voice in some ways by listening to this?
0: In an important sense, media archaeology, which is the kind of work that I do and which this is an exemplar of, is a way to help us understand our present media environment by looking at aspects of a prior media environment that is at once very similar and very different. What we have a very good sense of in listening to these letters, in listening to these voices, is how magical, how strange, how unusual the fact of hearing a voice separate from the human body can be. We do take it for granted. I have students who listen to their particularly parental voice messages at 1.5 or 2.0, reducing them to kind of information theoretical objects rather than appreciating the extraordinary fact of a voice emanating from a device that you're holding in your hand. So, yes, I often, when I'm listening to these kinds of recordings, am reminded of how particularly precious the expression of longing and desire and wonder can be when articulated by somebody recording their voice.
1: I also just can't quite imagine what it would have been like in 1951 or earlier to get something like this in the mail. That you have somebody who is on the other side of the world that you miss, and you could read a letter, but that's one thing. But then you hear their voice coming out of the gramophone in the middle of the living room, as you said.
0: It's very important to remember that telephone calls, which we also take for granted now, were then still a relative novelty, were very expensive, and this is something that our current cellular telephony completely occludes. Today, we no longer tariff telephone calls by distance. In the 1940s and 50s, when you made a phone call from San Francisco to New York, it was a much more expensive affair than phoning from San Francisco to Los Angeles. So many of these letters, particularly when they're domestic American letters, go transcontinental because for a few cents, 50 cents, 75 cents, you could send 3 minutes of your voice, whereas the same phone call, if it could be organized, and it was often a complicated matter, would be much more expensive. So there was an economic dimension to it. But of course, also unlike the telephone, this is a phone call, this is a voice from afar that you can repeat again and again. And many of the recordings in my archive that sound less pristine than others may well have been due to this decay of the recording quality may well have been due to the fact that they were played over and over again.
1: Mm. When did people stop sending voicemails?
0: People never stopped sending voicemails. They only started doing it on different platforms. So in the 50s, various forms of magnetic recording on first steel wire. Yes, there were wire recordings, and then reel-to-reel tape, and then, of course, audio cassettes began to displace the gramophone record, not least because, unlike the gramophone record as a voicemail carrier, these new platforms allowed for erasing, editing, re-recording. And so they're, in a certain sense, an entirely different animal.
1: But as I mentioned, these booths existed all over the world, including here in Canada as well. So presumably there are at flea markets and yard sales and buried in basements and attics, there must be these sorts of recordings here as well in Canada.
0: I very much am convinced of that. I'm constantly finding them every single day on eBay and other such platforms all over the world. I would urge your readers to keep an eye out for them. Send them to me. I'm always interested. Or at least preserve them for the families. Because one of the most extraordinary things that I encounter is people on eBay selling the voices of their relatives. And, you know, saying, oh, this is my grandfather when he recorded this for my grandmother during their courtship. And I write to them. I say, look, are you really selling the voice of your grandfather? And the answer is often, yes, I am, because I don't have a gramophone. I can't play it. I say, okay, look, sell it to me. I will digitize it and send you an MP3 that you can share with your family. And if you like, I can put it online. And when I put it online, the people who own it can determine very carefully how much access there is. If they say, I only want my family to have access to it, or only scholars, or it's fine, everybody can listen to it. The archive has a very granular permissions logic that allows me to customize that to whatever the people whose records I have digitized would prefer.
1: And so a collector is always collecting. Presumably your archive will continue to grow and grow and grow.
0: A collector is always collecting. It could not have said it better. Yes.
1: Thomas, this is fascinating. It's just really neat to hear these snippets of the past, but the story behind how they were recorded and sent around and what they meant to people is also really quite something. Thank you very much.
0: It's been a pleasure speaking with you.
1: Thomas Levine is a professor at Princeton University. He teaches media and cultural theory. If you think you might have one of those old voice letter recordings lurking in a box in the basement or the attic, the professor and his archive would love to hear from you. You can email them phonopost, P-H-O-N-O, post at princeton.edu, and you can listen to some of these old recordings online. Just go to phono-post.org. That's all the time we have for The Current Review. My name is Matt Galloway. Thanks for listening.

0: 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Narrative, lyric, heroic, romantic, verse, or prose. The 2026 CBC Poetry Prize is on. 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Traditional songs, acoustic sounds, hip-hop, R&B, the dance floor-filling beats of electric powwow, and everything in between. Explore the diverse sounds of contemporary Indigenous music from across Turtle Island and around the world. On Reclaimed, right after the news.
1: From CBC News, the world is sour. I'm Neil Kumar. Mark Carney has announced big plans for Canada's electricity system. He wants to double the power available, saying it will boost jobs and lower energy bills. But as Kate McKenna tells us, it may come at the expense of Canada's climate change targets.
2: We will double our grid.
3: Prime Minister Mark Carney putting the focus on cleaner energy, announcing Ottawa's new national electricity strategy, saying Canada needs more electricity fast.
2: If we're too timid, Canadians will end up short of power, losing good jobs, and growing reliant on foreign suppliers.
3: He's proposing a $1 trillion investment to double the capacity of the electricity grid by 2050, as well as adjusting the clean electricity regulations to allow natural gas to play a bigger role.
4: It's a good day.
3: Mike Powell speaks for Electricity Canada, a trade association representing electricity companies. He says he's happy changes are coming to the regulations designed to push the sector towards becoming net zero by 2050.
5: What we saw today was a willingness from the government to reconsider those and focus on how do we make sure that we can have a system that is growing where it needs to.
3: But environmentalists warn updating the climate targets is more like admitting the government will likely fall short. Kate McKenna, CBC News, Ottawa.
1: Scientists say El Nino, the Pacific warming trend, will be back this year, starting in July and potentially lasting through November or December. But what's really worrying scientists is that climate change is creating a super El Nino. Nick Logan explains.
6: If an El Nino develops...
7: Climate scientists like Freddie Otto at Imperial College London are already concerned about an El Nino forming this year. Now they're watching to see whether a super El Nino event could supercharge extreme weather.
6: There's a serious risk that the effect of climate change and El Nino on extreme weather will result in unprecedented weather extremes.
7: El Nino is a natural phenomenon that occurs every few years when the water temperature in the Pacific Ocean along the equator between South America and Australia rises by at least half a degree above the long-term average. But this year, climate models suggest it could heat up by at least 2 degrees Celsius or even higher. That's what would make it a super El Nino. Kent Moore is a professor of atmospheric physics at the University of Toronto, and he says it's likely parts of Canada will experience a much warmer winter. Nick Logan, CBC News, Vancouver.
1: Honda is scrapping plans for a $15 billion electric vehicle complex in Ontario. The Japanese automaker had delayed that plan a year ago and has now announced it was suspended indefinitely. Peter Armstrong reports.
8: There's no way to sugarcoat this news. It's a blow. Just ask Greg Lason, the digital editor of Automotive News Canada.
9: It tells me that automakers invested a lot of time and a lot of money and a lot of electric vehicle plans, and they did not pan out.
8: The Honda retool in Alliston was heralded as a way for Canada to lead the way on EV adoption and investment. But the market just hasn't panned out the way it was expected. EV sales are still growing, just at a slower pace. But that's not the only factor. Automakers, including Honda, have lost billions of dollars due to U.S. tariffs. Flavio Volpe from the Automotive Parts Manufacturers Association says EV demand is soft, but uncertainty weighs over decisions like this as well.
10: It's a little bit of both. The target market for this plant is U.S. consumers.
8: Honda says this change will not impact current employment or production levels at its manufacturing plant in Alliston. Peter Armstrong, CBC News, Toronto.
1: In the Stanley Cup playoffs, the Montreal Canadiens have taken a 3-2 series lead against the Buffalo Sabres following a 6-3 win. Game 6 is on Saturday at 8 p.m. Eastern Time. And in the PWHL...
11: Just 2.5 minutes into overtime, it's all over. Montreal steals it. Abby Rock in overtime, her second of the game. 3-2, the final. One down, two
4: Victoire.
1: The Montreal Victoire beat the Ottawa Charge 3-2 in Game 1 of the Walter Cup Final. Game 2 will take place on Saturday afternoon in Montreal. And that is The World This Hour. For CBC News, I'm Neil Kumar.
12: You're listening to CBC Radio 1. I'm weather specialist Helena Mahalik with your South and Central forecast. The Parkland region around Yorkton will see another 5 to 10 millimeters of rain overnight. West and Central Saskatchewan, another 10 to 15 millimeters, including Saskatoon, and Meadow Lake is under a yellow levels rainfall warning. Westerly winds will continue to be intense in the south, with gusts close to 100 kilometers an hour and up to 60 kilometers an hour in central areas. An orange level wind warning is in effect for the entirety of the south.
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A head knocking Ojibwe instrumental from Damn Sour. That was Brutes featuring Jaden. Damn Sour is a prolific native beatmaker that's constantly sharing new sounds, and you can find that one on the A side of his album Sample Poet 3. This is Reclaimed, your home for Indigenous music on CBC. I'm Jared Martineau, and I've got tons of new music for you today from across the frequency range. You'll hear Dead Pioneers, Zune, Tanya Tagak, and Beatrice Deer coming up. We've got a lot of ground to cover, so stay with me. And to help us get there, let's head to Montreal, home to the international beatmakers collective Tour de Manège. This one comes to you from their latest compilation, TDM Together, and it features this laid-back, down-tempo track from Inuk beatmaker Adam One. Here's Colombe on Reclaimed.

A triple threat of feminine pop power. That was Janaba with her fire single, Doin' to Me. But what you just heard is a brand new drop, a reimagining of the album version that turns the track into a team-up. Nairi and Jewel Owusu came through to add their stunning vocals to it, and that made it even more special. Janaba says there's something so magical about women coming together to create. I'm Jared Martineau. This is Reclaimed on CBC Music and Radio. And speaking of artists coming together to create, this one sounds like community. Gugu Yalanji, Jirabal, and Torres Strait Islander artist Kian wrote the melody and lyrics and laid down vocals. Jake Amy and Anthony Liddell played keys and bass and helped to produce. Sensible J added drums and percussion, and Kasinda Faase lent her talents on flute. And the result is a vibrant and vivid take on First Nations neo-soul. Here's This Is Not the End on Reclaimed.

0: 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My name is Lindsay Montour.
1: Kia ora. My name is Tainui Stevens. I'm a Māori.
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0: Reclaimed.

new one from Sunsetto that was felt so loved. Sunsetto is the musical alias of Mi'kmaq artist Kyle Mischick, and he grew up in Cape Breton, Nova Scotia, but he says he's still learning about his cultural connections. Like so many Indigenous families, colonization split his relations up in different directions. So he's coming to terms with that and finding his way back. I'm Jared Martineau. This is Reclaimed. For Indigenous people that grew up dislocated from culture or with mixed identity, the journey to reclaim your connections can be a hard one. An Anishinaabe singer, Cassidy Mann, gets right to the heart of it in this song. She says, "One day, sitting at an out-of-tune piano, this song came out so quickly that it felt like it already existed. Probably because in lots of ways, I've been wanting to write it my whole life. It's about something I never tried to explore in music before, how it felt growing up half Native and half white. And the more I've played this song live, the more I've been reminded that being mixed is not as unique of an experience as I used to feel like it was, and how lucky we are to hold so much at once." Here's Cassidy Mann with Half Blood on Reclaimed.

A new song from Sierra Spirit is always something to celebrate, and I love where that one takes her sound. That was the title track from her new EP, Rodeo Clown. Sierra wrote it as a tribute to her uncle, Darren Cahiga. He was a rodeo cowboy and a bull rider that was loved for his humor and his wit, but bit by bit, the family watched him slip into addiction. And the song you just heard tells a story that's heartbreaking and relatable about watching someone you love fall down and get back up time and again, and how even when you're rooting for them, there comes a point when you realize you've done all you can. I'm Jared Martineau. This is Reclaimed on CBC Music and Radio. Vivek Shraya just dropped a deluxe version of her wonderful album, New Models. And this one's been embellished and indigenized. And this song soars its way to the album's end. When Vivek invited Wolustowee artist Jeremy Dutcher to join her, Jeremy said it was an instant yes. He'd loved Vivek for a long time and knew their voices would dance together in step. Jeremy says his approach to the song was to create an army of voices that would provide a bed for Vivek to share her truth. Here they are with Moral Panic on Reclaimed.

Hi everybody, my name is Lindsay Montour. I'm Mohawk Turtle Clan from Six Nations of the Grand River Territory, and you're listening to Reclaim.cbc Radio.

What you just heard was a stunning collaboration between Bon Iver and Bijiki, recorded live at the XL Energy Center in St. Paul, Minnesota in 2019. It's from Bon Iver's brand new and first ever live album, Volumes. It collects 10 unique performances between 2019 and 2023, and that song is one of my favorites. The spirit and power that Joe Rainey and Dylan Bijikine's Jennings Powwow vocals add to that song is absolutely undeniable. I'm Jared Martineau, this is Reclaimed, and it feels like every Native artist is getting ready to drop a new project right now. And I've got two more to share with you. Zune Gedewin, or Zune, is the musical alias of Anishinaabe musician Daniel Monkman. And their new album, Happy Thought School, doesn't just reference Daniel's time at the actual school of the same name in East Selkirk, Manitoba. It channels knotted, complex emotions. It's a record of heartbreak, relapse, trauma, and spiritual recalibration, all filtered through a prism of lo-fi grunge guitars and reverberating moccasin gaze. Here's Zune with One Too Many Nights, featuring Sam Jr. on Reclaimed.

A great new tune from Beatrice Dear. That was Falcon and the Woman. It comes from a story that she remembered hearing when she was just 6 or 7 years old about a falcon kidnapping a woman and a woman fleeing for her life. And for Beatrice, that story became a song about freeing herself from the violence of a toxic relationship. Beatrice Dear is the latest Inuk artist to explore her people's mythology through music on her new album, Inuit Legend. She calls it a portal to a wildly enchanted world that's largely unknown to those outside its borders. I'm Jared Martineau. This is Reclaimed on CBC Music and Radio. Next up, let's hear from the Anishinaabe-led rockers Status Non-Status. Here's one of my faves from their new album, Big Changes, a record that asks, are you at the point where you look around at the chaos and confusion swirling through our collective psyche and say, it can't get any worse than this? Or do you think this too shall pass? Here's Status Non-Status with Peace Bomb on Reclaimed.

face, but we can see American bootlickers bend a knee. Compassion over hate, I can feel the weight, the oppressive force

sign for

That was the latest sounds of indigenous punk rock resistance from Dead Pioneers. Lead vocalist Greg Deal reps the Pyramid Lake Paiute tribe, and he says, quote, "We realize that the right-wing politics coming out of the United States is emboldening conservative politics all over the world. We are against dictators, authoritarian regimes, Nazis, fascism, or any power structure that seeks to take away the rights, freedoms, or lives of human beings trying to live. To that, we keep it simple. No kings," end quote. You're listening to Reclaimed. I'm Jared Martineau. The sounds of resistance come in many forms, and one of them is deceptively simple. When your language is taken away from you, you hold on to it in secret, and then you sing it back into being. That's what Willux Batska Galau, also known as Jeremy Paul of the Gitgat First Nation in BC, is doing. His music, as Gums Gamon, is performed entirely in the Somaliyeh language. And their songs bring together the swirling sounds of Tsimshian traditions with good old-fashioned rock and roll. From time immemorial, roaring into the thriving present, here's Gums Gamon with Gawul Ula.

0: the closing track from her epic and expansive new album, Sapoyiyi. That was Tanya Tagak with Imyok. She was joined on it by another Inuk throat singer and vocalist, Selena Kaluk. And for Tanya, that song is the culmination of the album's themes and extremes. She says, there's nothing you can do. No gun you can use, no policy, no law, no rule. Nothing can destroy us. Nothing can destroy love. I'm Jared Martineau. This is Reclaimed, and I hope you've enjoyed the Indigenous and Inuit frequency range we've covered today. Drop me a line to let me know. Reclaimed@cbc.ca is our email. 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Our show is produced by Travis Pereira, Spiros Georgiou, Lauren Hancock, Judith Lynch, and me. Join me again next week for more songs and sounds from across the Indigenous world. I'll see you then. Hi, hi, Miigwech, and Masi Cho for listening.
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5: It's fair to say many of us humans tend to act like we have a monopoly on certain experiences and emotions, but a new study that suggests crickets feel pain and even tend to their wounds is challenging that assumption.
6: From CBC News, The World is Sour. I'm Neil Kumar. As Donald Trump heads into the final day of his trip to China, both he and President Xi Jinping are discussing a number of issues, including Iran and the Strait of Hormuz. President Trump says that they're both in agreement when it comes to Iran having a nuclear weapon.
7: We did discuss Iran. We feel very similar to Iran. We want that to end. We don't want them to have a nuclear weapon. We want the straits open. We're closing it now. They closed it, then we closed it on top of them. But we want the straits open, and we want them to get it ended.
6: The two leaders met at the Waldorf Zhongnanhai complex in Beijing as Trump wraps up his state visit to China. Ticket scalpers and resale websites like StubHub and SeatGeek are facing a crackdown in Ontario. The province is launching an initial blitz targeting online brokers as it moves to ban reselling event tickets above face value. Dave Seglins has more on the Ford government's efforts.
8: What he essentially is doing is eliminating at least 100 jobs here in Ontario.
9: Irv DeGusto says the Doug Ford government's new anti-scalping law will kill his livelihood. DeGusto is a ticket broker who's been buying and reselling tickets in Toronto for 40 years.
10: Are you a scalper?
8: No, we're brokers.
9: He says brokers have offices, pay taxes, and provide a valuable service to manage and resell unused seats. Provincial authorities this week are inspecting online brokers and ticketing sites to ensure they aren't reselling for more than their original prices. The Ontario minister responsible for the new law is Stephen Crawford.
11: They will still be charging a fee. Let me be very clear on that. Where they will not be making excessive profits is if you have a ticket for $200 and you're selling it for $5,000. Yeah, those days are over. Let me be very, very clear. Those days are over.
9: Dave Seglin, CBC News, Toronto.
6: They were offered a chance at the Canadian dream and a new life in Nova Scotia, but for more than a dozen refugees with approvals and visas in hand, that hope has been ripped away. Kayla Hounsell reports.
12: I was very traumatized, even up to now I'm depressed.
13: Juma Asukulu Shaori applied to come to Canada under a federal program designed to help skilled displaced people find new homes while simultaneously addressing labor shortages in this country. He was approved and got a job offer with Northwood, a continuing care organization in Nova Scotia. Then in August 2025, Northwood pulled the offer, saying it was no longer in a position to proceed with the supports and positions necessary to welcome new staff. Northwood refused to answer questions about this, but in a statement, a spokesperson said the job offers were extended in good faith, but as the program's timeline extended, many of the roles were filled through local recruitment efforts.
14: This has just not been an acceptable development.
13: Jennifer Wilson is with the global humanitarian organization Refuge Point. The federal government initially pledged to push these applications through within 6 months. It's now at a year and a half. Kayla Hounsell, CBC News, Halifax.
6: And Drake has made a surprise announcement.
10: Two cars in the back, two in the front, you know what I'm saying? They so down for me, got a point, you understand.
6: The Toronto rapper held an album release event at the CN Tower tonight, where he released not one, but three albums. Hundreds of fans gathered to watch the light show that showed frozen images of the CN Tower. Thousands of people also watched the live stream online. The new album titles are Iceman, Maid of Honor, and Habibi. In the PWHL, the Montreal Victoire took Game 1 of the Walter Cup Final, beating the Ottawa Charge 3-2. Game 2 is on Saturday afternoon in Montreal. And in the NHL playoffs,
15: they win with six on the board and head to Game 6 and a chance to claim a spot in the Eastern Conference Final.
6: It was all Montreal in Game 5 as the Canadiens have taken a 3-2 series lead against the Buffalo Sabres following a 6-3 win. Game 6 is set for Saturday night at 8 p.m. Eastern Time. And that is the World This Hour. For CBC News, I'm Neil Kumar.

0: You're listening to CBC Radio 1. I'm weather specialist Helena Mahalik with your South and Central forecast. The Parkland region around Yorkton will see another 5 to 10 millimetres of rain overnight. West and Central Saskatchewan, another 10 to 15 millimetres, including Saskatoon, and Meadow Lake is under a yellow levels rainfall warning. Westerly winds will continue to be intense in the south, with gusts close to 100 kilometres an hour and up to 60 kilometres an hour in central areas. An orange level wind warning is in effect for the entirety of the south.
1: Hello, I'm Neil Kirksall.
2: Good evening, I'm Chris Howden. This is As It Happens, the Midnight Edition. Tonight,
1: referendum addendum. An Alberta court sides with First Nations and quashes a pro-separation petition, which means the idea for a province-wide referendum on leaving Canada could be dead on arrival.
2: A sticky picket. The Nova Scotia government hits back at the union representing long-term care home workers, suggesting their striking members might accept the offer on the table if only they were given a chance to vote on it.
1: Preferring to remain anonymous, there is now a better chance. An uncontacted tribe in Brazil will remain that way after a move to preserve and protect a million acres of Amazonian land.
2: On the warpath, a new video game puts players in the shoes of the Royal Newfoundland Regiment during the First World War. The creative director tells us the true stories are as exciting as the gameplay.
1: Jumping to conclusions, after carefully observing how crickets respond to mild injury, researchers discover they're just like you and me, except for the multiple legs.
2: Of course.
1: Yeah.
2: And it puts the bar in Barber, and it better take it out. An Omaha tavern is forced to change its name from The Barber Shop when it's met with the righteous wrath of the Nebraska Board of Barber Examiners. As it happens, the Thursday edition, radio that shouldn't be surprised a bunch of barbers got snippy.

0: Alberta separatists have collected more than 300,000 signatures with the intent of leaving Canada, but they may have wasted their energy. Yesterday, a judge quashed the approval of the much-publicized Stay Free Alberta petition, which seeks a referendum on independence. The judge found that Elections Alberta made an error in law in approving the petition and failed to consider another court decision that said separation from Canada would violate the rights of Indigenous people. Here's Alberta Premier Danielle Smith responding to yesterday's ruling.
1: Although our government does support Alberta remaining in Canada, we think that today's decision by the court will deny opportunity to well over 300,000 Albertans to have their petition verified by Elections Alberta. We think that this decision is incorrect in law and anti-democratic, and we will be appealing it as a result. Our cabinet and caucus will, of course, be meeting in the next couple of days to discuss the full context and make some decisions after we've had a chance to talk it through.
0: Alberta Premier Daniel Smith speaking to reporters yesterday. The Athabasca Chipewyan First Nation was part of the legal challenge against a referendum on independence in Alberta. We reached Chief Alan Adam in Fort Chipewyan.
2: Chief, you heard what Premier Smith said there, and she used the words incorrect and anti-democratic to describe the ruling from the court. How do you respond?
3: It's a tough one in that regard because, you know, when does she ever give up? You know, does she have to be reminded that she is the Premier of Alberta? You know, we will remain in Canada. You can't leave. If anybody has a right to leave, it would be the First Nations that would have a right to leave because we have the treaty and, you know, we could go and sign a treaty with whoever we want to that would treat us better if we want to make that decision. But right now, we're working out our differences with Canada, and, you know, Alberta can't stand in our way because we should be sitting down together as leaders and working this out. But she refuses to do that, and she wants to be heard through the courts and everything, waste taxpayers' money just to appease what, less than 20% of people in Alberta that want to separate?
2: Break down for our listeners what it was like for you to see this go ahead and gain some momentum, a small percentage, I know, as you said, without consideration for your rights and the rights of Indigenous people.
3: You know, they got no mindset for anybody other than themselves. The world don't exist for anybody else with their attitude towards other people that have a different point of view. We are not at fault here. The First Nations are not at fault in regards to what they want to do. We got our own grievances with Canada, and we will remain to negotiate with Canada to resolve those issues. And, you know, if these guys have issues with the Alberta government, well, then deal with the Alberta government. Don't take it out on us or take it out on the rest of Canadians because you have a difference of opinion that most Albertans don't want to take a look at because the poll says that, you know, 73% or more don't favor separation here in Alberta. And Danielle Smith still wants to appeal the decision and says, I want to please the 20% or less because I depend on them to get elected back in.
2: Given what the Premier is saying, Chief Adam, what is your next move?
3: My next move would sit down with these leaders, you know, regardless of what, like, the opportunity is there for everybody to benefit, regardless of what. Canada, Alberta, First Nations, all sit down and hammer it out in regards to what it is that they want to do, because in reality, they're after the natural resources and everything and stuff like that.
2: If they do, in fact, appeal and it's not successful, as I understand it, they could still decide to hold a referendum on this issue. Do you see more legal action in the future? What are the next steps you and your colleagues are planning at this stage?
3: We're not planning nothing at this stage. We're celebrating. And Canadians should celebrate too. You know, and Albertans should celebrate that don't want to separate. Because this was a crazy agenda. They pulled the trigger because they weren't happy with the election results federally.
2: Justice Shana Leonard, to let our listeners know, said Alberta's chief electoral officer should never have issued the referendum petition. And quote, as a matter of logic and common sense, there can be no doubt that Alberta's secession from Canada will have an impact on Treaties 7 and 8, unquote. Before the premier's comments that we heard earlier, what did you make of what the judge said?
3: We argued those points. And those are exact same points that we view that it's going to bring harm to the First Nations that are going to be affected because of our Canadian constitutional protected rights under Section 35. And we argued that this whole movement was flawed because the failure and the duty to consult with us in regards to what it is that you're going to do if it's going to affect our way of life. And if you don't think separating from Canada is not going to affect our way of life, then where are you? Are you living on the moon or something?
2: Another chief, Chief Samuel Crowfoot from the Siksika First Nation, told our CBC News colleagues, you know, that, quote, we want to be part of improving Alberta, unquote. What would you rather be focused on? What would you be rather be discussing with the province?
3: I think at this point in time, you know, we talk about the NRTA, the Natural Resource Transfer Act, which is Alberta, along with Saskatchewan and Manitoba, say the resources belong to them. In reality, I think the message that they have to start promoting is that they're only managers of the natural resources because Canada is what you would say the holders, and that the First Nations are still rights holders to the land and everything, and we have to sit down and consult and do what's right. Don't ever say ACFN is against development. We have agreements with every industry players. We've signed on to pipelines and everything. We have solar farms. We do everything. We do a lot of things for Albertans here in Canada. There's nothing that we are doing that's wrong. We're just living according to the rules that Canada and Alberta put against us. And it seems like every time when Alberta wins a court case against us, they celebrate and they praise the courts and everything. It's democratic process. But when the courts go against them, it's deemed undemocratic and the First Nations are at fault. That's totally rubbish.
2: Chief, I appreciate your time. Thank you for this.
3: Thank you.
0: Alan Adam is the chief of the Athabasca Chipewyan First Nation. We reached him in Fort Chipewyan, Alberta.

0: Usually, researchers want to learn more about something they don't know much about. But for people who have fought for the protection of an uncontacted Indigenous community, not being able to learn anything more is actually cause for celebration. Recently, the Brazilian government began officially marking off the territory of the Kawahiva, a move to shield them from the outside world. The country's National Indigenous Peoples Foundation confirmed that some 1 million acres of land will be preserved. Sarah Schenker is the director of Survival Brazil, a human rights group that advocates for the protection of uncontacted communities. She has visited the edge of the Kawahiva's territory. We reached her today in London.
1: Sarah, you've been to this part of the Brazilian Amazon, to the edge of Kawahiva territory. What was that like? What does it look like?
2: Yeah, well, it's a really shocking place to be, because you approach the territory and you see, especially on the southern, southeastern, southwestern edges of the territory, so much destruction of that part of the Amazon rainforest. Lots of cattle ranches, lots of logging activity going on. And then you reach the border of the Kawahiva territory and suddenly you see this pocket of forest. And as you say, I've spent time on the border of the territory with the local government team, which is charged with protecting the territory. And it's a really difficult challenge, given how violent the area is and how desperate people are to get their hands on that territory and the natural resources that are still there.
1: It's been almost 30 years since the existence of this community was confirmed. What have those who are working to try to protect them been able to learn about them and how they've remained uncontacted for so long?
2: Well, we know that they are an uncontacted Indigenous people. They reject contact with outsiders. They're nomadic, they're hunter-gatherers, and they like fishing as well. We don't know exactly how many people there are, but it might be around about a few dozen. We know that they are almost definitely part of the Kawahib linguistic family. And we know that they're fighting for their survival. I mean, many people say that their nomadic lifestyle could well be a reaction to the massacres that they suffered in the past, because the Kawahiva who are there today are the survivors of decades of genocidal massacres. So, you know, they'll have seen all sorts of atrocities and tried to find ways to keep their families alive.
1: So now that we have this demarcation, 1 million acres, 400,000 hectares, what kind of power does that give federal agents to protect these Indigenous people? And what kind of protection does it actually offer now?
2: Well, it's such a crucial moment. Of course, this moment should have come many, many years ago, and Survival and other organizations have been campaigning for this since the 1990s. But because of fierce political opposition, lots of politicians involved with local business and agribusiness, things have become stalled. But what we're seeing now is what we've been fighting for. It's a huge moment that there are people on the ground literally going around the edges of the territory and mapping out physically where the territory begins with these markers that they stick in the ground. Of course, those markers alone won't change anything, but what they represent is a big step in the demarcation process, the penultimate step. Once this process is complete, and it should take a couple of months probably, then it's the job of President Lula to sign a decree, which is the final step to confirm that this is Indigenous territory. And what we really need is for Lula to sign that by the end of this year, because it's election year in Brazil, so the future is uncertain.
1: Even if that is signed, I was going to ask about that, the election coming up, and whether you and your colleagues feel like you can really exhale in this moment, because there are also legal challenges to this, that upcoming election. You know, the son of former President Jair Bolsonaro is certainly a contender, and Bolsonaro was certainly not shy about his hostility to Indigenous communities in the country. So can you feel hopeful in this moment, or are you worried?
2: Well, we're hopeful that the territory will at least on paper have been completely declared and demarcated as indigenous territory. But of course, that's not the end of the story. And as we see with far too many other indigenous territories, which have been through this full process already in Brazil, that doesn't mean that all of a sudden everything's fine. It's just that one extra step that gives this extra bit of protection. There is already a government team on the ground which is responsible for keeping outsiders out and keeping illegal activity out, but we can't rely on that. As you say, politics is very unstable. If the Bolsonaro family wins the election, or any politicians which are anti-indigenous and racist, then that is bad news. And even with the Lula government, I mean, of course, the Lula government is a far cry from the previous Bolsonaro government, but that's not to say that everything's fine. There's still a huge amount of illegal activity in indigenous territories and indigenous people fighting to stop it.
1: There are some photographs of how the Kawahiva live their lives, the homes that they make. Can you give our listeners a sense of what that looks like?
2: Yes, there are some photos showing abandoned camps of the Kawahiva because they're nomadic. So they'll build their camps in the forest, and we can see in these photos that are taken by government agents during land monitoring expeditions, we can see hammocks that the Kawahiva have made out of fibers from plants and trees, and baskets that they've woven, presumably to carry food, etc. And we can see roofs that they've made to shelter from the rain while they sleep at night. There have been a few times where government agents have had chance encounters with the Kawahiva themselves, which obviously is a very risky moment. But during chance encounters, government agents have a couple of times filmed the Kawahiva. You can see some of that on our website, some of the footage. And the Kawahiva are walking through the forest. Clearly, you know, that's their place. And they have the right to remain there. And it's all of our duty to campaign and lobby the government to uphold that right, because the Kawahiva are uncontacted. So they can't do that sort of lobbying themselves.
1: Sarah, I'm glad we could speak. Thank you for this.
2: Thank you. Thanks very much, Neil.
0: Sarah Schenker is the director of Survival Brazil. She's in London.

0: What do humans and insects have in common? Not much, honestly. I mean, we tend to have a height advantage, but they're vastly superior in the number of legs department. But that's not to say that we have nothing in common. New research led by scientists at the University of Sydney suggests that insects feel pain. After mildly, very mildly, injuring crickets, the scientists observed them attending to their injured antennae like a dog nurses a wound. And that adds to a growing body of evidence suggesting felt experience may be far more widespread across the animal kingdom than we once thought. Thomas White is an evolutionary ecologist and entomologist and the first author on a new study published in the Proceedings of the Royal Society. We reached him in Sydney, Australia.
1: Tom, why is it, do you think, that most of us as humans don't really think about whether insects feel pain? And often I would imagine just assume that they don't feel pain at all.
2: Yeah, look, it's some combination of history and culture. And ultimately, I think part of it just comes down to they're not like us. So some time ago, you know, it wasn't so long ago that we really just thought that humans were the only things that had feelings in this sort of a way. And that circle has gradually expanded. And I think now is the time when we're all the way down to insects.
1: I know you have a fondness for crickets, but you had to hurt them to do this research. And I'm wincing even as I say that. I know you didn't have to hurt them a lot, but what exactly did you do?
2: No, you're exactly right to highlight that tension. And it's kind of it's an awful part of this job. But look, we were as gentle as possible. So specifically in this experiment, we used a little hot probe that we applied to the antennae of the crickets that were in our treatment group. But we did some work beforehand, so before the main experiment, and we ramped up that heat. And so we made sure we could find a point that was uncomfortable but didn't cause any sort of lasting injury or lasting damage. So kind of like a pinch on a human, you know, that's yeah. Painful, but it's recovering, you know, very quickly.
1: And how long did you hold that pinch, if we put it that way?
2: Yeah, so it was 5 seconds. We were on the antennae, so yeah, enough to cause the kind of reaction that we were perhaps expecting. And then we also monitored them for the duration of the experiment, and all the crickets returned back to normal behaviors at the end of the experiment. And they also lived out their lives happily in our lab at the end of the experiment.
1: How long is the life cycle of a cricket anyway?
2: A few months as grown-ups, yeah.
1: So you watched their reactions in those moments. Your work suggests that those reactions suggest to you that they're feeling pain. What makes you come to that conclusion?
2: What we're really looking for are behaviors and reactions that go well beyond the kind of hardwired reflexive responses that we might expect and that typically, you know, insects are thought to possess. In the case of the crickets, was a real focused attention on just the antennae that was harmed, and one that extended through time a lot. So a lot of attention and one that lingered. So not just a kind of a snap reflex, like pulling your hand off a hot stove, but something that's more akin to that, you know, you nurse your hand afterwards and you run it under cold water and that kind of a response.
1: And how long were they doing that?
2: So they would go for 4 or 5 minutes. So it was a 5-second touch with this probe, 4 or 5 minutes afterwards. And then from there, then they were back to sort of baseline behavior after that.
1: Well, I wondered why you chose crickets for this project. Our listeners may remember we've talked about bees, certainly on our show, playing with balls. There's other research out there as well. How did you land on crickets for this project?
2: So crickets, I think, were great for a couple of reasons. One is that they're a part of a very ancient group of insects. So these are one of the first groups of insects to have evolved. So if we do find these kinds of capacities, these feelings in our early insects, then it stands to reason that they may be present in the many millions more species that have come since. And the other one is that crickets are, they're kind of the dog or the cat or the cow of the animal world. So they're domesticated, essentially. These house crickets, we farm them in their hundreds of billions. We interact with them at a massive scale. So it's kind of a pressing question as to whether or not anything's going on the inside there.
1: They're also farmed for food, right? As an alternate food source. That's an idea that's been growing over the, you know, last several years, certainly. What impact do you think this work might have on that? Or is that even a factor?
2: No, it's absolutely a factor. I think it's a quite a pressing factor. I mean, if we do find that really any living thing is capable of feeling pain or pleasure or living a better or a worse life, then that, I think, absolutely should change the kind of ethical responsibility we have toward them. In particular, how we euthanize them, how we kill them at the end of their life. Currently, there's no regulation and there's very little thought as to what that might be like for the animal themselves.
1: What made you fall in love with insects in the first place? Was it a moment that you remember?
2: Oh, I don't think it was anything. It's kind of gone back a very long way for me. So I just was drawn to them, fascinated. They're just incredible diversity. You look them in the eyes and I don't know, they just captured my heart. And that's about all there was to it.
1: A lot of people are afraid to look them in the eye or even get close to them, as you know.
2: Try it.
1: Have a staring contest with a cricket? I don't know. But why do you think it is? I mean, are you sensing a shift more broadly that people are becoming more comfortable with insects or?
2: Yes, I absolutely. Like you say, even these conversations around, like, people really are increasingly mindful of how their little patch of their garden, for example, how they're treating it and whether they're going to reach for those sprays right off the bat or they'll try some other methods, you know, save the bees. Like, there's an increasing recognition of all the wonder and diversity just for its own sake and all the important jobs that these insects do just to keep the planet ticking along. They really are the little things that run the world.
1: Thomas, I appreciate this. Thank you.
2: No, it's a pleasure. Thank you so much.
0: Thomas White is an entomologist and associate professor at the University of Sydney. We reached him in Sydney, Australia.

0: Don DiGiacomo has a nickname. They call him Don the Barber. It's not that inventive a nickname. Don was a barber. He cut hair for 50 years, ran his own shop in Omaha, Nebraska for 30 of those years. So when his kids opened a bar in that same space, they decided to pay tribute to him by calling it the Barber Shop Blackstone. They even left the barber pole outside. That's fun, isn't it? Oh, you think that's fun? Huh, that's interesting. No, it's just interesting because it's not fun. It's disrespectful. And how dare you? Well, that's not me talking. It's the powerful cabal known as
1: the Nebraska Board of Barber Examiners.
0: In the world of barber examination in Nebraska, there's no more powerful entity than the Nebraska Board of Barber Examiners. You want to cut hair? You talk to the NBOBE. You want a barber pole? You want to use the word barbershop? You want one of those combs in a jar full of blue fluid? You're going to have to deal with
1: the Nebraska Board of Barber Examiners.
0: Well, the board was extremely displeased by the bar's appropriation of the barber aesthetic. So the NBOBE insisted on taking a little off the front, namely the sign that used the words barbershop and the barber pole. It ordered them to be covered up. For now, the DiGiacomos have pointedly changed their sign to read the censored shop, and they argue that no one would mistake a barber-themed bar for a barber shop. As one of their lawyers told the Nebraska Examiner, quote, "People don't assume a pirate-themed bar is helmed by a licensed sea captain," unquote. So the owners are going to court to fight for the right to call their bar the Barbershop Blackstone. Yeah, they're actually taking on the Nebraska Board of Barber Examiners. Can you believe that? What courage, but what a risk. They're really running with scissors. Here's Kiwi Jr. with Only Here for a Haircut.

0: This morning at 7 a.m., long-term care workers at two more facilities in Nova Scotia joined the Canadian Union of Public Employees strike. Since the strike began a month ago, the job action has now spread to 34 homes, employing about 3,300 workers. The union says it's seeking a living wage for its workers. The province says it has a competitive offer, with raises of up to 24% on the table. But negotiations broke down just hours after they restarted last Friday. Barbara Adams is Nova Scotia's Minister for Seniors and Long-Term Care. We reached her in Halifax.
1: Minister, when might people be able to expect both sides back at the bargaining table?
2: Yeah, so what happened was we came back to the table and QP, who had been asking for nearly double what was already on the table and accepted by 28,000 other healthcare workers, came back to the table last Thursday and actually asked for more. Despite that, though, we negotiated in good faith throughout the evening, and we listened to QP members' concerns about the lowest paid classifications, and we were willing to share where we could see where we could come closer together. But our amended offer was not accepted by QP leadership, and of course, we were pretty disappointed.
1: Minister Adams, given how things ended, how you left things, both sides, on Friday, when do you think, realistically, you'll be able to get back to the table?
2: What I had been maintaining all along is that there is a significant offer on the table. We've asked them to take it to their members to allow them to vote. QP Home Care took the deal to their members and they voted in favor of it a week ago. We're asking QP and Long-Term Care to allow their members to have that same opportunity to vote.
1: I spoke with Ty Lopey, with QP, a member of QP, and the VP for young workers with the union. I mentioned what you've been asserting there in interviews and in statements about taking the offer to the membership. She said the membership is well aware of the offer on the table. She says the membership empowered negotiators to hammer out a deal to bring back to the membership for a vote. She also talked about what, even though she's not a negotiator, what she felt was happening at the table. Here's how she put it.
3: I'm not on the bargaining team, but from what I'm hearing, it's very

0: somehow eventually meet in the middle?
1: Well, that's not accurate. Not all CP members know what the offer is. We know that. We hear from them on a regular basis. CP in acute care accepted the deal. So that means there are some people out there who have got their retroactive pay. It's a pay raise of 12 to 24%. It's retroactive back to 2023, which means thousands of dollars, between $1,600 and $7,000 after taxes in retro pay.
0: Our guest was well aware of all of those details. I can say that to you. And she says that the rest of the membership knows that and knows what the details of the deal are. But I hear what you're saying. You see it from a different perspective. Listeners may not know, you have a bit of a background in this kind of work. You worked with seniors as a physiotherapist, as I understand it, before you went into politics. So you know the challenges, you know the importance of this kind of work. But what our guest was getting at is there seems to be a disconnect. She thinks that those in government, yourself included, are not understanding how vital this work is. So I asked Ty from QP what she would ask you if she was on this line with us today. And here's what she said.
2: I would ask if she genuinely cares about our seniors and our healthcare workers and long-term care workers, because as of right now, she's almost disrespectful to us and our seniors at this point. And it's very disheartening fighting against your government when they should be trying to improve everyone's lives.
0: What would you say to her, Minister?
1: I would certainly say to her and to all Nova Scotians, I'm a physiotherapist who started working with children with special needs when I was 12 years old. I've been doing this work for 50 years. And when I became Canada's first Minister of Seniors and Long-Term Care, the first thing we did was we offered the CCAs a 23% pay raise outside of bargaining, because the previous government had so short-staffed nursing homes that we inherited a system where 500 nursing home beds were closed. I have worked during the pandemic for 6 months as a physiotherapist when my nursing home lost their physiotherapist. I was already an MLA during that time, and I volunteered my time for 6 months working alongside these staff 7 years ago when staffing was at the lowest it's ever been. I have worked with all of these staff. They are my colleagues. They are my friends.
0: They don't feel, I hear what you're saying, Minister, but I wonder if clearly people don't feel valued and they don't feel that they're being paid appropriately, and you're all very far apart. You know them, as you said, they're your former colleagues and friends. How do you come back together? Because families of those in that care want their support back.
1: Yeah. What I can tell all Nova Scotians, especially those who have loved ones in nursing homes, we have what's called an essential service agreement in place. And that ensures that it's an legal agreement between QP and the service provider that ensures that the essential services are being provided to their loved ones.
0: But they say this deal isn't good enough for them. And having spoken to people in all aspects of this dispute now, including family members with loved ones in care at the start of the job action, a QP worker, and now you, Minister, the two sides of the bargaining table, both of you are saying all of the great things that you're doing or have done, but you're talking at each other, not with each other. So when you see the photographs from inside these long-term care homes, from, you know, including a woman we spoke with on our show, who it's a cheesies, a patty with some relish on it. I mean, that's jarring for anyone to see that's what people are being served. 9 days without a bath. Another woman telling Global News that there were two young women to take care of 18 staff members. I mean, you disagree, both sides disagree, but there's an urgency here, isn't there, to come to some sort of deal?
1: There is an absolute urgency. Anytime there's a disruption in the care of seniors, there's an urgency. And that's why there is an essential service agreement in place. And our message has been very clear. My priority is the protection of all seniors. And that's why we meet with our service providers every single week and we have those conversations. They also send in and report to me every single day. The one thing that you referenced that I want to highlight is this is a wage increase of between 12 to 24%. That's retroactive back to 2023. And almost 28,000 employees have already accepted this offer. The difference here is that

0: acuity and long-term care is not doing the same service to their members that CUPE in home care and CUPE in acute care did, which is to let them vote. And as someone who's worked in this sector for 43 years, I want CUPE to let the long-term care staff have the same opportunity that CUPE in home care and CUPE in acute care have, which is to vote on the offer.
1: Minister, I'm glad we could speak. I appreciate your time. Thank you.
0: Thank you very much.
2: Barbara Adams is Nova Scotia's Minister for Seniors and Long-Term Care. We reached her in Halifax. We asked CUPE to respond to her comments on putting the deal to a vote, and they provided this statement. Quote, standard collective agreement bargaining, as per federal regulations, stipulates that employer offers, whether government or not, are only brought to the membership at large when their duly elected bargaining committee and employer reach a deal. That has not happened here. The government has presented this offer at every striking local bargaining table and been rejected every time. That is their vote, unquote.

0: The number of Canadians being monitored after potentially being exposed to hantavirus is growing. Today, Canada's chief public health officer told reporters that local public health units are in the process of contacting 26 people who were on the same flight as a passenger with hantavirus. Dr. Joss Reimer said European officials had deemed these individuals no risk because of where they were sitting. Even so, Dr. Reimer said Canada was taking further steps to help ensure everyone's safety.
1: In Canada, we are taking a precautionary approach, and we have deemed them to be minimal or low risk as opposed to no risk. The provinces and territories, therefore, are undertaking the work to contact these 26 individuals and provide them with information and monitor them throughout this time. I would also like to flag that we do not have any evidence that shows that the virus can spread from asymptomatic people, and so there is no reason for us to be concerned about contacts of contacts at this time. So our concern rests with individuals who were exposed to a confirmed or probable case of hantavirus, not those who were contacts of contacts to the virus.
2: We'll go to Tashauna Reed from CBC.
3: You've just said that you will not be testing any asymptomatic individuals, but we are seeing a number of other countries with repatriated citizens doing testing. So just curious, will you test any of the identified contacts at any point, even if they are not symptomatic?
1: It's a great question because it's one that everybody around the world is struggling with, because the tests for hantavirus in asymptomatic people, the literature is not as well established as it is for many other more common infections. So we are bringing together an expert group to help inform us and give us some guidance on testing. At this point, we know that if anyone becomes symptomatic, we will absolutely be offering testing to those individuals. We may offer testing to asymptomatic people if, based on the information we gather from our international partners, from our expert group here on the ground, demonstrates that the benefits of the testing would outweigh the risks. And the risks that I see, the biggest risk, is the false reassurance that a negative result can provide if somebody is perhaps testing negative but later could go on to develop hantavirus. I don't want that individual to be taking their isolation requirements less seriously. So that's the balance that we're trying to strike in getting as much information as we can and is useful without giving people a false reassurance that might lead to unnecessary exposures.
0: That's Canada's chief public health officer, Dr. Joss Reimer, speaking to reporters today about hantavirus. 9 Canadians continue to self-isolate after being deemed high risk.

0: The characters in the new video game, The Caribou Trail, are entirely fictional, but their stories are not. The game is named after the caribou on the uniforms of over 1,000 men who left Newfoundland to fight for the British in 1915 during the First World War.
1: Home before the leaves fall, they said. In August of last year.
2: Please.
0: The young men formed the Royal Newfoundland Regiment and joined the Anglo-French campaign in Turkey as Western forces sought to capture what is now Istanbul. Francis Ruffiange is the creative director of the game, which launched today. We reached him in Montreal.
3: Francis, it's out in the world now, your creation. You've spent years on it. How does it feel in this moment?
2: It feels extremely exciting, a little bit nerve-wracking, I'm not going to lie, seeing our game in the hands of players all over the world is quite a unique feeling. Hopefully everything is going smoothly for them. That's what we're looking for. So yeah, a little bit nerve-wracking.
3: Any feedback yet?
2: We've had some early reviews that are promising. People do seem to enjoy the story, especially. So that's a big win for us. This was the main pillar of our game is the narrative experience. So far, so good.
3: And when you say the key is a narrative experience, describe for our listeners, maybe some who are not gamers, what that means, what they would encounter if they have the Caribou Trail.
2: Yes. So our game is set during the First World War, but contrary to a lot of games in the genre, we are not a shooter game. This is a first-person narrative experience. So it's mainly about having conversations with other characters, and really just we put the players in the shoes of what it feels like to be a soldier that is sent to this disastrous front that is the Gallipoli Peninsula in 1915. So it's more about surviving with your companions than actually participating in like shooting missions that you would have in a traditional shooter.
3: And there are three characters in particular. What do you want our listeners to know about Gordon, Lonnie, and Fisher?
2: Yes, well, if your listeners are interested in playing the game, I would say feel free to discover them by yourself. But our main trio is kind of an interesting cast that represents the experience of these young Newfoundlanders that were pretty much fishermen and other had very simple lives, not military people by any means. And they enlisted to participate in this newly formed regiment to fight in the war. So it's very much a group of naive young people that don't really know what they're in for, almost expecting this will be like a summer camp and they'll be back in a few months. So they're very lively characters. Gordo is sort of the charismatic, humorous leader of the group, doesn't take anything seriously, but has a soft heart of gold behind this image that he projects. Lonnie is the very sensitive guy, that whimsical guy that brings the love for folklore and love for home, brings it with him to the front. And Fisher is sort of the middle brother that keeps the peace between the two others. And that's the character that you are playing.
3: And when you were coming up with this idea, I mean, just to pick the Newfoundlanders at all in this particular battle, as important as it is historically, I wonder how you arrived at that decision, what your source material was. Had you been?
2: So, yes, this idea comes from our founder, Christopher Chansey, that has a distant relative, his great uncle, that actually participated in the war. And when he learned of the story of the Newfoundland Regiment through this family connection, he realized that, well, this is a rather amazing story that not a lot of people are aware of. And it perfectly fit within the studio's mission to take some unknown sides of history, usually like the greater picture, the Great War, obviously everybody knows about it, but you don't know about this side of the story. So it really came through a family connection, and that just wonderfully fit with the studio's mission.
3: I was in Gallipoli, or Gelibolu as it's known in Turkish, for the centenary. I can't believe it's more than a decade ago now. It's quite breathtaking to be there at dawn and imagine all of those soldiers, not just the Newfoundlanders, of course, there. Have you had a chance to visit?
2: I have not, unfortunately. I would have loved to, definitely.
3: There's a plaque for the Newfoundlanders there, the cemetery as well. That's quite meaningful, I know, to relatives of those who lost their lives there. What do you hope people take away from experiencing a little bit of what those young soldiers experienced?
2: I hope that, well, first of all, it brings light to this amazing story, real story that took place of this. I mean, it's a great tragedy, to be honest. And I'm not spoiling the game or anything. I'm more talking about the war in general. For the Newfoundland Regiment, was extremely tragic. And I hope that people will connect to this history and learn more about the regiment. Obviously, they were in Canadian at the time, but now Newfoundland is part of Canada and it's part of our heritage. So I hope that people do get interested in the story of these Newfoundlanders as a whole. And then also in the times that we currently live in, I think to me, it felt important to have a game that wasn't about just shooting and you know, accomplishing objectives. Gallipoli is pretty much the opposite of that. And it's much more about connecting to the humans that are behind those wars and the cost of those wars.
3: Francis, I'm very glad we could speak. Thank you for this.
2: Well, thank you for having me.
0: Francis Ruffiange is the creative director of the new video game, The Caribou Trail. We reached him in Montreal.

0: Canada is getting another professional women's hockey team, and it's setting the stage for a new rivalry. Today, the PWHL officially introduced the new team in Hamilton, Ontario, a city about an hour's drive from Toronto that's well known for its love of the game and for producing some star players like the Vancouver Golden Eyes' Sarah Nurse. That legacy was not lost on young hockey players in the city who were there at the announcement today.
1: I'm Ivy Johnson. I play for the Stony Creek Sabres, and it's such an honor to stand up here and speak today. As a kid, I played hockey because I truly just loved the sport. I had no idea about the bigger picture. I played with the boys, and for every birthday, I would wish just to play in the NHL one day. Until my papa came up to me and told me about the professional women's hockey that is trying to start up. That day meant the world to me. Not only could I watch the best players compete, but now I could have a goal to strive for. Hockey has been a huge part of my life, my identity, and has shaped me into the person I am today. The culture and the community around women's sports is unlike any other. My best memories and closest friends have came from being around the rink, plus some of the hardest lessons I've had to learn have came through hockey. Being able to have a professional women's team this close to home is cherishable. It shows every young female athlete, that, like little me, that there's a pathway beyond the collegiate and junior level. Not only the competition that the Golden Horseshoe holds, but now there is a skill, passion, and desire that can be shown in the highest competitive region. Seeing the growth of the PWHL is exciting for young athletes. This is something that the city of Hamilton will cherish forever. I would like to thank the PWHL and the city of Hamilton for making this possible. We know rivalries are part of what makes hockey fun, and Hamilton is ready to bring that energy to the PWHL.
2: And to Toronto,
1: Game on!
0: Young hockey players celebrating the PWHL's expansion to Hamilton and throwing some shade at the Toronto Scepters.

0: It was a long, cold winter in Newfoundland and Labrador this year, but this week people got an icy surprise that warmed their hearts for once. On a recent night, Steve Shepherd took a photo of an iceberg off the coast of St. Anthony, and in doing so, he unwittingly captured the unique shape at its center.
1: The photograph was taken just off of what we call Fishing Point here in Newfoundland. It's on the marine charts, it's called Fox Point Light Station, but it's the end of town here in St. Anthony by the lighthouse. Probably one of my favorite things to shoot with my drone is icebergs, just because of the perspective that it gives you. I was out the other night at sunset, and there was an iceberg that was a little further out that I was hoping to get a shot of, but it was too far. So I decided to fly to the one that was a little closer. And when I got over the top of it, I realized that it had a perfectly shaped iceberg or a heart-shaped pool in the middle of the iceberg. So it was pretty cool. Like I said, from land, you couldn't tell that they had this heart-shaped pool in the middle. I was just lucky enough that I was, and I guess a little brave enough to fly the drone that far to have a look at it. And when I did, I was just got a pretty lucky shot.
2: Is there a lot of icebergs this year?
1: Yeah, there's quite a few, actually.
2: Like more than normal years, or how would you describe it?
1: Right now, like in this area, it's probably a normal year on the horizon. Horizon is littered with icebergs all over. I would think it's probably an above average year right now because we have icebergs everywhere. The East Coast, I know, has quite a few. Bonavista, Twillingate, all around the iceberg alley is pretty much full of icebergs right now.
0: Steve Shepherd is a photographer in St. Anthony, Newfoundland and Labrador. He was talking to the CBC's Leila Beaudoin. We're now at the end of As It Happens, the Midnight Edition. Coming up next on CBC Radio 1, the news.
3: As It Happens, the Midnight Edition will be back again for you tomorrow. I'm Neil Kirksall. Thanks for listening.
0: And I'm Chris Howden. 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
2: From CBC News, the world is sour. I'm Neil Kumar. U.S. President Donald Trump and Chinese President Xi Jinping are holding their final talks in Beijing today. As Trump wraps up his trip, he says that his visit has been a good one and that a lot of progress has been made with the Chinese president.
3: This has been an incredible visit. I think a lot of good has come of it. We've made some fantastic trade deals, great for both countries. He's a man I respect greatly. Become really a friend. We've known each other now 11 years, almost 12 years. It's a long time. And we've settled a lot of different problems that other people wouldn't have been able to settle.
2: President Trump says they are both in agreement when it comes to Iran not having a nuclear weapon and reopening the Strait of Hormuz. Trump joined Xi for lunch today and will leave Beijing in the early afternoon. Canada normally sees relatively low rates of hepatitis A, but Manitoba is fighting an outbreak that in the last year has seen more than 600 cases, 130 hospitalizations, and 3 deaths. And now has doctors raising the alarm and First Nations leaders calling for help. Karen Pauls has more.
4: They're nauseous, they're vomiting.
5: Dr. Kieran Ginger is regularly treating cases of hepatitis A at Winnipeg's inner city teaching hospital. The infectious liver disease is spreading among vulnerable populations, including people experiencing homelessness, people who share needles, and crowded households.
6: Most of our homes don't have plumbing.
5: Alex McDougall is a grand chief who represents 4 northern Manitoba communities which have declared states of emergency because of an outbreak there. The province has expanded eligibility for free hepatitis A vaccines to people 6 months and older. But Dr. Carol Kerbis, Manitoba's Medical Officer of Health and Communicable Diseases, says Hep A is hard to control.
7: You can be spreading the virus before you're even aware that you're sick.
5: Back at the hospital, Dr. Ginger thinks the province should declare a public health emergency like it did for HIV last week. Karen Pauls, CBC News, Winnipeg.
2: Canada's biggest white nationalist group is coordinating with fascist fight clubs in the U.S. CBC News has learned Second Sons Canada met with the founder of the Global Active Club movement in Texas. Christian Poslang has this exclusive report from CBC's Visual Investigations Unit.
8: Despite the blurring, I knew it was Rondo right away.
9: Journalist Michael Colborne has been following Robert Rondo for years. And he says it's Rondo, the founder of the Global White Supremacist Active Club movement, in a blurred photo with 2 members of Second Sons Canada, a major white nationalist group in this country. Second Sons members traveled to the U.S. in late March, meeting there with several other fascist fight clubs that train in combat sports.
10: I think it's very significant that we're seeing Canadians travel across the border.
9: Stephen Ray, a digital research manager with the think tank Institute for Strategic Dialogue, says this kind of travel is becoming more organized. And the involvement of Canadian groups is a sign that the movement is global.
10: The white supremacist groups in Canada are not operating within geographical silos.
9: Second Sons Canada has grown rapidly since 2024 with chapters across the country. Christian Poslang, CBC News, Toronto.
2: And you can find the Visual Investigation Team's full report on our website at cbc.ca/news. In the Stanley Cup playoffs, the Montreal Canadiens have now taken a 3-2 series lead against the Buffalo Sabres following a 6-3 win. Game 6 will take place on Saturday at 8 p.m. Eastern Time. And in the PWHL...
11: Just 2.5 minutes into overtime, it's all over. Montreal steals it. Abby Rock in overtime, her second of the game. 3-2, the final. One down, 2 to go for the Montreal Victoire.
2: The Montreal Victoire beat the Ottawa Charge 3-2 in Game 1 of the Walter Cup Final. Game 2 will take place on Saturday afternoon in Montreal. And that is The World This Hour. 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

0: Hi, I'm Saroja Coelho. You're listening to CBC Radio 1. And now, from the Public Radio Exchange, we bring you The World, a news magazine program featuring stories and music from around the globe.
1: World Cup soccer is coming to North America this summer when some host cities could see sweltering heat. It is a health concern for the players.
2: You're right in the middle of the sun, right in the middle of the day, expected to perform your best performance.
1: I'm Marco Werman.
3: And I'm Carolyn Beeler. Today, rising heat and elite sports. Also, an update from the front line between Russia and Ukraine, where the so-called gray zone is expanding.
4: It's difficult to make any significant gains. Both sides are now mostly trying to hold on.
1: Plus, war in the Middle East isn't just cutting off access to oil. Pistachios are also getting jammed up.
3: Plus,
5: it just felt like a golden ticket.
3: New eligibility rules for Canadian citizenship open the doors to more people.
1: All that and more today here on The World.
3: I'm Carolyn Beeler.
1: And I'm Marco Werman. Thank you for being here this Thursday.
3: Residents of Kyiv withstood one of the biggest Russian missile and drone attacks yet overnight. But today, all eyes are on the Donbas.
1: That's a region in eastern Ukraine, and it's not just a battlefield. It is the political and symbolic prize Russia wants to claim in its war against Ukraine. This time last year, Russia was making territorial gains in the Donbas. Now, though, some say the region is up for grabs. We begin today with Emil Castelhelmi, a military analyst with the Finnish organization Blackbird. He's been closely tracking movement on the battlefield.
4: During the last few months, the Russian momentum has slowed down very significantly. This spring, the Russians have not achieved practically anything on the battlefield. It might sound like a big statement, but it is true. They are only making very small and gradual gains, only small tactical victories, but can't accumulate them into any larger success.
1: And which side is paying a higher cost at this point?
4: It's the Russians. The Russians are using so-called infantry-heavy tactics, which means that their casualty ratio is also high.
1: The Donbass frontline sounds like it's swarming with drones. Some have described the skies as saturated. What is it like for soldiers on both sides, where every move seems to be recorded from the sky?
4: One could describe the situation as a digital scanning of the battlefield. So it's a constant issue on the front. And because of this, there's this so-called gray zone, which has been expanding, in which neither side may not have firm control of the land. There may be intermingled troops in this gray zone, which is also described as an extended kill zone. So in this kind of battlefield environment, it's difficult to make any significant gains in a way or another.
1: I see that Russia has rolled out a new elite drone unit called Rubicon. What will that do?
4: Rubicon is described as an elite drone unit. However, singular units can't alter the general situation that much. They can make it really difficult for a defending Ukrainian unit at a certain location. But singular units, they are not wonder weapons either. Rubicon is good, but it's difficult to scale these kinds of elite units in a way that they could be effective at the whole front line at the same time, which would be needed in order to gain some more momentum.
1: So Ukraine has been hitting oil installations and other targets deep inside Russia. Are those strikes hitting Russia where it hurts most? Have they given Ukraine any significant advantage?
4: These strikes don't give them significant advantage on the front lines, of course. However, this is a way where Ukraine can hit Russia's economy. And the Ukrainians, of course, know that they are fighting a stronger enemy, which has more resources, more manpower. So they are trying to adapt to that. One thing that they are very heavily focusing at the moment is unmanned aerial vehicles, also unmanned ground vehicles, so ground drones, so to say. And the usage of these has also spiked during 2026.
1: So, Emil, earlier when I asked you which side is paying a higher cost, what are the numbers on the Russian side? Because we're hearing all kinds of crazy things.
4: Monthly, the Ukrainians are able to inflict roughly around 30,000 casualties against Russians.
1: 30,000 dead or 30,000 dead and injured?
4: That's a good clarification. So we're talking about 30,000 dead, injured, and missing in action. That's like a general ballpark. And at the moment, it seems that the Ukrainians have been able, during the last couple of years, also reduce their own casualties gradually.
1: So you said on the Russian side, 30,000 casualties every month. That includes injured and dead. What's the rate on the Ukrainian side?
4: Again, really difficult to say, but generally, I'd estimate that the so-called exchange ratio is somewhere between like one Ukrainian dead for maybe three or four Russians. Generally, Ukraine doesn't, of course, naturally publish any of these numbers publicly.
1: Right. Totally understand that. Is the Kremlin meeting its recruiting targets?
4: Last year, it was able to meet the recruiting targets. But there are some indications at the moment that at least during the first months of 2026, there might have been some issues in meeting the recruitment targets. But we shouldn't expect the Russians to run out of manpower anytime soon.
1: What about Ukraine's ability to recruit? Because reports suggest it is facing high rates of desertion.
4: Yeah, Ukraine has a manpower issue and it faces a lot of desertion cases also at the moment. Ukraine has recognized also publicly that there is such a problem, and they're trying to work in making the conditions better for the individual soldiers so that they would not desert from their units. Many of the units are fighting understaffed, unfortunately, at the moment.
1: We're seeing in real time how much seems to depend on the seasons. With spring and summer, as you said, come these leaves on the trees, and that foliage means it's harder for Russia to accurately strike Ukrainian targets with these remote-controlled drones. This is when ground troops have to get reactivated on the front lines. At the same time, Russia is running out of live bodies to do that fighting. So what is going to happen?
4: Ukraine, they will be on the defensive. They may try smaller tactical counterattacks here and there, but generally the Russians will have enough manpower despite possible recruiting problems to continue these attacks, at least through the summer. But then it's difficult to say how the situation will change the next fall, because it's always difficult to do very long forecasts in this war.
1: In your opinion, Emil, what is the biggest misconception about this war now in its fifth year?
4: Even though the Ukrainians are the underdog here in this war, they have been doing relatively well, especially this year. I'm not sure if the general public has understood how little the Russians have actually advanced in 2026. That's something to observe in the future. Is Russia actually able to gain at least some momentum again, or will the summer offensive be an operational catastrophe? So it can look pretty bad for the Russians if they are not able to find new ways to gain success.
1: That was Finnish military analyst Emil Kastelhelmi with the organization Blackbird.
3: Public media in France is facing a battle similar to what public radio and TV faced in the U.S. last year. The charges in France are of overspending, misspending, favoritism, and left-wing political bias. A parliamentary report published these and other findings last week. The head of the committee of lawmakers that produced it is a member of a far-right party. Critics of the report are worried about the political motivations behind it. From Paris, John Lawrenson reports.
6: It all began with a secret recording in a Parisian cafe when two of France's most famous public radio journalist presenters were heard talking about the upcoming municipal elections with two prominent socialist politicians. One of them saying, in the manner of a character in a gangster movie, that they would do what was necessary in order to prevent the right-wing challenger from winning. In the wake of this, the public radio station France Inter suspended one of the journalists, who has since gone full-time with the left-wing daily newspaper Libération, and a 32-year-old right-wing MP called Charles Alloncle formed a parliamentary committee to investigate political bias and other alleged problems at France's extensive network of publicly funded broadcasters.
7: Quand vous avez 130 chaînes publiques de télévision et de radio,
6: when you have 130 public television and radio stations whose budgets amount to half of that of the Ministry of Culture, I certainly think it's possible to do better by using our resources more efficiently, said Alain Klein after the publication of the report, which follows 6 months of investigations by himself and cross-party colleagues that involved hearings with everyone who is anyone in French public broadcasting. The over 500-page report details examples of political bias, with some political commentators quite open about their left-wing political allegiances. It also found cases of conflict of interest, with a number of public broadcasting employees also heading private TV production companies that receive public commissions to make programmes. It found generous covering of public broadcaster employee expenses for everything from taxis to rooms in posh hotels in Cannes during the film festival. And it found that separate public TV channels and radio stations were often producing similar content, including a lot of programmes, game shows, for example, that the report says shouldn't be such an important part of public broadcasting output. The report's main solutions, bringing down the yearly cost from €4 billion to €3 billion by merging a number of TV channels and radio stations, cutting the number of game shows on public television, capping and restructuring the outsourcing of programme-making contracts, and bringing in political commentators from across the political spectrum. But the report has been contested by French politicians on the left and centre. Socialist MP Aïda Hadizadeh, who sat on the inquiry panel, said during the hearings that the process had been turned into a tribunal by politicians who wanted to kill public broadcasting. David Medioni, head of the media observatory of the left-wing think tank Jean Jaurès Foundation, called it politically motivated when speaking to France 24, the international news channel the Alencle Report would like to see merge with the France Info news channel. One of the false ideas put about by extreme right media and politicians over the last 6 months, Medioni said, has been that French public broadcasting is particularly costly. In fact, the French pay €4.2 per person per month for public broadcasting, whereas the Germans pay 8.7 and the British 6.1. On the right, the report was greeted positively. Jean-Thomas Lesueur is Director General of a think tank called the Thomas More Institute. On the conservative and private Figaro newspaper's TV channel, he said the report was useful as it reminded us of what public broadcasting is for. The key thing, said Lesueur, is to remember that public service broadcasting exists to provide what the private sector doesn't. Culture, debates about politics and the big issues of the day, quality drama. When TV channels or radio stations are no different from private ones, one can legitimately ask whether funding them is worthwhile. The elephant in the room in this extremely heated debate about the future of public broadcasting in France is privatization. The report calls for the maintaining of public broadcasting. Indeed, it says these reforms are needed to assure its survival. But one of Charles Alang's far-right allies, it could be Jordan Bardella, it could be Marine Le Pen, are well placed in the polls to win next year's presidential election, and both want France's government-owned TV and radio to be sold off. John Lawrenson, Paris.
3: That report came to us from Inside Europe, a podcast from our partners at DW.
1: There's an ever-growing understanding of how important weight training is for longevity, crucial for maintaining muscle mass and bone density. In the capital of Taiwan, many gyms are offering exercise regimes tailored precisely to the needs of older folks.
3: Chen Pao-her is 89 and lives in one of those Taipei gyms. People were asking me, hey, Granny, can you lift 65 pounds? I would say, of course I can, no problem. Chen says people are often dubious, but she doesn't mind proving it. She deadlifted 65 pounds in a recent video from the Associated Press.
1: Chen Chen Wei Mei is also lifting weights in Taipei. She's 91, and she can lift 100 pounds. She's motivated by love. She says it's her husband who asked her to train at the gym because he wants her to be strong long after he's gone.
3: You're listening to The World.

0: This is The World. I'm Carolyn Beeler. In North America, summer is on its way. Meteorologists predict it'll be a scorcher just in time for the World Cup. One in four of the tournament's games will likely be played in temperatures that exceed safety limits set by the Global Players Union. So say scientists with the World Weather Attribution Research Group. Union leadership expressed concern to Reuters about the risks athletes now face due to climate change. Madeline Orr is a professor of sport ecology at the University of Toronto and author of Warming Up, How Climate Change is Changing Sport. She told me to picture going for a run in the middle of a 90-degree day.
1: You know, when you exercise, you're producing heat in your body, right? You get warm, your cheeks go a little flushed. That's super normal. That's because your body is trying to release some of the heat that it's producing itself. Now, if there's not enough of a temperature gradient, so a difference between your core body temperature, which is elevated because you're exercising, and the environment around you, it gets hard to release that heat because it can't evaporate, it can't leave.
0: Makes sense. And
1: so what starts happening is pretty minor symptoms at first, but that can accelerate pretty quickly into catastrophic outcomes. That can be prevented in most cases by taking a break. Now, the question that people have for this summer is, FIFA have said they will implement breaks once the temperatures get into, you know, that 90 degree threshold, 87 to 90 degree threshold. Is it enough? That's the question.
0: Tell me more about the water breaks and any other policies that FIFA might be saying they're going to implement for this tournament.
1: Sure. So following last year's Club World Cup, which they billed pretty widely as the warm-up event, they announced that they were going to have water breaks, so hydration breaks, at the 20-minute mark in each half of the game. Now, from a health and safety standpoint, it's really, really important. It gives athletes the opportunity to get off the field, get some water, sit in a shaded tent, but it's probably not quite adequate because it's a one threshold solution, right? So if you get to 87 degrees, you're getting that water break. What if we're at 100 degrees? Like, we don't get more water breaks. Mm. The other piece of it is a water break is important. We know that it takes probably longer than that 3 minutes to do it effectively.
0: It's only 3 minutes long, these water breaks.
1: It's 3 minutes, right? So it's doable. And these athletes are acclimatized, but it's not enough at that 100-degree threshold or kind of in that environment.
0: You mentioned that players do get acclimatized to heat.
1: They do.
0: So is there a way that they could prepare their bodies to be okay in that 87 or 100-degree game?
1: They can. Yeah. Okay. So that's a really good question. There's a few kind of caveats to this. Athletes can acclimatize to conditions. It takes, in a best case scenario, 14 days to do a proper full acclimatization protocol in the conditions you're going to compete in. 7 days gets you most of the way there. So they will do that. Every team will do that. Some of them already are preparing for these conditions. Some of them live in places that kind of feel like that anyway. The challenge here becomes we have athletes and teams who are going to fly from location A to location B to location C for games, you know, a few days apart. And that's where things get really tricky is you're potentially trying to prepare for very different conditions in a place like Boston and then Atlanta and then Dallas or whatever, right?
0: Right. You have Vancouver to Miami. That's a pretty different climate.
1: Totally.
0: Can you tell me more about how a body acclimatizes to playing in that kind of heat? Like, what happens after athletes spend 14 days at 87 degrees or something like that? What actually happens within the body?
1: Yeah, good question. So the body's mechanism for releasing heat is to send blood to the skin. It's why you get flushed, right? Now, what the acclimatization allows you to do is to do that a little bit more effectively. And so it buys you a couple degrees wiggle room between when you would ordinarily feel symptoms and then when you will after acclimatization. The other thing it's going to do is it's going to produce their accompanier cells, basically. They're going to protect the cells in your body that are insulating your main organs around your gut, around your intestines, called endothelial barriers. It's what keeps the stuff that needs to be in those toxins that are going to break down your food and take care of your digestive system. They need to be in your gut. They definitely do not need to be in your bloodstream. So when you have heat stroke, exertional heat stroke, the hypothesis around this, and it's been somewhat confirmed at this point, but we're still calling it the hypothesis, is that you're basically boiling from the inside. Your endothelial barriers starts to become less strong because your blood is being sent, instead of going to the gut, it's going to the skin to release heat. So your gut is starved of blood.
0: So if blood isn't being delivered to these protective endothelial cells, they get less good at doing their job. And then do you have like toxins you want in your organs coming out, circulating in your body?
1: Correct.
0: Is the impact then on the folks in the stands going to be similar?
1: Yeah, it's going to feel quite similar, but it's going to look actually quite different physiologically. So if a person's sitting in the stands and they're not exercising, the heat that they're getting and they're taking on is coming from the outside as opposed to inside out, right? And so the effect is going to actually be that their heart is overwhelmed by trying to pump too much blood. And so it's almost more of a heart attack situation than the leaky gut syndrome that we see with endothelial barriers falling apart.
0: You mentioned that a lot of these players do come from places where it is hot. I mean, why is there a particular concern about the World Cup if, you know, a lot of players come from places around the equator or other places where it does get hot and they likely play in these conditions already?
1: So actually, FIFA competitions have been following the same heat protocols for the last couple of years. So they actually haven't been playing when it gets really crazy hot. The challenge here for me is that we are asking them to perform at their very best in conditions that are not conducive to that. So players are a little bit slower. There's a little bit less running in those conditions. We know the ball moves faster. So that's a weird kind of wicked combo. It could mean that we see potentially higher scoring games. So the big thing is the competitiveness question. Like, can they play at their best in these conditions? And again, you're playing in different conditions every few days if you're jumping around the continent.
0: You know, we've been talking about the World Cup, but I would imagine that any kind of outdoor sport that gets played in the summer is facing the same challenges with increasing heat. Are there other adaptations we are seeing different sports bodies implement besides water breaks?
1: We are, yeah. So any followers of like Formula One will note that last year we started seeing, you know, heat vests for the drivers. In tennis, there's been heat breaks for a few years. They're actually ahead of the game. In most professional sports, they're following this very closely and have gotten very, very good at managing this. It's really more of a concern for me anyway at the younger levels. Like, what do kids see and then think is normal?
0: How much of this new attention on adaptations to heat is because it is getting warmer with climate change? And how much is it that exercise science is just advancing and we're learning more about the negative impacts of heat on the body?
1: Oh, it's both for sure. You know, people are more aware of climate change. They're more aware of heat. You know, the conditions that my parents would have played in as kids versus what I played in and then versus what my kids play in, they're different. So if we consider that people are more aware of that, but also that the science is better, you put those things together and it means we can have better solutions. We can be smart about this.
0: Madeline Orr is the author of Warming Up, How Climate Change is Changing Sport. She teaches sport ecology at the University of Toronto.
2: Still to come, there's a solar power revolution in Pakistan. We'll hear what's driving it. You're with The World.

0: This is The World. I'm Marco Werman. Pistachios are having a moment, you could say, a global moment. Production is booming, demand is rising, and so are prices. But now, because of the war, Iran, the world's second largest producer of pistachios, cannot get its product to market, including to Europe. So smaller producers such as Spain are stepping in. As The World's Jerry Haddon reports from Barcelona, it's not that simple.
1: Shop owner Xavi Garcia pulls a knife from his pocket, slices open a plastic bag, and pours a couple of pounds of organic, unshelled pistachios into a clear glass bin. This little seed, he says, commonly referred to as a nut, pays his rent. We've been seeing how our clients keep asking for more and more and more pistachios, he says. We sell it in bulk, and we have five main types: shelled, unshelled, natural, toasted, and toasted with salt. Garcia is showing me around his boutique set on a quiet street in an upscale Barcelona neighborhood. It's filled with clear bins of all manner of nuts, grains, pastas. But all the folks whose locally produced items I sell, they've jumped on the pistachio wagon. They're adding them to everything, he says, because it's what customers want. For example, this year the pistachio is making guest appearances in turrón and churros, two well-known Spanish treats. Garcia also sells a potent pistachio cream, like peanut butter, but electric green in color. I catch one customer, Miriam Fernandez, as she's leaving the shop. Pistachios, she says, yeah, I'm a fanatic.
2: Claro, mi marido es turco, con lo cual en Turquía se consume muchísimo.
1: Of course, she says, my husband is Turkish, and in Turkey they consume tons of pistachios. Turkey is the world's third largest producer of pistachios.
2: Es, aparte, nutricionalmente también es buenísimo.
1: Besides being nutritious, Fernandez says, they're delicious. Pistachios are packed with vitamins, fatty acids, and protein. And recently, people have been taking more notice, in large part because of this. It's a TikTok video seen 149.2 million times since 2025. In it, a young woman bites into some crunchy chocolate bars dripping with that green pistachio cream I mentioned. The chocolatier is a deluxe brand called Fixed Dessert, based in Dubai. Its sales have soared. Since then, industry experts say every chocolate maker wants in on the so-called Dubai chocolate trend, along with all the mom-and-pop pastry shops like those in Spain and others. Farmers can't keep up with demand, especially now that Iran's pistachios are stuck in Iran. California is the world's top producer with about a 60% market share. But a lot of smaller players like Spain are getting in on the global trend. Spanish production has jumped between 50 and 70% in recent years.
3: Y ahí hemos estimado que en España este año se han producido unas 11.000 toneladas de pistachos.
1: Ignacio Lobato is with Domo Pistachios and president of a cooperative representing hundreds of Spanish pistachio farmers. He says last year Spain produced 11,000 tons of pistachios. He says, though, that's peanuts next to Cali, Turkey, or Tehran.
3: Y solamente están en torno al 20% de las plantaciones en producción.
1: Only 20% of Spain's pistachio trees are productive at this point, he says. When they come online, we'll gain more and more market share. A pistachio tree usually takes 7 years to begin producing seeds or nuts. Lobato says there's such a dearth that he's optimistic even those planting pistachio saplings today will make money down the road. There's room in the market for everyone, he says. The day the Chinese and Indian markets really take off, between the two of them, he says, they'll consume all of today's current production. This all sounds rosy, but some worry too much of a good thing might produce, well, too much of that good thing. Luis Plaza is a spokesman for ADIPE, one of Spain's most important pistachio processing associations. He says ADIPE estimates that the pistachio craze could create a bubble within the next 2 years. Problem is, he says, that while small players like Spain are ramping up pistachio production, so is everyone else.
3: Claro, llegará un momento que cuando el producto...
1: The moment might arrive, Plaza says, when production is so high that the market just becomes saturated. Creating a nut glut would inevitably drive pistachio prices down, especially if promoters who've put the pistachio in the limelight start munching on something else. For The World, I'm Sherry Haddon, Barcelona.
4: In Pakistan, solar power is booming. The country generates almost 25% of its electricity from solar power. 5 years ago, it was only 2%. The surge is continuing to accelerate. We are looking into the why and how of that for today's installment of The Big Fix, our series on the most ambitious ways people are working to tackle the climate crisis. Naveed Arshad is the director of the Energy Institute at Lahore University of Management Sciences. He told me the overhaul started when two different but simultaneous events occurred. First, Russia invaded Ukraine, sending energy prices soaring, and then Pakistan's currency was devalued, making electricity even more expensive. So to bring their bills down, people turned to solar.
3: Most of the deployment happened in people's rooftops, industrial warehouses. Even people bought chunks of land to install solar panels.
5: So this is a very individual grassroots thing where people are just going out and buying panels to slap on their roofs.
3: It's a bottom-up revolution by all means.
5: And so is that something that you can see walking down the street? Are there a lot of just solar panels around now?
3: So in the city where I live in Lahore, it's hard to find a rooftop where there is no solar. Anybody who's living and they can afford, they have solar panels already installed.
5: Interesting.
3: So just take a look at Google Maps and see any Pakistani city and you'll find a sea of solar panels.
5: That's interesting. I was in Lahore maybe, I don't know, 7-8 years ago, and that was definitely not the case then. So big change in a short period of time. Does having solar panels change anything else other than lowering the price for families? Like, does it prevent some intermittent blackouts or provide more reliable electricity?
3: Mostly people are doing it for the saving the energy costs. And in the rural areas, mostly for the main supply or the backup supply of the grid. But with this war, I think it is now becoming a more for stability thing also. I think
5: the war in Iran?
3: Yes, yes. So people are installing batteries and maybe scaling up their solar installations. So for example, if somebody has a 10 kilowatt system, it's going to 15 kilowatt and adding batteries so that they have a 24-hour backup available in case there is power shortage. But then I think government has managed it. Now we don't have that power outages, except in certain areas that are mostly rural areas in the country.
5: So, Naveed, you have mentioned that these panels are being added to people's homes and are powering people's homes. It sounds like the electricity is not kind of fed back into the grid. That means this is a pretty big change in how electricity is generated and distributed in Pakistan, moving from these big power plants producing electricity by burning fossil fuels or via hydropower or nuclear to people generating power at their own homes. Has that caused any issues for the grid, or have there been any infrastructure updates needed?
3: So the grid is now starting to face challenges. I mean, it's also taken the grid.

0: kind of changing the policy so that whoever are connected to the grid should be connected at a fair price mechanism.
1: Naveed, it sounds like there's some pretty specific conditions in Pakistan that really have allowed this boom in solar to happen. So this electricity price surge, the devaluing of the currency that made electricity even more expensive. And then you had people who were already used to, you know, generating or storing some of the power in their own homes because of a weak grid. Are there lessons here that you think could be applied to other countries that want to see a big solar boom like Pakistan, things that could be replicated about your country's experience?
0: Yeah, I think there are some cannot be replicated, but others can. So for example, in Pakistan, most of the rooftops are flat. So we don't have those curved rooftops. So that's why solar panel installation is easy. We have an army of solar installers available in Pakistan. You go to deep villages, deep rural areas, and you'll find a solar installer there. You will find solar panels there. And then the modularity of solar panels also played a role. I mean, people can install one panel to thousands of panels. I mean, any range can happen. And then the government at least did a catalyst in terms that it abolished duties and taxes, also given out loans at very subsidized rates, and also they have started solarization of their own buildings, so which actually triggered many installers and many companies to come into Pakistan, so many large orders that they're getting. So I think it all triggered
1: and juiced up the market with their own buildings.
0: Yes, yes, yes. And then the supply chain availability. There are hundreds of companies in Pakistan that are offering solar panels and other services. And let me tell you the most surprising part of all this. So Pakistan has been able to do this without getting any external financing. So it was all, you can say, savings of people or maybe loans from the banks. So this, I think, is a great thing that while we have all these solar panels, we did it all of our own.
1: I'm speaking with Naveed Arshad about the huge growth in solar in Pakistan. He directs the Energy Institute at Lahore University of Management Sciences. Naveed, this sounds like a huge success story, as you have said, almost too good to be true. Are there any downsides, or is there anything on the horizon that has you worried about the continuation of this trend?
0: So I think the trend is continuing. The more troublesome thing is that we have invested a lot of money in our electricity grid in the past 10 years. Lots of new plants, new transmission lines. And I'm not sure what will happen to them. The worst case scenario is that it will be a stranded asset. Most of these assets will be stranded assets that probably will not be able to use in future. The best case scenario is that we can somehow marry the grid and solar panels in a more wise manner. But it is a problem. Because we have all these installation downside of the meter, we are in an uncharted territory. No country has been there before. So for us, I think it's very important to use it as an advantage rather than as a challenge and somehow have a win-win situation for the grid as well as for the solar, so that you can say the velocity of this solar panel installation should not be reduced in any way.
1: Pakistan also gets almost all of its solar panels from China. Is there concern about being so dependent on one country for this vital resource?
0: Yes and no. Because this is not in a commodity like fuel, which requires every time you need to have a new shipment of fuel. So if a solar panel is installed, I mean, its life is 15, 20 years. So it's a long-term, you can say, asset. And yes, it is a challenge because unfortunately, there's only one country, China, that supplies solar panel in that quantity and at that price. To address that, the government is coming up with a solar panel policy where they are encouraging local companies to install solar panel factories and produce them here. How soon those factories will be set up and what will be the scale of that, that we'll see in the next few years.
1: Naveed Arshad directs the Energy Institute at Lahore University of Management Sciences.
2: If you can prove you have a Canadian ancestor, even going several generations back, you may now be eligible for Canadian citizenship. That is thanks to a new law passed in Ottawa that removes the one-generation limit on citizenship based on descent. As Maine Public's Ari Snyder reports, this has set off a scramble among people seeking a potential exit strategy from the U.S., especially in New England, where many families have roots north of the border.
3: Not in any particular order at the moment.
2: at the public.

0: Public library in the town of Washington, Sam is sifting through reams of documents tracing his lineage.
1: This is my great-grandfather's death certificate here. He died in Springfield, Massachusetts in the 1960s. So that's my actual Canadian ancestor right there.
0: Sam is a mariner and a farmer. He's also trans and asked that we use only his first name to protect his safety. He says he and his husband began having conversations a few years ago about possibly needing to leave the U.S., in response to rising anti-LGBTQ rhetoric and legislation.
1: But in the last probably 6 months to a year particularly, the conversations have been feeling a bit less abstract.
0: Sam says his family immigrated to the U.S. from Newfoundland around 1890, but he says the process of seeking Canadian citizenship had seemed daunting until the new eligibility rules.
1: It just felt like a golden ticket.
0: The change was sparked by a 2023 court ruling that Canada's one-generation limit on citizenship by ancestry was unconstitutional. In December, a new law extended citizenship to those born abroad who can show they have a Canadian parent, grandparent, or other parental link.
2: I found my grandfather's birth certificate on the Nova Scotia Archives site, so that kind of made it super easy for me.
0: Pam Barry Santos of Freeport says she and her teenage son got citizenship last year under an interim rule before the final law went into effect. Barry Santos recently took her son to visit a few colleges in Canada, and she's considering retiring there. But for now, her long-term plans are still up in the air.
2: So it's not like I got it and I'm like, I'm across the border like some people are. It's definitely on my radar, though.
0: Through the end of January, a spokesperson for Canada's immigration agency says that nearly 1,500 people have been confirmed as, quote, citizens by descent under the new act. The agency does not have an estimate of how many people are newly eligible, but an immigration lawyer in Vancouver says by some estimates it's in the millions, with a particularly high concentration in New England.
3: There was a study done that 20 to 30% of New Englanders are descendants of French Canadians.
0: Amandeep Hire says Canada has been restricting other pathways to citizenship, leading some immigrants and international students to question the fairness of who gets permanent status and who doesn't.
3: There are people here who have paid taxes in Canada, who lived in Canada. Why are they being excluded from any pathway to permanent residence?
0: One immediate consequence of the new law is a genealogical gold rush of people digging through census files, provincial archives, and baptismal records to prove their Canadian ancestry. Doug Cochran, a genealogist in Cape Breton, Nova Scotia, says he used to get about 10 family history research requests a month. Now,
4: I'm getting at least 5 to 6 per day.
0: Cochran says he's booked out 4 to 6 weeks, with the most urgent calls coming from LGBTQ Americans. He says he puts those requests at the top of the list.
4: Because people have a right to be who they are. And if they can't do it in their home country, well, come to Canada. We'll welcome you.
0: Sam, the Midcoast resident who's grappling with the question of his own long-term safety and belonging in the U.S. as a trans person, says the prospect of uprooting his life has brought up a range of emotions.
1: It's great if you want to leave home to seek opportunity elsewhere. I mean, that's how a lot of us got here in the first place, or at least our ancestors did. But it's another thing to leave because it's no longer the home that you thought you had.
0: For now, he's focused on the task at hand, collecting the final documents he needs to prove his Canadian citizenship. For The World, I'm Ari Snyder.
5: And back to the World Cup, we have more World Cup news for you today. Chris Martin of Coldplay made a big World Cup announcement today.
6: With Elmo.
7: This year, for the first time, there's a halftime show at the World Cup final.
8: What?
7: Yeah.
8: No, halftime show?
7: Yeah, halftime show.
8: A halftime show?
7: Wow.
8: What's a halftime show?
9: Yeah, Elmo has questions and is not alone.
5: These stars slated to perform at the final match in East Rutherford, New Jersey on July 19th include Madonna, Shakira, and BTS. Fans are ecstatic.
9: For purists, though, it's a tough pill to swallow. Halftime shows are for Super Bowls. The beautiful game is supposed to be enough without the bells and whistles.
5: Okay, but it is pretty beautiful how cross-generational that lineup is, Marco. Gen X, Millennials, and Gen Z, we all get our headliners.
9: You are with The World.

0: This is The World. I'm Marco Werman. When the earliest humans began to migrate out of Africa, it did not take long before they ran into an ocean or a sea or a lake or a river. Thousands of years ago, large bodies of water were a monumental challenge for people to overcome. But for those who learned to thrive near them, they were a gift. National Geographic explorer Paul Salopek has been tracing the path of human migration out of Africa for the past 13 years. He joined me from Alaska's southern coast to talk about the role coastlines have played in that migration, starting with how he has been navigating the terrain.
1: Yeah, Marco, it's been amphibious. It's been walking very empty, wild beaches in southeast Alaska and then having to blow up a small boat called a pack raft that I carry in my backpack with has little kind of lightweight paddles. It's actually kind of mimics possibly early migrations.
0: You're carrying a boat in a backpack. I mean, that's probably not too similar to what people used to do to navigate the water.
1: Yeah, you know, they probably were using skin boats way up here in the far north, and then probably it transitioned to wooden boats much further south. Yeah, but the modern technology allows these modern, you know, substances, plastics and whatnot.
0: Coastlines, I mean, they are so obvious. There's land, then land stops, and you face water. In your 13 years of doing this project, this is obviously not the first time you've encountered an ocean. What have you learned, though, about the importance of coastal ecology to early humans and humans today?
1: This whole walking project is an interesting kind of experiment in recreating this vast ancient dispersal that happened back in the Stone Age. And basically, it mimics, my experience mimics more or less what scientists have been telling us with the latest research is that human beings populated the planet often along the interface between land and sea. Basically, we kind of beachcombed our way across an unmapped world. And this has two advantages. One is you sort of have a direction to go in, right? You have a beach or you have a coastline.
0: Right.
1: That
0: follow
1: gives you directionality. Yeah, follow a line. And the beauty of it is that you have two ecosystems to harvest food from, right? So sometimes things wash up by the sea, or if you've developed hooks using seashells, you can fish. And when the sea doesn't give, you can pivot and turn inland. It's actually a very clever way to move through the world.
0: Yeah, and that coastal diet varies so much depending upon what coast you are on. In Alaska, what stood out for you in the nourishment that comes from the water?
1: Well, you know, I've got to admit, I'm mainly eating freeze-dried packaged foods. For me, I'm having to make kilometers every day and pausing to fish or to subsistence hunt. While it would be fascinating, is something I frankly don't have time for. But what I do see is a lot of the resources that ancient people used. There are tremendous shellfish beds along the rocky shores. And what's really fascinating is that archaeologists find these shell, what they call shell middens, basically feast sites where temporary camps or villages would gorge on shellfish. And you just find these big lenses, these big mounds of what they cooked, the shells or that are left. And they're all over the world along coastlines.
0: Wow, that's incredible. So I know you had the chance to speak with some local archaeologists in Alaska. Who did you meet, and what have you learned about the first humans to come from Asia over that land bridge to these waters you're paddling and moving through?
1: That's a really hot topic for research. It seems that the public is really excited, or at least interested or fascinated about the first Americans, quote unquote, right? The picture is quite complicated. There is no, at least at this stage in history, no very clear kind of single pulse. You know, back when you and I were in school, the prevailing theory is that people walked over the Bering land bridge, right? You know, Siberia and Alaska were joined, sea levels were down. Now they're finding sites way down in Chile that are 12 to 14,000 years old. It's just simply too far south to have moved so quickly on foot. And now there are also maritime sites popping up right along coastlines. So evidence points to both. Some people traveled on foot when the glaciers melted and provided a corridor. Others traveled probably by skin boat. And what's fascinating, Mark, was they're finding kind of technological similarities between an ancient people that lived in what is today northern Japan, Hokkaido, and kind of the ancient people who left artifacts in what is today Alaska and northwest Canada.
0: Yeah, so that would seem to scan with maybe other stories you've heard about humans living this coastal lifestyle on other continents. I mean, did you sense a thread?
1: Yeah, absolutely. Absolutely. And it just makes sense. Like, think about it this way. Through this long period of time, tens of thousands of years, the sea levels rose and sank like a heartbeat due to glaciation. And we're talking very significant drops, more than 100 meters. If you have a continental shelf, as there is one up here in Alaska, the shoreline of today, what today's shoreline would have been, you know, kilometers into the ocean. And so a lot of these sites are probably underwater. And these kind of continental shelves provided basically a highway, a superhighway for migration. And this happened not just here in North America, but also way in, back in Africa where I started. There's a strait between the Red Sea and the Gulf of Aden called the Bab el-Mandeb that was probably a land bridge or at least a series of islands. So people island hopped also across shorelines.
0: You wrote for National Geographic how very early on in your walk, you and your guide in Djibouti encountered the Indian Ocean after 43 days into this global trek, and you stare at it for hours. Two questions that occurred to me. First of all, what was it about getting to the edge of land that felt so hypnotic?
1: You know, I think it's this the sense that I think everybody who goes to the beach, even for a holiday, for a weekend, to read a book under a beach umbrella or to go surfing or just to take a stroll at sunset, it's the sense of immense possibility, right? This immense horizon that just, you see the curvature of the earth, literally. And I spoke to a geneticist who decoded the DNA of Neanderthals. And he was joking with me, said, you know, when Neanderthals, they also walked the earth. And when they reached a shoreline, they either went left or right. But something about Homo sapiens is different. There's evidence that some Homo sapiens reached shoreline and instead of turning left or right, pushed some floating object into the surf. And they did it, you can imagine, for centuries, over many, many generations. And imagine how many never came back. But somebody reached an island, or somebody might have reached another continent across a narrow strait. And he said, that's what makes Homo sapiens special, is we're kind of crazy when we hit the beach.
0: Well, adjacent to that, part two of my question, what was the coastline that most tempted you to jump in and go swimming?
1: Well, that one particularly, the one on Djibouti, because we had just, my walking partners, my Ethiopian and Djiboutian walking partners, who were camel pastoralists, by the way, we had been walking through one of the hottest deserts in the world, the Afar Triangle, where the temperatures get just, they're just astronomical. So reaching a shoreline, and the water was nice and warm, we both took a long dip. I must say that our two cargo camels did not. They stood praising us skeptically from the shoreline.
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1: Always a pleasure, Marco. Thank you.
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2: 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I'm Carolyn Beeler.
0: And I'm Marco Werman. 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

0: PRX. That was The World from PRX. 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
1: This is Asian View from NHK World Japan. I'm Raja Pradhan. A blast at a market in northwestern Pakistan has killed at least 9 people. 33 are reportedly wounded. Authorities say a motorcycle parked at a market in Khyber Pakhtunkhwa province exploded on Tuesday. The attack occurred days after another bombing in the province near the border with Afghanistan. A blast targeting a police station killed 15 officers on Saturday. The Pakistani government blamed Afghanistan-based extremists for the weekend attack. It delivered a strong protest to the Taliban, who control Afghanistan. A Taliban spokesperson rejected the accusation as baseless. Indian authorities have scrapped the results of a recent undergraduate college entrance exam and will hold a retest. The move comes amid suspicions questions were leaked. Around 2.2 million students sat for the exam on May 3rd for admission to undergraduate medical schools. Frustrated students demonstrated on Wednesday. Local media say police found questions circulating among test takers which matched actual exam questions. Japanese businesses have been mainly reporting strong profits for the last fiscal year. With earnings season in full swing, SMBC Nikko Securities looked at figures from more than 500 companies. The analysis found about 70% recorded profit growth. Strong demand for artificial intelligence and data centers boosted the electronics sector despite U.S. tariffs. Banks and securities firms benefited from higher stock prices and interest rates. But about 40% either expected earnings to drop this fiscal year or left their outlooks undecided due to the situation in the Middle East. This is NHK World Japan.
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12: From CBC News, The World This Hour, I'm Neil Kumar. Donald Trump has now completed his 2-day trip to China, as both he and President Xi Jinping discussed a number of issues, including Iran and the Strait of Hormuz. President Trump says that they are both in agreement when it comes to Iran not having a nuclear weapon.
13: We did discuss Iran. We feel very similar in Iran. We want that to end. We don't want them to have a nuclear weapon. We want the straits open. We're closing it now. I mean, they closed it, then we closed it on top of them. But we want the straits open, and we want them to get it ended.
12: The two leaders met at the Waldorf Zhongnanhai complex in Beijing. Trump says that his visit was a good one and that a lot of progress has been made with the Chinese president. Plans to expand a major LNG project in northwest British Columbia have hit another milestone. LNG Canada says it has secured hundreds of millions of dollars more in private investment to expand phase two of its terminal. It says the money is key as the project heads towards the final steps of the approval process. Federal Energy Minister Tim Hodgson was in Vancouver for the announcement, along with BC Premier David Eby, who spoke to reporters.
14: The decision to release those hundreds of millions of dollars of investment moving towards final investment decision is a major vote of confidence in the project, in British Columbia, and in Canada, and the work we've done with the federal government on this project. We think that's worth celebrating.
12: Eby says submissions for final decision is expected at the end of this year. LNG Canada Phase 2 is among the nation-building projects referred to the Prime Minister's Major Projects Office. Traffic on Southern Ontario highways could eventually look very different. Municipal leaders from around the Great Lakes have been discussing expanding shipping as a way to move heavy freight off congested roads. Jeffrey Tram reports.
15: More trucks, more congestion, and more pressure on highways across southern Ontario. That's part of the reason leaders from Canadian and U.S. cities bordering the Great Lakes recently met in Hamilton. The goal, to convince companies to instead move goods across the water. Alkafi Hassini is a professor at McMaster University's School of Business. He says marine shipping can reduce both costs and emissions.
16: Typical vessel could take hundreds, I would say, of full truckloads.
15: But Hassini says there's a major issue.
16: So we don't have the infrastructure to handle that additional freight.
15: Ian Borsuk is executive director of Environment Hamilton. He says increased shipping traffic could also bring environmental risks.
17: This is where our drinking water comes from.
15: He says any expansion on the lakes must include strong environmental protections. Jeffrey Tram, CBC News, Hamilton.
12: And Drake has made a surprise announcement.
18: Two cars in a back, two in a front, you know what I'm saying? They so down for me, got a plan, you understand.
12: The Toronto rapper held an album release event at the CN Tower last night, where he released not one, but three albums. Hundreds of fans gathered to watch the light show that showed frozen images of the CN Tower. Thousands of people also watched the live stream online. The new album titles are Iceman, Maid of Honor, and Habibi. In the PWHL, the Montreal Victoires took Game 1 of the Walter Cup Final, beating the Ottawa Charge 3-2. Game 2 is on Saturday afternoon in Montreal. And in the NHL playoffs,
19: they win with six on the board and head to Game 6 and a chance to claim a spot in the Eastern Conference Final.
12: It was all Montreal in Game 5 as the Canadiens have taken a 3-2 series lead against the Buffalo Sabres following a 6-3 win. Game 6 is set for Saturday night at 8 p.m. Eastern Time. Montreal can advance to the Eastern Conference Finals with a win for the first time since 2021. And that is the World This Hour. 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

0: I'm Saroja Coelho, and you're listening to CBC Radio 1. 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
1: Look, comedy roasts are not new, but in recent years, roasts have kind of become the big main event of comedy. Last weekend, Kevin Hart was the one being roasted, and all the stars turned out. Not only that, his roast was an arena event, live streamed to millions of people on Netflix. I'm Alamin Abdul-Mahmoud, and this is Commotion. And today on the podcast, what the roast of Kevin Hart tells us about comedy right now. I'm joined by two of my favorite comedy nerds, Ashley Ray is here, Matt Hart is here. Hello to both of you.
2: How's it going?
1: Nice to see you. Listen, we're going to get into the roast of Kevin Hart, but I just want to start by reminding folks that roasts, by their nature, are rude and spicy and kind of nasty sometimes. So some of the things said at that roast are going to come up in this conversation. Exercise caution if you're listening on the radio. That's a thing that you should know about. Ashley, before we actually get into the actual roast of Kevin Hart, I guess, like, let me ask you as a comedian, why would a comic want to subject themselves to, you know, all of their peers coming and saying, hey, here are all the ways that you might be a bad person?
3: To be selected for a roast, it is a major honor for a comedian. You know, the Friars Roast, they weren't televised. This was sort of an in-house thing amongst comics. If you go to the Comedy Store today, every Wednesday, they have a roast between, you know, local comics. It's a thing for us, you know, in the industry. It's a way of like showing your respect by making fun of someone and saying, we love you so much, you deserve to be roasted. So, you know, it's a sign you've made it. It's cool to also see the biggest names in comedy come out to talk about you. It's like, how famous are you? Like, who's big enough to come be with you? So it's a celebration of your career and, you know, who helped bring you up in this industry. It's a chance to, you know, call out your mentors. So it is a great celebration. Is Kevin Hart worthy of such a celebration? Another question, but it is a great honor.
1: Okay, I want to come back to that question because I think that is a big question in just a moment. Matt, as Ashley mentioned, like the roast used to be a sort of a private, exclusive thing. It was not a thing that you would get to sort of see broadcast, right? So, but then you kind of get into the 2000s. Comedy Central starts broadcasting these things, and actually, like, basically packaging them into little TV specials.
2: Yeah,
1: and they become increasingly more and more popular. Cut to now, and you've got this thing live streamed from the Kia Forum in LA. It's a gigantic thing. It feels like you're watching a major sporting event.
2: Absolutely.
1: In a certain sense. How do you feel about the transition from, like, this is a private, you know, small-scale comic thing to, I'm watching an arena roast?
2: Right. Well, yeah. You know, like, Comedy Central definitely, you know, set this up. So there was, like, a proof of concept here already. And, you know, roasts have been going on forever. But the interesting thing is, roasts used to be kind of when you said you're raunchy material,
1: yeah.
2: And it was private, so maybe not something you want televised. Now in 2026, it's kind of a contest of who can say the most outlandish thing, so it makes total sense that Netflix would just say, all right, well, let's just televise the things they're not supposed to be televising, and it's paid off, and they're, you know, Tom Brady was a big moment for them, the roast of
1: Tom Brady.
2: Yeah, and so I think they're just going to keep doing this indefinitely, you know what I mean? They can swap out the comedians, swap out the tone of the comedy, all that. It's a great formula. And like you said, it was like watching the big game.
1: I will say that Naeem Lynn, who's one of Kevin Hart's friends who no one else knows, I was on stage and he had this wonderful joke about this idea of, you know, Kevin Hart thought that Tom Brady's roast did 100 million viewers. And so Kevin Hart thinks that his will do 200 million viewers. Yeah. And Naeem Lane's joke was like, he thinks he's bigger than Tom Brady.
2: Yeah, which is
1: just a mess to say. But those are also really genuinely wild numbers, Ashley. Like, I think like the idea of, I remember watching roast on Comedy Central, you kind of go, this is a thing that's programmed for like after midnight, you know? Like, it's not even like an 8 p.m. kind of event. It's like well later into the night kind of event. How has the Netflix involvement changed like the vibe of the roast, do you think?
3: I think making it live makes it more exciting. It's kind of more like a Super Bowl for comedy now. Stand-up is a live medium, you know, even when you do a special, you want to recreate that feeling of an audience being there with you. So I think it adds that extra energy back to everything. On Comedy Central, you knew that they were editing things. They have to care about standards and practices. Netflix, no. Like, you could see people in real time going, we're cutting that joke. Don't do it. Keep going. Like, it's too bad, actually. I'm reading the room. And to me, that's exciting as a comic, seeing that like live reaction. Yeah. So I think, you know, Netflix has set a tone also with this festival by bringing Louis C.K. back. They keep working with Dave Chappelle. So I think that also was Netflix saying, give us your raunchiest material. We don't mind. We aren't going to cancel you. We aren't that festival. And so I think, you know, they've come down on the side of, we believe in comics. We don't care about that woke stuff. We just like want the funny. And every comic there was happy to do that.
1: Oh, I will say that like genuinely my favorite part of the roast was every single time a comic would go, no, keep rolling the prompter. I can't do that joke. And like you kind of see them self-editing in real time or skipping a joke and be like, no, we're go back.
2: Yeah, bring that back.
1: We're in fact going to let ourselves.
3: We will do that.
1: We will do this joke.
2: Let's do both barrels this time.
1: No, 100%.
2: Yeah.
1: Totally
3: Which
1: agree.
3: Draymond Green did a lot of, and Draymond kind of deserved it because he was getting booed all night. So he was like, I'm going to land all my hits.
1: They actually tried to skip a bunch of his jokes. He was like, no, we're not doing that. We are doing this joke. Okay. So Kevin Hart was the subject of this last weekend roast. I just want to play you guys a bit of Jeff Ross, and he's laying into Kevin Hart for his, shall we say, less than spectacular box office record. Let's play it.
4: Kevin, I know your dad walked out on you, and then I went to see one of your movies, and then I walked out on you. Maybe you're spending too much time in the gym working out. It's arm day. It's leg day. When is it script day? Do you even read these pieces of shit before you say yes? Come on, spell Jumanji.
1: I'll get to both of you on this, but Ashley, Kevin Hart is obviously a popular actor and comedian, but very few people go, this guy is good. You know, these things, the movies that he puts out are unskippable box office gems. And also, he's someone with a history of like making some problematic remarks, particularly about gay people. Is there a dimension where you kind of look at this and go, I'd rather the roast go to someone else? Or do you kind of want to see someone like Kevin Hart go, no, he deserves it, and he's going to get what he deserves when he watches this thing?
3: I mean, as a comic, I was disappointed because I don't think that Kevin Hart is celebrated for his stand-up comedy. I don't think that people go, oh, yay, there's a new Kevin Hart special out. You know, his early ones were exciting. But like, you know, I think people with a Dave Chappelle or Cat Williams, it's like talking like, oh, there's a new special for them. Oh, the surprise drop.
1: It's an emergency.
3: So,
1: yeah.
3: Like, oh, we got to see this. But, you know, I also understand that with Netflix as a joke festival, it was basically brought to you by Kevin Hart this year. Like Heartbeat Entertainment was behind this festival. Another major part of the festival was Kevin's new show, Funny AF, which I am on. But, you know, was a huge part of it. They had two shows in the festival and a huge thing of it was like, representing the new comics and having them come to everything. So I understand Netflix is like, we put money into Kevin Hart and we're going to get our money back. People will tune in. So I get it, you know? Yeah, but...
2: What a missed opportunity, though, to release this in a format of shorts only for Kevin Hart. It makes total sense.
1: Boo.
2: Yeah, there
1: but
2: you go.
1: Also, at the same time,
2: I'm not the comedian here, right?
1: No, but here's the thing. It was short jokes all night.
2: Oh, yeah.
1: And honestly, I could have watched six more
2: hours
1: of them.
2: Same here.
1: And I say this because the special was 3 hours long. I was like, I don't think that's actually long enough of, you know, spending time with this. The host of the roast was another relatively controversial comic. It was this guy.
5: Now, Kevin, if you're thinking this is just going to be a bunch of jokes about you being short and annoying, that's true. We will be doing that. But we're also going to be talking about how you're a comedian, a star and an absentee father. We're all here to honor Kevin Hart. And what a better way to do that than to take a paycheck while pretending to have fun.
1: Okay, so that's the host of the roast. That was Shane Gillis. Shane Gillis is, of course, famously lost a gig on SNL because of racist comments that he made on a podcast. He's then since gone on to become one of the biggest names in comedy right now. Matt, what do you make of Shane Gillis hosting this roast?
2: I mean, I love Shane fully out there. I think he's amazing. And the reason why he's so affable and so likable, I think, is because he's like when you have your first blue collar job in Toronto, when you come here, like when I moved here, I worked with everyone, like Dominicans, you know, Sri Lankans, everybody. Yeah. And everybody roasts each other about race, about all this stuff, and nobody's offended. Mm. You know what I mean? So, like, he's kind of taking that back, that, like, you know, warehouse humor back. And there's a lot of people that love that.
1: I mean, literally, his show is called Tires. It's entirely set in that universe.
2: Yeah, exactly. And he comes from a world, you know, of football, the army and stuff. So showing kind of weakness or being vulnerable is not huge in those places. So he kind of does that bullying comedy. But at the end of the day, I think he's one of those guys that we look back and say, you know, he was playing dumber than he is. You know what I mean?
1: There's a degree to which, like, I've seen comics and go, like, there's a meanness that is behind that joke. I don't sense that meanness when I watch Shane Gillis. I think he's trying to be a goof, sometimes successfully, sometimes unsuccessfully. But I think, like, that's the general energy that I get from him. Ashley, let me go to you. How did Shane do?
3: Like, I understand why people might not like Shane. I get why he was fired from SNL. But, like, the thing I can't stand is anyone who wants to say Shane Gillis is not a funny comic. He's hilarious. He knows what he's doing. Like, there's a reason they fired him from SNL and brought him back to host twice. Like, he's that good. So I think it's a bit unfair because he gets lumped in with the Joe Rogans and the Tony Hinchcliffes when he is so much better than them. He does stand by his morals in a way that they do not. He didn't go to Saudi Arabia. And some of his best jokes were making fun of the people who did that night.
1: A bunch at that roast. Yes.
3: A bunch. Yeah. Like the being like, you know, because I support the firefighters on 9/11 and looking right at Pete, whose dad died.
1: His dad died. Yes.
3: Just absolutely good. So I do think he was a good pick in sort of bridging the black audience Kevin has and then, you know, people who love comedy and want to see Kevin Hart get made fun of.
1: I thought two moments that stuck out with for me from Shane Gillis's hosting. It's one of the early jokes that he had is like, hey, we're here to celebrate a night of black excellence and that's why I'm hosting. And it was like just a really perfectly kind of calibrated joke. Then he had this joke later that walked right up to the edge of the line, right? Which is like the, you know, he's going to do a bunch of Kevin Hart is short, how short is he jokes. And the joke that he delivered, Ashley, was the joke that Kevin Hart is so short and the audience goes, how short is he? And then Shane Gillis with a deadpan face says Kevin Hart is so short, they had to lynch him from a bonsai tree. And honestly, like, the crowd begins to laugh, but then there's a thing that happens that I love, which is like, you're not sure whether you're allowed to laugh at a joke or not. And to me, like, what Shane Gillis is doing is, like, he learned from previous mistakes. Like, there's an area of race jokes that's like, please don't go in that direction. Then there's an area that's like, actually, like, there is some comedy to be mined here. Did that joke work for you, Ashley, when he landed that joke? What was your reaction to that one?
3: It did work for me. And it's one of those jokes where you go, oh, that's horrible. Yes. And it's also like so obvious, but like the horribleness and obviousness makes it funny for the moment.
1: Yeah.
3: Like those are the sorts of jokes you're supposed to make at roast. You know, it's supposed to hit a little below the belt.
1: Yeah.
3: And I think that was one that's kind of funny because it's personal to Kevin versus some of the other jokes about race that were just, you know, Tony going, Cheryl Underwood is dark.
1: That was uncomfortable.
3: To me, boring. That's hack. And boring, but
2: why wouldn't he triple down at this point? Like, losing SNL was the best thing that happened to him, to Shane Gillis.
1: It's
2: like, I mean, his career's way higher than any Saturday Night Live star right now, right?
3: But also, so he would have been a one-season SNL.
2: Yeah.
1: But he did the thing that I want comics to do, which is, like, to learn from the previous mistake and go, and not go, oh, I shouldn't touch this area at all. But it's actually to go, like, how do I more expertly wade into it, given the context?
2: Yeah.
1: Matt, I want to play one of your highlights of the night. Let's hear it right now.
6: You think he's loud in his movies? When we were f***ing, he was hollering and screaming and shaking. I said, will you shut the f*** up before somebody think I'm watching one of your movies?
1: Okay, we actually accidentally played the Cheryl Underwood clip, and I just absolutely delight in that clip. Cheryl Underwood killed it, absolutely killed it on that stage. I'm glad that you brought her up a little bit earlier. But actually, like the one of the highlights that you picked was you picked Lizzo, and let's actually find that clip. Let's hear that clip right now.
7: Kevin and I are both mocked for our size, and we share that pain. But I can lose weight. You can't get taller.
1: Okay, tell me what you loved about Lizzo on stage for that roast.
2: So I'm going to get roasted from my male friends here when I say Lizzo was very good. I know I'm not the intended audience for Lizzo, but and not really a fan. But she put on a masterclass yeah. of just being cool with being made fun of and understanding these are not mean-spirited. Yeah. These are, like, she's such an easy target. She's a bigger woman. She's heard it all before.
1: She made jokes about her body.
2: Absolutely.
1: Other people made jokes about her body on stage.
2: You saw Chelsea Handler and Tony Hinchcliffe get into it with each other, and they were actually upset. They were angry.
3: Yes.
2: Lizzo came out like a breath of fresh air and just walked out and just owned it all and said, that's what we're here for, to make fun of each other. And, you know, Cheryl Underwood did say at one point, she said, we roast because we love.
1: Yeah.
2: And that's what it comes down to. If someone's thinking about you and thinking about how mean they can be to you, they're thinking about you.
1: Yeah.
2: So it's not just a throwaway. If someone doesn't think about you, that's more offensive.
1: Ashley, what'd you make of the Lizzo set? It was a brief but what'd you make
3: of it? It was brief. I was just a bit disappointed because I was like, girl, you've performed together. Let's get tight. Like, you could just tell she was kind of laughing at herself a bit much. Yeah. And her partner is a stand-up comedian, and he wrote on the special, Mike Wright. So, you know, she gets comedians. I think that's why she was so able to, like, laugh at herself, whereas Tony is going, why are people saying that about me? And it's like, bro, you know why people are saying that. So I love the energy she brought. I think she did sort of, even she started her set with a parade of short people dressed as Kevin in various movies, which to me was a little like, oh, that is, maybe I'm too woke for that.
1: All that.
3: I was like, I didn't know we were making jokes about short people in 2026 still. Like, okay.
1: But then she turned to Kevin and she said, you might get fired from the Lollipop Guild. And I regrettably, that line did get me. Like, I think like
3: that did get me.
1: That was sort of the walk in the line of like, okay, that one I really did react to. I should say that we've been talking about the Kevin Hart roast, and Ashley Ray is here, Matt Hart is here, and it's a little bit hard to describe to people the roast when they've not seen it. So it's a little bit like describing a party that you haven't attended. But also, at the same time, that party had a lot of things that happened there. And I want to get to the single defining moment of the roast, and it was this one.
8: Hello, Kevin.
9: Hello, Kat.
8: I'm surprised they invited me. That's how little star power you have. They had to start inviting your enemies. I said, I hate him. They said, come anyway.
1: I said, I hate him. They said, come anyway. Absolutely unbelievable. That's Kevin. That's Cat Williams on stage roasting Kevin Hart. And you can tell that there's like, that's not a joke. Like, he kind of like meant, like, there's a history there of these people don't get along. Ashley, do you want to just explain for those folks who are not familiar with that history, just what that history is?
3: Yeah. Oh, Cat Williams, my king of comedy.
1: Yes.
3: Within black comedy, there has been a long-standing beef between Cat Williams and Kevin Hart. Cat Williams, he's been around longer. He was known as the original, like, high-energy, short black guy who, like, overacted on stage and made big faces. That was his thing. And then Kevin Hart came around and the comparisons were immediate. You know, they were both short, both high energy, which that's, you know, really it, because Kat is actually funny. And, you know, Kevin, I think, was a bit like, okay, maybe I can't beat him in stand-up, but I can say yes to every role that Kat will say no to because I don't care about being in bad movies. So, you know, Kevin went that route and got very famous, and Kat kind of went another way where he was this very famous known comic but wasn't mainstream famous and was, you know, getting in legal issues and stuff. And now Kat, I think, is back kind of at the top of his game and came back to say, let's look at how this worked out for you, Kevin. And maybe you have a lot of money, but we know you're empty on the inside. And also, I mean every word.
1: Yeah, it was perfect. There's a degree to which you listen to Cat Williams go like, oh, he means this stuff. Like, he comes from the bottom of his heart. And also, he's also happy and thrilled to have the moment and the platform to actually say that. I want to ask you guys about the ending of the exchange between the two of them. But Matt, let me just ask you, were you surprised to see Cat Williams there?
2: Yeah, I was, because I know that there's a bit of history there. I'm not as well versed in it, but I thought it was one of those things where, like, you know, in hip hop, if there's two white rappers, they always beef with each other because there can only be one.
3: Yeah.
2: I feel like that's the two of them with short comedians or something like that.
1: So you're like, Cat Williams is turning up. Okay.
2: Yeah, exactly. You know? So it was great to see him there. And I mean, I'm just happy to see the beef get squashed. And I mean, it makes great TV, like these beefs, but if it's counterproductive to both of them, then, you know, you got to squash it.
1: Well, let me just play. Let's just hear a little bit of how that interaction ended. Let's play it right now.
8: Cat, We have an opportunity in real time. This is live television to put our f***ing beef behind us. I am offering you an olive branch of peace. I want to be a brother. I want to be a friend. Kat, I want to move on. Can we move on, man? Can we move on?
1: Ashley, I don't look at this video and go, those people have squashed it and they will never sort of be beefing ever again. But what was your reaction to that resolution there?
3: I felt like I could feel Cat Williams rolling his eyes in his mind and groaning as loud as he wanted, but he couldn't. And I think he just very quickly was like, you know what? I'm going to shake your hand, but I have not been paid to be here any more than I was. And he just walks off the stage. He doesn't even acknowledge what Kevin is saying. So to me, it wasn't really a let's squash the beef. And that was kind of Kevin's way of trying to save face and go, yeah, I know he meant all that stuff, but like, I'm cool with it. Like, I know you're all here to joke about me.
1: Yeah.
3: So, you know, and also in a roast, typically they end with people doing like Cheryl and going, we do it because we love. And, you know, at the end of the day, Kevin, thank you. And Kat didn't even do
1: Not
3: that
1: Kat.
3: At the end of his. It
1: no.
3: was just mean, mean, mean. Okay, I'm out.
1: Like, I have mean things to say that I've been paid to say, and now I'm leaving. I completely agree with you. I don't get the sense of being like, oh, these guys are going to call each other on Tuesday. Like, I don't think that's how that resolves. I guess with a couple of minutes we have left here, Matt, the roast is supposed to be the sort of safe space for comedians to just kind of like let loose without judgment. But when you kind of step out of this bubble and kind of look at the roast place in comedy in general, what do you think this roast tells us about like where comedy's at or maybe where it might be headed?
2: Well, I think that it's not really fair to say that this is a perfect snapshot of where everything is right now. I think the format of a roast isn't going anywhere.
1: Yeah.
2: I think what they're going to do is just swap out the kind of way the pendulum swings. So right now it's kind of going in the offensive Tony Hinchcliffe direction. In 10 years, it could be going another way. I always think about, you know, in the 90s or 2000s when I loved David Cross and Tim Heidecker.
1: Yeah.
2: Favorite comedians, right? Yeah. And now I find them unwatchable. They seem completely out of touch and like they've doubled down on their position. And I love personally being wrong and, you know, switching my opinion. Like I was saying about Lizzo, like I thought I had my mind made up. I do not.
1: Yeah.
2: You know what I mean? So I think that's what's going to change. You're just going to see whatever the comedy scene is swapped in and out. But this roasting thing, I hope they play with the idea too of what's to be expected there. And as long as the message is something my father used to always say to me as a kid, he would say, when your brother punches you, he's saying, I love you. And I used to say, well, my brother really loves me a lot because we fought like cats and dogs. But what he means there is, you know, there's nothing mean-spirited. And at the end of the day, you Cat and Kevin it out, you hug it out. Even if it's performative for your parents.
1: Ashley, what about you? Last word to you, pal. What do you got?
3: Yeah, I agree. I think we're seeing that Kill Tony comic sort of thrive right now. But I do think there were liberal comics and gay comics who would have been happy to do this roast. I think it would have been great to get more gay comics making fun of Kevin and his homophobic comics comments. But, you know, sort of like Cheryl did with like the race jokes and, you know, making it more progressive than just, hey, you have dark skin. But I think Netflix knew this is what's going to get people to tune in. Tony Hinchcliffe, Shane Gillis, these are the names in comedy right now.
1: Yeah. Well, I really appreciate your time and your perspective. You guys have been wonderful. Thank you so much for being here.
2: Thank you.
1: Yes, of course.
3: Thank you.
1: Thank you. Thank you. Ashley Ray is a comedian, writer, and pop culture critic based in Los Angeles. She's in that new show that we mentioned earlier, Funny AF, on Netflix. Matt Hart is a Toronto media personality and leader of the band The Russian Futurists. He was with me right here in studio. And you can watch The Roast of Kevin Hart right now on Netflix.

That is brand new music from CBC Music's own Davnet Doyle, the great Davnet Doyle. That song is called Darlin'. She's got an EP in the works. It's called Bird in Flames. I truly cannot wait for that record to come out. In the meantime, that's it for the show today. My name is El Amin Abdul Mahmoud. This show is called Commotion. We'll be back tomorrow. We'd love to see you then. Have a great day.

0: That was Commotion. Coming up, it's In the Studio from the BBC. Conversations with some of the world's most creative minds.
1: Welcome to the documentary In the Studio from the BBC World Service. I am Frenny Joey. Last summer, I met the Kenyan artist Mika Obanda at his studio in the slums of Nairobi, where I saw the mosaics and drawings he was finishing off for an exhibition. He's been through a lot since then. I want to tell you about the challenges he's faced and how that has affected his work. But first, here's a reminder of the artwork he was making with a surprising twist. His mosaics are not created using traditional tiles, but from something most of us throw away, eggshells.
2: Eggshells can do art, deep, very meaningful art.
1: For the past 6 years, he's been using these delicate shells, painstakingly placing the tiny pieces to create his vibrant, personal and activist artworks.
2: When I'm using eggshells, I'm exploring color. Mosaic, I feel it's very personal to me. It made me find peace in the moment that I couldn't find peace.
1: Mika lives and works in Mukuru, a slum area in the south of Nairobi. Now, about 60% of the capital's population live in slums, and Mika's artworks often depict the experiences faced by the 700,000 people who call Mukuru home. It's crowded. It can be a difficult place to thrive in.
2: Mukuru inspires my work a lot. Like 90% of what I do is like inspired from here. When I speak about what I've gone through, all this is affecting me. That's what comes out in my work.
1: So I'm just taking a walk to Mika's studio in Mukuru. There are so many shops and children coming back from school, open air markets. Hello, Mika.
2: Hello, Frenny. How have you been?
1: I'm good.
2: Yeah, I'm happy to have you here, and I would like to show you the studio.
1: All right, let's go then. So all of your neighbors here, these are like their family houses, and your studio is the only house in this area that's like an office or a workplace.
2: Yeah. So this is my studio. This is where I create my work. It's a very hot space.
1: Yes, I'm sweating right now.
2: Yes.
1: This entire room is made of iron sheet. And because this room doesn't have a window, Mika has created sort of a window on the ceiling made from
2: transparent sheets, I think.
1: On my left-hand side are sketches and the bucket of eggshells.
2: Yeah, the bucket of eggshells. This is like my... where I collect them and put them after they've dried, I put them here.
1: I can see some of the eggshells which you've already prepared are painted pink, purple, yellow, red, all sorts of colors.
2: Yes, before even starting to cut them, I usually paint them using acrylics with a very thick layer of paint. And then I mix it with wood glue to make it more stronger. So these are like my palettes.
1: Mika's using these palettes to create his latest artworks, a series of mosaics called Trying to Blossom, in which he's putting himself at the center of his works.
2: I've started with the first testers, which are going to give me a ground for the whole series. And then I make the pieces, the mosaics, very big artworks.
1: Do you have any reasons for choosing that particular theme?
2: Yeah, because I've grown in the slums here in Mukuru Koroben. I'm trying to show trying to blossom in the midst of all these hardships, growing in the slum, police brutality, the government like misusing funds which are supposed to help people in a particular state or in a particular area. All those things, I want to address them, but now in a very creative way that is consumable by everyone. I want to go deep into the challenges that they face, trying to see that artist, everything that affects him as a Kenyan, as an African.
1: You scribbled some notes here, trying to blossom distribution plan one, the self-education and research, overlooking my younger self, I can believe, you'll watch this flourish, I love that. And you're sketching in chalk.
2: Yeah, and what I'm doing currently is like just small pieces, like just a test of waters on how far this series can go.
1: As I can see, you've pinned 11 testers on the wall. So like the third one here, I can see a sketch where there are four people sitting on the floor and there are two stools. One of them is toppled over and there's also a candle lit in the room.
2: It's titled support system. That's me, she's sitting down. And then the family is like, yeah, that's the support system. So then the candle, like, showing that the light is not enough.
1: Oh, so the candle features in a lot of the tester pieces that you have on the wall here.
2: Yeah. Because these are, like, showing, like, the very low moments of an artist moving to a new space where you don't know how it is. Most of the things are not clear.
1: And definitely a big part of your studio is the eggshell collection. So right in front of us, we have a bucket full of eggshells.
2: So this I collect from hotels in Nairobi. Every week I would go for them. Eggshells is like the major part of my studio.
1: The eggshells, when you get them, are they sometimes full of leftover egg yolk and egg white? Are they wet? Because the ones you have here look pretty clean and not smelly. I was expecting to smell some rotten eggs in here.
2: Yeah, first thing first, when I get them, I dry them in the sun. When they are dry, they don't have any smell. And then after painting them, I break them and they get very hard when I paint them with a very thick layer.
1: They get stronger after painting with acrylic.
2: Yeah. So and then I flatten them with my hands.
1: And now they're not brittle anymore. It actually needs quite more force to break the shells.
2: Yeah. Like it's now even harder. So then I have to get a scalpel. Mm-hmm. And then slice them piece by piece into very simple shapes. And also while cutting them, I have to know where I'm going to place them, because if it's a very large area, I'm going to cut them into very bigger shapes. So I am like taking the color brown. It's like next to orange.
1: And what you're working on now, according to your notebook, is number 7, which is entitled You'll Watch Me Flourishing.
2: So when I've made these kind of green trees and leaves with it, and then they are like, there's a crowd of people. The main character in the work who has like a coat which has leaves growing on him is trying to be honestly himself. And then everyone is like surprised and they're like looking, and even someone is like sniffing out the leaves that are growing from him, showing people that they'll watch you grow, they'll watch you flourish, they'll watch you be this person who they never thought you'll be. And I'm going to pick some eggshells and get the knife. So then I take a brush and some glue. I apply them at a particular place.
1: What do you use for your canvas?
2: I use wood, MDF boards, sometimes ply boards.
1: So this one, we are now on the face of the main character and you're applying the glue so you can be able to stick the sliced eggshells.
2: So I use now a bamboo skewer. It's like this stick, which is used for mostly food, mshikaki, that kind of thing.
1: Mshikaki is the Swahili word for skewers.
2: And I pick one like that.

0: until I finish the whole artwork. And it can take even 2 months or maybe even there's an artwork which I did and it took 6 months.
1: All right. So I'll let you do the sticking as I watch you without distracting you because you need to pay attention.
0: Yes. Sometimes I even realize that I placed a particular very good color in a particular place without even knowing. So like it can get me to that place where I can be so in the moment to a point that I even forget I'm working. I just feel like I'm just having fun. And basically that's art. The brown has a lot of orange. That's why I mix it that way. Specifically for this person, you can see the others are like a bit pale. This one is popping out more because I'm like showing the main person in the artwork. Want him to be so visible in a way that no one can assume him.
1: Yeah, so it's a mixture of colors, the ones that pop out and the ones that are quieter.
0: Yeah, basically that.
1: You know, one thing I've also noticed is that it ends up giving a rough texture.
0: Yes, and actually I love the texture.
1: So you basically feel the texture gives your work a bit more superiority or an edge?
0: Yeah, you know, in a way.
1: Well, that's your style. I noticed that your studio is in a place where the traffic noise can get very loud and your neighbors can be loud at times. Does that distract you?
0: Yeah, so sometimes it's like maybe that noise was meant to be there so that I create something. So I just accept that nature plays its part at times.
1: So now I'm just standing behind Mika and I'm giving him some quiet time so he can keep working on this. Quite a labor of love. And he's smiling.
0: So you can see the studio is so hot in a way that I have to put water in the glue so that it doesn't dry down, the glue doesn't dry.
1: The temperatures are going as high as 28 degrees Celsius, but that's not too hot for Nairobi. As he works, Mika tells me about his early life and his discovery of using eggshells for art.
0: I started getting into drugs. The dishwasher searched my bag. And my mom, she was like very mad at me. So I had to go to stay with my sister. So I was kicked out of school for, it was supposed to be 2 weeks, but I stayed out of school for 3 months. I had stayed with my sister. Her husband was very religious. I even got saved. I even became a...
1: You became a born-again Christian.
0: Yes.
1: Did that save you from the illegal stuff?
0: Yes, I think it did. Because from that time, I've never done it again. I told the teacher that I can't go back. I want to go to a new school to start over in a good way. Now, this new school had art as a lesson. Over and over, I would go to the art room window and then saw them using eggshells in mosaic. I loved what they were doing. After seeing that, I would go back home, collect eggshells from the riverside and start doing mosaic over and over. I took the artwork that I did to that teacher and then, to my surprise, she loved it so much. Art helps me a lot to understand things. Everything else that's not concerned with art, I'm not doing.
1: You're listening to the documentary In the Studio from the BBC World Service, and I'm with the Kenyan artist Mika Obanda as he works on his eggshell mosaic series, Trying to Blossom. As well as working on his mosaics, Mika has an exhibition of his charcoal and pastel drawings happening next week, and his mother is on a mission to help him look his best.
0: That's my mom. Hello, mommy.
2: Hello.
0: Okay, Dangalia, then go for an interview.
1: Sorry, so that's your mom calling?
0: Yes.
1: Is it work related?
0: Yeah, it's work related because she's buying for me shoes for my exhibition. I'm getting very stylish, inspired by some Sauti Sol music.
1: And Sauti Sol is a popular Kenyan music band. Looks like your mom is your wardrobe manager.
0: She's doing a lot of things. She's a tailor. Actually, I think most of my work is inspired by her also.
1: Mika has put the issue of femicide at the center of his works for this exhibition. It's a big ongoing problem in Kenya, which has included a nationwide march against the rising cases of violence against women. I can see it's a picture of a woman who is crouching on the ground and she looks afraid and there's a crowd of people behind her.
0: Yeah, that's the whole concept, actually. It's called a toxic cult. Addressing the toxic masculinity that's around, and also like the flag of the country, the Kenyan flag is like falling on the ground. So it's like showing like if we keep abusing the woman, this means that the country is like falling.
1: I can also see you have a picture of a woman carrying a tray of eggs, or are those fruits? What are you using here, charcoal?
0: Yeah, that's charcoal. The piece itself, it's called Her Reality. So it's basically an art talk speaking about my mom, how it was

0: when we were growing up in the slum. This is her being abused. She shows people this flower that everything is fine, and she serves the men around her like nothing is wrong. So it's like addressing issues about femicide, like where does this thing come from? That's my mom.
1: Yeah.
0: Hello?
2: Hello?
0: Hello, is this Jenny Fraser? Nilikwambia zinataka vile na kazi kwa kazi kae. Yaani tumia picha angalia kwa WhatsApp yako nilikutumia ile siku kule mtu nikutumia. Ama acha tu najitafutia. Hiyo hapana. Okay, sawa.
1: So that's your mom calling again about the shoes. Give us an update.
0: So the shoes are not like the ones that I wanted.
1: So the picture she sent there, that's a blue boot, like gumboots you wear when you're gardening.
0: Yeah, I want something like this, something that has
1: a heel.
0: Yeah.
1: This is an important part of the exhibition, finding the right shoes. I'm peeping through to his phone. Wow, it's a similar one, but in white. Mika is very choosy when it comes to his shoes for the exhibition.
0: Hello, you're Pia Pana.
1: Oh, you just told your mom no. Yeah. Will she be heartbroken that you didn't like her choices?
0: No, she won't, because she's making for me the outfit for the show.
1: Oh, so she's still a big part of your costume design.
0: Yeah, yeah. She's making this very bell-bottom.
1: Yeah, like fashion from the 70s, from the 1970s.
0: Yeah, and also like a kimono.
1: Your mom wanted you to study business. How is art viewed in Kenya?
0: In Kenya, I think art is in its growing stages, and that's why I feel like it was hard for my mom to understand that someone can be an artist from the slum.
1: I leave Mika to prepare his work and find the right shoes and return 3 months later to see how everything's going. I can see that he's finished the smaller eggshell mosaic templates and is now working on creating the larger versions of the works. He's also been expanding his studio, taking over the unit next door. Yeah, I can see it's almost double the size.
0: Yeah, I'm happy not to fill up the space.
1: A big change in the Trying to Blossom series is that Maker's decided that it's not just going to be the eggshell mosaics. He's also adding some big charcoal and pastel paintings to it as well.
0: I wanted Trying to Blossom series to be diverse, to have a variety of mediums.
1: So mosaics, paintings,
0: pastel drawings. I'm currently researching, doing these artworks which are about spirituality and how art is a ministry. With this, I'm going to showcase them in Kibera, House of Friends Gallery.
1: I can see you have 6 sketches and one looks complete, but you haven't done it with the eggshells. This looks like chalk and pastel?
0: Yeah, I've done it with colored pastel.
1: Colored pastel. There's a person as if they're floating in the air, mm-hmm. and there's a crowd beneath them.
0: The artwork is called Sacrificial Lamb. The artist is like the sacrificial lamb because they hold nothing behind and they are free with what they express.
1: So you like experimenting with different materials. Huh? When you use charcoal, does it get your hands really dirty and black? Does it like get into your nails? Do you use the charcoal while wearing gloves?
0: Getting dirty in the studio is one of the things I think that inspires me. I don't know about other people, but for me, I think that in the studio, I think I have to really get messy.
1: Messy is creative.
0: Yeah, that's where I feel like I'm being creative. Like now I'm really making art.
1: It was wonderful to see how Mika's enthusiastic energy inspired his art. And I left him finishing off those last few pieces for the exhibition. But then, just a few weeks later, disaster struck.
0: Around midnight, I was going out to pour some water. Then when I saw some people coming from up here. So I was thinking maybe just something has happened. I went and slept. So then the next morning, my mom is calling me and telling me that everything has just been involved in the fire accident. I felt like all my effort, everything that I've been putting together to prepare me for the future and for my career has gone to nothing.
1: Sadly, Mika got the news that his studio, along with a number of neighboring homes, was destroyed in a fire. Fires are all too common in the slums of Nairobi, and he was keen to find out if any of his work could be saved.
0: I saw how everything is on the floor. I was crying, a lot of crying actually. Could not control it. Then my mom, my sister came, tried to hold me together. It was a feeling of numbness for a period of time. I remember I just thought that everything that I've ever worked on is gone.

0: never come back again. After one day, started calling a few people that are close or maybe that we had plans within the studio. And through those calls, I think that's where my courage came back again.
1: I'm very sorry to hear that. That must have been a very heartbreaking experience. Was everyone okay in the fire? Was anybody hurt?
0: No one was hurt, but the loss of belongings, loss of where to sleep, you know, that's a reality in the slum. It's something that they know happens over and over again.
1: It's devastating to hear that these fires are a common occurrence here. So after the fire that took down your studio, what happened next?
0: I remember I called a friend of mine called Rose. She's a publisher of the African Art News. So then she encouraged me to share that incident on my social platforms. And after sharing it online, I started getting support. People calling, people trying to check up on me. And through that, I got a residency in Kibera. So that was like some sense of hope. They wanted me to maybe repeat the pieces that I had made. I had to insist that I can't do that. It's not possible. I am an artist who lives mostly in the moment. I can't create something that is long gone. So I had to go back to the studio again and start afresh. People funded my stay in Kibera, buy materials for my art practice. Hey, builders, well, we're building the studio. Through that, that's where I really found like the real community. But again, I never chose to be born in Mukuru.
1: Because Mukuru is a neighborhood that's challenging to live in. There's a bit of crowding, a problem with garbage collection, the electricity supply isn't constant. There are just so many challenges that Mukuru residents face.
0: Yeah. And the support that I got, I didn't get it because like someone is like pitying me. Like I got it because people know the work that I do.
1: And I remember when you called me, it was sad to know what had happened to you, but at least we knew that you needed some help.
0: Yeah, talking about things I think is very helpful for a person. When you speak it out, that's where you actually get freedom. When you don't do that, you get locked into yourself and you forget there's a world out there waiting for you.
1: So we're here to see your new studio.
0: So it's the one with two windows and then planters hanging from the wire mesh to window.
1: All right. Have to go up the stairs.
0: Yeah.
1: Wow, this gives you a view of the area.
0: Yeah. Welcome.
1: Wow. This is much more spacious and much more natural light. And we get a cool breeze. The previous studio used to get a bit heated up in the sun.
0: Yeah, at time like now, it would have been like you'd be sweating.
1: Now here, you don't need any air conditioning. So right at the corner is the main artwork going on. Tell us about this, Mika. I can see it's still in black and white.
0: On every year, I've been making a self-portrait of myself. And this year, my theme is being untamed, living life as if you are free. So the portrait is taking some aspect of the studio, so having some plants, some brush, and me in my studio attire, actually, I would say, and then the chains that I have in my hand. Yes. So like just trying to capture aspects of me that make me feel untamed. This artwork, there was a lot of rubbing, a lot of starting and not completing. So and then when I was like doing the last sketch, I got what I wanted and I was like, oh, this is actually a relief. Yeah. I started feeling represented by that portrait.
1: So when I look at this portrait, I see a version of you that is more grown up, luxurious, and experiencing soft life.
0: Yeah, I think it has that. Thank you so much for that review.
1: There's just a lot of work you're doing here using chalk and pastel and your signature eggshells. You've already colored them pink, purple, yellow, green, all the colors of the rainbow.
0: Yeah, this time around I'm using eggshells in mosaic, trying to see how I've grown up. These are the most recent ones, yeah.
1: Are there also works you've done that's related to the fire incident that you've experienced?
0: Yeah. Specifically, there's this one. It's called The Pink Trauma. It's an eggshell mosaic artwork. It's still in progress. So it's showing me, and then there's like fire burning everything that I'm creating.
1: Oh, so there's pink flames.
0: Yeah, pink flames, and then there's a sticker there written crisis, and then he's still holding his flowers in his hands, you can see. All those things that he owned and he valued, like in a fire accident. So showing that even though there is trauma, there's still hope and vision that we will rise past all those things that are happening in life.
1: I noticed that in your new studio, plants have become a big addition. You have the snake plant down there in the corner, some succulents, and you have even a fresh peppermint. But the plants are also featuring a lot in your paintings. For example, the painting right in front of us, there are three women and there are two potted plants, and one of the plants is a climber that's growing all the way onto the beautiful woman's shoulder.
0: Yeah, the artwork itself is titled Ratio 3:1. It's a very dark painting. I was in a meeting last year when I was receiving my award for my work as an artist who makes artworks around women's rights. And when I was receiving this award, they mentioned the ratio of women being abused. Like every three women, there's one who is being abused.
1: So that's what you mean by the painting is dark, because actually the literal painting is done in very bright colors. There's bright green and pink and yellow. But the concept of women experiencing abuse is what you're referring to as dark.
0: Yeah, I wanted to show the dignity and the beauty that they possess, you know. How is that beauty linked to these abuses? It makes you think and maybe look at things differently.
1: Okay, so show us a bit more.
0: Slowly by slowly we get to a woodcut. So this I did with the help of my friend Sammy. So he helped me with some paint and some woodcut tools, and then I did a woodcut about peace and unity and all that.
1: Okay.
0: And then you have a plant, one of my babies. My favorite, actually. I love it so much. Wow. And we are growing very well together. It has never disappointed me, and actually it keeps bringing new shoots all the time.
1: And your new studio has a great view of the outdoors.
0: At some point we used to live in that field. Mm-hmm. And I remember at one point coming from school, and I was just thinking that one day I'll have a studio and I'll be looking at the whole slum from a very high point. So like I have now a whole view of the slum. I can sit here and just meditate.
1: Actually, I just saw a really big pig running across the green open field.
0: Oh.
1: So the lucky pig might get featured in your next painting.
0: Probably. The small experiences bring the big visions to life.
1: You've been listening to the documentary In the Studio with the Kenyan artist Mika Obanda, proving that art and community can help rebuild a life. The program was presented by me, Franny Joey, and the producers were Andrea Kidd and Paula McGrath.
2: 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I'm Saroja Coelho, and you're listening to CBC Radio 1. The news is next. Mm-hmm.

0: inside the world's most famous circus, the real balancing act is off stage.
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4: From CBC News, the world is sour. I'm Neil Kumar. U.S. President Donald Trump and Chinese President Xi Jinping held their final talks in Beijing today. Trump has now wrapped up his trip, but he says that his visit has been a good one and that a lot of progress has been made with the Chinese president.
5: This has been an incredible visit. I think a lot of good has come of it. We've made some fantastic trade deals, great for both countries. He's a man I respect greatly. Become really a friend. We've known each other now 11 years, almost 12 years. It's a long time. And we've settled a lot of different problems that other people wouldn't have been able to settle.
4: President Trump says that they both are in agreement when it comes to Iran not having a nuclear weapon and reopening the Strait of Hormuz. Trump joined Xi for lunch today before leaving Beijing in the early afternoon. Canada normally sees relatively low rates of hepatitis A, but Manitoba is fighting an outbreak that in the last year has seen more than 600 cases, 130 hospitalizations, and 3 deaths. It now has doctors raising the alarm and First Nations leaders calling for help. Karen Pulse has more.
6: They're nauseous, they're vomiting.
7: Dr. Kieran Ginger is regularly treating cases of hepatitis A at Winnipeg's inner city teaching hospital. The infectious liver disease is spreading among vulnerable populations, including people experiencing homelessness, people who share needles, and crowded households.
8: Most of our homes don't have plumbing.
7: Alex McDougall is a grand chief who represents 4 northern Manitoba communities which have declared states of emergency because of an outbreak there. The province has expanded eligibility for free hepatitis A vaccines to people 6 months and older. But Dr. Carol Kerbis, Manitoba's Medical Officer of Health and Communicable Diseases, says Hep A is hard to control.
9: You can be spreading the virus before you're even aware that you're sick.
7: Back at the hospital, Dr. Ginger thinks the province should declare a public health emergency like it did for HIV last week. Karen Pauls, CBC News, Winnipeg.
4: Canada's biggest white nationalist group is coordinating with fascist fight clubs in the U.S. CBC News has learned Second Sons Canada met with the founder of the Global Active Club movement in Texas. Christian Post-Lang has this exclusive report from the CBC's Visual Investigations Unit.
10: Despite the blurring, I knew it was Rondeau right away.
11: Journalist Michael Colborne has been following Robert Rondeau for years, and he says it's Rondeau, the founder of the Global White Supremacist Active Club movement, in a blurred photo with 2 members of Second Sons Canada, a major white nationalist group in this country. Second Sons members traveled to the U.S. in late March, meeting there with several other fascist fight clubs that train in combat sports.
12: I think it's very significant that we're seeing Canadians travel across the border.
11: Stephen Ray, a digital research manager with the think tank Institute for Strategic Dialogue, says this kind of travel is becoming more organized, and the involvement of Canadian groups is a sign that the movement is global.
12: The white supremacist groups in Canada are not operating within geographical silos.
11: Second Sons Canada has grown rapidly since 2024, with chapters across the country. Christian Paz-Lang, CBC News, Toronto.
4: And you can find the Visual Investigation Team's full report on our website at cbc.ca/news. In the Stanley Cup playoffs, the Montreal Canadiens have taken a 3-2 series lead against the Buffalo Sabres following a 6-3 win. Game 6 will take place on Saturday at 8 p.m. Eastern Time. And in the PWHL...
13: Just 2.5 minutes into overtime, it's all over. Montreal steals it. Abby Rock in overtime, her second of the game. 3-2, the final. One down, 2 to go for the Montreal Victoire.
4: The Montreal Victoire beat the Ottawa Charge 3-2 in Game 1 of the Walter Cup Final. Game 2 will take place on Saturday afternoon in Montreal. And that is The World This Hour. For CBC News, I'm Neil Kumar.

0: You're listening to CBC Radio 1. I'm Saroja Coelho. Coming up next, it's The Health Report from Australia's Radio National.
1: Priya, I know that you're an active person.
2: Yes.
1: Do you see active person content online?
2: Active? I actually don't.
1: Huh.
2: Can I tell you why? Because I've actually set my social media feed to remove such content.
1: Oh, check you out.
2: Yeah.
1: Okay.
2: So I don't have any of the Fitspiration, Fitspo, Day on a Plate, anything that could potentially throw me off.
1: Yeah, right. Nice one. I don't get so much that either, but I've been getting a lot of old lady gains, which is the kind of Fitspo I'm keen on.
2: Can you explain that? What are we talking about?
1: We're talking about women in their 70s, 80s, 90s who are doing deadlifts, they're doing, I don't know, bicep curls,
2: They're building muscle.
1: They're building and maintaining muscle. That's the Fitspo that really inspires me.
2: And this is something we're talking about in the Health Report today, this kind of content, Fitspiration, Fitspo. Is it good? Is it bad? Is it somewhere in between?
1: That's coming up on the Health Report.
2: Coming to you from Wurundjeri Land, I'm Priya Alexander.
1: And I'm Belinda Smith, filling in for Norman Swan, who's probably off on a beautiful holiday somewhere.
2: He is. He's sending me pictures, eating delicious things, yeah.
1: Rude.
2: Yeah. Also coming up on the show, urgent care clinics. The federal government has just announced a whole $1.8 billion is going to be invested, but is there evidence to actually show that they are effective?
1: And a group in Melbourne who are using viruses to try to treat antibiotic-resistant bacterial infections. And this is actually a really old technology that's come around anew.
2: And on What's That Rash? Contagious yawning. Yeah, if you do it now, Belle, I'll do one too.
1: I yawn when my cat yawns.
2: Oh, wow. Yeah. Okay. Animal to human transmission. The first thing in the news is good news because Australia has become the 30th country in the world to eliminate trachoma as a public health problem.
1: Oh, okay.
2: And this is big because trachoma is the leading infectious cause of blindness. So if people aren't aware of this, this is when you get infection with chlamydia, the bacteria chlamydia. You can get recurrent infections that impact the eye. And over time, it can actually lead to scarring. It can lead to the eyelashes growing quite differently. They can actually grow inward and then scratch the eyeball and cause scarring.
1: Wow.
2: So this has been a significant problem in Australia and particularly impacted First Nations communities. But the World Health Organization has just said that we have eliminated trachoma as a public health issue, which is really a success of an integrated public health response. This has been led by First Nations communities, by Aboriginal controlled health services, federal and state governments, and this is really what public health success looks like if everybody works together.
1: Mm. So trachoma, is that treated, if you treat the chlamydia underlying the condition, will the trachoma resolve itself?
2: So it's about reducing the risk of infection. So this can be spread from close contact with individuals, but also flies, Belle, that can take discharge or liquid from the eye or nasal discharge, and then they can actually spread the infection as well.
1: Oh!
2: So part of this has been improving hygiene, housing, crowding, sanitation, but also identifying people who are at high risk of this infection, treating them early and eradicating the infection. So this has been a multi-system response which has been successful.
1: Wow.
2: Yeah.
1: Fascinating.
2: It is wow, and it's good news. It's a good news story. From one infectious disease to another, Mpox.
1: Mm-hmm. Rears its head again.
2: It does. It does rear its head again. So people might remember there was a smaller outbreak in 2022 in Australia and a larger outbreak in 2024. But there's a study that's been published in eClinical Medicine, which has looked at, well, probably given us the first proper taste of how we're doing when it comes to vaccine coverage against Mpox.
1: Really? So even though Mpox has been around and rearing its head over the last few years, this is the first time we've got any real data on vaccination coverage?
2: Well, a lot of the data before has relied on community-based surveys.
1: Right.
2: So asking people, have you been vaccinated? How many doses of the vaccine have you had? This is a study that's actually relied on data from the Australian Immunisation Register and the National Notifiable Disease Surveillance System, and it's looked between 2022 and 2024. And it really gives a glimpse at how we're doing with vaccine coverage, remembering that there are some people who are at higher risk of MPOC. So,
3: sure.
2: So men who are bisexual, gay, men who have sex with other men, sex workers, there are certain people who are at higher risk. And the question is, how protected are these higher risk individuals when it comes to MPOX with vaccination? So the previous studies that have looked at this, which has relied on surveys, had suggested that we were getting about 41 to 72% coverage.
3: That's quite a big range.
2: It is a big range. But what's perhaps devastating is that this particular study has suggested that our coverage amongst this broader population of gay, bisexual men who have sex with men could be as low as 9.6%.
3: Wow. Yeah. Okay. That is well, well below that range.
2: Yes. And the risk of that is, of course, how many missed opportunities are happening in sexual health consults with someone like me, your GP? Is it on our radar enough? Are we talking about it enough? Why aren't we vaccinating people? But also it leaves us at higher risk of another outbreak like what happened in 2024.
3: Yeah. And I guess the big infectious diseases story of the week has been hantavirus and the cruise ship, which has seen, as of this recording, 3 people have died. And a handful of others have been infected by this virus. And it's something that I had never heard of until last year, actually, when Gene Hackman's wife, she died of hantavirus.
2: I remember
3: in
2: this.
3: In February, yeah.
2: And I remember seeing the virus and going, I never encountered this in medical school.
3: No.
2: But that was the first time people went, if a rodent is infected, it could transmit to a human and the rodent as well.
3: That's right, exactly, yes. And now we're seeing human-to-human transmission of hantavirus. It's still pretty rare, but this particular strain of the virus that was found on MV Hondius, that cruise ship which is currently in the news, is an Andes version of the virus. So it's only found in the Andean part of South America. And not much was known about it until about 2018, when there was a few super spreader events in which people got sick and died from this particular virus. This virus is carried by long-tailed pygmy rice rats.
2: Okay.
3: Very interested in that. Yes. And the first patient in this cluster of cases went to a birthday party. They were there for 90 minutes. They had a fever, they had malaise, and they infected people there who then went on to infect more people.
2: That was in 2018.
3: That was 2018. So this is all reported in the New England Journal of Medicine in 2020. And what these epidemiologists discovered was there seems to be a short time of transmission for the Andes hantavirus. But
2: the period in which you're infective.
3: That's right, yes.
2: Okay.
3: But it takes a long time for symptoms to show. So back in 2018, some of these people that were infected at this birthday party didn't show symptoms for 2 to 3 weeks. And so this makes contact tracing extremely difficult. So that's why people are saying that people who are on the cruise ship need to be monitored for another 45 days or so to make sure that they don't fall unwell during that time.
2: I think there's a lot of anxiety. Mm-hmm. We've had a lot of people come up to us today saying, will you be covering this on the health report?
3: I sure have.
2: Because I think it's reminiscent of COVID and the pandemic. Mm-hmm. And at this stage, the World Health Organization are leading the public health response, but they've also said that the risk to the wider public remains low at this time and there's no cause for concern or travel restrictions. They have said that, the World Health Organization.
3: Okay.
2: I think what my brain immediately went to, Belle, is how did this even get onto the cruise ship?
3: Yeah.
2: And local authorities in Argentina have suggested that it's because this couple went bird watching in Argentina, have contracted it and then brought it onto the boat.
3: Mm.
2: And one of the couple has very tragically died. But, you know, I think this is a really unique entity. We've got a rare virus in very close confines.
3: Mm-hmm.
2: And there is a very aggressive public health response. So I think for, you know, this is a tragic situation for those on board. As you said, there's a long incubation period, but I think the risk to the wider public is low.
3: Okay, so I don't need to cancel my trip to Mexico later in the year.
2: No.
3: Great, okay, good.
2: I didn't even know you were going. You haven't told me. I'd like to come.
3: I'm letting you know.
2: On ABC Radio National, you're with the Health Report. So it is budget week. Everyone's talking about it, Belle.
3: Mm-hmm.
2: And we've just heard that the federal government are going to permanently embed these Medicare urgent care clinics into the health system.
3: Mm-hmm.
2: And they've committed to investing $1.8 billion over 5 years,
3: mm-hmm.
2: which is a lot of money. And I think people will know these clinics because they're the free, bulk billing walk-in clinics that can you can see instead of an emergency department, ideally, for kind of low triage health problems. The question is there evidence that they actually work? And we are joined now by the Minister for Health, Mark Butler. Thank you for joining us.
4: My pleasure.
2: I guess the question is, though, Minister, you're investing a lot of money into these urgent care clinics, and this is all before the final report is coming out on their evaluation on how effective they are. Are we jumping the gun a bit here?
4: I don't think we are. The interim evaluations have demonstrated, I think, beyond any question that this model is an important addition to an otherwise terrific healthcare system that we have here. From the time that I announced this model a little over 4 years ago and the lead into the 2022 election, I've said this is in ways a missing piece of the jigsaw puzzle for Australia. It's a very common model in most other countries we compare ourselves to, long established in New Zealand, pretty prominent in the US, the UK, most European countries. So I think the interim evaluation demonstrates this is a really important addition to our healthcare system. I think what ongoing evaluations will show is some ideas about how we can tweak the model rather than whether or not we should have it.
2: I'm going to declare my conflict, Mark, which is that I am a practicing GP, so I am slightly conflicted here. But I think some people would argue that there is a real opportunity here to actually invest in primary care or general practice, which actually already delivers a lot of the care that urgent care clinics do. What's your response to that?
4: Well, my response to that is I see this very much as part of primary care. I very deliberately designed this model to build out of general practice. You know, I remember being a junior health minister 15 years ago when we were rolling out GP super clinics. And one of the criticisms we had from the general practice community there was that we were building effectively taxpayer-funded clinics to compete with existing practices in particular communities. So a big part of that lesson for me meant that what we've done in communities is gone out to existing general practices and said, do you want to take your practice to a new level? We'll provide you some additional funding. Obviously, you'll be able to continue to bill Medicare. And that's the way we've done it. 135, seem to be 137 established general practices have said, we want to take our practice to a new level. I don't see this in any way as disconnected from primary care. It's been very, very successful.
2: Well, there is a slight issue with continuity of care, this potential that you're seeing different clinicians which can really impact care. What's the solution to that? Because I know there's the suggestion of potentially national standards of care that are being introduced, perhaps run by the Royal Australian College of GPs, but is there a plan to actually address continuity specifically?
4: Yeah, I very much want to see much better performance on continuity than those early evaluations show. I mean, you've got to remember this is still not really even 3 years old, this model. And over time, I think you'll see improvements in this area alongside the improvements we're making to our digital health system, including My Health Record. I want to see really quite seamless continuity between an urgent care clinic. If someone goes there, often that's on the weekend, it's after hours, it's when the general practice that they would usually go to is not available. I want to make sure that there is a quick referral back, that their existing doctor is able to see very clearly what happened at the urgent care clinic and do any follow-up care. I hear all the time a very good connection between an urgent care clinic in a community and the general practice that the patient ordinarily goes to. And I'm hearing more and more strong support for general practices in a community that's serviced by urgent care clinics. The other point I'd make about that question, Priya, is that the alternative for so many of these patients to going to an urgent care clinic is not seeing their usual general practitioner, they tell us. About half of the people who are going through these clinics are saying they otherwise would have gone to a hospital emergency department. So that really is often the comparator we should be looking at.
2: I agree that the intention is to reduce the burden on ED presentations, which I see the intention of it, and I think a lot of people do.
4: Well, it's an intention. It's not the whole intention. It's certainly an important part of the reasoning, though.
2: I just wonder, though, because the same interim report that we keep mentioning has shown that the cost of a presentation at an urgent care clinic is $246.50. That's per presentation. Whereas if someone came and saw me in the clinic for the same thing, a finger fracture or a low triage problem that they can see me for instead of the emergency department, if I spend less than 20 minutes with them, the government, the federal government or the taxpayer contributes around $42 to the consult. It's a very big discrepancy in price. Isn't there an argument for investing in primary care instead and really incentivising GPs to open their clinic doors after hours, provide the urgent care that they're trained to deliver, as opposed to doing this really costly investment and a separate entity entirely?
4: Well, the problem with that comparison, Priya, first of all, is that these consults are bulk billed. So $42 is not a bulk billed consult, as you know. The other problem with the comparison, as I said, is that so many of these patients say that they otherwise would have gone to a hospital ED. You know, about a third of these consultations, 30% of the consultations at urgent care clinics are happening on the weekend. Another 25% or so are happening after hours when most practices are not open. So really, I think some of these comparisons that this is just standard general practice work, which is generally open during the day, Monday to Friday, there's some exceptions to that, obviously, are just not the proper comparisons, I don't think.
3: Minister, I was interested in the $1.8 billion figure. How was that calculated?
4: Well, it was calculated on the operating cost and our assumptions around Medicare billing in those practices, in those clinics. That's a process that is a pretty standard process for our budget preparation in a portfolio that is many, many, many hundreds of billions of dollars over the course of the 5 years we've talked about.
3: The Medical Research Future Fund, are there any plans to lift the cap from $650 million to the $1 billion disbursement per year?
4: Well, budget hasn't been delivered yet, so I'm not in a position to comment on anything other than the announcements that have already been made before budget.
3: Minister for Health, Mark Butler.
2: On ABC Radio National, you're with the Health Report.
3: Priya, would you consider yourself chronically online?
2: Oh, chronically. Well, I do find social media addictive. I'm going to acknowledge that. And so I do have to consciously put it away.
3: Mm.
2: Yes. Chronically online, no.
3: Okay. So your concerted effort to not be so chronically online.
2: Yes.
3: I'm much the same because I feel like I get served up the same things over and over and over again by the algorithm. And one of those things is Fitspiration.
2: Yes.
3: It thinks I love it. I don't. But, you know, I'm sort of sick of seeing people showing how they lost a bunch of weight and gained this, you know, ripping, muscly bod. And there's always slogans like, strong as the new skinny.
2: Yeah.
3: Is there a dark side to all this Fitspo content?
2: I think yes. As a clinician, I certainly see the dark side. But there's someone who's actually looked into this and researched the topic, Valerie Groost, who's a PhD candidate at Northwestern University and lead author of this paper, and she joins us now. Thanks for coming onto the Health Report, Valerie.
5: Yes, thank you so much for having me. I really appreciate it. Excited to talk to you guys about this topic.
2: What's the deal then, Valerie? Is this Fitspiration content, is it all good, all bad? Is it somewhere in between?
5: Yeah, that's a great question. I think that's, you know, as you guys were mentioning just now, it's such a pressing topic that, you know, has been a conversation since the start of, you know, pro-eating disorder sites online where Fitspiration originally, started becoming part of mainstream. And then, you know, it came onto social media as we know it today, very aesthetic, glamorized bodies that, you know, not only promote that thin ideal of beauty, but now there's a really intense added layer, as you were mentioning, right? That toned, fit body that people are now striving to achieve. So something that is so interesting about Fitspiration is that it taps into that innate human, desire to not only be part of this atmosphere of body ideals, but then there's an added layer to it with fitness, which, you know, goes at your self-efficacy and, you know, is it within your means to work out that much? Is it within your genetic composition to achieve such a body standard? And I think, you know, through this research that we've done, you know, consistently we find that there's negative effects associated to exposure, direct exposure to these images.
3: Yeah, you did a deep dive, a meta-analysis of a whole bunch of studies. Can you just dig into what you found specifically?
5: So our study finds that exposure to fitspiration content leads to very negative outcomes consistently. So it truly paints this dire picture because it not only affects people's self-esteem, negative affect, even reduces positive affect. It also taps into, you know, increased motivations to diet and to exercise and, you know, overarchingly very negative for your body image. So we see across the board and through this meta-analysis, it allows us to paint a really interesting picture of what this landscape looks like. And again, right, from very brief exposures, I believe on average it was about 10 to 27 images that they were exposed to. So imagine we consume that in about a minute. Maybe, right, as we're scrolling through social media.
2: I just wonder, a lot of the content, and you alluded to this before, it sells a bit of a lie, doesn't it? It says if you do this stuff, if you look, if you eat this way, if you move your body in this manner, you'll look like the person in the content. But you've just alluded before to the fact that there are lots of things that impact weight and weight regulation, genetic factors, socioeconomic, there's a lot to this. Is this content really selling a lie? And is it harmful also because it gets people to go to really extreme either restriction in their diet or extreme physical activity to try and reach and meet this body ideal they're being sold?
5: Actually, how fitspiration originated, it was intended, like very explicitly leading people to develop eating disorders and engage in very extreme forms of exercise in order to achieve such standards. But now we see that very deeply ingrained in the imagery itself. So that is the really intense part, especially depending on the circles within social media that this content is circulating, whether the messaging is more explicit or not, and how intense those body portrayals are. And I think the true danger of it, if we want to call it a danger or, you know, preoccupation with engaging with this content, is that it truly taps into something deeply human, right? That desire to improve ourselves. And at its core, it speaks to motivation, aspiration, and that drive to be a better version of who we are. And that's a very powerful emotional hook, right? That's why this content resonates so widely. But what is really interesting and specifically how this navigates on social media is that fitspiration doesn't just encourage that self-improvement, right? It's tied to that pursuit of the very specific, often very narrow ideal of what health and success should look like, especially as it taps into, you know, that aspirational lifestyle of, you know, fitness ingrained within your life. So often it does encourage that extreme diet, extreme exercise measures to achieve such ideals, right? Which can feel motivating and that's, you know, rooted in those appearance standards, but it doesn't truly reflect the picture of well-being.
3: And of course, now we live in an era where you can generate images with AI or change the images that you're creating with AI to create an even more ideal body, which is even more unrealistic because it's not real. So in your meta-analysis, you looked at a whole bunch of studies, and a lot of these studies use self-reported data. How do these negative effects like low self-esteem translate into real-world problems?
5: Yeah, absolutely. So these studies were actually experimental studies. So it was participants being brought into a lab and they were, you know, exposed to these images, whether it was over a period of time or a specific number of images that they were, you know, engaging with and seeing. And what makes this so interesting is that it paints a picture of the immediacy of exposure and engagement with this content. And I think you mentioned that at the start, you know, we usually think that, you know, algorithms are feeding us this kind of content and we're generally just being exposed to this, which is very true, right? But there's a really interesting role of the user, which, you know, is being captured and also, you know, current research we're conducting as a follow-up to this study, exactly what you're mentioning, right? Okay, now we know the effects of this. Where do we go from here?
2: Do we have a sense, Valerie, of who is most impacted negatively by this kind of content? So are people of different ages, ethnic backgrounds, gender backgrounds, is everyone hit the same or are more people vulnerable than others?
5: Yeah, that's a really important question. And something that was really interesting about this paper is that it draws on data from multiple countries, and the samples themselves, you know, incorporated both men, women, and other key demographic factors. But it's interesting that such factors are reported inconsistently. And because of that, we didn't see clear differences across demographic groups in terms of responses, largely due to those gaps in the data. But it doesn't mean that those differences don't exist, right? And in many ways, it is one of the most important takeaways from this study, that we need more inclusive and diverse research to understand how Fitzpatrick impacts different populations as people are maturing and understanding how engaging with this content is impacting their well-being. They take different measures, whether that is, you know, blocking certain types of content, trying to curate their media environments a little bit more. But it takes a long process of self-discovery and self-understanding, which is a really important component of such work.
3: Is there an onus on the platforms themselves to also limit this content?
5: Yeah, so that is really interesting. So now, well, you know, through the evolution of Fitzpatrick, it was banned from different platforms that it was on. So when it was really big on websites and blogs, you know, they were being censored because they were promoting people to develop and sustain eating disorders. As they evolved from, you know, the web now more into Tumblr, Pinterest, there were blocks that were put on certain words, either Fitzpatrick or some of the quotes, right? Like you mentioned, stronger, you know, nothing tastes as good as skinny feels, things like that were banned. Now on social media, when you even, you know, even if it's Google, if you Google Fitzpatrick or if you search on Instagram Fitzpatrick, particularly Instagram, if you search Fitzpatrick, there's a screen that comes up that says, are you sure that you want to engage with this type of content? Wow. Are you sure you want to watch this? Because research has shown that it has negative effects on your mental health, and it makes you click a button to say, yes, I'm sure I want to see this. And still it limits the kind of, you know, images that it shows you or the type of content that it shows you. And more people are, you know, going away from using the hashtag Fitzpatrick into fitness motivation to avoid such limits on visibility. So it's really interesting,
2: it's
5: because
2: stuff
5: now we have
2: differently.
5: Exactly, yeah. Packaged differently. And now we see it in health ads. We see it to, you know, even promote fitness, promote different brands, products, et cetera. So it's very pervasive in what we're seeing on a daily basis, even if it's not labeled as Fitzpatrick.
2: That's Valerie Groost, who is a PhD candidate at Northwestern University.
3: And this is the Health Report on ABC Radio National. Antibiotic-resistant bacteria, big problem in hospitals, not just outside of Australia, but also within Australia. A recent report showed that antimicrobial resistance is on the rise, an extra 25% of reports in 2023 and 2024. So things are not turning around in that space. But, you know, short of coming up with more antibiotics, researchers are also looking at other avenues to control these resistant bacteria. And one promising therapy is called bacteriophage therapy. These are viruses that don't infect human cells, but they infect bacteria and they kill them when they do it. So I popped off to the Alfred Hospital in Melbourne to speak to Fernando Gordillo Altamirano and Anton Peleg. They both work there at VicPhage, which is part of the Alfred Hospital and Monash University. And using bacteriophages, these viruses, to kill bacteria, this is not a new concept.
6: Yeah, this has been a concept that's been around for nearly over 100 years now. And it all started way back in thinking about how people who were around river water and consuming river water were getting better from gastrointestinal infections. And when they started to understand what's in that river water, that's where they identified these small viruses, which later were then called bacteriophage. What has happened, though, is that discovery of antibiotics, traditional antibiotics, which were very scalable, easy to produce, had great spectrum of activity against a wide range of bacteria, had good shelf life and could be distributed across the world. Once that all happened, the interest in research and development in bacteriophage therapy really went away. But with the advent of now resistance to all of these traditional antibiotics, there's huge interest now in rediscovering how we use phage, how it can be clinically applied, how we can produce it at larger scale, how we can get good broad spectrum activity against a range of bacteria, and really starting to rediscover some of those aspects that maybe we thought we would have done 60, 70, 80 years ago, but it's all happening now.
3: Well, let's talk about the first patient that was treated here at Vic Phage. That was in 2022. Why did he come in for phage therapy?
6: He came in to phage therapy because he had a highly resistant bacterial infection that was firstly impacting his lungs. He had a chronic lung condition called cystic fibrosis, and he had recurrent lung infections. Initially, this bacteria was actually quite susceptible to traditional antibiotics, but because of the recurrent infections and the repeated episodes of treatment with antibiotics, it became more and more resistant. And actually, even more concerning, rather than just causing infection in his lungs, it also got into his bloodstream.
3: What was the bacterium that was causing the issue?
7: It is called Bordetella bronchialis. And when Anton first told me, hey, can you maybe find a phage against this bacterium? I had to do a quick Google search about the bacterial species because I hadn't heard of it. It's a very, very obscure pathogen.
3: And so you were tasked with finding a bacteriophage that could infect this fairly uncommon bacterium. How do you go about finding that phage?
7: Well, one of the cool things is that phages are actually everywhere, right? And one of the best reservoirs to hunt for phages is sewage water. And that is because you will find phages where bacteria live. Remember that phages live or prey on bacteria. So we use sewage. And it's literally about, you know, using the bacterial species as sort of like bait to fish for the phage that you need or to hunt for the phage that you need. So that's what I did over and over and over and over again. It in fact took me a few weeks to find a phage that was active against this species. When I first saw evidence of a phage on my plates in the lab, I literally jumped with joy. I was so excited. It was an incredible feeling. And I was only able to find one phage. With phage therapy, it's ideal to actually use a phage cocktail. So two or more phages. But in this one, I was only able to find the one.
3: So once the phage fishing expedition was successful, then how do you administer it?
6: We admit the patient and prepare the patient, do some very important baseline testing of their organ function. And then we have a clinical protocol here that we administer the phage intravenously. We start off usually with a first dose on the first day. And if that's well tolerated, we go on to twice a day dosing directly into the vein. And the treatment can be anywhere from at least 2 weeks or longer.
3: So the phage therapy is administered into the bloodstream and then the phages course around the body, hunt down the bacterium, get in there and destroy the bacterium? Is that how it works?
7: Yes, absolutely. And well, you use the term hunters and it's a really accurate term. There's this metaphor, you know, if we say that antibiotics are like bombs because they indiscriminately will kill all bacteria, well, the pathogens and the quote-unquote good bacteria in the body, phages are like snipers. They are very, very specific. So they will hunt around the body specifically for the bacteria that they know they can kill. In this case, the Bordetella bronchialis.
3: So your first patient, he underwent the intravenous administration of phage therapy. And the first few days seemed pretty promising. And then what happened?
7: Over the course of the treatment, we were monitoring, you know, what's happening to the infection. Is it going up? Is it going down? And up until day 8, we were really excited. Bacteria that had been living in the patient's blood had disappeared, and there was an almost 80% reduction in the amount of bacteria in the patient's lungs. So we were really, really excited. Things were looking well. We were very hopeful. And then by day 17, I can also clearly remember the day in the lab when I saw that everything had gone back to like day one.

0: resistance against phage. The other idea was, oh, maybe the phage that we were giving, maybe it wasn't stable in our little vials and we were losing its activity over time. So that was another one. And the third one that we thought was maybe the immune system was clearing. So we went back to blood that we took before we started the phage therapy. And we looked to see if our patient had any antibodies against the therapeutic phage we were using before even starting therapy. And what was quite amazing is that we found that there was already moderate levels of antibodies that could neutralize or stop the activity of our phage. But this patient had never seen this phage before. So how did he have antibodies before that were already neutralizing the activity of this phage?
1: Yeah, it doesn't seem possible, does it? But phages have a clever way of hiding their genetic material inside a bacterium's genome, where it sits dormant until the bacterium's under stress, like if there's antibiotics about or something. Then that phage genetic material gets woken up, in a sense, and creates a brand new active phage. That phage busts out of the bacterial cell, where it's exposed to the immune system, which can then make antibodies against that phage.
0: And we found that those antibodies were cross-reactive with our therapeutic phage.
1: So the patient, he unfortunately ended up dying, didn't he?
0: Yeah.
1: What are the clinical implications of the findings from this case?
2: In the protocols for phage therapy, we knew that, you know, it's a good idea to check for antibody production against the phage. However, it was only really recommended that we should check for antibodies during the course of treatment. What our paper and our discovery propose is, hold on a second, we should be checking for antibodies against phage even before we start treatment with phage. And if they come back positive, hey, maybe let's use another phage. Maybe that, you know, one that the patient does not have antibodies for.
1: It's still early days. How many patients have you successfully treated since this first patient?
0: So we've treated, I think, like 7 or 8 patients now, roughly. And, you know, it's really challenging because what we're in is what's called a compassionate use salvage therapy program. So the people that I get referred are terribly unwell. They may have no traditional treatment options left, and they've got a life-threatening or limb-threatening infection. And so this group have often other medical, whole range of medical problems that are often life-threatening. And it's really not the ideal group that you'd want to test efficacy on for a new treatment like phage. So it's often hard to decipher improvement when they've got multiple problems going on.
1: So at the moment it's compassionate use, kind of like a last chance type therapy. Mm-hmm. Could it ever be used as a frontline treatment, given, you know, the evidence that would be needed to support that?
0: Yeah, I mean, that's exactly where we'd want to use it, is early on frontline treatment. We'd hope that it could be used up front in combination with a traditional antibiotic. But to get to that stage, we do need rigorous randomized clinical trials to actually show that it's an efficacious frontline treatment.
1: That was Dr. Anton Peleg, and you also heard from Dr. Fernando Gordillo Altamirano. They published their study in Nature Medicine, which you can find in the show notes.
3: On ABC Radio National, you're with the Health Report. And we're both going to leave you now with Tegan Taylor and, by the power of technology, Norman Swan.
1: Oh my goodness, he just won't go away.
3: I know.
1: No, stop it. No, I am so suggestible. I need you to stop. I'm so suggestible that looking at the topic for today's What's That Rash, I started yawning without even thinking about it.
4: I'm seriously yawning, actually.
1: It's not preemptive boredom. It's actually fascinating. But we are, of course, talking about why yawning is contagious.
4: Because you're listening to What's That Rash?
1: It's the show where we answer the health questions everyone is asking. And this is a question that was asked at our recent live show at World Science Festival Brisbane. This question

0: from Claire. What is your name?
1: Well, you can pretend to be Claire now.
0: Oh, I'm sorry.
1: Blokes before.
0: My name's Claire. What is yawning and why is it contagious, even between different species? I'm barely awake after watching a pine marten yawn.
2: We're all yawning because of the pine marten. So I would like for us to do a little bit of research throughout this chat. If you yawn at any point, can you just keep a tally? Just keep a tally of yawns. I will be keeping a tally of my own yawns as well. Even saying the word is making people yawn.
1: I can see
2: yawn.
1: Them. I can see. You're starting. You're trying to stop yourself.
2: I see your yawn, sir. I see your yawn. What is yawning?
1: Are we so boring?
2: Yeah, exactly.
1: So yawn, the actual process is that it's an inhalation followed by a forceful stretching, they call it mandibular gaping, and then an exhalation, a forceful exhalation. And that is, the technical term here is plesiomorphic. In other words, it crosses, just like handedness, it crosses species.
2: It crosses species, as we'll get to in a little bit, but obviously as evidenced by the pine marten there. The science of yawning is called chasmology, as in a yawning chasm. And I was like, okay, which came first, the chasm or the yawn? And I'm still not really sure. The word chasm actually comes from the Latin word for yawn and gaping. So I think maybe the yawn came first and then we named like chasms after it. And it comes from the same root as the word for chaos, as in the void, which means yawning is very existential. It's very meta. In fact, it's something that happens to us even before we're born. The baby isn't even born yet. It's already bored of you, Norman.
1: Yeah. I know. What can I do? So those listening, what we were showing there was a video of a baby in the womb, a fetus in
2: the womb. Yawning, because Norman couldn't stop talking about the Mediterranean diet. But and it wasn't just random mouth movements either. So that was part of a study. Well, there has been studies done where they looked and they compared the random kind of mouth movements of babies in the womb and that sort of thing, and that's a real yawn. So why? Why do we yawn?
1: Well, an early theory was that this is a way of increasing the oxygenation of your blood.
2: That's what I always thought it was.
1: And out it goes, and you've actually expanded your lungs, and or your carbon dioxide in your blood is getting too high, and when you want to get rid of carbon dioxide, you overbreathe, so you try and ventilate more. And when they've studied this and artificially raised the carbon dioxide in the blood, in the air, for example, you don't yawn more. So it doesn't seem to be related to oxygenation. The weird theory that seems to have lasted is brain cooling.
2: Brain cool. That sounds fake. Brain cooling.
1: So brain cooling. So it looks as though that the process, I know, go with me on this. I'm not sure I believe it either. But they have done research into this, that in some sense, that because you're doing this in the head and because you've got this rapid exhalation, that the brain gets cooled by the process of yawning. And they've cooled the brain and the animals stop yawning. And so if you actually look at animals, the bigger their brain, the longer their yawns, for example.
2: Okay.
1: Mammals have yawn more than birds.
2: So this is what I wanted to ask. How, we know that a pine marten can yawn. We know that humans yawn. It can be contagious in humans. How far back do you reckon yawning goes? Just throw me a species that you don't think yawns. Or not a species, like a...
3: Whales.
2: Whales are mammals. I think whales yawn. Actually, let's go to an aquatic setting. Let's have a look. Fish yawn. This is a vertebrate thing. That's how ancient it is, and it's been passed down to all of us from all the way back there. It's really, really, really old, and I still don't know why, and I don't know about that fish's brain
1: overheating.
2: Cooling. Does that mean that we yawn less in cold weather than in hot weather?
1: Very good question.
2: I don't know, science. This doesn't feel right to me.
1: No.
2: So, okay.
1: And animals seem to, when they look at animal behaviour and they look at when they yawn, they tend to yawn more when they're tense. You know, you don't want to be anthropomorphic about it. So when they're in a tense situation, when aggression is being expressed, there's yawning in one or other animal.
2: Okay. So why is it contagious then? So if we don't even know what causes it, why is there such a strong relationship between seeing someone else yawn and needing to yawn? I have been holding back yawns ever since we started talking about this.
1: So this is a fascinating area, and what it may be a symptom of is that we tend to mirror other people. We are a social species, and part of this is called the theory of mind. Now, the theory of mind is about, it's about social cognition, and it's about us recognizing ourselves as self and others as other. And there's a process in the brain called the default mode network.
2: Oh my gosh.
1: Which goes
2: okay.
1: up and down.
2: So I've got my Mediterranean diet bell, as you know. I've got my Pleiotropy xylophone that I never use anymore. I've got my fine particulate air pollution harmonica. Again, I don't use anymore because you stopped talking about it. Now I feel like I need a default mode network.
1: Net thing. Oh, good.
2: Something like that.
1: Or what
2: because
1: the gut
2: it's
1: thing.
2: Your favourite thing at the moment. You're talking about
1: it
2: constantly.
1: So this
2: but for a recap for people who don't know what it is.
1: So this is the brain. This is the part of the brain that becomes active when you think your brain's resting. So your brain never rests. So parts of your brain go quiet and other parts of your brain become active and they start talking to each other. And it looks as though, thank you for your yawn, there are parts of your brain where when you're looking at somebody or an animal is looking at another animal, there are parts of your brain where the neurons in that part of your brain light up, and they particularly light up when this default mode network is active. And it's part of this empathy and connection and community that I want to be like you, or I want to imitate you, or I want to learn from you. So learning from other people happens in these particular areas of the brain, and they're called mirror neurons, where we look and we act accordingly. And it looks as though yawning, the contagion of yawning is those neurons in our brains where we learn how to be social beings, we learn how to respond to others, we recognize other as other, and we want to be empathic. Those are fired up with yawning and we imitate it.
2: It's funny. So I said, like, so many species yawn. We saw it in fish. We saw it in all sorts of different creatures. Contagious yawning doesn't seem to be as common as spontaneous yawning. So more social species have been observed catching yawns like chimpanzees, baboons and dogs, but not necessarily a fish. So there's something about the socialness of a species that seems to come into play here.
1: Yeah.
2: It's actually really funny. So there's this guy who's like done all of the yawning research. I like to call him Professor Yawn. His name is actually Andrew Gallup. He's an evolutionary biologist at State University of New York Polytechnic Institute. And he says that when he first, because he's been studying this for years and years, and when he first started studying yawning, he was yawning all the time. So he's like, I was reading literature and writing notes and writing papers and found I was yawning all the time. But over time, I became habituated to the effects. I still yawn contagiously during social interactions, but seeing the stimuli that I use in the lab no longer produces the effect. So you can get like yawning tolerance, I guess?
1: Or yawning boredom?
2: yawning boredom. So to summarise for Claire, why is a yawn contagious?
1: Because we're mirroring other people. And we want to copy you. We want to learn from you. It's part of you being a social being.
2: Well, big yawn and stretch to celebrate that one. Oh, come on, everyone, you can do it. Oh, all right. Well, how many yawns did we get across the room? Can you chuck? How do we do this? If you yawned once during the discussion, once or more during the discussion, chuck your hand up.
1: My God.
2: That's like two-thirds of the room easily. If you yawned more than twice, keep your hand up. Someone
1: almost
2: put their
1: almost the same number.
2: Anyone who yawned once or more. So we've got greater than one yawn. Yes. All right. Put your hand down if you only yawned once. Put your hand down if you only yawned twice. Three times. People still got their hands in the air. Four times. Okay. All right. We're kind of tapering off now. We've got like a nice little bell curve happening. Five times. Six times. Who's still asleep? Nine yawns. Who can do better than nine? How many yawns? Stop it. 12. Oh, my gosh. 12.
1: God, we got some social beings in this room.
2: I'm sorry, I guess. It feels like an indictment on us, Norman. Did anyone yawn zero times? Well-cooled brains in the house.
1: Okay. We weren't hot enough.
2: Well, as promised, it's mailbag time now. All you have to do is stick your hand in the air. Someone will come around to you with a microphone. We would love to answer your questions live this morning. And when I say we, I mean Norman would love to answer your questions this afternoon. All right, here's the microphone.
3: Norman, I read a study about grip strength and dementia, and I think it's those that have poor grip strength can have increased incidence of dementia, and I became interested in that study and one of you knew of that study or anything like that? We've got a friend who's, she's Greek, she's 88, her grip strength is amazing and she's bloody sharp as, and anyway, there's a life study right there.
1: Yes. It's not just one study, it's multiple studies showing, and so people use grip strength, they use it now actually as a proxy for measuring your risk of dementia or your risk of frailty, probably more than your risk of dementia. And it's still out for debate as to, so that, does that mean then you don't need to go and exercise and you just exercise your grip strength? And there's no evidence that just exercising your forearm, it'd be great if you could, changes something in your brain. It's a proxy for your general fitness and well-being, almost certainly. Now, people argue about this. There are people who think, and not mad people, people who research this area, they think there is something about grip strength itself. But it's just hard. It doesn't make sense, really. I mean, I suppose pickle juice at the back of your throat doesn't make sense either. But it's a proxy for your general risk of general frailty and your general physical and muscle well-being. That if you've got good strong muscles in your forearm, it's likely you've got good strong muscles elsewhere. And and if it means that you go off and do chin-ups at the gym when you're 85 years old, good on you.
4: We are fresh out of time. Thank you all so much for coming along today. It has been an absolute delight.
0: So we had even more responses to our right versus left-handedness episode that we just have to share. Alex says, I was born left-handed in 1946 in South India. Had I grown up in the South, I probably would have remained left-handed because South Indians were pretty relaxed about these things. But as my dad was in the Air Force, he was transferred all over the country and most of his postings during my early childhood were in North India, where left-handedness was frowned upon. Alex says, I was often beaten at school, although by those who looked after me as a small child. I was forced to become a right-handed writer. However, I do everything else with my left hand, combing my hair, brushing my teeth, using tools. I'm also left-handed at sports. I bat left-handed at cricket and I kick balls with my left foot.
1: And then Mandy has written in on this.
0: So Mandy, so I did some etymology in our left-handed, right-handed chat on a previous WhatsApp rash. Anyway, Mandy is giving us a Russian vocabulary lesson and watch me mispronounce these words. Mandy says in Russian, it is pravi and levi. Pravi is part of a big family. Pravo is a right. Pravda is truth.
1: Named after your famous newspaper in the Soviet Union.
0: Ah, okay. And pravilny is correct. So these are all right. And then in levi, if you do or obtain anything na levo on the left, it is definitely dodgy. So the bias persists.
1: So Paul writes, our discussion reminded him of his first day as a dental student at the university, when one of the lecturers asked the left-handers to present their hand, and there were 7 out of 50. And then he proceeded to tell them to consider picking up the dental handpiece with their right hand and resist the urge to use their left hand right from the start, because the dental world is generally right-handed. Dental chairs are designed for right-handed dentists, and dental assistants are trained to sit on the left side of the chair. Of the 7, only 3 were successful in changing to the right, and 4 couldn't, so remained left-handed dentists. Interesting. A bit unfair for the lefties.
0: I've never thought about that. Of course, dental chairs are you're really forced to use one hand. And some dental surgeries, the way they're set up, you can't really access the other side of the chair even if you wanted to. It's a rough world out there for us left-handed, Norman.
1: It is. Well, a rough world for these patients of left-handed dentists. I'm going to take a closer look next time. And next time is next week. See you then.
0: See you then.
5: That was the Health Report from Australia's Radio National. After the news, it's ideas. I'm Saroja Coelho, and this is CBC Radio 1.
6: 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Go inside one of the world's most bizarre and unsettling stories in reality TV. Before there was Megan, Fox duped a group of unsuspecting young women into believing they were dating the Prince Harry.
7: 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Everything down to the napkins has been meticulously designed to be royal. Well, just royal enough to convince the contestants that it's real.
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8: 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And it's back on CBC Gem, with six fierce clubs battling all season long for glory. From coast to coast, Canada's first professional women's soccer league is bringing the heat. 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
9: From CBC News, the world this hour, I'm Mike Miles. Donald Trump is heading home after his summit with China's Xi Jinping. That band playing as the U.S. president climbs the steps of Air Force One. Trump's hailing his state visit as a success, and President Xi says relations with the U.S. are stabilizing. But it's not clear just how much progress was made on key differences. Emily Hsu with the latest.
10: Friday's meeting of superpowers began with a rare tour of the Zhongnanhai complex. It's a former imperial garden that houses the walled-off offices of Chinese leaders. President Donald Trump asks whether other leaders are ever brought here. Very few reply Xi Jinping, for example, Putin. In their talks today, the Chinese leader hailed what he called a milestone visit and said the two sides had reached understanding on cooperative outcomes. The two countries have agreed to keep trade ties stable. The U.S. also says China agrees on the need to keep the Strait of Hormuz open. U.S. Secretary of State Marco Rubio says U.S. policy on Taiwan had not changed. For Beijing, it's a red line. It regards the self-governing island as its territory and warns Washington against supplying it with arms. A U.S. shipment of weapons is pending and could quickly undo any progress made in Beijing. Emily Hsu for CBC News, Hong Kong.
9: Prime Minister Mark Carney is expected to announce an industrial carbon pricing deal with Alberta today. It's seen as a major step toward building a new pipeline to the BC coast. The news comes just one day after Carney unveiled a new national energy strategy focused on a clean energy future. But the move's not sitting well with Stephen Thomas, clean energy manager with the Suzuki Foundation.
11: It is deeply cynical to announce some good news on electricity on one day while planning to announce bad news on dismantling climate policies and advancing new pipelines the very next day.
9: Carney says any pipeline project would depend on the completion of the Pathways Carbon Capture Project. However, many critics argue carbon capture technology is unproven and too expensive. Traffic on Southern Ontario highways could eventually look very different. That's the hope, as municipal leaders from around the Great Lakes have been discussing expanding shipping as a way to move heavy freight off congested roads. Jeffrey Tram reports.
12: More trucks, more congestion, and more pressure on highways across Southern Ontario. That's part of the reason leaders from Canadian and U.S. cities bordering the Great Lakes recently met in Hamilton. The goal, to convince companies to instead move goods across the water. Al-Kafi Hassini is a professor at McMaster University's School of Business. He says marine shipping can reduce both costs and emissions.
13: Typical vessel could take hundreds, I would say, of full truckloads.
12: But Hassini says there's a major issue.
13: So we don't have the infrastructure to handle that additional freight.
12: Ian Borsuk is executive director of Environment Hamilton. He says increased shipping traffic could also bring environmental risks.
14: This is where our drinking water comes from.
12: He says any expansion on the lakes must include strong environmental protections. Jeffrey Tram, CBC News, Hamilton.
9: In the PWHL, the Montreal Victoire took Game 1 of the Walter Cup Final, beating the Ottawa Charge 3-2. Game 2 is on tomorrow afternoon in Montreal. And into the NHL playoffs.
15: They win with six on the board and head to Game 6 and a chance to claim a spot in the Eastern Conference Final.
9: It was all Montreal in Game 5 with a 6-3 win for the Canadiens over the Buffalo Sabres, giving the Habs a 3-2 series lead. Game 6 goes tomorrow night. Montreal can advance to the Eastern Conference Finals with a win for the first time since 2021. And that is The World This Hour. Remember, you can listen to us on your smart speaker or wherever you get your podcasts. The World This Hour is updated every hour, 7 days a week. For CBC News, I'm Mike Miles.
16: Okay, the first celebrity I remember liking was Charles Chaplin. And the reason was he made me laugh and he moved like a dancer.
17: Welcome to Ideas. I'm Nala Ayed. Think back. Who was the very first star to catch your attention?
18: The person who created Pokemon? Pikachu!
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17: The answer depends on your age and location, of course, and whether you grew up with stage and screen or YouTube and TikTok.
21: The first celebrity that I got into was probably Lily Singh, probably because she is both a brown woman and from Toronto, someone who's like myself in the influencer space.
17: Young or older, it may surprise you to know that no matter how far back your celebrity memories go, they don't extend all the way back.
23: It's an ancient proposition. You know, in Greece and Rome, there were athletes and playwrights who won competitions. Their statues were put up in every small town on every island, and people knew their names and they talked about them and they knew who they were.
17: On this episode, the centuries-old roots of celebrity.
24: The most important relationship is the one between the celebrity and the public. You cannot have a celebrity without people who are interested in them. It doesn't exist.
17: Finding the parallels between past and present and the qualities that have made celebrity endure.
23: Suetonius writes a book about the 12 Caesars about 2,000 years ago. And what is he talking about? Sex scandals. Why did this divorce happen? Let's peek behind the curtain of these venerable rulers and look at what's really going on. It's a very old impulse.
17: While celebrity seems trivial, a mere distraction, we live in an era where attention equals clout. From Trump to Zelensky, celebrities can become world leaders.
24: So we can think what we want about the nature of celebrity, but it's important. It's extremely powerful in our lives. And I don't think we can ignore it, really.
17: Ideas producer Lisa Godfrey takes this look into the origins of celebrity.
25: That is the sound of fandom. People gathering in a New York alley, waiting for a green-haired pop star coming out of a talk show appearance. It's Billie Eilish, and some are shouting in excitement as she stops to chat and give hugs.
26: Billie's been here since 4 a.m., please.
25: Others are booing because she's not signing autographs. Who does she think she is? This scene from 2019 might just encapsulate what makes celebrity, celebrity.
24: In my view, a celebrity is someone who gives her or his public an opportunity to feel strong emotions. While fame is an important quality, it's about the connection to the celebrity that the audience feels, whether it's followers, fans of the celebrity, or even people who hate the celebrity. The celebrity gives us a chance to feel strong things. Hi, my name is Irina Dumitrescu. I'm a professor of medieval English literature at the University of Bonn.
25: And co-host of the unexpectedly juicy podcast, Encounters with Medieval Women.
24: I'm fascinated by medieval divas.
25: That's an unexpected phrase because when we think of celebrity culture, we're thinking of something, what, a century old at most, but...
24: Because I think the intimacy is so important. that relationship between the person who is viewing, spectating, watching, commenting, adoring, criticizing, and the celebrity. I think we can find the history for that earlier. And the most obvious place to find it is in the cult of saints, which starts in late antiquity and develops over the Middle Ages to be quite powerful. Saints were, like today's stars, both very far away, celestial beings, a little bit divine and out of reach. And at the same time, people with whom one could have a direct and intimate connection.
25: Oh, like that nice Taylor Swift. So relatable.
0: So I got a new cat.
1: Yeah.
25: Or is she?
2: If you had a superpower, what would it be?
0: Healing people.
24: You know, you have people who have their patron saints or might pray to a certain saint in a particular moment in their life. You know, say you pray to Margaret when you're pregnant for special protection. You have people who travel to see the relics of saints, the way today people will travel to visit Graceland or to see a dress that belonged to Princess Diana. So this sense of connecting to something that's higher than us and yet still accessible, yet still somehow touchable and human, that was already there in the cult of saints. And I think modern celebrity essentially just builds on top of that. It's the same urges that are being satisfied by different people.
25: Our definition of celebrity is pretty broad and quite democratic. Are you a cheerful guy living in the Yukon who likes to make Bhangra dance videos? You're in. Along with that Instagram model with the giant eyebrows who teaches us how to apply concealer.
24: More people can aspire to celebrity today.
25: But it must have been different in medieval times. The bar to become a saint is pretty high.
24: You know, you do have ordinary people like Marjorie Kemp who is trying to be like a saint in her own time. So it's not unheard of that somebody would try to become well known as an extraordinary person, a semi-divine person even in her own time. Marjorie does that. She has these conversations with God and God tells her, I will make you famous. You know, he basically promises her she will be able to act like a saint.
25: Quite the manager.
24: But Marjorie is extraordinary in her time. A middle-class woman who lived in England in the 14th and 15th centuries. And after a traumatic childbirth and postpartum disorder, she started having visions from God. And this led her on a path of notoriety, really, because there were many people who did not believe that she was having these visions. She would weep dramatically and dress in white and not eat meat and went on many pilgrimages and so on.
25: Unscripted TV didn't exist back then, but if it did, this one might have got an audition.
24: Most important for our topic, she would talk about herself all of the time and the visions she was having. She tried to sort of spread the word about her holiness in every way she could, mostly to the annoyance of the people around her. Some believed her and some actually, you know, went to her for comfort. So she's this interesting figure of someone who is an ordinary woman. She doesn't succeed in becoming a saint, but certainly some scholars now believe she was trying for sainthood. She was modeling herself on recent historical saints like Saint Brigid. She was modeling herself on Mary Magdalene. She was trying to have a close relationship with the Virgin Mary in these visions that she was having. But she fails in becoming a proper saint. So she's someone who becomes notorious in her own time and famous in her own time, but nothing beyond that.
25: But at least she avoids having her story turned into a 1973 movie musical with a 42% rating on Rotten Tomatoes.
3: And in his innocence, he made a world where only truth was sacred.
25: Poor St. Francis of Assisi.
4: Brother Sun and Sister Moon.
25: We know how we know about saints like St. Francis, but how did word spread in the Middle Ages, a time not associated with a 24/7 media cycle or lightning-fast 5G networks?
24: This is the funny thing. We tend to feel like fame travels very fast today, and we talk about technology as being responsible for this. But the funny thing is, people have always felt that fame traveled very fast. Even when it was just through people talking to each other or people writing letters or people spreading the news in various ways. Virgil in the Aeneid has this description at one point of the monster, Fama. And Fama in Latin can mean both fame and rumor. And this monster essentially flies at night. There's a sense of incredible swiftness to fame. And I find this in all kinds of texts from the ancient and medieval period, this sensation that fame moves so fast. But they're talking about people gossiping. That's really how it worked. So even in the 14th century, Geoffrey Chaucer, the great poet of English literature, has a poem called The House of Fame. And in that, it's through trumpets. Trumpets blare out from the House of Fame and spread people's reputation all over the world faster than anyone can do anything about it. So even though they didn't have the technology we do, they still had this feeling of rumor traveling quickly, and with it, reputations being built up or being torn down in what felt like a flash.
25: Overnight success and cancel culture, 14th century style.
24: Actually, when you look at people writing about fame in the Middle Ages, they have a much more critical perspective on it. When Chaucer reaches the House of Fame in the third book of that poem, he actually gets to see fame sitting and judging on people's reputations. And these groups of people come up, some are evil, some are good, some are nothing at all. And they ask for different kinds of fame. Some want good fame, some want bad fame, some want to be forgotten altogether. And she sometimes gives them what they want, and she sometimes doesn't give them what they want at all. Sometimes good people get a bad reputation and bad people get a good reputation. Some people who just want to be private are remembered forever and others are forgotten. And the point is that fame is fickle. There's no logic to it. And Chaucer knew this, and I think his audience would have known this. How you're perceived in the public sphere, how you're perceived by history has really nothing to do with how you actually were when you were alive.
25: Since we live longer now, there's a chance that your reputation can be positively revised while you're still alive. Take the recent change of heart around Britney Spears.
24: Giovanni Boccaccio is known today for the Decameron, but he also wrote a text about famous women, where he actually wrote one on famous men and one on famous women. And the famous women are a real mix. Some are goddesses, some are heroic women, noble women who are admirable, and some are quite bad. And he says at the beginning, I've mixed them up because we can learn from both examples. But you also have cases like the ancient queen Semiramis, who's great on the battlefield. She fights like a man, but then she has an incestuous relationship.
25: I guess medieval celebs didn't have crisis management teams on call, or did they?
24: He has a story about a woman who's a prostitute and entertainer. And when she dies, she leaves behind money for games to be celebrated in Rome with lots of lewd, lascivious behavior and so on. And the Romans love these games, but eventually they clean them up and they decide to turn her into a goddess. And she basically goes down in history as a goddess. But she started out as a kind of woman of the stage with everything that meant at the time. So it's a perfect celebrity situation.
25: Some celebrities today make grittiness part of their brand. Former exotic dancer turned rapper Cardi B. Former exotic dancer turned actor Channing Tatum. And all those lovable guys with super scary criminal pasts. That tension can all be a part of celebrity charisma.
24: Already, Boccaccio was playing with the fact that illustrious people, famous people, are never that easy to categorize. Fame isn't just about good deeds or noble achievements. It's always kind of a mix. And some of his characters actually can change their reputation through canny marketing, brand management. So I think people knew about this even back then because they were thinking about fame and reputation so intensely. And human nature hasn't changed in this respect, right? Rumors aren't always accurate. Tradition isn't always accurate. And they understood this, that you could become very famous and admired on nothing at all.
25: Worse, some become well-known through terrible antisocial acts. Chaucer mentions
24: the 4th century arsonist named Herostratus, who burned down the temple of Artemis simply to become famous. You know, reminds me always of John Lennon's murderer, this idea that someone would want fame so badly, they would do something horrible to attain it.
1: He says he regrets causing so many people so much pain and has since found Jesus. Quote, that bright light of fame, of infamy, notoriety was there. I couldn't resist it.
24: So I think there is this sense in the Middle Ages that this is one thing to which people can resort, particularly horrible people, can try to become famous simply by being destructive on an epic scale.
25: Some celebrities now speak about the trade-offs of fame, the threats and dangers, for sure, but also the loss of self and privacy.
5: Once I cross that property line, I'm not free anymore. As soon as I go out into the world, I belong in a way to everyone else.
25: Lady Gaga might resonate with the memoir of Peter Abelard.
24: He talks about being famous in Paris, in 12th century Paris. And he is not just famous for being an intellectual. He's also famous because he's a great composer of love songs. So he's kind of a rock star intellectual bad boy of his time. All the women are in love with him.
25: The 12th century scholar whose age-inappropriate affair with his brilliant student Eloise led to big trouble and a timeless collection of passionate love letters.
24: And he falls in love with Eloise because she's famous for her learning. It's Brangelina's, these two famous figures who essentially fall for each other. And when Abelard famously is castrated by Eloise's family members, his greatest suffering is not the physical injury. It's the shame. It's the fact that the whole city has come to watch him suffer and be mutilated. So attracting crowds, attracting attention, being very interested in the management of their reputation, having a sense that their reputation has a power all of its own, that their image has developed into something that's beyond their capacity to control or to manipulate.
25: Which again, echoes with our own time.
24: I have been very carefully, for research reasons, watching Keeping Up with the Kardashians from the first season. And I'm somewhere around season 10. And you could see them becoming more famous and coming into the power of their fame, not in the sense that they have more power, but they are also controlled by their fame. And they can sometimes see the fame destroying them or hurting them, and yet they cannot escape it because fame is what they have.
25: Be careful what you wish for, then as now. Some stumble into celebrity. Others seek it out. They crave the power it confers.
24: Eleanor Aquitaine was the queen of France and then of England. She is sometimes... I wrote a piece about Eleanor Aquitaine and how she resembles Kris Jenner.
6: Please tell us about that.
24: Eleanor Aquitaine was a high-born and powerfully born and well-educated woman who was the queen of France and queen of England. And the mother of two kings of England. She placed her daughters in all brilliant marriages around the continent. She's sometimes considered to have been responsible for the rise of courtly love through her patronage of troubadours. That's a little bit debated, but she certainly seems to have been culturally very active and politically active. And she reminds me a great deal of Kris Jenner, because she's also one of these people who really used her children as pawns in her attempt to gain and consolidate power in very pointed ways. I think this is one of the reasons Kris Jenner is so disturbing to people today. She operates like a medieval queen.
7: What inspired you to become a momager?
6: Well, I think it just evolved from when we started filming the show. And things happened really fast. And
8: you are the executive producer of the show, but they give you $150 million, and it's up to you to dole out who gets what. Is that right?
6: Well, not exactly. No, I think it's kind of a group decision, and I'm lucky if I get paid.
24: You know, she had lived in the 12th century or 13th century. She would have been fine. And Eleanor of Aquitaine founded churches, really did everything that a powerful queen would do. Kris Jenner has also helped found the church, by the way. So there's a sense of an extremely powerful, influential, meddlesome woman who is both admired and hated in and after her time.
25: So the celebrity of the 12th century can be as complicated and colorful and flawed as those of our own time. So who gets Irina Dumitrescu's vote as the quintessential medieval celeb?
24: I think it's Joan of Arc. To me, Joan of Arc seems like a perfect diva figure. And I think that's why Joan of Arc has had such a long history, why people keep going back to her. She's become a national symbol for France. She's a great subject for film. And partly it was her youth, the fact that she was female, the fact that she was transgressive. She dressed in men's clothes. That's often the sense of transgressing against social norms is something that we find among celebrities like Sarah Bernhardt, you know, the 19th century actress. This is very typical for them. Madonna, right? Joan, had conversations with saints. She had a divine connection. She was sometimes considered to have been a witch.
9: We must be absolutely certain that she is not an instrument of the devil.
10: The girl is crazy.
11: We are, of course, enormously grateful for your past efforts. But now your task is done.
9: I want that girl burned.
24: And I think Joan is one of these interesting figures who draws so much hatred and admiration. And to me, that's really the mark of many celebrities. It's that people feel strongly about her one way or another, but it's hard not to have any kind of feeling about her. And of course, she's martyred, which is also useful for developing that kind of long-lasting legend. And, you know, we know that from the 20th century, the great stars of the 20th century, like Marilyn Monroe or James Dean, whose early deaths fixed them in our popular imagination.
25: Still, there are differences.
24: Modern celebrity is much more pervasive. I think we now live in a time where the sheer quantity of celebrity at every level, icons, stars, reality show personalities, Instagram influencers, what have you. We have so many different levels of people who are prominent or trying to be prominent and jostling for our attention that there's little space outside of them. So I think that's really the big difference. It's the amount. It's the amount. And the technology does really make a difference then.
25: And who wins when it comes to quintessential celebrity of the 21st century?
24: It has to be Kim Kardashian, because Kim Kardashian is only celebrity. She's like the pure essence of celebrity. I think she's a very uncharismatic person, which is interesting. She doesn't have that kind of magnetism that the great stars of 20th century cinema have, or even some stars today or some singers today have. Beyonce, I think, is charismatic. Kim Kardashian is not. It's not just about the talent. Kim has nothing but that pure celebrity. She chased fame and she got fame. And what's interesting is she's been able to turn fame into other kinds of power as well.
25: More than just the clout to sell products, including yourself, to 316 million Instagram followers.
24: When I was teaching a course on celebrity to my students, my students were very skeptical about the idea of celebrity. I think rightly so, but at one point I said to them, look, right now, this was during the Trump presidency, there's a man who holds the nuclear codes, who could destroy life on this planet, and who is in that position because of his celebrity. And we're talking about Kim Kardashian, and she can seem like a very shallow person, but she has the ear of that person, the person who holds the nuclear codes, who can allow people to go free from prison. She can get an audience anytime she wants with him because of her celebrity.
12: Today, in the sixth act of executive clemency of his administration, President Trump commuted her sentence. It came after Kim Kardashian West lobbied the president on her behalf, and as in many...
13: Well, I was on set of a photo shoot, and once I got the call from the president on my cell phone, and I knew it was happening, and it was 100% happening, like, hearing her scream...
14: All right. I understand. It's emotional.
13: I think people might think like, oh, Kim went to the White House, had this conversation, daily phone calls with the White House.
24: We can think what we want about the nature of celebrity, but it's important. It's extremely powerful in our lives. And I don't think we can ignore it, really.
17: 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I'm Nala Ayed. If you happen to live in a place where movies and TV shows get made, you might just run into the occasional well-known person. Ideas producer Lisa Godfrey remembers the first time it happened to her.
25: Yeah, so I worked in a bookstore during university in downtown Toronto on a main street. And one day this man came in, white guy, brown hair, average height. He looked around. He came up to the cash eventually with like a coffee table book about cars, I remember. And he seemed American to me because he was looking through his wallet and he couldn't figure out the bills. So we helped him and he paid and he left. And my colleague turned to me and said, "Oh my God, do you know who that was?"
10: Ladies and gentlemen, Tom Cruise!
25: It was Tom Cruise. And I didn't recognize him at all because he didn't have a bodyguard. He wasn't wearing that, "Hey, don't look at me, I'm a celebrity" kind of outfit with the ball cap and the sunglasses and all that, which just makes you look at people harder. Anyway, he just looked like an average guy. He looked like a regular human being.
17: That's probably because Tom Cruise is human. Rich, eccentric, and Oscar-nominated, true, but flesh and blood. So what makes him a starry other to millions around the world? A source of fascination and strong emotions from adoration to anger. It's not just the effects of the modern entertainment business. Throughout the centuries, scholars tell us, people have been enthralled to the famous. This next part of the episode, Origins of Celebrity, explores why.
15: You want answers?
16: I think I'm entitled.
15: You want answers?
16: I want the truth!
15: You can't handle the truth!
25: Tom Cruise was one of my first star sightings, and maybe the biggest, but I've seen my share of in-person celebrities since. Some really do glow with exceptional beauty. Others have extraordinary skills or talents. Some have charisma. But in person, without designer clothes and a roaring crowd around them, they often kind of shrink down to street level. They're just a version of us. It's almost as if they need to be mediated in some way to have their celebrity superpowers activated.
23: Celebrity is often thought of as a product. Oh, here's a celebrity. But really, celebrity is a process. I'm Sharon Marcus. I'm a professor of English and comparative literature at Columbia University, and I'm the author of The Drama of Celebrity, published by Princeton University Press in 2019.
25: She sees a shifting, complex exchange at work around the creation of celebrity, a kind of triangle between the person, the public, and the media. Take the case of the People's Princess.
23: The royal family, apart from Princess Diana, was known for trying to maintain as much privacy and dignity as possible. One of the reasons Diana was controversial as a royal, and by all accounts a bit pesky within the royal family, is that she had a very different relationship to the public and to the media. She had a real feel for the public. According to Tina Brown in her really excellent biography of Princess Diana, it was partly because Princess Diana was an avid reader of tabloids herself, that she understood how to present herself to the tabloids and reach the public that read the tabloids. She, although obviously much, you know, wealthier and more privileged than the majority of Britons, understood them and shared their interests. She didn't really see herself as that set apart from them. She had that ability, much remarked on, to reach people emotionally. She had a really good sense of playing to the camera, of creating drama.
18: What evidence did you have that their relationship was continuing even though you were married?
19: A woman's instinct is a very good one.
18: Do you think Mrs. Parker Bowles was a factor in the breakdown of your marriage?
19: Well, there were three of us in this marriage, so it was a bit crowded.
23: Even after she died, you could see in the response to her death how the public is very much a driver of celebrity, even in an age where the media has a really strong role. This is before social media, before Twitter. You know, we have newspapers doing the job of the press, which is to decide what is and isn't news, but they can't ignore it. When hundreds of thousands of people descend on London.
20: I thought it was just going to be quiet sobs and quiet in English. I thought that's what we do, isn't it? We don't show emotion. But then you hit the crowd, and that's what I will never forget about the whole thing.
0: hear the huge scream. Diana, we love you. It cut right through all of us.
23: You could really see in the story of Princess Diana different moments of celebrity colliding, but what you also see is how there's always a tussle and collaboration and competition between the celebrity, the public, and the media. And of course, celebrities might be competing and collaborating with each other, which is what was happening within the royal family.
2: And so to see Harry and Meghan really suffer at the hands of some of that, you know, with the stories that were leaked to the press, with the games that went on behind the scenes.
3: During the sit-down, Meghan also paid tribute to her late mother-in-law by wearing her diamond tennis bracelet.
4: What do you think your mom would say about this stepping back, this decision to step back?
23: So it's a very complicated dynamic, but in some ways it's also, I think, reducible to these three points: celebrities, public, and media. They all have power. None has complete power. So it's in their interactions with each other that celebrity emerges, and you never know what's going to happen. I think that's part of the reason people are so fascinated. We don't know who will become a star, stay a star, what will happen to their reputations, how people will deal with the revelation that comes out. And it's that unpredictability, that suspense, and the sense that we contribute to the story ourselves by our own actions that keeps many people riveted to the whole spectacle of celebrity.
25: Sharon Marcus defines celebrity as
23: people who are known in their lifetimes to more people than can possibly know one another.
25: So in past centuries, including her specialty, the 19th, celebrity encompassed more than just artists and entertainers.
23: I have some books on my shelf, really beautiful leather-bound volumes, heavy with great illustrations that have titles like Celebrities of Our Time. And the figures in them are inventors like Thomas Edison, scientists like Louis Pasteur, generals like Wellington and Napoleon and Ulysses S. Grant, monarchs, aristocrats. They are authors like Victor Hugo, Charles Dickens, Mark Twain. In the 19th century, the majority of people referred to as celebrities were male figures, often people you would read about in the military or political section of the newspaper. And sometimes the word referred to lasting, durable fame, people who had done great deeds and that would make them live on in history. And sometimes the word referred to flashes in the pan, minor figures, people known for scandal rather than for something laudable. The word had a very broad, capacious meaning in the 19th century. And I would say it still does. It's a vexed word.
25: A vexed word, but a long-standing concept.
23: Pretty much as old as complex human societies and any technology for representing people. So rulers in Babylonia had triumphal arches and reliefs made depicting them. They were celebrities. Now, they're not the kind of modern celebrity that we think of today who has become a celebrity because the public chose them. If you have an army behind your back and a bunch of people in your service who really don't have any choice but to put you up on a triumphal arch, it's not celebrity as we think of it now.
25: At the same time,
23: it's an ancient proposition. You know, in Greece and Rome, there were athletes and playwrights who won competitions. Their statues were put up in every small town on every island, and people knew their names and they talked about them and they knew who they were. Now we tend to think of these societies as too highbrow to be concerned about these things, but it's really not the case at all. Suetonius writes a book about the 12 Caesars about 2,000 years ago. And what is he talking about? Sex scandals. Who was sleeping with whom? Why did this divorce happen? Which family member poisoned another? Let's peek behind the curtain of these venerable rulers and look at what's really going on. It's a very old impulse to raise people above others and then to try to bring them down to our level.
25: Celebrity culture of the past really entered a new phase with the industrial era, the age of mechanical reproduction.
23: All of a sudden, everything had speeded up. So what did this? electricity, obviously, photography, the telegraph, steamships, railroad travel, improved roads. All of these things start to take off in the 18th century, and they really, really pick up in the 1840s. And by the 1880s, people were living in an entirely different world. News could travel fast.

0: the country.
1: In the realm of modern American politics, the TV era often gets blamed for turning something serious into celebrity and artifice.
0: JFK is prepped for his television appearance. The day before, he met with producers and discussed camera angles. He looks tanned and glowing.
1: Glamorous JFK begets actor-turned-president Ronald Reagan, begets Governor Arnold Schwarzenegger, begets you-know-who. But Sharon Marcus points out that politicians of the 19th century were also visually celebrated.
2: Parades, figurines and mugs with the, you know, in the image of famous politicians and political leaders, people putting little statues or photographs of these leaders on their mantelpieces, people dressing like them, people having hero worship for them. All of this starts long before the 20th century. What the 20th century does is it makes this more visible and simultaneous.
1: Many people who break through to become celebrities are iconoclastic, rebels, pathbreakers.
2: People who just say, I'm not like other people, I'm different, I don't follow your rules.
1: That might bring to mind you-know-who again, but he didn't invent the type.
2: The idea that there'd be these, you know, say like rambunctious, disrespectful figures like Donald Trump. One of the reasons Donald Trump could succeed is that, unfortunately, that kind of nonsense is baked pretty deep into U.S. cultures.
1: Take the supposedly all-American folk hero celebrated in a 1950s TV series.
3: Born on a mountaintop in Tennessee, green estate in the land of the free, raised in the woods so he knew every tree, killed him a bar when he was only three. Davy, Davy Crockett, king of the wild frontier.
2: I could tell you the story of Davy Crockett in a way that would make it sound exactly like Donald Trump, someone who kind of comes out of nowhere, brags about his sexual exploits, brags about being a racist, dresses funny, has weird hair, has a ghost-written autobiography that says he's better than he is, says that it sells more copies than it did, keeps running for office and often failing, but then eventually succeeds. You know, it's a kind of U.S. hucksterism that has been part of U.S. politics for a very long time.
1: The rebel figure was compelling in 19th century politics and in the arts and entertainment field. A central figure in Sharon Marcus's study of celebrity was a colorful 19th century star who broke the mold while establishing a new one for those who came next.
2: Sarah Bernhardt prefigures modern celebrity for me because she not only was incredibly famous, she understood how celebrity worked and she worked the system. And so by looking at her, we can understand what that system was. She understood that a great way to appeal to the public was to be both skilled at what she did, which was act, and make a big show of having a persona in private that defied the rules.
1: The performer known as the Divine Sarah electrified audiences at home in France and while touring abroad.
2: By most people's agreement, for 20 to 30 years, the greatest actress in the world. She was seen also as having an especially good command over her face and her body, as any performer has to. But in this case, people would really remark on how she was able to act with her entire body.
1: As with actors today, her instrument was the subject of debate.
2: In her day, the 1860s, 70s, 80s, there were still a lot of very limited understandings of how a woman should look, but it was expected that a woman should be super curvy and kind of buxom with very full hips.
1: Bernhardt was the antithesis of a Kardashian body-wise.
2: It was something that shocked and offended the journalists of the day that this skinny, flat-chested woman had the nerve to play sexy, romantic leads on stage. They didn't think she was worth looking at. Why did she think she was worth putting herself on stage? So she was very defiant of not necessarily public opinion, but of the critics. And

0: of the journalistic gatekeepers.
1: Her confidence and range rivaled Tilda Swinton.
0: In the first decade of her career alone, she played a young male troubadour courting an older woman. She played a blind grandmother in ancient Rome. So she picked good roles, I think, is another thing that was a very important piece of her talent and her savvy as a performer.
1: Like a 19th century Beyoncé, Bernhardt was at once a talent, a business mind, and a smart self-promoter who drew the public's attention on stage and off.
0: She was sort of shamelessly doing things that most people were supposed to be ashamed of, like having an illegitimate child. And she said, no, here I am. She went to parties and had with her son, her teenage son, and had herself announced as Mademoiselle, which was a way of throwing in people's face that she was an unmarried mother. When she visited the United States, a minister took it upon himself to give a sermon denouncing her for being a shameless hussy, basically. And when she was asked what she thought about that, she said, well, if my child had been a priest's child, he would have no doubt been drowned at birth, which was pretty tough on her part.
1: Today's celebrities swarm onto every emerging social media platform, and Sarah Bernhardt used the new technologies of her day.
0: She understood that modern celebrity would be very dependent on photography. Every time she visited a new place, she would go to the leading photographer in that town and make sure that he would photograph her so that her photograph could be sold in the many stationery shops in every city that sold photographs for a pretty small fee. She went to visit Thomas Edison in 1881 in Menlo Park so that she could have her voice recorded on his newfangled phonograph recording machine, because she understood how important that would be. And though many of them are lost today, she made hundreds of films because she understood how important film would be, both in elevating the art of acting by creating a permanent record of great performances and extending celebrity.
1: Looking at celebrity across the centuries, you notice that it somehow accommodates many kinds of people by dint of their talent, luck, determination, or a combination of those things. Sharon Marcus sees a paradox in that and a complication.
0: Just because a few women are put into a 19th century book about celebrities of our time and praised for their great talent as dancers and actors did not mean that women were given the vote. Those famous women were seen as exceptions. So the way that celebrity combines the representative and the exceptional means that you can really take whatever position you want. Oh, I'll admire this person, but that doesn't mean that I change my opinion about the group they belong to. I think there's also sometimes been a certain exoticizing and fetishization of people in non-dominant groups where like, oh, well, of course I want to see that person like make a spectacle of themselves or dress up and perform for me because, I have a kind of weird prurient interest in that group. And that's another reason I think that we've seen at a time when there's been intense racial discrimination and barriers, you could still have people from oppressed groups become celebrities.
1: And if you speak up, there are consequences.
0: What really becomes challenging is when people want to use their celebrity to create change, to promote more justice and break down barriers. People who set that as the goal, who want to use their celebrity to create change and to change people's minds, encounter a lot of resistance. Arthur Ashe, Muhammad Ali, Stevie Wonder, Aretha Franklin, Ella Fitzgerald, these are all figures who, in their own lives and careers, sometimes only, and sometimes as spokespeople, really helped to break down segregation. Muhammad Ali spoke out against the war in Vietnam and refused to serve during the peak years when he could have been boxing and winning championships. And I think that that kind of celebrity activism in concert with mass protests against the Vietnam War, it's an important and brave and powerful statement.
2: Yeah. It has been said that I have two alternatives. Either go to jail or go to the army. But I would like to say that there is another alternative. And that alternative is justice.
3: Hey guys, and welcome back to my channel. So I'm doing a bit of a different video today, but it is something that I always get asked in like my DMs and how to be an influencer, how to make an impact. I know it's very saturated at the moment. So personally,
1: with social media and its attention economy, today's celebrity culture welcomes in more people than ever before. So has that leveled off the peaks of old school celebrity?
0: I don't think that social media has flattened celebrity. I think I agree with the people who say that social media has created a lot of niche celebrities and micro celebrities. But I think now we have a lot of celebrities who are known to a million people who plenty of people have never heard of. Now, obviously, if you're known to a million people, you're a celebrity. There's no arguing about that. But to see that and to have that made so visible to us is kind of strange. And so rather than flattening, I think we have this very like bumpy terrain of what celebrity is, where you could, you know, land on some kind of alpine peak and be one of the few people like Adele that everyone's heard of or heard, no matter how old or young they are or where they live. And then you can be an Italian rapper with 4 million followers who is completely unknown, like a true non-entity to most people. I think that's interesting, but I would call it bumpy, not flat.
1: The culture of celebrity has lately experienced another kind of bumpiness too.
4: A new chapter. That's what Ellen promised today.
5: This summer, there were allegations of a toxic work environment at our show.
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7: Louis C.K. has spoken out about the sexual misconduct allegations against him, saying the claims are true.
8: The Oscar-winning actor is facing a series of sexual assault allegations by three different men.
9: Breaking news, we now have a sentence in the Bill Cosby sexual assault case.
5: The truth is, I am that person that you see on TV.
10: Liar, hypocrite. That's my reaction.
1: Does power corrupt, or do the corrupt seek power? Are damaged people drawn to fame, or does fame damage people? All of that, possibly. It's tarnished too many recent stars to mention, and it makes you consider what ugliness might have been hidden from public view in the past. So, celebrities are human, woefully so at times. They've been fallible all along, from antiquity to the present moment. Scandal and shame is part of the story of celebrity. So, no offense to the stars, but reputation, legacy, that's on them. What's more interesting and enduring is the way that we create meaning for ourselves out of celebrity culture. Sharon Marcus does that now for a living in her work as a researcher. But she started young.
0: One of my earliest loves as a child was of movies, and particularly old movies. I know I grew up in a time period and a place, New York City, where there were classic Hollywood movies on TV from 11 o'clock in the morning until 11 o'clock at night. And my father really loved movies, and we'd watch a lot of them together. And I think it also helped me negotiate some of the contradictions of being a little girl in the 70s, where on the one hand, I was being told I could do anything, I should aim high, I should be independent, of course, I should have a job. And the message was still pretty clear: what matters most is how pretty you are, and how much you can impress people with your looks and your charm and your grace. So I think these figures like Barbara Stanwyck, Vivian Leigh, Katharine Hepburn, Betty Davis, they really helped me resolve some of those conflicting messages.
11: Good morning, Mr. Herlock.
12: Good morning.
11: Do you believe in equal rights for women?
12: What?
13: Objection.
12: Ruled.
13: Exception.
14: Beat the quest, counsel.
11: Do you believe in equal rights for women?
12: I should say not.
11: The defendant challenges this juror for cause.
14: Excused.
0: They were in their bodies. They were good at expressing themselves through their facial expressions. They wore fabulous clothes. They had great hair. So clearly they were making it in the looks department, which literally I was being told all the time was all that mattered. I wasn't just making that up. And they got to command a lot of attention. It was clear they were doing something that required a lot of courage and skill. Anytime I tried to stand up in front of a class and even recite a poem, I realized this is a kind of scary thing to do. So they seemed very powerful and they seemed properly feminine. So I think my early interest in celebrity had to do with managing cultural contradictions. And I actually think that's why a lot of people are interested in celebrity, whether you're trying to figure out what sexuality means, what's the right way to be a parent, what's the right way to be a spouse, what kind of behavior is acceptable and not acceptable, what's admirable.
1: Celebrity culture is an ongoing debate about whom and what we value, Sharon Marcus says. And some people see no value in it at all. But if you're open to it, sometimes there's a glimpse of the human scale in the larger than life, something shining and authentic in the artifice. Sometimes it comes from an exceptional person. Sometimes you put it there yourself. Sumaya Mustafa.
15: The first celebrity, well, I guess I should probably say celebrities, that I really, really got into was probably One Direction.

0: to me.
1: I was about 10 years old, and like most young girls in the world, I was diagnosed with what I think the media labeled as One Direction infection. I think the main reason I became so involved in the band and the fan culture surrounding them was the environment that the fans and One Direction themselves had created. I think I found a sense of belonging and safety in that fandom, which is really all a young girl could ask for. It didn't hurt that they were a bunch of young, attractive boys who were funny and charismatic, and I think definitely a part of me wanted to be with them. But I think another part of me wanted to actually be them.

0: 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This episode was produced by Lisa Godfrey. Web producer for Ideas is Lisa Ayuso. Danielle Duval is our technical producer. Ideas senior producer is Nicola Lukšić. The executive producer of Ideas is Greg Kelly, and I'm Nala Ayed.
1: 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And here's the best part. 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
6: This is World Report. Good morning, I'm John Northcott. Prime Minister Mark Carney is expected to announce an industrial carbon pricing deal with the Alberta government today. It's seen as a major step toward building a new pipeline from Alberta to the BC coast. The news comes just one day after Carney unveiled a new national energy strategy focused on a clean energy future. But the move is not sitting well with Stephen Thomas, the clean energy manager with the Suzuki Foundation.
7: It is deeply cynical to announce some good news on electricity on one day while planning to announce bad news on dismantling climate policies and advancing new pipelines the very next day.
6: Carney says any pipeline project would depend on the completion of the pathway's carbon capture. However, many critics argue that carbon capture technology is unproven and too expensive. U.S. President Donald Trump is heading home after his summit with China's Xi Jinping. A band plays as the U.S. president climbed the steps of Air Force One this morning. Trump is hailing his state visit a success, and President Xi says relations with the U.S. are stabilizing. However, it's not clear how much progress was made on key differences. Emily Hsu has the latest from Hong Kong.
8: Following yesterday's warm exchanges, Friday's meeting of superpowers began with a rare tour of the Zhongnanhai complex. It's a former imperial garden that houses the walled-off offices of Chinese leaders. President Donald Trump asks whether other leaders are ever brought here. Very few reply Xi Jinping, for example, Putin. In their talks today, the Chinese leader hailed what he called a milestone visit and said the two sides had reached understanding on cooperative outcomes. The two countries have agreed to keep trade ties stable and to continue communicating with one another. The U.S. also says China agrees on the need to keep the Strait of Hormuz open. But it was unclear just how concrete other results were. In a televised interview earlier, U.S. Trade Representative Jameson Greer said China would invest billions of dollars in soybeans and other agricultural goods. Trump also said Beijing would buy 200 Boeing planes. But details remain thin, and there was little mention of what Beijing wanted in return. Meanwhile, U.S. Secretary of State Marco Rubio says U.S. policy on Taiwan had not changed. For Beijing, it's a red line. It regards the self-governing island as its territory and warns Washington against supplying it with arms. A U.S. shipment of weapons is pending and could quickly undo any progress made in Beijing. Emily Su for CBC News, Hong Kong.
6: The United States, meanwhile, is offering to help Cuba with its economic and energy crisis if Havana meets certain conditions. CIA Director John Ratcliffe visited the island yesterday to meet with his counterpart and deliver a personal message from President Donald Trump. Willie Lowry is in our Washington Bureau. Willie, what is Ratcliffe's visit all about?
2: This was really the latest effort by the Trump administration to increase pressure on the Cuban government. As you said, John, CIA Director John Ratcliffe met with his counterpart as well as with Raul Rodriguez Castro, the grandson of former President Raul Castro. His message, the administration is willing to engage on economic and security issues only if the Cuban government is willing to fundamentally change. President Donald Trump has openly mused about possible regime change in the island nation. On Wednesday, Secretary of State Marco Rubio said the current Cuban government was unable to help its people.
9: The current model they have is broken. It doesn't work and never change as long as the people that are there now are running it. They are closed-minded, unfortunately.
2: Cuba's energy infrastructure is in tatters. It received most of its oil from Venezuela, which dried up following the U.S. capture of President Nicolas Maduro. And the U.S. has placed a blockade around the country, leading to rolling blackouts lasting nearly the whole day.
6: So the head of the CIA meeting with a Castro. At the same time, though, Willie, reports the U.S. is preparing to criminally indict a former Cuban president, another Castro. What's that all about?
2: That's right. U.S. media is reporting that the Department of Justice is preparing an indictment against Raul Castro, the 94-year-old brother of Fidel, who led Cuba from 2008 to 2018. The indictment is expected to center on the downing of two planes in 1996 belonging to the humanitarian organization Brothers to the Rescue. Castro, while retired, John, still holds significant sway in Cuba.
6: CBC's Willie Lowry in Washington. Thanks, Willie.
2: My pleasure.
6: The death toll now stands at 24 in Kyiv as the city marks a day of mourning. Rescue workers finished clearing the rubble of a 9-story apartment building where a Russian cruise missile killed 3 children. They just wanted to live, but the Russians killed them, says this woman who lives across the street and witnessed the attack. Flags are flying at half-mast across the capital today as the city cancels all entertainment events to honor the dead. Manitoba is fighting a persistent outbreak of hepatitis A. Infections continue to spread more than a year after the outbreak was first declared. There have been more than 600 cases and 3 people have died. Health officials are raising the alarm while First Nations leaders are calling for more help. Karen Pauls has the story.
10: They're nauseous, they're vomiting, they may be having diarrhea.
11: Dr. Kieran Ginger is regularly treating cases of hepatitis A at Winnipeg's Inner City Teaching Hospital.
10: Some people may be experiencing liver failure, bleeding issues. Of course, liver failure can lead to multi-organ failure.
11: The infectious liver disease is spreading among vulnerable populations, including people experiencing homelessness, people who share needles, and crowded households.
12: Most of our homes don't have running water. They don't have plumbing.
11: Alex McDougall is a grand chief who represents 4 northern Manitoba communities which have declared states of emergency because of an outbreak there.
12: There was one recent that another one from Sagamac, a young boy, a 5-year-old.
11: The province has expanded eligibility for free hepatitis A vaccines to people 6 months and older. Indigenous Services Canada is supporting community-wide vaccination clinics. But Dr. Carol Kerbis, Manitoba's Medical Officer of Health and Communicable Diseases, says Hep A is hard to control.
13: You can be contagious for up to 2 weeks before symptoms develop and up to a week afterwards. So you can be spreading the virus before you're even aware that you're sick.
11: Back at the hospital, Dr. Ginger thinks the province should declare a public health emergency like it did for HIV last week.
10: My concern is that people are going to die.
11: Karen Pauls, CBC News, Winnipeg.
6: Worsening traffic in southern Ontario has some municipal leaders looking to reroute onto the water. Expanding marine shipping on the Great Lakes could reduce the amount of freight on our roads. The CBC's Jeffrey Tram explains.
14: More trucks, more congestion, and more pressure on highways across southern Ontario. That's part of the reason leaders from Canadian and U.S. cities bordering the Great Lakes recently met in Hamilton. The goal, to convince companies to instead move goods across the water. Jonathan Altenberg is CEO of the Great Lakes and St. Lawrence Cities Initiative.
15: We have less than 50% of the capacity that can be handled by the St. Lawrence River.
14: But will it actually help take trucks off the road?
16: The short answer is yes, that's true.
14: Al-Kafi Hassini is a professor at McMaster University's School of Business. He says marine shipping can reduce both costs and emissions.
16: Typical vessel could take up to 100 of full truck loads.
14: But Hassini says there's a major issue.
16: So we don't have the infrastructure to handle that additional freight.
14: Ian Borsuk is executive director of Environment Hamilton. He says while truck traffic has worsened pollution, increased shipping traffic could also bring environmental risk.
17: This is where our drinking water comes from.
14: He says any expansion on the lakes must include strong environmental protections. But with congestion growing across the region, pressure is building to finding alternatives to trucking. Jeffrey Tram, CBC News, Hamilton.
6: And finally.
18: Yeah. Ice.
6: Toronto's skyline turned an icy blue this morning to celebrate the release of Drake's new album, Iceman. The CN Tower lit up to look like a block of ice as the rapper dropped the project along with two new surprise albums. Drake has sold 170 million albums in his career, making him one of the most successful artists in history. And that is the latest national and international news from World Report. I'm John Northcott. This is CBC News.
18: These days I see an older couple. I see my only uncle looking like that I ain't owning up to.
19: Hi, everyone. 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

0: We are now 5 weeks into a ceasefire between Iran and the U.S., and there is no clear end in sight. The latest peace negotiations fell apart. Donald Trump is saying that the ceasefire is on life support.
1: It's unbelievably weak, I would say. I would call it the weakest right now. After reading that piece of garbage they sent us, I didn't even finish reading it. I said, I'm not going to waste my time reading it.
0: Today, we're going to wade through the latest. How might the U.S. get itself out of this quagmire? What kind of pain will Iran be able to tolerate? The Economist Middle East correspondent Greg Karlstrom is back on the show. Greg, hey, thanks so much for doing this.
2: Thanks for having me again.
0: So let's start in China, where the two most powerful leaders in the world, Xi and Trump, have been meeting. Iran obviously looms very large over this summit. The United States is describing the U.S. and China as being aligned on opening the Strait of Hormuz and keeping it free of tolls. Maybe worth noting in its readout, China only says they exchange views on the Middle East situation. They're kind of vague about it. What do you make of that messaging, though, coming from the U.S.? Is it signaling that the two superpowers are aligned here?
2: They're trying to signal that. I mean, I suspect they are aligned on this question. I think the Chinese may not say it in public, but if you are a country that depends a great deal on free trade, the idea of other countries starting to charge tolls on international waterways is something that you would find quite problematic. So I would imagine the Chinese are not supportive of this idea of setting up an Iranian toll booth. The question is, though, how far is Iran willing to go in applying pressure on Iran? How much leverage does it actually have mm-hmm. over Iran? And I think a lot of that discussion, when people talk about, oh, can China play a role in trying to end the war? I think a lot of that may be overstated. So yes, the Chinese are not going to sign on for an Iranian toll scheme in Hormuz, but does that mean that they're going to really step in to try and end this war in a meaningful way? I'm skeptical.
0: And just talk to me more about that. I mean, what could China even conceivably do, and what would it take, I guess, for them to do it?
2: I mean, there's not much, I think, that they conceivably could do. I mean, they could, you know, threaten to stop buying oil from Iran, and that would obviously focus minds in Tehran, because China is the number one customer for Iranian oil. It buys almost all of Iran's oil exports. But would China want to do that? Does it want to stop buying discounted oil from Iran, which China finds quite nice to have? Does it want to bail out Donald Trump at a moment when he seems to be floundering in Iran? I'm not sure that it does. You know, I think more broadly, there's always this hope that China is going to play a bigger diplomatic role in the Middle East. Whenever there's a crisis in the region, people think, well, this will finally be the moment that China, you know, steps onto the world stage and throws its weight around in the region. And I just don't think China wants to do that right now. I think it's content being an economic power in the Middle East, but it's happy to leave the mess of Middle Eastern diplomacy for other countries to deal with.
0: There was worry going into this that Trump would make concessions on U.S. support for Taiwan in exchange for help with Iran. And just going back to those readouts, China said Taiwan is the most important issue in China-U.S. relations, and that, quote, the U.S. side must exercise extra caution in handling the Taiwan question.
3: Chinese President Xi Jinping acknowledged stable relations between the two countries was vital, but with a coded warning on the hot issue of Taiwan.
4: When we cooperate, both sides benefit. When we confront each other, both sides suffer. We should be partners rather than adversaries.
0: How much do you think Taiwan will factor into any discussions around the Middle East, or will it?
2: I'm not sure if it will. I mean, I think, you know, this summit in Beijing this week, yes, in theory, Trump would love some Chinese help dealing with the war in Iran. But on Trump's list of priorities, I would imagine that is not at the top. His main priorities here are economic, trying to secure deals for American firms, including firms run by his kids, trying to get China to open up more to the American economy. as he's been talking about. And then China, as you say, I mean, Taiwan is always a top priority for them. So I don't think either side really wants to push things too far on Iran and sort of risk jeopardizing the summit over something that isn't a main issue for them.
0: I want to spend a bit of time with you now going through the quagmire that the U.S. finds itself in right now. So we're 5 weeks into the ceasefire. Trump himself says that the ceasefire is on life support.
1: Dr. Oz, life support is not a good thing. Do you agree?
5: Bad prognostic.
1: I would say the ceasefire is on massive life support, where the doctor walks in and says, sir, your loved one has approximately a 1% chance of living.
0: Yeah. He says that Iran's recent proposals for a peace plan were garbage. And what would you say are the biggest issues holding back any kind of agreement right now?
2: The same issues that held up an agreement a month ago when they met in Islamabad, the same issues that scuppered two previous rounds of negotiations before the war. I mean, in some ways, the substance really hasn't changed here. There are the questions around Iran's nuclear program, where there does seem to be a bit of convergence between America and Iran that the deal should set out a time-bound moratorium on uranium enrichment in Iran. But how long will that moratorium last? Mm-hmm. They don't agree on that. What do you do with Iran's stockpile of highly enriched uranium? There's no agreement there. And then so on and so forth. Will Iran have to dismantle some of its nuclear facilities, for example? They've been arguing about that point in every round of talks since Donald Trump took office again.
6: Look, I think that we are making progress. The fundamental question is, do we make enough progress that we satisfy the president's red line? And the red line is very simple. He needs to feel confident that we've put a number of protections in place such that Iran will never have a nuclear weapon, right? That is the question. Do we meet that threshold or not? I think that we've made a lot of progress since we left Pakistan. I thought we made some progress in Pakistan, but we've made more since then.
2: So anything to do with the nuclear file is still contentious. And then on the other side, there's the question of sanctions relief for Iran. How much is it going to get? When will it receive sanctions relief? How will that be phased out over the course of the deal? America hasn't said much about how far it's willing to go. Presumably, Iran will expect significant relief from sanctions, but that's going to be politically difficult, I think, for Donald Trump.
0: And I guess, as I understand it, Iran is saying that they want the U.S. to recognize its sovereignty over the Strait of Hormuz. And does this lead you to believe that they're feeling pretty emboldened here, the Iranians?
2: They are. I mean, some of these demands on both sides are maximalist. And, you know, you put them into your negotiating outline knowing that you're not going to get those things. But, you know, you start with a maximalist demand. So you can settle for the things that you actually care about. Iran is not going to get, I think, American recognition of its control over the Strait of Hormuz. That seems quite unlikely, but there are some hardliners in Tehran who think it is plausible and who think that should be a condition for ending the war, never mind what that means for Iran's relations with its neighbors across the Gulf. There is not much willingness to make concessions right now in Tehran. We see that on the question of Hormuz. We see that on the nuclear file. The Iranians think they have the upper hand right now, and time is on their side, and they can just, you know, sort of wait the Americans out, and so they don't have to concede.
0: I want to dig into that a little bit more with you. How much pain can Iran take? How long can they wait? They're saying that they're ready to repel any new U.S. attacks. And actually, the New York Times is reporting on U.S. intelligence that says Iran is in a much better place militarily than Pete Hegseth and Trump say it is.
1: Iran has been defeated militarily, totally. They have a little left. They probably built up during this period of time. We'll knock that out in about a day. But I have a plan.
0: Notably, that they still have 70% of their mobile launchers across the country, 70% of their pre-war stockpile of missiles, cruise and ballistic, and that they have regained access to roughly 90% of underground missile storage and launch facilities. And just what position does that put the Iranian regime in at the moment militarily?
2: Well, militarily, the benefit of fighting asymmetrical wars, the benefit of fighting the way the Iranians have with a reliance on, you know, cheap drones and short-range missiles and fast attack boats and things like that, is those things are very hard for an adversary to wipe out entirely, and they're very easy to replace because they're cheap and not terribly sophisticated. So whatever damage there has been to, for example, Iran's long-range ballistic missile capability, the missiles that it uses to hit Israel, it still has an enormous arsenal of short-range missiles and drones, which it has been using very successfully against Gulf countries over the past few months. So they still have the ability to fight the kind of war that they have been fighting. And when Donald Trump says, well, you know, their Navy is at the bottom of the ocean and we destroyed their Air Force.
1: Their Navy is gone. 24 ships in 3 days. That's a lot of ships. Their anti-aircraft weapons are gone. So they have no Air Force. They have no air defense. All of their airplanes are gone.
2: So, I mean, those things are true, but those things, the Navy, the Air Force, they were never central to Iran's way of waging war. The things that Iran is actually using to wage war, it still has those things. And so it still has its capabilities intact to some extent.
0: Economically for the country, as I understand it, the pain is quite excruciating right now. An official in Iran's labor ministry has said that the war has caused the loss of 1 million jobs and put 2 million people directly or indirectly out of work. The government has urged people to preserve water, electricity, and gas. Inflation is skyrocketing 67%. It's risen in the last year, according to their central bank. The Iranian government has hiked wages. They've issued coupons and goods to give cash to the poor, but how long can this go on for before they start having kind of trouble paying their own people?
2: They're already having trouble, right, with civil servants who in many cases have not been paid for months. The economic crisis in Iran, as you lay out there, is very real, and it's gotten much worse because of the war. The destruction of steel mills and petrochemical plants and things like that has all sorts of downstream effects on the Iranian economy. This internet shutdown, the months-long internet shutdown, is hurting tech firms. It's hurting small businesses that advertise their products on Instagram. They're all getting crushed right now because the internet has been shut off for months. So all of these things are a real problem. Are they going to compel the Iranian regime to make concessions right now at the negotiating table? Probably not. I mean, this is a government that was very happy to massacre thousands of its own citizens earlier this year when they came out to protest over the economic crisis. And so they're not going to care that people are suffering a bit more economic pain. So does that economic crisis help the Trump administration on an immediate timetable? No, it doesn't. But I think after the war, it starts to look like a very acute problem for the regime, unless it can secure really significant sanctions relief as part of a deal. It is stuck in what looks like an economic death spiral. And once the fighting is over, once this sort of moment of emergency has passed, I think there's a very real chance that you see more protests over the economic situation in Iran. And those protests potentially pose a threat to or a challenge to the regime.
0: Yeah. The Washington Post is reporting that the CIA believes Iran can survive the U.S.'s naval blockade around the Strait of Hormuz for 3 to 4 months before facing more severe economic hardship. Do you think that's part of the U.S. calculation here?
2: I think putting a timetable on these things is always difficult. I mean, if you go back to, was it the second week of April when Donald Trump announced this blockade, and you had people in Washington saying, you know, in 2 weeks, Iran's oil facilities are going to be so backed up that it will have to completely halt oil production. Here we are more than a month later. That hasn't happened. Trump at the end of April went on Fox News and said their oil facilities will start exploding in 3 days because they have nowhere to put the oil. That didn't happen. The timetables are really hard to nail down here. I think the Trump administration went into this, though, thinking that the blockade would cause such immediate short-term pain that Iran would have no choice but to capitulate. That clearly turned out to be wrong. Whether it's another month or another 3 months or another 6 months, however long it is that Iran can endure, that's probably longer than the rest of the world can keep enduring the economic crisis, the energy crisis that it is now facing. So the blockade, yes, it's having a real impact on Iran, but just not on the timetable that the Americans hoped.
0: Well, on that point, you know, what about the U.S. here? You know, this is, of course, existential for Iran, not for the U.S. How desperate is the Trump administration to get out of this war?
2: Let me say they don't seem eager to resume the hot phase of the war, despite all of these threats we've heard from Donald Trump to attack power plants and infrastructure in Iran.
5: They're going to have no bridges. They're going to have no power plants. Stone ages, yeah.
2: He doesn't seem enthusiastic about going another round with the Iranians. And he would like a way out of this because higher energy prices are fueling higher inflation. And that's really raising concerns about what's going to happen in the midterms. But does that make Trump so desperate to end the war that he will make major concessions in a deal, that he will sort of accept anything that the Iranians offer him? That also doesn't seem to be the case. So he seems content for now, despite the economic pain, to leave things in this stalemate for a while, somewhere in between war and peace. There's no fighting, but there's also no permanent deal.

0: the U.S. allies in the Gulf are also feeling a lot of pain. Their oil and gas exports have been disrupted. Their tourism industries have taken a hit. There are concerns about how ongoing instability could affect other investments and businesses. Are they putting pressure on the U.S. to end this war?
1: Some of them are. They're not a monolith, of course. You have, on the one hand, Oman, which has sounded very sympathetic to the Iranians since the beginning of the war. On the other hand, you have the United Arab Emirates, the UAE, which has been extremely hawkish on Iran since it came under Iranian attack. And so they have been urging the Trump administration to essentially keep going until the regime is no longer a threat. The rest of the Gulf states, though, are somewhere in the middle now. They are less hawkish than they were, say, back in March, when most people in the Gulf were urging Trump on. Now the message from the Saudis or from the Qataris is in favor of diplomacy. They want these Pakistani-mediated talks to succeed. They're worried about what sort of deal those talks might produce. They're worried about a deal that gives Iran too much sanctions relief and therefore allows it to rearm and rebuild and become an even bigger power in the region. So they have those concerns, but at the same time, they are desperate to avoid another round of fighting, which will lead to probably even worse attacks on their infrastructure. And they're desperate to get Hormuz reopened so they can start both exporting and importing products again.
0: Just on Hormuz, you know, Trump has called, he seems kind of the most interested, obviously, in getting the Strait of Hormuz opened. He has called on NATO allies to come help.
2: I think NATO's making a very foolish mistake. And I've long said that, you know, I wonder whether or not NATO would ever be there for us. So this was a great test because we don't need them, but they should have been there.
0: I was reading a column by Thomas Friedman of the New York Times, and he was making the argument that NATO essentially needs to put their distaste for Trump aside and come to the aid of the U.S. and help open the strait. His argument essentially is that if they don't do it and make clear to the Iranians their control of the strait, including charging tolls, is unacceptable, that the strait will be in a permanent state of instability. And the consequences for Europe and also for the Gulf especially will be huge. And what are the odds you think that that will happen?
1: I think there's a willingness to contribute to a post-war military mission in Hormuz. There are NATO countries, there are Asian countries, Arab countries that are all willing to help with that. But the key word there is post-war. No one wants to do it right now.
0: That was part of my conversation with Greg Karlstrom, the Economist Middle East correspondent. If you want to listen to the full episode, you can find Front Burner wherever you get your podcasts or on YouTube. I'm Jamie Poisson. Thank you so much for listening.

0: This is CBC News. It is 5:30, and right now in Regina, under a mostly cloudy sky, the temperature is 9 degrees. In Saskatoon, there's a light rain shower this hour, and it is 4 degrees. Good morning. I'm Tori Gillis. Tens of thousands of people in Saskatchewan faced power outages during stormy weather yesterday. SaskPower says between 45 and 50,000 customers were affected throughout Thursday alone. In East End, power has been out since Wednesday evening. SaskPower spokesperson Joel Cherry says weather is to blame. He says when a transmission line is affected, it not only affects the transmission line itself, but also the substations and distribution lines downstream, because it is feeding all of them. RCMP also warned drivers of overturned semis reported near Belle Plaine and west of Moose Jaw. The Prime Minister announced yesterday Ottawa wants to double Canada's electrical grid by 2050. Prime Minister Mark Carney says natural gas will help reduce the cost of electricity for 7 in 10 Canadian households. The federal government is also reviewing and amending Trudeau's clean energy regulations. Meanwhile, Saskatchewan's plan to extend coal-fired power plants as a bridge to nuclear power violates those regulations. Premier Scott Moe says Ottawa is open to negotiating Saskatchewan's energy future, which includes coal for now.
1: We are going to reduce our reliance on coal as we build out our nuclear capacity. And so the question isn't how or if, it's when. But what we're going to do is transition that very workforce that is working in our thermal sites today to be able to work in our nuclear sites that will be coming tomorrow.
0: Mo says the federal government understands some provinces are interested in a nuclear future. RCMP are hoping security footage from the North Battleford Walmart will lead to tips about a recent homicide. A video from April 5th in the entrance of the store shows what 65-year-old Melissa Cole Derkachenko was last seen wearing. The officers found her body April 8th in Battleford after a call from an unidentified person. The video shows her wearing blue pants and a black parka and pushing a shopping cart with Walmart bags. Police are encouraging anyone who remembers seeing her or any suspicious activity in that area on the Easter weekend to contact them or Crime Stoppers. A Toronto man is serving a 15-year sentence for shooting a 63-year-old woman in the head in North Battleford. That happened a year and a half ago. Pearl Benson from Red Pheasant First Nation was intoxicated when she approached Billy Leon. He was sitting in the back seat of a car holding a loaded handgun. Benson said a racial slur to Leon, who is black, and said she wanted to kill him. She also reached toward her waistband where she had tucked in a metal nozzle for a garden hose. Leon lifted up his gun and shot her. He was initially charged with second-degree murder. His preliminary hearing was scheduled last month in North Battleford Provincial Court, but instead, the 23-year-old pleaded guilty to manslaughter. After credit for his time on remand, he has 13 and a half years left to serve. The time now is 5:33, and it is 3 degrees with some light rain shower in Saskatoon. In Regina, it is 9 degrees and mostly cloudy, and we're expecting a high up to 14 for Regina, 5 degrees for Saskatoon, and a chance of showers continuing for both cities. This is CBC News. The University of Regina is now offering nursing students a different approach on clinicals. Students can now use virtual reality to simulate scenarios such as childbirth and intensive care procedures. The government of Saskatchewan has invested more than $1.3 million in the virtual reality hub. Lexi Tondevold is a fourth-year nursing student. She says the simulator lets her practice procedures that may not come up in practicum.
2: It's nice to get comfortable with those high-risk scenarios because you're not going to always get a chance to experience those things in the hospital. And it's better to get a rough idea of it now than to just get thrown into it later.
0: The virtual reality lab also counts towards students' clinical grades through simulation and helps ease pressure on hospital placements. And that's your news this hour from CBC Saskatchewan. We do have a wind warning still in effect, just one left at the Broadview and Cowessess area.
3: Good morning. I'm Saroja Coelho. Thanks for joining us here on CBC Radio 1. Coming up next from the BBC, this is The Interview.
4: 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People shaping our world from all over the world.
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8: Being born in America, feeling American, having people treat me like I'm not.
9: We're more popular than populism.
4: For this interview, I met with Ukraine's ambassador to Kenya, Yuri Toka. He claimed that Russia deliberately deployed many conscripted Kenyans to the front line shortly before Kenya's foreign minister visited Moscow with the aim of halting such recruitment of Kenyans to the Russia-Ukraine war. He said the claim is based on information from a Ukrainian-backed project that is encouraging soldiers to desert the Russian army. The Russian embassy in Kenya did not immediately respond to the BBC's request for comment. It has previously denied any government involvement in the illegal recruitment of Kenyan citizens. A representative of Kenya's Ministry of Foreign Affairs told the BBC that the government is not aware of such allegations and treats them as possible rumors and propaganda. Kenya's foreign minister recently told a parliamentary committee that they are working to ensure the safety of nationals and to prevent further illegal recruitment. But Ambassador Tokar claims that Kenyans are being treated as expendable.
10: So they were sent to the front line, to the most dangerous parts of the front line, to the most dangerous places, with aim to do the job and to disappear.
4: Welcome to the interview from the BBC World Service with Ambassador Yuri Toka in a conversation I recorded last month.
11: From where you sit here on the African continent, what impact do you think these conflicts have had here?
10: The prices for food all over the world had grown significantly, and it again influenced people in Africa.
11: How much worse might it get if these wars continue? What are your predictions?
10: It's hard to predict. It's not a good thing. So let me focus more on Ukraine. So we live life with the focus on war, which is happening every day, which is bringing victims, civilian victims, children, women, every day. And we live with that, and we live with aim to initiate the end of the war as soon as possible. But again, it's not for the price of our capitulation. We want the war to be ended fairly and with consequences to the aggressor who broke the international law.
11: I mean, you must have followed developments recently in Moscow. A meeting was held between Kenya's minister Musalia Mudavadi and Russian foreign minister Sergei Lavrov. When they came out of that meeting, Kenya announced that it had agreed with Russia that they would no longer recruit Kenyans, or Kenyans would no longer be eligible to fight in that war with Ukraine. What did you make of that meeting and the developments thereafter?
10: First of all, we are very appreciative to the Kenyan government that it pays attention to these very important issues, because we are very concerned to see Kenyan friends, Kenyan people on the front line that they were recruited by Russian Federation in the war of aggression, and that war of aggression which are leading to hostilities in Ukraine.
11: Even though the Russian Federation deny that they directly recruit a lot of those soldiers, are recruited by third parties.
10: Well, the Russian Federation during that visit mentioned different things. They mentioned that they take only voluntarily. But we see hundreds of publications in Kenyan press that the people were lured, that people were coerced with aim to join the Russian army. Secondly, it was published by Ukrainian media that at the time of visit of Mudavadi, Russians collected all Kenyans and did everything for them to go to the front line, to go to the death zone.

0: the Geneva Conventions law.
1: So what you're telling us is that according to this Ukrainian government-sponsored project and sources, that they discovered that while Kenya's minister was going to meet Russia's foreign minister, Kenyan troops within the Russian army were all being sent to the front line. Is that something you can definitively confirm?
0: That's the information that we have received. That information should be checked. But that's very serious information, and we took it very seriously. And so we even have the names of the victims that Kenyans didn't want to join the attacks. Therefore, they were seriously, had a serious consequences for such.
1: We live in a time when propaganda about wars is really out there. Again, I'm trying to confirm, this is not propaganda. This is something that you're positive your sources would not get wrong.
0: I personally heard this information from two different sources. So this is not definitely propaganda. In Ukraine, we say every joke has a part of the joke. So this information has a very high level of probability.
1: Did the sources also speak to why would Russia do this at a time when a minister is coming from a country and there's an agreement being made? Why would you do something that could potentially jeopardize relations between these countries?
0: Our sources do not say that. So the only thing we have is that information. The other thing is that they are doing a strong attack now on Ukraine. They started after winter campaign with a new wave of attack against Ukraine. And this, we feel it on the front line. So the number of attacks had grown some places up to more than 50%. So attacks are growing, and therefore they need people for that.
1: Tell me about the number of troops from the Russia side who have been caught by Ukraine, African nationals, that is. Do you have those numbers?
0: We have general number. We have general numbers that there is more than 200 prisoners of war taken in Ukraine, that are kept in Ukraine as a prisoners of war from the foreign countries, with not Russian citizenship. But again, we treat them on not by nationality, but only as the prisoners of war, as representatives of the foreign army.
1: Ghana's foreign minister recently had a meeting, I believe, with Ukraine's foreign minister over that. And Kenya here as well, the foreign minister has spoken to talks with Ukraine as well on the release of the prisoners of war. When might this happen?
0: This is the issue that it is being discussed at the intergovernmental level. So we have designated two persons to negotiate that issue, and the negotiations are underway. So at the moment, we have not released any prisoners of war due to the international legislation, especially Geneva Convention, that do not really allow that. But anyway, we are working on that, and we are engaged with the Kenyan government on that issue and with Ghana, our government.
1: I struggle to understand that because I've seen prisoner exchanges. I think recently Russia and Ukraine exchanged prisoners. So
0: yes,
1: Clearly that was able to happen. So why can't you allow African countries that want their nationalities back to be returned?
0: The law predicts that it can be exchanged with the other side. That is exchange.
1: Okay.
0: But it does not predict that we can release those people. So
1: you're not holding those people to barter them. There are some who feel you're holding them so that you can exchange them later for your benefit.
0: It's not about the thing that we are holding them, because that's the law. So the law predicts that we can do the exchange for Ukrainians that taken prisoners of war in Russia. But it doesn't predict the possibility to release those people to the country of origin. So but there are other possibilities that within the international law that might allow it. But in case you are on the front line, on the Russian side, so that's the battlefield where almost 1,000 people die a day on the Russian side.
1: Almost 1,000 people die a day on the Russian side. So,
0: yes.
1: So those are the statistics you're pointing out.
0: Yes. So you understand what I mean. In case you are in Russian army, you

0: have a huge chance to be among those 1,000.
1: So your deal to the African nationals is to avoid being part of that statistic, turn yourself in.
0: Absolutely.
1: But no guarantee of when you might get home, depending on when the war ends or if something happens diplomatically.
0: That's the choice between the life and the death, or to be left without. Well, that's the war, and that's the front line. And the front line is very cruel. It is, you know, it is very rapid actions are taken. So we are not able to, we are defending our country. And the guys from that side, they are the part of aggression, the part of aggressive war against a sovereign country. So in case they were lured, they were coerced, they were taken to the army in some other way, or even if they joined voluntarily for some reason. But they see the horrible things that happen on the front line, and that not all people can live with that. That's why they have the chance to give up.
2: You're listening to The Interview from the BBC World Service. Now, I was quite surprised to hear Ukraine's ambassador make such strong allegations against Russia, because typically most ambassadors prefer to work behind the scenes, and when in front of the camera, often give general diplomatic statements which rarely arouse controversy. It's been difficult to verify the claims he made, partly because Russian authorities did not respond to our request for information. But we also reached out to one family that confirmed that they had not been able to reach their son since March, roughly the same time when Kenya's foreign minister visited Russia. Some of the other families we spoke to were disappointed that the meeting between Kenya and Russia had not yet yielded a quick exit for their loved ones caught up in the war on the front lines of the Russia-Ukraine conflict. Okay, let's return to my conversation with Ambassador Yuri Toka.
1: How many foreign nationals are fighting for Ukraine?
0: There is no statistics about that. There is no statistics, and mainly these were the people that came not for the money. There is a lot of people from Georgia, from Chechen, from Belarus that want to fight against, that do not agree with this war of aggression, and they want to resist to this Russian war of aggression against Ukraine. Even Russians people.
1: Do you have any promises? And I want to refer to an investigative piece that was done by a media house here in Kenya, where a recruiter spoke about their experience recruiting Kenyans to go and fight for Russia. But at the end of the piece, the recruiter also said, if you're interested in going to fight for Ukraine, that's also possible. Do you know if that is possible, that people could also be recruited to fight for Ukraine?
0: I will tell you honestly from my heart, because this is the narrative that is being very hardly disseminated by Russian propaganda, that we are taken and Ukrainians are also taking people to the army. But let's split the idea. So if the Russian army is the aggressor army, they do the hostilities. Ukrainian army is a defensive army. And we are defending our country, we're defending our sovereignty, and we are defending our right to live. Secondly, so I was trying to find a number of Africans in Ukrainian army, and I couldn't find that number. There is not much of them. We do not recruit people, from the point of view of coercion or, lie, or promise some other job and sending people to the front line.
1: So you can say that on record, that that doesn't happen?
0: Yes, I can tell you that Ukrainian doesn't recruit foreigners to the army unless they want to join voluntarily.
1: What is your message to the families here in Kenya? And this is happening across Africa because many were recruited from different African countries. What's your message to the families who know that their loved ones are prisoners of war in Ukraine, and they don't know how they're going to get them back? What would you tell them, Ambassador?
0: Well, first of all, rest assured that the conditions of stay in Ukraine are good, because we strictly adhere to the international law. We allow Red Cross to check their conditions of stay, to check if they are fine, if they have, all the necessary things. So from that point of view, they are alive, they are well kept, and they are good. That's the first thing that should be mentioned. Well, unlike...
1: And as to when they might get home?
0: That's a question I cannot answer at the moment. First of all, as soon as the war ends, and let's pray together for that war to end as soon as possible. And secondly, so the negotiations are underway.
1: Even as we wind down this interview, what sense do you get of conditions at the front line? Some of the recruits who eventually got back spoke to how little training they received. How dangerous is it for a recruit who's been poorly trained to be deployed? It's an obvious question, but I'd just like to hear your experience or your thoughts on that.
0: My point is that do not join the Russian army at all, first of all. So doesn't matter if you'll be prepared or not. So first of thing, you'll join aggression. You will join illegal war, and even according to Kenyan law, you will become a criminal. Secondly, that of course the level of preparation.
1: How dangerous is it out there? Give us that sense.
0: It is, well, from the point of view we see, it is not the case, because they are considered as, I don't want to say that word, but as expendables. So they were sent to the front line, to the most dangerous parts of the front line, to the most dangerous places, with aim to do the job and to disappear.
1: More broadly now, how has Ukraine's diplomatic engagement here on the African continent shifted? We're now 4 years into this conflict. How have your diplomatic engagements changed over that period?
0: Well, we have our diplomatic activities are the same. So we are highly appreciating every support from every country that is given to Ukraine, and that every support that is with an international organization is provided. Every call for stopping this war is very important for us. Secondly, of course, we highly appreciate that reaction to finding, because this campaign, recruitment campaign, illegal recruitment campaign, is very active from Russian side. They were taking people from Central Asia, from India, from China, from a lot of other countries. And the system is the same. So they just switched to African continent, and regretfully they find vulnerable people here, not telling them the truth about the conditions of work, promising them other places, other type of work. But again, when they arrive to Russia, they are forced, coerced, or lured to join Russian army and to become part of this criminal gang.
1: Finally, at a time when conflict is raging in the Middle East, Ukraine's drone development capability has come to the fore. I believe Ukraine is providing support to Saudi Arabia, to Qatar, and other countries as well. What sort of security cooperation does your country have with African countries?
0: Well, let's be honest. So until recently, Ukrainian technologies were not for export, because we could hardly manage with the waves of attacks we were receiving. But at the same time, Ukraine was developing our armed forces and our production of those different types of defensive weapon. And that is why, so at the during the last year, I guess, we finally managed to get to the level that we could export our technologies, which are, let's be honest, one of the best, because they are being checked every day on the front line. So in case something bad is happening, we have a direct line between the army and the producers, and they are telling that that is, should be improved or that should be improved, and that's why it went to the one of the highest level in the world from the point of view of effectiveness.
1: Any sense of when this conflict in Ukraine might end?
0: It's not conflict. It's a war, war of aggression against Ukraine. And Ukraine wants to end it as soon as possible. So everybody in Ukraine wants to end it now. And we will be happy about that very seriously. And we are glad that those negotiations with the support of the United States are going on now. But at the same time, we see that the only country that doesn't want peace is the Russian Federation. It's clearly show, for example, we had our president put the initiative of making a ceasefire for Easter celebration, but Russian refused. So negotiations are going on. As soon as negotiations teams are meeting, the attacks are growing. So that's, well, Ukraine is interested. We want the peace, but we don't want to surrender.
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3: From the BBC, that was The Interview. I'm Saroja Coelho. CBC News is next.
4: Good morning. It is just a couple of minutes before 6 o'clock. And right now in Regina, under a mostly cloudy sky, the temperature is 9 degrees. We have winds that calmed down overnight, so gusting to 53 at this point for Regina. In Saskatoon, there's a light rain shower now, and it is 3 degrees with winds there gusting to about 45 kilometers per hour. The highest winds this hour in the province are at Moose Jaw, where they are sustained at 46 kilometers, gusting up to 63 kilometers per hour. 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Here's a look at what's coming up in your news from CBC Saskatchewan. Well, of course, we are talking about this windy, rainy storm. Tens of thousands of people in Saskatchewan faced power outages during the stormy weather yesterday. It says between 45 and 50,000 customers were affected throughout just Thursday alone, and East End Power has been out since Wednesday evening. SaskPower spokesperson Joel Cherry says this weather is to blame. We're going to have more details on that situation coming up. In East End in particular, power will be restored at the earliest late this afternoon, and one town councillor says most things have been closed, including schools, but the water plant and health center have backup power, so we'll have more details on that coming up in your news as well. The Prime Minister announced yesterday Ottawa wants to double Canada's electrical grid by 2050 and says natural gas will help reduce the cost of electricity for 7 in 10 Canadian households. Meanwhile, Saskatchewan's plan to extend coal-fired power plants is under discussion. The Premier says Ottawa is open to negotiating Saskatchewan's energy future. More coming up on that.
5: I'm Adam Hunter. Ahead on the morning edition, we'll hear from a teacher in Estevan who's teaching robotics to students at a young age. We'll check in with our political panel who'll have a wrap on the spring legislative sitting. And Rachel Ho will join us with the latest at the movies.
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8: This is World Report. Good morning, I'm John Northcott. Prime Minister Mark Carney is expected to announce an industrial carbon pricing deal with the Alberta government today. It's seen as a major step toward building a new pipeline from Alberta to the BC coast. The news comes just one day after Carney unveiled a new national energy strategy focused on a clean energy future. But the move is not sitting well with Stephen Thomas, clean energy manager with the Suzuki Foundation.
9: It is deeply cynical to announce some good news on electricity on one day while planning to announce bad news on dismantling climate policies and advancing new pipelines the very next day.
8: Carney has said any new pipeline project would depend on the completion of the Pathways Carbon Capture Initiative. However, many critics argue that carbon capture technology is unproven and too expensive. Canada's largest white nationalist group is coordinating with fascist fight clubs in the United States. The CBC News investigation has learned that Second Sons Canada met with the founder of the global what's called the Active Club movement during a trip to Texas. Experts warn these groups pose a serious threat to public safety. Christian Posling has this exclusive report from CBC's Visual Investigations Unit.
10: When I first saw that picture, I laughed because despite the blurring, I knew it was Rondo right away.
11: Journalist Michael Colborne has been following Robert Rondo for years, and he says there's no doubt it's Rondo, the founder of the global white supremacist Active Club movement, in a blurred photo with two members of Second Sons Canada, a major white nationalist group in this country. Second Sons members traveled to the U.S. in late March, meeting there with several other fascist fight clubs that train in combat sports. But a CBC visual investigation also finds that, while in Texas, the Canadian group met with Rondo, who was sentenced to 2 years in prison for rioting at political events. They also participated in a South Carolina combat sports tournament and event organized by Patriot Front, a notorious American white nationalist group.
12: I think it's very significant that we're seeing Canadians travel across the border.
11: Stephen Ray, a digital research manager with the think tank Institute for Strategic Dialogue, says this kind of travel is becoming more organized, and the involvement of Canadian groups is a sign that the movement is global.
12: This shows that this problem of white supremacy is not isolated to Canada alone, and that the white supremacist groups in Canada are not operating within geographical silos.
11: Second Sons Canada has grown rapidly since 2024, with chapters across the country. Christian Posling, CBC News, Toronto.
8: And you can find the visual investigation team's full report on our website, cbc.ca/news. Before heading home, Donald Trump took a private tour of Beijing's Imperial Gardens at the end of his state visit to China.
13: These are the most beautiful roses anyone's ever seen. I asked the president, could you get me some for the rose garden? And he said, yes. I've never seen roses so big.
8: Both the U.S. president and China's Xi Jinping are calling their summit a success, but political observers suggest the trip was more about pageantry than policy. The CBC's Chris Brown has more.
14: As Donald Trump jetted back to the United States on Air Force One, he hyped an incredible visit.
13: We've made some fantastic trade deals, great for both countries.
14: President Xi Jinping, however, made no mention of anything specific the two leaders agreed to. So far, we've established a new relationship between our two countries, he said, a constructive and strategic relationship. With top U.S. CEOs traveling with Trump and major issues to deal with, including microchip exports to China, financial markets have reacted poorly to the lack of any post-visit announcements.
13: We did discuss Iran. We feel very similar to Iran. We want that to end.
14: If Xi plans to try to help Trump end the war in the Persian Gulf that the U.S. president started, he gave no indication of it. Instead, a Chinese statement said the conflict should never have happened and has no reason to continue. Earlier, China issued a similarly sharply worded statement on Taiwan. It warned the U.S. that mishandling the status of the democratic island could put the bilateral relationship in peril. If Xi's goal was to project the image of a responsible, growing superpower, this summit may have helped him achieve that. Trump also emphasized stability, but it's unclear if the deeply contentious issues between the two countries are any closer to being resolved. Chris Brown, CBC News, London.
8: Meanwhile, the United States is offering to help Cuba with its economic and energy crisis if Havana meets certain conditions. CIA Director John Ratcliffe visited the island yesterday to meet with his counterpart and deliver a personal message from President Donald Trump. Willie Lowry is in our Washington Bureau. Willie, let's talk about this. What is Ratcliffe's visit all about?
15: This was really the latest effort by the Trump administration to increase pressure on the Cuban government. As you said, John, CIA Director John Ratcliffe met with his counterpart as well as with Raul Rodriguez Castro, the grandson of former President Raul Castro. His message, the administration is willing to engage on economic and security issues only if the Cuban government is willing to fundamentally change. President Donald Trump has openly mused about possible regime change in the island nation. On Wednesday, Secretary of State Marco Rubio said the current Cuban government was unable to help its people.
16: The current model they have is broken. It doesn't work and never change as long as the people that are there now are running it. They are closed-minded, unfortunately.
15: Cuba's energy infrastructure is in tatters. It received most of its oil from Venezuela, which dried up following the U.S. capture of President Nicolas Maduro. And the U.S. has placed a blockade around the country, leading to rolling blackouts lasting nearly the whole day.
8: So the head of the CIA meeting with a Castro. At the same time, though, Willie, reports the U.S. is preparing to criminally indict a former Cuban president, another Castro. What's that all about?
15: That's right. U.S. media is reporting that the Department of Justice is preparing an indictment against Raul Castro, the 94-year-old brother of Fidel, who led Cuba from 2008 to 2018. The indictment is expected to center on the downing of two planes in 1996 belonging to the humanitarian organization Brothers to the Rescue. Castro, while retired, John, still holds significant sway in Cuba.
8: CBC's Willie Lowry in Washington. Thanks, Willie.
15: My pleasure.
8: The death toll now stands at 24 in Kyiv as the city marks a day of mourning. Rescue workers have finished clearing the rubble of a 9-story apartment building where a Russian cruise missile killed 3 children. They just wanted to live, but the Russians killed them, says this woman who lives across the street and witnessed the attack. She says the victims were ordinary people who were wiped out in an instant. Flags fly at half-mast across the capital today as the city cancels all entertainment events to honor the dead. Worsening traffic in southern Ontario has some municipal leaders looking to reroute onto the water. Expanding marine shipping on the Great Lakes could reduce the amount of freight on our roads, but experts warn of environmental and infrastructure concerns. CBC's Jeffrey Tram reports.
17: More trucks, more congestion, and more pressure on highways across southern Ontario. That's part of the reason leaders from Canadian and U.S. cities bordering the Great Lakes recently met in Hamilton. The goal, to convince companies to instead move goods across the water. Jonathan Altenberg is CEO of the Great Lakes and St. Lawrence Cities Initiative.
18: We have less than 50% of the capacity that can be handled by the St. Lawrence River.
17: But will it actually help take trucks off the road?
19: The short answer is yes, that's true.
17: Al-Kafi Hassini is a professor at McMaster University's School of Business. He says marine shipping can reduce both costs and emissions.
19: Typical vessel could take up to 100 of full truck loads.
17: But Hassini says there's a major issue.
19: So we don't have the infrastructure to handle that additional freight.
17: Ian Borsuk is executive director of Environment Hamilton. He says while truck traffic has worsened pollution, increased shipping traffic could also bring environmental risk.
20: This is where our drinking water comes from.
17: He says any expansion on the lakes must include strong environmental protections. But with congestion growing across the region, pressure is building to finding alternatives to trucking. Jeffrey Tram, CBC News, Hamilton.
8: And that is the latest national and international news from World Report. 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You can follow us and tell those friends, and then everybody's in on the club. I'm John Northcott. This is CBC News.
5: This is the morning edition for Friday, May 15th. I'm Adam Hunter. As you've heard on World Reports, we're going to start with international news and not to the president's U.S. president's trip to China. But if the U.S. can help bring the conflict between Israel and Hezbollah to a close, we'll explore the question as a ceasefire between the two sides set to expire this weekend. A little later in the hour, many Canadians, for many of us, the workday doesn't end at 5 o'clock. It continues at home, providing health care to loved ones. And coming up, new research shows pressure is mounting on a growing number of households in that similar situation. We'll get into that and that research. That's later in the hour. We're also, of course, going to talk about the windstorm that blew through the province. Continues to be windy out there this morning. Not quite as intense or severe as we saw yesterday. Those orange warnings have been dropped down. Only a couple of places under weather statements right now. But so we know that many places hit with power outages, with the dust storms. That's the first I've seen of this. So we'll get into that. And if you saw something significant in your area, your corner of the province, do share it with us, morningedition@cbc.ca, or give us a call and talk back, 1-800-661-7540. Hope everyone stayed safe out there. Tori Gillis has the latest on that and other news for us and joins me now in studio. Good morning, Tori.
4: Good morning, Adam. Yes, we are talking about many locations across Saskatchewan which clocked winds at 100 kilometers per hour or higher yesterday. It's preliminary information so far from Environment Canada, but the highest wind that it has listed is Radville, clocking gusts at 115 wow. kilometers per hour. So above the speed limit on the highway for that wind. The blustery weather and some of those rains as well led to some snapped trees in some places. Power was out for between 45 and 50,000 Sask Power customers at one point. So we'll have more details about that. We'll also take a closer look at East End, where around 1,000 people have been without power since Wednesday evening due to this storm. And Sask Power says at the earliest, their power will be restored late this afternoon. So more details from that situation there. And you might remember yesterday the federal government released a new national energy strategy hoping to double Canada's electrical grid by 2050 using natural gas. And the Prime Minister says they will launch consultations with the provinces and others when it comes to clean electricity regulations. And that is welcome news for Premier Scott Moe. We'll have more details on that and more stories coming up.
1: Good morning. I'm weather specialist Helena Mahalik. What a crazy 48 hours it's been. We saw 2 days ago temperatures that felt like 30 degrees. And then yesterday, that huge low pressure system that brought a ton of rainfall to the province. We are going to continue to see some thunderstorm activity, rain, snow, and strong winds into today. Mainly cloudy across the province with periods of sun in the south. Southern Saskatchewan will see an end to the heavy rainfall accumulation. However, we'd still see a 60% chance of showers with a risk of thunderstorms in Regina, Moose Jaw, and Yorkton. That's a 30% chance in the southwest and southeast corners. Daytime highs between 8 and 19 degrees, with westerly winds gusting up to 70 kilometers an hour. In central Saskatchewan, we'll see showers for the entire region, with 5 to 10 millimeters of accumulation for Saskatoon and the Battlefords, and up to 5 millimeters for the northern grain belt. Daytime highs dropping to about 5 degrees, and we'll see northwesterly winds with gusts up to 50 kilometers an hour. In the Churchill region, will see periods of snow today with 5 to 10 centimeters of accumulation and daytime highs sitting about 1 degree. Northerly winds gusting at 40 kilometers an hour throughout the entirety of the north. The far north will see some snow this morning with daytime highs between freezing and 5 degrees.
5: Thank you, Helena. Just a mix of weather as well for Saskatchewan today. If you're in a central areas, quite a bit cooler than if you're in the southern part of the province, Regina 14 for a high, 19 for the southeast, Moose Jaw 16 for a high. But as you get a further north, 2 for Prince Albert, 3 for Saskatoon, the Battlefords 1. So quite a different story across the province. Temperature-wise, right now, it is mostly cloudy and 9 in Regina. Some light rain in Saskatoon, 2 degrees. Freezing rain in North Battleford, and it is 1. And we have light snow in Lloydminster, where it is 0 at this hour.
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5: Well, speaking of power, the opposition NDP raised concerns over SaskPower's coal refurbishment plan. Aline Young is the critic for the Crown Investments Corporation. She showed documents that said that the plan would cost $26 billion over 25 years. Yesterday, to the media, SaskPower CEO Rupen Pandya responded.
21: Public confidence is served if there's context with respect to some of those documents. On the question of the cost of coal refurbishment, the reporting costs are that $2.6 billion is the estimated value of refurbishing 1,500 megawatts of coal. And if you look at an equivalent with respect to a CER-compliant pathway with respect to natural gas, the number is $21 billion. I appreciate that the documents released talked about other costs, operating, maintenance, fuel costs. I would note with respect to coal that those costs are already built in. We've been operating that coal fleet for 60 years in Saskatchewan. The cost of coal, fuel, the cost of operation and maintenance are already built into the rate base in Saskatchewan. So I think that context is clearly important. On the second document that is also an internal planning document, I believe it's referred to as the Audit and Finance Committee discussion, there is a risk analysis that takes place as part of that document that speaks to extreme risk with respect to regulatory issues. And certainly, with respect to the clean electricity regulations and federal policy, that shouldn't be a surprise to anybody in this room. Since 2023, Mike Creamer and I participated in a news conference in Saskatchewan where we talked about the significant challenge the CER-compliant pathway would cause for Saskatchewan's power system. We noted that the regulatory risks would be technologically, financially, and logistically impossible for us to achieve, and that because we had the largest compliance pathway of any power utility in the country, that we were seeking federal support on that pathway. The decision on coal is a decision about using every single megawatt of power available to us, taking an all-of-the-above approach to power as part of the Saskatchewan First Energy Security Strategy.
5: It was the CEO of SaskPower, Rupen Pandya, talking to reporters yesterday in the legislature about leaked documents that showed coal refurbishment would cost $26 billion over 25 years. Aline Young also spoke to reporters.
22: We heard it again today directly from the CEO of SaskPower that the $26 billion coal figure is real. What we also heard loud and clear as the Premier and the Minister continue to hide behind everyone they can is that SaskPower did have a number of different scenarios that they looked at, that this briefing note is real, and that none of that other information has been or will be made available to the public. I've said it before and I've said it again, this is a cover-up through and through. This is Premier Moe and Minister Harrison trying to hide the fact from Saskatchewan people that they have gambled $26 billion of their money and are trying to get away with it. We are talking about $26 billion of Saskatchewan people's money. It was clear that this was news to the Premier. It was clear that the Finance Minister looked like somebody had just walked over his grave when this information came out. It's been validated again and again and again from everyone, from the Premier down to the CEO of SaskPower again today.
5: That was Aline Young, the opposition critic for Crown Corporations. We'll find out more about this and hear what our political panel thinks. That's coming up after the 7:30 news as we look at a wrap on the spring sitting, which came to a close yesterday. And there is much more on all those political stories on our website, cbc.ca/sask.

0: They're performing in Saskatoon next week on Wednesday with the Strumbellas at TCU Place. That was The Fray with Ice Cold Lakes. It's off their new album, A Light That Waits. 23 minutes now after 6 o'clock, you're listening to The Morning Edition. Israeli and Lebanese officials are in Washington for another round of peace negotiations as a tense ceasefire situation is set to expire on Sunday. But a key part in that conflict, the Iranian-backed militia group Hezbollah, is not participating in those talks. For a closer look at this story, we've reached Mira Sukharov. She's a political science professor at Carleton University. Good morning, Mira.
1: Good morning.
0: So, Mira, what is the situation as the ceasefire is set to expire over the next couple of days?
1: Yes, well, it's been a ceasefire on paper, and fighting has been less intense, but nevertheless, there's been a lot of trading of fire. During this ceasefire period, almost 400 Lebanese have been killed, many of them civilians, 5 Israeli soldiers, and then just this week, Lebanon sent a drone over the border into Israel, sending one Israeli to hospital in critical condition and another in stable condition. So it's set to expire, and it's been a difficult period.
0: And I mentioned that Hezbollah is not participating in these talks. What does that, what problem does that pose for any peace negotiation?
1: Yeah, exactly. There's talks between the government of Lebanon and Israel, but the Lebanese state has historically been very weak and has very little ability to rein in Hezbollah. So Israel is demanding that Hezbollah be demilitarized. The Lebanese state would probably like to see that happen as well, but just has very little ability, as I said. And there's also in the background the possibility of an Israel-Lebanon peace agreement, but that would have to happen after the Hezbollah-Israel war has wound down.
0: Now, what's Washington's role in this?
1: Well, I think Trump would like to see the Hezbollah-Israel war end, come to an end. He needs to focus on Iran. He wants to those talks to yield fruit between the U.S. and Iran. The war has not achieved the kinds of aims that the U.S. had hoped. The U.S. had hoped to completely dismantle the regime, and that hasn't happened. The son of Khamenei has just taken over, despite Khamenei and many of his top officials being killed in the early days of the war. And now the Strait of Hormuz is being blocked by Iran, and if the U.S. is to get the strait reopened, it'll just be the exact same situation as was before the war. So he doesn't have much to show for this. A lot of strain and stress. Winding down the Hezbollah-Israel front will help.
0: Yeah, there's been a lot of talk about, you know, who's leading who here between Israel and the U.S. and who's calling the shots as far as foreign policy goes. What would, you know, I guess an extension of the ceasefire say about where Trump is at on this and whether he is able to pull Israel into a certain direction to bring an end to this, as you say, is the goal?
1: Yeah, well, the U.S. is Israel's main arms supplier. It's an enormous source of aid, military and economic aid to Israel. So the U.S. does have a lot of leverage over Israel, and it can push Israel to wind down the fighting with Hezbollah. But, you know, on the other hand, the fact that Hezbollah is still fighting against Israel also gives the U.S. a point of negotiating leverage with Iran to push Iran to stop arming Hezbollah. So there's, you know, multiple pushes and pulls here.
0: And speaking of pushes and pulls and multiple angles to this, there's also the, you know, Chinese angle or the U.S. officials meeting with China. China has its own interests with Iran and using the oil from that country. What else is, what other layer is added when you add in China and some of these other mega powers that are watching the situation in the Middle East?
1: Mm-hmm. Yeah, well, I think everyone has an interest in having global prices come down. The Strait of Hormuz blockage has been very disruptive, and I think it's, you know, a positive step that the U.S. and China are talking. But you're absolutely right that this these particular conflicts ripple out far and wide.
0: Hey, what are you watching for next?
1: Well, I'm expecting that the Israel-Hezbollah ceasefire will be extended. It's hard to see Israel and Lebanon negotiating an actual peace treaty until that happens. But if and when the Hezbollah-Israel fighting ends, that will give more breathing room for Israel and Lebanon to consider next steps in terms of their own bilateral relationship.
0: Mira, I really appreciate your time this morning. Thanks so much for being with us.
1: You're welcome.
0: That is Mira Sukharov, a political science professor at Carleton University, specializes in Israeli-Palestinian relations. Lots to talk about there, of course, as always, with Mira. Much more on this coming up with John on World Report at 7 o'clock. We'll check in and get an update on what's coming up on that newscast in just a few minutes. We're also going to talk about how more Canadians are finding themselves caught between work, rising costs, and caring for aging parents and loved ones. We'll have more on that in a few minutes as well with the Canadian Center for Caregiving Excellence. Their executive director, Liv Mendelson, will join us to talk about that. That's still to come here in the 6 o'clock hour of the morning edition. And of course, we are keeping a close eye on how everyone's doing out there after a windy day. That's really underselling it. Yesterday, it continues to be windy out there, but not quite the gusts we saw yesterday, with gusts just something I haven't seen in a springtime storm in quite some time. And right now we're feeling the after effects of it, with some light snow falling in the Battlefords, Lloydminster, LaRonge, a light rain and snow mix in Meadow Lake, rain shower right now in Prince Albert, and some light rain in Saskatoon. A different situation further south, where it's a bit of sun and cloud and sunny skies, a little bit warmer as well, but still windy. 53 gusts out of the west and 9 degrees in Regina at 6:30. It's Ori Gillis here with the CBC News.
2: Thank you, Adam, and good morning. I'm just a little too overexcited, I think, when I hear that tone. I'm ready to tell you about the news. Many locations across the province clocked winds at 100 kilometers per hour or higher yesterday. Preliminary information from Environment Canada shows Radville in particular clocked gusts at 115 kilometers per hour. The rains and blustery weather ended up with snapped trees in some places, and power was out for between 45 and 50,000 Sask Power customers at one point. Transmission structures folded to the ground near the Frenchman River Valley Wednesday night. In East End, school was closed yesterday and some businesses were shut down as well. Sask Power spokesperson Joel Cherry says repairs may take time.
3: The current continued high winds and wet conditions can create challenges for responding to this sort of an outage. We use bucket trucks to complete the repairs, and it's not safe to do so when wind speeds remain high.
2: RCMP responded to overturned semis on multiple highways and urged people last night to stay home if possible. Some power outages do remain this morning, including parts of Regina's Whitmore Park neighborhood, northeast of the city around Fort Qu'Appelle and Paiapot First Nation, south toward the U.S. border. The Radville and Mydale areas are also affected. Sask Power says crews paused work overnight, but should be back at it this morning. In total, around 1,000 people in the East End area were without power since Wednesday evening due to that storm. And Sask Power says at the earliest, their power will be restored late this afternoon. Town Councillor Casey Vaskovich says most things have been closed, and it's about a 25-minute drive to get fuel, but the water plant and health center have backup power. And many people in town have learned to get generators.
4: You could hear there were some power plants running around town, you know, I don't know how many, but a good number of them. And you see some lights on in a lot of houses, so not everybody's in the dark.
2: Meanwhile, the already saturated Meadow Lake area could see rapid runoff and rising water levels from the rain. There's still some snow that's not melted yet there. The Water Security Agency's Leah Clark says rainfall on snow can accelerate runoff, but there's also snowfall in Meadow Lake's forecast.
5: If it does turn to snow, that does kind of give a little reprieve to to that runoff, kind of slows it down a bit. So that's what we're watching really closely.
2: The system is expected to give the Meadow Lake area 20 to 40 millimeters of precipitation in total. The federal government released a new national energy strategy yesterday. Ottawa hopes to double Canada's electrical grid by 2050 using natural gas. The federal government also said it's reviewing and amending clean electricity regulations. Prime Minister Mark Carney says they will launch consultations with the provinces and with others. That is welcome news for Premier Scott Moe. Saskatchewan's plan to extend coal-fired plants here as a bridge to nuclear violates those previous regulations. Most says he and Carney texted ahead of the announcement of the new strategy.
6: Significant changes to the Trudeau-era clean electricity standards is a signal of openness from the federal government to continue with the discussions that we have already been a part of, and to continue in a way that does keep the economy at the forefront.
2: Mo says nuclear is Saskatchewan's path to achieving the federal government's goal of a net zero electrical grid by 2050. At 6:33, it is mostly cloudy and 9 degrees in Regina, lightly raining in Saskatoon and 2 degrees. This is CBC News. Surveillance video shows a 65-year-old woman shopping at the North Battleford Walmart less than 3 days before she was found dead, and her death is under investigation as a homicide. RCMP say that surveillance video is from the entrance of the store April 5th. It shows what Melissa Cole Durkachenko was wearing the last time she was seen alive. A tip from an unidentified person led police to her body on 20th Street West in Battleford days later. The video shows her wearing blue pants and a black parka, pushing a shopping cart. You can see it on our website. Investigators are asking anyone who saw her or saw anything suspicious to contact police or Crime Stoppers. A Regina police officer is charged with violating the Freedom of Information and Protection of Privacy Act. It comes after Constable Clinton Duquette was found to have inappropriately accessed the police service's internal database 67 times over a 3-year period. He searched for personal information related to his former partner and their siblings. Duquette was caught after an internal investigation and was suspended for a day without pay as punishment. The province's privacy commissioner felt Duquette's conduct was so egregious and the police force's response so minimal that she referred it to the Attorney General for prosecution. Now there is a charge. If convicted, he faces a fine of no more than $50,000 or a maximum sentence of 1 year in prison. And Adam, that's your news from CBC Saskatchewan.
0: Thanks so much, Tori.
2: Thank you.
0: That's Tori Gillis with our news. We'll be back in a little bit with news headlines. And plenty more on that windstorm yesterday that hit the province. If you saw something in your area you think we need to know about, you want to tell us about, let us know. Morning Edition at cbc.ca, or you can call us on TalkBack, 1-800-661-7540. Speaking of bringing the news, John Northcott does that at 7 o'clock. He's the host of World Report for us. Good morning, John.
7: Good morning, sir. How are you?
0: I'm doing well, John. Thank you. And how are we doing in the studio there today?
7: Yeah, well, we're good. We're keeping our fingers on the pulse of a lot of things because there's a lot going on, not the least of which we've seen a series of announcements from the Prime Minister around fossil fuel production, fossil fuel use, electricity generation, using fossil fuels. Today we're expecting, and this has been hinted at broadly already. In fact, the Prime Minister addressed it yesterday when he was talking about the use of natural gas to generate electricity, about the price of carbon for Alberta. Now, we know the Premier has long argued against increasing it to the levels that the federal government wanted. It looks like they may get their way, at least in part. The question, though, now is what will the other provinces have to say or think about this? David Eby has already signaled that maybe BC might have a problem if BC's getting a break and the other provinces aren't. So a lot to unpack there. We'll have that for you. Trump and Xi wrapping up their summit. The U.S. president having a gaggle. We call them scrums, of course, in this country. They call them gaggles when they gather on Air Force One, and he leans in the doorway and answers their questions. We have some of that. And the idea being, when it comes to shipping in this country, a bit of a problem on the prairies, but in places like Ontario, when you've got the Great Lakes to play with, does this mean maybe more should be shipped on the lakes than on the roads and on the rails? We'll look at that for you as well.
0: Lots to chat about. John, thank you for this, and have a great weekend.
7: You too, man. Cheers.
0: That is John Northcott, who has World Report for us coming up in about 22 minutes.
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0: Many Canadians are quietly taking on a second unpaid job, caring for aging or sick loved ones. And now the cost of living continues to rise. Pressure is mounting on those households. That's according to a new report done by the Canadian Centre for Caregiving Excellence. To talk about this, we're joined by Liv Mendelson, who's executive director at the centre. Good morning, Liv.
9: Good morning.
0: So when we're talking about caregiving, what does that encompass in reference to this report?
9: Well, we're really talking about every Canadian family because it's one in four Canadians who are caregiving. It's half of all Canadian women. And we're talking about caring for someone who's aging, someone who has a disability, someone who has an illness. So it really touches every family across the country.
0: Just how common is this right now?
9: Yeah, it is, I think, one of the quintessential Canadian experiences. We are a caring country, and a lot of caregivers in this country are quietly doing almost, in Saskatchewan, almost 6 hours of unpaid care on top of their full-time jobs. And that looks like, you know, managing medications. That looks like doing wound care. There are more and more medical things that the family caregivers and friend caregivers are doing. That looks like making meals, lots of transportation, keeping track of appointments, chasing down test results and going to the pharmacy and going to therapy appointments. It's really quite all-encompassing. And although there's a lot of joys that come with caregiving, there are a lot of negative impacts as well.
0: Can you talk about those?
9: Yeah, in Saskatchewan, 75% of caregivers have experienced those negative impacts from the emotional, that exhaustion, that overwhelm, that anxiety, to the physical strain on people's health. Caregivers do real backbreaking work carrying someone from the bed to the chair, all of those sorts of tasks, as well as impacts just on their physical health from the emotional.

0: living, like nutritional supplements, home modifications, incontinence supplies, medication, all these costs that show up suddenly after a new diagnosis, a fall, something that triggers that caregiving experience. And often caregivers are also earning less at the same time as they're spending more because they may have to reduce their work hours a little bit to manage care. They're often not seeking that next promotion because they're juggling work and care. So they're feeling it sort of coming and going, spending and not bringing in the money they might otherwise be.
1: What you mentioned that Canadians are caring, but what impact is it that maybe there's an attitude of, well, everyone's having to do this, just you're going to grin and bear it, suck it up, from both maybe an employer standpoint or you know, friends, family, that aren't anticipating that this is something that maybe is too much of a burden on some people?
0: Yeah, so much has changed in our country. You know, we used to have the It Takes a Village, and a lot of people don't have that village anymore. People are doing this on their own, and they're burning out. 20% of caregivers told us they don't know how they're going to go on. And that's a real crisis, because when caregivers, those unpaid caregivers, can't take on the care, it shows up in our healthcare system. It shows up in the emergency rooms. It shows up in alternate level of care beds. It shows up in long wait lists for services where you can't get services for love or money in many parts of this country. So we need to support the unpaid caregivers so that they can keep people at home for longer. They can support better quality of life. And for employers, it's a third of your workforce. So it's a group we really need to pay some attention to.
1: Yeah, with the aging population, the boomer generation getting older, what impact will that have on, you know, the workplace with people maybe tending to trying to take off time or be away from work to tend to, you know, elderly parents?
0: Yeah, it's we used to talk about the sandwich generation of people caring for their parents and their children at the same time. Now we talk about the club sandwich generation, because so many people are caring for multiple people. They're caring for aging parents. They're caring for, you know, a sister who's had a stroke or a friend with cancer. And they're caring for children and sometimes children with disabilities at the same time. So it's a bit of a perfect storm for people. And caregivers need to work, and they want to work, and they make great employees because the skills that they develop through the caregiving journey are skills they bring to work, all that multitasking and emotional intelligence. So we see a lot of leading Canadian employers recognizing this, building in really the chance to come out of the darkness around care at work. A lot of caregivers, you know, don't feel safe to talk about what they're carrying at home. A lot of employers are taking leadership there, setting up employee resource groups for caregivers, so there's some peer support. And really, the number one thing caregivers say will help them at work is that flexibility, so that they can work from the hospital bedside or from the hospice when they need to. Maybe they need to flex their hours and work at night. So being able to support caregivers to stay in the workforce, to continue to do the jobs they do well, so they can do their best work at work and do their best care at home.
1: What's the role of government in this? How can they make this transition, make this balance a little bit easier?
0: Yeah, we have a great commitment from the election, from the Carney government, to put in place the National Caregiving Strategy. And we have worked with caregivers and care providers and policymakers, government partners from coast to coast to coast, putting together a blueprint. It's costed, it's ready. So in the past few months, 35,000 caregivers have contacted their MP to say, let's put in place a national caregiving strategy that'll offer mental health supports for caregivers, that'll offer a caregiver benefit so people aren't struggling with those out-of-pocket costs in the same way. There are lots of solutions. You know, our data report identifies some of the problems, but we're also here to show the way to the solutions. And we're ready and waiting for government to take the leadership role here.
1: Liv, important conversation. Appreciate your time this morning.
0: Thanks so much for having me. Take good care.
1: You're very welcome. That is Liv Mendelson, Executive Director at the Canadian Center for Caregiving Excellence. What do you think out there? Do you think the government needs to do more? As Liv mentioned there's some commitment from the federal government.

What would you like to see in your workplace to support people who are caring for a family member, whether they have a disability or whether they're aging? Let us know. morningedition@cbc.ca. Coming up on 13 minutes now to 7 o'clock, time to hear some music. It's been 5 years since Edmonton singer-songwriter Ruth B. last released new music, but over that time, she's maintained over 15 million monthly listeners. For her brand new single, Bad Combination, she enlisted the help of six-time Grammy-winning producer, engineer Cole MGN.

0: That was a bad combination, new from Edmonton singer-songwriter Ruth B. here on the Morning Edition. 10 minutes now to 7 o'clock. Well, as we've been talking about and we were concerned about yesterday, large parts of the province experienced heavy winds, and that's over the last 2 or 3 days. Many places lost power. One was the town of East End. Downed power poles left the town without power around 6 p.m. on Wednesday. The town's school, restaurants, and daycare were closed yesterday. The power was eventually restored at around 4 o'clock for the area, 4 p.m. Casey Veskovich is a town councillor.
1: I work for a farmer, so I was out seeding and kind of weathered the bit of a blast of wind. I had to come to town anyhow, and when I got to town here, I knew the power was out. So that's about when it happened, about, it'd be 6 o'clock or so. We've had some power outages over the last while here, and some they've been kind of extended at times. And a lot of people have got generators and other power backups a little bit. Like last night, you could hear there were some power plants running around town. You see some lights on in a lot of houses, so not everybody's in the dark. The health center has its own power plant, generator and backup power. I think there's only part, like there's a split. There's some of the power doesn't work out there when the power's out, but the backup power is enough to, for their critical functions anyhow, as far as from what I've been told. Our grocery store does have its own backup power, so we've got groceries.
0: That was Casey Veskovich, a councillor in the town of East End. The town was without power for a long period of time in some areas, as you heard there. Paige Tenbolt is with the city of Weyburn. She describes yesterday's storm.
2: So our city crews obviously were aware of this storm coming through, and we had done some preparations in advance, like closing our landfill, canceling some garbage collection, realizing that this is a very intense storm making its way to Weyburn. And throughout the day, this storm has grown quite vast, and we're experiencing a lot of, you know, everything between minor damage to major damage. So there's, you know, a major downed tree that is affecting a fast power line. We've been receiving reports of some uprooted trees. A big one for us, our landfill fence blew down, so that has created a lot of issues in the landfill area, which I'm sure people would recognize also makes an additional mess with all the garbage flying around. I've been told that there's reports of some older trees that have been lost within the city, so that's a little heartbreaking, especially for our Parks Department. You know, when it comes to our urban forestry program, we care a lot about the trees in our community, and hearing that we're losing maybe some of those older ones, you know, it hits us hard here. But we're also looking at structural damage. We've heard reports of panels on the side of buildings being ripped off. You know, the city of Weyburn itself has had some damage to some of its facilities, and our crews are doing what they can to, you know, maintain what we've got right now. It feels like just a lot of little things can create a lot of chaos, but then there, of course, are some major issues in terms of power outages within the city, which then can affect our public services like utilities and whatnot. Most of Weyburn has had power kind of come on and off throughout the day. Specifically in the morning, we saw a large outage on the south end of town. It is very dusty. When you walk outside, it's getting in your teeth. You know, if you're not getting smacked by leaves or, you know, branches that might be falling off, you're getting like dust and grit in your teeth. It's not a pleasurable experience.
0: That was Paige Tenbolt with the city of Weyburn. The Estevan area was also dealing with strong wind gusts and a dust storm that reduced visibility. Laura Stock is vice president and co-owner of Happy Little Hooves Pony and Donkey Sanctuary near Estevan.
3: It is extremely windy. We're in the middle of a dust storm, which I have not been in since the 80s. It's hard to keep my feet. When those wind gusts come up, it is intense. So donkeys, they have very long ears. Our donkey with the longest ears, he has 15-inch long ears. And if you can imagine having ears like that in wind like this, the roar would be insane. So donkeys keep their ears pinned to the sides of their head or flat like an airplane, like airplane wings. But mostly they keep them pinned to keep the wind out. They're doing okay. Most of them are either in their shelters, behind windbreaks, or standing at the bale with their bums to the wind. They have their shelters, and then we have the grain bins that we put up that are going to be turned into shelters, and they hide behind those and anything that'll block the wind. They do really well.
4: We had a wind gust come through, and it was one of the extreme ones, and it basically picked up the sheeting off the roof of one of our shelters and removed it. So it was like particle board. That means repairs. Once this wind dies down, we're going to have to recover the roof and we're actually looking into raising some funds to be able to put sheet metal on all of our shelters.
3: Really, we're the only pony and donkey sanctuary, and we specialize in ones with special needs. So that's behavioral, medical. Most of them are medical. Wind like this, picking up dust, really affects our little ones that have respiratory issues. So we have to keep a really close eye on them and give them medicine should they start having breathing issues.
0: That was Laura Stock, Vice President and co-owner of Happy Little Hooves Pony and Donkey Sanctuary near Estevan. 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
5: Good morning. Here's a quick look at sports. I'm Scott Reger. Abby Brock scored her second goal of the game last night in overtime as the Montreal Victoire defeated the Ottawa Charge 3-2 in the opening game of the Walter Cup final. They will play the second game of the series tomorrow in Montreal. And Montreal's PWHL team wasn't the only successful one last night. The Habs thumped the Sabres in Buffalo 6-3 and are now just one win away from the Eastern Conference final. Montreal will host Game 6 and possibly clinch that place tomorrow night. Meanwhile, in the West, Vegas ousted Anaheim yesterday with a 5-1 win in Game 6 and will play Colorado in the next round. Away from the ice, the Vancouver Canucks promoted Ryan Johnson to general manager yesterday, while franchise legends Daniel and Henrik Sedin will share the role of president of hockey operations. The Canucks needed to reshape their front office after firing GM Patrick Alvin and president of hockey operations Jim Rutherford after he announced his plans to step down. The Canucks finished last in the NHL this past regular season. And ending in basketball, the Toronto Tempo will look to carry their momentum on the road as they visit the LA Sparks tonight. The Tempo coming off of their first ever win against Seattle earlier this week. That's your look at sports. I'm Scott Reger.
0: Thanks so much, Scott. We'll check in with Scott in less than an hour. Tori Gillis has the latest news for us and joins me in studio. Hi there, Tori.
6: Good morning, Adam. Yes, we've been talking about this storm. Quite the numbers coming out of Environment Canada. Now, they are preliminary numbers, but these are some of the wind gusts that were clocked around the province yesterday. The fastest one was Radville at 115 kilometers per hour, but it's not alone. Eight other locations into the 100s, Climax, Milestone, Coronax, Swift Current, Estevan among them, and just a whole lot of effects from that. We're seeing kind of dusty pictures in some communities. We're also seeing Isask Power telling us 45 to 50,000 customers were without power at different points. We're going to hear more about that and who's still without power this morning as well. That's all coming up.
0: Yeah, lots to talk about there. If you've seen something in your area you want us to know about, let us know. 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
5: This is World Report. Good morning, I'm John Northcott. Prime Minister Mark Carney is in Calgary today to finalize a major industrial carbon pricing deal with Premier Danielle Smith. The agreement is a critical step toward building a new bitumen pipeline from Alberta to the BC coast. While Carney pitched a clean energy future just yesterday, he says this project would go ahead as long as the Pathways Carbon Capture Initiative is completed. Critics argue the technology is unproven, but for the energy sector, today's announcement is the breakthrough they've been waiting for. The CBC's Janice McGregor is covering the story in Ottawa. Janice, this is the third time over the last week we've seen the Carney government shift its approach to energy regulations. What's the political calculation here?
7: John, despite all the talk this week of the value of being pragmatic, this is an uncomfortable spot for the Liberals. Danielle Smith's been able to deliver for Alberta's industry a longer time horizon, leading to a lower effective carbon price than the regulations of Justin Trudeau's era would have indulged. The market price of their carbon is trading so low, there's no business case for the major carbon capture and storage investments like the Pathways Alliance Storage Hub. Prime Minister Mark Carney specifically inserted that into the MOU as a condition to offset the environmental harm of expanding oil sands production with another bitumen pipeline.
8: It includes very much the Pathways project moving forward. No pathways, no pipeline. So all those elements moving forward. But we're making progress.
7: Staking out middle ground can be politically thankless, even risky, because no one gets what they want. Federal Liberals might tout their flexibility here, but sometimes it all comes down to just encouraging premiers to say, hey, where's my special deal?
5: CBC's Janice McGregor in Ottawa. Thanks, Janice.
7: You're welcome.
5: Canada's largest white nationalist group is coordinating with fascist fight clubs in the United States. A CBC News investigation has learned that Second Sons Canada met with the founder of the global what's called the Active Club movement during a trip to Texas. Experts warn these groups pose a serious threat to public safety. Christian Posling has this exclusive report from CBC's Visual Investigations Unit.
9: When I first saw that picture, I laughed because despite the blurring, I knew it was Rondo right away.
10: Journalist Michael Colborne has been following Robert Rondo for years, and he says there's no doubt it's Rondo, the founder of the global white supremacist Active Club movement, in a blurred photo with two members of Second Sons Canada, a major white nationalist group in this country. Second Sons members traveled to the U.S. in late March, meeting there with several other fascist fight clubs that train in combat sports. But a CBC visual investigation also finds that, while in Texas, the Canadian group met with Rondo, who was sentenced to 2 years in prison for rioting at political events. They also participated in a South Carolina combat sports tournament and event organized by Patriot Front, a notorious American white nationalist group.
11: I think it's very significant that we're seeing Canadians travel across the border.
10: Stephen Ray, a digital research manager with the think tank Institute for Strategic Dialogue, says this kind of travel is becoming more organized, and the involvement of Canadian groups is a sign that the movement is global.
11: This shows that this problem of white supremacy is not isolated to Canada alone, and that the white supremacist groups in Canada are not operating within geographical silos.
10: Second Sons Canada has grown rapidly since 2024, with chapters across the country. Christian Posling, CBC News, Toronto.
5: And you can find the Visual Investigation team's full report on our website, cbc.ca/news. U.S. President Donald Trump is heading home after his summit with China's Xi Jinping. A band played as the U.S. president climbed the steps of Air Force One this morning. Trump is hailing his state visit as a success, and President Xi says relations with the U.S. are stabilizing. However, it's not clear how much progress was made on key differences. Emily Hsu has the latest from Hong Kong.
12: Following yesterday's warm exchanges, Friday's meeting of superpowers began with a rare tour of the Zhongnanhai complex. It's a former imperial garden that houses the walled-off offices of Chinese leaders. President Donald Trump asks whether other leaders are ever brought here. Very few, reply Xi Jinping, for example, Putin. In their talks today, the Chinese leader hailed what he called a milestone visit and said the two sides had reached understanding on cooperative outcomes. The two countries have agreed to keep trade ties stable and to continue communicating with one another. The U.S. also says China agrees on the need to keep the Strait of Hormuz open. But it was unclear just how concrete other results were. In a televised interview earlier, U.S. Trade Representative Jameson Greer said China would invest billions of dollars in soybeans and other agricultural goods. Trump also said Beijing would buy 200 Boeing planes. But details remained thin, and there was little mention of what Beijing wanted in return. Meanwhile, U.S. Secretary of State Marco Rubio says U.S. policy on Taiwan had not changed. For Beijing, it's a red line. It regards the self-governing island as its territory and warns Washington against supplying it with arms. A U.S. shipment of weapons is pending and could quickly undo any progress made in Beijing. Emily Hsu for CBC News, Hong Kong.
13: Africa's top health body has declared an Ebola outbreak in the Democratic Republic of Congo. Officials with the Africa Centers for Disease Control say at least 65 people have died and there are close to 250 suspected cases. Most of the infections are in a remote northeastern province. A previous outbreak in eastern DRC between 2018 and 2020 killed more than 1,000 people. Meanwhile, Manitoba is fighting a persistent outbreak of hepatitis A. Infections continue to spread more than a year after the outbreak was first declared. There have been more than 600 cases and 3 people have died. Health officials are raising the alarm while First Nations leaders are calling for more help. Karen Pauls has the story.
14: They're nauseous, they're vomiting, they may be having diarrhea.
15: Dr. Kieran Ginger is regularly treating cases of hepatitis A at Winnipeg's Inner City Teaching Hospital.
14: Some people may be experiencing liver failure, bleeding issues. Of course, liver failure can lead to multi-organ failure.
15: The infectious liver disease is spreading among vulnerable populations, including people experiencing homelessness, people who share needles, and crowded households.
16: Most of our homes don't have running water, they don't have plumbing.
15: Alex McDougall is a grand chief who represents 4 northern Manitoba communities which have declared states of emergency because of an outbreak there.
16: There is one recent that another one from Sagamac, a young boy, a 5-year-old.
15: The province has expanded eligibility for free hepatitis A vaccines to people 6 months and older. Indigenous Services Canada is supporting community-wide vaccination clinics. But Dr. Carol Kerbis, Manitoba's Medical Officer of Health and Communicable Diseases, says Hep A is hard to control.
17: You can be contagious for up to 2 weeks before symptoms develop and up to a week afterwards. So you can be spreading the virus before you're even aware that you're sick.
15: Back at the hospital, Dr. Ginger thinks the province should declare a public health emergency like it did for HIV last week.
14: My concern is that people are gonna die.
15: Karen Pauls, CBC News, Winnipeg.
13: And finally, worsening traffic in southern Ontario has some municipal leaders looking to reroute onto the water. Expanding marine shipping on the Great Lakes could reduce the amount of freight on our roads, but experts warn of environmental and infrastructure concerns. CBC's Jeffrey Tram reports.
18: More trucks, more congestion, and more pressure on highways across southern Ontario. That's part of the reason leaders from Canadian and U.S. cities bordering the Great Lakes recently met in Hamilton. The goal, to convince companies to instead move goods across the water. Jonathan Altenberg is CEO of the Great Lakes and St. Lawrence Cities Initiative.
19: We have less than 50% of the capacity that can be handled by the St. Lawrence River.
18: But will it actually help take trucks off the road?
20: The short answer is yes, that's true.
18: Alkafi Hassini is a professor at McMaster University's School of Business. He says marine shipping can reduce both costs and emissions.
20: Typical vessel could take up to 100 hundreds, I would say, of full truck loads.
18: But Hassini says there's a major issue.
20: So we don't have the infrastructure to handle that additional freight.
18: Ian Borsuk is executive director of Environment Hamilton. He says while truck traffic has worsened pollution, increased shipping traffic could also bring environmental risk.
1: This is where our drinking water comes from.
18: He says any expansion on the lakes must include strong environmental protections. But with congestion growing across the region, pressure is building to finding alternatives to trucking. Jeffrey Tram, CBC News, Hamilton.
13: And that's the latest. I'm John Northcott. This is CBC News.
0: I'm Adam Hunter, and this is the Morning Edition for Friday, May 15th. Coming up for you in the next few minutes, we're going to find out how a teacher in Estevan started a program to get students using robotics at a young age. That conversation in just a couple of minutes. A little bit later this hour, it's time to check in with our political panel, our regular Friday chats with Marie Mandrick and Alexander Kwan as Saskatchewan MLAs. Heading home for the summer, the spring sitting wrapped up yesterday. We'll tie a bow on it with our panel after the 7:30 news. Of course, we're talking a lot about the storm that hits over the last number of hours, knocking out power and also getting dust storm warnings, which is a first in a while I've heard, Tori Gillis.
6: That's an unusual one. That's for sure. Yes.
0: So we'll get into that as well. And if you saw something in your area you want us to know about, let us know. morningedition@cbc.ca or can call us 1-800-661-7540. And speaking of that storm, Tori Gillis has, I don't know, you've rolled into the office here. Did you come under your own power? Did you use the wind to
6: wind
0: guide you?
6: The wind blew me here. It's like a Mary Poppins situation. Yes. You just open the umbrella and go.
0: Yes. So we could have done it yesterday. Today it's died down a little bit. Tori's got the news at 7:30. What do you have for us, Tori?
6: Yeah, Adam, it's with a nod to our friends at CBC, kind of a power and politics for your news. Many locations across Saskatchewan clocked winds at higher than 100 kilometers per hour yesterday. One of the highest ones in the preliminary data shows Radville clocking gusts at 115. So as you can imagine, some snapped trees in some places, just some problems with the wind blowing things around. And then power was out for between 45 and 50,000 Sask Power customers at one point. So we're going to hear more on that. Speaking of those outages, some of them continue this morning, including part of Regina's Whitmore Park neighborhood, northeast of the city around Fort Qu'Appelle and Paiapot First Nation, and then south towards the U.S. border, Radville and Midale area also affected. And then we've been talking about East End as well. Some people there with power out since Wednesday. And Sask Power says at the earliest, their power will be restored late this afternoon. So we'll hear more about that and more stories coming up.
21: Hello, I'm weather specialist Helena Mahalik. We are going to continue to see some unstable weather today across the province, not quite as intense as we did yesterday. And in southern Saskatchewan, we will still see some strong winds, although not as intense as yesterday. That was some very severe wind conditions. Today, mainly cloudy skies. We'll see some periods of sun in the south and northern parts of the province. Southern Saskatchewan still sees a chance of stronger showers with the risk of thunderstorms, but not much accumulation. Regina, Moose Jaw and Yorkton will see some showers, a slight chance in the southwest and southeast corners. And this is the warmest part of the province today, between 8 and 19 degrees for our daytime highs. Some stronger winds continue, westerly winds with gusts up to 70 kilometers an hour. In central Saskatchewan, this is where we're going to still see some showers today, between 5 to 10 millimeters of rain for Saskatoon and the Battlefords, and 5 millimeters for the northern grain belt. Daytime highs dropping to 5 degrees. We'll see some northwesterly winds with gusts up to 50 kilometers an hour. In the Churchill region, we're going to see some snow, 5 to 10 centimeters possible here today, and our daytime highs really dropping down, sitting just about 1 degree. Northerly winds with gusts up to 40 kilometers an hour throughout the entirety of the north. The far north will see some periods of snow this morning, with daytime highs between freezing and 5 degrees before that snow clears up in the afternoon.
0: The Thank you so much, Helena. We'll take you around the province right now, let you know what's happening out there. Light snow in the Battlefords, Lloydminster, Meadow Lake, and Laron. Some light rain in Prince Albert. Also, some rain falling in Saskatoon this hour. It's 11 in Estevan. That is the warm spot. Minus 6 in Stony Rapids. Regina right now, mostly cloudy and 9, winds gusting to 54 degrees.

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1: An Estevan teacher is helping students learn robotics from kindergarten to grade 8. Colleen Smetanik uses Vex Robots, a platform designed to help students of all ages. She teaches at St. Mary's School in the Energy City and started a program where all classes can access the computers and robots at a noon hour club as well. She joins me to give me the details. Good morning, Colleen.
2: Good morning. How are you today?
1: I'm doing very well. I'm happy to hear that you and everyone in Estevan is standing up straight because that win yesterday was quite something. Can you tell us a bit about the program?
2: For sure. About 2 years ago, I was given the opportunity from our school division, Holy Family Roman Catholic School Division, to go to the Future of Education Technology Conference in Florida. And it's a week-long conference where you have all these different technologies that you can use in the school. And Vex just blew me away. And when I came back from the conference, I did everything that I could to figure out how to get it. And because the money just wasn't there locally, I had to apply for Teacher Innovation Support Grant. And so I applied for that and I was amazed. Apparently my principal wasn't surprised, but I was amazed that I received the money for the entire program from kindergarten to grade 8. It was astounding. And so after that, the first year was kind of, feet on the ground, but a little, working it out slowly into figuring out what we could do with the program, how much time teachers had for it, how we could integrate it into the school classrooms, still working on that, of course, and how some teachers could take it in and use it for current outcomes. My favorite part is, of course, the wonderful clubs that I get to do at lunchtime and after school throughout the day.
1: And for the students, what's been their reaction to this?
2: You know, they're totally engaged. It's a hands-on, full-on STEAM, S-T-A-M, S-T-A-M program where you can actually get your hands in, you can build the robots, you can code the robots, you can design what your robot does, you can use it to do tasks, you can compete against each other for time, like relay races almost. If the program gets bigger, there's an international competition students can actually enter. They're really quite interested in keeping going on this. If somebody really likes it in grade 5, they get to do it in grade 6. And that's kind of the purpose of this, is we can keep building on what it is. Unfortunately, in Saskatchewan, after the 2015 document that the government put out about the importance of technology in schools, we haven't really been able to evolve it the way it should be. So we just have these little piecemeal coding clubs and these little piecemeal robotics clubs. And what these kids need is they need to develop the skills all the way through, or by the time they get to high school and university, they'll already be behind.
1: So paint us a picture on how this works. What kind of things are the kids, let's say in kindergarten, doing versus an older student? What are they doing hands-on?
2: Oh, absolutely. So in kindergarten, we get these all-inclusive robots, and we do button coding to start. So that means that there's four arrows on it, and if you want to go forward, you push the arrow the amount of steps you want to put forward. So if you want to go forward 5 steps, you press the button 5 times. If you want to turn left, you press the left button. If you want to turn right, you press the right button. So what it is it's an action and then and a reaction, so that we are making the robot do what we intend to do it. The grade 2 students have, for 2 years now, have been using this in their social studies to create their mapping system, where they can map to go to their classmate library, they can map to go to the store, they can map to get back home. And so they're able to use this for their community unit and social studies as well.
1: What do you enjoy about, you mentioned the after-school classes, the clubs, the noon hour club. What do you enjoy out of teaching this? Because I'd imagine it's different from what you maybe started out teaching.
2: Yeah, There's so much in this. Like, you're learning leadership, cooperation, coding skills, all these kinds of things. But my favorite thing is the resilience, because they create these robots, and then of course they're not going to work the first time. They're going to have problems. They're going to make mistakes. And my favorite part is that they dive in and they go, well, what's wrong with this? Why isn't this working? And they might get a little frustrated, but then we go through and we figure out, no, really, there's going to be 1,000 problems. What's this one? Let's look at it, let's figure it out, and let's move on. And just yesterday we had Robots Club where one of the robot was just doing nothing right. And one of the reasons was we've actually used the robot so much, the motor itself was weakening. So we had to swap out the motor and swap in a new one. And then after that, it was like, oh my gosh, this is so awesome. And back to the game. So I just love seeing that we can have people who would be frustrated about the smallest problem all of a sudden be willing to come into the program and just, you know, fight until they get success. And I just love that. The resilience just blows me away.
1: Colleen, congratulations on starting this up and the success. And thanks so much for joining us this morning.
2: No problem. Have a good day.
1: You too. That's Estevan Elementary School teacher Colleen Smetanic, who started a program to get students into robotics as young as a kindergarten. And she's a teacher at St. Mary's School in Estevan. 21 minutes now after 7 o'clock here on the Morning Edition. This weekend, the Highland community invites you to get your kilt on. For close to 30 years, they've been hosting the Saskatchewan Highland Gathering and Festival in Regina's Victoria Park. Every May long weekend, you can find a series of pipe bands, heavy athletics, and dancing, drawing members of the Highland and Scottish community from across the province. This year, a highlight will be European martial arts, including some sword competitions. Dana Nairn is with the festival and spoke to CBC ahead of the event.
3: Our goal is primarily to, of course, promote Scottish culture in the community. You know, outside of Mosaic, outside of any other events we have, this is something where, okay, finally, it's spring, we can all get out and come together kind of as a community of Scottish individuals or those that are participating. And what people can expect is various individuals that are, in fact, showcasing their talents in a specific skill, such as a bagpipe or a drum, or that they are doing a Highland dancing, maybe at either an amateur or a premier level. And they're all coming together, in fact, for competition, but showcasing it for the public. This isn't something that is always available. You're not going to hear about, oh, there's a Highland dance competition and go and watch. So this is, again, an opportunity where we can all come together and enjoy what's going on with what they do all year long. Being that we can put it all in Victoria Park, it makes it really easy that the public can come and just check out, one thing and then maybe meander over to something else. Something that I want to mention, in fact, is there's a new event this year. The medieval or the historical part of it, pardon me, the historical European martial arts. It's going to be a tournament right on site on Saturday, in fact, showcasing all of that. You know, bagpiping, those types of things. Of course, it came from Scotland, but what you'll find is that extends to Ireland, Wales, England, but it is primarily a Scottish activity. So the Celtic part of it really comes into where we involve different musical guests. So we have, for example, a lot of Flatland fiddlers. They come and play kind of more of like a kitchen party type of East Coast music. We have the Tilted Kilts. A lot of folks in the community have heard the Tilted Kilts play before. They come out with a bit more of a rock, Celtic kind of theme. There's also various... the Irish dancers will come. So we have, in fact, Living Skies, where they bring their specific Irish dance to it. So the Celtic part really is us referencing, you know, although some parts of the festival are, in fact, very Scottish, what we want everyone to be aware of is that, well, Scottish is still part of Celtic, and Celtic itself is for us just a gathering and a community-based kind of, you know, group team building kind of activity that we have. Of course, aside from all the competition, I don't want to forget to make sure that I'm clear that this is supposed to just be a fun event for you to come and enjoy. You don't have to know anything about Highland dancing or piping or drumming. Not everybody has the opportunity to put their children into Highland dance, or for those listening that, you know, oh, like I've done that. It isn't something that everybody can do or even has the opportunity to see that it's an option. But Highland dancing is something that people start their kids off young just as another option out there. We're so used to seeing, you know, there's soccer and baseball and tap dance. Well, how about Highland dance? So what you, in these particular events where we are, yes, there's a competitive nature, but that doesn't mean that we don't, in fact, have the younger folks competing. They're starting out basically a potential career in that chosen area of dance. So they've signed up probably to come and showcase what they can do, see if they can place, take home a little medal. And in fact, right up to, we have the Queen City Dance Championship. It's a bigger deal. We're talking about more of like the premier dancers, higher level. They come out and we have some distinguished judges come and judge what they've done. But the importance is really that, again, showcasing what is possible, one, for extracurricular activities in general in our city. It's an activity that you put your kids in, but it's community-based. It's a really, really lovely big family of Scottish people, or those even just acquainted with it because they like the culture itself. You don't have to be Scottish to participate, is what we say. I've noticed that there's some weather advisories. I'm still crossing my fingers and my toes that we're not going to have terrible weather, because the fact is, rain or shine, we're there. Dress appropriately. You know, bring an umbrella if you have to. Highland dancing actually is taking place across the street in the Hotel Saskatchewan, and it could be a reprieve during the day if it gets bad. But we really just want you to come out, bring your dog, even if that's something you like to do. Have a beer in the Pile of Bones tent, and we'll do our best to show you a good time regardless.
1: That was Dana Nairn with the Saskatchewan Highland Society. Saturday, the Highland Gathering and Celtic Festival kicks off in Victoria Park in Regina. Tickets can be found at saskhighland.ca/tickets, and gates will open at 8 o'clock. 27 minutes now after 7. Time for some music. Here's Toronto-based alt-rock trio Dumb Crush. They've had it with their new single.

0: That was Had It New from Toronto alt rock band Dumb Crush. The time now is 7:30. Tori Gillis is here with the CBC News.
1: Thank you, Adam, and good morning. Tens of thousands of people in Saskatchewan faced power outages during stormy weather yesterday. Sask Power says between 45 and 50,000 of its customers were affected throughout Thursday alone. Joel Cherry speaks for Sask Power.
2: When a transmission line is affected, it not only affects the transmission line, but it affects the substations and distribution lines downstream from it because it's feeding all of them.
1: RCMP also warned drivers of overturned semis reported in some locations, including at Belle Plaine. Some power outages continue this morning, including part of Regina's Whitmore Park neighborhood, northeast of the city around Fort Qu'Appelle and Paiapot First Nation, south toward the U.S. border. The Radville and Midale areas are also affected. Sask Power says crews paused work overnight, but should be back at it this morning. Now, about 1,000 people in the East End area are not expected to get power back until late this afternoon at the earliest, and it's been out since Wednesday evening. Sask Power says 10 power poles were knocked over, and it is still pretty windy to complete repairs. Casey Viscavich is a town councillor there.
3: We've had some power outages over the last while here in some they've been kind of extended at times, and a lot of people have got generators and other power backups.
1: He says some local places have closed up due to the outage. It's about a 25-minute drive, he says, to get to an open fuel station. But the health center has enough backup power for its critical functions. Meanwhile, in the Northwest, the Water Security Agency is watching for rapid runoff. The Meadow Lake area already had above normal runoff this year before the rain that's expected with this system. The Water Security Agency's Leah Clark.
4: That means that we have saturated soils, and so not a lot of holding capacity for moisture. And the other thing that we're watching closely, and the forecasts are saying, you know, starting with precipitation and then moving to snowpack. And so when we have rainfall on snow, it can accelerate that runoff.
1: Over the coming days, the Meadow Lake region might end up with 40 millimeters of precipitation in total. The Prime Minister announced yesterday Ottawa wants to double Canada's electrical grid by 2050. Prime Minister Mark Carney says natural gas will help reduce the cost of electricity for 7 in 10 Canadian households. The federal government is also reviewing and amending Trudeau's clean electricity regulations. Meanwhile, Saskatchewan's plan to extend coal-fired power plants as a bridge to nuclear power violates those previous regulations. Premier Scott Moe says Ottawa is open to negotiating Saskatchewan's energy future, which for now includes coal.
5: We are going to reduce our reliance on coal as we build out our nuclear capacity. And so the question isn't how or if, it's when. But what we're going to do is transition that very workforce that is working in our thermal sites today to be able to work in our nuclear sites that will be coming tomorrow.
1: Mo says the federal government understands some provinces, like this one, are interested in a nuclear future. It is 7:33, and right now in Regina, there is light rain, and it is 8 degrees. In Saskatoon, a light rain shower as well, and it's 3 degrees. 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RCMP are hoping security footage from the North Battleford Walmart will lead to tips about a recent homicide. A video from April 5th in the entrance to the store shows what 65-year-old Melissa Cole Derkachenko was last seen wearing. Officers found her body April 8th in Battleford after a call from an unidentified person. The video shows her wearing blue pants and a black parka and pushing a shopping cart. You can see that video on our website. Police are encouraging anyone who remembers seeing her or any suspicious activity in that area on the Easter weekend to contact them or Crime Stoppers. A Toronto man is serving a 15-year sentence for shooting a 63-year-old woman in the head in North Battleford a year and a half ago. Pearl Benson from Red Pheasant First Nation was intoxicated when she approached Billy Leon. He was sitting in the back seat of a car holding a loaded handgun. Benson said a racial slur to Leon, who is black, and said she wanted to kill him. She also reached toward her waistband where she had tucked in a metal nozzle for a garden hose. Leon lifted up his gun and shot her. He was initially charged with second-degree murder. His preliminary hearing was scheduled last month in North Battleford Provincial Court. Instead, the 23-year-old pleaded guilty to manslaughter. After credit for his time on remand, he has 13 and a half years left to serve. A Regina police officer who inappropriately accessed six people's personal information, including that of his former partner, is now charged. Constable Clinton Duquette improperly accessed the Regina Police Service's internal databases 67 times between 2021 and 2023. He was caught after an internal investigation in 2024. Duquette was suspended for a single day without pay and is subject to random audits for a minimum of 2 years. Now he faces one charge for violating the Freedom of Information and Protection of Privacy Act. If convicted, he faces a fine of no more than $50,000 or a maximum sentence of a year in prison. And Adam, that's your news from CBC Saskatchewan.
0: Thanks so much, Tori.
1: Thank you.
0: That's Tori Gillis with our news. Tori talking a lot about the weather and the winds that we saw yesterday, outages as well. How did the storm play out in your area? Let us know if you have any photos or videos that you want to share. We'd love to see them. Morning edition at cbc.ca, or give us a call and talk back and let us know what you saw. 1-800-661-7540. And Crystalee Ramlakhan joins us now with a look at business news. Good morning, Crystalee.
6: Hey, good morning, Adam.
0: So we're heading into the long weekend here. People are probably going to fill up their gas tanks. What are they going to be paying?
6: Well, you know, the price of gas continues to hover near historic highs with no sign of dropping before the travel heavy summer season winds down this year. So it looks like we'll see this for the next couple of months. So regular unleaded gas neared $2 a liter on average across Canada as of yesterday, climbing over the past week of prices. And of course, in line with rising oil prices with the conflict in the Middle East. So the group Canadians for Affordable Energy says eye-watering prices at the pump are likely to persist through most of the year, actually. And the months-long price spike comes just as Canadians were hoping to gear up for spring road trips and summer getaways, with the ripple effect also poised to boost inflation and weigh on economic growth.
0: Now, a robotaxi company is recalling thousands of its vehicles. Did the robots take over here?
6: Well, they took over and then didn't do a very good job, apparently. So, Waymo is recalling about 3,800 robo-taxis in the U.S. to fix some software issues. The autonomous vehicles have been seen driving into flooded streets and stalling in Austin, Texas, and other places. And then in San Antonio, one entered a flooded area and was even was swept away into a creek. So that's pretty scary. Thankfully, no passengers were on board. But yeah, it's just the latest safety issue for the Alphabet-owned unit that has been rapidly bolstering its fleet of vehicles and entering new U.S. markets. So Waymo vehicles have also faced criticism for failing to yield to school buses and also for halting traffic during widespread power outages in San Francisco, causing gridlock. So the company says it has put some mitigations in place, limiting where it operates during extreme weather to avoid areas where flooding can occur. And Waymo says it provides over 500,000 trips every week and that safety is its primary priority. And it does operate in 11 U.S. markets, but service remains temporarily suspended in San Antonio after a probe by the National Highway Traffic Safety Administration in the U.S., which led to this recall.
0: Would you do a Waymo, Crystalee, if given the choice?
6: Oh, I'm not sure. I just feel like I've heard so many issues. I mean, maybe if I was just like had heels on or something and I was going down the street and I could like see where I was going, but
0: yes.
6: I'm not sure if I'm brave enough yet.
0: Yeah. I still think Waymo might be better than the worst driver, you know, like it might be safer. So there's new evidence that big tech is turning into well-known children's brands to help deflect scrutiny over kids' screen time. What's happening here?
6: Yes. So Meta and Google enlisted trusted children's brands such as Sesame Street, Girl Scouts, and Highlights Magazine to teach kids to use technology in moderation, even as the companies designed apps that make it difficult to unplug. So that's according to Reuters, who reviewed thousands of documents made public through lawsuits and company-sponsored educational videos and lessons. So they reveal Meta's strategy to partner with outside groups to promote positive messages about technology began several years ago as criticism started to spread about, you know, what they were making. So backed by dollars from tech giants, organizations delivered lessons about personal responsibility using colorful magazines, popular characters, and even catchy songs. And the sponsorships are fueling criticism that companies are finding new ways to encourage kids to become dependent on social media. So this comes as tech giants are facing multiple lawsuits accusing them of designing addictive products. And the companies declined to say what they paid these organizations, but we do know in 2024, Google pledged to spend at least $20 million to support groups.

0: thoughtful choices.
1: Interesting. Yeah, those corporations, you know, you never know. You never know.
0: I know. It's like, wow, you think that they're doing a good thing because they're sponsoring something. And you're like, oh, yeah, they always have an alternative motive, it seems.
1: Of course. Crystal Lee, thank you for this. Have a great long weekend.
0: Thanks, Adam. You too.
1: That is Crystal Lee Ramlakhan with our business news.
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1: Well, Saskatchewan Spring City has come to a close, but it didn't end with a whimper. Both the Premier and opposition leader hurled shots at the other, and some machinery even made an appearance. That's not Murray Mandrick trimming the hedges at his home. That is the sound of a wood chipper brought out by the opposition this week. Murray is a political columnist, of course, and our provincial affairs reporter. It's Alexander Kwan. It's that time of the week again. They join us with a look back at this spring sitting. Alex, let's start with you. Why did a wood chipper come out for the NDP this week?
3: It's the end of a 10-week sitting, and they wanted to make a big splash. It also comes after the NDP's finance critic put last year's budget through a paper shredder, so they wanted to go a little bit bigger this time,
1: stepped
3: I guess.
1: Stepped up the rental.
3: Yep. They spent a little bit more money this time. And this was because the NDP say the this year's provincial budget doesn't show the $26 billion coal plan, doesn't reflect that spend, so it's not worth the paper it's printed on. So they put it through a wood chipper. I can only assume they will use a combine or a chainsaw next year.
1: And Murray, these stunts, do they get the public's attention? Are they worthwhile?
4: Literally, it's noise. It's noise that we joke about. We're on radio right now. We love noise when we cover these things, but it is just noise. What lasts is the issue at hand and whatever that noise represents. And in this particular case, people will not remember the wood chipper, but every month they will remember their power bill. If it comes to fruition that we are expecting power rates of increases of 5% a year for the next 14 years or so up until 2040, a doubling of the power rates, that is the issue at hand that was successful for the NDP, kind of occurred in the last week of the session to an otherwise bad session that we can get into in a moment in terms of effectiveness. But in terms of the stunts, no, this doesn't work.
1: Alex, the Premier and opposition leader both held news conferences yesterday. What were they trying to emphasize to the public?
3: Yeah, this is the typical end of the sitting news conference where each party leader highlights what they saw as wins for their party. NDP leader Carla Beck had a news conference. She emphasized the 20-plus private members' bills that the party introduced to kind of show the people of the province the alternatives to what the government is producing in the legislature. Obviously, those private members' bills didn't get passed and will die on the order paper or have died on the order paper now. What I didn't hear from her was like the emphasis on maybe what I would consider some of their achievements. So getting Henry's Law, the changes around carbon monoxide detectors, getting that through by pushing the government on it, or even getting ER closures disclosed on the SHA's website. Those weren't things I heard from her. I heard a lot about coal, something she wanted to emphasize. As for Scott Moe, he really wanted to talk about the Patients First plan. He also wanted to highlight the involuntary treatment. He also spent about 3 minutes talking about how the NDP is falling apart and internally fighting, a reference to MLA Betty Nippy Albright leaving the NDP last week. So it was a mixed bag of things, but really at both of those news conferences turned a focus on coal.
1: And Murray, speaking of that, we saw a news release yesterday that got my attention just from the headline, and it said fire Jeremy Harrison. It's from the NDP because the minister responsible for Crown Investments and Sask Power. What did you make of the messaging from both parties, and maybe some strong language, let's say, and it's not the first time they've called for someone to be fired.

0: hard to minister, to be fair, but this is the latest, I guess.
1: Well, it is. In regards to the SAS party's handling of the whole coal thing, there are issues that need to be addressed, and I'm not 100% sure they aren't to reaching the level in which people need to question the competency and abilities of a minister that will not come before scrums, will not explain or even really effectively deny that we're looking at a $26 billion price tag by 2040 just to keep coal going. It was a very effective stunt, this week for Jeremy Harrison to bring in the coal workers, the union, and basically stand before them and say these people are very unhappy about potentially losing their jobs. And that was another blow to what seemed to be a very bad spring and a very bad session with the NDP that we can get into. Obviously, Carla Beck was had her troubles. She lost a member. There was a whole bunch of issues related to her chief of staff that she has as her campaign manager. You can't be both a political body in the legislature and basically function as, in essence, a bureaucrat. Maybe the government's staff in communication should remember that when they're spinning notions that about NDP leaving, NDP MLAs leaving and or challenging Carla Beck's leadership, but that's an aside. In terms of the Jeremy Harrison thing, though, the session has turned on its head on this particular issue. Carla Beck did not have a good session. The NDP did not have a good session up until the last week when they brought out an issue that is going to last and is going to have ramifications for years down the road about how much this is going to cost. And we don't have a minister explaining it. We have a minister defending a union in the coal industry. And if he was an NDP minister doing that, the opposition would have a field day. It's particularly difficult for the NDP opposition to do that. So, you know, effective political stunt, like more effective than perhaps the wood chipper in some ways. But that said, the lasting thing for most people out there isn't whether this affects people that belong to IBEW or any other union. The lasting thing for most people in Saskatchewan is having their power bill go up. And we don't have a minister explain that. We had the president of SAS Power come out yesterday because the minister seemed unwilling to explain it and basically saying, yeah, it's this, it's that. It was a briefing memo and everything else. But when asked, is it going to actually cost that much? Are the power bills going to go up at that rate? There wasn't exactly denials from Rupen Pania on this particular issue. We're getting a little few from the politicians on that particular issue in the House. But when Jeremy Harrison simply refuses to do his job and come out and explain to the public what this program is going to cost, why we're doing it. This is the same minister that, by the way, and he'll do the same thing again, dumped all the Crown annual reports in Saskatoon on one particular day and was quite pleased with himself for doing it because that way they don't get proper scrutiny. Well, these things are coming home to roost. In terms of your issue in relation to Jeremy Harrison, the firing, two of the last three sessions have ended with incredible controversies surrounding Jeremy Harrison over silly, stupid things, one of which was taking his gun into the legislature over the years, 2 years ago, raised by the former speaker. And that was right before the election. And some of those issues may have cost the NDP or may have allowed the NDP to win seats in the cities. Now we're seeing a situation where the premier is tolerating a minister not explaining something that the premier can't really explain himself, which is what the cost of power will be. Now, there's a whole bunch of issues coming forward with the federal government and everything else. So this issue is not going to go away. So what clearly needs to happen is we need a political body, a minister effectively explaining that. So I guess if you can't, that minister can't explain that, there is a case to be made that he shouldn't be that minister.
0: And Alex, we did get a little bit of an update, as Murray mentioned, from SAS Power. But as he said, you know, there's still questions about the cost overall. There's also accusations from the Saskatchewan Party government about what the NDP's alternative plan would be, what that would cost. What's the latest there?
2: The latest is that the Well, the premier seems to think that he has an opening where the ability for him to double down on coal as the power plant of the future is a lot more clearer, is what he said yesterday. That's because the federal government unveiled its new grid plan, essentially wanting to double the grid, electricity grid across Canada. And the
0: part push of back the regulations
2: and push
0: as well,
2: and yeah. Yes, exactly. Part of that is the changing or amending the clean energy regulations. Now, those are regulations that the province would be violating if it uses coal. But if the federal government has confirmed they are going to amend it, we don't know what that looks like. But Scott Moe said he texted with Prime Minister Carney before the federal announcement of that morning and said the federal government is open to negotiating around what it might look like for Saskatchewan to continue running its coal. So the province seems to feel like they have an opening there. Again, those negotiations are supposed to continue over the summer, but that is there is some kind of glimmer of hope for the provincial government, at least in its coal plan.
0: And I think if people are really looking for, an update over the next couple of days, they can just stay tuned to Alina Young's social media, the premier's social media, because they seem to be going back and forth on this.
1: Well, they are, and there was the accusation from the premier yesterday out of the blue. It was kind of an odd rant from his end of the session press conference about NDP MLAs challenging Carla Beck's leadership. We know that there's challenges from outside caucus coming. I don't see any from inside caucuses. When you're spending all your time explaining what the NDP are up to and what they're doing, or you feel that that's the priority item at the end of the session, maybe you're not winning as much as you think you're winning. And I think one of the reasons they're not winning as much as they are winning is despite the NDP having a horrible session where all these bad things happened to them doesn't necessarily mean the government had a great one either. Scott Moe presides over an $816 million deficit after a $1 billion deficit the previous budget year in which he said was a surplus. Now he has to talk about what we've been talking about what the cost of SAS power bills are going to be in the future. And as Alexander was saying, it's going to be a very interesting negotiation all summer, because notwithstanding what I heard from Prime Minister Carney, I don't think it'll be that easy for them to simply say, yeah, please carry on coal however you want for however long you want in Saskatchewan, because we're going to change our policies 180 in terms of coal. And by the way, it's not even the Liberal government policies that started under Stephen Harper. So there is still the long-term ramifications of this particular story. As I say, it wasn't a great session for the NDP. That seems to be quite obvious, but I don't see how it was a great session for the government either.
0: Murray, Alex, thank you.
1: You're welcome.
2: You're welcome.
0: That's Murray Magic, a political columnist. Alexander Kwan, provincial affairs reporter here at CBC Saskatchewan. If you missed part of that, it'll be posted on This Is Saskatchewan. Time now for sports, and Scott Regier joins us. Good morning, Scott.
3: Good morning, Adam.
0: We'll start with on-the-ice drama-filled opening game of the Walter Cup Final.
3: Yeah, with that drama really ramping up, Adam, in the final minute of regulation time, Ottawa had a one-goal lead, looked to be cruising to victory, but then Montreal pulled their goalie, and Marie-Philippe Poulin showed us again why she's nicknamed Captain Clutch. Poulin urgently collected a puck from the sideboards and threw it out in front of the Ottawa net, where Nicole Gosling scored with, a couple of seconds left. And then, after that tying goal took place, this happened in overtime.
4: These two teams, overtime history in the playoffs. 30 in front, 10, they score! Montreal steals game one at home.
3: Abby Rock with what was a pretty crazy winning goal. A Montreal shot from the point deflected up and hit Rock in the face mask, which then ricocheted into the net. It was, I haven't seen one of those before. Rock was interviewed shortly after that happened.
5: Honestly, I was lucky enough it hits off my face and goes in.
6: You already have one black eye in these playoffs. If you didn't have the mask, you'd have another one. But that would be a pretty good black eye to have, wouldn't it, in an overtime game?
5: For sure, I would take that any day.
3: Yeah, all very dramatic. The Victoire, Adam, will look to go up 2-0 tomorrow.
0: Yeah, that was incredible. You're one of the first people I thought of when I saw that goal, that highlight. I'm like, Scott is going to
7: Scott
0: love.
7: Scott can score that goal?
0: Scott, yeah. Standing for, if I could stand on skates, I would have scored that goal too, I think. My big dome as a big target. The defenseman would be targeting that for sure. We're going to stay in Montreal, and there's another team playing a big game this weekend.
3: Yeah, the Habs will be in a position to book a place in the Eastern Final tomorrow. This after they thumped the Sabres last night in Buffalo. For a while, Adam, it looked like Montreal might be the thumpee, not the thumper. Habs netminder Jakub Dobysh gave up 3 goals on the first 4 shots he faced. Now, usually a coach would remove his goalie under such circumstances, but Martin Saint-Louis decided to get a second opinion first.
8: I feel like the goalie position is probably the one position that I can't help much, so I try to stay out of it. Right, and not be emotionally driven and being upset that we're down. Like the first period was chaotic on both sides. Trevor radioed up top to our goalie coach Marco, and he made the call. It was a very quick call too. He said, "No, keep him in. Okay, let's move on."
3: Great call, as it turns out. The Czech keeper, who has been Montreal's top performer in the postseason, shut the door from there, making the next 32 shots he faced, or stopping the next 32 shots. Sometimes patience, Adam, and believing in your players and fellow coaches pays off, as does scoring 6 times on the other team's goalie, which Montreal also did. So if they do that again tomorrow, they're off to the Eastern Final.
0: Yeah, that works as well. And shout out to Mitch Marner for scoring one of the filthiest goals I've ever seen.
3: Yeah, incredible. And Vegas through to the next round, where it could be tough slogging for them.
0: That's right. So we'll go to soccer now, where the World Cup, less than a month away, plenty of news surrounding Canada's player.
3: Alistair Johnson has a big game tomorrow. Canada's likely right back at the World Cup, Adam, will play for Celtic against Hearts. If Celtic prevails, it'll be yet another Scottish Premiership title between Celtic and their fierce Glaswegian rivals, Rangers. They've accounted for every league title for the last 40 years or so. Then you have the news around Alphonso Davies. German media outlet Bild's reporting that although Bayern Munich must release Davies for national team duty for the World Cup, behind the scenes, the club wants him to take the summer off to make a complete recovery from his leg injuries. They're paying him $200 million or thereabouts, so you can see why they're concerned. And finally,
9: what broke you once made you strong.
3: That is your official FIFA World Cup theme song, Die Die, by Shakira and Nigerian singer-songwriter Burna Boy. They'll perform it at halftime of the final in New Jersey come July 19th. And just a quick word before I go. My special on the World Cup is coming out on Monday, Adam. See Thee Rise, Canada's World Cup. If you're if the weather's lousy on Monday, there's an hour of your time.
0: Love it, Scott. Look at you. How do you have the time? Just incredible.
3: Me and Shakira.
0: You're
3: busy,
0: prolific.
3: Busy.
0: Yes. Maybe you'll feature on that halftime. Thank you, Scott. Tori wants to weigh in, I think, too.
10: Like Shakira, his hits don't lie.
0: Oh, I see what you did there. Scott, have a great weekend, Scott.
3: See you later, guys.
0: We'll be back after World Report with John Northcott talking movies with Rachel Ho.
11: This is World Report. Good morning, I'm John Northcott. Prime Minister Mark Carney is in Calgary today to finalize a major industrial carbon pricing deal with Premier Danielle Smith. The agreement is a critical step toward building a new bitumen pipeline from Alberta to the BC coast. While Carney pitched a clean energy future just yesterday, he says his project would go ahead as long as the Pathways Carbon Capture Initiative is completed. Critics argue the technology is unproven, but for the energy sector, today's announcement is a breakthrough they've been waiting for. The CBC's Janice McGregor is covering the story in Ottawa. Janice, this is the third time over the last week we've seen the Carney government shift its approach to energy regulations. What's the political calculation here?
12: John, despite all the talk this week of the value of being pragmatic, this is an uncomfortable spot for the Liberals. Danielle Smith's been able to deliver for Alberta's industry a longer time horizon, leading to a lower effective carbon price than the regulations of Justin Trudeau's era would have indulged. Making the math on Canada's 2030 or even 2035 emissions targets harder and harder to square. But it's also true that the current policies weren't working. Once fossil fuel producers take up the credits available to them in Alberta, the market price of their carbon is trading so low there's no business case for the major carbon capture and storage investments like the Pathways Alliance Storage Hub. Prime Minister Mark Carney specifically inserted that into the MOU as a condition to offset the environmental harm of expanding oil sands production with another bitumen pipeline.
7: It includes very much the Pathways project moving forward, no pathways, no pipeline, so all those elements moving forward, but we're making progress.
12: The Canadian Climate Institute calculates that Alberta's current carbon price costs the industry an average of only 9 cents a barrel, and that's in a world where the price of that barrel has spiked. Environmentalists, like-minded politicians, are frustrated at today's compromise, but Conservative leader Pierre Poilievre, on the other hand, said yesterday the price on carbon should be zero, reiterating his thesis that these pricing schemes make goods uncompetitive and unaffordable. Staking out middle ground can be politically thankless, even risky, because no one gets what they want.
11: Okay, Janice, this is a deal worked out with Alberta. Now, what about carbon pricing with other provinces?
12: Indeed. Keeping premiers across the board satisfied on carbon pricing is always difficult. BC, for example, has its own system. David Eby yesterday seemed to signal that in the wake of this deal with Alberta, his province might need more changes too.
13: We're reviewing the details the Prime Minister has provided about what's in the MOU in terms of implications for British Columbia, the most significant of which relate to the carbon tax.
12: Federal Liberals might tout their flexibility here, but sometimes it all comes down to just encouraging premiers to say, hey, where's my special deal?
11: CBC's Janice McGregor in Ottawa. Thanks, Janice.
12: You're welcome.
11: Canada's largest white nationalist group is coordinating with fascist fight clubs in the United States. The CBC News investigation has learned that Second Sons Canada met with the founder of the global what's called the Active Club Movement during a trip to Texas. Experts warn these groups pose a serious threat to public safety. Christian Poslang has this exclusive report from CBC's Visual Investigations Unit.
14: When I first saw that picture, I laughed because despite the blurring, I knew it was Rondeau right away.
15: Journalist Michael Colborn has been following Robert Rondeau for years, and he says there's no doubt it's Rondeau, the founder of the global white supremacist Active Club movement, in a blurred photo with two members of Second Sons Canada, a major white nationalist group in this country. Second Sons members traveled to the U.S. in late March, meeting there with several other fascist fight clubs that train in combat sports. But a CBC visual investigation also finds that, while in Texas, the Canadian group met with Rondeau, who was sentenced to 2 years in prison for rioting at political events. They also participated in a South Carolina combat sports tournament and event organized by Patriot Front, a notorious American white nationalist group.
16: I think it's very significant that we're seeing Canadians travel across the border.
15: Stephen Ray, a digital research manager with the think tank Institute for Strategic Dialogue, says this kind of travel is becoming more organized, and the involvement of Canadian groups is a sign that the movement is global.
16: This shows that this problem of white supremacy is not isolated to Canada alone, in that the white supremacist groups in Canada are not operating within geographical silos.
15: Second Sons Canada has grown rapidly since 2024, with chapters across the country. Christian Poslang, CBC News, Toronto.
11: And you can find the Visual Investigation Team's full report on our website, cbc.ca/news. Both the U.S. President and China's Xi Jinping are calling their summit a success, but political observers suggest a trip was more than pageantry than policy. The CBC's Chris Brown has more.
17: As Donald Trump jetted back to the United States on Air Force One, he hyped an incredible visit.
18: We've made some fantastic trade deals, great for both countries.
17: President Xi Jinping, however, made no mention of anything specific the two leaders agreed to. So far, we've established a new relationship between our two countries, he said, a constructive and strategic relationship. With top U.S. CEOs traveling with Trump and major issues to deal with, including microchip exports to China, financial markets have reacted poorly to the lack of any post-visit announcements.
18: We did discuss Iran. We feel very similar to Iran. We want that to end.
17: If Xi plans to try to help Trump end the war in the Persian Gulf that the U.S. president started, he gave no indication of it. Instead, a Chinese statement said the conflict should never have happened and has no reason to continue. Earlier, China issued a similarly sharply worded statement on Taiwan. It warned the U.S. that mishandling the status of the democratic island could put the bilateral relationship in peril. If Xi's goal was to project the image of a responsible, growing superpower, this summit may have helped him achieve that. Trump also emphasized stability, but it's unclear if the deeply contentious issues between the two countries are any closer to being resolved. Chris Brown, CBC News, London.
11: Africa's top health body has declared an Ebola outbreak in the Democratic Republic of Congo. Officials with the Africa Centers for Disease Control say at least 65 people have died, and there are close to 250 suspected cases. Most of the infections are in a remote northeastern province, and the World Health Organization is releasing $500,000 to fight that new Ebola outbreak in the Democratic Republic of the Congo. Experts and medical supplies are being rushed to the capital to start contact tracing. Director General Tedros Adhanom Ghebreyesus spoke earlier today.
19: Priority actions include risk communication and community engagement, strengthening disease surveillance, active case finding and contact tracing, infection prevention and control in health facilities, expanding access to safe clinical care, and increasing laboratory testing capacity.
11: Meanwhile, the WHO says that the hantavirus outbreak on board a cruise ship is now under control, but admits more cases may be reported due to a long incubation period. Worsening traffic in southern Ontario has some municipal leaders looking to reroute onto the water. Expanding marine shipping on the Great Lakes could reduce the amount of freight on our roads, but experts warn of environmental and infrastructure concerns. The CBC's Jeffrey Tram reports.
20: More trucks, more congestion, and more pressure on highways across southern Ontario. That's part of the reason leaders from Canadian and U.S. cities bordering the Great Lakes recently met in Hamilton. The goal, to convince companies to instead move goods across the water. Jonathan Altenberg is CEO of the Great Lakes and St. Lawrence Cities Initiative.
21: We have less than 50% of the capacity that can be handled by the St. Lawrence River.
20: But will it actually help take trucks off the road?
22: The short answer is yes, that's true.
20: Alkafi Hassini is a professor at McMaster University's School of Business. He says marine shipping can reduce both costs and emissions.
22: Typical vessel could take up to 100 hundreds, I would say, of full truck loads.
20: But Hassini says there's a major issue.
22: So we don't have the infrastructure to handle that additional freight.
20: Ian Borsuk is executive director of Environment Hamilton. He says while truck traffic has worsened pollution, increased shipping traffic could also bring environmental risks.
23: This is where our drinking water comes from.
20: He says any expansion on the lakes must include strong environmental protections. But with congestion growing across the region, pressure is building to finding alternatives to trucking. Jeffrey Tram, CBC News, Hamilton.
11: And that is the latest national and international news from World Report. I'm John Northcott. This is CBC News.
0: I'm Adam Hunter, and this is the morning edition for Friday, May 15th. The Canadian movie is making waves around the world. It's Blue Heron and the directorial debut of an emerging Canadian filmmaker, Sophie Rumvari. And the film critic Rachel Hull will be joining us in just a couple of minutes to talk about that new one. Play music from a local act here in Regina. And we're going to hear from our personal finance columnist, Rubina Ahmed Huck. That's all still to come on your final half hour of the week here on the Morning Edition. Tori Gillis has the news. at 8:30 and joins me now. Good morning, Tori.
10: Good morning, Adam. Yes, we've been talking about that weather, and it might not be done with us just yet, but many locations across Saskatchewan clocked winds at 100 kilometers or higher yesterday in some cases, and as you can imagine, that's not so great for trees, for power lines, for, you know, animals that are outside, things like that. And so power was out for between 45 and 50,000 Sask Power customers at one point, according to the Sask Power. And so we're going to hear more about that situation. We'll talk to some people in those places where the power has been out in East End for about 1,000 people. That's been since Wednesday evening, and their power will be restored at the earliest late this afternoon. So we'll hear more about how people there are dealing with that. As well, the federal government released a new national energy strategy yesterday, hoping to double Canada's electrical grid by 2050 using natural gas. And we're going to hear from the premier of this province on that and more coming up in your news.
1: Hello, I'm weather specialist Helena Mahalik. The weather not exactly looking promising as we head into the long weekend. Today will be mainly cloudy, and we're going to see a lot of cloudy days this weekend as well. Today we will see some periods of sun in the south and in the north. We do see a 60% chance of showers with risk of thunderstorms in Regina, Moose Jaw, and Yorkton. That's a 30% chance for the southwest and southeast corners of the province. Southern Saskatchewan, our daytime highs remain quite warm, between 8 and 19 degrees, but we will see a drop down in temperatures this weekend, and much of south and central will be sitting in the single digits this weekend. We still see some stronger winds in the south today, westerly winds with gusts up to 70 kilometers an hour. In central Saskatchewan, we'll see some showers for the entire region, 5 to 10 millimeters of rainfall accumulation for Saskatoon and the Battlefords, and up to 5 millimeters for the northern grain belt. Daytime highs dropping to 5 degrees, northwesterly winds gusting up to 50 kilometers an hour. In the north, the Churchill region will see periods of snow with anywhere from 5 to 10 centimeters of accumulation possible, and daytime highs of 1 degree. Northerly winds with gusts up to 40 kilometers an hour for the entirety of the north. We're seeing some snow this morning in the far north with daytime highs between freezing and 5 degrees. Over the weekend on Saturday, we'll continue to see some rain mixed with snow in central Saskatchewan, so we could see some periods of snow, although our daytime highs will be above freezing. And on Sunday, we'll see another heavier system of rain entering southern Saskatchewan with daytime highs in the single digits.
0: Thank you so much, Helena. We can tell you that it's just a mixed bag out there as well. As Helena mentioned, some single digits temperatures and highs for today. 13 in Estevan, winds gusting to 67. It was such a dust storm yesterday that there were warnings about dust and people saying they hadn't seen that in many, many years. If you saw some of that, do send us your photos, your videos. We'd love to hear from you. Morning edition at cbc.ca. We did get an email on about how snowy it was, and it was good morning. Here's a snowy morning picture in LaRange, and it's just patio furniture, which has been pulled out, and you thought you were safe, but sadly, the patio furniture is covered in a thick layer of snow. They're not done with us yet. Light rain in Regina and Saskatoon. Freezing rain in North Battleford and some light snow this hour in LaRange, Meadow Lake, and Lloydminster. Also snow falling right now in Prince Albert.
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0: Blue Heron is the latest Canadian film to be released this year to receive widespread acclaim, not just here in Canada, but in the U.S. and film festivals in Europe and Asia as well. And this is one of film critic Rachel Ho's favorite films of the year so far. She joins us now to tell us why. Good morning, Rachel.
4: Good morning, Adam.
0: So we'll start off with what Blue Heron is about. Can you give us a bit of a plot summary?
4: So the movie is written and directed by a new-ish director, Sophie Rumvari, and it's a semi-autobiographical movie about her family, her childhood, growing up on Vancouver Island. Very specifically, though, the movie looks at her older brother, Jeremy, and his quote-unquote behavioral issues. So we're watching the film through the eyes of the youngest member of the family's 8-year-old Sasha, who serves as a bit of a stand-in for Sophie. So here's a clip from the trailer. Let's have a listen to that first.
6: How are things with Jeremy?
5: doesn't want to listen to anybody.
6: Stop it. Talk to me. Hey, talk to me.
4: Now, in real life, Sophie's brother unfortunately took his own life when he was quite young. And this movie shows the before and after of this tragedy. So we have how young Sasha saw her brother while he was struggling and how, as an adult, her and her family processed this grief over losing their brother and their son.
0: So you're talking about a before and after. What more can you tell us about how the movie does this?
4: In the after part of the film, we are jumping ahead 20 years, and we see Sasha making a documentary. She's become a documentarian, so there is a bit of a meta context to this as well, where she's making this film about her brother's life and death. And there's this one scene where adult Sasha brings together all these social workers, healthcare workers, and they're looking at Jeremy's old patient files. They're talking about how the diagnosis of Jeremy would be today. What is the difference in the treatment and the care that Jeremy would receive today versus the late 90s when Jeremy was still alive? Now, watching this bit, I thought, gosh, this looks, it just felt so real. It felt like a documentary. And then, of course, I come to find out those were real social workers and healthcare workers. So the scene is led by an actor. It is still very much in the narrative part of the film. But it is a real discussion from real subject matter experts on this issue. And so during one of the screenings of Blue Heron in Toronto, David Cronenberg, of all people, he did a Q&A with Sophie, and he commented on this bit of a shift in this style as well. So here's what he had to say about that.
8: This is a beautiful film, really beautifully made. It really flows. It flows like almost a documentary, but with beautiful aesthetic control. It's really quite a difficult tightrope to walk.
9: I feel motivated by using film as a way to express my very specific perspective on life, on death, and, you know, and art. That's why I was so excited about exploring the structure of Blue Heron, because it's something I think only film can do. The ability to travel through time just through an edit is something I think is unique to film.
4: Using the flow of documentary, I'm going to steal Cronenberg's words there, using the flow of documentary inside a narrative film, it's not necessarily new. It's actually becoming a bit more kind of trendy, especially in indie films. There's this subgenre called autofiction that has popped up quite a bit, which is a hybrid between the narrative and documentary filmmaking. So you have both elements at play. But the way that Sophie applies this tone in this movie, I think, is very, very special. And it does add that realism that I was saying, that I mentioned before. So when we are exploring, you know, Jeremy's death, and we are exploring the way that the family is processing it, it genuinely feels that much more real. Like, it stops becoming a story, and you are very quickly aware of how, of that this was somebody's life, that this was somebody's family. And I think it makes it that much more tangible for audiences. And I think it deepens our connection to the story as well.
0: So this sounds like another bit of a time travel movie. Is it fair to say that?
4: Definitely. I mean, it's a weird comparison to make a movie like this with, like, Back to the Future or something like that. But they do sit on a very similar plane, you know, in terms of characters going back in time and confronting something from their past. So in this film, we have the adult Sasha. She goes back to her childhood home and literally comes face to face with her 8-year-old self. But more importantly than that, she comes face to face with Jeremy when he is still alive as a young teenager. For me, these were the scenes that carried the most weight in the film, because the earlier parts of the movie, we are understanding Jeremy through an 8-year-old's perspective. And that means we're not really understanding it, because you're a kid and you don't really get it at that point. We can see that Jeremy is troubled, but we know that because of the response of the parents. Jeremy himself, he doesn't really appear out of control. He doesn't appear, you know, extremely depressed or any of those kind of stereotypes that we associate with suicide. And in and of itself, I think that challenges our perception of what it means to suffer from a mental illness, what it means, what does it look like from the outside or from the inside? And Sophie builds a lot of these layers in. You know, she asked that question, you know, what would you tell your younger self if you had the opportunity to? How would you prepare them for the challenges that are ahead? Would you prepare them for the challenges ahead? And she also looks at this idea of memory being fallible. Like, memory is a slippery concept. We remember the things we want to remember, how we choose to remember them. And Sophie uses time travel to consider all of those aspects and kind of spin a subject matter that we have seen and heard and read about, but looks at it in a very, very different way.
0: You mentioned the acclaim that this film is getting, and that typically will mean that we need to pay attention to this director. So do we need to pay attention to Sophie Rumbari?
4: Absolutely. Like, we are in a great time in Canadian film right now. Like, this year has been extraordinary for Canadian output. And there's a group of younger filmmakers who are coming up, and they're all doing their own thing, which I think is really cool. Like, everybody has their own lane that they're in. For me, Sophie kind of stands apart from everybody else. And that's no disrespect to all the other directors either. But this is probably going to be the most pretentious thing that I've ever said on radio.
0: Okay, we're ready. Anyways, we're ready.
4: I hope this will be the most pretentious thing I ever say on the radio. But I look at Sophie as an artist who uses film as opposed to being a filmmaker. And it's a point of difference I've completely made up for myself. But what I mean by that is she reminds me of a visual artist. You know, you think of these incredible painters who are able to tell a whole story through this one solitary image. I think Sophie does that. She's not just directing her actors across a set. She is painting them into like a giant tableau that is requiring 90 minutes of our time to really take it all in, to really understand what is happening. So for me, Sophie is this director who she is intelligent, she is artistic, she uses emotion and uses film in a way that is very different that we have seen with in terms of storytelling. And so she is absolutely somebody that you should pay attention to, because I hope she has a very long career ahead of her. I believe she will if she wants to. And then you can say, you know, you watched her. You knew her before then because you've watched her first film.
0: And can we see this, and where can we see this?
4: Now, unfortunately, I did not see any listings in Regina. And if anyone's listening out there who does own like programs of
0: Let us
4: indie
0: know,
4: theater,
0: yes.
4: Go on. You can program it. I'm sure they would be more than happy to take that in. If you are looking to do a nice 3-hour road trip, though, to Saskatoon, the Broadway Theater over there is playing it pretty much throughout the entire the rest of May. So there's some opportunity there. If you don't want to do that, because it sounds like your weather is a little bit not great, Blue Heron will be going to VOD and digital at the end of June. So on June 30th, everybody will have a chance to watch it. And I do highly, highly recommend it.
0: Yeah, if the wind's going in the right direction, though, you can shave some time off that drive. Thank you for this, Rachel. Have a good weekend.
4: Same to you, Adam. Take care.
0: That is Rachel Ho, a film critic and editor at Exclaim Magazine, talking about the new film, Blue Heron. Time for some music now. 23 minutes after 8 o'clock, Regina Band and Dino Sons have a new EP out called Tio Juanitos. Here's the title track.

0: That was Tia Juanito's by Regina Band and Dino Sons. 25 minutes now after 8 o'clock. Early retirement is a dream for many Canadians, but for many millennials and Gen Zs, getting there may seem impossible. Personal finance columnist Rubina Ahmed Huck says even in this economy, people can tweak the way they live and save, improving their chances to retire early.
1: Okay, listen up. Anyone born after 1995, this advice is for you. Never in your life will you have an opportunity like the one you have today to invest. The power of compound interest is undeniable. Investing a small amount but early is much more advantageous than investing big chunks later, even if that seems impossible to do right now.
2: When we're looking at, you know, especially people in their 20s and 30s right at the start and it feels like everything's expensive and there's no extra money, you know, this is where you can really be creative or just like see what avenues are available to you.
1: Jessica Morehouse is a financial planner and the author of Everything But Money. She says the ideal time to lock in an early retirement is in your 20s. But even for those who are further along in their careers, there are strategies you can apply to help retire early.
2: Most people I talk to in their like late 30s and they're just trying to figure out what's going on with their investments because they never have and when can they retire. They're like, I don't know why my investments have never really grown with like my work or even, you know, independently. And it's because they chose the wrong portfolio. They chose something way too conservative.
1: This sentiment is supported by the new 2026 Mercer Retirement Readiness Barometer. It reveals that if used more effectively, defined contribution workplace pension plans can help some Canadians achieve their retirement goals earlier. Bernadette Chick is Mercer Canada's defined contribution leader.
3: A defined contribution plan or a DC plan is basically a savings account set up by an employer to help their workers save for retirement. And what's great about these plans is that oftentimes both the employer and the employee will contribute into the plan straight from their paycheck. And then this money is automatically invested to capture market returns and to grow over time.
1: These are different from defined benefit or DB plans that have a guaranteed return. With DC plans, employees have some control over how they are invested. The problem, Chick says, is that we often choose too conservative investments. Chick says their research looked at how investment outcomes would change if companies offered more flexibility so employees could choose where to invest. Also, innovative ways to convert some of their money to a DB-like plan with a stable income.
3: We also looked at the impact of adding greater diversification to investments through things like alternatives and private markets, and how that could improve investment outcomes as employees save throughout their career.
1: These tweaks, she said, could allow some workers to retire 5 years earlier. Chick adds that the first step is making maximum contributions to any workplace plan available to you.
3: So we look at the impact of flexibility enticing members to join a plan as early as possible to take advantage of their employer's contributions. Because part of this will ultimately help them build their retirement savings pot. And I think this is one of the keys to being retirement ready, to be engaged in the workplace plan and where possible to take full advantage of it as early as possible.
1: Financial planner Morehouse says if you don't have access to a workplace pension, you still have options. She adds that we should also be taking advantage of any room available in our RRSPs. At this time of year, many of us receive a tax refund. The best thing you can do is put that money into your RRSP for 2026. This will kickstart this year's savings without affecting your cash flow.
2: And it's also never been easier to invest on your own, whether you learn how to buy your own ETFs or stocks, or what I like to tell people is like, you know what's great, really easy? A robo-advisor, much cheaper than going to the bank and getting those high-fee mutual funds, but very accessible, very easy to set up. And, you know, there's more transparency. You know exactly what you're investing in.
1: No matter your situation, there are ways you can improve your retirement savings outlook. Consult with a financial advisor, talk to the department that handles workplace pensions, and use a retirement calculator to realistically know what you would need to save now to retire early. Later. For CBC Radio, I'm Rubina Ahmed Huck.
0: That's Rubina Ahmed Huck, our weekly personal finance columnist. The time now is 8:30. Tori Gillis is here with the CBC News.
4: Thank you, Al. Adam, and good morning. Many locations across Saskatchewan clocked winds at 100 kilometers per hour or higher yesterday. Preliminary information from Environment Canada shows Radville at the highest at gusts up to 115 kilometers per hour. That blustery weather and some rains led to snapped trees in some places. The power was out for between 45 and 50,000 Sask Power customers at one point. Transmission structures folded to the ground near the Frenchman River Valley Wednesday night. In East End, the school was closed yesterday and some businesses shut down. Sask Power spokesperson Joel Cherry says repairs may take time.
5: The current continued high winds and wet conditions can create challenges for responding to this sort of an outage. We use bucket trucks to complete the repairs, and it's not safe to do so when wind speeds remain high.
4: RCMP responded to overturned semis on some highways and urged people to stay home if possible. Some power outages remain this morning as well, including parts of Regina's Whitmore Park neighborhood and northeast of the city around Fort Qu'Appelle and Paiapot First Nation. South toward the U.S. border, the Radville and Midale areas are also affected. And Sask Power says crews paused work overnight but should be back at it again this morning. Meanwhile, around 1,000 people around East End have been without power since Wednesday evening. Sask Power says at the earliest, their power will be restored late this afternoon. Town Councillor Casey Viscavich says most things have been closed, including schools, and it's about a 25-minute drive to get fuel. But the water plant and health center have backup power there. And he says many people in town have learned to get generators.
6: You could hear there were some power plants running around town, you know, I don't know how many, but a good number of them. And you see some lights on in a lot of houses, so not everybody's in the dark.
4: Meanwhile, the already saturated Meadow Lake area could see rapid runoff and rising water levels from all this rain. There is still some snow that has not melted yet. And the Water Security Agency's Leah Clark says rainfall on snow can accelerate runoff, but there is also snowfall in Meadow Lake's forecast.
7: Significant change.
4: Apologies there. Here is Leah Clark with the Water Security Agency.
8: If it does turn to snow, that does kind of give a little reprieve to that runoff, kind of slows it down a bit. So that's what we're watching really closely.
4: The system is expected to give the Meadow Lake area 20 to 40 millimeters of precipitation in total. It's now 8:33, and right now in Regina, the sky is mostly cloudy again. We've seen some rain this morning throughout the show. It's 8 degrees now. In Saskatoon, it's lightly raining and 3 degrees. This is CBC News. The federal government released a new national energy strategy yesterday. Ottawa hopes to double Canada's electrical grid by 2050 using natural gas. The federal government also said it's reviewing and amending clean electricity regulations. Prime Minister Mark Carney says they will be launching consultations with the provinces and others, and that is welcome news for Premier Scott Moe. Saskatchewan's plan to extend coal-fired plants as a bridge to nuclear violates those previous regulations. Moe says he and Carney texted ahead of the announcement of the new strategy.
7: Significant changes to the Trudeau-era clean electricity standards is a signal of openness from the federal government to continue with the discussions that we have already been a part of, and to continue in a way that does keep the economy at the forefront.
4: Mo says nuclear is Saskatchewan's path to achieving the federal government's goal of a net zero electrical grid by 2050. University of Regina is putting a virtual reality lab to use for nursing students. The VR simulates scenarios for students that they may not experience in their clinical placements, such as childbirth and intensive care procedures. The lab was completed last year, and some students have been able to test it out. Fourth-year nursing student Lexi Tondevold used it for a class.
9: I did a labor and delivery one, and we had a patient who was postpartum. It was just cool ways to kind of do care for that, because you might not get a chance to do it in the hospital.
4: Tondevold says it's a good way to experience high-risk scenarios without the risk of harm to patients. And Adam, that's your news from CBC Saskatchewan.
0: Thanks so much, Tori.
4: Thank you.
0: So, Tori, we were talking about this wind and weather we've had this week, and did anything blow away in your yard, or were you prepared?
4: You know what? I was surprised. I didn't do much preparation, but things seem to be in the right place this morning. So
0: dice
4: I'll
0: roll.
4: Take it.
0: I love it. Living on the wild side. Tori Gillis. Thank you, Tori. We'll have the news for you throughout the morning. We'll also do some thank yous since it's our last show of the week. We'll join you on Tuesdays. We're away for the morning edition on Monday, but Candace Lipsky will have this show for you on Monday. Lena Mihalik, thanks for all the weather updates over the last few days. She's been busy bringing us the very latest. Of course, thank you to our tech and music man, Chris Haynes, our director and AP, Sarah Onyango. Samantha Brace is the producer of the Morning Edition. And thanks to our AP this week, Eric Stakowicz. And thank you, listeners, for your emails, your calls, and for listening, of course, each and every day. It's been just a wild one to keep track of what's been happening in the weather over the last few days, but we appreciate you being with us. Today, Alicia Grabinski has Blue Sky from 12 until 1, and Peter Mills has the 306 from 4 until 6, and do join Shauna Powers for Saskatchewan Weekend this weekend. Morning Edition back for you with our crew on Tuesday. Candace Lipsky will have the show on Monday for you. Have a great long weekend. We'll chat next week.

0: I was mad. I was really, really mad. I was ready to say to him as hurtful things as he had said to me.
1: A few years ago, Dr. Alika LaFontaine got into an argument with someone very close to him. Tempers flared, accusations made, and then they didn't speak for years. It led the former head of the Canadian Medical Association to reflect on the rage and outrage that seemed to be everywhere these days, from politics to social media to personal relationships. Coming up in 30 minutes, my conversation with Dr. LaFontaine about his new book, The Outrage Cure, and how overcoming anger can transform the way we all connect and heal. And then...
2: Is it over for Keir Starmer? Has anyone got the guts to challenge Keir Starmer?
1: The political future of the British Prime Minister hangs in the balance as he faces increasing pressure to step down. The latest blow, the resignation of his health secretary. In an hour, what is next for Keir Starmer as he fights to stay on? But we will begin in Alberta with a new carbon price deal that many hope will pave the way for a pipeline to be built and has many environmentalists concerned. Good morning, I'm Pia Chattopadhyay sitting in for Matt Galloway, and this is The Current. Prime Minister Mark Carney is once again in Alberta. Later today, he and Premier Danielle Smith will unveil the next highly anticipated step in their memorandum of understanding, a new deal on industrial carbon pricing. It could bring an oil pipeline to the Pacific coast one step closer, and the agreement has big reverberations across our country. I'm joined by three people who will be watching all of this very closely. Martha Hall Finley is a former Chief Sustainability Officer at Suncor Energy, a former Liberal MP, and now she is the director of the University of Calgary School of Public Policy. Martha's in Calgary. Sonia Savage served as Alberta's energy minister under Premier Jason Kenney and Minister of Environment and Protected Areas under Premier Danielle Smith. She too is in Calgary. And Rachel Doran is the executive director of Clean Energy Canada. It's a think tank at Simon Fraser University. She's with me here in our Toronto studio. Good morning to all three of you.
3: Good morning.
4: Good morning.
5: Good morning.
1: Sonia, let me begin with you. This is one step in the path towards a potential pipeline. How big of a deal is this step that we'll see later today?
5: Well, I think it's a huge deal. I think it's an opening finally between Alberta and the federal government to find some unity, to find some alignment to be able to balance both energy and climate policies. When I was in government, we used to say daily, all the time, that Ottawa does not have an energy policy. They have a climate policy, and they focused exclusively on climate change and meeting targets for 10 years without any consideration for an energy policy, without considering whether their climate policy was achievable, whether it would result in affordable, reliable energy. And now it seems that the both governments are working together, trying to find a balance to have both an energy and climate policy, which enables a pipeline to go through. So I think it's a very important first step to getting a pipeline built.
1: Okay, Martha, first step towards getting a potential pipeline. But the reality is there is no private proponent in this. Does this deal that will be signed later today give oil and gas companies the certainty they've been looking for when it comes to carbon policy and therefore potentially signing on to build a pipeline?
4: Well, we'll wait and see. I mean, this MOU, this arrangement with the federal government in Alberta is historic. For a whole lot of reasons, it's a really good thing to see move forward for national unity, but also to be able to do our part in terms of energy security globally. But you know, in Canadian history, we've never done a major, as they call them, nation building projects without significant federal

0: you can't get people to build a pipeline if they don't know that the producers are going to increase production in order to fill the pipeline. This is going to require the collaboration of a number of people, players in the private sector, the provincial government, the federal government, as it has been in Canadian history. And this MOU and these discussions between Mark Carney and Danielle Smith are, I think they're historic and very, very happy to see them continue.
1: Okay, Rachel, here's what we're expecting to be announced later today, that both sides, the federal government and Alberta, have agreed to a carbon price for that province that would reach $130 a ton by 2040. The headline price that's supposed to apply to all provinces and territories is meant to rise to $170 a ton by 2030. So this is obviously a step away from that, a step down. Is it enough to encourage the oil and gas industry to reduce emissions? And how is this landing for people like yourself in the environmental field?
2: Well, I think we're also watching this very closely, but maybe from a different lens. And so I think I would say, just with a bit of a backdrop, Canada's building its future, but we're seeing radical changes around the world just even in the past couple of months. So the kinds of markets that we're talking about serving with our oil and gas, they've been looking at the rising oil prices in the past couple of months. South Korea has made new commitments to renewables. We're seeing peaking interest in electric vehicles. The world is looking towards electrification for energy security, affordability, and competitiveness. And so that's the backdrop, I think, of these negotiations, which I will say is the second time, while historic, that Canada has negotiated with Alberta a pipeline for policy. So I think the, you know, organizations like ourselves are looking at this, making sure that Canada is holding firm on some of the policies that, you know, will be driving down emissions in this country, but making us competitive. And as you've said, Prime Minister Carney said that industrial pricing was almost the core of kind of the market-based mechanisms that he was going to use as climate policy for this country. And we're talking about a 10-year delay and a decrease from what I think organizations have been looking for to 2030. So I think we're looking for a robust package here with a lot of elements in it. And certainly industrial pricing has a really critical role in Canada's future.
1: Let me ask you this, Rachel. Yesterday, when the Prime Minister was talking about harnessing Canada as a superpower of energy, he did talk about the renewable side of the equation as well, in addition to oil and gas. But let me ask you this. If Alberta is scoring a discount on a carbon price, how concerned are you that other provinces are going to say, hey, we want the same, that they'll be clamoring for the same?
2: I mean, I think the saying, what's good for the goose is good for the gander. I think it's pretty reasonable to expect that this negotiation is going to set the stage for what's happening in conversations with provinces across the country. And I think we just need to be making sure we're making policy that makes sense for Canada and Canada's future, as opposed to kind of a negotiated agreement with certain kind of stakeholders in mind. So, you know, I think we need to be making sure that Canadian taxpayer dollars and our focus as a country is building towards kind of that secure economic future that everybody in Canada is looking for.
1: Martha, an updated industrial carbon price. This is just one hurdle Ottawa and Alberta have to clear to get closer to a new pipeline, according to their MOU. So next on the checklist is an agreement on construction and financing of pathways. This is the world's largest carbon capture, utilization, and storage project. You've argued that this project should be paused if both Ottawa and Alberta are game to make it happen. Why hit pause?
0: Listen, if Ottawa and Alberta are both keen to make it happen, then they will have had lots of discussions about the pros and cons and weighing the costs of pathways versus the investments that are, you know, either of the parties are willing to make otherwise. I mean, the pathways project would cost billions of dollars. And just as a backup, it was not easy for me to call for a pause of pathways because I was one of the people who helped create the project in the first place. But we started that project in 2020 when there was a pretty global consensus that everybody needed to do their part in order to reduce emissions. We in Canada, we were totally prepared to participate in that because it was a global collective action. Canada on its own contributes 1.3% of global emissions. The oil sand, the pathways would reduce global emissions by 0.02%. So on our own, it's negligible. But at a time when we started the Pathways Project, there was this global consensus. And if every country around the world was going to do its part and invest money to do it, then it was entirely appropriate for Canada to do its part. The world has changed dramatically And there is virtually

0: No other country in the world that is focused on carbon. Almost everyone is focused on energy security, energy accessibility, energy affordability. That's what Canada has in spades. We have energy. We have all sorts of our allies and other countries now clamoring for Canadian oil and gas because demand for that globally is not going down, contrary to hopes and dreams of people a while ago. I take no pleasure in saying this. We're all concerned about climate. But we also have to understand there's a bit of a false arrogance here in Canada about what we can do on our own when the rest of the world is now focused on other things. And this is really critical to the conversation. We have to look at, as Canadians, at the priorities that we have. And so the issue about pathways was really, this was going to be a collective spending of billions of dollars, private sector, federal government, Alberta government, which by the way is us as taxpayers, to put something in the ground that would generate no revenue. Now we're looking at spending billions of dollars on defense, on national security, on other trade infrastructure, loving the conversation that has been started now about really ramping up Canada's electricity sector. This is where we need to be focusing our collective efforts, especially with respect to pricing. But if Pathways continues to be part of the arrangement between the federal government and the provincial government and the corporate sector, because they're also on the hook for billions of dollars for this, then, that's fantastic.
1: So, Sonia, given the geopolitical climate we find ourselves in and what Martha was just laying out there, is the oil and gas sector looking to, take advantage might not be the right way to put it, but of this moment to roll back its climate commitments? Is there an opening here for them?
2: Well, I go back to my opening comment that for years and years, all as we had in Canada was a climate policy without the context and guardrails of an energy policy. We've been asking for a decade for Ottawa to come forward with an energy policy, and they have. The time, though, is at a time now. It seems like someone in the oil and gas industry are saying we don't want a climate policy. We have to have both. Climate change is not going away. It's going to need to be addressed. And at some point, we might see that pendulum shift back violently in the United States into a strong focus again on climate change. So this gives us an opportunity to find a policy that's balanced, that addresses both climate and energy. And remember, there's setting an appropriate price on carbon and finding that right balance enables investment into all sorts of industries above and beyond oil and gas, whether it's hydrogen, whether it's clean fuels, but a whole bunch of technologies in the energy transition. I've seen anywhere between $45 and $90 billion of additional investment into other projects. So we have to look at both energy and climate policy together. And we can't, this is a moment in time, geopolitically, internationally, where there's a retreat from climate policy, but it's not the time to take, to just completely throw out climate policy to pursue energy security. You need both.
1: Rachel, the 10 years that Sonia references, there's a reference to the federal government under Justin Trudeau. You played a key role in efforts to strengthen Canada's climate plan under that government. You were senior advisor to then Environment Minister Jonathan Wilkinson. Do you worry that this deal with Alberta erodes that previous work?
3: So I think we live in a different world than we did a decade ago. I mean, if you look at the time it took our last pipeline to be built, and the amount of time we have to turn back the clock, like Justin Trudeau was on the cover of the Rolling Stone and no one had heard of COVID. So, I think like the world has changed, and I think it's appropriate to be thinking about outcomes from climate policy as opposed to the regulation. So I think we are watching closely the industrial pricing conversation. Like, this is really about fairness. It's about reducing pollution in Canada from the biggest emitters. And I think I absolutely agree with something Sonia's just said. There are studies that have been done saying Canada can actually be attracting investment from the U.S. that's sort of looking for places to make big decarbonization projects. And one study looking at over $90 billion in low carbon capital investments if we get to that $130. But what matters is, is it kind of what governments are saying? Is it, you know, or is it what the credits are actually trading for? So it's really important when we're looking at what the deal that comes out later today is, how robust is this going to be? What's going to be happening on the ground? And I think that 2040, it's a really long way away. We're seeing, you know, Pakistan just came out with a goal to have 95% renewable energy by 2040. Like, the world would be a very different place by then. And so I think we're looking for a shorter timeline to make sure that those investments are unlocked and incentivized sooner.
1: Martha Hall-Finlay, there are challenges domestically that exist outside of this MOU. For instance, British Columbia Premier David Eby opposes the pipeline, any potential pipeline, to the Pacific Coast. He called any potential a project of much hype and not a lot of material reality. How can a project like this go ahead in Canada if one of the provinces it would go through, a potential pipeline, is not on side?
0: Well, first off, we have something that's called the Constitution and Section 92.10A that actually is very clear about interprovincial infrastructure is a federal responsibility. So Premier Eby doesn't actually have the constitutional right to say British Columbia is not going to let this happen. That said, there are organizations in British Columbia that are concerned. There's no question there's still some Indigenous communities that are saying that they would oppose a pipeline to the northern coast. One also has to remember that there are an awful lot of Indigenous communities that are, in fact, very, very supportive of this kind of infrastructure. That is how we, and when I say we, I say as Canadians, were able to get the Trans Mountain expansion built. And as soon as that came online, it added like a point and a half to our GDP, like nationally. These are significant contributors to the Canadian economy. Virtually everybody recognizes the value of TMX, even though it took a long time to build and took a lot of money. Hopefully we can move some of the barriers that created that length of time and that cost in order to do another one. But, you know, Premier Eby can say that, but there are an awful lot of people in British Columbia, including a significant number of Indigenous communities that support this. The key is to find that ability to partner and to work with. And we certainly, the oil and gas industry has now for a long time paved the way in terms of partnerships, full equity partnerships, to be able to, in fact, build this kind of infrastructure with the collaboration of Indigenous communities. So we have some really good examples to build on in this country. And I think that's where we need to look for. I don't think anyone is served by anyone just saying, no, absolutely not. This is not productive. We are in a very, very challenging time as a country economically, from a sovereignty perspective. It does nobody any good to have a Canadian politician just say, nope, we need to figure out how we can actually build things together.
1: Sonia, let me ask you about that sovereignty piece, but it's a different part of the sovereignty piece, and that has to do with the province you're in, Alberta. Today's agreement will come at a time when separatist sentiment continues to press on in Alberta. We know that a judge has ruled that a referendum petition can't move ahead, a decision Premier Smith says her government will appeal. But here's the question as it pertains to today's announcement. To what extent do you think an announcement like this will go the distance to persuade at least some people, with some Albertans with separatist leanings or vibes or whatever you want to call it, to want to stay in Canada? Will this go far enough?
2: It certainly will help with moderate elements in the separatist movement. For years, we've seen the only way to deal with the federal government in Alberta for many years on some of the contentious federal policies was to launch a constitutional challenge, whether it was the carbon tax, the Bill C-69, the clean electricity regulations and the emissions cap were heading that way. The only way to negotiate with Ottawa was through the courts. That has been lifted with the memorandum of understanding. There's peace. So that's going to go a long way to tamp down some of the separatist sentiment. I mean, there's going to remain some. There always has been some in our province. Even when Stephen Harper was prime minister, there was a small element of separatists in the province. And there's not going to be anything in the world you can do to tamp down some of that. But this certainly will create some peace and a way to move forward. And I think it'll help.
1: Rachel, last question. opposition to you. Times have changed. We can all agree on that. But is there a risk that Canada, in your opinion, is sacrificing climate and environmental action in the name of economy, the economy and national unity?
3: I don't think we should be negotiating away what is our economic advantage and our economic future for, again, I think we should let the market decide. And so we need things like if Alberta's coming to the table, they've set up non-market barriers to renewable development that's significantly slowing what would have been a great economic diversification strategy for an amazing energy-producing province. Let's let the market decide on pipelines. We've seen oil and gas companies reach like windfall profits, the ones that are still producing in the past several months. So I think we need to, you know, kind of really focus on what's the best path for our future and make sure that we as taxpayers, Canadians, are not underwriting things which would not, you know, meet that sniff test out in the broader economy and make sure we're kind of heading our ship in the direction that the rest of the world and our allies are going.
1: Lots more to come. Thank you to all three of you this morning. Enjoyed our conversation. Appreciate it.
0: Thanks so much.
2: Thank you.
3: Thank you so much.
1: Rachel Doran is Executive Director of Clean Energy Canada. Martha Hall-Finley is Director of the University of Calgary School of Public Policy. And Sonia Savage has previously served as Alberta's Energy Minister. All right, the CBC News is next. And then, since the pandemic, Dr. Alika LaFontaine has thought a lot about rage. In his new book, The Outrage Cure, the past president of the Canadian Medical Association explores anger and how it can harden into outrage when left unchecked. Coming up in 6 minutes, my conversation with Dr. LaFontaine. I'm Pia Chattopadhyay, sitting in for Matt Galloway. The Current's back in just a bit.
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4: 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The CBC News is next. Coming up in an hour, it's Q.
7: Machel Montano is known as the King of Soca. His new documentary follows his illustrious 40-year career from child star in Trinidad to global icon. He joins Tom Power to talk about the unique history of Soca and settle some food-related debates.
8: This is CBC News. It is 9 o'clock and there is a light drizzle in Regina where the temperature is 8 degrees. In Saskatoon, some light rain as well, and it is 3 degrees. Good morning. I'm Tori Gillis. Tens of thousands of people in Saskatchewan faced power outages during stormy weather yesterday. SaskPower says between 45 and 50,000 customers were affected throughout Thursday alone. SaskPower spokesperson Joel Cherry says the weather is to blame.
9: When a transmission line is affected, it not only affects the transmission line, but it affects the substations and distribution lines downstream from it because it's feeding all of them.
8: RCMP also warned drivers of overturned semis reported near Belle Plaine, north of Regina, and outside of Moose Jaw as well. Some power outages remain this morning, including part of Regina's Whitmore Park neighborhood, northeast of the city around Fort Qu'Appelle and Paiapot First Nation, south toward the U.S. border, the Radville and Mydale area have also been affected by outages. SaskPower says crews paused work overnight, but should be back at it this morning. The Prime Minister announced yesterday Ottawa wants to double Canada's electrical grid by 2050. Prime Minister Mark Carney says natural gas will help reduce the cost of electricity for 7 in 10 Canadian households. The federal government is also reviewing and amending Trudeau's clean electricity regulations. Meanwhile, Saskatchewan's plan to extend coal-fired power plants as a bridge to nuclear power violates those regulations. Premier Scott Moe says Ottawa is open to negotiating Saskatchewan's energy future, which for now includes coal.
10: We are going to reduce our reliance on coal. as we build out our nuclear capacity. And so the question isn't how or if, it's when. But what we're going to do is transition that very workforce that is working in our thermal sites today to be able to work in our nuclear sites that will be coming tomorrow.
8: Mo says the federal government understands some provinces, including this one, are interested in a nuclear future. Prime Minister Mark Carney is in Calgary today to sign what the PMO is calling an implementation agreement to strengthen energy collaboration. It's the next step towards the possible construction of an oil pipeline from Alberta to the BC coast. Janice McGregor looks at the political calculation.
11: Despite all the talk this week of the value of being pragmatic, this is an uncomfortable spot for the Liberals. Daniel Smith's been able to deliver for Alberta's industry a longer time horizon, leading to a lower effective carbon price than the regulations of Justin Trudeau's era would have indulged. But it's also true that the current policies weren't working. Once fossil fuel producers take up the credits available to them in Alberta, the market price of their carbon's trading so low there's no business case for the major carbon capture and storage investments like the Pathways Alliance Storage Hub. Prime Minister Mark Carney specifically inserted that into the MOU as a condition to offset the environmental harm of expanding oil sands production with another bitumen pipeline.
12: No pathways, no pipeline, so all those elements moving forward, but we're making progress.
11: Environmentalists like minded politicians are frustrated at today's compromise. Janice McGregor, CBC News, Ottawa.
8: It is 3 minutes after 9 o'clock, and right now we're seeing light drizzle in Saskatoon, where it is 3 degrees. Mostly cloudy now for Regina, where it is 8 degrees. This is CBC News. RCMP are hoping security footage from the North Battleford Walmart will lead to tips about a recent homicide. A video from April 5th in the entrance to the store shows what 65-year-old Melissa Cole Derkachenko was last seen wearing. Officers found her body April 8th in Battleford after a call from an unidentified person. The video shows her wearing blue pants and a black parka and pushing a shopping cart with Walmart bags. You can see that video on our website. Police are encouraging anyone who remembers having seen her or seeing any suspicious activity in that area on the Easter weekend to contact police or Crime Stoppers. And that's your news this hour from CBC Saskatchewan. For updates, stay tuned and head online. We're at cbc.ca/sask. The warnings map is a little bit different from Environment Canada from today. There is just one wind warning in effect, but it does cover a stretch of southeast Saskatchewan, and it's expecting westerly wind gusts of 90 kilometers per hour late this morning and early into the afternoon, in particular for the Broadview and Cowessess area.
1: Hi again, I'm Pia Chattopadhyay, and you are listening to The Current. Perhaps you've been there. Someone says something that doesn't sit right with you, and then you snap. Consumed by anger, you might hang up the phone mid-sentence or slam the door behind you, abruptly ending the conversation. And left unresolved, that anger sometimes hardens into outrage. Dr. Alika LaFontaine had one of those arguments, one phone call that caused a lifelong relationship to fall apart. And that encouraged him to think about the role of outrage in an increasingly polarized world. Dr. LaFontaine is a physician and the former president of the Canadian Medical Association. He has a new book out. It is called The Outrage Cure. Dr. LaFontaine, good morning.
13: Good morning.
1: Tell me about this phone call I just referenced, how it was the catalyst for you to start thinking about the problem of outrage.
13: I had been going through a lot of things at the same time. It was the beginning of the pandemic. I was coming in to be president-elect of the Canadian Medical Association, increasingly having my scope of vision widen as far as the problems that people were going through and just the pain everyone was feeling. And this conversation came out of left field for me. It was not something I was expecting. And I remember immediately after being hung up on, thinking to myself, how did that happen? And why did it happen for this reason?
1: And this was a call with someone very, very close to you. The pseudonym is Tom. You don't reveal throughout the book until the end who that is. But how did things come to a head in that phone call? And I ask that because, you know, sometimes you're just having a conversation and then all of a sudden it's like, how did that happen? So how did it happen?
13: You know, it happened exactly like that. And I think increasingly there's experiences where people are talking about average day-to-day things and then it suddenly goes from 0 to 100. You know, just having a regular conversation to suddenly it's existential.
1: What were you guys arguing about?
13: We talked about the Freedom Convoy during that conversation for the first time, and it also was the last time. We had never had a conversation about this before. And one of the things I've realized is that the way that he was saying things, the tone, the emotional state he was in, was asking for something different than what I was giving him.
1: Meaning what?
13: I was really in the mindset of the CMA president-elect, listening to him thinking about, well, how are we going to fix the system? What are the problems within the healthcare system? What are patients going through? And I didn't hear this close friend who was sharing with me deep fears that they had about how the world was changing and what was going to happen tomorrow. And looking back at the conversation, it's really, really clear to me that they had a lot of the things that they took for granted suddenly snatched away. And because of the way I responded to them, I was one of the people that betrayed them.
1: So you came to that conclusion after a lot of time had passed and a lot of thought put into it and a lot of reflection. But when you hung up that phone, do you remember how you were feeling?
13: I was mad. Mm-hmm. I was really, really mad. I was ready to say to him as hurtful things as he had said to me. It wasn't until the finality of that hung up call started to sink in, me realizing neither of us were picking up the phone to talk to each other again, that the way that we'd always gone about fighting was not what was happening this time around, that I started to sit back and say to myself, well, I guess this is it. And it wasn't something I ever would have considered could have happened with that relationship.
1: The context is important because, as you say, this was during the pandemic. So everyone, no matter what your views on the pandemic were, are all those things, we're in this heightened state. Every single person, right? This had never happened before. It just, as you say, different.
13: When I reflect on what happened, I realize just how powerful those forces going on around me actually were. So people were going through changes in their biology. We all were in a heightened state of awareness, anxiety, frustration, hyperarousal. Our limbic systems were firing, telling us that there were threats around us that we maybe never had anticipated before then. Whoever thought that we'd be in lockdowns? Whoever thought that there would be a spreading disease where we didn't have a clear line of sight on how it was spreading or how severe? We just knew that really bad things were happening. And then there was the sociological things that were going on. Public health had always had the powers to do what it did, but it had never done that within people's lifetimes. You know, you had to go all the way back to the Spanish flu to really see countrywide, society-wide impact like this. And then there were also psychological things going on, advent of social media, misinformation, you know, lots of folks who both made and broke their names dealing with these strong emotions that were going through us at this time. And so bringing those all together helped me to see the problem in a very different light and also understand myself and what I was going through and honestly how I wished I had done things differently with Tom in that moment.
1: That happens, right? We fly off the handle, whatever, react in a way we wish we didn't. And sometimes we just go, oh, it'll pass. And sometimes we just know this isn't something that's going to pass. This is now something we have to confront. And I bring that up because something that you take care of differentiating when talking about this in your book is the difference between anger and outrage. So parse that for me. What is the difference?
13: That was one of the big insights that helped me to understand my own reaction. When you're angry about something, you're really calling for help from folks to help you solve a problem that's just too big for yourself. One of the common things I see day to day is patients who come in who are very angry when they see me. I haven't seen them during their whole visit. Maybe they've been waiting hours or days to get their problem solved. And I walk in as somebody who they'd never seen before, and suddenly I'm the subject of their anger. What they're trying to communicate to me is what I'm going through is important. Pay attention to me. These are my issues. When you switch from anger into outrage, you start to feel like no one's responding to your anger. And you start to ask the question, why? Why am I calling for all this help and people aren't showing up? And I think inevitably most people's minds go to two things. The first is you start to question whether or not the people who are supposed to answer your call, whether they know what to do. So do they actually have the skills? And the second is whether or not they're making decisions in a good sort of way. Are they ethical? Are they moral? Once you start to spiral down those two ways, you stop worrying about solving problems and you actually want reform.
1: You talk about the importance of rumination. Mm-hmm. What effect does that have?
13: Rumination makes us play out memories over and over again. With our limbic systems, because they're tied in so tightly with our emotions, when we go through those emotions and relive those experiences over and over again, it's almost like we're living them again. And so that one betrayal where that person did not show up for you can turn into 100 betrayals if you live it over and over again.
1: Yeah, you wind yourself up, don't you?
13: 100%. And that is part of, I think, what happened during the pandemic. And it's something that's happening nowadays, too, when we're in our echo chambers. We constantly relive those moments where people let us down. And as a result, we get more and more filled with rage as a result.
1: You use this great analogy of a sportsplex with multiple levels of circular running tracks to describe how we descend, how we go from that anger to outrage to, and this is the next step, indifference. Like, I don't give a boo or, you know, and that just sort of shuts it all down. Walk me through the process. You walk me through anger to outrage. How do I get from outrage to indifference?
13: So biologically, our limbic systems are firing appropriately when we're angry. When we move into outrage, they start to get dysfunctional, where they're firing too much and they get oversensitized or undersensitized to certain stimuli. We don't assess threats properly anymore. At some point, our limbic system just get completely overwhelmed and they shut down. And that's the point where psychologically we fall into indifference. Indifference is the result of what we do when we're outraged. So when we're outraged, we lash out at people. We're looking for reform. We want somebody to suffer as a result for the things that we just went through. And when we lash out with folks, they lash back. And especially when we're lashing out to organizations or institutions that we heavily depend on, examples being things like the healthcare system, they defend themselves. And sometimes we get labeled with things. Sometimes we have worse experiences as a result. And there comes a point where we start to ask ourselves, is outrage really giving me anything? Is this even worth fighting for anymore? And at that point, you shut down and you just become indifferent. You just want to get through the day and not be harmed anymore.
1: And it changes you.
13: It does. It really gets you stuck in the emotions that have kind of spiraled down. Indifferent people tend to have lost faith that things are going to get better, and they've lost faith that relationships actually matter. Indifference is the loneliest, most isolated part of the downward spiral.
1: I'm glad you brought up the isolation, because this, as you've been talking about, can play out at an individual level. But boy, oh boy, are we in harsh, polarized, divided times. We're seeing this in the collective level, the societal level, groups of people just becoming outraged. So take it from the micro to the macro, from the individual level to the societal level. How's that working?
13: I think you see this playing out with politics right now. It wasn't too long ago that Canadian society was outraged over things. We wanted to see reform. We wanted to switch out a government. We wanted to see people moved out to their positions. We were questioning whether or not our shared institutions were even worth it anymore. And then things down south happened. And I think that existential crisis snapped us out of outrage, where we realized if we lose these shared systems, if we don't have stable leadership, what are we going to do? Maybe we won't have anything. And what you see, I think, in Canadian society is a spiral back up into anger. People are now searching for solutions and other things. There's obviously lots of folks who are still outraged. When you go online and you see groups of folks that no matter what problems get solved, they are still calling for a switchover of leadership or reform, those are folks still caught in outrage. But I think you can see the pattern, especially in politics, playing out nowadays.
1: What makes this collective outrage so powerful and so difficult to disrupt? Because, you know, as I'm listening to you, I'm like, this all makes sense, right? Again, you've had time to reflect, and maybe it's the, you know, we're all busy, blah, blah, blah. We don't use that time to reflect. But why is it so difficult to disrupt that collective outrage? Because so many people are like, oh my God, we're all so outraged about everything. We want to stop. And yet.
13: I think it's because of the way our limbic system interacts with our psychology. So it's actually biological. So once your inner part of your mind that deals with threats starts to be dysfunctional, you start to see threats everywhere. And you start to search out other people who see threats elsewhere as well. And I think this is where my mind goes when it comes to identity around outrage. People tend to search out other people that are just as angry as themselves because they want to feed the outrage because it's a biological need. Now, as that gets entrenched and as it gets more and more powerful, you lash out more and more. And you start to lash out at people who didn't really do anything to you, who have nothing to do with the problems that you needed solved or who didn't answer you. And I think coming full circle, I think that's what happened with Tom.
1: People are also searching for community. So when you're outraged about something, like-minded people who can support you in a sense, like tell you that you're right and your outrage is justified, that feels good.
13: It does. Lashing out feels really good when you're outraged. And one of the things I've realized as I've unpacked this journey myself is that outrage has a place just like anger. But I think in today's society, we lash out in rages that aren't really productive anymore. We hurt the people who are closest to us. We push away the people who are there to actually help us solve our problems. And we start losing faith in a world that we really need to get fixed.
1: You also write that people who are trying to exploit the fear don't need a pandemic to do it. I think we all kind of look at the pandemic and, as you say, about simultaneously the real soaring of social media as sort of like this starting point. But you argue that we don't need it. It's just a continuum that any emotionally charged issue will do. What does that say to you about where we are societally?
13: I think we've lost sight of each other. We live in a society where folks are less interested in solving problems and more in what they can get out of the problem itself. People like outrage because it leads to greater attention. You know, sometimes when you have consolidated identity around an issue, people are easily moved one way or the other when it comes to acting out. And a lot of times, as we fall further into that spiral, we make the decision to act out against our own interests. And we have ways of communicating like social platforms that are built around this. Misinformation and a lot of the use of AI right now in negative ways is actually focused on this problem. Everyone is trying to get something out of you that your emotions feed, but not really thinking about what's the end result.
1: Let me flip this on its head just for a moment. As I said earlier, sometimes when you're outraged, like, gosh, I feel sheepish about admitting it, but I think it's true to everyone. Mm. It feels good, Dr. LaFontaine. It just feels good. There's some letting of something in that. Is outrage always bad?
13: I don't think it is. Outrage is good when you actually need reform. When you have entrenched systems that just don't want to answer the call when people need help. If you look at the late 1940s, the early 1950s, like the creation of the public healthcare system, that is a time when people were outraged about things. The creation of a shared educational approach that everyone could get access to, employment insurance, you know, all these different changes, they're all the effect of people getting upset about things and then moving into outrage as people did not want to answer their call. But outrage takes a turn when you just feed outrage for outrage's sake. Mm. If outrage is not really reforming anything anymore, in almost all situations, it's negative, even though it still feels so good.
1: We all come to this with our own individuality, our own lived experiences, our own cultural understandings of the world in which we live. And I'm wondering how your own Indigenous background has taught you, how you've been thinking about that piece of it, about how to pull yourself out of anger, outrage, indifference, that cycle.
13: You know, my Indigenous ancestry and the philosophies and teachings that my parents taught me really grounded family and kinship as a really important part of figuring your way out of these things. You know, there's relationships at the core of all that we do, and that's really where we gain meaning from life, in my opinion. And understanding these emotions through the context of how you can create closer relationships, I think was a North Star that really helped me as I was unpacking these things. Like I mentioned earlier, I was really mad at Tom after this happened. Mm. And it wasn't until I realized that we were not going back to the way that things were that I started to think about the value of what that relationship meant to me. And there was a lot of grief that went along with losing that relationship. It was hard to lose someone that would always give me honest advice and come over and support me in my highest and lowest times. And I think realizing how important relationships are is a big part of having people come to grips with where we're at as far as these powerful emotions we have churning in us today.
1: The thing about the conflict between you and Tom is that it wasn't about the thing. It wasn't about your different views on the Freedom Convoy and the pandemic and how things were going. It was about something, as you say, bigger and more existential. How did you start like shifting? Like, what is this really about? Like, what's he outraged about? What am I out? How did you start teasing that apart?
13: You know, I was going down a downward spiral of outrage after my blow up with Tom. And it wasn't until I had a family member almost die that I sat back and thought to myself, what am I doing? I remember walking through the door after flying back from seeing him. And I thought it was the last time I was going to see him. And sitting down with my wife and her putting her hand on my shoulder and just saying, we're going to have to figure this out. Like, you can't be like this anymore. And sometimes you need those moments where you gain perspective again And you kind of step outside and you think to yourself, like, what is the point of being so angry all the time? And that was a turning point for me, that I was lucky enough to have people around me who remembered how I was versus how I actually was.
1: You had changed.
13: Yeah.
1: And the people who love you and surround you noticed that change. And they said, like, this is not good.
13: And I think that's one of the important points that sometimes get lost when we're working through these emotions. If you read a lot of the popular literature about this, it's, you know, cut off those relationships that are toxic to you. Focus on developing yourself. Those things have their place in healthy responses to emotions. But it's that relational kinship, you know, having those deep, meaningful relationships, finding some way to come to grips with loss and betrayal that I think really build us back up into people that are part of a thriving society again. We can't keep on going on in this isolated, do-it-alone type approach to life anymore. It's just not congruent with having a strong society.
1: So what's the cure? Because that's the title of your book, The Outrage Cure. So you're the doctor. Give us the prescription.
13: The outrage cure is meeting someone with a vulnerability and level of emotion that matches theirs. I didn't realize that it wasn't just about me sharing my pain, but also matching the pain that I was feeling from the people around me that really helped me connect. We're in a world where people feel like they can go online and just share everything about themselves, but then not want to hear anyone else's problems. And there's other times where people don't want to have anyone hear their problems, but they want to hear everyone else's. Both of those extremes are not healthy, but it's really matching that emotional energy between people and finding that level of vulnerability. And I would say that one of the most meaningful parts of my life, and when I talk with folks, both professionally and personally, same for them, it's having that relationship or relationships where you can actually do that.
1: You've heard this from many of your friends, perhaps others in your family. I have as well. It's some occasion and we're all getting together with the family, but these are the do not go list, right? That we're not going to talk about these things because it can turn into this fractured relationship. What is your sense of that? Should we be putting like, okay, here are the things we can talk about that are, I don't know, polite and easy? Because we might be losing the more meaningful conversations if we don't talk about the things that actually might outrage us.
13: Outrage throws up walls between people and it pushes them into not being honest with each other. And I think that's one of the major reasons why relationships fall apart nowadays. Superficiality is okay for, you know, general relationships, but everyone needs that person that they can be their real selves with. And I think we've lost how to do that because of the pandemic, because we've been isolated, because of polarization that's happened, because of how we digitally communicate. And the book's really about how to find your pathway back to that again. And it's tough. I talk lots about a lot of painful realizations I had about what happened, and then also how I've dealt with loss and betrayal over the years. And I think going through that process is healthy for folks if that brings you back to having that honest, open relationship with people again. It's a very meaningful endpoint for a lot of relationships.
1: Might I ask you, because I can appreciate that there's people listening to this say, okay, the self-reflection, you did that. Then you got to put that self-reflection to some kind of action. You got to reach out. And so many people are stubborn. They're like, I'm not. Like, why isn't he reaching out? And you get again, this spiral kind of happens. Can I ask like how you got from, okay, self-reflection, this is who I am. This is how I came to this. This is my learning, to actually building that bridge back to Tom.
13: You know, in the book, it feels like I'm talking with readers as I walk through things because that is quite literally what was happening. I was discovering a lot of these things in real time. And in the final chapter of the book, I talk about a very significant loss that I had. And it was actually the death of my dad. And I think when you look at these really entrenched levels of outrage and indifference that people go through, sometimes you have to have that really significant shared grief. You know, both me and Tom were affected. And I think that grief is a necessary part of helping to fix our biology, helping to restore our limbic systems back to functionality again. It's also a thing that resets our social, you know, environments. When you know someone has gone through something significant, you treat them with more care, even if you're angry, outraged, or indifferent towards them. And I think from a psychological point of view, too, that feeling of loss, you know, it pushes you to reach out and connect with people in ways that you just maybe didn't consider anymore. And so I think in the most severe parts, that shared grief is probably what's necessary. And it doesn't have to be the death of a father. It could be a lot of different things.
1: Yeah, it can be grieving the loss of the relationship with the person you're in this tussle with. I'm sorry for the loss of your dad. How are we going to get ourselves out of this? I guess I shouldn't ask you that. Mm-hmm. There are powerful forces at play trying to keep us all in this cycle of outrage. It pays dividends in some very real ways to some people and some infrastructure that we have. How hopeful are you that society could actually move past the outrage to something more constructive? I know you hear it all the time because I hear it all the time. Everyone hears it all the time. Oh, we're also just angry and polarized and outraged. And I just wish we could get back to something or find something new. Are you hopeful that we can?
13: You know, I was often asked at the end of interviews when I was CMA president whether or not I was still hopeful that things would get better. And I realized over time that hope is an action word. You know, it's not an aspiration. So if people are still showing up and people are still interacting and people are still trying to make things better, you have to be filled with hope because otherwise you wouldn't show up anymore. I think that the alternative to all of these things, that we just have a continued downward spiral where no one cares about anything anymore, I think just like the existential threat down south, that is something that I don't think most people would be willing to accept. And so I think we're going to bounce back. I think after this age of polarization, we're moving into a trajectory where people will connect with each other again. But I think people need a way to work out, you know, why and how that can happen.
1: I don't want to tie a nice little pretty bow around this or just say it's a happy ending, but are you and Tom good?
13: You know, we circled back and reconnected. I actually was unsure if I'd be able to find him again. And I did. And I regret what happened and all the time that we had away from each other. But I am grateful for the gift that he gave me in his absence, which was to realize how important his relationship was to me and how much I had to work on to make sure that I was the kind of friend that he needed me to be.
1: So you're working on it.
13: We are. And it's in a better place. And I think it's in a good place.
1: It's been a real pleasure to listen to you and to talk about this important topic that's affecting us all. Appreciate it. Thank you very much.
13: Thanks for having me.
1: Dr. Alika LaFontaine is the author of The Outrage Cure, How Overcoming Anger and Betrayal Can Transform the Way We Live, Connect, and Heal. Dr. LaFontaine is Métis, Oji-Cree, and Pacific Islander, and was the first Indigenous person to be the president of the Canadian Medical Association. All right, coming up after your regional update.
14: He gets very stubborn. He doesn't listen. That's why the public have stopped listening to us.
15: What was really clear from talking to my constituents was that the Prime Minister had lost their trust and their confidence.
1: Loss of trust and confidence, mounting resignations and calls to step down. That is the message from dozens of MPs for British Prime Minister Keir Starmer. What's behind the backlash and what's next for the embattled leader? That is coming up in 90 seconds. I'm Pia Chattopadhyay, sitting in for Matt Galloway. And you're listening to The Current.
8: Good morning. It's 9:30, and right now in Regina, under a mostly cloudy sky, the temperature is 8 degrees. In Saskatoon, light rain now, and it is 3 degrees. We are seeing some wind gusts this hour in the province. We're seeing up to 59 in the Swift Current area, 63 kilometers per hour for your wind gusts around Moose Jaw, 53 for Regina. And that is not even close to some of the numbers that were reached yesterday. According to Environment Canada, some of the most severe wind gusts were at Radville at 115 kilometers per hour. Climax clocking one at 109. Milestone, Coronach, and Swift Current each recording a gust of 107 kilometers per hour. There are 8 communities in total that reported over 100 kilometers or over yesterday when it comes to the storm. And we're keeping an eye on the aftermath of those storms. We saw some wind, some rain, some fallen trees, some damage, and some power outages. We'll have the very latest on that and more stories coming up for you right here at 10 o'clock.
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16: I think Keir Starmer has failed both the leader of the Labour Party and the leader of the country. And it is right that we look for somebody to replace him.
1: Labour MP Graham Stringer wasn't mincing words about his party's leader, Prime Minister Keir Starmer. The knives are out for the British PM after Reform UK, the right-wing populist party, made huge gains recently in local elections. And these come as calls for Starmer to step aside are amping up. Adam Fleming is the host of the BBC podcast Newscast. Adam, good morning. It's nice to have you with us.
17: Thanks for having me.
1: The calls for Prime Minister Starmer to resign are getting louder, and some are coming from inside the House. Can he survive?
17: Oh, well, I mean, he survived this week, which at points looks like he wasn't going to, because we saw an increasing number of his own members of parliament saying, You're just not up to this. You're costing us votes. You can't lead us into the next election. And ideally, you'd quit now. And it wasn't just backbenchers. We saw members of the cabinet. So his closest, most senior colleagues telling him that in Downing Street. We saw the health secretary, Wes Streeting, resigning. And so the pressure was really, really building. But none of his rivals were willing to go over the top and actually trigger the formal process of challenging his leadership. Now, is that because they didn't think they'd beat him? Was that because they didn't have enough signatures to get them into that process? Is it because they were biding their time and they're waiting for something else? A whole combination of things. But the big kind of dramatic thing that happened on Thursday here, and kind of the big plot twist, is that Keir Starmer's new biggest rival is a guy called Andy Burnham, who is the mayor of Manchester in the northwest of England. So he's not a national politician, but he's got a national profile. He has arranged for a Labour MP to resign from his constituency, which will trigger a special election. And the idea now is that Andy Burnham will stand in that election for Labour, win it, which means he'll then be back to the national parliament. And from there, he will then be able to challenge Keir Starmer.
1: Here's the challenge for Andy Burnham, as has been the challenge for Labour. We saw in the recent elections, local elections, because Labour lost more than 1,000 municipal seats, many to the right-wing party Reform UK, headed by Nigel Farage. What happened? How has this turned out so poorly for Labour?
17: Yeah, so these were elections that happened last Thursday, so just over a week ago, even though it feels like about 2 years ago. And so Labour did very badly in these local elections in England, and yeah, they lost loads of seats to Reform UK, who are the sort of right-wing populist party. They also lost lots of seats to the Green Party, which is the populist upstart on the left. They lost in Scotland, where there's a devolved parliament there, and crucially, Labour also lost in Wales, which has its own parliament, and where Labour have been dominant for, well, more than 100 years, and they lost power there. So that was a huge kind of blow for the party. And a lot of this stems from the changing politics you've got in the UK now. Labour are occupying this centre ground where Keir Starmer has tried to be lots of things to lots of different people. But the vibe in the UK at the moment is people want authenticity, they want clarity. And so that kind of old school centrism, managerialism, not very charismatic leadership doesn't really seem to be cutting it at the moment. And Andy Burnham, the new challenger or soon to be challenger, his pitch is that he is authentic, he is charismatic, he's from a working class background, he cares about the north of England, he's not like some kind of London elitist. And he hopes that this special election that he will win will prove that he can fight off Reform on the right and the Greens on the left.
1: Here's the challenge though, Adam, as you've laid out, that populism seems to be winning the day in the UK right now, whether that comes from the left or the right. No matter who heads up the Labour Party, this is a traditional sort of centre-left, sometimes centre-right party. So does it matter who potentially becomes a new leader? Can Labour actually survive and stay in power?
17: Well, this is going to be the big test. If Labour changes leader and they have a more charismatic person, can he basically sell the same sort of policies delivered under the same constraints when it comes to the electoral system or the public finances? And is it actually all it needs for Labour is a more charismatic spokesperson? And that'll be the real test. Or is it that actually the country is crying out for a very, very different kind of politics, which the Labour Party is finding very hard to deliver? It's going to be an absolutely fascinating couple of months. And I think just all the political journalists like me are glad that things have just calmed down a bit, because this week has been very tense and very, very intense. And I think the voters are probably thinking, oh, Labour's pledge to us at the last election 2 years ago was that there wouldn't be any more political chaos. And look what you've just inflicted on us, the same sort of chaos we had from the previous government from years and years.
1: Yeah, you've been a longtime political reporter. You've been to this rodeo many times in terms of covering the Conservatives for many years. The UK has had six prime ministers in 10 years. I'm just, let that sink in. Six prime ministers in 10 years. You could have a seventh on its way. What is going on in the UK?
17: I wish I knew. I think there's a big thing, and this is quite a nerdy answer. What has happened in the House of Commons, so our lower chamber in Parliament, is that MPs used to be sort of servants of their party and servants of their leader, and they would do what they were told. So if that involved voting for unpopular cuts to welfare or difficult decisions, they would grumble and they would do it. But what's happened in the last few years, and particularly since our referendum on leaving the EU, MPs are now much more rebellious, and they think about their own interests in their own part of the country, and they are willing to stand up to the government, and which makes it harder for the government to get difficult stuff through. And I think one of the areas where it really started going wrong for Keir Starmer, the incumbent Prime Minister for now, was he was trying to get some cuts to the welfare bill for the payments that go to disabled people, which he needed to do to balance his budget. But a huge chunk of Labour backbench have said, nope, we're not having this. We think this is unfair and it's being delivered badly. And so he couldn't get his legislation through. And I think that is when basically he was kind of holed below the waterline. And I think that's when his authority started draining away.
1: You know, it's interesting to me that some British political pundits are calling your country, these are their words, ungovernable. Are they right?
17: Some days I think we are, because you've had so many prime ministers who have tried to tackle big things like our lack of productivity. Anytime they try and make cuts to the budget, somebody makes enough noise that stops them doing it. Social media is like made everything go at 100 miles an hour. But the fact is we've just not had a strong leader for various reasons for quite a long time. And so I'm not sure if that is that a product of the system, or is that the cause of our current troubles? And then you get some people saying, oh, well, maybe Reform UK are in with a chance at the next election, whenever that comes, because they just don't believe in the consensus that's built up over the last couple of years. And that's why people are willing to give them a go. But what is clear is the centrist parties are struggling to come to terms with this new world of not being able to borrow much money, not being able to cut much from the government budget, not being able to communicate in a compelling way, having to chart a new course for the UK outside the European Union, dealing with the challenges of AI. So all the stuff that all governments are facing at the moment, but we just haven't had somebody who's been able to command the confidence of their own party, whether it's Labour or Conservative, let alone command the confidence of the country or have the confidence to grapple all of these things.
1: There are domestic issues in your country. There are huge geopolitical and international issues that your country, every country, is contending with right now. I appreciate that there have been a lot of prime ministers in a short time, but times have changed. With everything that is going on in the world right now, can the UK afford to be distracted by yet another leadership contest?
17: Well, that's Keir Starmer's argument for staying in place. He's been saying to people, there's still a war in Ukraine on the edge of the continent of Europe. We do not know what's going to happen in the Gulf. We haven't even started to experience the economic turbulence of that conflict. So why on earth would you, the Labour Party, want to get rid of me, the person who's steering the ship at the moment? And also the one area where Keir Starmer gets praise is for his handling of international affairs. He's had quite a deft management of his relationship with Donald Trump. He performs quite well on the world stage. So that's his main kind of calling card for staying in office. Whether that convinces his backbenchers, who are ultimately the ones who will decide whether he gets to stay in post, that's another question.
1: In a word, if I talk to you in a week or two, is Keir Starmer still going to be the Prime Minister of the UK?
17: Yes, but only because the process I laid out at the start of our conversation is a couple of months long.
1: You are a very, very good journalist. Not taking that back. Adam, appreciate it so much. Thank you very much.
17: Thank you.
1: Adam Fleming is the host of the BBC podcast Newscast.

0: I'm Pia Chattopadhyay, and you're listening to The Current on this Friday. I want you to meet Maury Kernerman, a violinist in Toronto. He's also a centenarian.
1: It's been an interesting life. Maybe that's what's kept it going. I've been fascinated all the way through. There have been times when it was almost overwhelmingly difficult. The wonderful thing about it, I guess now in my so-called old age, I don't feel I'd

0: in spite of all the dreadful things that are happening.
1: Maury Kernerman turned 101 years old earlier this year, and he's what scientists call a super ager. That's not just because he has lived and is living so long. He's also living well.
0: I guess I'm sort of getting used to passing that centennial point in my life. In a way, it's bewildering because people look upon it as though I've achieved something. I've accomplished something. But of course, I haven't, not at all. Someone up there has been generous to me, I guess, as well. I'm lucky my father lived to be almost 102. I guess genetically that has impacted mine, and I feel grateful for that. I do exercise, and I try to do it daily. When I get up, I try, even in bed, to do things. I do. You get on the bike now every day, the exercise bike. That absolutely does make a difference. There's no question of it. I hadn't been doing much exercise in my earlier days, I have to admit, and I had back problems. But in later years, I started to take it very seriously. And I can't say that I really enjoy the exercise. I enjoy afterwards. I feel proud of myself sometimes that I've done this, so many push-ups or so many planks or something like that. I do squats every day. I can do a great many. A wonderful exercise is getting up from the chair, but very, very slowly, so that you control every movement as you get up from that chair. That kind of thing has helped me immensely. It hasn't stopped me from aging, and I know that I'm more than a year older than I was a year ago. But it's sort of a rear guard action, which is having some effect. So I have to exercise. Another thing besides exercise is I refuse to give in to things that make it easier. Some months ago when I was about to open the door of a building, a big door I was approaching. I put my hand out. I was touching the handle to pull it toward me. And suddenly, some young guy pulled up in front of me, pressed a button, and it opened. Magically, it opened. And I thanked him for doing that. We both walked in. And I turned to him and I said, "Young man, let me just tell you for a moment, you're very young, and I am very old. Now, why am I able to get around trying to open this door and everything like that? Why am I able to do that now? Because I didn't press that button. And even now, I never press those buttons. That's the thing, to keep doing it. Don't press the button. Don't hold onto the wall when you're putting on your shoes or your pants or something or whatever it is. If you can manage. If you can't, well, you can't. But very often these things are not absolutely necessary. Yes, they're difficult, but they're the things that keep us going. If we give in all the time, it's over.
1: Planks and squats at 101 years old, life goals. Besides not giving up on physical activity, Maury keeps his mind active as well, especially through music.
0: I listen to a great deal of music. It's inevitable that you do memorize things as you listen. But, I get to hear a lot of things, even works that I myself have played. I listen to a recording of it, and, now there's a passage, a difficult one. I put it on at half speed or three quarters of speed, and I listen to it a few times that way. And it's a great way of learning. It does tax your mind. I also try to keep my mind going by things I read. And now I'm doing it with difficulty because my eyesight is less than perfect for reading. It's all right for driving the car. I'm doing very well. I mean, my distance vision is excellent. But for reading now, it's becoming problematic. I'm just about to start using audiobooks. I think there'll be a good opportunity to keep my mind active. Also, I've tried to study a few things. I belong to the Arts and Letters Club, and sometimes we do a lot of things which can be challenging. Not long ago, I finished Waiting for Godot. It was one thing. We studied Hamlet, and I go to the art gallery a great deal. There's so many things like that happening. To the best of my ability, I try to embrace them, usually with

0: great enthusiasm to. I think that life is fascinating for any of us. Just so full of possibilities. What is it that happens that turns it off sometimes? I mean, there's such an abundance of choices, of things. We don't have to be something to enjoy, get enjoyment from it. And if people around us can give us that, we should grab it. We're so afraid of doing the wrong thing, of making a mistake, of failing, being humiliated, I don't know. We're so afraid of all that. And what happens is that we don't go that way or this way. We stand still. And that is terrible. That's such a pity.
1: Wise words. Maury Kernerman is part of a North American study that's investigating a remarkable cohort of older people, unlocking the secrets to a long and fulfilling life. Angela Roberts leads Canada's Super Aging Research Initiative. She's at Western University in London, Ontario. And Matt Galloway spoke with her in January. Here's their conversation.
2: He's remarkable.
3: He is. And I was listening in the background to that interview. I think I am so moved and excited that you and your listeners get to meet a super ager. You know, Maury is remarkable, but he's like many of the folks we have the gift of spending time with in this study.
2: What makes him a super ager? How do you define what that is?
3: Yeah, the Super Aging Research Initiative, and I must say there, you know, are other studies around the world interested in exceptional cognition as we get older. Our particular definition that we apply in this study is based on age and memory performance. Mm. So to be a super ager, you have to be at least 80. Maury meets that criteria. And then you have to perform on a memory test, usually involving learning a new set of words, at least as good as people in their 50s and 60s. So what we're really measuring and understanding are people who are beating that curve of what we expect to be age-related decline in thinking skills and memory as we get older.
2: Can you talk a bit more about that and why memory in particular is a key factor in figuring out who is and who is not a super ager?
3: That's a really good question. So, you know, in addition to their memory being exceptional for age, they have to be at least age, perform like other 80-year-olds, at least like other 80-year-olds in other cognitive domains. So memory here actually is a little bit special. When we think about conditions like dementia, for example, changes in memory or declines in memory are often one of the first things that we see. And as we get older, we can have some natural changes in our ability to remember, for example, new information or to hold new information in memory. And we kind of see this age-related change around 80, and certainly if someone has dementia, we see that earlier. And it's often because the type of memory we measure is linked to a part of the brain called the hippocampal structure, so one on either side of the brain. We see those shrink back, and we see many dementia diseases or pathologies affect that region of the brain. So by using memory, we're not only thinking about, you know, folks that are beating that age trajectory, but also understanding perhaps how these individuals are not developing the same diseases or are resilient to the same diseases that cause dementia.
2: How are you monitoring people like Maury, people in this study?
3: Yes, they're incredibly generous with their time, yeah. I will say that. So even at this age, people like Maury come in, we do a baseline testing that sometimes takes us a couple of sessions to get everything done. We look at cognition and we take images of their brain. We do some physical testing. We take blood work so that we can look at genetics and other blood-based factors. Then we have them come back in every 2 years. And so they are with us until the point in time that they die. So once we have a super ager in our fold, they're with us for the long haul. The other piece that is unique to the Canadian innovation part of this study, and something that I think is quite remarkable, is we actually monitor how people are doing at home. So we send them home with wearable devices. We look at their daily activities over a couple of weeks, 24 hours a day, which is an interesting part of the study.
2: There are a couple of things he said that, and you mentioned activity. One is exercise. I mean, he seems to be doing more than the guidelines would suggest. What would that do in terms of fighting off perhaps some of the signs of aging that others might be facing?
3: I mean, I think Maury said it best, right? Exercise is really important. And we certainly see that as a factor in our super agers. So remember I said, you know, we actually follow what they're doing at home. And this is the first study to do that. And one of our observations, and I think it's one of the surprises in this study, is that our 80-year-olds, whether super agers or age typical cognition folks, which is our control group, they're all doing around 25 to 30 minutes of exercise a day. And that is the Canadian guidelines and probably more than some of us are getting. But our super agers get about 30% more daily exercise in terms of not just movement, but the type of movement that gets your heart rate moving, what we think about as moderate to vigorous physical activity. They're getting about 30% more of that than our control group on a daily basis. And that's important. Exercise not only helps to give us a strong heart and a strong brain, but we have more and more exercise, data from research telling us that exercise can slow the progression of dementia, the onset of dementia.
2: What about the exercise of his mind? He talked about, you know, he played violin as a career, but music is still a huge part of his life. What does that do?
3: Yes, you know, I think cognitive stimulation, in Maury's case, that's music. And we're starting as a Canadian group, and in large part because people like Maury and others tell us music is important, we're starting to try to understand that. But keeping the mind active, continuing passions in life, as well as taking on new tasks and new learning and new activities, it really is a common trait across all of our super agers and is something that is quite remarkable. They are not stopping for life, right? They are continuing to push those boundaries, and it's a pretty common finding.
2: His mindset is fascinating. As he said, life is fascinating, but also he has this approach of, he understands he's getting older, but he thinks differently about what that means.
3: Oh, isn't it a fascinating insight, right? And I often say our 80-year-old super ager say, I'm not remarkable. Go look at so-and-so, he's 90. Our 90-year-old super ager say, I'm not remarkable. Go look at Maury, he's 101. And you even hear it in Maury saying, I'm not sure how remarkable I am. You know, our super agers tell us all the time, this is just what it means to get older in Canada today, and we should be embracing it.
2: So just finally, before I let you go, what can we learn from this research, from listening to someone like Maury about aging and how we can age better? That's what we all want, but what could we take from that?
3: Yeah, one of the things I often say is longevity may not be our greatest achievement, but aging well might be. And I think for our super agers, you know, one of the things we know, this is not a party trick. They're not just good at memorizing things. We see changes in their brain structure that relates to that preserved cognition. So we know this is actually a biological phenomenon. I think what we can learn about them and from them and with them is that no matter what you've done in your life, right there, and you heard Maury say that, I wasn't always an avid exerciser, but I started. We have super agers who are track athletes today who didn't start that until they were in their 70s. Embracing life, being fascinated by existence, seeing the wonder in the world, being willing to take on new things, living with resilience and zest, and continuing to try those good habits of persistent exercise, regular exercise, good sleep habits, engaging activities like music are all really important for how we go into this aging trajectory, not with a mindset of decline, but with the hope and the promise of aging well.
2: As I say, that's a lesson that I think all of us could learn and take from, no matter what our age. Angela, thank you very much. This research is really, really interesting, and Maury is just a fascinating subject. Thank you.
3: He is. Thank you for your time this morning. It was great to connect.
1: Angela Roberts leads Canada's Super Aging Research Initiative. She's also a Tier 2 Canada Research Chair in Data Analytics and Digital Health in Cognitive Aging and Dementia at Western University in London, Ontario. Matt spoke with her back in January. That is it for The Current for this Friday. Stay tuned to Radio 1 for Q. Join me on Sunday for the Sunday Magazine. On this long weekend, we are taking a road trip to some lesser-known parts of our country with travel writer Will Ferguson, as well the awe-inspiring classicist Mary Beard will join me to talk about the great small things we discovered in ancient Rome and Greece. That's all on Sunday morning, 9 a.m., right after the 9 a.m. news, local time. I'm Pia Chattopadhyay. Have a great long weekend, everyone.

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4: Machel Montano is known as the King of Soca. His new documentary follows his illustrious 40-year career from child star in Trinidad to global icon. He joins Tom Power to talk about the unique history of Soca and settle some food-related debates.
5: This is CBC News. It is 10 o'clock, and right now, under a mostly cloudy sky, it's 8 degrees in Regina. In Saskatoon, it's lightly raining, and it is 3 degrees. Good morning. I'm Tori Gillis. South and central Saskatchewan is now dealing with the aftermath of yesterday's spring storm. Alex Kozorowski reports.
6: Wind was gusting up to 96 kilometers per hour at Weyburn yesterday.
7: If you're not getting smacked by leaves or, you know, branches that might be falling off, you're getting like dust and grit in your teeth.
6: Paige Tenbolt works for the city of Weyburn.
7: There's, you know, a major down tree that is affecting a fast power line. We've been receiving reports of some uprooted trees. A big one for us, our landfill fence blew down.
6: Preliminary numbers from Environment Canada showed gusts at or above 100 kilometers per hour in 9 locations yesterday, and up to 115 at Radville. SaskPower estimated between 45 and 50,000 customers were affected by power outages Thursday. East End saw around 10 power poles down since Wednesday evening, and that led people there to close schools and businesses. Laura Stock runs a pony and donkey sanctuary near Estevan, specializing in ones with special needs.
8: It's hard to keep my feet. When those wind gusts come up, it is intense.
6: She said she was keeping a close eye on the animals with breathing problems and on the shelter roofs because the wind peeled a particle board sheet right off of one. Alex Kozorowski, CBC News, Regina.
5: And there are still some power outages this morning, including part of Regina's Whitmore Park neighborhood, northeast of the city around Fort Qu'Appelle and Paiapot First Nation, south toward the U.S. border, and the Radville and Mydale area are also affected. SaskPower says crews paused work overnight, but should be back at it this morning. The federal government released a new national energy strategy yesterday, and Ottawa hopes to double Canada's electrical grid by 2050 using natural gas. The federal government also said it is reviewing and amending clean electricity regulations. Prime Minister Mark Carney says they will be launching consultations with the provinces and others. That is welcome news for Premier Scott Moe. Saskatchewan's plan to extend coal-fired plants as a bridge to nuclear violates those previous regulations. Mo says he and Carney texted ahead of that announcement of the new strategy.
9: Significant changes to the Trudeau-era clean electricity standards is a signal of openness from the federal government to continue with the discussions that we have already been a part of and to continue in a way that does keep the economy at the forefront.
5: Mo says nuclear is Saskatchewan's path to achieving the federal government's goal of a net zero electrical grid by 2050. The Prime Minister is expected to announce an industrial carbon pricing deal with Alberta today. It is seen as a major step toward building a new pipeline to the BC coast. That comes just one day after Carney unveiled that new national energy strategy. But the move is not sitting well with Stephen Thomas, clean energy manager with the Suzuki Foundation.
10: It is deeply cynical to announce some good news on electricity on one day while planning to announce bad news on dismantling climate policies and advancing new pipelines the very next day.
5: Carney says any pipeline project would depend on the completion of the Pathways carbon capture project. However, many critics argue carbon capture technology is unproven and too expensive. It's just a few seconds away from 4 minutes after 10 o'clock, and it is 3 degrees with some light rain and snow now for Saskatoon. It's lightly drizzling in Regina and 8 degrees. This is CBC News. University of Regina now offers nursing students a virtual reality to simulate scenarios such as childbirth and intensive care procedures. The province has invested more than $1.3 million in the virtual reality hub. Lexi Tondevold is a fourth-year nursing student. She says the simulator lets her practice procedures that may not come up in practicum.
11: It's nice to get comfortable with those high-risk scenarios because you're not going to always get a chance to experience those things in the hospital. And it's better to get a rough idea of it now than to just get thrown into it later.
5: The VR lab also counts towards students' clinical grades and helps ease pressure on hospital placements. And that's your news this hour from CBC Saskatchewan. For updates, stay tuned and head to cbc.ca/sask.
12: I'm Garvey Bailey, sitting in for Tom Power. Welcome to Q. Coming up, Michelle Montano is the undisputed king of soca. He plays to sell out crowds from Ghana to Paris to Toronto. But his rise wasn't easy. He played his first shows at 9 years old, opening for the legends of soca and calypso. But they weren't always welcoming him into that fold. Michelle came by to tell us about his road from prodigy to international superstar. Plus, the musician Ibril stopped in to talk about the making of her new single that has racked up millions of views on TikTok and YouTube and how she's taking full advantage of her viral moment. That's all coming up on Q.

Did you have interests as a kid that were different from other kids your age? And sometimes you felt alone because of it? Michelle Montano can relate to that sentiment. At 9 years old, he became a celebrity in Trinidad, winning singing competitions across the country. But at the time, soca music wasn't popular with young people, so he stood out like a sore thumb. Soca was targeted towards the elders in the community, but that didn't stop Michelle. It became his mission to make his music popular with people his age. And it's kind of incredible to think of that history, because if you know soca music, you know that it is so lively and so danceable.

0: man, that's Michelle Montano with Encore. And like I said, when he first started out, it wasn't the kind of music that young people were that into. Now, after four decades, he hasn't just popularized it with young people. Soca is a worldwide phenomena. His documentary follows his 40-year career from child star in Trinidad to global icon. Michelle was in Toronto to screen the documentary Like a Boss, Journey of a Soca King, as part of the Departure Festival's film programming. So it was an excellent time for Tom to catch up with the king of Soca himself, Michelle Montano. Here's their conversation.
1: Welcome to Q. How are you?
2: Thank you, Tom. I'm doing fine.
1: You've been traveling.
2: Too much. It's like a whirlwind. I just went from Jamaica to Ghana to St. Martin, and I'm popping into Toronto in between Trinidad stops. It's just like a whirlwind now, you know, but I think I'm accustomed to it by now, but it never seems to get old, you know?
1: I can get a little cot out in the back if you just have a little nap over there. We cannot do the interview. You can have a lie down, you know.
2: Yeah, you can do that if you want. No, I'm good.
1: I was reading online that your trip to Ghana seemed to be really important to you.
2: Yeah.
1: Why is that?
2: I mean, you know, we've always seen ourselves as, you know, the enslaved people who were taken to the Caribbean. They call us by the rivers of Babylon, you know, think that we were crying. But we went into our power. We used resistance. We used our rituals. And we created this music and this art form, which is calypso music, which, you know, grew into carnival and now soca music. And it's such a unifying music and a strengthening force that we feel like, you know, we want to take it back home. You know, in 1991, I won the Young Kings Calypso competition singing a song called Take Me Back Africa. And I will always dream of that day that we could go back to where we came from and present who we are or what we've become. So it was always a mission to land there. I did a trip to Ghana the year of the return, 2019.
1: Yeah.
2: But I was a guest artist with Mr. Easy, who was this big Afrobeats artist.
1: Yeah.
2: And it really wasn't like Marshall Montano, but this time I was the feature act in a carnival presentation for the first time presented in Ghana. People in costumes on the streets. First time Africans seeing it like West Indian carnival style. So it was pretty prolific for me.
1: What was it like for you to be on stage? What do you remember about, what do you remember feeling when you were on stage?
2: I mean, one of the most important things is when you say carnival anywhere,
1: yeah.
2: Caribbean people show up. And I mean the diversity of the Caribbean. You've seen Jamaican flags, Trini flags, U.S. Virgin Islands, you know, Grenada, Guyana, St. Vincent. There is this group of West Indians who love carnival so much they just travel. Sometimes they're in the diaspora, they live in New York or they live in Miami or England.
1: Yeah.
2: But these people came out. I mean, we had this carnival-like vibration also in Ibiza. And you know, they came out the same way with the flags. What I love about it is just seeing that multicultural presence and unity.
1: But what's the feeling? Because you're here to talk about your career, but you're also here to talk with this documentary that you're showing here in Toronto as part of Departure. What's your relationship with Toronto? Toronto has a big Trinidadian community. Like, what's your relationship like with this place?
2: I have a special love for Toronto. I've been coming here since I was young. I had a band when I was 9 years old.
1: Yeah.
2: We would tour. And, you know, when we became mature enough, Toronto was one of the first places we did. We struggled. I mean, we came here, we did Cutties. I don't know if anybody remember Cutties, but it was a basement out in a faraway place in Canada. We were in this basement becoming who we were. We stayed at Ryerson.
1: At the university, school. Really?
2: Yeah, we stayed in the dorms.
1: So these weren't like big shows? Like
2: no,
1: these were, you know,
2: small shows. And eventually we saw ourselves, you know, growing up to full the government. When the government was alive,
1: that club
2: is not there anymore. But I remember selling out the government 2-3 nights in a row and having big fets with people, you know, just going crazy, running around the club. And, you know, eventually coming to Markham Fairgrounds, sold out shows, Lamport Stadium, you name it. There is a journey that is part of our lives here. You know, we would come in vans, little Dodge vans, and then we'll come back in tour buses. So we grew up coming to Toronto, spending summer, quite half the summer here, because we'll do half in New York, and then we'll do the later half here in Toronto to kind of coincide with Caravana.
1: What caused that explosion? What caused to go from, like, 50 to 100 people in a basement to
2: I think just the acceptance of soca music, and really and truly, I was always a pioneer.
1: Yeah, so very much
2: I,
1: so.
2: I wanted to see young people be attracted to soca and calypso.
1: Yeah.
2: It was always elders.
1: Yeah, know? Because the story I heard on you, because you started when you were like 9 years old.
2: Yeah.
1: You were, what do you remember about performing when you were 9 years old?
2: When I was nine, I started just, and it's in the documentary, when you see it, I'm just like saying, okay, what do you want me to do, be in the choir? Okay, cool. Sing calypso competitions? Okay, cool. And then one day, you want to go up for the national competition? And I was like, all right, cool. Just being a good child. And, you know, I had a music teacher, and he was blind, and he sent me out there with his guitar on a cassette. So he played on a cassette, sent the cassette with me, and I'd be this kind of lonely kid singing calypso. But eventually I was, like, asking my parents, you know, where are my peers? You know, where are my peers? You know, and I would be in that competition when I won. 2 weeks later, a guy came and said, would you like to open for the Mighty Sparrow and the Lord Kitchener in Madison Square Garden? At 9 years old, I was in Madison Square Garden. At that same year, I was on tour in Paris with Lord Nelson. So it was never something that I really wanted, but it was always something that I was going along with and enjoying and loving the vibration.
1: But weren't like Lord Kitchener and Mighty Sparrow not crazy about that too? Like about having a young kid singing this music?
2: In the beginning, in the very beginning when I entered the competition in 1986. Well, let's say that's the beginning when I was like a phenomenon. This little kid being an old man. It wasn't their shows, but they were on the shows.
1: And I should say for people who aren't familiar with calypso and soca, like these are like true originals.
2: These are the godheads of calypso.
1: Of this music, yeah.
2: The Mighty Sparrow was neck and neck with Frank Sinatra.
1: Yeah, so you have the Frank Sinatra saying, this kid should be, this kid shouldn't be here.
2: At first they liked it. He was cute.
1: Yeah.
2: Bring him on tour. He's like a little man singing. I would see all these old kids, cats around, and I'd be like, man, I want to be where the young people are. And then eventually I started going into the major competitions with them. And they were like, I don't think we should let these kids come into the competitions because next year everybody will go buy a song for their kid and it'll all be kids in here. That never happened. But eventually they came around to kind of hire me and take me on tour with them. And you know, they saw the purpose of it and they saw the value of it eventually. You know, but I had to stick with it because if I had listened to the critics, I wouldn't have done it. In 1986, I had a song called Too Young to Soca. Which was my biggest song because they were all saying, look, he's too young, he should be in school. This time Michael Jackson and the Osbournes running around and, you know, it was just not accepted in our culture. And then, you know, that was at 9, 10. By 11, I was searching for my peers. I went to the club and they were all listening to Tainted Love and doing these hip-hop dances. It was all, you know, everything other than me.
1: Why though? Like, why was there this? I've heard you talk about this before, and this is also in the documentary. And you talked about this last time you were on the show, it was like 10 years ago. You talked about how there was like a disconnect that like your peers in Trinidad were listening to hip hop, they were listening to R&B, they were listening to like what?
2: Reggae, Bob Marley,
1: Boyz II Men.
2: Yep. New Edition.
1: Why was there a disconnect between that young generation and soca? Why weren't they listening to soca?
2: I mean, calypso music is the root, and calypso music was always social commentary. It was like the newspaper. The calypsonians were these elder men who would know the knowledge of what was going on in politics and what was going on in, you know, in the city and people's business, and they would sing about these things. So it was never entertainment aimed at kids, at dancing or at fun.
1: It was your parents' music?
2: It was always that crowd, and they would dress like that. You would see them, they would be called the Lord Kitchener and the Mighty Sparrow, and they'd have three-piece suits with felt hats and canes, and you know, and it was always that audience. So there was nothing for young people. And
1: how about during the festival? Like how about during Carnival? Like wouldn't the music then be fun and uplifting, and the kids just weren't listening to that the rest of the year?
2: I think the Carnival was always about that adult music. It was never really about the kids because they would have that culture. I didn't see evidence of kids during Carnival. It would always be Lord Kitchen and the Mighty Sparrow and singing the smutty songs. And, you know, if you know the history of Calypso, you know, it came out of calendar music, which was stick fighting music that came from Africa. Mm-hmm. It was there in the what we call the barrack yards, where the slaves moved into when they left the plantations.
1: Okay.
2: And they had a lot of prostitution, a lot of, you know, singing at night and mass playing. And that wasn't really the environment for kids. I would suppose they kept the kids away from that, you know, and, you know, they just naturally gravitated to what was popular between 74 and 1980 when you know, hip hop and pop music started to pop off really in that country.
1: I can imagine, know? It's isolating. And the only analog I have for it is that I have buddies of mine in Ireland who are like, they grew up as like all-star virtuoso traditional fiddle players.
2: Right.
1: And their parents loved that. Like, yeah. Their parents loved that they would play for the parents.
2: Yeah.
1: Oh, isn't this great that this kid can play the fiddle so well? But their friends had no care for that music whatsoever. They were all listening to, it's not the exact same thing.
2: Yeah.
1: But I remember them telling me it's lonely. They were lonely as kids.
2: But this is a question that you just posed to me that I've never really had been asked, you know, and I'm just thinking about it. Like, what were the kids doing back in those days? What were they listening to if they had any ability to listen to anything? That's why I felt it was such a jarring thing for them to see somebody as young as me come into the mainstream, because the Junior Calypso Monarch competitions were just in schools and just, you know, off in the choir or in the village, but not on the main stages of Carnival.
1: Yeah.
2: And I came and my song was very controversial. The name of the song was The Letter. It was a letter to the Minister of Education.
1: Yeah, I heard
2: saying,
1: it.
2: You know, why condemn me, Mr. Minister, when I'm just following the footsteps of my teacher?

0: because I would be talking about the, you know, beating kids for coming to school late, but here comes the teacher strolling through the gate at 9:30. You know, it was like, you know, don't do as I say, but do as I do kind of thing. And, don't do as I do, but do as
1: yeah,
0: I say.
1: Yeah, don't do, do as I say, not as I do.
0: As I do,
1: yeah,
0: that's yeah, it, you know? Yeah, yeah, and that was causing some sort of, you know, really big, you know, noise. It was making noise for a kid. And that shot me. And I had that discipline because I would grow up looking at Solid Gold and watching Sting and Dionne Warwick and Guns N' Roses. I liked the lasers and the fog and the keyboards. I was always like into technology. So I wanted to be big like that. And I got into recording very early in 1986, 87. I was figuring out how to get all these instruments onto tape.

0: I'm Garvey Bailey, and you're listening to Tom's conversation with the legendary soca star, Machel Montano. They were just talking about how young he was when he started making waves. And if you don't know a lot about soca, you're about to hear just how intense it can be to release your records. Let's just say that you're not getting much of a break. Here's more of Tom's conversation with Machel Montano.
1: Yeah, but how recording works for soca artists, for you, especially in those early days, is really interesting to me. And I think people listening to this who don't know that world might be surprised by this. Because I want to say virtually everybody I have ever talked to on the show who is a musician is able to release music whenever they want.
2: Right.
1: Any time of year that they want.
2: Right.
1: But for soca artists, the release cycle is directly tied to carnival season. So around Lent and Easter. Why is that the case? Why is it the case that you essentially have to make an album every year to come out during that time and no other time?
2: Well, you're trying to be part of the ecosystem and you're trying to be on top of the food chain during that time.
1: When carnival happens.
2: Yeah. And I mean, carnival for us, we consider it to be December 26th, the day after Christmas Day. It starts unofficially because you have all the parties and all the fetes and all the build-up, and then the Calypso tent might start in the last week of December or the first week of January, and you go in and you hear the Calypsos for the 3 weeks of January, and you're getting ready for February when you have the major competition. It happens whenever Ash Wednesday decides to fall, because it has now been tied to the Catholic festival. So once Ash Wednesday is selected, the Monday and the Tuesday before that is Carnival Monday and Tuesday. And you have the Sunday night is Juve morning into Sunday into Monday. The Sunday night is the major Calypso show, Dimanche Gras, which is Grand Sunday, Great Sunday. You know, and the Calypsonians come out and fight for who's going to be the king of Calypso. And you have the king and the queen of carnival in their costumes. So everybody's trying to be the number one of that festival. So they release music, you know. Over the years, we have been known to release music in October, November, maybe December for carnival. So your songs play on the radio and then they get big.
1: But you did take a four-year hiatus. You got your master's degree in carnival studies from the University of Trinidad and Tobago.
2: Yeah.
1: I bet that was a bit of an exhale to be able to take a couple of years off of that treadmill.
2: I dreamed of that. And sometimes, you know, when you put intentions out there, I always remember there was a prime minister back in the 2000s talking, Patrick Manning, talking about Vision 2020. You know, he keep talking about Vision 2020 and what it would be like. And, you know, and
1: how the year 2020.
2: Yeah, yeah, and how he wanted the city to be and how he wanted to. And I would always think, you know, that's the year I'm going to take a rest. And I had my biggest concert, Machel Monday. I said, this is going to be the last one. And I got married on stage. I called it the wedding. You know, I thought, I was like, nice, here I have my partner. We're going to kick back. That'll be a good excuse. People will give me a break. Because every time I say I'm going to, you know, take a rest, the entire fan base get upset with me. You know, like, come on, you are Carnival. We can't do Carnival without
1: you. Yeah, but you're still just a dude, man. You're still just a person, you know.
2: Just a human being.
1: Yeah.
2: You know, but I understand. When you lay it out like that and you give it to them like that, people are going to want it all the time, you know, that spirit and that vibe.
1: Can you give me an example of one thing you learned in your master's degree in carnival that you took into your life when it came time to go back?
2: You know, the truth of your history is important. And sometimes you have an idea, but if you never sit with the truth and sit with actual documentation and go over it, you might have a false perception. And we always used to think, you know, call ourselves the Mecca of Carnival, or Trinidad is the Mecca of Carnival. And I thought Carnival came from us. I thought, you know, the steel pan and the mass and how we do it, because I don't see anybody doing it like that anywhere else. There's the Brazilian version, yes, but Carnival, I thought, you know. And then I realized that, you know, I got the history. It came from ancient Egypt. Why was it done? It was done because, you know, the people would be so grateful to the gods for letting the River Nile overflow and, you know, fertilizing the land and giving them food, that they would want to go into the streets and what they call in processions, which we now call parades, and they would want to clap and sing and dance and bang cymbals and blow horns to honor the gods. And they would put on masks. They put these masks on because they think that they're going to transcend this limited self and become one with the unlimited. to be with the gods. And that's what we call playing mass. We call it now playing mass, M-A-S, which is masquerade.
1: Masquerading, yeah.
2: You know,
1: yeah,
2: and, yeah. and it was about putting on this mask. It's about really, you know,
1: yeah.
2: losing your identity
1: yeah.
2: as an individual and becoming one with all the people in the street.
1: And you realize, hey, this thing that I'm responsible for popularizing, I'm part of something actually quite ancient.
2: Yes.
1: Is that the origins of the Road March then too?
2: Yes.
1: What's the origins of the Road March?
2: Well, it was the songs that started to be played to cross the parade stages where they will be judged. People will now be judged. It's a long thing. Let me say this. There are two things. There are two branches of it. This culture moved with enslaved people. And it moved across to the west side of Africa, you know, which went out into New Orleans, Brazil, the Caribbean, and wherever slaves went to, enslaved people. Then there was a movement across the Mediterranean Sea, which went to Spain, Rome, England, you know, France, and that went with those people. This one was mixed with a lot of things that was happening in the Roman Empire, the Arcadian shepherds, and there would be festivals of people, you know, going naked in the streets and covering themselves with blood and just being about food and rum and alcohol.
1: Yeah, yeah, yeah.
2: So really and truly, these two branches, they said this one was about fun, food, and the third F.
1: Yeah.
2: I would not say, right? Food, fun, and...
1: Frogs.
2: Right.
1: Yeah,
2: let's
1: yeah,
2: go.
1: Yeah, yeah, yeah, yeah.
2: And fertility. And,
1: fertility!
2: Frolic. Right? And then this one, which went across Africa and was about ritual,
1: yeah.
2: religion,
1: yeah.
2: and ultimately resistance.

0: That is Michelle Montano with his song Fast Wine. Before that, you heard part of Tom Power's conversation with the king of soca, Michelle Montano, talking about the history of carnival around the world. In the second half, he discusses his groundbreaking Tiny Desk performance, what's next for the future of soca, and which country has the best KFC. You gotta listen for that. His answer to the last question is way more philosophical than I expected. I'm Garby Bailey, and Q is back in a flash.
1: Good morning. It is 10:30, and right now in Regina, we're seeing light rain once again. It's kind of been off and on this morning. The temperature is at 8 degrees, and we're seeing winds gusting just to 43 kilometers per hour, and I mention that because in the past 24 hours, we have seen some pretty high winds. I believe the highest Regina clocked was at about 98 kilometers per hour for one gust at around 4 in the afternoon yesterday. For Saskatoon right now, we are looking at light rain and some snow at the same time. The temperature is 3 degrees. 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Here's a look at what's coming up in your news. South and Central Saskatchewan is now dealing with the aftermath of those high winds yesterday, that spring storm that brought with it some dust, some rain. Again, those high winds that were just really like leaving some damage. We saw some trees downed. We saw power out in some cases. And we're going to hear how people are dealing with it. They're going to tell us about what it was like in their neck of the woods. That's coming up in your news as well. It is do or die tonight for the Prince Albert Raiders, down 3-1 in the WHL Championship Series. More to come on that.
0: I'm Garby Bailey. I'm sitting in for Tom Power. Before the break, you heard the first part of Tom's conversation with Michelle Montano, the undisputed king of soca. Michelle was in Toronto to screen his documentary, Like a Boss, Journey of a Soca King, as part of the Departure Festival's film programming. And if you missed the first part of the conversation, you're going to want to find it on our podcast. It's there right now. Michelle describes his incredible childhood, being a kind of national rebel for being a soca musician, starting at 9 years old. And whether or not you know much about soca and its relation to carnival, he gives a great explanation of its history in the Caribbean. And now, the rest of Tom and Michelle's conversation, where they talk about bringing soca to the next level.
2: The goal to be to bring soca and calypso to all around the world really has been part of your mission since the very, very beginning.
3: For sure.
2: Really took off in 2025, I think, with the

0: That's Tiny Desk. Yeah, that is.
1: NPR.
0: So NPR in the U.S. does these Tiny Desk shows, acoustic, bare bones performances, literally at a desk in a radio station. Your performance got over 1 million views. You became the first soca artist to perform on Tiny Desk. You've made history before. You did OVO Fest here. You did Madison Square Garden when you were a kid, as you mentioned. Was there something special about that Tiny Desk thing taking off the way it did? I feel like people who I knew who don't know anything about soca, who don't know anything about Calypso, were sharing that. Was that special to you? What do you think happened?
1: It was very special to me. And I got to big up my Canadian management team because this was their dream.
0: Oh, good. See, everything good that happens tends to come from Canada. I'm just trying to.
1: Canada has their hands in it. Freaking A, guy.
0: You should. As soon as you said, I should have guessed that from the very beginning. It was probably the Canadians that helped
1: I
0: you.
1: I just stuck that in there to make you guys feel
0: I appreciate
1: good.
0: That.
1: But it is true.
0: We'll get you on some money.
1: It is true. My manager was saying, let's do this. And I was like, he showed it to me. And I was like, yo, I don't have time for that. I want to do that when I reinvent myself again. So I was like, let's wait for that time. He was like, yo, we need to do it. And then we decided to celebrate my birthday, 50th birthday at Kennedy Center. And he said, yo, we could do it the same day. And I was like, all right, let's do it. But because I had the type of songs, catalog that I felt could display soca music in its various forms across its depth, I felt like, yeah, we could do it.
0: With a live band?
1: I grew up with a live band.
0: Yeah, exactly, yeah.
1: But, we became very electronic over the years, you know, using Ableton and using playback and using
0: Yeah, but
1: drum
0: it seems
1: machines.
0: Important. You seem, it seems important to you that you're able to do it, not just with the DJ that you're
1: able
0: to
1: sure.
0: do. Oh, for sure. Yeah.
1: For sure. But it was a challenge because we've been on tour and we haven't practiced like that. And we said, okay, yeah, we'll use a click. Yeah, no problem. And we use the drum machine. And then 2 days before, they said, no clicks. No drum machines. And we're like, all right, let's figure out how to trigger
0: no clicks. So for people listening, oftentimes when you do these things, you're wearing like something in your ears that goes
1: a metronome.
0: To keep you going.
1: Yeah.
0: Oh, so you're...
1: We were flying.
0: You're off on your own.
1: No instruments. Like a Cessna with no instruments in the night in a storm. And I mean...
0: You did pretty good.
1: It was fun.
0: Yeah.
1: It was fun because you had to go back to your roots. And you know, it's kind of what I want to do next.
0: You were talking about how you've always sort of been able to reinvent yourself.
1: Right.
0: Always from the very, very beginning. But that this was a sort of a return to form when you did Tiny Desk, to be able to do it acoustically, to do it without any sort of like crutches to fall back on.
1: Yep.
0: But why do you think it took off? Why do you think that video took off the way it did?
1: Because soca music is underground loved. It's loved underground. The diaspora has spread so wide. There are a lot of trainees in BET and in MTV and they're in these top places and they're waiting for our music to... They're waiting for a Bob Marley moment. They're waiting for somebody to crack for the music to happen. Nobody's coming to us and saying, hey, I think soca music has next. You know, nobody came and said, I think reggaeton has next. Nobody came and said, I think Afrobeats has next. It was always a bunch of artists struggling to break forward and go to the mainstream and upgrade their music. A lot of artists cross over. You know, U2 is not from America.
0: No, they're from Ireland.
1: Ireland. And they became top band in America.
0: Yeah,
1: so they crossed over.
0: So let's talk about that a little bit because that's been your goal from the very beginning too. And like... 2026, you got massive YouTubers like iShow Speed touring the Caribbean, singling out Trinidad and Tobago for the best Caribbean food he'd eaten up to that point. I want to talk about soca and reggaeton and kind of how it's doing. Like, how are you feeling about, when I say reggaeton, I want to talk about soca kind of versus reggaeton in a second. But how are you feeling about soca, Caribbean culture, like these things that you've been fighting? How are you feeling about its place in the world right now?
1: My main thing was always, okay, I always wanted to cross over. I always wanted to make it. We dream of Grammys. We dream of being on MTV. But I think I was always very, very real and accepting of where we at and what was happening. I think soca is young. It started in 1974. But naturally, what is its purpose? It is... a blessing and a curse. Its purpose is a blessing and a curse.
0: Explain that to me.
1: It's the soundtrack of Carnival.
0: That's the blessing.
1: That's the blessing, but that's also the curse. Because, you know, we point the music so much at what this next carnival is going to be about, at entertaining the people on the road for carnival. So we talk about the whining and the dancing and the singing and the jumping. We try to do what is best to entertain people in that moment. It's very seasonal. And it's very intentional. When other music is not talking about a certain time of the year, when you get 2 days off, or when you don't go to work, or when you put on your costumes and you dance and you have a lot of alcohol, they're talking about everyday relationship problems.
0: So it's the curse is that it's mainly historically for an event.
1: Yeah.
0: And is that kept
1: seasonal? That has kept artists from experimenting outside of what would work during that time. We have had hits like Hot Hot Hot by Arrow. We have had Who Let the Dogs Out, which was taken by the Bahamian from a Trini and it became a Bahamian song from a Bahamian group. We have Kevin Little, who took a 112 song, hip-hop song, and turned it into Turn Me On, which became a soca hit. We have Rupee from Barbados, who did... Tempted to Touch. And these are the 1, 2, 3, 4, maybe 4 biggest soca songs that went global.
0: But you also have soca's influence in other songs. Like Drake has been influenced by
1: that's
0: soca.
1: What I'm saying. They're using the beat. Similarly, that reggaeton's beat is the soca beat. Similarly, dancehall, Sly and Robbie, listen to that. That was the pan sides coming around the savannah. They built dancehall off of that.
0: Can you do the soca beat for just for people?
1: The soca beat is Kadu kaktu, which is that, we call it kadance. And there are a couple different beats in soca, which is the kadu, so the snare is the kak, right?
0: Yeah.
1: And the dup is the kick, but it's reversed. But it's all the same beat. Now that beat is being, you know, used in Afrobeats. Will do kak. So they're all similar. I think they come from Africa. I think that cadence that we have, that was soca and calypso and that syncopated beat, I could find roots of it in Africa. That's something that I need a lot more time off to dig into and search and find, but you can just see it when you go there and you listen.
0: The things I'll say to you, one is that I want to hear a 14-part podcast with you talking about the social and political history of soca. Like, sign me up.
1: Yeah, let's do it.
0: I love hearing you talk about that. Two is your company, Monk. The bell that goes off at the beginning of the doc is the same bell that I use in my meditation apps. So I had like a Pavlovian response to it, and I just kind of zenned out as soon as I heard it. And third is, I want to close off this way. We've had Cardinal Official, Ziggy Marley, Melanie Fiona, other Caribbean artists on the show, talking about, at a certain point of the interview, usually towards the end, the ongoing food debates within the Black diaspora.
1: Right.
0: We want to get the King of Soca's take on a few of these legendary debates. I'm going to ask you some questions. Question one.
1: Funny.
0: Plantain or plantain?
1: Plantain.
0: Really? Yeah?
1: Yes, plantain. Well, I mean, amen or I mean?
0: Cardi said to me one time, he said, Tom, it's not a water fountain.
1: Exactly.
0: It's a water fountain. Mm-hmm. Okay, we're going to hear about that. Do you wash your chicken before you cook, or is just cooking it enough?
1: Must wash.
0: What? Why do you?
1: Absolutely.
0: Why?
1: Fresh. Gotta keep it fresh. Stay fresh.
0: Isn't the chicken fresh?
1: And not be fresh. Anything you have, you don't know where it was. You don't know what it was doing. You don't know how it got there. You gotta wash it.
0: Is it curry chicken or chicken curry?
1: Both.
0: I don't know. I could hear that.
1: One is a verb and one is a noun.
0: Tell me.
1: We have chicken that's curried. And they make a dish which is, you know, it's a line of curries that they make. They make their curries. And when your curries, you can add either chicken or you can add beef. So it's a chicken curry if it's curry with chicken, you know. It's an ongoing argument that makes no sense. There's no winner. But at the end of the day, you know, people, I will give you my overarching statement after all of this of who I am.
0: Let me, last question, because I'm waiting for the Instagram comments on that last one there. The Caribbean has a unique relationship with KFC.
1: Right.
0: You've been all over the Caribbean, all over the world. Which country has the best KFC?
1: I have no clue. I have never run that experiment. I have created things to achieve with my time. you know.
0: People stood up and threw their papers on the ground. I want to point that out.
1: And let me just say this.
0: Please tell me.
1: There is a one-pot dish. There is a tradition of one-pot dishes all over the world. Mm-hmm. Something that you make in one pot.
0: Yep.
1: Right? In the Caribbean, if you go to Jamaica and you say, what's your favorite dish? They will say, jerk chicken with rice and peas. Trinidad, we call it pilau. Mm-hmm. Right? Mm-hmm. And then in

0: we have to look at our similarities. Because when we look at our similarities, we're going to laugh and we're going to be really, really educated at, to the absolute truth that exists in this creation. We are all one.
1: I should not be surprised that I got a beautiful philosophical answer to those questions.
0: That's it.
1: And I thank you for it. Last question. You're watching the movie on your life. Years from now, mm-hmm. the story of your life is turned into a movie.
0: Yeah.
1: A biopic. The movie ends, fades to black. Which of your songs do you want to hear as the credits are rolling?
0: On My Way.
1: Why?
0: On My Way to You.
1: Why that one?
0: Because that song is a feedback loop. I am that child on my way to myself, on my way to my son. My son is on his way to me. I'm on my way to my father. My father's on his way to his creator. And then back again, on my way to you.
1: It's been a joy talking to you.
0: It's been my absolute pleasure being here and being asked these questions. This is fun.
1: This is fun for me too.
0: Yeah.
1: Machel Montano, his documentary, Like a Boss, Journey of Ahsoka King, will be released on Amazon Prime Video on May 29th.

That's On My Way by Michelle Montano. Before that, you heard Tom Power's conversation with Michelle. I feel like it's the strongest connection. I'm Garbia Bailey, sitting in for Tom Power. You're listening to Q. These days, it's a lot easier for artists to write a song, record it at home, and put it out into the world. Whether that's on YouTube, maybe it's a streaming site like SoundCloud or Spotify, or social media like TikTok. But given that it's so easy, that means there's a lot more music coming out. So to get a song that breaks through all the noise, that's a huge achievement. Something the singer-songwriter Ibril bound out with this track.

0: That's it, Brill. Latest single, Stranger in You. The song blew up on TikTok, getting over 1 billion views. So let's just say she found a whole new audience for her music. Brill, who was born in Iraq but now lives in Toronto, taught herself to sing, produce, and play instruments with a little help from YouTube tutorials. Flash forward to today, and she's looking to turn her viral moment into something more permanent. Tom Power caught up with Brill recently to talk about her sudden leap forward in the music industry and the song that helped her on her way.
1: Congratulations on all this, man. Like, it's a pretty amazing story.
2: Thank you.
1: What does it... Like, is there a moment, I want to talk about the album and all that stuff, but like, I just don't meet too many people who have that kind of sound on TikTok, like blow up thing, like where you post something and it just takes off and gets a billion views.
2: Yeah, me neither.
1: What what does that feel like when it happens? Do you remember the moment it first happened?
2: Yeah, I made sure to journal it because I was like, I need to remember exactly what this feels like because this is probably never going to happen ever again.

0: Tell me the story.
1: Well, I was working my job in Kitchener. I was working in an arborist company, and I was driving a truck and spraying like people's homes, like their trees, with fertilizers, which sucked. And I remember doing my truck check, and I would post a lot of TikToks, even during like any chance I got where it was a bit of free time. I would just post a bunch of TikToks in my hard hat, be like, listen to this song. I made this song. And I remember like I noticed that it had 600 uses, and I was like, honestly, checks out. I post so much.
0: For the people who are listening to this who may not be familiar with what a sound is or what a use is, do you mind doing that
1: for
0: me?
1: Yeah. So on TikTok, when you make a video, you can use an audio to put over top your video, and you can see how much that specific audio, how much videos people have made using your sound, that specific sound.
0: Yeah, I had one happen one time where like an interview I did with Omar Apollo, people took this thing that we said to one another in a video, and all of a sudden they were making their own videos of like lip syncing to it or putting it in the background.
1: Yeah.
0: And we got to see how many people had actually done this. And it was okay. So you find out it got 600 uses.
1: Yeah. And then I'm like, it checks out because I post so much. And then on lunch break, it was at 1,000. And I was like, oh, okay, what's going on? And people had, not my TikTok, someone made a TikTok using my song, and it had like 1.5 million likes. And I was like, whoa, this is so crazy. And then I have to clock back in, I guess, and keep driving.
0: keep spraying fertilizer.
1: Yeah, exactly. But I remember getting home, I just had like a burst of crying and like, not euphoria, but like kind of like a, it's like this is my dream, and it's happening right before my eyes. But then, you know, it's on my phone only. Like my life is exactly the same. Nothing changed in my life, and I'm trying to convince my mom that this is a big deal and she doesn't care. And like, you know, this is just like a very, like this big thing is happening in the pocket of my pants in my phone. Like it was just so crazy. But I remember thinking like, I just was so overwhelmed with so much gratitude, and I felt so humbled. I honestly just was so grateful for whatever in this universe favored me to let this happen, because I was still in school when I made this, when I released this album. I made it all myself. It was like so much hard work, like years of...
0: Talk about these years. So like my understanding is you're how old now?
1: I'm 23. So, I turned 23 this
0: so
1: year.
0: So you started... what I heard is that you took you 6 years to make this record because you needed... In order to make it, you knew you wanted to make a record, but you had to teach yourself to write, to record, to produce, to play.
1: Yeah.
0: What is that all about? Like typically you know how to do all those things and then you say, okay, it's time to make a record. In your case, you're like, I know I want to make a record, so I have to learn how to do all these things.
1: Yeah, I mean, I started learning how to play my string instrument, like guitar, and at the time ukulele when I was like 13, because that was what was popular. And then I started making beats on GarageBand, and I wanted to make lo-fi music because honestly I didn't know anything that much about music. I didn't have like a good understanding of what good taste was, really. But I knew I really loved music, and I always knew that I was an artist. Like it didn't really matter what medium I was doing. And then I decided I wanted to make good songs. I didn't just want to be a producer. At first I wanted to be like a producer, and then I was like, I want to put my voice in there, and I'm not a singer, so I learned how to sing. And then I really made sure that I honed in my craft when it came to production and mixing and storytelling and self-expression with writing. And then I taught myself how to master these songs as well. And I did it all myself while finishing high school and finishing my university degree and working a few jobs like at the same time. And then when it blew up was when I just graduated and got like that job. So it was like, wow, I'm so glad that I'm here, because honestly, I didn't really know what to do with my life other than music.

0: I hinted at it in the introduction. Can you tell the story, Stranger in You?
1: I don't really write that many songs about romance, but this was one of the cases where I did, and it was about my first love when I was in high school. And, you know, when we were best friends, and then we went to university, and then we were just drifting apart naturally, and I was kind of, in the moment of writing the song, wasn't feeling like it was going to end. I was just being like, you know what, like, these new parts of this person that I love, like, they're changing, but that means that there's more to love. And so the song is about like an inevitable end to something like that. So yeah.
0: Has that person come across this song on TikTok? Or probably,
1: I have no idea.
0: Right?
1: I don't know.
0: How do you let people know that you're you then? Like, if the song blows up on someone else's and you're the sound is you and your name is on the sound at the bottom of the screen, how do you transition from that into like, okay, that happened, now I'm a musician, now I'm part of the music industry?
1: Honestly, and being honest with you, that's what I'm trying to figure out right now. Because even though this big moment happened, it doesn't always translate to a fulfilling and sustainable music career. It's still like a viral moment and then it ends. Like all these viral moments, and they go quickly too.
0: A viral moment and not even of a full song, of like a small bit of the song. Yeah,
1: small bit of the song, and people are taking that sound and that phrase, I find the stranger in you. And then they're like, oh, this is about this situation in my life. They're not thinking, oh, who wrote this song? So that's what I'm trying to bridge the gap now. And there are fans who do know it's me because they've been following me for a while, or sometimes I'll make TikToks with that sound and I'm like, reminder, I made this song, and people are like, oh my god, it's you? And it's like, yeah, it's me, guys. But that's sometimes like a hard bridge, a gap to bridge, you know, like, because the song is more popular than me.
0: Does your mama now understand what's going on?
1: Now they understand. Now, yeah. When they see like articles and stuff, that's when they take it seriously. But TikTok, they don't care about.
0: Yeah, you're going to be on the CBC.
1: Yeah,
0: and they'll
1: exactly.
0: be like, oh, wow, she's on the CBC. Okay, I understand.
1: Yeah, when I told them this today, they were like, oh, okay.
0: Yeah.
1: Like, wait.
0: Well, you're welcome.
1: Thank you.
0: You're welcome for helping your parents out. I say to your parents, you're welcome. Because what I want to say to you is thank you, man. Thanks for coming in. And
1: I
0: wish you all the best.
1: Me.
0: And it's a whole new world of music making. You know, when I first started making music, it was like going to the moon. You know, it was like you had to, you know, you could, there was no possible way to do it by yourself.
1: Yeah.
0: And what's really amazing is not only the production, but the generation of it, the writing, everything about it. You seem so determined.
1: Thank you.
0: And so confident in your ability and what comes out of you. It's so inspiring.
1: Thank you. I appreciate it. I think you're right. I think the best thing about, you know, moving forward with music industry is becoming a lot more accessible for people who would have hurdles and obstacles to access the music industry can now do it a little bit more easily. I didn't know anything about the music industry, but I just made music and that was enough for me. So I feel really grateful for TikTok and for the age that I'm living in, that I was allowed to do this.

0: That was Ibril with her song Stranger in You off her new album In Copula. And that's it for Q today. Q This Week was produced by Ben Edwards, Deanne Eros, Vanessa Nigro, Cora Nijuan, Liv Pasquarelli, Adriel Smiley, and Catherine Stockhausen. Our digital team is Sabina Wex, Vivian Rashot, March Mercanti, and Nathan Chisholm. Our production assistant is Zoe Morris. Sam Hashmi is our engineer with help from Shirley Gao. Our director is Caitlin Swan. Our senior producer is Matt Murphy. Beza Seifa is our executive producer. I'm Garby Bailey, sitting in for Tom Power. See you next time.
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3: If I were to tell you there's a movie about talking sheep who have to solve the murder of their beloved shepherd, you'd probably assume it was AI slop. Well, The Sheep Detectives is a real movie. It's written by the guy who made The Last of Us, and it's actually kind of good. That's coming up on the group chat.
4: This is CBC News. It is 11 o'clock, and right now in Regina, the sky is cloudy, and the temperature is 8 degrees. In Saskatoon, there's light rain and snow this hour, and it is 4 degrees. Good morning. I'm Tori Gillis. South and central Saskatchewan is now dealing with the aftermath of yesterday's widespread spring storm. Alex Kozorowski reports.
5: Wind was gusting up to 96 kilometers per hour at Weyburn yesterday.
6: If you're not getting smacked by leaves or, you know, branches that might be falling off, you're getting like dust and grit in your teeth.
5: Paige Tenbolt works for the city of Weyburn.
6: There's, you know, a major down tree that is affecting a fast power line. We've been receiving reports of some uprooted trees. A big one for us, our landfill fence blew down.
5: Preliminary numbers from Environment Canada showed gusts at or above 100 kilometers per hour in 9 locations yesterday, and up to 115 at Radville. SaskPower estimated between 45 and 50,000 customers were affected by power outages Thursday. East End saw around 10 power poles down since Wednesday evening, and that led people there to close schools and businesses. Laura Stock runs a pony and donkey sanctuary near Estevan, specializing in ones with special needs.
7: It's hard to keep my feet. When those wind gusts come up, it is intense.
5: She said she was keeping a close eye on the animals with breathing problems and on the shelter roofs because the wind peeled a particle board sheet right off of one. Alex Kozorowski, CBC News, Regina.
4: Prime Minister Mark Carney is in Calgary today to sign what the PMO is calling an implementation agreement to strengthen energy collaboration. It's the next step toward the possible construction of an oil pipeline from Alberta to the BC coast. Janice McGregor looks at the political calculation.
8: Despite all the talk this week of the value of being pragmatic, this is an uncomfortable spot for the Liberals. Daniel Smith's been able to deliver for Alberta's industry a longer time horizon, leading to a lower effective carbon price than the regulations of Justin Trudeau's era would have indulged. But it's also true that the current policies weren't working. Once fossil fuel producers take up the credits available to them in Alberta, the market price of their carbon is trading so low there's no business case for the major carbon capture and storage investments like the Pathways Alliance Storage Hub. Prime Minister Mark Carney specifically inserted that into the MOU as a condition to offset the environmental harm of expanding oil sands production with another bitumen pipeline.
9: No pathways, no pipeline, so all those elements moving forward, but we're making progress.
8: Environmentalists like-minded politicians are frustrated at today's compromise. Janice McGregor, CBC News, Ottawa.
4: It is 3 minutes after 11 o'clock, and right now in Regina, it's mostly cloudy and 8 degrees. In Saskatoon, it's lightly raining and snowing, and it is 4 degrees. This is CBC News. Saskatoon's mayor still believes in the downtown arena district. Cynthia Block faced questions about that vision at her annual State of the City speech yesterday. Council rejected a private partnership for the district earlier this year. Block backed the partnership despite council's misgivings. She said the $1.2 billion project remains feasible despite skepticism.
10: The funding plan that was created 2 years ago is still solid. And there's no reason to expect that we can't fulfill that.
4: Block says City Hall is speaking to federal and provincial governments. She wants less restrictive funding for the feds. Chamber of Commerce CEO Jason Abig says he wants action on big projects. He says Saskatoon risks losing ground if it fails to move quickly. And it's do or die tonight for the Prince Albert Raiders, down 3-1 in the WHL Championship Series, with Game 5 set for at home in front of a sold-out crowd. The Raiders lost 3 of the last 4 games against the Everett Silvertips. 2 goals were disallowed in Game 4 Wednesday night. Raiders head coach Ryan McDonald says he wants his players to focus on the game ahead of them.
11: Our group is very determined, very motivated. We've been in this position not long ago against Edmonton last year, and it's taken it day by day, shift by shift, game by game.
4: If game 6 and 7 are necessary, they would be in Everett, Washington, Sunday and Monday. And that's your news from CBC Saskatchewan. For updates, stay tuned and head online. We're at cbc.ca/sask. We're now seeing high winds once again in the Estevan area, gusting up to 80 kilometers per hour.
3: It is the end of the week. We have a lot to talk about. The Cannes Film Festival is happening right now in France, but also Hollywood films are almost nowhere to be found. And then there's all the excitement about The Sheep Detectives, not the kind of movie you'd think would get all this conversation. I'm El Amin Abdul Mahmoud, and this is Commotion. And to talk about all of this, Rad Simon plays here, Christy Puchko is here, Justine Smith is here. Hello to all of you.
12: Hello. Hi. Good morning.
3: Oh, it's nice to have all of you. First of all, I want to acknowledge a bunch of things. Number one, I would like to acknowledge that the big conversation that's happening today is like as a few hours ago, is that Drake dropped not one album as expected, not two albums as an extra, but 3 separate albums. That's a lot of material. We're going to get into that, but not going to do it today because I need time. I need time to digest all that material. So we are going to talk about that on Tuesday's show after everyone has had a chance to take it in, which is all for the best because Rad Simon Play is actually a Drake hater and he's out of the country. He's currently in France. Rad, number one, I want to acknowledge also that your connection is not great. And number two, that means you're out of, you don't have to listen to the Drake album because actually, like, as a matter of fact, you don't have the connection necessary for it, right?
12: Well, first of all, when you said that there was 3 albums, this is news to me. I didn't know that happened. So, like, I was just like they're not. And it's so funny because, like, you know, the people I've met here at the Cannes Film Festival, they're all like, they love Drake and they're all excited about the album. So I would have thought that's, you know, I think the Cannes is all about Drake, not Kendrick. In fact, at the premiere of Teenage Sex and Death at Camp Miasma, James Schoenberg, they started their opening remarks by being like, I want to quote a Drake song. There's a song by Drake. We started from the bottom and now we're here. Like, that's how that night kicked off.
3: So Drake is following you to France to make sure that you care. That's the thing that I'm hearing here. Number one, I want to acknowledge that your connection is not the greatest, and that's because you're currently in a very fancy place. You're in the some corridor in the Grand Palais. There are people walking behind you. You're currently at Cannes. Tell us, what's the energy like, aside from the Drake of it all?
12: I mean, like, you know, speaking from my own experience of it, I mean, it's been really fun so far. And fun and sentimental. I mean, a lot of the screenings have had all these sentimental moments and everyone's getting mushy about it. I was at a screening of a movie called Tangles, which is actually, like, produced by Seth Rogen, an adaptation of Sarah Leavitt's graphic novel. And the whole theater was crying. Seth Rogen's wife is also a producer, and the director, Leah Nelson, at the end of the night, they wanted to give their thank you speeches, but they were all, everyone was choking back tears. This is a story about, like, living with Alzheimer's, like taking care of a parent with Alzheimer's. So they couldn't even get through their speeches because they're all choking up on it. So that's been kind of the vibe that I've been experiencing at a couple of screenings. And then just like everyone being happy to be together again. And there's some kind of, there's like an optimism here that's nice.
3: The big story out of Cannes is that there's just not as much Hollywood presence this year as there normally would be. And Justine, I'll come to you on this in just a moment. But Rad, let me ask you about that, because like the way that people are talking about this particular festival is you just have way fewer Hollywood studio movies that are premiering this year. Why is Hollywood so absent? And is that actually surprising?
12: I'm a little surprised. I mean, I think I was expecting Steven Spielberg's Disclosure Day to be kind of the big Hollywood movie here. And, you know, I think, but the surprise of it, like we've been kind of seeing this. We've been seeing the studios pull back from festivals, mainly because they've been hurt by premiering big movies at the festival. So like, you know, like in terms of big movies that have premiered here at Cannes, I mean, last year we had Mission Impossible, like the final Mission Impossible. The year before that, you had Furiosa. But like in terms of them being hurt, like when you think of Joker Folie à Deux, which premiered at Venice and got like slammed by critics, you think of Indiana Jones, The Dial of Destiny that premiered right here at Cannes about 3 weeks before its release date, it got really middling reviews. And those reviews hurt the box office, right? Because then all of a sudden the Rotten Tomatoes score for those movies were really low out the gate, kind of crushed the momentum for them. And so the interesting thing about Indiana Jones and The Dial of Destiny is that Rotten Tomatoes score did go up when all the Rotten Tomatoes critics in North America chimed in, but it was kind of the damage was done. Christie's like, yeah, me.
13: It was me. I like that movie. Yeah,
12: so but the thing is, and so like they're like, well, so I think the studios are like, why are we gonna give it to these snooty French people and all the North American critics who think they're snooty enough for the French to then hurt our movies? And so that I think that's the situation we're in. And it's interesting, I was just talking to like an Uber driver who's like, oh, we feel it. There's less traffic here in Cannes because there's less of these stars and stuff, like they're feeling in their business. But for us, it's like, you know, I can wait for Mandalorian and Grogu when I get back. I'm happy for all the movies that we have here, you know?
3: Yeah, first of all, I just want to acknowledge, like, you could premiere Furiosa in a parking lot and you're still going to get gigantically positive reviews. That's not a function of premiering in a can. And also, similarly, I think you could premiere, you know, Joker, Folie à Deux, literally at any film festival and go like, maybe the reception is not going to be that great. That has to do with the actual film and not necessarily where you're premiering it. But, Justine, let me go to you on this. What do you think about the lack of Hollywood studio films this year at Cannes?
14: I actually think it's great. I think that Hollywood should die a very slow, terrible death.
3: What a chill sentiment, Justine. Go on.
14: Yeah, thank you. I do. I'm like such a festival nerd. So I've like been following festivals. Like I go back and I'm like, what happened in the 1936 Venice Film Festival? So I know like the crazy history of Cannes. And since like the early 80s, they've been having this fight. Too much American films, not enough American films. And I think it's just part of the festival at this point that every year we're going to be like, there's not enough Hollywood films or there's way too many. I think we kind of have to even like open up and think about like, why do we care about the Hollywood films when they're actually, as a festival, not that great at representing movies from like other countries, like India, like one of the biggest film producing countries in the entire world, struggles to get like one slot in any of the lineups. These are kind of the discussions we should be talking about. South Korean cinema, huge. They do have a lot of representation, but I think that like even for a lot of young people who like movies, Korea is maybe like the new Hollywood. So why are we so focused on like, oh, like the new Steven Spielberg when it should be like, what about the new voice coming out of like Southeast Asia? So I think that like there's a lot of kind of like back and forth in terms of what we should expect from Hollywood. But in reality, like they're doing like the new John Travolta film. That's kind of what the space is going for, you know? So...
3: Right, said incredibly derogatorily. I think like the way that you're saying that. Derogatory, maybe in highlights. There's something to be said about, first of all, being in the presence of a festival nerd. It's like, let me tell you back in the... It's kind of like being in the presence of like a baseball statistic nerd, you know? They're like, well, let me tell you about the World Series back in 1972. That's you, but for film festivals. And I appreciate that a lot. But Christy, let me ask you about the other headline that we've been seeing out of this year's Cannes Festival, because the president of the jury, which is who's Bak Chan Wook, he was asked about the relationship between cinema and politics. And here's some of what he said through an interpreter. Here's a quote. Just because a work of art has a political statement, it should not be considered an enemy of art. Art and politics are not concepts that are in conflict with each other. Christy, this is an interesting question to me because we've been seeing this question back and forth on like the degree to which art should be political. That keeps coming up again and again, especially at festivals. What do you make of that statement that he was making there and this conversation?
15: I think it's an incredibly diplomatic statement, and I'm going to take it a step further and say all art is political. Like, it just is. Like, you can set out to not make a political film, but then you inherently are making a political film because your film is then saying that you're cool with what's going on, potentially.
3: Yeah.
15: And, like, I think what people, when people, especially, I will say, in America, are talking about political movies, what they're actually talking about is this going to make me feel uncomfortable? And yes. When I will say, especially American talent and directors, when they say, I don't make political movies, what they are saying is to their audience, I'm just going to let you have a good time and I'm not going to challenge you in any way. And that it's not that there's anything wrong with that. I just don't like the intellectual dishonesty behind that sentiment.
3: Yeah.
15: Because like, everything, like especially in America, we've applied labels to so many things. It is impossible to present any kind of art and act like it doesn't have some sort of political undercurrent. So I agree with him in that I don't think politics and art are in conflict. I think the problem is that our terminology of politics has become like something that hurts commerciality. And so it scared people away from using that phrase at all. And people want to be like, it's not political. And like, it's also that some of us don't get to choose whether the way we present ourselves is political. Like for some of us, that's decided by other people.
3: Yeah.
15: So I kind of just don't buy when people are like, oh, like, you know, art and politics are at war. No, they're not. It's just that we feel uncomfortable and people want to sell you Hollywood movies generally that they're like, don't worry. This will touch on things that are going on now, but you'll go out feeling fine and full of popcorn. And like, That's what I hear when people are like, oh, my art's not political. I'm like, okay.
3: Yeah, sure. You keep sort of seeing festivals and institutions, art institutions, trying to figure out how to thread the line and be like, we are going to wade into politics, but also at the same time, we don't want to alienate people. And the way that they try to do that is go, well, we're not political. We're not taking any stances, to which I think I take your point and be like, brother, that does mean you're taking a stance. You're saying the status quo is actually fine. You don't really need to think about it any further. And Rad, there was no better example of this. We talked about this on the show last week, but the Venice Biennale, they sort of had a bunch of failed attempts to kind of avoid politics. In terms of saying like, hey, we're not going to bring it into the exhibition. And of course, that ends up bringing politics, you know, way to the forefront. How are you seeing Cannes approach this conversation? Because you're actually there. So how are you seeing it?
12: Yeah, I mean, look, you played you quoted the clip from Bachchan Wook, like the president of the jury. But even before that, I mean, like Jane Fonda kicked it off on a political note when she basically quoted what Christie said there, where she said, cinema is resistance. Right. That was the kind of first note to start off with. And then at that same press conference when Bachchan Wook said what he said, you know, Demi Moore was asked about censorship when it comes to political voices. And Demi Moore was like, oh, well, you know what? Censorship, it stymies artists. So she doesn't believe in censorship. And then at that same press conference, Paul Laverty, the screenwriter, he's the one that kind of ended it off by saying, by speaking out against all the silencing of voices speaking up for genocide. And then he like name checked, like, you know, the boycott, the blacklisting of Susan Sarandon and the risk and the threat of blacklisting Mark Ruffalo and all that. And, you know, and all, of course, like this is not coming out of thin air. A lot of this, I think, is a response to what happened at the Berlin Film Festival, because at the Berlin Film Festival, of course, you know, you're thinking of Germany. You're thinking of like the silencing, like the criminalization of pro-Palestinian voices. And so that imposed a certain tension when we got to the Berlin Film Festival, where Wim Wenders, you know, him as the jury president, he not only said that they're going to be avoiding politics, but he said that he made a statement that said that art is not political. And that created this international outcry among like festival goers, all the whole film community. And so I think everyone at Cannes learned the lesson. They're like, nope, we are political. We're going to embrace the conversation. We're going to have all the hard conversations right here.
3: I think that's actually in conversation with the thing that you said earlier, Justine, this idea that actually, you know, Hollywood might as well die a slow death. I think like what you're really saying is it's not directly relevant to the ways that people are talking about the world right now. There's something to be said about the disconnect between how apolitical Hollywood wants to be and how political the world, you know, actually senses itself to be in this moment.
14: Yeah, exactly. And I think that when we talk about politics and film, we also talk about industry. And when you're like, I think both Christie and Rad touched on this a bit indirectly, but the way that cinema is produced is incredibly political. The idea that a Hollywood film that costs hundreds of millions of dollars is not political is absurd when we're talking about Palestinian filmmakers who have very little platform, very little means, and also have very little access to Cannes traditionally. We're talking about political questions. Films and film festival programming is political in the sense of curation. Who's deciding what's playing, what's not playing?
3: Yeah.
14: Who's deciding exactly who gets to speak and who doesn't? All of these are kind of built into the question of film and politics. And I do think that it is a little bit refreshing that they're at least attempting to kind of breach these conversations. I do think that they're always a bit muted because people are still afraid of kind of backlash one way or another. And Cannes is still a spectacle and they don't really want to rock the boat. But part of not rocking the boat in this case is not, as Rad pointed out, falling through that problem that Berlin faced, which was like catastrophic for the festival. I think the festival, Berlin might be dead because of that.
3: People think of Berlin as entirely differently after that those comments. 100%. I totally agree.
14: Yeah.
3: So I just want to take us out of the realm of the theoretical for a moment and sort of ground us in some actual titles because it's still early on at Cannes Festival, but I just want to sort of go around the table and get an answer from each of you about like what films are you most excited about? Are you kind of like, that's coming out of Cannes and I'm really interested in this thing. Justine, I'll start with you. What do you got?
14: I mean, I'm really excited for Teenage Sex and Death at Camp Miasma. Did you actually see it, Rad?
12: Yeah, I loved it. I adored it.
14: Okay.
3: We're all very mad at you, but it's fine.
14: Yeah, so mad. I mean, I love, it's from the same director as I saw the TV Glow. It's from what I understand, like a strange, modern, queer horror movie. I love horror. I love slashers. And this one seems really meta, really self-reflexive, somewhat autobiographical. I also, like, I'm such a huge fan of Jane and the work that they do and this kind of, like, new wave of, like, I want to call, like, new trans wave of cinema, which has, like, a huge Canadian connection, too. Like, people like Louise Ward with Castration Movie. We have also like Vera Drew with The People's Joker, who are kind of like all kind of collaborating on each other's movies, which is so cool. And I'm just like really, really pumped. So I can't wait to see it this summer.
3: Christy, 30 seconds to you. What do you got?
15: Sure. Oshkar Farhadi has a new movie called Parallel Tales, pardon me. And he's an Iranian filmmaker who made A Separation, which to me is one of the best films of the last century.
3: Agreed.
15: So I'm always excited to see what he does. And this film, I believe, is in Italian and French and has like Isabelle Huppert and Vincent Cassel. And I know the early buzz isn't good, but Cannes didn't like Dial of Destiny, so whatever. I'm sure these movies are super similar, and I will like both just as much.
3: I was like, I appreciate the way that you said Isabelle Huppert's name, but you kind of say it with a bit of spice. I was like, oh, that's how you need to say it every time. Yeah, I really like it.
15: I have a very lazy American tongue.
3: It was wonderful. It was my favorite thing ever. And then, okay, Rad, 30 seconds to you, pal. What do you got?
12: Well, I was just going to say, I did really like Teenage Sex and Death, and it really is like the Friday the 13th, but make it meta, make it queer, make it horny, and that was great.
3: Love that.
12: And the one I'm looking forward to is Ryosuke Hamaguchi's movie called All of a Sudden. I mean, this is the Japanese director who made Drive My Car and Evil Does Not Exist recently, and those are two of my favorite movies of the last 5 years. So that's like top of my priority list. I'm missing the premiere right now, so I'm going to have to catch up to it over the weekend.
3: Thank you for making time for us and actually missing a movie that you really want to see. But also, we're all mad at you because you're in France. So, you know, you're not like, we're not that sorry. That's basically what I'm trying to get at here. My name is Elamine Abdelmahmoud, and this is Commotion. We got to leave it there when it comes to Cannes. Justine Smith is here. Christy Puchko is here. And Rad Simon Play is here. And now we're going to switch gears and we're going to talk about a movie that is not playing at Cannes, but it is playing at a theater near you for sure. It is called The Sheep Detectives. I have seen it. I also cannot stop seeing conversations about it. Let's just listen to a little bit of the trailer.
16: Everybody wake up!
17: We found George on the grass, and he's not moving.
18: What?
19: Dilly, tell us what to do!
17: Our shepherd was murdered. And we shall solve the crime.
3: Christy, in your review of this movie, you said it's, quote, smarter than it needed to be. I'm like, I was blown away by this movie, but I just want to ask you, what did you mean by that idea, that it was smarter than it actually needed to be?
15: I mean, if you go to see a movie called Sheep Detectives, it can be dumb. Your bar is
3: low. It's allowed to be dumb.
15: Like,
3: yes.
15: I was totally like, I'm gonna go see a silly movie about sheep who solve a crime of who murdered their sexy shepherd. I was on board. But like, this movie is so much smarter than it needs to be in that it's not just a cozy crime caper. It's like a meta cozy crime caper, because like the reason the sheep can solve a detective is that they've been raised on mystery novels. So they're like pointing out the tropes as they act them out and subvert them, which is just really smart and funny. But then what I'm seeing online, which is super exciting, is it's genuinely a very moving movie, which people are not expecting. So I keep getting videos on my timeline of people in theaters crying and then being like, what happened?
3: And that is me. That is, in fact, exactly the thing that happened to me. Because here's the thing. Yeah. You sit down and you go, okay, yes, I'm expecting that there was going to be some sheep and they're going to solve a crime. And the crime is that Hugh Jackman is their shepherd and he has died and they're sheep. But also they're going to try to figure out how to solve this thing. And then what ends up unfolding in front of you is genuinely one of the most moving. I'm like, should sheep detectives be up for Best Picture? I don't know. I'm not entirely a no on that. It's a movie that is written by Craig Mazin, who gave us The Last of Us and also gave us Chernobyl. And is directed,
15: an obvious direct line. When you think The Last of Us.
3: You go, obviously the sheep detectives will be his next project. But also it's like, if you want a thing that is written by the guy who made The Last of Us, but also directed by the guy who made Minions, that's what you get. You get the sheep detectives. Justine, how are you feeling about our talking sheep, pal? How are you feeling about this movie?
14: I was also devastated. I ugly cried. Like, I was like, snot. I had to watch the whole credits, and I'm like, these theater employees are still going to see me like a wreck. This is so not my type of movie generally. I'm like, oh, I'm going to go see it because like I have the Cineplex card. I can just go watch stuff.
3: Yeah.
14: And then I'm like, oh no, I'm going to die.
3: The feelings are happening.
14: Yeah, but I thought it was like well-earned. It didn't feel like schmaltzy. It didn't feel like unearned. I actually think, like Christy says, it's very smart. I do think it has respect for adults. It has respect for children. I found it really charming. The little winter lamb, every time I saw them, God, I wanted to cry. I just could not deal with it.
3: There is something to be said about a movie that is advertises itself as a sort of silly mystery. And you go like, sure, I know that's the thing that I'm sitting down for. And then it just ends up being one of the most beautiful meditations on grief that you've seen, you know, in the last few years or so. That I'm still kind of like sitting with that. Rad, last word to you. How are you feeling about that? Did the sheep detectives surprise you also?
15: Did you cry?
12: For sure. Yeah, I was almost there.
3: He's got a heart. Yeah.
12: Listen, I just could just echo everything y'all said. And I also want to point out that when Elamine, when you were talking about like The Last of Us director, also the direct line to the sheep detectives, don't forget that George Miller, Mad Max George Miller, is the one that gave us
3: Happy
12: Maid.
3: Feet.
15: And Happy Feet.
12: So like, yeah, the legacy is there. And I was also surprised. I mean, I think I went in with certain expectations or like certain doubts because this is like one of the new projects from Amazon MGM, and I didn't know what to expect from that. Yep. Of course, you have this very storied, iconic legacy brand in MGM, but then you have the Amazon of it all, and are they just going to make MGM streamer slop? And that didn't turn out to be the case. And like Justine said, so much of it was so well earned. And also like Nicholas Braun, man, bringing that Succession energy, that Cousin Greg energy to a detective story, to Knives Out with Barnyard characters. Like that's like, it was, Cousin Greg always fails upwards, and so does this detective. And I love that that's where it went.
3: Knives Out with Barnyard Animals. That is the movie, actually. That's, in fact, exactly the movie that you end up sitting down for. You're right about pointing out Nicholas Braun, because I think you sit down and be like, I'm watching a Hugh Jackman vehicle, and you're not. You are watching a Nicholas Braun movie, and Nicholas Braun is absolutely just incredible in this film. Okay, I'm going to leave it there on the Sheep Detectives, because I truly could just go, should we talk about it for another hour? Like, do you remember that scene?
15: And
3: I
15: don't always game.
3: I don't want to do that to people, but I do want to go around the table and get a recommendation from each of you. Christy, I'm going to start with you, pal. What's the thing that people should watch or engage with?
15: To my surprise, it is also another Amazon MGM movie. Is God Is premieres today in the US. It is the directorial debut of Alicia Harris, who is a playwright who adapted her own play. And I don't want you to think, oh, it's an adapted play, because you're not going to see that coming. This is a road trip movie. It's a revenge movie. It's like got mythic energy and incredible violence and like a cast that's incredible, including Vivica A. Fox and Sterling K. Brown and Janelle Monáe. And it is one of the movies I saw this year that just really knocked me out and that I cannot wait to go to again. Like, truly, I'm not joking. Like, Sheep Detectives, Is God Is, wow. Like, Bone Temple. These are the movies that right now for me, I'm holding these close. These are my favorites right now.
3: I plan on seeing Is God Is this very weekend. So thank you for that recommendation. Justine, what do you got, pal?
14: I have a classic take for those of us who are not in Cannes. You can go watch Abbas Kiarostami's Taste of Cherry on the Criterion Channel. Masterpiece. You cannot go wrong. It will put you in a really bad mood, and then maybe you'll have a little bit of hope at the end, but I think mileage will vary.
3: Yeah.
14: But it's honestly one of the greatest films of all time, so... for those of us stuck in Canada, That's what I recommend.
3: Also, I just love the audacity of being like, get a Criterion subscription. That's the thing that you should do with your weekend, y'all.
14: That's the only thing that I have now. I canceled all the others. I'm like, that's all I'm watching.
3: Rad, last word to you, pal. 30 seconds. What recommendations do you have, friend?
12: Yeah, I'm sorry. I'm going to have to go kind of dark and heavy with it. But I absolutely insist everyone watch The Yogurt Shop Murders. Really difficult crime, really difficult subject matter. But this is like a true crime masterpiece that dropped last August. The filmmaker, Margaret Brown, really made it like this Twin Peaks coded deconstruction of the true crime genre and a meditation on police abuses and then the culture at large when these crimes happen. And the reason I'm saying watch it now is because next week they have a new final episode, a fifth episode that's coming, because when this show premiered, they solved the crime.
3: Hmm. Okay.
15: Like during. It was so crazy, the timing.
3: I'm interested. I like the darkness recommendation. You'd be like, hey, just it's heavy, but that's also okay. It's a thing for you to sit with. I really appreciate your time, you guys. This has been wonderful. Thank you so much for your time. Really appreciate it.
12: Thank you.
3: Talk to you guys soon. Yes, of course. Rad Simonpoli is a freelance film critic based in Toronto, although currently we're a little bit mad at him because he's in Cannes, France. It's fine, Rad. It's fine. Justine Smith is a freelance writer based in Montreal, and Christy Puchko is a film editor at Mashable. She's in New York City. My name is Alamine Abdul Mahmoud. This show is called Commotion. We'll be back on Monday. We'd love to see you then. Have a great day.
4: Morning. It is 11:30, and right now in Regina, the sky is mostly cloudy. We've had a bit of rain off and on throughout the morning. It's now mostly cloudy, and it is 8 degrees. In Saskatoon, light rain and snow this hour, and it is 4 degrees. There's also a light snow shower for Prince Albert, light snow for North Battleford, Lloydminster, LaRonge, and Meadow Lake. Meadow Lake reporting visibility down to about 800 meters with that snow falling. And we are seeing some high wind gusts once again. Now Swift Current reporting gusts up to 74 kilometers per hour. Estevan wind at 55, gusting to 80 this hour. So the wind is not quite done with us yet here in South and Central Saskatchewan. We are keeping an eye on how some communities are dealing with the aftermath of yesterday's spring storm. There was high winds, dust, and rain, some damage, some power outages. We'll have the very latest on that coming up in your news as well. It's do or die tonight for the Prince Albert Raiders. More details on that and more stories coming up right here on CBC Radio 1 at noon with David Shield.

0: gets the winner. Now here's a man who is a great slap shot at making you laugh, Steve Patterson.
1: Hey, hello, Canada. Thanks, Graham Clark. Welcome back to the debaters. We are back in my old hometown of London, Ontario. London. Listen to that crowd, Canada. You know who else is rumored to have lived here in London, Ontario? Walt Disney. As someone who for sure grew up here, I wish Walt Disney had stayed and opened Disneyland in London. It would be the happiest place on earth between Lambeth and Dorchester. You know what I'm saying? Your first week at Western University, you could ride Frosh Mountain. Or you could take a fresh spin around an old South London shopping staple, White Oaks Mall. It's a small mall after all. All right. Time to meet two debaters who are worth the price of admission. This comic had to brand the family cattle, and he really did a number on them. It's Chatham, Ontario's Ron Sparks. Ron Sparks. Private Chatham. There he is. Purposefully hitting the stage. To my left. And this comic firmly believes in the old saying, spare the rod, spoil the fishing trip. It's Toronto's Arthur Simeon. There he is, Arthur Simeon, another of our favorites. All right, debaters, your topic is going to be quite geographic. London, Ontario. Is it superior to London, England? No one's ever asked. We're going to ask that question. This is a special one for me because my brother John met his lovely wife and my sister-in-law, Pauline, in the UK. And he said, let's live in London. And she did not realize he meant London, Ontario. Now she's acutely aware of the differences between the two Londons. So I dedicate this debate to my longtime sister-in-law, Pauline, and to my brother, John. Get ready, because you'll have an argument of your own tonight after this. So, whereas there's fewer crowds and more personality, be it resolved that London, Ontario is superior to London, England. Ron, you're arguing for this. You have 2 minutes, starting now. Ron Sparks!
2: Thank you, Steve. Thank you, impartial audience. This city was named for England's capital, but like any son, London Junior's all grown up. Ready to fill daddy's shoes, it's time to usher that old London into the nursing home for geriatric metropolis. Our sexy young London turns just 200 this year. That's right. It's energetic, exciting, optimistic, modern, vivacious. For a city is so young and cute, Donald Trump wants to fly here on Jeffrey Epstein's plane. Maybe he'll travel with their old buddy, Prince Andrew. Oh, say, where's he from again? That's right, London, England. Like London, England, London, Ontario has an international airport. That's right. And unlike Heathrow, you will not have a 15-hour layover. You won't need one because you don't have a 14-hour walk to the next gate here. Because there's only one gate here. Now, what does London, England have that we don't? People? Sure. They got 10 million to our 500,000. But that's not a good thing, Steve. Every single jerk I have ever met in my entire life has been people. So why would I want to live in a city that has 20 times more of them? That's why London wins, Ontario. London, Ontario wins, to be clear.
1: Ron Sparks, everybody. Yes. On behalf of London, Ontario. Thank you, Ron. Now, in support of London, England, with an argument that's anything but half cockneyed, let's hear from a very brave man who's about to see what happens. Arthur Simeon.
3: Thanks, Steve. No one likes a remake. And that's all London, Ontario is. A remake of a classic. London, England is a world-class city that hosts international events like the Olympics, where athletes from around the world come together to showcase their talents and spread STDs. In London, Ontario, you don't get any athletes or talent, just the STDs. London, England is the home of London Dry Gin, a smooth drink enjoyed by classy people in fashionable clothing who are about to go save the world. London, Ontario is the home of Labatt Beer, which is enjoyed by deadbeat dads and people with a parole officer. London, England has Notting Hill, where a simple bookstore owner can fall in love with a movie star and have a magical romance. London, Ontario has the Beef Baron, where a middle-aged stripper and a freedom trucker can consummate their hate for woke culture. The flushing toilet and the ATM were both invented in London, England. The last time I was in London, Ontario, I saw a man fighting an ATM before using the sidewalk as a toilet. I think I know which the better London is. Thank you very much.
1: Okay. Simeon, brave, brave argument. All right, it is time now for the bare knuckle round. We're debating whether London, Ontario is superior to that other one, London, England. So I'll be keeping my London eye on the O2 of you. Be sure to Buckingham it up and hope the comedy here seeps into the audience's psyche. So you two need to Labatt it out of the park, starting now.
2: First of all, my opponent Arthur, he's right about Labatt Blue. I love it.
1: Fair point.
3: Shout out to your parole officer over there. Yeah.
2: That royal family over in London, England, they've invited Donald Trump to be their honored guest twice already. Yeah. London, Ontario has never invited him to come for anything. In fact...
3: I'm sorry. You can't invite the president of a country when you have nowhere for his plane to land. Relax. Your airport has one gate, okay? This is going to be my only point I'm going to try and make, okay? Every celebrity that was born in London, England, examples, Adele, Idris Elba, they all still live in London, England. Every celebrity born in London, Ontario has never set foot back in here. Ryan Gosling, Justin Bieber, so I know which the better London is.
2: No. Ryan Gosling is a great ambassador for this city who's working for him. And Justin Bieber was asked politely to leave.
1: Okay. All right. We're going to stop it there. That's the bare knuckle round. It is time now for the firing line. In my hand, I have a list of questions on London, England versus London, Ontario, brought to you by King Charles and the late Queen Elizabeth. Whether you agree with them or not, they're always on the money. London, England and London, Ontario both have the River Thames, Oxford Street, and what else? Ron.
2: It's an easy one, Steve. Stores.
1: I gotta give you the point for that. You're right. Arthur?
2: They both have beautiful women.
4: Stop it. Stop. Don't. Don't buy into it.
2: No, please do. Please Stop do. It.
1: London, England, and London, Ontario both have the River Thames, Oxford Street, and Hyde Park. There you go. Users on Quora say one downside of living in London, England, is the high cost of living, while one downside of living in London, Ontario, is most people need to do what to live here? Arthur?
2: Learn how to repair stab wounds.
1: Incorrect, Arthur. Ron?
2: It's a trick question, Steve. There's no downside in London, Ontario. I do, however, know a significant downside in London, England, because I witnessed it myself. I'm talking, of course, about monsters. I saw a werewolf with a Chinese menu in his hand. Walking through the streets in Soho in the rain. He was looking for a place called Lee Ho Foods. Gonna get a big bowl of beef chow mein. Anybody? Werewolf of London.
1: All right. Okay.
2: Werewolf of London.
1: That's not what I have here. The answer is own a vehicle.
2: I was getting to that.
1: That's the firing line, everybody. We are in the home stretch, and it's just about that magical time where our fabulous Grand Theater audience places their votes. But first, here to insist that London, England's superior

0: shopping, sporting events, vibrant nightlife, and museums. Going to London, Ontario means you have either given up on life, are in a witness protection program, or you're recording a CBC radio show. I rest my case.
1: Arthur Simeon. Now, here to say that he thinks London, Ontario, London towers above the other London. Let's hear again from Ron Sparks.
2: Thank you. London, England is terrible for one reason. Food. If you've ever been there, you know their so-called food is inedible. Kidney pies, eel pies, fish heads, deer entrails, blood. There is no meat too disgusting for them to pie. They conveniently serve fish and chips in newspapers, so you can just throw it straight in the trash. Bubble and squeak, bangers and mash, toad in the hole. Those aren't meals. They're threats to my person. London, Ontario, on the other hand, is full of great high-class restaurants. Yeah. You've got Fast Eddie's. And many others. Thank you.
1: Ron Sparks. Ron Sparks on behalf of London, Ontario. Arthur Simeon is against. He wants London, England to win. Let's see what the audience has decided by applause. Who loved the monarch of Arthur's royal argument, Arthur Simeon? We got some. All right. That's some nice support. Nice support for Arthur. Okay. And who agreed with Ron that life in the 519 is mighty fine? Ron Sparks. That's it. The audience has spoken. London, Ontario is better than London, England. The winner is Ron Sparks. Big hand for Ron Sparks and Arthur Simeon, everybody.
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1: 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Let's bring them out here. This comic wonders if queen bees create extra work for their drones just to make sure they stay buzzy. It's Brantford, Ontario's Graham Chittenden. Come on out, Kid Thunder. Graham. Yes. And this comic is Vera, Vera Funny. It's London, Ontario's Caitlin Chavera. Come on out, Caitlin. Hello. Welcome. Welcome.
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1: 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If you don't know what Facebook Marketplace is, it's exactly like Craigslist. 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So, whereas it's a simple way to find bargains, reduce waste, and even earn a little extra cash, be it resolved, there's no better place to buy or sell than on Facebook Marketplace. Graham, you are arguing for this, please. You have 2 minutes. Starting now, Graham Chittenden.
5: When I heard that they needed somebody to debate about Facebook Marketplace, I immediately emailed the producers and said, is this still available? They immediately said yes.

0: And then I ghosted them for 3 days. Now, despite what may seem like a complaint about Facebook Marketplace, it still is the best way to sell stuff. Any stuff. You have a toaster that you think should be thrown out? Don't. 15 or 16 messages back and forth. Then you put that thing outside on your porch. Somebody picks it up and replaces it with money. It's like the tooth fairy, except for the part where they have teeth. And sure, the tooth fairy never left me the money as a bag of nickels and dimes that smelled like cigarette smoke, but whatever. See, here's the thing. It was reported by CBC that Ontario's hospitals have a dangerous shortage of available hospital beds, and yet Marketplace says there are 3 available within 14 kilometers of my house. I don't care if you think it's a dumpster fire. Facebook Marketplace is keeping things out of that dumpster. Thank you.
1: Graham Chittenden. He is pro Facebook Marketplace. Now, here to kick Graham's argument to the curb, let's hear from Caitlin Shavera.
2: Facebook Marketplace is for people who live inside the marketplace of dreams and ideals, never following through on purchases and making their way through life with no consequences. If a transaction is ever successful, the most positive consequence is getting to invite the strangest person you have ever seen online over to your house for your trash and praying that they still think it's treasure when they see it in real life. If the buyer does not follow through, which is the case more often, then you've been ghosted by someone you don't even know after revealing your embarrassing, nerdy interest to them. Yes, I was asking full price for this rare Lego Star Wars set, and it is still available. This is even worse than being ghosted on a dating app. At least there, everyone assumes you are still available. When they see all of the photos with you and your Lego sets. It's much easier to feign interest in a Facebook Marketplace purchase and lead someone on than it is on a dating app. This is how I get stuck responding to 30 local single moms who pretended to be interested in my Lego set for their child and sent me, "Is this still available?" messages. But no, it is not available anymore because I got so annoyed responding to all your fake inquiries, I threw the set against the wall, and now it's not even in used to fair condition. Thank you. Yeah.
1: I like that. I like that. That stayed very on point. Time now for the bare knuckle round. We're debating whether nothing beats Facebook Marketplace. So, before we start, I have one question. Debaters, can you deliver? Remember, this is a comedy show, so non-serious inquiries only. We need this segment gone ASAP, so time to start selling us now.
2: Graham, I noticed you compared Facebook Marketplace to the Tooth Fairy, but I feel like I believe more in the Tooth Fairy than I believe that Mark Zuckerberg is a real person.
0: That's great. That's why I like Facebook Marketplace. This is the one spot, you know, the Zuck can't get 10% of your broken lawnmower. Do you know what I mean? This is it. This is where we live within that, you know? I honestly think if you hate Facebook Marketplace, you hate the planet, because right now there is a garbage island floating somewhere in the ocean, and Facebook Marketplace is the only antidote. It's the only place where you can sell anything. What do you have at your house right now that you want to sell?
2: 3 hospital beds.
1: Yeah, that's the bare knuckle round. Oh, yeah. I want to leave the audience wanting more. There will be inquiries. It is time now for the firing line. In my hand, I have a list of questions on Facebook Marketplace, brought to you by Facebook founder Mark Zuckerberg himself. If you're having trouble finding a buyer for your junk, remember, there's a Zucker born every minute. Reader's Digest says when shopping on Facebook Marketplace, one red flag to look for is what? Graham.
0: People who describe toilets as like new.
1: That's a good one. Caitlin Severo.
2: One red flag to look for, the Confederate flag.
1: That was good. That was good. 3.5. One red flag to look for is how long the seller's account has been on Facebook. Because if they haven't been on long, apparently that's a red flag. CNBC.com says one reason people love Facebook Marketplace is it has no what? Caitlin?
2: Shame.
1: Good answer. Another point.
0: Yeah, I was also going to say shame, but like in a good way.
1: No shame.
0: Yeah, no shame.
1: People love Facebook Marketplace because it has no fees. And that is the firing line, everybody. All right, it is almost time for our Grand Theater audience to vote. But first, here to say when it comes to Facebook Marketplace, she's still not interested, thanks. Let's hear from Caitlin Chimera.
2: Facebook Marketplace should have been called the Facebook Bazaar, but spelled B-I-Z-A-R-R-E. What happened to garage sales or taking your clothes to the Goodwill and then going back to that Goodwill 3 hours later to search through those same clothes because you might have left $300 in the pocket? These are important moments and memories in our children's lives that we are taking away from them when we turn to the internet to sell our goods. Instead, we are subjecting our babies to strangers in our homes and spending hours replying to messages for items that will never be sold. Facebook Marketplace, more like, please look at my face when I'm in your store down the street where I'll be shopping next week. Thank you.
1: Yeah. Caitlin Severo, a nice bow on the argument. Now here to tell us that when you sell on Facebook Marketplace, you can't lose because it'll always be the win in your sales. It's Graham Chittenden.
0: Thank you. Facebook Marketplace is the greatest tool we have for fighting the capitalist machine, and it's doing it from inside the walls of Meta? That would be like this show turning into a rally to defund the CBC. Well, I gotta be honest with you, I'm not sure how you defund this program. Take our bike horn and our little bell? I don't know how you take... Facebook Marketplace is like Costco, but better. No new goods are produced, and yet you can price match an entire province, buy snow tires in the same place you buy your pants. And if you think you can't find a hot dog for $1.50 on Facebook Marketplace, trust me, it is available. Thank you.
1: Graham Chittenden with a nice closing argument on behalf of buying on Facebook Marketplace. Caitlin Chimera is against, and it's up to London to decide. By applause, how many of you agree with Graham that using Facebook Marketplace will leave you in excellent condition? Graham Chittenden. A lot of support here for Graham, okay. And how many of you agreed with Caitlin that Facebook Marketplace should have no place in our lives? Caitlin Chimera. All right. Inconclusive. This is a tie. This is a tie. Big hand for Graham Chittenden and Caitlin Chimera, everybody. Well, that's all for this week. I'm Steve Patterson saying whenever you buy things during a full moon, remember Lycanthropus emptor. Buyer, be werewolf. I'll argue with you again soon, Canada. Good night.
3: The Debaters is created by Richard Side. This week's episode was produced by Nicole Callender, Chloe Edbrook, Dean Jenkinson, and Graham Clark. With continuity by Graham Clark, Diana Francis, and Gary Jones. With technical production by James Perella and Chris Sampson. Story editing by Gary Jones. With special thanks to Katie Ellen Humphreys, David Pride, and Emily Ferrier. 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And thanks to everyone at the Grand Theater in London.
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8: Hi, happy Friday. I'm Leisha Grabinski, and this is Blue Sky. I want to start things off with a question. If you're in the LaRange area this long weekend, are you floating in a canoe or cruising on your cross-country skis? It's hard to tell if it's ice fishing season or summer boating weather in some parts of Saskatchewan.

0: falling through the day for many of us as that cold front moves through the province. If you're in the Churchill region, there may be some places, including LaRange, where you don't get above freezing today. For Saskatoon and central Saskatchewan, it means that you'll probably only be in the very low single digits, hovering just above the freezing mark, plus 1 to +5. And in south and central, where that cold front hasn't quite reached us yet, we're still looking at temperatures probably getting into that 10 to 15 degree range, but with the risk of some thunder showers as that cold front moves through. Behind the cold front, where it's much chillier, that rain that we are seeing as a result of the remnants of that low pressure system could be changing over to snow. And if you're in the northern grain belt or in the Churchill region, we could be talking about 5 to 10 centimeters by tomorrow morning. Now, because the ground is so warm, though, and the air temperatures are above freezing, it's likely a lot of that is just going to sort of melt on contact with the ground. Nonetheless, could be a skiff of snow on the ground by the end of the day today. The long weekend, well, I wish I had better news for that, but unfortunately, that's when we're watching our next weather maker, a low pressure system moving up from the States. And that is going to mean that for Regina and southern Saskatchewan, Leisha, a rainy weekend, 10 to 20 millimeters. And yes, the possibility of some periods of snow on Monday with some chilly temperatures. So for all of you long weekend adventurers out there, maybe a plan B or plan B. Indoor plans.
1: Yeah. Well, that is our question for listeners today, Ethan. How has this wild weather forced you to change your plans? Mm-hmm. How is it affecting your May long weekend plans? So we're checking in on a number of communities across the province. LaRange is one example. So whether they'll be cross-country skiing or canoeing, the question, we'll answer that question later today on the show. But yeah, pretty wild stuff. Thanks for that update. Appreciate it.
0: You're very welcome.
1: That is the CBC's Ethan Williams. Now, our producer of Blue Sky, Nicole Hack, was nearly swept off her feet in Regina yesterday. She's in our studio. Hi, Nicole.
2: Hey, Leisha.
1: So you saw trees falling and whatnot. My goodness.
2: Yeah, I saw some fences knocked over. My friend wanted me to pick up her daughter from dance class and take her home, even though she only lives a couple of blocks away from the studio. But when I dropped her off, I understand why. There was a tree that had just cracked completely in half.
1: Oh, my
2: gosh.
1: So,
2: I mean, it can be really dangerous. I know that even for myself, I went and parked somewhere else so it wasn't underneath all these really big trees with those big, heavy branches that could do some serious damage. So if there are people listening who did get some of that, you can email us at bluesky@cbc.ca. We can pass that along as well.
1: Yeah. And then you've been keeping track of our emails. There was quite a bit of reaction to the conversation we had yesterday about some gig workers in Saskatoon walking off the job saying that their working conditions were unsafe. What have people had to say?
2: Yeah, it was a fascinating show. And Gail wrote and she said, I listened to your program on this topic today. It was very informative and helped us understand how exploited some workers are in this province. I felt ashamed as I listened to it. I recently read John Steinbeck's classic novel The Grapes of Wrath, and the parallels between that story and the situation of these workers cannot be ignored. And that came to us from Gail.
1: We also got this one from Jan, who writes, we have boycotted Amazon until they get their act together. I feel for the people at Dragonfly. It's so complicated because we thought they were employed through Amazon. Our boycott doesn't make a whit of difference, but it's some small thing we can do. Time to unionize them, in my opinion. If people want to know more about the situation, we do have that show posted on our CBC Listen app, so you can find it there. And it is these independent contractors who walked off the job. They do work for Dragonfly, who's hired by Amazon, so the whole system is a little bit complicated, and it was very revealing to hear from those drivers yesterday. So again, that is on the CBC Listen app. Nicole, thank you so much for being with us.
2: You bet. Thank you.
1: So that is Nicole Hack, our producer here at Blue Sky. We're going to talk more about the weather, but let me give you some current conditions. Right now in Saskatoon, it is raining, 4 degrees. Regina also seeing some drizzle, the temperature sitting at 7.
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1: Well, this is a May-long weekend with a little bit of everything. Rain, snow, ice, flooding, freezing overnight temperatures, and fire bans. Wind in the southeast that will sweep you off your feet.
4: It is extremely windy. We're in the middle of a dust storm, which I have not been in since the 80s. It's hard to keep my feet. When those wind gusts come up, it is intense.
1: So this may not be the May-long weekend of your dreams, but in Saskatchewan, it's hard to keep us away from our beloved lakes. I'm Leisha Grabinski, and today on Blue Sky, we're crisscrossing the province to get weather updates and updates on some of your favorite lakes. You know, some of those lakes, people did get their docks in. There's others where the marina isn't opening for a few days. Waskasu is getting this light dusting of snow right now. So get ready to call us with your lake reports. Where do you typically like to go on May-long weekend? What is it like there right now? Will your sand shovel double as a snow shovel? How is this wild weather affecting your May-long weekend plans? Call us today at 1-800-716-2221. You can also email bluesky@cbc.ca. If you've been trying to stay on top of what conditions are like at lakes across the province, you may have stumbled on the Sask Lakes page. Matthew Siemens is the creator of that project. He started keeping tabs on our lakes a couple of years ago. And this week, everyone has been so curious what conditions are like as they make their plans heading into May long weekend. And we've got Matthew with us for the show today. Hey, Matthew.
5: Hey there. Thanks for including me.
1: Thanks for being with us. How would you characterize this May-long weekend that we're heading into?
5: Well, I'm sitting in my sunroom right now looking at about a half an inch of snow gathering on my deck. So I think for a lot of people, it might be disappointing. It's not a great start to it anyways right now. It's cold and snowy and like you were talking about, windy and miserable in some other spots as well.
1: You're in the northern part of the province?
5: Just north of PA here, yeah.
1: Wow. So snow right now, up until this morning when that snow started to fall, what have conditions been like where you are?
5: Not bad, but just kind of a slow start to the season. The ice on the lakes around here is just slowly starting to go off, especially the really popular ones like Emma and Angland, and even Candle right now. There's really not a lot of open water. So, you know, people are getting anxious. It's the fishing season here in the central zone just kicked off this morning, and there's not too many places you can put a boat in yet.
1: So have you managed to keep track of so many different lakes in Saskatchewan?
5: There's a few different things I do. So I do have on my site, I've got satellite imagery that I pull in. So that kind of gives me a quick heads up on a lot of stuff. I travel around a lot and visit a lot of these lakes. And then the other thing is I just get a lot of feedback from people out there as well. So I'm kind of tied into a lot of the different groups and communities out there. And a lot of people reach out and kind of send me an update on what's happening in their local area as well.
1: You've been pretty popular this last week.
5: It's gotten very, very busy. Yeah, the satellite imagery on the site, which is a new feature I just rolled out, has been very, very popular. You know, there's a lot of people sitting in Saskatoon, Regina, you know, who want to come up to the lake. They want to get their boats in or they want to get their ducks in. So they've been anxiously refreshing the page to see what the ice is doing on their lakes. And unfortunately for most of them, not much.
1: When people connect with you and you're getting some photographs, are there any that have stood out to you that you want to tell us about?
5: Well, the one from one of the outfitters on LaRange was probably one of the funniest ones that jumped out to me. He had his dock a couple feet of open water, and then his snowmobile parked on the ice just past it, which. Probably not a recommended place to park your snowmobile, but I think it's kind of indicative of the spring we've had.
1: And wasn't he complaining about mosquitoes too at the same time?
5: You know, that's the wild thing. The mosquitoes are out, the ticks are out, and then we're still, you know, standing on ice in a lot of places.
1: There's a lot of ice and there's also a lot of water. We're dealing with flooding in the province too. Are you hearing about that?
5: You bet. Tons of flooding. And that's impacted the parks out here. You know, a lot of the regional parks and provincial national parks, they've kind of had a double whammy here where we got that late snow, which prevented getting into the parks. And then there's a number of parks that had their roads washed out. A few regional parks were closed for a while because there was just literally no access to the parks. So obviously that had to get dealt with and those had to get repaired. And now we're dealing with below zero temperature. So it's been a real struggle. I really feel for, you know, the volunteers at the regional parks and the employees at all the other parks who are trying to get these campgrounds ready for people, where kind of it seems like nature has just been throwing one curveball after another at them.
1: Yeah, isn't that true? We are hoping to hear from people in different parts of the province. So give us a call today. Tell us what it's like where you are. Are you looking out your window and seeing snow? Are you seeing ice on the lake? Has this forced you to change your May long weekend plans? Give us a call at 1-800-716-2221. You can also email bluesky@cbc.ca. Let's head to Good Spirit Lake. Regan Vieira is the owner of the ice cream shop there, and Regan joins us on the line right now. Hi, Regan.
6: Hi there, Leisha.
1: So you
6: Thanks
1: folks
6: for
1: are
6: including me in this.
1: Yeah, it's great to have you. Although you're dealing with some challenging circumstances, your water levels are really high. What is it like right now at Good Spirit Lake?
6: Well, today, the wind is really whipping. You can hear it actually whistling through the buildings. It's so strong, it's very cool. And we're getting a little bit of rain or sprinkles, but, it's not amounting to much, but it's very, very chilly outside.
1: And what does the beach look like right now?
6: Well, it's lots of white caps, let's say, in the water. The beach itself is, it's been flooded and moved around. The sand is, it's receded so much, and there's actually water coming, more into the parkland part of it.
1: There's hardly, because you actually sent me some videos and some pictures, and there's hardly any beach left. Like you can see just how high the water is. Hey.
6: Yes, that's correct. Yes, it's I've never seen anything like this before, and including the other day, Tuesday, it was such a beautiful day, and the ice on the top of the lake sank, but then the wind shifted, and apparently it caused the ice to swirl, and as you saw in those videos, it just made a big swirly mash of, slush water.
1: Yeah,
6: and,
1: it looked like a Slurpee.
6: All through there. I was going to say.
1: Now, speaking of Slurpees, I don't know if you sell Slurpees, but you definitely sell ice cream, right?
6: That's right, yes. And
1: so
6: we're
1: how,
6: hoping to sell it this weekend.
1: Yeah, I'm sure. May long weekend is probably a big weekend for you. But how is the weather changing your plans as a business?
6: That's a really good question, because last May, I feel like we were in the same situation. We're modifying our opening hours, especially with the cost of goods nowadays and services. It's hard to open up the doors when, people are shy to come out and even check out the beach, especially when it's really cool outside. So May, I'm going to say, compared to last year, it was, it's very similar. We're prepared for it. We already had the experience of last May. So I think, we'll still have lots of people out, but in much smaller numbers than, we were accustomed to in previous years.
1: So do you staff your store differently? Are you making some small changes to adapt?
6: Well, yes. Well, today in particular, we were going to open tonight at 5 p.m., but, it feels like it's, I don't know, I think it feels like it's -8 outside. I hate to say this on the radio because I don't want to scare people away, but it's just really too cold for a lot of things. And, so we had to modify. We'll open tomorrow at noon. A lot of the seasonal campers who have sites out here are returning to take their sites. So they'll stop in to the shop anyways, just to say hello again for the year. Yeah. So we should have some good traffic flow, but it'll be more people stopping in, dropping off their campers and probably heading home.
1: And heading home, yeah, to sleep in a cozy bed.
6: Yeah.
1: Well, Regan, all the best. May long, it's tough. It's tough when the weather doesn't work in our favor, especially when you're working in a resort community. So I hope things get better after this, but huge thanks for giving us a glimpse at Good Spirit Lake today. Thank you.
6: Thank you so much, Lisa. Have a great day.
1: You too. That is Regan Vieira, owner of the ice cream shop at Good Spirit Lake. Matthew Siemens is the creator of the Sask Lake's social media pages and newsletters. Matthew, are you hearing about Good Spirit Lake? I feel like there's been so much focus on the north, but of course there's other communities that are struggling with weather.
5: 100%. Yeah. It's you know, I think one of the most striking things this spring has just been how widespread some of the weather events that we're seeing are. The flooding at Good Spirit was pretty significant. Some of the videos and photos I saw coming out of there a few weeks ago were pretty incredible. My understanding was that, yeah, that the dam was even frozen, so they weren't able to open it maybe as early as they wanted to. I've heard a lot of concern about what's happening to the beach there and the sand getting washed off and stuff. I really hope it, I hope it picks up for them and dries out there quickly.
1: Yeah, me too. Let's head to a few other communities. So we've got Lynn Fleury on the line. Lynn is Director of Marketing for Globex Management. That company owns and manages several properties at a few different lakes, including Candle Lake, Emma Lake, Waskasoo. Lynn joins us now with her lake report. Lynn, welcome to Blue Sky.
7: Thanks so much, Leisha. Great to be here.
1: Yeah, it's great to have you. Do you want to start with Candle Lake? What are conditions like? What are things like at Candle Lake?
7: Well, as anyone who's looking at their weather apps today, it's snowing. There's lots of moisture, and moisture is not a bad thing. Candle Lake is a year-round resort, so we are, open year-round. Our accommodation units, our restaurant. We do, as people know, again, golf courses are a little behind this year, and we've not yet opened ours. We are really hopeful for May 21st, and we'll see how much moisture we get this weekend. But once that opens up, it'll get busier and busier.
1: Yeah.
7: And people are still coming this weekend.
1: What's it like at Emma Lake?
7: Emma Lake's pretty similar. Last I looked, it's still snowing at Emma. But after we get through this little blip of this weekend, next week is looking a lot better. And things, any snow that's on the ground is going to be gone. Things green up really quickly. Sunset Bay Resort, which we manage on behalf of the owners, the accommodation units are open. And again, we have people staying there this weekend. So that's the cabins and the lodge rooms. And we have a laundromat and it's open. The marina, of course, is not open yet, and that's not uncommon. And most people don't go swimming on May long weekend.
1: only the bravest of the brave. Yeah, probably
7: exactly.
1: Not very safe. I've been paying attention to videos, just like Matthew has, how much ice there is, and so there's definitely a safety concern. But people are curious. They're paying close attention. Have you been fielding a lot of phone calls from folks wondering what conditions are like?
7: Yeah, people are kind of monitoring it on their own, of course. But yeah, we do get calls saying, hey, is there still ice? What's going on? When's this opening? We just do our best to give them the information we have and our projections, and that's kind of all we can do.
1: And so you're trying to keep that optimistic outlook that the rest of the summer will be okay, hey?
7: Oh, absolutely. In spring, even if it's a little cool, spring is great. It's a great time to come to the lakes.
1: I'm glad we got this snapshot from you, Lynn. Thanks so much for joining us today.
7: You bet.
1: That is Lynn.
7: Thank you for having me.
1: Take care, Lynn. Have a good weekend.
7: Bye-bye.
1: That is Lynn Fleury, Director of Marketing for Globex Management. That company owns and manages several properties at Candle Lake, Emma Lake, Waskasoo. Matthew Siemens is with us. He's the creator of Sask Lakes. So I guess if you are going to go to Candle or Emma or Waskasoo, you just pack accordingly. Matthew, hey, I guess maybe
5: you need
1: long underwear? Bring boots?
5: Yeah, 100%. I'm wearing my long underwear right now. Yeah, I would bring layers, bring changes of clothes. Because that's the funny thing as well, like the temperature swing you can have this time of year is wild too. You can end up with some really warm weather, some really cold weather. But yeah, bundle up and be prepared. Like, yeah, there's a lot of ice out there. Most of the snow had melted around Emma, but obviously I think it's snowing again. So
1: yeah,
5: be prepared when you're heading out there.
1: You try to maintain a really positive and optimistic attitude too. Like, you don't let the weather get in the way of things. And you said to me that, you know, so there's other things, there's certain lakes you like to go to when maybe the weather's not the best, and there's just other things that you can do to enjoy that time, even if it's not hot and sunny. Tell me more about that and your approach to that.
5: Yeah, 100%. I'm a big believer that, you know, there's really no bad weather. You kind of just gotta lean into it. And there's usually some sort of an activity or some sort of, you know, something you can do kind of no matter what. And some of our lakes even, you know, got indoor stuff. Like if you go up to the national park, right, there's museums and there's things you can do indoors at the lake, even if you don't want to be outside. One of my favorites actually is down south. I like hitting up Little Manitou actually in weather like this, because even if the lake is ice cold and it's windy and it's raining or whatever's going on, at least you can jump in the hot pool there, the spa there, and kind of warm up and then head back out. So that's kind of a favorite spot when the weather's not so nice.
1: I would agree. I'd love for people to call us today. Tell us about what things look like where you are. How has the wild weather changed? Maybe it's changed your May long weekend plans. Maybe you're forging ahead. We're talking about what conditions are like all around the province. So let us know where you are and what things look like. You can call us at 1-800-716-2221. You can also email bluesky@cbc.ca. We're at 12:30. Let's take a moment to check in with the CBC. David Shield. David, what's making news?
8: Well, south and central Saskatchewan, it's recovering after several days of high winds this week. Multiple trees were downed in Weyburn, and panels on the side of buildings were ripped off. People may be thinking about hitting the road this May long weekend. However, gas prices may be giving some people pause about a long trip. Former Saskatchewanderer Ashlyn George says there are plenty of gems to check out close to home. And it's crunch time for the PA Raiders. The Raiders are down 3-1 in the WHL Championship Series against the Everett Silvertips. Head coach Ryan McDonald says his team is determined. And I'll have a full newscast for you coming up at 1 o'clock.
1: Thanks, David.
8: You're welcome.
1: That is the CBC's David Shield. I'm Lisa Grabinski. This is Blue Sky. Call us and tell us about your favorite lake that you like to head to on May long weekend. Let us know what conditions are like. You know, just a few days ago, I was hearing about snow on the beach at Waka. And of course, we're hearing about snow that's currently falling in several locations north of Saskatoon. But let us know what things are like. 1-800-716-2221. You can also email bluesky@cbc.ca. Why don't we travel north now to the area around Lac La Ronge? Barry Howe is owner of the North Country Lodge. Hello, Barry. Barry, are you there?
9: Yes, I got you.
1: Hi. And then we also have someone else on the line too. Matt Kobernick is with the La Ronge Nordic Ski Club. They're a group of folks who ski in the winter and then a lot of them canoe in the summer. Which will he do? We'll hang tight to find out. Matt, hello.
9: Hello.
1: I'll start. It's nice to have both of you on the show together, you know, representing that part of the province in La Ronge and area. Barry, why don't you start by telling us what are things like right at this moment at your lodge?
9: Well, right at this moment, the snow is tapered off to nothing right now, but I woke up to about 2.5 inches of fresh snow after going to bed last night with bare ground everywhere. So that was, we seemed to have a return to winter for few days anyway.
1: And were you anticipating that? How did you emotionally handle the return of winter like that?
9: Yes, I did anticipate it, and brought a few extra sticks of firewood into the cabin because I knew fire's going to keep burning for a couple more days. Yeah.
1: Barry, how does this compare to other May long weekends? You know, it's always a chance of snow in Saskatchewan on May long, but how is this different than past years?
9: For the business, things really don't change because we never really book fishermen this early to come out and do fishing trips on May long, but it is. The late spring is causing us, you know, we're supposed to have guests arriving, I think, in a week from today, and that's obviously not going to happen. And calling into question, you know, groups in 2 weeks down the road, it's quite likely they're going to have to cancel out as well.
1: But you have already had that first cancellation?
9: Well, yeah, we had a conversation. I had a conversation with a couple of groups yesterday, and yeah, it's just 7 days out from when they're supposed to arrive, and we're marginal snowmobiling conditions and for sure no boat travel yet.
1: Well, yeah, just because I think you were the one that submitted a photo to Matthew Siemens, who we have on the program right now with the Sask Lakes project, because you're the one who had your dock in, but also your snowmobile. Do you want to describe what the last few days have looked like and the weird mix of springs and summer and winter that you've been experiencing, Barry?
9: Yeah, certainly. We had a really pretty decent week. You know, Tuesday, I think, was a high of 21 or so in the area, and Wednesday was even better. I think it was topped out at about 24, sunny. It was quite pleasant, and it was making good progress. Zapped most of the snow around camp and on the lake as well. And yeah, things kind of were progressing, and we had a couple boats on the shoreline. You know, it's only opened up about 20 feet out from shore, out by the dock, and then right where I had my snowmobile sitting was 22 and a half inches of ice, so lots of ice out out there earlier in the week.
1: 22 and a half inches of ice.
9: That's right. And so what I did is I went out Tuesday morning, knowing that there's a couple nice days, warm weather coming in. I wanted to get a baseline for ice measurements and stuff. So I went out and off the end of my island, 100 meters or so off the south end of it, I found 29 inches of ice, and checked other places, and it was similar to that. And I went out yesterday, mid-afternoon, checked the same area that had 29 inches on Tuesday morning. It was down to 19. So it quite surprised me that we lost 10 inches of ice in 2 days.
1: When you look at the forecast the next few days, are you optimistic that it will? Well, I mean, it's not looking pretty warm.
9: No, we're hitting the setback of, you know, I think four nights in a row of minus temperatures at night, and that every little, you know, night that's on the minus side just pushes things back further. So right now I would suspect we're going to have open water for boating. Probably it's going to be that first week of June. I hate to say it, but that's kind of what it's indicating right now.
1: Yeah. Not far from you is Matt Kobernick, who's on the line. Matt, when you look out your window, does this look like ski weather or canoeing weather to you?
10: Definitely looks like ski weather to me. We groomed trails on May the 2nd. We thought that was a little bit crazy. And a bunch of folks were out skiing last weekend out on the lake because the snow had all melted on the land. And we thought that was a little bit crazy skiing on May the 10th. And I think a few of us are contemplating about skiing possibly tomorrow. And that's just kind of ridiculous, I think, in a strange sort of way. Kind of a neat opportunity, but yeah.
1: Neat and ridiculous. I think that is a perfect way to summarize it. Matt, have you ever skied that late into the season?
10: No, up to this year, my previous latest ski was May the 5th. And so this year is kind of blowing it out of the water.
1: Wow. And then what does the rest of La Ronge look like? I know you've got this fresh bit of snow now, but how had things been shaping up?
10: It was like we were, as Barry was saying, like the melt was well on, like the ice was melting and snow had all melted in the woods, and there's very little snow in the woods, and the snow was basically gone, and summer was on its way, and all of a sudden here we go, a screeching halt to summer and getting the boats in the water, the canoes in the water, and and now I'm thinking, all right, let's see, when will we get in the water? Looking back at last year, we were, I think, canoeing beginning late April, actually, we were canoeing already, so.
1: Is there a silver lining in this, Matt? When you look at that snow, does that help maybe ease any worries about fires this year?
10: I think definitely fires. Like, it's not too far off. Like, 3 weeks from now, last year, we were evacuating, the town of La Ronge was evacuating. And so to have all this extra moisture and this delayed kind of onset to summer, I think has allayed a lot of those fears and concerns. However, it kind of impacts all these businesses and all these people that rely on you know, summer coming. And that's unfortunate too. And even all the parks not opening up fully and, you know, even volunteer efforts. You know, folks want to go volunteer and get out and clear trails around Morange or even in other spots and do all that work when they can. So,
1: yeah. What, Matt, do you typically do for fun around this time of year? I don't know if you're getting a long weekend, but we are heading into May long weekend. Hopefully you have a few days off, but what would typically be an activity that people like to enjoy in LaRonge at this time of year?
10: That's typically, you know, I think Matthew had commented on it, getting the boats in the water and getting out on the lakes and enjoying the lakes and getting out fishing. You know, I think that's what most people are looking forward to, or going for a walk in the woods. This is a great time of year to go out and explore, and especially with having the leaves off the trees still, it's neat to see land that you don't normally see when it's fully leafed, I guess you can say. So basically just, you know, getting outside and, you know, really enjoying what Saskatchewan has to offer.
1: Barry, how are you going to make the most of this May long weekend?
11: Well, for today, I'm on to inside projects. I lit a fire in the stove in one of my cabins. I'm going to tackle some indoor painting today. So, take a break from the outdoor projects for a day or two. And then, yeah, there's always something to do out here. So.
1: Yeah, I just got to make the best of it. Well, I hope things do turn a corner for both of you. I mean, Matt, I hope you get out skiing because that is kind of cool. But Barry, I do hope you get that fishing season that you've been hoping for. So huge thanks for joining us today, Barry. Thank you.
11: Yes, thanks for having me on.
1: And Matt, thanks for joining us too.
10: All right, thanks for having me on as well.
1: It's Matt Kobernick with the LaRonge Nordic Ski Club, outdoor enthusiast in all seasons, and Barry Howe, who's the owner of the North Country Lodge. We also have with us Matthew Siemens, who's the curator of the Sask Lakes pages and newsletters. Matthew, what'd you think of hearing from those folks in the LaRonge area?
5: Yeah, it was kind of what I was expecting it was going to be up there, and that's disappointing. You know, it's hard on a lot of people. Exactly, and like Matt was saying, you know, We've had a long winter and people are kind of raring to go when May long weekend rolls around. And so it's always disappointing when you kind of can't hit the ground running there.
1: Yeah. We got an email from Allison who writes, I was feeling excited about going camping this weekend in our pop-up camper. We were going to go to Sask Landing because I hoped it would be warmer, but there's flurries and rain in the forecast there too. So we're postponing until next weekend. I have found over the years that it's often nicer the last weekend of May rather than May long. And she has a good chuckle about that. Yeah, Allison, the last few May longs haven't really worked out for my family. The last couple of years, it's been pretty cold and rainy. And then years prior, we were dealing with smoke and questioning whether or not we should be out camping. Matthew, when you look back at the last few May long weekends, what kind of comes to mind of what the weather's typically like at this time of year?
5: You know, and maybe it's just all psychological, but I always feel like the weather on long weekends is usually not great. And maybe it's just because it's the bad ones that we remember or stand out. But I can remember a lot of crappy long weekend weather. And
1: yeah, for sure. I'd love to hear from people today. Share with us what part of the province you're in or where you were hoping to go this May long weekend. What are conditions like, and has it forced you to change your May long weekend plans? Give us a call at 1-800-716-2221. You can also email bluesky@cbc.ca. Matthew, do you want to tell us a little bit more about how this whole project came to be? Because part of this was that you love swimming in Saskatchewan lakes, but you had this goal of swimming in 70 to mark your father's 70th birthday. Tell us the story behind that.
5: So yeah, that was kind of dad's dream there. So as I've been working on Sask Lakes the last couple of years, you know, dad's been kind of joining me on a lot of my lake trips. So over the last 2 years, we've visited probably a couple hundred lakes here in the province together. And he kind of brought that up. All of a sudden, he called me one winter night there, and he just turned 70, and he was thinking of ways he wanted to kind of celebrate or commemorate that milestone. So he brought up this idea of swimming in 70 lakes in the 1 year. And at first, I thought it was, you know, pretty ridiculous. But the more he kind of talked me into it, I was like, well, let's give it a go. Let's make it happen. And so we did. So yeah, that was kind of the project for last summer. And actually by this time last year, I'm pretty sure we'd swam in our first lake of the year. And by the end of the summer, we clicked off the 70th lake. So he swam in 70 lakes kind of across the province last year. And it was it took a bit of work, took a lot of planning, but we got it done, and it was a pretty cool milestone.
1: What are some of your most memorable swims from that time?
5: Oh, man. Well, probably the first. We jumped into Top Lake, which is up by Deleronde about this time of year, and it was terribly cold. A few of the other ones that are memorable is we were trying to get our numbers up, and some of the lakes we swam in, it was his challenge. I didn't join him for all the lakes, but I'm pretty sure some of those lakes no one else has ever swam in.
1: They were not
5: swimming destinations by any stretch of the imagination. You know, some pretty muddy, dirty, stinky lakes. But you have to get it done.
1: I was picturing like pristine, hidden, like

0: not so bad.
1: I have a question. We're going to go to White Bear Lake Resort next. Have you swam in White Bear Lake or anywhere near there?
0: You know what? That is a section of the province I haven't actually made it to. It's definitely on the list.
1: Okay, well, let's check in with that part of the province then. Dale MacArthur is the Director of Operations for White Bear Lake Resort. We had thought things were looking better in the south, but then we've been hearing about this wind, and who knows what Dale will expect. But let's welcome him to the show. Hi, Dale.
2: Good afternoon.
1: So tell us, how are things looking out your window today?
2: Well, I'm glad I'm looking out my window because there's a lot of wind flowing past us right now. The trees are waving back at me as I wave back at them. things are looking great. We did open our golf course on May 9th, the weekend. I've had some cottager groups reach out to give a warm welcome back to the community. Being new in the role for a month, it was very pleasant to come back, especially during peak season. Our docks went out. Some of our docks went out this week already, which I'm very thankful for. A few weeks ago, I was looking at the ice still halfway across the lake. So most of the lake is open. There's still some cold spots, obviously.
1: Yeah, it would still probably be pretty chilly, but such a different story from you than what we're hearing in other parts, like Candle Lake Golf Course, not open yet, and the marina's not operating. So I know you haven't been in the job long, you've only been doing this a month, but you must empathize with people who are in a similar line of work where the weather is not working in their favor.
2: 100%. Mother Nature sometimes dictates when we can open our doors, and this is might be one of those situations for our friends and neighbors north of here. But yes, I'm totally aware of some of those holdbacks and delays, and my heart goes out to somebody that might have to delay opening for a couple of days.
1: Yeah. How much does May long matter to businesses that rely on those weekend, you know, people who get away on the weekend or who are making their summer plans? How significant is something like May long weekend?
2: Oh, being a lifelong camper and outdoor family person myself, May long is always when I booked my 2 weeks off for the first time, starting May long to the end of May sometimes. And the weather is always a very huge factor for a lot of outdoorsy campers, things like that. We had some early birds last weekend set up, and I was shivering watching some of the brief snow fall down on my drive home after work last Friday.
1: Oh my goodness. Do you, what challenges are you facing in your area? Do you have a fire ban?
2: Yes, we're following the province's recommended fire ban that came out a couple weeks ago. So right now we haven't heard anything different, especially right now with this high wind. The ground is still very dry, even after a quick thaw. So we're very mindful of our visitors. Let's just keep an eye on what's being announced for safety purposes. We're always happy to help where we can and provide updates as soon as we can.
1: Dale, don't go anywhere. I have a couple more questions for you, but I want to bring Matthew Siemens back in because there are places dealing with fire bans. Matthew, is that something that you're, you know, keeping track of a bit too?
0: Yeah, there are. I know it seems surprising when you're looking out and seeing what's going on, but there's actually many, many different fire bans in the province. There's at least 67 that I'm aware of. Some of them have come off over the last few days, but there's still plenty of them out there. So it's definitely something to be aware of. I know, and again, that's something people look forward to, right? May long weekend, having the wiener roast, sitting by the campfire, but it might not be an option this weekend, depending on where you are.
1: Well, we would like to know what people are planning this May long weekend, if plans have changed. Where are you in the province? What are conditions like? Are you watching snowfall out your window? Are you watching water levels rise? That's what we heard about at Good Spirit Lake. And right now we're talking to the Director of Operations for White Bear Lake Resort. But let us know where you are and what it's like and how it's changing your May long weekend plans. 1-800-716-2221. You can also email bluesky@cbc.ca. Dale MacArthur, May long is always a bit variable, but what do you love most about a Saskatchewan summer being situated at White Bear Lake Resort like you are?
2: Oh, there's not much that I don't love about Saskatchewan summers and the weather. Mm-hmm. Just being an outdoor person and being as outside as much as I can growing up till now that I'm able to work in this industry, it's a blessing. So there's not much that I don't like. Obviously, somebody enjoying a

0: hot dog roaster plans for outdoor camping, and then, you know, their fire gets rained on from a storm in the summer or spring. It happens. It's a bit of a downer, but there's always after the storm, and things can dry up and we can replan our outdoor camping experience.
1: And are you hoping for a lot of golfers in the next few days?
0: We are. We've just opened up our restaurants today or yesterday, actually. Today officially. Yesterday was postponed due to the wind, but we are open today. Our staff are up and running.
1: And just how windy is it where you are? I mean, we've heard of just crazy gusts, up to 100 kilometers an hour in the southeast. But how would you characterize how bad the wind is where you are?
0: Even further south of me, I've seen pictures online of grain bins on their sides. Here, it's risky. I drove to work this morning just after sunrise, and the wind was quite strong on my truck. I would say drive with care, watch for downed trees on roads. Our staff have been out there yesterday and today picking up downed branches and stuff to keep our roads safe. Right now, Weather Canada has us posted at about reaching 70K approximately in wind.
1: It's still really strong. It's not 100, but 70K winds are nothing to laugh about. So hopefully everybody stays safe, Dale. I appreciate you taking some time to talk to us, and enjoy what you can from May Long Weekend.
0: You as well. Thank you so much.
1: That is Dale MacArthur. He's the Director of Operations for White Bear Lake Resort. I'm Leisha Gervinsky. This is Blue Sky. There's still time to call and tell us what things are like at the lakes that you like to go to. Have you had to change your May Long Weekend plans? 1-800-716-2221. You can also email bluesky@cbc.ca. Matthew Siemens is with us. He is the person behind the social media accounts Sask Lakes. He also does a newsletter. He has said to me, you're not an expert, Matthew, but you're an enthusiast, hey?
2: Yeah, I definitely classify myself as that. I spend a lot of time at the lake, probably a lot more than the average person, and I haven't been to every lake in the province, but I've sure been to a whole lot of them over the years.
1: Okay, well, tell us more about some of your favorite spots. Where do you like to head to May Long Weekend? Where's a favorite spot for you?
2: You know, May Long Weekend is actually... I don't get too far. It ends up being a bit of a work weekend a lot of times for me. So like we talked about, that's when the boats go in. So I often find myself putting, you know, in docks for my family, and then, you know, helping neighbors and friends and stuff. And so that's usually what I'm doing on the May Long Weekend, is spend some time with the family, get the docks in, you know, and kind of kickstart the season.
1: And what are you hearing from people who typically like to fish? Maybe not May Long, but, you know, they're looking at the fishing season. What stories are you hearing from people who like to fish in Saskatchewan?
2: Yeah, I think there's a lot of I don't want to say anxiety because it seems, but I think it is anxiety about the ice and stuff. I know that's a common email I'm getting right now is, you know, is the ice going to be off on Besnard by this date? Because I have a camping, you know, I have a fishing trip booked, you know, and there's different lakes and different dates. But I'm getting lots of emails like that where, you know, people have trips booked. They've got, you know, their vacations planned, and they're in a position where they might not be able to put the boat in. Even Candle, like we were talking about today, I had a buddy who was messaging me a few days ago, and he wanted to know if Fisher Creek, which is just off the lake there, was going to be ice free. Because he goes fishing at 3 a.m., March 15th or May 15th when the season opens. And I think he's up there today, but he was very, you know, he was anxious that the ice would be off and he'd be able to get out into the creek at least.
1: But you think he got it? He did get out?
2: Oh, it looked, what I'd seen from photos that some people had posted, it looked like the creek was open, even though the lake, it wasn't. So I hope he found some open water there. I know he was pretty excited to get going.
1: So is there somewhere that you haven't been yet that you're hoping to get to this summer, a lake you want to swim in or just a place you want to spend some time?
2: You bet. You know what? Like there still are a few sections, and it's kind of because as I started to work on this project, I really like, you know, I did focus on places I could get to as many lakes as possible. I was trying to see as many as I could. So now there's a few further away spots that I really want to spend some time. That area around Amisk Lake, kind of towards Flin Flon there, Denair Beach. Those were, there's so many lakes in that area. And that was something I really, really wanted to get up to and spend a few weeks at to really explore. Obviously they were impacted quite heavily by the fires last summer. So that wasn't an option. So this summer I'm hoping to make it out that way and spend some time exploring some new lakes.
1: Where does this love come from?
2: You know, that's a good question. I grew up, we always grew up going to the lake. Like that was a big part of my childhood, me and my brothers, and, you know, my dad towing us around on the lake, you know, in the winter behind a snowmobile, in the summer behind a Sea-Doo. A lot of my best memories were doing that. And then growing up, I spent 10 years in the tech industry, most of it, you know, in an office, staring at a wall. And so now that I have the opportunity to not be in the office, I sure like my time up at the lake, out in nature. Anytime I can kind of be out near a lake, on a lake, in a lake, that's kind of where I prefer to be.
1: Living your best life. Do you also try to keep tabs on the health of some of our lakes? It's far too early to be worried about things like blue algae, but it won't be long before that's part of the conversation.
2: You bet. And you know, frankly, that's kind of a conversation year round now, I think. That is something that I definitely hear a lot about. I hear a lot about concerns about the water quality and what's going on. And I think it's something that's going to come up more and more. I'm very interested in it. I think there needs to be, you know, a lot more work done. It's one of those things where I don't think many of us understand all the things that go into the health of our lakes. We kind of just take them for granted, right? They've been there for our whole lives. We kind of think they're going to be, you know, the same for the rest of our lives and our grandkids' lives. But I think there's a lot that we all need to do to help protect and preserve what we have in this province, which is pretty incredible.
1: When there is a warning out put out by the province that water is unsafe, whether that be because of a blue-green algae advisory or whatever the case may be, do you try to share that with people?
2: Yeah, you bet. So there's a whole bunch of things that I'm trying to pull together on Sask Lakes on my page and on the website itself. So I try to pull in some of the fire ban information. I try to pull in those swim advisories when I can, because they're all really relevant. And unfortunately, that's one of the challenges and one of the things I'm trying to address with Sask Lakes is the fact that this information ends up in so many different places, right? Like it might be published by the provincial government or the federal government or regional parks. But if you're just, you know, an average lake user, you're not going to know how to check all these places or where to check all these places. And, you know, you probably aren't even going to think about it if you just want to take your kids swimming one afternoon because it's hot. So that's where I'm, you know, trying to pull it all together, make it easier to find that information and see it all in one place. And that's definitely one of the goals behind what I'm building.
1: So even as an example, I was talking to someone about whether or not a kayak or a stand-up paddleboard would need to be inspected before heading into Prince Albert National Park because there's growing concerns about zebra mussels, an invasive species in our lake. Yeah. So you keep keeping tabs on stuff like that.
2: Yeah. So I have some of that, you know, so on, I have lake pages on the site and I have that information on there as well with links to information about the AIS program that they're doing in the national park. And I've done some videos up there as well, actually, even last spring when I went up there and I took a video of filling in the form and kind of talking about the process. So yeah, that's something I'm aware of. And the park's doing a really good job. I think I was the first person who filled in one of those forms and I was probably the first person who got... I stopped at one of the lakes and I was unstrapping my my canoe and one of the park's wardens or whatever was there within 30
1: to
2: seconds
1: check.
2: Asking if I had my paperwork.
1: So. You're quickly turning from an enthusiast into an expert. It's been wonderful talking to you, Matthew. I'm sure we'll talk again. Huge thanks also to Nicole Hawk, our producer, Chris Haynes, our technician, Jenna Leith, our video producer. Some of our shows will be on YouTube. It's been wonderful talking about May Long Weekend, even though the weather isn't going to be what many hoped. We don't have a show Monday. We're back on Tuesday to talk about 50 years of First Nations University.
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5: This is CBC News. At 1 o'clock, 9 degrees and mostly cloudy in Regina, 4 degrees and light rain in Saskatoon. From CBC Saskatchewan's Saskatoon Bureau, I'm David Shield. The province was in for extreme winds, dust storms, thundershowers, and snow yesterday, with the storm starting to wind down today. Wind speeds reached up to 115 kilometers an hour in Radville yesterday. Environment Canada meteorologist Danielle Desjardins says rainfall got up to 32 millimeters in some spots over the past 24 hours, and areas further north got hit with snow.
10: That transition to snow over kind of central Saskatchewan, so Meadow Lake, North Bowford, and there's a rainstorm mix in like the Nipawin area and Prince Albert area. So the transition zone is somewhere in those areas, and it should thicken snow for the rest of the day today.
5: Desjardins says the wind speeds were in the same realm as a low-power tornado in some areas. More rain is set to come from Colorado and hit the southern part of the province by Sunday. The public inquest into the death of a Maple Creek inmate is set for next month. Cassandra Fox died while in federal custody at the Yakima Ochi Healing Lodge in January of 2023. The 26-year-old was serving a 2.5-year sentence for being an accessory after the fact in the murder of Bradley John Hamm. The 54-year-old man was found dead west of Prince Albert in November 2020. The inquest will be held at the Royal Canadian Legion in Maple Creek in the third week of June. A jury will help determine how Fox died and may come up with recommendations on how to prevent similar deaths. As the warm weather comes, people are thinking about their summer plans. But along with the weather, one thing you can't control is gas prices. Some people are unsure about traveling too far, but former Saskatchewan wanderer Ashlyn George knows a lot about finding hidden gems in the province.
11: I love that you can go into a small community, stop in the coffee shop, meet a local, and find out the really cool things there are to see and do. I wouldn't have discovered regional parks in areas that I didn't grow up in if I hadn't done that. So going to the local coffee shops, restaurants, getting to know people who live there, and getting their advice.
5: George says she loves being able to stay in Saskatchewan while on vacation and says it's a good place to explore. At 2 minutes after 1 o'clock, it's 9 degrees in Regina, 4 degrees in Saskatoon. This is CBC News. The federal and Alberta governments have signed a deal laying the groundwork for a new oil pipeline. It builds on a memorandum signed by the Prime Minister and Alberta's Premier last year. Marina von Stackelberg has more.
12: An oil pipeline from Alberta to Canada's west coast could begin construction in less than a year and a half. The Alberta and federal governments laid out that swift timeline in a new implementation agreement. Alberta will first submit a detailed plan to Ottawa's major projects office by July 1st of this year. Then by October, the federal government will decide if it is a project of national interest. If yes, it would be fast-tracked. Shovels could be in the ground as early as September of next year. In return, Alberta must follow through on its carbon capture project to reduce emissions. The agreement also sets the effective price on carbon emissions in Alberta to $130 per ton by 2040. That is substantially lower than Ottawa previously required. Officials have not said how the new deal will impact Canada's ability to reach its climate change goals. Marina von Stackelberg, CBC News, Ottawa.
5: And that's the news this hour from CBC Saskatchewan. For more, stay tuned to CBC Radio, or you can always check out our website at cbc.ca/sask. Now here's a look at the forecast with CBC weather specialist Helena Mihalik. It'll be a mainly cloudy day across the province with periods of sun in the south and north. A yellow level wind warning is in effect for the southeast corner. Westerly winds will gust up to 60 kilometers an hour in the south, with gusts reaching 90 kilometers an hour in the southeast corner. Expect periods of rain today with risk of a thunderstorm. Daytime highs in the south will be between 8 and 19 degrees. Central Saskatchewan will see periods of rain today turning to snow later in the afternoon. 5 to 10 millimeters of rainfall is possible for areas in and around Saskatoon. Daytime highs will be between 1 and 5 degrees. Northwesterly winds will gust up to 50 kilometers an hour. The Churchill region is under a special weather statement. 2 to 5 centimeters of snow is possible there. Northerly winds will gust up to 40 kilometers an hour.
13: 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This week, we're starting a new series. It's called Split Screen, Bachelor of Buckingham Palace. It's a retrospective look at the 2014 British reality show, I Want to Marry Harry. It was a bachelor-style dating show where a bunch of American women were flown to the UK to compete to marry Prince Harry. Only they didn't realize that the man they thought was Harry was actually just a lookalike. This is episode one, Fairy Tale.
14: Are you tired of dating a**? Do you want a Prince Charming? If so, we're filming a reality show. Sign up here. I was 24, 25 years old. I had just gone through an awful breakup. I was just starting off my art career. And so everything just kind of time-wise worked out perfect for me.
15: Reality TV is exciting. It's a promise that for 6 weeks of filming, you'll be transported to another world, get to meet people you'd never usually meet, and have a once-in-a-lifetime experience.
16: I was working as a shock girl or someone that promotes liquor and brands, and it was a really fun, easy job. And I actually met the casting agent of the show through one of these promotions. This very outgoing woman, I remember she had this crazy hat and very colorful dress, and she approached my friend and I, and she basically said, oh, you two have such great personalities.
15: The idea that you can stumble into an adventure picked out of the crowd because you have something special is intoxicating.
14: So we were told the show we were auditioning for was called Dream Date, and we weren't really given any more information besides that. For the first audition, they flew us out to LA, and I think it was 2 or 3 days long. We just met with different producers. We met with a PI. We met with a shrink to make sure we weren't absolutely out of our tree. And it was kind of a bizarre experience.
15: It's only later, once you're caught up in the moment.
16: I'm down to go on an adventure and not really ask a lot of questions and probe into the layout of the show.
15: That you realize you maybe should have thought it through a bit more.
14: Dear Lord, what have I signed up for?
15: This opening sequence is ridiculous. Imagine you can see the screen in front of me. Picture the intro for a new reality dating show. I promise you, you've seen this type of sequence 1,000 times before. There's frantic cuts, nauseating transitions, and dramatic sound design. The location of this particular series is a huge mansion called Englefield House, most famous for being used in the Netflix show The Crown. It's your typical old-school British estate. Intricate architecture, a long pebble drive, and huge lawns, just incredibly grand. It is exactly the kind of place you would imagine a prince to live. We now see a group of women arrive in fancy cars who look very impressed by their new surroundings.
17: This is the ultimate fairy tale. This could not be more romantic. It's a dream.
15: So we're now seeing the first big moment. We're about 10 minutes in.
18: Something's happening.
19: Wait, what? Too many people are moving. I don't know how I feel about this.
20: Apparently, we have secret agents now, guys.
15: There's a helicopter that arrives on the site as the contestants are having an afternoon tea, and it's been like deliberately there to draw up more and more commotion. I mean, it's all very exciting.
21: And we're like, holy crap. Is this him?
22: Oh my gosh. Is that who I think it is?
15: 12 American women are awkwardly standing on the lawn of this huge, stately home. They've been flown over for a bachelor-style reality dating show. Nothing new, right? Well, there's a twist. These women were going to be dating the world's most eligible bachelor. Third in line to the British throne, Prince Harry. This is 2014, and reality TV is a completely different beast. The shows are chaotic, and the vibe is very, very competitive.
0: No, I don't trust anybody here. Like, I don't understand why no one gets that, and it's, like, so annoying.
1: Just don't judge me. You've known me an hour.
15: The Bachelor and Big Brother have been big successes and have kept people hooked. But TV producers need new ideas to keep the genre going. Audiences want higher stakes, bigger reveals, and more bizarre twists. And it's the producer's job to give that to them.
2: The only real thing on this reality show is you.
23: Oh, my God.
15: At the same time, these shows are getting wilder and wilder. 2014 is also the year that I'm cataloguing all of this weirdness during my day job as TV editor at BuzzFeed. One morning, I got this email from one of my US colleagues. And that's how I end up watching these women standing on the lawn in front of a massive manor as a helicopter hovers in the distance. Right, 2014 Harry might need a bit of explaining too. Forget the devoted husband and proud father, mental health advocate and outspoken interviewee you know today. This Harry, well, he was a bit of a lad. Just a couple of years before, he spent a world weekend in Vegas where he indulged in hot tub parties and was papped butt naked after a game of strip billiards. He's single and his love life is constantly being scrutinized in a stream of sensational press articles. This Harry is a prince, but he's not like a regular prince. He's a cool prince. Maybe the kind of royal who would agree to take part in a totally bonkers reality TV show. I mean, it's not that likely, I know, but maybe, right? I'm Scott Bryan, and you're listening to The Bachelor of Buckingham Palace. Right, back to the TV show. We've just finished watching the opening 10 minutes of the strangest series I think I've ever seen. The observant listeners amongst you would have noticed that despite my excellent world building, we are not, in fact, in 2014. We've now jolted forward, and I'm recording this in 2023. And in another clever piece of podcasting trickery, I am not alone whilst I'm rewatching this series. I have my producer, Natalia, with me. Hello, Natalia.
24: Hello.
15: Natalia and I wanted to watch this series together again because we wanted to answer a few very important questions. Who made this thing? How did it get made? And how could anyone have believed it? We all know by now that if there's a serious mystery to be solved, then podcasting is the way to solve it. So here we are.
25: It's every girl's dream. Rich. Handsome. And for those who dream big enough, royal.
15: I mean, come on. Wouldn't you want to know how this made it to air?
26: What I want is to find that perfect guy.
27: I have a feeling he's British.
28: Like, it's like Beauty and the Beast.
29: I told you he's going to have a great entrance, and he is in a helicopter. Holy.
15: And there he is, the star of our show. With his distinct red hair, dressed up in his typical tan khakis and a white button-up shirt. He's being shuffled off a helicopter by his security. I guess it could be Prince Harry. Especially if you, like these women, are standing a football field away from him. You would basically need binoculars to see him properly. You can probably guess it by now. I'm afraid whoever this man is, he is not third in line to the British throne.
25: You see, underneath all the trappings, he's not a prince at all. Just an ordinary boy who looks a lot like Prince Harry.
15: Oh my God. So on the screen, it's just come up and said that he's 99% Prince Harry. They make it look like CSI by tracking parts of his face and saying that things look like exactly like Prince Harry. And now you see an actual image of Prince Harry and him on the screen. But it still does not look convincingly like him at all.
27: This guy might possibly be Prince Harry.
28: I don't think it's Prince Harry.
29: I mean, it can't be.
15: Well, she's not wrong. But see, this is part of the producer's plan. This guy doesn't need to be a perfect match. He only needs to be just good enough that it would be believable for people who aren't surrounded by pictures of the royals at all times. And let's be honest, if the producers can pull this off, they know they'll have a big TV hit in their hands. See, a few years before the series was filmed, Fox did a similar thing with a show called Joe Millionaire.
1: Meet Evan, a bachelor who earns $19,000 a year.
3: Great body.
15: The premise is simple. A group of women date a pretend rich guy before the final episode where it's revealed that he is, in fact, a working-class Joe.
1: Can true love survive a little $50 million lie?
15: Needless to say, I Wanna Marry Harry is a step up from that original idea. We've gone from somebody impersonating a rich version of themselves to someone impersonating an actual, living, very real and completely different person. And not just anyone, a prince.
4: I have to convince them I'm Prince Harry, but the goal is for them to like me for who I am.
15: The lucky Lothario who gets given the role of Prince Charming is Matt Hicks, an environmental consultant with an unusual side gig as a Prince Harry lookalike.
4: I have wondered before what it would be like to actually be Prince Harry.
15: For me, going by his accent, he already seems pretty posh. But the intro makes him out to be a pauper. The producers seem to be saying, this is a common man who has jumped at the chance to become a prince and date 12 beautiful American women. Look, I know this is a podcast, so you can't exactly see him. In fact, if you're listening on a phone, go on and Google him right now. He looks a bit like Prince Harry. Emphasis on a bit. But to fool 12 women on camera? If I'm honest, it's a bit hard to believe.
16: I think for the first few years right after the show, I was still processing everything that had happened.
15: This is Kimberly, one of the two contestants we heard at the start of the show. In 2013, Kimberly was trying to make it as an actor in New York. It's safe to say reality TV was not something she was looking to do.
16: It's pretty well known that you don't want to be on a reality TV show if you want to be taken seriously as an actor. But my friend who was also on the show, she was very interested in auditioning for it. I ended up going to the audition to be there for support.
14: So way back in the day when I was like 21, 22, I had auditioned for The Bachelor and I didn't get cast. Being in reality TV was always something that I was interested in doing.
15: This is the other contestant you heard at the beginning of the podcast, Megan, an artist from Dallas.
14: I always thought that I would make great reality TV. So my best friend told me that he had signed me up for this show. And I was super excited. I was single, and it felt just like a great opportunity, one, to potentially find love, and two, also a great opportunity to further launch my career.
15: Eventually, both Kimberly and Megan get a call to come and audition for the show.
16: It was actually very odd. I remember it was a rainy day. We had a trek into the city. And it was in this building, which looked like someone had been living in it. To me, it seemed a little bit sketchy. And I wasn't really sure, you know, how legitimate this whole thing was.
14: I wasn't really nervous being interviewed. It was more just odd. You know, I'd never sat across from, you know, a man in his 60s, 70s and had him ask, like, so, have you ever sent anyone, you know, a nudie?
16: And I remember at the end, they had asked us to do a little dance for the camera, which I thought it was just horrific. It's like your worst nightmare if you have any sort of social anxiety.
14: It was a couple weeks, maybe like 3 to 5 weeks after the audition in LA that we found out that we were officially cast for the show. I think it was a day or two before we were scheduled to leave that they told us where we were actually going. I was in the car with my dad and I got the email. I'm like, Dad, where's Reading? And he's like, oh God, what kind of show are you filming? You think you're going on these dating shows, you're going to be on these like in these luxury, elaborate hotels and in these amazing destinations. And that's not Reading. No offense to anyone who lives in Reading, but it's no like Abu Dhabi or Paris or, you know, a ritzy city like that. All of us girls were flown over to the UK separately. And drivers met us all individually and drove us to the hotel. And the drivers weren't allowed to speak to us. And I asked them, like, you know, so where are you from?
3: Ma'am, I can't talk to you.
14: Okay, well, how far away is the hotel?
3: Ma'am, I can't speak to you.
16: They had taken our phones immediately. We were not allowed to have any form of entertainment, no magazines, no television, no music. You're sitting there day after day, just kind of going stir crazy, wondering what exactly you had gotten yourself into.
14: The producers went through my bags and they went through every single item I had packed. They checked the pockets of my pants. They like turned things inside out. And they confiscated anything that they didn't want us to have. The only real contact we had was with the room service boy. And he was even told that we weren't really allowed to talk to him besides, like, thank you, can I have a Diet Coke or something like that.
15: No phone, you're in a crappy roadside hotel. And you can't even flirt with the room service guy.
14: But overall, I was pretty excited.
15: But the producers haven't just chosen these American women because they're pretty. They've chosen them because they figure, even though Americans love the British royal family, they probably don't know a huge amount about what they look like. Natalia and I observed as much during our rewatch of the show.
21: Well, we're the same age. So we grew up with seeing Prince Harry on the screen and we always saw him in the papers. And, you know, he's a familiar face to us. And I'm wondering if he wasn't so familiar to the people involved.
5: If it had British contestants or contributors taking part, it never would have worked.
21: Yeah, because now the Americans' obsession with the British royal family, it's pretty high at the moment, I think. You know, with things like The Crown and Harry marrying Meghan in the documentary and everything that happened there. The average American's exposed to a lot of Prince Harry now. But I wonder if it was different in 2014, like how much would they really have known about him and, you know, what he looked like?
5: Yeah, totally. I mean, I think it feels like we're in a new age, aren't we, with the royal family. And also, I think like in the US, for a long time, there's been this mentality of marrying into the British royal family would be the most amazing, best thing. And I think we've seen in recent years, that's not really the fairy tale ending, is it? When I Wanna Marry Harry first debuted on our TV screens, the press were not kind to these women, or their apparent lack of knowledge about what Harry looked like. An article from the UK newspaper The Telegraph described the show as fodder for the brain dead. Vanity Fair wrote, "This show is basically one giant con." Things were a bit more sympathetic on Twitter, but not much.
6: A lot of people saying, "I want to marry Harry Styles." Great start.
7: I would 100% apply for that.
6: Could you imagine?
7: I want to marry Harry, TV girl, TV girl.
6: I can't stop watching I Want to Marry Harry on YouTube.
7: Someone says here, "I'm baffled why I'm watching I Want to Marry Harry for the second week in a row. Anyone else watching I Want to Marry Harry, they are making me embarrassed to be an American girl. I Want to Marry Harry isn't doing anything for the stereotype of Americans being stupid."
6: And it just gets worse from there.
7: Are these girls dumb? It sort of feels incredibly misogynistic and demeaning.
15: People have very mixed feelings about the show's producers too.
7: "I want to say this is catfishing on a whole new level. This should be illegal. It's so bizarre to me that somebody pitched the idea of psychologically abusing women and then that the idea became a reality show."
15: I'll admit, we all love a guilty pleasure TV show, but even I felt a bit guilty whilst rewatching I Wanna Marry Harry. I found myself laughing at, rather than with, these women. It's only as Natalia and I continue watching that we start to see just how well orchestrated the ruse is. From the very first episode, you can see how hard everyone is working to create this bubble, where Matt is Prince Harry. There's the grand house, the lavish dinners, the butler, and the security with their black suits and earpieces lurking in the back of every shot.
5: Everything down to the napkins has been meticulously designed to be royal. Well, just royal enough to convince the contestants that it's real. Take this moment, for example. The contestants are having a relaxing afternoon tea out on the lawn with Harry, and out of nowhere there's this screech of car tyres, and suddenly Harry is surrounded by his bodyguards, who quickly whisk him away due to a supposed security breach.
8: And all of a sudden, you hear all like the gravel flying everywhere, and the security guard runs out of the car.
9: What?
10: Freaking Secret Service!
11: Can you imagine? We'll come now, right now. See you later. Go.
4: Throughout this process, there'll be a few instances thrown in the mix that will keep them gossiping about whether or not I am Prince Harry.
5: Every episode, there's a gimmick or trick used to maintain the illusion that Matt Hicks really is Prince Harry. They even mocked up fake family photos. I mean, talk about commitment to detail. During a breakfast date with one of the girls, Sir goes out for a well-timed bathroom break, leaving their contestants to wander around his room and stumble upon a doctored picture showing Matt with his brother, the real Prince William.
4: With this photoshopped image of myself and my royal brother, I have to convince these girls that I am Prince Harry.
6: This is so weird. She's now gone to the loo and she's just... Oh, come on.
5: So she's now walking over to a picture in the corner.
9: Oh my God, like, no way. Is that who I think it is?
5: Where they photoshopped in Prince William to make it seem that they are together. Oh, come on.
9: Is that you and your brother?
4: Yeah, we're really close, so I just take it around.
5: Okay, this is, without doubt, the most messed up breakfast I've ever seen in my entire life. Soon enough, as you watch the show, you realise the women are intentionally leaning into the concept as well. They might not know if Harry is real, but they do know that they're all competing to become a princess and have to prove that they're princess material. It's embarrassing for everyone involved, but that's the thing about these type of guilty pleasure reality shows. We know they can be mean, but we can't help but continue watching the car crash as it unfolds on screen. I think this is the main reason this TV show has stayed with me for all these years. I could never work out how women, like Kimberly and Megan, felt about being involved. Did they know what was happening? Were they in on the joke too? Or did they fall for it and become a laughingstock for viewers on both sides of the Atlantic? As Natalia and I watched the closing credits of the first episode, I can't help but wonder, what impact does a show like this have on the people who take part in it? And what does I Wanna Marry Harry tell us about how reality TV has changed in its constant quest for higher ratings and bigger audiences? As I'd soon find out, the answer to those questions would be unlike anything I'd expected. Coming up on this season of The Bachelor of Buckingham Palace.
16: There are so many questions about a show like this because it's so odd.
12: It was prison. It was absolutely prison. In fact, I think Martha Stewart probably had a better time in prison than we did filming.
13: I didn't care what narrative they spun. I was just so happy that I was leaving.
16: They had one of the producers come into my room. She was acting as if she were a fake therapist. Are you okay? You know, is this really getting to you? And kind of scaring me into changing my perception of everything.
17: 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This is the CBC Podcast Showcase. 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Split Screen, The Bachelor of Buckingham Palace is produced by Energy in Motion and Vespucci. It's hosted by Scott Bryan. Their team includes Natalia Rodriguez, Ivor Manley, Winnie Simon, Thomas Curry, and Matt Willis. 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I'm Gavin Crawford. 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
0: It's 1:30, 10 degrees and mostly cloudy in Regina, 4 degrees and light rain in Saskatoon. From CBC Saskatchewan's Saskatoon Bureau, I'm David Shield with a look at the news headlines. Police are searching for a man who escaped from the White Spruce Provincial Training Center in Yorkton yesterday. Duncan Highway was seen getting into a black GMC Terrain SUV. He's 6'1" and weighs 178 pounds with brown eyes and hair. A coroner's inquest will be held into the death of Cassandra Fox next month. Fox was serving a sentence at the Okemaochee Healing Lodge when she died in 2023. The inquest will determine how Fox died and may give recommendations on how to prevent a similar death in the future. And the Saskatchewan Highland Gathering and Festival will be held in Regina's Victoria Park this weekend. Scots aficionados will be able to take part in Highland culture. Organizers say it's nice to have an event that promotes Scottish dancing, piping, and athletics. In the weather, mainly cloudy in the south today with a 60% chance of showers this evening with wind gusts of 90 kilometers an hour in Estevan with blowing dust and a high of 19. Rain in the Churchill today with gusty winds and a high of 12 degrees. 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
2: Welcome to Laugh Out Loud. I'm your host, Ali Hassan. Today we play our first set from our recent show in Yellowknife. And yes, by recent, I do mean that we were in Yellowknife in February. And I'm sure you're saying, oh, how you've suffered, Ali Hassan. But actually, no, it was minus 46. And yet the sun was shining, the people were warm, the food was great, and the audience was straight up hot, as you are going to hear very soon. But first, this comedian was once the recipient of the Mark Breslin Award for stand-up excellence. He's since gone on to perform at Just for Laughs and tour all across this country. He's a very silly man, and I couldn't recommend him more. From the stage in Niagara-on-the-Lake, here is Sam Burns.
18: Hello! Hi!
19: Ah, hello, hi.
20: I broke a record today. New personal best. 8.5 hours of screen time. Let's go! Let's go! Killing it! The algorithm was just hitting. Just everything I loved. I did see a video today, though, and it like shook me to my core. It was a guy, and he's like, there's a moment in every person's life where your parent picked you up for the last time. And I was like, aww. And then I thought about it. I was like, wow. There's also a moment in all of our lives where we showered with our dad for the last time.
18: Aww.
20: And you didn't know. You didn't know that was the last shower. Your dad knew, absolutely. Absolutely. I think there's a moment in every dad's life where he's in the tub and he's just like, yeah, this is the last one, for sure. It's good to read the shampoo bottles. I think it's time to, it's time for solo showers. I'm just in a tub with a guy at this point.
19: Best of Panty Provi, big dog. Thank you. Thank you. Driving to work after. Thank you. Let's do this.
20: I am turning into my father. It's a little scary. Guys out there, I don't know. You ever just walk around, you blurt something out your dad would say, and you're like, oh, papa, oh. Here's my big one, all right? I can't help it. It's in my bones. If I see a license plate from outside of Ontario, I will let you know, brother. I can't help it. You could be having the worst day of your life, and I'll just be like, I am so sorry to hear that. If there's anything you need me to do, whoa, Florida, there you go. That's a drive. Start stretching for no reason. What about route they took, eh? Oh, probably the 402. Yeah, that makes sense. Yeah. That works, yeah. I grew up poor. Anybody grow up poor here? A couple claps. Anybody here grow up rich? No one? All right, sure, yeah. No one had a cottage growing up, gotcha. Yeah. I grew up poor. I think there's two types of poor parents out there, right? There's type A, where they keep their financial struggles a secret from their children. And then there's type B, like my father, likes to keep you in the loop with everything. Just CCs you on stuff. Make sure you're on the same page. You know, there might be some layoffs in the future. Who knows? I remember the day I found out I was poor. It was grade three. Our teacher said, okay, tell us what happened on your Christmas break. What'd you guys get up to? And the person before me was a rich girl. And she stood up and she said, for Christmas, we went to Disneyland and I met the Little Mermaid. And then it was my turn and I stood up and I was like, for Christmas, I went to my dad's basement apartment and I met his roommate, Shargel. And in that moment, I realized dad roommate, not common. Not a lot of dads have roommates. My dad always brings up Shargel when he's drunk. I don't know why. He's always like, I wonder what he's doing. I'm like, did you guys kiss? What happened? Move on, dude. Live your life. I moved in with my girlfriend. That's, we're taking the next step. It's good. Everything's going great. Woo, yeah! We're doing it. Yeah, here's the thing, though. She's a sleep talker. Yeah, I'll do you one better. She sleep talks with her eyes open. Did you know people can do that? I had no idea. I had no clue that was a thing. I found out the hard way. We were watching a movie in bed. We're laying there. And about 30 minutes in, she just turns to me and goes, where'd you put it? Huh? What? Where'd you put it? I'm like, why do you sound like Buffalo Bill? What? What happened? Where'd I put what? And she looks me dead in the eyes and goes, my mother's fork. Huh? Huh? And now she's rooting through the bed, looking for, where is it? And then she wakes up and she goes, oh. Was I sleep talking? Yeah, don't act like that was cute in any way. Almost threw you into a padded room. It's all the time. This is a new thing, a new discovery. She started speaking in tongues. Yes. I came home from a gig. She's sitting up in bed, eyes open, right? Exorcist style, just laying there. I walk in. I go, there's my little angel. I go, hey, you're still awake. And she goes, shut the whistle. One more time. What was that? She's like pointing at stuff. Sounds like you're turning a record backwards. Flap, tap, shut the babe up. Paul is dead. Flap, yeah, shut the babe up. Aw, there's a parasite in your brain. Aw! It's a shame. This was the last one that happened. This happened a couple weeks ago. We're laying in bed, and she puts her arm around me. She goes, good night. I go, good night. And I had the thought in my head of like, man, you know, I made the right choice. This is a new chapter in my life. And then she slowly started squeezing me tighter and tighter, like a boa constrictor. And I was like a gazelle. I'm like, easy, honey. All right now. All right. There you go. And then out of nowhere, she just went, it's in the basement. What is? Your mother's fork, hopefully. That's what you're talking about. Is in the basement. After a show once, this audience member came up to me and he goes, hey man, I want to give you some advice with sleep talkers. Never wake them up. You could scare them. Oh, wouldn't want that to happen. Wouldn't want to frighten my little lady. Meanwhile, I'm going to bed clutching a rosary every night. Father, Holy Spirit, I'm praying. I don't know if I'll see morning. I have no idea. Every morning's a gamble. I might wake up, she'll be on the ceiling. Hi! Oh! How'd you get up there? My little spider? Come down. I was talking to my mom. I don't know if your parents are like this. My mom, every time I speak to her, it's her telling me that I've met people that I don't remember meeting. That is every conversation. It's always just like, do you remember Jack and Sarah? And I go, no. And she goes, yeah, you do. Remember, they wear hats, like something so vague. They wear hats. They had a dog. And then you lie, right? You go, oh, yeah, Jack and Sarah. Yeah. How are they doing? And they're never doing well.
1: They're always going through something horrible. She's like, well, Jack's missing. What? Jack, he got into a hot air balloon. We can't find him. We can't find him. So next time you're outside, just look around. Maybe he's up there, you know. How's Sarah doing? Well, she's in a coma. She went over the falls in a barrel. I told you this. I told you this. My mom, she calls me every single day, right? Every single day. And sometimes I get annoyed, but then I think to myself, you know what? There is going to come a day where she doesn't call anymore, right? And I'll cherish these chats. And so I always answer. And every time I answer the call, it sounds like she's, I don't know, inside of a waterfall, hanging onto the side of an airplane, looking for Jack. This is literally every phone call. Hello? Sam! Yeah, have you been kidnapped? How much do they want? What's happening? And every time it goes like this. Can you hear me now? Yep. Yep, just do that every time. Whatever you did, just do that. What button did you hit? I don't know. Anyways, can I call you back? Sure. All right. Nicole just got here. Do you remember Nicole? Do you remember her? She was at your birth briefly. I don't know if you remember that. Well, next week she's getting plugged into the Matrix. So yeah, it's gonna be nice. My parents, though, I'm very lucky because they're supportive. They're very supportive people with my, you know, my career choice and all that. But they're like too supportive because my mom's always like giving me jokes to tell on stage. But they're not even jokes. They're just like statements at this point. Like we were at dinner and she sat down and she's like, oh, forgot the cutlery. That's funny. You could use that. No. No. Use what? Literally use what? Yeah, my mom's starting to forget things. Kind of scares me, honestly. Time is real. I don't know. But for my birthday, my mom gave me my gift. And she goes, here you go. This is you. Thank me later. I open it up. My mom got me a juggling kit, right? Big box, guy on the front. Ha ha! I'm a virgin. Ha ha ha! You can use it in the act, right? There you go. And then this is where I got mad. My mom then said, you know, I was thinking, these comedians are funny. They're funny. But nobody's doing riddles. What if you went on stage and told a couple riddles up there? Could you imagine you guys came out tonight to see comedy, and I came up here juggling a mango and a hammer and being like, what has 1,000 eyes but can't see? You'd be like, this guy's for sure been canceled, right? This guy's on a list, right? Obviously. My grandma, she sadly passed away last year. And yeah, she was like my second mom, you know. And we had a great relationship. And our last interaction was very weird. It was a very weird one. She's in the hospital. My mom gets a call, right? I fly out. I see her. She's like laying in the bed. And my mom says she's on a lot of morphine right now. She's not really acting like herself. And I went, oh, okay. And I walked in there and she was on so much morphine. She was talking in a crazy accent, like Def Jam comedy. Cat Williams. You know what I mean? I walked in and she went, big man Sammy, come on now. Sit next to Gam Gam. I go, Gam Gam, that's new. All right, okay. And so I sit there and we're having this great conversation and then it's time to leave and this is like actually goodbye, you know? Like this is a sad moment. We both start to tear up and she grabs my face and I think she's gonna pass on some wisdom. And she goes, big man Sammy. And I go, yes, Gam Gam. The name just stuck, right? And she goes, who the man that become a woman? I go, pardon me? Who the man that become a woman? I go, Caitlyn Jenner? She goes, yeah, no, why he do that? I'm like, well, we're not talking about this. This isn't deathbed banter. This isn't gonna teach you what pronouns are before he kicked the bucket. It's over at this point. And so I kissed her on the head, I walked out of the room, and an hour later, she died. I know. And the worst part was my aunt called, and she said, you were the last one to talk to Nana. What did she say? I'm like, if you see a hummingbird, that's her. Anyways, you guys have been a lot of fun. Thank you so much.
2: That was Sam Burns, his debut stand-up.

0: rocks off. Coming back from Los Angeles, we have touring headliners Matt O'Brien and Julia Halatkiewicz on the bill. Regular listeners to this show will know and love Keith Pedro. And we've got three incredible comedians who are new to our show, Hershawn Arora, Clifford Myers, and Carrie Johnson. Our shows in Perry Sound sell out every year, so get your tickets now at our website, cbc.ca/laughoutloud. All right, let's get back to our show. This performer recently left his hometown of Yellowknife for the green and gray pastures of the Vancouver comedy scene, but he came back home for this live recording. Here is Quincy Thomas.
1: Oh, hey guys, great to be back. I'm living in Vancouver now, and it is tough. I've learned one very important thing since moving to Vancouver, and that is that seasonal depression can last up to 3 seasons. It's an important lesson I've learned so far, yeah. If it goes past 3 seasons, you start wearing all black and listening to Linkin Park unironically. It's tough, tough in the winter down there. Yeah, I haven't made it that far, though. I realize that I have the mental health of a college student. Summers are good. I'm having a great time going to outdoor concerts, you know, replying to text messages and actually looking people in the eye. It's a good time living the high life in the summer. Then September rolls around, just back to researching the Necronomicon. Trying to raise my self-esteem from the dead. Still not working, but keep trying. Yeah, now I've graduated. I'm casting spells. Yeah, see if this works. You guys can try this. I've been casting this every night before I go to bed in my bedroom. It goes like this. You can repeat after me. It goes like this. Higgledy biggledy boo. Higgledy biggledy boo. Remember, your brother's not better than you. Yeah. You can switch it out, brother, sister, cousin, whatever you need. Yeah, maybe it'll work eventually. Probably come summertime, it'll start working. Be good. I don't know. I decided I should try and probably do something actual about this. So I talked to a doctor and they prescribed me some antidepressants. And man, oh man, I don't know what the government's doing these days, but they need to warn people way better about what they're putting in that stuff. It is out of control. Like, I just don't know what they are doing. I expected the normal side effects, you know, like sweatiness and suicidal thoughts and, you know, trouble keeping up with previous activities that you were interested in, especially at home, the bedroom. It's tough, but I don't know. I've done drugs before, so I'm fine. I'm ready for this stuff. But I did not expect what I got out of this. BC Pharmacare needs to warn people better or something. Like, how was I supposed to know that after 2 doses of this stuff, I was going to become a diehard fan of the Bare Naked Ladies? Like, what? What are they doing to me? This is out of control. Oh, man. I've done MDMA a bunch of times. I couldn't have told you 3 of their songs. But now, after 2 days on this medication, I will argue with you about why Stunt is a better album than Gordon. Oh, man. I got plenty of reasons. Talk to me after the show. But I don't know. It's crazy. I had to get off that stuff because I have a reputation to uphold. So, you know, I've got people to impress down south. So, I don't know. The doctor told me the side effects were only supposed to be temporary. You know, they're not supposed to be permanent. But now, it's been 1 week since I took the pill. Oh, man. It happens at work. It happens at home. I'm losing it, guys. I don't know what to do anymore. Oh, man. It's tough out there. It's tough. I don't know. Some else I've heard apparently working out's good for depression, so I've been trying that. I'm looking online for like different workouts I can do and stuff, and I don't know what happened, but when did working out get so offensive? This is crazy. We let the conservatives name our workouts, and we are out of control. No more Russian takeovers or Brazilian booty blasts. This is crazy. We need like polyamory Pilates to balance it out. Oh man. I don't know. I think really the most offensive workout that I've found of all of them is definitely CrossFit. Yeah, because when you boil it down, it's really just rich people paying to do what poor people have to do. Wild, man. Oh, boy. Like, it's just crazy to me now that CEOs are doing the same workout as method with day laborers, you know? I got like 5 friends back here that have to do that every day of the week because they didn't go to high school science, but now it's a sport, so here we are. But I don't know, it's probably good for equity or something, you know? It's probably good. But I think it makes sense, though, because after all, poverty is the best workout, so it's been working for me.

0: for decades. So keep it up. But I don't know. I think I'm going to use this knowledge, though, and I'm going to start my own gym. I'm just going to get rich people to do each other's landscaping. Yeah, it's great. They'll be shredded like a 20-year-old Australian. And before I know it, I'll be rich enough that I can afford to do CrossFit. It's the perfect system. I don't know. I'm trying to get more positivity in my life, and I don't know, the algorithm's tough. So I'm trying to watch more wholesome videos on YouTube, trying to fix my algorithm. And my favorite ones I've found are those videos of the colorblind people getting the glasses, let them see color for the first time. A couple people nodding. You guys have seen them. They're adorable. They're the best thing on the internet. If you're having a bad day, just throw one of those on. They're great. It's always just some grizzled old war veteran who's never smiled in his life. His granddaughter's filming, like, "Granddad, open the one from us." "No, not the green one, you idiot. The turquoise one." Oh, man. Finally opens it up, fumbles his way through it. He looks at his glasses, he's all confused, like, "What is this?" She's like, "It lets you see color." He's like, "I thought I wasn't supposed to do that." It's a progressive old man. He finally gets him on and immediately he starts weeping, cried for the first time in his life. The world's so beautiful. He's like, "Oh my God, I missed so many opportunities. I could have been a fashion designer." Oh, I just love them. They're so great. But I realized recently, I think the reason why I love them so much is because I've now been diagnosed with severe ADHD. And I got that exact same feeling when I got a watch. Now every time I look down at my wrist, I'm like, "Holy moly, time exists." Oh, I missed so many opportunities. Oh, I could have been a fashion designer. Instead of hanging at late night open mics. So that's good. It's working. I'm going to keep it up. I'm having fun. I love living with my girlfriend. It's good. I've been together for a few years now. And I have some advice. Maybe guys that recently moved in with their lady, you know, after a while, or I was like, "Oh man, it was so great at first, but now we're having trouble keeping things romantic." My advice to you guys is try doing the dishes. Oh, yeah. My kitchen is spotless, and I couldn't be happier. Oh, man. 35, what more could I ask for? Oh, that's great. Turns out that spot you've been looking for is at the bottom of the pot you hate scrubbing. Oh, that's good. You know, there are a lot of ladies laughing on that one. Oh, that's good. I love living with my girlfriend. It's fun. But I don't know, it can be intense at times. A little while ago, she had a cancer scare. And that was intense, of course. It was terrifying. She is white, so it was skin cancer. I don't know, none of my business, but apparently the sun's still getting revenge for all those slave ships or something. So it's tough. I don't know. Apparently one thing white privilege just can't get you is protection from the sun. So... summer's a tough time. Oh, man. But she went to a doctor to get it checked out, and they rushed her into a specialist in like 2 days. So in our BC medical system, that pretty much means you're dead already. So we were quite worried. It was a tough time. She got into the specialist, and very quickly they looked at it, and they told her that it's actually just a bruise from dancing too much. Yeah, she is Scottish, to be more specific. Yeah. Oh man, it was tough. It was a brutal week. You know, it was a roller coaster of emotions. Like, I was terrified, and I was relieved. I found out it wasn't a big deal, and then I was excited when I realized that I have a new kink. Oh man, it sounds like you guys have never tried making love to the person you care most about when you think they're gonna die. Oh man, I can tell you guys, you have not truly lived. Oh man. It is incredible. I finally understand why women write letters to guys on death row. There's so much sense now. Oh, man. It's like choking without the violence, you know? It's great. Oh, boy. That's good. Yeah. So she brought home the gown and the bracelet from the hospital, you know? Now when we have a night at home alone, she's walks by, whispers in my ear. She's like, "It's terminal." I'm like, "I'll be right there." Oh, man. Can't go. up fast enough. Oh, it's good. It's good. You guys can try that if you want. Oh, man. Just do the dishes first. That's what I said. Oh, man, that's good. All right, I think I'm just about out of time. So before I get out of here, I just want to talk to you guys about our Lord and Savior, Jesus Christ. Yeah. Do you guys realize that apparently he found out he was the Son of God when he was 12 years old? That's crazy. That's so much pressure for a middle schooler. Man, I don't know what you guys were doing at 12, but I could not handle that pressure. Oh, man, if I found out I was the Son of God at 12, Catholics at Mass would just be drinking chocolate milk and the wafer would be Pizza Pops. Oh, man, I think it'd be way better. Oh, man. I'd have to go give a sermon. Joseph would be like, come on, you got to go. I'd be like playing with action figures. Goliath, I'm going to beat you. I'm David. Oh, man. Be like, you got to go. I'd be like, can't tell me what to do. You're not my real dad, Joseph. Oh, man. That'd be brutal. Can you imagine parenting that? I think Joseph's the most underrated person in the Bible. Oh, man. One point, he's just hanging out at home, an angel shows up, and they're like, by the way, dude, Mary's going to come home pregnant. Don't be weird about it. He was cool. He was a good dude. Stuck around, raised Jesus like he was own. Had to explain to all his friends why his kids smelled like fish all the time. It was tough, man. And God gets all the credit for raising him. But man, I don't know about you guys, but I'll always be with you. You just can't see me. Sounds a lot like something a deadbeat dad would say. Someone with a deadbeat dad. That sounds familiar. I don't know. Probably with Miss Birthdays and Christmases. We've got a couple calendar fans in the crowd. Yeah, it's the same day, guys. Oh man, that was brutal. There we go. I think it was tough. Tough for Joseph. But I mean, he must have gotten something out of the deal. I don't know. I think he probably watched. Oh, man. Can you blame him? Oh, man. God probably had some divine passion. Like, he knew he wasn't going to have to raise that kid. Oh, man. God was so good with Mary that now every woman screams out his name like it's their ex-boyfriend. That's wild. Oh, man. All right, you guys have been so much fun. It's been great to be back here. I'm Quincy Thomas. You guys have been fantastic. Have a great night.
1: From our live recording in Yellowknife, that was Quincy Thomas. You can find more of him at Quincy T Comedy on Instagram. You can also look up his recent appearance on The Debaters. And that is our show. My thanks to sound engineers Doug Doctor, Jonathan Ruida, Corey Haberstock, and Aronde Williams. And a special thanks to my producer, Lee Pitts. My name is Ali Hassan. Thank you for listening to Laugh Out Loud on CBC Radio 1. 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
2: 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Singer-songwriter I grew up in Brampton, Ontario, taking inspiration from Bob Marley and songwriting in Nashville, fusing indie folk, soul, roots, and blues, performing selections from his latest release, The Light Behind the Sun, I, on CBC Music Live, after the news.
3: This is CBC News. At 2 o'clock, 9 degrees with light rain in Regina, 4 degrees and light rain in Saskatoon. From CBC Saskatchewan's Saskatoon Bureau, I'm David Shield. RCMP are warning about an escaped prisoner from a correctional facility in Yorkton. Duncan Highway is serving a sentence at the White Spruce Provincial Training Center, but he escaped yesterday evening at around 6:15 and was last seen outside the center getting into a black GMC Terrain SUV. The Mounties say people should report reports sightings of the 34-year-old. Highway is described as 6'1", weighing 178 pounds with brown eyes and hair. RCMP say Highway has connections in Saskatoon. He's now charged with one count of being unlawfully at large. Yesterday brought a wild mix of weather for Saskatchewan with whipping winds, rain, snow, and dust storms. Gusts reached their peak in Radville at 115 kilometers an hour, and rainfall reached 32 millimeters in Yellowgrass. Much of the precipitation came in the form of snow in the more central and northern parts of the province. Danielle Desjardins, meteorologist with Environment Canada, says wind storms were particularly problematic.
4: I believe it carried on a little bit in the southeast and trekked through southern Manitoba as well. But yeah, there were some severe thunderstorms on Wednesday there that produced wind gusts that picked up some dust as well.
3: Desjardins says the wind speeds were in the same realm as a low-power tornado. More rain is set to come up from Colorado and hit the southern part of the province by Sunday. The Prince Albert Raiders are fighting to stay alive in the WHL Championship Series. They've lost three of their last four games against the Everett Silvertips. So tonight at home is a must-win Game 5 in front of a sellout crowd. 18-year-old Raiders defenseman Daxon Rudolph says they're ready to give their maximum effort.
5: A little frustrating, for sure, knowing our backs are against the wall, but today it's all behind us now and just looking for a reset, new day, new opportunity, and just look at it like that and go from there.
3: Rudolph is tied for the lead in WHL playoff scoring with 9 goals and 27 points. The Raiders have made it to the WHL Championship Series 3 times in franchise history. At 2 minutes after 2 o'clock, it's 9 degrees in Regina, 4 degrees in Saskatoon. This is CBC News. A new outbreak of Ebola is sweeping across parts of the Democratic Republic of Congo. African health officials say dozens of people are dead and more than 200 others infected. As Christine Burak tells us, there's concern the virus could spread to neighboring countries.
6: The region where it is happening is highly volatile with the humanitarian situation going on and the population moving around.
7: Dr. Abdi Rahman Mahmoud is with the World Health Organization. Public health officials say the surprisingly large outbreak is concentrated in Ituri province in the Democratic Republic of the Congo.
6: So as of now, we don't have the details. What was the case definition used? Who is a suspected? Who's confirmed? All those information will come.
7: DR Congo has seen more than a dozen Ebola outbreaks in the last decade. African health agencies are now testing the strain of the virus circulating to see if it matches available vaccines. Dr. Maria von Kerkhoff is an infectious disease epidemiologist with the WHO.
8: As this outbreak unfolds, we are ready to provide those should it turn out to be a strain where a vaccine can be used.
7: Some global health experts warn the outbreak could spread quickly due to limited resources in the affected areas. Christine Burak, CBC News, Toronto.
3: Alberta Premier Danielle Smith and Prime Minister Mark Carney have signed an agreement that could see an oil pipeline to the West Coast under construction by the fall of 2027.
9: Today is a good day for Alberta, and it's a good day for Canada.
3: Alberta would submit a detailed proposal by July 1st this year. By October, Ottawa would say whether it is a project of national interest and therefore would be fast-tracked. Shovels could be in the ground by September next year. As well, Alberta has committed to its carbon capture project. The two governments also agreed Alberta's carbon emissions price will rise slower to $130 a ton by 2040. And that's the news this hour from CBC Saskatchewan. Now here's a look at the forecast with CBC weather specialist Helena Mihalik. It'll be a mainly cloudy night across the province, 60% chance of showers with the risk of a thunderstorm overnight in Regina and Moose Jaw, 30% chance for the rest of the south. Overnight lows will be between freezing and 2 degrees with northwesterly winds gusting up to 50 kilometers an hour. Central Saskatchewan's overnight lows will be around minus 1.
10: 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I'm Odario Williams. We're at TD Music Hall in Toronto with Akinoha Haba-Azar, better known by his initials, A-H-I, simply pronounced I. Well, he begins with a song off his latest album, The Light Behind the Sun. It's called My People.
11: We wanted to write a song that channeled the spirit of Bob Marley and my history. I'm half Jamaican, half Trinidadian. So we wanted to get into like the revolutionary spirit of the people and the connection to the people.
12: Come on, y'all. How y'all do tonight? All right.

Hey, this is I on CBC Music Live. For me, playing live is important because I write my own songs. And to see something come from nothing, like you have this idea that turns this thing that you just share from yourself, and then you get to be in front of an audience, and then they all are singing these songs back to you. It's kind of a form of magic, right? So I think live is like the peak of song creation.

That's I with an older song called Alive Again. I'm Odario Williams. You're listening to CBC Music Live. I continues now with a gorgeous tune titled Prospect. Check it out.

Toronto, how y'all doing tonight? I want y'all to live like someone's looking after you, right? My name is I. How y'all doing? You got Dahi and Sue.

My job tonight is to sing you songs, obviously. But my other job tonight is to just find a little crack in your heart. Get inside there and just pour some light, some goodness, from some tenderness, some empathy, whatever you need in there, right? So your job tonight, right, if you allow me to, I'm gonna pour into you and I want y'all to pour back into me, right? So I want y'all to get out of your skins and get into the music with me. And if you feel like singing, I want you to sing with me, but just make sure you sing the right words, okay? I don't want you singing Jordan Hart's song while I'm singing my song. Give it up for Jordan Hart, amazing guy, amazing singer. Super talented. Y'all ready to hear some music tonight? I said y'all want to hear some music tonight? Come on, Toronto.

0: That song's called Prospect. I'm Odario Williams. You're listening to I on CBC Music Live. Coming up is a song off I's latest record, The Light Behind the Sun.
1: The song's called Black Monday. It's the first single off the new album. And I started producing music, so I started producing my own songs. And this is one of the first songs where I was like, okay, I got this, I can do it. Before, I was really nervous, shy to produce music. And I just looked at myself as a songwriter. But this one, it's me saying I can produce too, right? So...

This is my song Danger off my Prospect record, and I had a dream and I was performing at Massey Hall and I was singing to the audience, and when I woke up I just wrote this song so fast, and believe it or not, it ended up being the true story of a lady I didn't know, never met until much later after the song.

Aubrey, Elijah McClain, Kempton Howard, Kissinger Gunn, and the countless more who have lost their lives to senseless violence, to senseless gun violence, violence of any kind. This goes out to all the mothers who have lost their children. This song goes out to Evelyn Fox, who lost her son to a stray bullet. He was at the wrong place at the wrong time, mistaken identity. He wasn't in a gang. He didn't do anything wrong. Just a mistaken identity. And Evelyn Fox, I gotta say this, she told me that when she was in the hospital watching over her son, she remembers seeing Massey Hall's sign, and she was right at the hospital right there, not even lying, right? So this one goes out to all the mothers, all right?

0: 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I'm Odario Williams. 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
1: This song's called Old Sweet Day. Yeah, I want to hear some voices. If y'all know this, don't be afraid to sing it, all right?

0: 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I'm Odario Williams. 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
1: It's 2:30, 7 degrees and light rain in Regina, 4 degrees and light rain in Saskatoon. From CBC Saskatchewan's Saskatoon Bureau, I'm David Shield with a look at the news headlines. South End Central is recovering after several days of high winds. Multiple trees were downed in Weyburn, and panels on the sides of buildings were ripped off. People may be thinking about hitting the road this May long weekend. However, gas prices may be giving some people pause about a long trip. Former Saskatchewan Wanderer Ashlyn George says there are plenty of gems to check out close to home. And today on the 306, can the Montreal Canadiens punch their ticket to the Stanley Cup Finals? CBC Sports' Brenda Irving will be in to set up tomorrow's Game 6 on home ice. That's after 4 o'clock. In the weather, rain ending early, late this evening in the south with wind gusts of 90 kilometers an hour in Regina tonight with a low of 7 degrees. Rain in the parkland tonight with 5 to 10 millimeters expected in Prince Albert with risk of a thunderstorm and gusty winds with a low of 5. Sunny in the morning in the south tomorrow with a chance of showers and a thunderstorm in the afternoon in Moose Jaw with gusty winds and a high of 15. Rain in central Saskatchewan tomorrow with 5 to 10 millimeters in Saskatoon with gusty winds and temperatures falling to 4 degrees by the afternoon.
0: Welcome back to CBC Music Live. I'm Odario Williams. We're with Grimsby, Ontario-based singer-songwriter I at TD Music Hall in Toronto. While I and his guitarist, Daheem Stewart, are performing a mix of older material and songs off his latest album, The Light Behind the Sun.
2: All right, so this is the section of the show that I dedicate to my wife, right? She's also my manager, crazy, right? And she's also the mother of my five children, right? Our five children. So it's a brand new song as well. How many of y'all have been following the new record, the releases? Everybody should be like, "Whoa, come on." So just at least make me feel good. Y'all came this far, right? This one's called Plans, and if you get a chance to listen to it, a cool thing about this song is that I recorded this, a lot of it at home, and my wife, she sang on it with me, and my daughter played keys, she played organ on it, so give them a round of applause. So this goes out to them, all right?

0: You just heard I performing Plans. It's off his latest album, The Light Behind the Sun. I'm Odario Williams. You're listening to CBC Music Live. Here's I to talk about the inspiration for many of the songs off the album.
1: For me, The Light Behind the Sun, and on a general sense, it's for all those people who don't feel like their light is fully recognized. We all look at the stars and the big bright lights, but there's some of us who are just doing so much in this industry or just in the world that don't fully get recognized, and we are behind the sun. And in my life, you know, my wife is that for me. She is someone who, like, she's my manager. We have 5 children together. We homeschool our children together. I coach their soccer. We do, like, so I wouldn't even be able to do half of what I do in this career without her. I wouldn't be where I am today as a musician without her. So she is the light behind my sun. And I'm not the sun. I'm not saying I'm the sun, but yeah. So this is a new one. This one, I'm so happy with this song. I wrote it in Nashville. I wrote this one in Nashville with Ruby Amanfu and Sam Ashworth. And they wrote some incredible songs over their career. But one notable song is they wrote a song with an artist named Her called Heart.

having fun. And this is one of my newer ones. It's just released a couple weeks ago. This one's called Where I'm Coming From, right? And it's semi-autobiographical. When I was a young child, they used to call me Alley Cat, right? Because I was a weird kid, right?

0: Hey, this is I, and you're listening to CBC Music Live. Until You. So this is Until You off of my third record, Prospect, and this is my most popular song of them all. And it's another one about my wife, right? And this is semi-autobiographical. I used to backpack a lot across the world. So there's a lyric in the song where I say, I was one of the wandering. I literally backpacked like very far and wide. So this is Until You. If you know me, you definitely know this song.
1: We got Jordan and I'm LeBron, I guess, right? Come on up, come on up, come on up, come on up. It's not possible to get a mic. All right, fine. We'll share. So, y'all, that last song was a warm-up, okay? I want everybody in this room singing, all right? You don't get a refund, so you got to put it all out there, right? Everything out there, all right? Y'all ready? Let's do this.

0: Until You. Joining I on that song was Toronto-based singer-songwriter Jordan Hart. I'm Odario Williams. You're listening to CBC Music Live. Here's I to talk about why he needs to perform his music live.
1: Playing live is it's therapy for me. Like, I believe when I go out there, my goal is to, like, heal people. Like, I want them to walk away just feeling better about themselves, feeling better about life. If you're going through something, like, you could feel like, hey, I can get through that now, right? So I write songs that I feel like are going to help me in life, you know what I mean, that are going to help me get through, that tell the story of what I'm going through. I don't write songs that I can't see myself in the driver's seat of. So I think when you're going out there, you're speaking to people and you have an effect on their heart. So you got to put something good in there so they can walk away feeling good, you know?
0: That's Akanoa Haba Azar, better known as I. Well, I has one more song for you now. It's another one off his latest album.
1: Humankind, off of The Light Behind the Sun, it is like the focus song on release day for my album. And that is, I think it's the most proud song I've ever written. I'm so happy. I've always wanted to write a song that spoke to humanity in a way, and I've never been able to capture that. I've written deep songs, I've written emotional songs, but this one is like, when I finished that song, and I wrote it with Natalie Hemby. I've had the privilege of writing with some of the greatest songwriters in the world. Natalie Hemby, multi-Grammy winning songwriter, and I brought her this song, and she was like, bro, this song's like right there. So she helped me take it to the next level. And this is it's a song for humanity, right? In a time that I think we need it. So this song is the beautiful thing about looking out into the audience right now is there's so much diversity in the room. I'm seeing all kinds of people here from every walk of life. You know, what's up? Someone's waving. How you doing? That is diversity right there. Say hi, diversity. How you doing, right? I can't see who you are, so I'm probably... So this next one is a song that is unreleased. This is the first time I'm ever playing it, ever singing it.

phenomenal producer. He did the song I by Kendrick Lamar, who's really popular right now. And we had a fun time doing this. And I just want to say to y'all, there's a lot of craziness. I think you could transport us into any time in history. We could say, the world's crazy, the world's mad, but right now it's crazy times, I think, you know what I mean? And I don't want to get too political, but I truly, truly, truly believe that if we have just a touch of kindness in our hearts, right? If we just walk the street with kindness, we treat each other with kindness, we do our politics with kindness, we do our schooling with kindness, whatever we do, just have some kind of kindness in your heart and treat people the same as you see yourself, right? I think the world could be a touch better, you know what I mean? But this one is called Humankind, and I wrote it with a beautiful songwriter named Natalie Hemby, who's an amazing human being. She also invited me into her home. And if anybody knows Natalie Hemby, she's a Grammy-winning songwriter. And I don't want to big up the song too much, but this is about my experience writing this. And I believe this is one of the best songs I've ever written. And at least from my heart, it is, right?

0: Thank you guys so much. One last time, my name is I. We got Daheem Stewart on the guitar. You guys get home safe. Thank you so much. Thank you so much.
1: That's I wrapping up his set at TD Music Hall in Toronto with Humankind. It's off his latest album, The Light Behind the Sun. 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Thanks to Joshua Bowman, Steve Major, and the folks over at Massey Hall for recording and providing us all that music. CBC Music Live is produced by Andrea Jin and Malcolm Gould. I'm Odario Williams. I hope you can join me next Friday afternoon for Young Kai.

0: That's Young Kai recorded live at the Mod Club in Toronto. Please join me next Friday afternoon for lots more of that concert on CBC Music Live. 2 p.m., half hour later in Newfoundland. 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I'm Odario Williams. Have a wonderful week. Till next time.
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2: I'm Anna-Mae Zeviar. Today on the 306, cleaning up. Strong winds of up to 115 kilometers an hour have been ripping through parts of Saskatchewan, damaging structures, snapping trees, and knocking over power lines. Semi-trucks were even blown over as they drove down the highway. We'll hear from people who've been impacted, get an update on the damage, and all of those power outages. That story and a lot more between 4 and 6.
3: Inspired by the studio where Marvin Gaye recorded his legendary hits, to Drake's song of the same name, and the countless artists, cultures, and moments that have shaped it, Marvin's Room proves it all comes down to R&B. Marvin's Room, after the news.
4: This is CBC News. At 3 o'clock, 7 degrees and light rain in Regina, 2 degrees and light rain in Saskatoon. From CBC Saskatchewan's Saskatoon Bureau, I'm David Shield. The province was in for extreme winds, dust storms, thundershowers, and snow yesterday, with the storm starting to wind down today. Wind speeds were reached up to 115 kilometers an hour in Radville yesterday. Environment Canada meteorologist Daniel Desjardins says rainfall got up to 32 millimeters in some spots over the past 24 hours, and areas further north got hit with snow.
5: That transition to snow over kind of central Saskatchewan, so Meadow Lake, North Balfour, and there's a rainstorm mix in like the Nipawin area and Prince Albert area. So the transition zone is somewhere in those areas, and it should thicken snow for the rest of the day today.
4: Desjardins says the wind speeds were in the same realm as a low-power tornado in some areas. More rain is set to come up from Colorado and hit the southern part of the province by Sunday. The Highland community is hosting an event to celebrate Highland and Celtic culture. For 30 years, they've been hosting the Saskatchewan Highland Gathering and Festival in Regina's Victoria Park. It draws members of the Highland and Scottish community from across the province, and people not from that culture can participate as well. Dana Nairn with Saskatchewan Highland Society says it's a good way to see a different culture.
6: And what people can expect is various individuals that are in fact showcasing their talents in a specific skill, such as a bagpipe or a drum, or that they are doing a Highland dancing, maybe at either an amateur or a premier level.
4: The gates open at 8 o'clock and tickets can be found on their website at www.saskhighland.ca. A teacher in Estevan is teaching kindergarten to grade 8 students about robotics. Colleen Smetnick teaches at St. Mary's School. The robotics students learn about coding, computers, and robots in her classes. Smetnick says seeing the resilience among students is her favorite part.
7: I just love seeing that we can have people who would be frustrated about the smallest problem all of a sudden be willing to come into the program and just, you know, fight until they get success. And I just love that. The resilience just blows me away.
4: Spentnick says the program helps build confidence and leadership skills. At 2 minutes after 3 o'clock at 7 degrees in Regina, 2 degrees in Saskatoon, this is CBC News. Victims of intimate partner violence can now sue for damages relating to a wider range of abuses that includes manipulation, surveillance, economic abuse, and sexual coercion. Philip Lee Shannock has more on why this is being called a historic step for Canadian law.
8: During her 16 years of marriage, Kuldeep Ahluwalia's husband controlled every aspect of her life.
9: I was losing my dignity. I lost my career.
8: After her former husband, Amrit, filed for divorce, Ahluwalia was awarded damages, which the Ontario Court of Appeal overturned. Friday's Supreme Court ruling creates a new tort, allowing for lawsuits claiming damages for intimate partner violence. While victims could seek civil damages for physical and sexual assault, the court found that lawsuits didn't address the chronic harm caused by abusive relationships. Julie Hannaford is Ahluwalia's lawyer.
9: The Supreme Court of Canada has recognized dignity, autonomy, and equality as rights that are the first to go when someone is exposed to intimate partner violence.
8: A number of provinces have said they welcome the ruling. BC and Quebec have recently revamped legislation around intimate partner violence. Philip Leshanock, CBC News, Toronto.
4: And that's the news this hour from CBC Saskatchewan. Now here's a look at the forecast with CBC weather specialist Helena Mihalik. It'll be a mainly cloudy night across the province, 60% chance of showers with the risk of a thunderstorm overnight in Regina and Moose Jaw, 30% chance for the rest of the south. Overnight lows will be between freezing and 2 degrees. Northwesterly winds will gust up to 50 kilometers an hour. Central Saskatchewan will see periods of rain mixed with snow overnight. The northern grain belt will mainly see this fall as snow with 2 to 4 centimeters possible. Overnight lows will be around -1 with northwesterly winds gusting up to 40 kilometers an hour. The Churchill region is under a special weather statement and will continue to see periods of snow this evening. Overnight lows will be around -2. Northerly winds will gust up to 40 kilometers.
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11: Welcome to Marvin's Room, where it all comes down to R&B. I'm your host, Gemini. This hour, we've got music from Ray, Bobby Hebb, Lindo P, and Flea. Plus, how Miss America's song went to the girl next door. We're starting the show with a soul and jazz standard from prolific songwriter and artist Bobby Hebb. Feel good, baby, just like I Bobby was born in Nashville into a family of artists. His parents, William and Ovala Hebb, were both blind musicians who played trombone, guitar, and piano. And he and his brother Harold performed in a song and dance duo that started when he was just 3 years old and his brother only 9. Years later, in 1963, one day after JFK was shot and killed, that same older brother was stabbed to death outside a Nashville nightclub. Bobby looked for solace in song and wrote Sunny, saying, "All my intentions were to think of happier times and pay tribute to my brother, basically looking for a brighter day because times were at a low." The song about changing your outlook and disposition went to number 2 on the Billboard Hot 100 and went on to be covered over 150 times by various artists like George Benson, Stevie Wonder, Marvin Gaye, Wilson Pickett, Cher, and most popularly, Boney M., with their 1976 funked up and discoized version. This is Bobby Hebb with Sunny.
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0: I love you. That was Bobby Hebb with his 1966 classic, Sunny. I'm Gemini, and you're listening to Marvin's Room on CBC Music and Sirius XM. Here comes the outstaper. I'm the lyrical gangster. This next song has always been one of my favorite Canadian reggae and soul records. And it's from a reggae DJ I didn't even know could sing. I knew about Lindo P as a talented and popular reggae DJ and selector in Toronto. I also knew about Salaam Remy, a Caribbean-American producer known for making reggae-tinged R&B and hip-hop music with huge stars. The Grammy-nominated super producer is the musical genius behind hits like Aini Kamoze's Here Comes the Hot Stepper, Nas' Made You Look, Amy Winehouse's song Back to Black, and a majority of her hits, plus Alicia Keys' Girl on Fire, Fuji's Fuji Law, and Jasmine Sullivan's Bust Your Windows, just to name a few. Well, in 2008, Remy dropped the Love-A-Dub Rhythm and Compilation album with artists like Spraga Benz, Nadine Sutherland, Gramps Morgan, and Rupi. Also included was this feel-good love song by Lindo, or Lindissimo, that features an interpolation of the 1987 hit Always by American R&B group Atlantic Star. Girl, you are to me all that a woman should be. I just love this Rasta partition of Wedded Bliss. This is Lindo P and Salaam Remy with Let's Get Married.
1: Dearly beloved, we are gathered here today to celebrate the holy matrimony. Doing them call Lindo P, a.k.a. Lindissimo, and also the loving hand of Edward out of the school. Yeah.

with a Black Girl Caribbean Canadian collabo. That was Omega Mighty and Double M talking about Big Leech. Yeah? I'm Gemini and you're in Marvin's room. American singer, songwriter, and producer Ye Ali has been nicknamed Trap House Jodeci for his style of blending moody R&B with trap-style bars. From his 2024 album, THJ Radio, Volume 1, this is Ye Ali, Dende, and Sydney Gilliam with Merlot.

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1: You only know what you want to know. Only see what you want to see. You pick and choose what you like and ignore the other parts of me. But I still love you, baby.

Hailing from Salt Spring Island on Canada's west coast, that was singer and songwriter Nikki McKenzie with Come Back. I'm Gemini, and you're listening to Marvin's Room on CBC Music and Sirius XM. Singer, actress, and icon Brandy recently released her memoir, Phases, and it's already a number one New York Times bestseller. In it, she details her rise from singing in Mississippi churches to international stardom. With that in mind, I thought we'd play her now classic debut single and give you the story behind it, which takes us to the songwriting and producing duo of Keith Crouch and Kipper Jones. Jones had just finished working with singer, actress, and former Miss America, Vanessa Williams, writing the title hits of her multi-platinum albums, Comfort Zone and The Right Stuff. Kipper wanted to give their newest song to Williams and continue their win streak with Vanessa, because he felt like this song would eclipse the success of their past collaborations and go triple platinum. However, label boss Sylvia Rhone wanted the song for a 14-year-old newcomer she had signed named Brandy. Keith was down, but Kipper was like, boy, please, I'm not trying to go from Miss America to working with some random 14-year-old kid no one's ever heard of. But then they heard her voice. Kipper's immediate response was, I'm sorry, how old is she? They argued back and forth a bit because there was no way in his mind that that seasoned, soulful voice wasn't coming from a grown woman with a mortgage and years of singing as a professional. So yeah, the song went to Brandy and then to the top of the charts. And he apparently never even told Vanessa Williams till a few years ago. This is I Wanna Be Down by Brandy.

0: That was Brandy with her 1994 debut hit single, I Wanna Be Down. I'm Gemini, and you're listening to Marvin's Room on CBC Radio and Sirius XM. I'll be right back with more great music after your local news and weather.
1: It's 3:30, 8 degrees and light rain in Regina, 1 degree with light rain and snow in Saskatoon. From CBC Saskatchewan's Saskatoon Bureau, I'm David Shield with a look at the news headlines. Police are searching for a man who escaped from the White Spruce Provincial Training Center in Yorkton yesterday. Duncan Highway was seen getting into a black GMC Terrain SUV. He's 6'1" and weighs 178 pounds with brown eyes and brown hair. It's crunch time for the PA Raiders. Pardon me, the Raiders are down 3-1 in the WHL Championship Series against the Everett Silvertips. Head coach Ryan McDonald says his team is determined. And coming up later on the 306, for soccer fans, the countdown is on. Canada is hosting the FIFA World Cup in just a few weeks. We'll hear about a special broadcast about this beautiful game and Canada's readiness for one of the world's biggest sporting events. That's after 4 o'clock. In the weather, partly cloudy in the south tonight with a 60% chance of showers early this evening with risk of a thunderstorm in Regina with gusty winds and a low of 0. Snow in the parkland tonight with 2 to 4 centimeters in Prince Albert with gusty winds and a low of -1. Mainly sunny in the south tomorrow with increasing cloudiness in the afternoon in Moose Jaw with a high of 15 degrees.
0: Welcome back. I'm Gemini and you're in Marvin's Room. American singer, songwriter, and producer Rum Gold has a style that's been dubbed Bedroom Soul R&B. His given name is Delonte Drum Gold, and he got his moniker by simply taking his surname and removing the D, from Drum Gold to Rum Gold. His new album, Is There Anybody Home?, was made in the midst of a divorce after relocating from Brooklyn to Lisbon. The album is split in two parts, disc one, Friend of a Friend, and disc two, Act of God. In this song, he asks his love interest if they love him enough to lie to him, which for me reminds me of that classic discourse between poet Nikki Giovanni and author James Baldwin, where Nikki says that at times lying in a relationship is inevitable and sometimes even necessary to maintain it.
2: Of course you can lie to me, and you will if you love me and you're going off with Maddie someplace, you're lying to me. Because what the hell do I care about the truth? I care if you're there. Let Billie Holiday say, hush now, don't explain.
0: With the title track of Friend of a Friend, check out Rum Gold.

That was Brampton-based Congolese-Canadian singer, songwriter, and producer Yanji with her 2026 track, All for Nothing. If there's any other Canadian R&B you want to hear, send us an email. Our address is marvinsroom@cbc.ca. Marzia is an emerging Filipino-Canadian R&B soul singer and songwriter based in Vancouver. She says this song is for anyone who's ever felt invisible. In it, she's telling fans to slow down, guard your heart, and move with more intention. This is Marzia with Caution.

0: Inspired by artists like Bryson Tiller, Daniel Caesar, and Giveon, that was Canadian singer and songwriter Ty with his 2026 track, One and Only. It all comes down to R&B, here in Marvin's Room on CBC Music and Sirius XM. I'm your host, Gemini. Now to an artist you probably never thought you'd hear in Marvin's Room. But then again, as we always say, when it comes to music, it's all about R&B.
1: It's understood that Hollywood sells Californication.
0: Flea is a founding member and bassist for the legendary rock and funk band Red

0: Acknowledged as a rock and roll icon with the Peppers, inspired by his lifelong love of jazz and trumpet playing, this year Flea released his first solo album, Honora, named after his great-great-grandmother. One of the songs in the collection is a cover of Frank Ocean's Thinking About You.
1: No, I don't like you, I just thought you were cool enough to kick it. Got a beach house I could sell you in Idaho.
0: About this track, Flea posted on Instagram. This song and the entire album from which it comes, Channel Orange, touched my heart. I listened to that album over and over for months. It lives in me always, and I'm honored to play it. An homage to its sentiment, lyricism, timeless melody, and of course, to Frank himself, who is one of my favorite living singers. Reinterpreting Thinking About You as an instrumental and orchestral ballad, this is Flea.

That was Flea on trumpet with his orchestral cover of Frank Ocean's track from 2012, Thinking About You. 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

I'm Gemini. We're closing the show with a song from an album that dropped on the same day as Flea's LP, March 27th. This one is from British singer, songwriter, and music darling, Ray. The album is called This May Contain Hope, and this track is about reaching out to someone who is struggling and offering them a helping hand. This is I Know You're Hurting.

0: First released as the B-side to Where the Hell Is My Husband, that was Ray with I Know You're Hurting. It's a song she says she wrote for someone she cares about very much, that feels like medicine for her. The hope is that it feels healing for whoever needed to hear the message in that song today. And that's it for this one. Thanks for hanging out with me and taking this journey through the world of R&B and beyond, right here in Marvin's Room on CBC Music. If you want to hear more Marvin's Room, you can head to the CBC Listen app and listen to past episodes on demand. My name is Gemini, and I can't wait to chill with you again in Marvin's Room.
1: 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As a rapper, Bishop Brigante was no stranger to stage battles. 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
3: I'm Anna-Mae Zeviar. Today on the 306, cleaning up the debris. Strong winds, along with rain and dust, tore through parts of Saskatchewan, destroying trees, structures, and knocking out power. We'll hear from people affected and get an update on the damage and power outages. That's coming up between 4 and 6.
4: From CBC News, The World This Hour, I'm Kaz Bovin. Alberta Premier Danielle Smith and Prime Minister Mark Carney signed an agreement today, one that could see an oil pipeline to the West Coast under construction by fall of 2027.
5: Today is a good day for Alberta, and it's a good day for Canada.
6: We've accomplished a lot in the last 6 months, and we've accomplished it together.
4: Alberta will submit a detailed proposal by July 1st this year. By October, Ottawa will say whether it is a project of national interest and therefore if it will be fast-tracked. Shovels could be in the ground as early as September next year. Meanwhile, Carney is pushing back on criticism coming from climate activists. The Sierra Club of Canada says the decision effectively guts Canada's plan to use carbon pricing to lower greenhouse gas emissions. Clean energy think tank Pembina Institute says it will ultimately cost jobs and accelerate climate change. The Prime Minister disagrees.
7: What we have today is an agreement between the Government of Canada and the Government of Alberta committing to net zero 2050. Committing with a series of investments and commitments and market frameworks that are going to move the province, going to move the country towards low emission and to net zero.
4: He points to the fact that Alberta has agreed to raise the effective price on carbon to $130 per ton by 2040, and the pipeline's approval is contingent on the province following through with a carbon capture project. Meanwhile, BC's premier is none too pleased about the planned pipeline running to his province's coast. David Eby says Ottawa should not be giving special treatment to a province threatening independence. Georgie Smythe has more.
8: Premier David Eby seething in a statement, saying as a country it's time to stop rewarding bad behaviour, meaning threats that Alberta may leave Confederation. Eby points to dozens of what he calls shovel-ready projects in BC that need more attention and coordination with Ottawa. And he restated his government's opposition to repeal the North Coast tanker ban. The Premier hasn't spoken today, but just yesterday he talked about his frustration with deals between Premier Danielle Smith and the federal government.
9: We are in direct competition with Alberta on certain projects. We will not be in a competitive position if Alberta has a special federal carbon price that the rest of us don't have access to in the rest of Canada.
8: Premier Eby says he's scheduled to meet with the Prime Minister and ended his statement saying, "We love this country." Georgie Smythe, CBC News, Vancouver.
4: Israel says it carried out a strike in Gaza targeting the head of Hamas's armed wing. Emergency vehicles and crowds of people gather at the base of a burning building in Gaza City. Medics told media at the site that seven people were killed and dozens were injured, though CBC has not verified those numbers. Hamas has also not commented on whether one of its officials was killed in the attack. The militant group and Israeli forces have been under a nominal ceasefire since last October. Governor General Mary Simon has removed two appointees from the Order of Canada. Charity co-founder Peter Dalgiche and former SNC-Lavalin CEO Jacques Lamar were stripped of the honor after both had been found guilty of wrongdoing. In 2019, Dalgiche was sentenced to 16 years in prison for sexually assaulting two teenage boys. Lamar was fined and stripped of his engineering license over corruption allegations. Removal from the Order of Canada is rare. Others who have had the honor revoked include singer Buffy St. Marie and businessman Conrad Black. And meanwhile, at Rideau Hall today,
10: it is a pleasure and an honor to present you with this insignia today, one of my last opportunities to do so before the end of my mandate.
4: Simon unveiled her final set of the Order of Canada recipients. They include Ted Nolan, a former NHL player and coach from Sault Ste. Marie, Winnipeg-born Tina Keeper, actor, former NP, and a member of Norway House Cree Nation, as well as Ottawa lawyer and author Maureen McTeer. Simon's term as Governor General ends on June 8th. That's when former Supreme Court Justice Louise Arbour will be sworn in as her successor. That is your World This Hour. Remember, you can listen to us wherever you get your podcasts. We update every hour, 7 days a week. For CBC News, I'm Kaz Boivin.
3: Good afternoon, Saskatchewan. It is Friday, May 15th. It's also National Chocolate Chip Day. Perfect timing to stay inside and bake some cookies. I'm Anna Mae Zeviar, filling in for Peter Mills. This is a 306.

A day after winds whipped through the city of Regina, people are surveying the damage and cleaning up. We talked to one business owner who had a huge tree fall on her property, dampening her plans to open a cafe patio. And a new health warning linked to the World Cup has officials raising concerns about measles in crowded stadiums and transit systems. We'll take a closer look at what this could mean for fans. That's coming up.

0: Let's start with CBC's David Shield on the local news we're following this hour.
1: A coroner's inquest will be held into the death of Cassandra Fox next month. Fox was serving a sentence at the Ukamaochi Healing Lodge when she died in 2023. The inquest will determine how Fox died and may give recommendations on how to prevent a similar death in the future. The town of Radville got slammed by wind this week. The area recorded gusts of up to 115 kilometers an hour. A town councillor says power poles were knocked over and shingles were torn off roofs. And the Riders' first preseason game is coming up. They'll take on the Calgary Stampeders at McMahon Stadium on Monday. Head coach Corey May says it will be a good opportunity for the rookies. And I'll have a full newscast for you coming up at 4:30.
0: Thanks so much, David. And weather specialist Helena Mahalik will be in shortly with the latest on those weather alerts and what's going on. So let's just take a quick look around the province right now. In Regina, it's 8 degrees and cloudy. And in Saskatoon, it's 1 degree. In Estevan, it's a hot spot. It's 20 degrees and pretty gusty to 76 kilometers an hour. And Moose Jaw is 11 degrees. Swift Current, it's sitting at 14. Maple Creek, 13. Yorkton, you're at 8 degrees. North Battleford, only 1. Kindersley, it's 10 degrees. Lloydminster, it is 2 degrees. And in Meadow Lake, it is down to 0. Prince Albert, it's minus 2. LaRonge, it is minus 1. And again, in Regina, it is 8 degrees and cloudy. In Saskatoon, it's 1 degree and pretty windy there. I'm Anna Zeviar filling in for Peter Mills on the 306. And if you're seeing any crazy weather out there, let us know. We want to hear from you. So you can text us at 306-807-3561, or you can send us photos and video in an email at the306@cbc.ca, or just give us a call at TalkBack at 1-800-661-7540. The Montreal Canadiens are one win away from the Stanley Cup Finals. Can the Habs deliver on home ice tomorrow? And in the PWHL, how an overtime winner could set the tone for the All-Canadian Walter Cup Final. Here with more plus curling news is CBC Sports host Brenda Irving. Hello, Brenda.
2: Hi, Anime. How are you?
0: Pretty good today.
2: Yeah, that's great. We got lots of things to talk about here.
0: So much, yes. Let's start with the NHL and especially this battle between Montreal and Buffalo. So Why has that series been so captivating for hockey fans?
2: Well, you know, I have a bit of a soft spot for the Sabres because they have been the doormat of the NHL for a long, long time. And here they are, you know, nice to see finally in the playoffs. And of course, Montreal. I mean, the only Canadian team left fighting for the Stanley Cup. So really two special fan bases, and both are terrific, young, exciting teams. I don't know if you got to see any of the game last night, but if you like scoring, you got plenty of it in Game 5, which took place in Buffalo. The Sabres and the Canadians scored between the two of them 5 goals in 10 minutes. So it was goal after goal after. Anyway, the Canadians came back. Long story short, the Canadians won the game 6-3. So a win tomorrow in Montreal, and they could be off to the conference final. So that's interesting. But they're going to play Carolina. And Carolina hasn't lost a game in the playoffs. So I feel like they haven't had a game, Carolina, for about a week now. So I just picture them out in the golf course going, oh, is it over yet? Do we have to play hockey again? You know, it's been a long time for them. They've only played 8 games. So that's pretty remarkable. But meanwhile, there was another series on last night. That was Vegas. They're moving on to face Colorado in the Western Conference Final. They beat Anaheim 5-1 last night to win the series. And game one is going to be in Colorado. That will take place on Wednesday, and you can watch it on CBC.
0: Of course. I'm not a huge, huge hockey fan, but I am starting to follow a little bit. And in the PWHL, the Walter Cup will be won by a Canadian team for the very first time. And after last night's game one nail biter, I hear, how is this series shaping up between Ottawa and Montreal?
2: Yeah, it was a doozy, right? How would you like to be a Montreal hockey fan right now? You've got the Habs, you know, getting deep into the playoffs, and
0: they're
2: you've
0: lucky.
2: Got the Victoire, right? On the verge of possibly winning, you know, their title. So last night, the fans, at least the Montreal fans, were calling it the miracle in Laval. Laval is where they play their games. And that's because it went something like this. So you got Ottawa leading with 3 seconds left in regulation. Then Montreal ties the game. And then Abbey Rock scores the game winner less than 3 minutes into overtime. The puck actually went off the cage on her helmet and into the net. I mean, it's a tough way to score a goal, but she didn't care. The Victoire won the game. So we're all hoping the game two is just as exciting. It's going to take place tomorrow afternoon. So if you're a Victoire or a Habs fan, you're not going to miss either game because the Habs are playing at night, Victoire in the afternoon. So the schedule makers have made me one happy sports fan. I'll be able to watch both without having to flip back and forth.
0: That is very, very exciting indeed. Yeah. So the league, the PWHL, also made some news this week with expansion plans, like 3 new teams added 1 week apart.
2: Yeah.
0: So are we expecting some more?
2: Yeah, probably. So last week, the league announced Detroit. They'd landed a franchise. Then Wednesday, Hamilton and Las Vegas got one as well. So that means there would be 11 teams on the ice next season. Now, that is an odd number. So the rumor is a 12th will be added soon and that it's going to be San Jose. But anime, I don't know, like San Jose and Las Vegas. They just don't seem like natural women's hockey locales to me. But, you know, greater minds than mine have figured this out. They've done their due diligence. So I guess they figure that's something that those two areas have an appetite for.
0: Well, if the fans are there, why not, right?
2: Yeah, exactly. And it was also announced today, one other piece of news, former Canadian goaltender and women's hockey pioneer Manon Raume is going to be Detroit's first general manager. Now, I don't know if you're old enough to remember. I think it was 25 years ago. That's my guess. I should really look it up. I should Google it. Manon was the first woman to play in an NHL exhibition game. And it was the talk of the hockey world. It was quite something that this woman was going to play in an exhibition game in the NHL. She was really a pioneer. So fun to see her all these years later take the reins of this Detroit franchise. So good luck to her.
0: Yes, good luck. Was that in Vancouver that happened?
2: I don't remember. That is a good question. I don't know. I don't remember where the game was played, the exhibition game.
0: Well, I am old enough because I worked at CBC Vancouver 25 years ago, and I covered someone playing, a woman playing on a men's, like NHL team, or it might have been WHL, but that was a big deal at the time. So yes, I am old enough.
2: Oh, there you go. Okay.
0: Yes. And there is some other news that people here in Saskatchewan are probably going to be a little excited about, or maybe not, who knows. Canada's yes. Brad Gushue has accepted the role of a high performance director for USA Curling. So how are people reacting to that?
2: Well, you have a knowledgeable curling fan base out in Saskatchewan. So, as they would know, Gushue is from St. John's, Newfoundland. He's a World Olympic champion, a 6-time Brier winner. You know, up until his retirement in March, he was still one of the best in the world. Well, a lot of people are a little disappointed. You know, it is common to see Canadian coaches getting paid to help Asian or European squads. In fact, you know, Canada's high performance director is a Scotsman, David Murdoch. But I think some people are a little upset because it's where Brad is going and that it is the U.S. at the time of tensions between the two nations and, you know, the fact that curling is deeply rooted in our Canadian identity. But, hey, Brad is a real patriot. He's a Canadian curling legend. And best of luck to him. That's what I say. But I also say, do not beat our Canadian curlers. You want our goodwill, you can't beat any Canadians. The rest of the world, have at them, but not our Canadians.
0: That is true. Well, good luck to Brad. Anyways, thank you so much for this, Brenda.
2: Okay, nice speaking with you, Anime.
0: Brenda Irving is a host for CBC Sports. Here's some new music now from Joel Plaskett and his trio, Joel Plaskett Emergency. This is Fill in the Blanks.

0: That was Joel Plaskett Emergency with Fill in the Blanks. Well, for soccer fans, the countdown is on. Canada is hosting the FIFA World Cup in just a few weeks. And this holiday Monday, you can join hosts Scott Regeer and Joseph Otu for a special broadcast about the beautiful game and Canada's readiness for one of the world's biggest sporting events. Here's a little preview of the show.
1: I'm Scott Regeer in Toronto, and this is See the Rise, Canada's home World Cup. Joining me, my co-host in Kelowna, BC, fellow CBC producer and footy file, Joseph Otu.
2: Hey, Scott, we're going to look at not just the Canadian team, but Canadians as they prepare for this World Cup, which with 48 countries will be the biggest we've ever seen. It also comes with big concerns, environmentally, technologically, and of course, geopolitically.
1: Yeah, that's right, Joe. This summer's World Cup will not just be the biggest sporting event of all time, but is expected to be the most gambled upon sporting event as well. I spoke with Declan Hill about that. He is an associate professor of investigations at the University of New Haven.
3: Match fixing in Canada is legal. I mean, I know match fixers that immigrate to Canada, and it boggles my mind as a Canadian why, when we legalized sports gambling a couple of years ago, why we just didn't take half an hour to just amend our criminal code.
1: We'll also take a look at Canada's team as it prepares for the pressure of playing on home soil, including a chat with the guy known as Maritime Messi, winger Jacob Schaffelberg.
4: I'm a silly name because I would never call myself that technical of a player. So it couldn't really be further off from the truth.
2: And Scott, did you know that Schaffelberg, as well as the other 1,200 or so players who will suit up for this tournament, will have AI-enabled 3D avatars made of them? 3D imaging that'll take 1 second to capture their exact body shape? And the resulting avatars will then be used along with data collected from the uber-smart Trionda ball to improve every aspect of the game.
1: You ever feel, Joe, like soccer's becoming too scientific? I just feel it's the emotion of the game that makes it beautiful.
2: Yeah, you're right.
1: And a little human error. Man, I'm beginning to sound like my dad here.
2: You sound like my dad, too.
0: See the Rise, Canada's World Cup, is airing this holiday Monday. The hosts are Scott Regeer and Joseph Otu, and the show starts at noon here in Saskatchewan on CBC Radio 1. And when it comes to soccer, the 306's Shloak Talati is a big fan, and he joins me now in studio to talk a little bit more. So, Shloak, how are you preparing for the World Cup?
5: So I'm going to be in Toronto for their first World Cup opener against Bosnia. Now, of course, I don't have tickets for the game, so because they're too expensive for me. But I actually woke up earlier today at 7 a.m. to get tickets to the Fan Fest in Toronto. But I could not get the tickets for the World Cup opener. But I did get tickets for June 18th, which is Canada's game against Qatar, I think. And so I'm still going to be in Toronto watching with everybody at the watch party. I'll be in the city.
0: That sounds really fun. So now that the tournament is just weeks away, it sounds like you're getting really excited.
5: Yeah, absolutely. Yeah, I'm feeling the hype right now. But I'm not going to lie, like earlier this year or even 3 months before today or 3 months before the World Cup, I was not really feeling the hype because this World Cup, frankly, comes with a lot of political baggage, right? Like Trump getting awarded the inaugural FIFA Peace Prize or other stuff, right? So it just wasn't exciting to me. But as we get closer to the World Cup, I think it's getting more exciting because you see these players preparing for what could be the biggest game of their lives, right? Like this is the FIFA World Cup. It is the most coveted trophy in world soccer. So you see these players prepping for the World Cup and you get that excitement from these players prepping for it. For example, Canada's Alphonso Davies, right? Like everybody, including me, is watching for updates on his injury. Is he going to come back in time for the World Cup or not, right? So it's just these players that are just so locked in right now. They want to come back. They want to perform for their own countries. And just seeing that is building up so much hype.
0: It is. I mean, everyone's watching and hoping that he gets better in time for these games. So are you hoping to get to a game in person if possible?
5: I mean, I wish, but if the prices go down, I'll definitely probably try and snag some tickets, but not yet. How about you?
0: Well, actually, yes, I am. I have been lucky enough to win a contest, and I'm going to a game in Vancouver on June 21st with my 16-year-old son. He was chosen to be a flag bearer at a match between New Zealand and Egypt, which I know if Peter was around, one of the players on the Egyptian team is really good, and you know who he is.
5: Mo Salah.
0: Yeah, so we are very excited about that, and we have tickets to the game. So, yes, I am excited. So how will you watch the games if you can't go in person?
5: I'll be definitely with friends. I'll just be with friends. I'll be watching on TV. I'll be following every single game, but it'll be with friends because football's, soccer's fun to watch with friends. But yeah, it's going to be fun. Is your son a soccer player?
0: He is a soccer player. He plays basketball too, but he's played soccer a lot. So this will be pretty special for him to be on the field in BC Place or whatever it's called now in Vancouver.
5: Exactly. You know, but this is going to be so fun. And that's what makes it so much more better, I guess, to have a host country like Canada hosting the World Cup, just so that you can have so many more players coming up and like watching soccer and watching these stars play soccer in their home turf. Like, imagine somebody else is going to walk into that stadium and they're going to say, hey, Mbappe played here. Hey, Ronaldo played here. Hey, Messi played here. And that's massive for Canadian soccer, I think.
0: That is true. I didn't even think of it that way. Okay, thank you so much for popping in here. Shlok Talati is a soccer fan and an associate producer right here on the 306. So how are you preparing for the World Cup? You can text us if you're doing something, 306-807-3561, or you can email us at the306@cbc.ca, or give us a call at TalkBack at 1-800-661-7540. And a little later, still with the World Cup, health officials are actually raising concerns about measles in the crowded stadium and transit system. So we will take a closer look at what this could mean for fans, and that is coming up a little later in the show. So right now, Chris Edwards is here with today's business news. Hi, Chris.
6: Hello, Anna May.
0: How are you? It's been so long.
6: It has. I've missed speaking to you.
0: Well, here we go. So as we're starting this long weekend, and even though we're working, a lot of people are going to be topping up for gas on the road trips. And so how are prices looking as we head into the summer?
6: They're way up. Not that most drivers need me to say that. According to data analytics firm Calibrate Canada, the average price of gas across the country is $1.96 a liter right now. That's up nearly 7% from last week and 46% compared to a year ago. Though Calibrate says in Regina, the average price today is $1.85. But that's just for regular gas. For mid-grade and premium, you'll need to add at least 10% to that number. And the reason for these price increases is primarily the war in Iran, which has choked off the global supply of oil and gas. And there's currently no end in sight for that. Now, more than 80% of the oil and gas that goes through the Strait of Hormuz goes to Asia, not here. We in North America produce more than enough oil ourselves, but remember, the price is set globally. And even if the war ends tomorrow, it will take weeks, if not months and years, for capacity to come back online and reserves to be refilled. So, bottom line, budget for prices this high or higher for the rest of the summer.
0: Ouch. Well, let's move to tech now. A medical startup is taking pre-orders for a new hearing aid that only costs $20.
6: Which is an order of magnitude cheaper than regular hearing aids. Right now, conventional hearing aids are very expensive. They typically cost between $1,000 and $5,000 here in Canada. But the startup, Amano Labs, which was actually founded by three students from McMaster University, say they've been able to drastically cut the cost of producing the device by replacing pricey electrical components with mechanical parts to replicate the inner ear. Now, Amano says their hearing aids aren't going to be offering the same level of performance as traditional electronic hearing aids. They just want to make hearing aids in general more accessible. And certainly at $20 each, they would do that. Technology journalist Carmi Levy says this would radically disrupt the market in a good way. That said, he did offer some caveats to what Amano is offering.
7: The $20 price point certainly garners a lot of attention, but we need to recognize that it isn't just the product itself. It's not just the thing that you put into your ear. Hearing aids require a significant amount of pre- and post-sale support. And so there still is a degree of expertise required to get the most value out of it. These are, let's be clear, medical devices. And simply selling something for cheap over the counter may not be the optimal solution for everyone.
6: Now, up to 10% of the global population is expected to have a disabling level of hearing loss by 2050. And StatsCan says just under 1 in 5 Canadians who need a hearing aid right now say price is a huge issue to get one.
0: Wow, that is crazy. So finally, Chris, there's been a big dust up at Harvard University right now, and they're saying too many students are getting A's. What's that about?
6: They are saying that. According to Bloomberg, over 60% of Harvard students got A's in the most recent academic year, which is a big jump from 20 years ago, where less than half the student body were getting A's. So clearly some grade inflation is going on, and Harvard faculty want to do something about it. They're voting this week to cap the number of A's awarded in any given class to only 20% of students. We'll find out next Wednesday if the measure passes. Now, obviously, Harvard students are way above average by definition, and so you might say that more of them simply deserve A's, but the faculty believe this will restore confidence in the grading system, and really lettered grades are relative by their nature. And by the way, I went to the University of Toronto, which prioritized making class averages around a B- or a C+, making it truly difficult to get an A, a source of never-ending resentment for me. But I understand why they did it.
0: Oh, well, that's too bad. All right. Thank you so much, Chris Edwards, with our business news. Right now in Regina, it is 8 degrees. In Saskatoon, it is 0 and rainy. I'm Anna Mae Zeviar, filling in for Peter Mills. The time now is 4:30. Here's David Shield with the CBC News.
8: Thanks, Anna Mae. Good afternoon. A Saskatoon man reported missing from City Hospital in December has been found dead. Michael Graham was 77 years old. Saskatoon police say his death is not suspicious and his next of kin have been notified. Graham was last seen leaving City Hospital in December. A Saskatoon jury trial was cut short this week when the accused pleaded guilty. Chantal McLaren faced charges related to the death of Lee Perkins 2 years ago. She has now pleaded guilty to being an accessory after the fact to murder. Another charge of offering an indignity to human remains is expected to be withdrawn after her case is over. Her sentencing is set for September. A co-accused in the case, Eden Vrezglakia, is scheduled to go on trial in November for first-degree murder. Anyone planning to get to Prince Albert National Park this long weekend should pack for winter. Two late April snowstorms buried some campsites under 50 centimeters of snow. Workers have been scrambling to clear sites, turn on water lines, and assess hazardous trees ahead of the busy weekend. Media officer Jacqueline Perret says there's one thing people should not do.
9: You know, a lot of people might think ice fishing on the lake might be a good long weekend activity and a fun story to tell down the line. However, the ice is still incredibly weak and very dangerous, so we ask that people do not venture onto the ice at this time of year.
8: Beaver Glen Campground has a boil water advisory in effect. Sandy Lake Campground will not open at all this weekend. Snowy and muddy conditions remain across the park. National park passes are free until June 19th. The wind capital of Saskatchewan was Radville yesterday, reaching gusts of up to 115 kilometers an hour. The town had to deal with power outages, flying shingles and branches, and a tree downed across a road. Scott Biss is a town councillor for Radville. He says things got a little scary, but no one seems to be hurt.
10: So we're a little over 2 hours without power. Like other guys, they're over 24 hours now. A couple trees down, shingles on multiple houses. Nothing too serious. I don't think anybody got hurt, but driving around the roads, a lot of pictures, lots of videos. Couldn't see 10 feet in front of you. But yeah, I haven't seen that kind of dust around here anyway.
8: Biss says he's heard of at least 5 down power poles in the area. Now the town is cleaning up, but gusts over 60 kilometers an hour persist today. At 4:33, it's 7 degrees in Regina, 0 degrees in Saskatoon. 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Innovation Saskatchewan is putting money into a specialized applied research hub. Saskatchewan Polytechnic's Digital Integration Center of Excellence will receive $250,000 over 5 years. The center provides local businesses with access to equipment, expert researchers, and customized training to solve business challenges. MLA Warren Keating says the funding will help the province.
11: Investments like this is going to help build talent. Students and researchers, many that we've got here today working at DICE, can gain hands-on experience tackling real industry challenges, developing high-demand skills in AI, in data and digital technologies that are going to be very crucial to Saskatchewan's future economy.
8: The funding will help create jobs and bring new technologies to the market faster and allow an environment where students and partners can collaborate together. And the defending Grey Cup champions will hit the field for the first time Monday afternoon. The Saskatchewan Rough Riders will take on the Calgary Stampeders in their first preseason action. It'll be a great chance for the rookies to make an impact on their head coach, Corey Mace.
12: That's the separator. We're going to be relying on some guys to go out there and jockey for position. Ultimately, it comes down to executing your job and making the plays that come to you, and then sometimes being a ball player and maybe making one that you shouldn't.
8: No word if quarterback Trevor Harris will see the field on Monday. Kickoff is 1 o'clock from McMahon Stadium in Calgary. And anime, that's the news at 4:30.
0: Well, thank you so much, David.
8: You're welcome.
0: As CBC's David Shield with your local news this hour, and he'll be back with a look at more local headlines just after 5 o'clock. Coming up, after months of cryptic teasers and literal blocks of ice appearing on the streets of Toronto, Drake has finally released his 9th studio album, Iceman. We'll hear all about it from the CBC's Jesse Kinnos-Gooden just after. The weather. Our weather specialist, Helena Mihalik, is here now with us in studio for a look at what's going on out there. How's it looking, Helena?
13: Yeah, Anna May. Well, it will be a partly cloudy night, and we are still seeing snow across central Saskatchewan. It is going to continue for the next 12 hours, accumulating anywhere from 2 to 5 centimeters of snow, but we're going to see even more in the northern grain belt. Areas around Prince Albert and Nipawin could see 5 to 10 centimeters of snow. Now, our overnight lows are going to be near freezing, between -2 and freezing, so likely any of that snow is going to be melt, and we will see a reduced accumulation. And in southern Saskatchewan, we do continue to see some rain showers throughout parts of the south, especially in the Parkland region around Yorkton. And that rain is going to turn to snow later this evening. And those showers and flurries are going to linger into the morning. But just like I was mentioning, our overnight lows are still going to be quite warm, definitely below seasonal for this time of year, but warm enough that any of that snow is going to be melted. In the south, our lows are between -1 and +3. We're also continuing to see those strong, severe westerly winds continue throughout southern Saskatchewan. Sustained winds at 60 kilometers an hour, but we're still seeing gusts of up to 90 kilometers an hour possible. And that has prompted a yellow level wind warning to still be in effect for the southeastern corner of the province. It's a lower level severity alert issued by Environment Canada, but we are going to start to see those winds ease up into the evening hours. In central Saskatchewan, not quite as strong. We are seeing northwesterly winds with gusts up to 50 kilometers an hour. And in the north, up to 40 kilometers an hour. And it is a bit of a chillier night in the north. The Churchill region will see lows between -4 and -1. And the far north, around -7. And definitely going to feel even colder waking up tomorrow with the wind chill. So anime, definitely not the long weekend forecast I think any of us were expecting or even hoping for.
0: No, definitely not. Anyways, thank you so much, Helena. Helena Mihalik is our weather specialist here at CBC Saskatchewan. The federal government has reached an energy and climate deal with Alberta. The agreement could see construction of an oil pipeline to the West Coast starting as early as fall 2027. Ottawa and Alberta also aligned on a more lenient emissions price increase for the province, rising to a mark of $130 per ton by 2040. Here's Premier Danielle Smith announcing the agreement alongside Prime Minister Mark Carney.
14: It's an honor to be here with Prime Minister Mark Carney to announce a major step forward in unlocking the enormous potential of Canadian energy. And I'm happy to share with Albertans that we'll be signing an agreement today that clearly sets out a pathway to the construction of a new oil pipeline to Asian markets, commencing as early as September 1st, 2027. The proposed West Coast oil pipeline would transport more than 1 million barrels of oil per day. This landmark agreement builds on the collaboration between the federal and provincial governments following the signing of the Alberta-Canada Energy Agreement, which was signed in November of 2025. Our governments have agreed to make targeted changes to our respective environmental policies that will lead to tangible outcomes that reduce regulatory uncertainty and create the conditions necessary for Alberta to significantly increase its energy production and exports to Asian and other markets. Today's implementation agreement is also results in Alberta avoiding a significant increase to the federally mandated industrial carbon price, saving Alberta's industry partners approximately $250 billion in compliance costs over the next two decades to 2050. Under the new carbon pricing agreement, the industrial carbon price will be substantially lower than the previous federal policy, which would have required a carbon price of $170 per ton by 2030. The headline carbon price will be substantially rolled back. It'll stay at $95 until the end of this year, and then it will increase to $100 for the next 3 years and reach $130 per ton by 2035. This gives industry the time and certainty needed to plan, invest, and deliver real emissions-reducing projects without undermining competitiveness. It means that we're much closer to attaining our joint ambition to make Canada into a global energy leader and a trusted supplier of responsibly produced lower-emissions energy in the world.
0: Alberta Premier Danielle Smith speaking in Calgary today. Before this agreement, the national emissions price target was set to $170 per ton by 2030. Again, today's deal lowers the mark to $130 per ton by 2040. According to a 2021 ruling, Alberta's discount would force the federal government to be more lenient with other provinces as well. Toronto rapper Drake has been teasing Iceman for months. In April, he secretly built a 25-foot mountain of ice blocks in a downtown Toronto parking lot. And last night, he took over the CN Tower, covering it with icy blue projections. Then at midnight, Iceman dropped, along with two more surprise albums, Maid of Honor and Habibti. Here to talk about it all is CBC Music senior producer Jesse Kinnos-Gooden. Hello.
15: Hey, how are you?
0: Great. So this rollout has been pretty unique. And how long has Drake actually been working on this album?
15: Well, he's been talking about Iceman for 2 years now, hinting at it on and off, dropping dates, removing dates. The last couple months, as you mentioned, has really been ramping up. But until I saw the album, I fully thought that it might get pushed again or we might not see it. But it's finally come out. So like a lot of anticipation building up over this thing for 2 years.
0: Wow. So this is his first major solo release since his big feud with Kendrick Lamar in 2024. So what is really on the line for Drake with Iceman?
15: So the Kendrick beef was really the first time we ever saw Drake take such a big loss on such a big stage. It really changed his image in the court of public opinion. Iceman is really a reputational stress test. Can he dictate the direction of the culture? Can he still release hits? Can he still rap like he did in 2016? He's actually been tied with Michael Jackson for the most number one songs for a solo male artist for a long time now. He's released a lot of music since he's held this tie record. He's never been able to get that extra one. So this record, is it the one to push him over the top? Is it the one to make him, you know, one of the most successful solo male artists of all time? So yeah, a lot is on the line for this for sure.
0: So the album being out today, I listened to a little bit of it. I haven't really heard all of it. But what do you think? Do you think it's going to live up to the hype?
15: Well, there's certain things I look for in a Drake album, and it has them. One is particular the song called Too Hard for the Radio. He's rapping on a West Coast beat. He's also rapping on a beat that's kind of like Nice for What, one of his old previous hits. And he's really rapping with, he's got a chip on his shoulder. He's giving really smart bars. He's taking jabs at people. It's kind of like exactly, it's Drake being the most Drake, a little vulnerable, a little petty. He's rapping over all sorts of different types of beats from different producers. He's reaching for hits, like I said, Too Hard for the Radio. Sounds like it could be a hit. He's got a song that kind of sounds like One Dance a little bit. So it's like a mix of, like, if you want Drake to just rap, there it is. If you want Drake to be the guy who's hitting a hit song, there's that too. So, I think it's a little bit of everything. It's been great.
0: That song I actually really did like, except there was a lot of words that we couldn't play on the radio, so at least not yet.
15: Mm-hmm. Anyway, it's too hard for the radio.
0: It's too hard for the radio, for sure. So Iceman came with two more surprise albums, Maid of Honor and Habibti. So what can you tell us about those releases?
15: So Drake's always been known as being a very versatile musician. He can rap, he can sing, he can do R&B, he can write an international pop hit. And what he's done in the past is he tried to squeeze that all into one project. And a lot of the time it makes them feel very bloated and directionless. And I think this time it's like, now he's separated them. Iceman, Revenge is a dish that's served cold. Iceman is 2 years late and he is taking shots at everybody who turned their backs on him during that battle. And then you got Habibti, which actually means my love or my darling in Arabic. It's his offering of love songs. It's very R&B focused. It's all in one spot. And then you have Maid of Honor, where it's Drake doing that international dance floor type sound. He's doing dance hall. He's doing house music, Afro swing. There's a song called New Bestie, which is the one that sounds very much like One Dance, one of his biggest songs of all time. So it's like, yeah, three different Drakes, three different projects all in their own place, which I think is a great overwhelming. It's 2.5 hours of music. But ultimately, I'd rather listen to three separate projects than have one album that's 2.5 hours.
0: Yeah, he's definitely working on gaining three different audiences or one giant audience. So good for him.
15: Yeah. One of the funniest things, too, is that he's done all these Canadian references. He's released a music video where he's wearing a fur coat decked out in Canadian logos, like Canadian Tire, RBC, Sleep Country Canada.
0: Oh my goodness.
15: Like, yeah. So he's giving us a little bit of what we need.
0: Wow. He's patriotic and he's got music for everyone. Thank you so much, Jesse.
15: Thanks. Have a great weekend.
0: That was CBC Music senior producer Jesse Kinnos-Gooden. And to catch up with everything going on with Drake, you can just head to the CBC Music website, cbcmusic.ca. Now let's check out one of those new songs. This is New Bestie off Drake's new surprise album, Maid of Honor.
16: Yeah. Just wait, just wait. Just wait. Just wait. Just wait.

0: That's New Bestie from Drake's new surprise album, Maid of Honor. And that big storm is wreaking havoc on at least one Regina cafe.
1: I'm Elle from Elle's Cafe. It's a beautiful day here today in Regina, Saskatchewan. Other than these hurricane winds and this tree that was a little unfortunate that fell on our patio. But hey, come get an ice cream cake. Maybe take one of them city scooters out for a rip.
0: Sounds like fun. That's a pretty routine skit for Elle Genda from Elle's Cafe. But last night, she had a fallen tree as her backdrop. That large tree came crashing down on her fence and onto her brand new patio. The CBC's Laura Sharpaletti chatted with Elle about what happened.
1: So we were upstairs because our power had gone out. So we were just kind of waiting for the power to come out. We're waiting for the power to come back on. And we looked out the window and we saw the tree coming down. So we all ran outside to go see what was going on. And this whole tree just came down on our back patio. Luckily, it didn't do too much damage. It took out some lines and everybody was safe. But yeah, it was quite a shock to us. We thought it hit the house. We were terrified that it was going to take out the building. But fortunately, it kind of got stopped by another tree. So it didn't crash into the building, but just all over our patio. So if you look behind me, our beautiful fence, we just put another entrance there for our tree to come and join us on the patio. But she just came crashing through our fence. And today is going to be all about cleanup and getting this thing out of here.
2: So tell me a little bit about, like, when you wanted to open this patio. What was the plan?
1: We were actually planning to open this patio tomorrow, but I think we're going to have a little bit of a delay on that until we get this beautiful tree out of the way. It happened right in time for patio season. I guess this tree was just a little too impatient for it and wanted to get out here.
2: Obviously, you're cleaning up, but what are you going to do with this tree? What's the plan?
1: I think that we're probably going to chop it up, maybe use it for firewood, maybe build some furniture or chairs or something out of it. I'm sure we could use it somewhere. But I think the main thing is just to kind of get

0: it out of here right now and, you know, figure out what we can do with what's left of it. I'm taking it with a grain of salt. I mean, it's a beautiful day in Regina, Saskatchewan. So we just kind of, you know, you got to take what life throws at you. So I guess we'll get this cleaned up and we'll have a nice new patio soon. So that's a positive.
1: Very active on social media, fun videos, you know, everything like that. And I know a lot of people support you. So tell me a little bit about the responses you got to that video.
0: I will say it was an overwhelming amount of responses from that video of people reaching out, asking if they could help, people, you know, trying to give us numbers for tree companies and honestly just making sure we were okay and everything was going to be okay here. So, you know, it's overwhelming how much love we got from the community and from people kind of, you know, just wanting to help, wanting to reach out, wanting to make sure everything was okay and everyone was okay. But yeah, we're all safe. We're all good. We just got a tree back here. So we gotta deal with that. But yeah.
1: So obviously you're not opening the patio tomorrow. You're closed today. You're working hard to get this ready. What's your hope in terms of opening back up?
0: I'm hoping we will have this taken care of today and we'll be back to normal hours tomorrow. I don't think the patio is going to be open tomorrow. I think hopefully we'll have it ready by next weekend, but depending on what happens, I don't really know. So hopefully soon. Hopefully soon is the word we're going to use right now.
2: Elle Genda is the owner of Elle's Cafe in Regina. She's cleaning up after a huge tree uprooted during the storm and crashed down into her fence. And luckily, nobody was hurt.

0: That is one of my favorites, Tame Impala with their latest single, Dracula. And we're just moments away from the national news at 5 o'clock. And when we come back, we're seeing yellow warnings in part of the province still. Weather specialist Helena Mihalik will tell us about all the warnings and what's going on. And coming up first, though, we're going to hear from the mayor of Consol, Saskatchewan, about the blinding dust storm in their community. And did you know that you could actually check out the CBC Saskatchewan YouTube page for the latest video and stories out of the province? We also post the full 6 o'clock newscast with Ethan Williams. You can watch that on demand anytime. You can also check out the CBC Saskatchewan TikTok page. It has lots of interesting videos and stories like right at your fingertips. 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I'm Anna Mae Zeviar, filling in for Peter Mills on 306. It's 102.5 FM in Regina, 94.1 FM in Saskatoon, 540 AM, or anywhere you want, live and on demand on the CBC Listen app. So make sure you get in touch with us. 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
5: I'm Stephanie Skenderis. Tonight, Ottawa and Alberta strike a deal. In it, a special industrial carbon price and a pipeline timeline. Plus, another Ebola outbreak hits the Democratic Republic of Congo and Cuba in darkness as fuel runs out. That and more on Your World Tonight.
6: From CBC News, The World This Hour, I'm Kaz Boivin. Ottawa and Alberta have signed an agreement to build a new pipeline to carry Alberta oil to the West Coast. Construction could begin by fall 2027, building on the Prime Minister and Premier's Memorandum of Understanding from last year. As Marina von Stackelberg tells us, the deal had both leaders all smiles.
7: Today is a good day for Alberta, and it's a good day for Canada.
8: Alberta Premier Danielle Smith and Prime Minister Mark Carney sign a new agreement with a rapid timeline for a pipeline to the West Coast. Construction could begin in less than a year and a half. But first, Alberta must submit a detailed plan to Ottawa. By this fall, the federal government will decide if the pipeline should be fast-tracked.
7: We're much closer to attaining our joint ambition to make Canada into a global energy leader.
8: The agreement also sets Alberta's effective price on carbon emissions to $130 per ton by 2040. That's much lower than previously required. Carney has signaled that will be the price for other provinces too.
9: In essence, yes, is the short answer. Obviously, we consult with the provinces.
8: Environmental groups have condemned the deal, saying it guts Canada's climate policy. Marina von Stackelberg, CBC News, Ottawa.
6: Climate activists aren't the only ones crying foul. BC Premier David Eby accused Carney of focusing too heavily on Alberta amid its separatist movement. Eby says it's time for Ottawa to, quote, stop rewarding bad behavior and instead invest further in his province's critical minerals, natural resources, and port access. Eby says 35 job-creating projects in BC need more attention from and coordination with the federal government. Canada's Supreme Court has ruled that survivors of intimate partner violence can now sue for damages relating to a wider range of abuses. Those include manipulation, surveillance, economic abuse, and sexual coercion. Philip Lee Shannock has more on why this is being called a historic step for Canadian law.
10: During her 16 years of marriage, Kuldeep Ahluwalia's husband controlled every aspect of her life.
11: I was losing my dignity. I lost my career.
10: After her former husband, Amrit, filed for divorce, Ahluwalia was awarded damages, which the Ontario Court of Appeal overturned. Friday's Supreme Court ruling creates a new tort, allowing for lawsuits claiming damages for intimate partner violence. While victims could seek civil damages for physical and sexual assault, the court found that lawsuits didn't address the chronic harm caused by abusive relationships. Julie Hannaford is Alawalia's lawyer.
12: The Supreme Court of Canada has recognized dignity, autonomy, and equality as rights that are the first to go when someone is exposed to intimate partner violence.
10: A number of provinces have said they welcome the ruling. BC and Quebec have recently revamped legislation around intimate partner violence. Philip Leshanock, CBC News, Toronto.
6: Health Canada is recalling a number of electric kettles made by Zwilling because of the risk of burning. That's because the handles can come loose or break off entirely, which can scald the user. Owners should immediately stop using the affected kettles and register for a refund. An outbreak of Ebola has killed dozens of people in the Democratic Republic of the Congo. Health officials say, for now, the outbreak is concentrated in the eastern Ituri region. But Dr. Mohamed Yacoub Janabi with the World Health Organization warns it could spread quickly to neighboring countries.
13: Population movement is linked to mining and cross-border trade accelerates the speed. So it's a very densely populated area, and this naturally increases the transmission rate.
6: Africa's top health agency says it's coordinating with neighbor states to discuss cross-border surveillance. The country's deadliest Ebola outbreak was in 2018, killing more than 2,000 people. The World Health Organization says the average fatality rate of Ebola is about 50%, and while vaccines are available, there is no proven cure for the Ebola virus. That's your World This Hour. For news anytime, cbcnews.ca. And for CBC News, I'm Kaz Boivin.

Good afternoon, Saskatchewan. It is Friday, May 15th, a.k.a. National Pizza Party Day, a good way to start the weekend. I'm Anna Mae Zeviar, filling in for Peter Mills. This is the 306. Wet streets, fallen trees, and semi-rollovers. Our province is reeling from the damage left behind by severe weather conditions. Coming up, we will hear from the communities of Radville and Consol and how they're dealing with it. As well, Seth Rogen has landed at the Cannes Film Festival, and so has our pop culture columnist, Rad Simon Pillay. We'll get into what's happening down south a little later.

0: Right now, David Shield is back with the latest news. Hi, David.
1: Hi, Anime. A woman in Saskatoon has pleaded guilty for her role in a man's death. Chantel McLaren pleaded guilty to being an accessory after the fact in the death of Lee Perkins. Perkins was killed in the city 2 years ago. Sask Polytech's Digital Integration Center of Excellence is getting money from the provincial government. The center gives businesses access to equipment and expert researchers. The Minister of Trade and Export Development in the province says students get hands-on experience tackling challenges in the real world. And there may be ice on many lakes in the province, but Parks Canada is warning against ice fishing. The Park Service says the ice is very weak and very dangerous to go out on. And I'll have a full newscast for you coming up at 5:30.
0: Thanks so much, David. And Helena Mihalik will be back in just a few minutes with her full forecast. So let's just take a look at the current conditions in Regina. It is 7 degrees and cloudy. In Saskatoon, there's light rain and snow. It's 0 degrees. In Estevan, it is 17 degrees. That's the hot spot in the province. In Weyburn, it's 15. Moose Jaw is sitting at 10. Swift Current is 13 degrees and mainly sunny. In Maple Creek, it's 15. In Yorkton, it's 7 degrees. And in Wynyard, it is 2 degrees. Melford is the cold spot at minus 2. And in North Battleford, is 2 degrees and light freezing rain. In Lloydminster, we're looking at rain and about 2 degrees. And in Meadow Lake, it's snowing and it's 1 degree. Again, in Regina, it's 7 degrees. And in Saskatoon, it is 0. Wind, dust, rain, and snow. Those are the elements of a Saskatchewan spring. Different parts of the province are experiencing different weather conditions. Consol, about 370 kilometers west of Regina, saw gusts leaving residents without power for several hours. CBC's Shloke Talati spoke with Consol Mayor Travi Seifert about the storm.
2: It's a lot better. We ended up getting power restored last night around 1 in the morning. And the wind here now has kind of started to calm down a little bit. Yesterday, it was really windy. We did end up getting a little bit of rain, but the day before there, I was just looking out my kitchen window to the south and seeing this really weird cloud in the sky. And so I thought I'd jump in my truck and go take a look, and I got down to the school there, and it was just a huge brown cloud coming from the south there, and then within a matter of seconds it hit, and you couldn't even see like 5 feet in front of you. It was dust, and I honestly think it came from a dust storm that looked like it hit Havre, Montana. It came from that way, and then it came across the border, and it was just a huge dust cloud. I've never seen anything like that in my life. It kind of came out of nowhere. I don't think anybody really expected it, to be honest. And then all of a sudden it just hit us, and it lasted about 10 minutes, but the town kind of went like kind of really dark, like not really dark, but dark from the brown dust or whatever. And like I said, you couldn't see anything. I was driving around. I had to pull over because I didn't even know where I was at. At one point, my son was with me actually too, because I thought I'll bring him with me. But I mean, I've experienced blizzards, obviously, like in the winter time, and they're kind of similar to that. But this was just a kind of a whole new experience because of the dust and stuff. It actually made it a lot darker, so it almost seemed like it was a lot harder to see than a blizzard.
3: And is there any damage in the community because of the winds or the dust storm?
2: Not really that I know of. I think a few shingles flew off a few of the residents' houses. But other than that, I think everything seems to be fine.
3: And how are you dealing with the power cut until last night?
2: Well, luckily I have a generator, because this isn't usually the first time, especially in a small town like this. It seems like I think about 3 or 4 times this winter, the power went out for a long period of time. So yeah, everybody around here mostly has generators. So they kind of get by with plugging a few things in and get by for the night, I guess. I think everybody's, back to normal now that we got power. And I got to give a huge thanks to SAS Power because they go through really bad environment settings and stuff like that to get the power restored as quick as possible. And I mean, yesterday with them winds reaching up to 90 kilometers an hour, I can only imagine what it's like trying to put some poles up and stuff like that in the wind.
3: And I see a video that's posted by you online, and it's got a lot of traction. It's got 1,000 likes, 126 comments. So what are you just hearing about Council Saskatchewan from other people and this dust storm? Because as you mentioned in the video, you can clearly see that you cannot see beyond 5 meters.
2: Yeah, I couldn't believe it, actually, when I posted it on Facebook. I didn't expect to blow up like this, but I guess a lot of people have never seen this in our country like this. So I think it was kind of something new that, I mean, I've heard people talk about the dirty 30s, and I think it was kind of like that. But yeah, I've never seen like anything like that in my lifetime.
0: Council Mayor Travis Stiefert talking with CBC's Shloke Talati. About 400 kilometres east of Council, Radville was hit by some of the province's strongest wind gusts. The CBC's Alex Kozrowski spoke with Radville Town Councillor Scott Biss.
4: They were forecasting it for quite a while, so everybody kind of knew it was coming. The dust storm was kind of the surprise or whatever, but lost power in the afternoon. We just had some guys south of town in the shop here today, and they still don't have power south of town. Supposed to get it this afternoon. I'm surprised we got power back. I wasn't expecting SAS Power to go up in that wind, but we got power back at the shop here south of town about 3:30 yesterday afternoon, so we were a little over 2 hours without power. Like other guys, they're over 24 hours now. A couple trees down, shingles on multiple houses. Nothing too serious. I don't think anybody got hurt, but driving around the roads, a lot of pictures, lots of videos. You couldn't see 10 feet in front of you. I haven't seen that kind of dust around here anyway. It was unique for sure or whatever, but yeah, no, it's the whole area. Talking to even people 30 miles away, 40 miles away. I mean, they got shingles off their roof, everything in the yard is spread all over the place. I mean, we're getting wind and talking to people in Melfort, and they haven't even started seeding yet because they're still flooded. So, I mean, it's everybody's got their stuff to deal with. The wind is ours.
5: Yeah. How bad do you think that was for the topsoil, seeing it all come up like that?
4: I've heard lots of horror stories. A lot of guys are joking. I talked to some guys in Montana, and guys 40 miles west of them asked them how his topsoil tasted to a friend of his. So, I mean, it's not good. It's not good. I mean, there was topsoil blowing all over the place. I mean, God only knows what the result's going to be, but it definitely didn't help anything. The only thing I really heard of as far as the town's concerned, one tree was down that I know of. I'm assuming there was maybe others, but one went across the road, but it sounded like the town guys had it cleaned up within an hour or two. I did a drive around town at 5 o'clock yesterday, and I drove right past where it was down, and it was already cleaned up. So, I mean, outside of that for the town, I don't think there's not much that we had to deal with outside of everybody else.
0: Radville Town Councillor Scott Biss speaking with the CBC's Alex Kozrowski. Coming up in a little while, we have the kickoff to the World Cup. It's getting closer. Canada's Public Health Agency is warning about measles at those games. We'll hear more on what's driving the concern in a few minutes. But first, this week on Saturday Night Blues, Holger Peterson is joined by Samantha Martin. Martin talks about how she teamed up with Steve Mariner for the band song, The Shape I'm In.
6: The tour that we were on for this live record, it was a 10-piece band tour. I was 6 months pregnant. I called up Steve and I said, I need you to help me tour manage this band. And then closer to the time that we were touring, I was like, we should do a duet. Well, and we kind of hemmed and hawed about what song we would do. And I was like, we're doing The Shape I'm In. I made the call. And it just was so high energy every night. It was so fun to play.

0: 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Canada's Public Health Agency is warning that measles could spread more easily during the World Cup. Crowded stadiums and transit are the biggest concerns, especially with cases circulating in Canada. For a closer look, we've reached Dr. Christopher Labos. He's a cardiologist and epidemiologist. Hello, Dr. Labos.
1: Hello.
0: So why is measles the main concern for health officials right now ahead of the World Cup?
1: Well, anytime you have a mass sporting event or any large group coming together, there's always going to be the possibility for spread of infectious diseases. What makes the FIFA World Cup and measles such a particular concern is that now you have people coming from many parts of the world where measles rates are skyrocketing, where vaccination rates are low. And so there is a very real worry that they could bring in some measles cases, and that would allow it to worsen what is already happening here in Canada in terms of our measles outbreaks.
0: So when you look at global events like this, where do you see the biggest risks actually coming? Is it travelers bringing cases in, or is the spread happening inside of Canada?
1: Well, it's both of those things. Now, had you asked me that question 18 months ago, I would have said, no, the threat of measles is purely from people importing it from overseas because we have no measles in Canada. The problem is that in the past year, we have lost our measles elimination status because of flagging vaccination rates. So now you really do have two potential sources of infection, domestic and international.
0: So how easily can measles spread in places like stadiums and transit when there are big crowds around?
1: Oh, unfortunately, it spreads very easily. Like, the measles virus is one of the most contagious viruses that we have, arguably even more contagious than COVID-19. So, you know, you get a large number of people together in one place, they are going to spread the virus from one to another if they don't have antibodies against the virus. So if you're unvaccinated and never had measles before, you are very likely to get sick if somebody around you has measles.
0: So what kind of symptoms should people be looking out for just in case?
1: Well, when you first get infected, you have an incubation period, which lasts about 2 weeks. It could be less, it could be more. 2 weeks is the average. After that, when you start to get symptoms, they're going to be very nonspecific. It's going to be fever, cough, runny nose, red eyes, stuff that is fairly nonspecific. And it's going to be very hard for the average person to differentiate that from any of the other viruses that are circulating and making you sick. The real sign is going to be about 48 hours into the symptoms when you start to get typical measles rash. You know, the red spots that start on your face and head and then spread to the rest of your body, that is really the definitive indication that it's measles and not a run-of-the-mill infection.
0: Oh, definitely. I mean, I actually am going to a World Cup game and with my son, and he's vaccinated and I've had measles, but is there anything that fans and travelers can do to protect themselves or others?
1: Well, it's really that. It's be vaccinated. If you did not catch measles at some point in the past, make sure you have two doses of your vaccines. If you have two doses of measles vaccine, this is a non-issue for you. An important point, though, is that there are many people in this country that only have one dose, and that's because if you are, like me, a child of the 80s, you only got a single dose because we only started giving two doses in the 1990s. So, look back over your vaccination records. If you only got a single dose, you might need a booster now because you really do need the two doses to have good lifelong immunity.
0: Oh, okay. Well, thank you so much for this. Very interesting.
1: My pleasure. You take care.
0: You too. Dr. Christopher Labos is an epidemiologist and cardiologist. We reached him in Montreal.

0: From Montreal, that's the Barr Brothers with Run Right Into It. Turning to the story on front burner today, the ceasefire between Iran and the United States continues 5 weeks on with little clarity about the way ahead. The latest peace negotiations fell apart and Donald Trump says the ceasefire is on life support. Greg Karlstrom is The Economist's Middle East correspondent. He spoke with front burner host Jamie Poisson about what is preventing a peace agreement.
1: The same issues that held up an agreement a month ago when they met in Islamabad, the same issues that scuppered two previous rounds of negotiations before the war. I mean, in some ways, the substance really hasn't changed here. There are the questions around Iran's nuclear program, where there does seem to be a bit of convergence between America and Iran that the deal should set out a time-bound moratorium on uranium enrichment in Iran. But how long will that moratorium last? Mm-hmm. They don't agree on that. What do you do with Iran's stockpile of highly enriched uranium? There's no agreement there. And then so on and so forth. Will Iran have to dismantle some of its nuclear facilities, for example? They've been arguing about that point in every round of talks since Donald Trump took office again. So anything to do with the nuclear file is still contentious. And then on the other side, there's the question of sanctions relief for Iran. How much is it going to get? When will it receive sanctions relief? How will that be phased out over the course of the deal? America hasn't said much about how far it's willing to go. Presumably, Iran will expect significant relief from sanctions, but that's going to be politically difficult, I think, for Donald Trump.
0: Greg Karlstrom is The Economist's Middle East correspondent. 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
0: 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I'm Anna Mae Zeviar, filling in for Peter Mills on the 306. 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We always want to hear what's going on out in the community for you, especially if you're dealing with any big storms or if you have any great videos or anything. We would love to see them. 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Here's David Shield with the CBC News.
3: Thanks, Anna Mae. Good afternoon. Snow, ice, flooding, and fire bans. Saskatchewan's May long weekend has a little bit of everything this year. Matthew Siemens runs the Sask Lakes social media page. He's been tracking conditions at lakes across the province. He says for most people hoping to get their boats in the water this weekend, it's not looking good.
4: I'm sitting in my sunroom right now looking at about a half inch of snow gathering on my deck. This is it's not a great start to it anyways right now. It's cold and snowy and windy and miserable in some other spots as well.
3: At Good Spirit Lake, high water levels have swallowed the beach. At Candle Lake, the golf course remains closed. Seaman says if you're going out, pack layers. He says for anyone forging ahead this long weekend, there's no such thing as bad weather. Radville saw the worst of the extreme winds passing through Saskatchewan yesterday, seeing gusts of up to 115 kilometers an hour. With the wind came dust, debris, flying shingles, and branches. A tree fell, blocking a road, and there have been several power outages in the area. The town had to deal with power outages, flying shingles, and branches. Scott Biss, a town councillor for Radville, says he's heard of at least 5 down power poles in his area.
5: It was unique for sure, whatever, but yeah, no, it's the whole area. Talking to even people 30 miles away, 40 miles away, I mean, they had shingles off their roof, everything in the yard is spread all over the place. We're getting wind and talking to people in Melfort, and they haven't even started seeding yet because they're still flooded. So, I mean, everybody's got their stuff to deal with. The wind is ours.
3: Biss said he was concerned about topsoil picked up by the wind, but looks forward to showers this weekend. A teenage boy is facing charges for an alleged threat that shut down a school earlier this week. On Monday, Prince Albert RCMP received a report of a potential threat at the Sturgeon Lake Central School. That threat on social media was flagged by someone outside of Canada. The school was immediately placed in hold and secure mode for the day, and classes were canceled on Tuesday. Police determined there was no immediate threat. That same day, they arrested the boy who was a student at the school. The police also confiscated a BB gun, an axe, and a knife from the home. The teen is now charged with possession of a weapon for a dangerous purpose and uttering threats. A 76-year-old woman is dead after a minivan and an SUV crashed on a grid road. It happened near Grenfell, around 120 kilometers east of Regina on Wednesday. The woman was a passenger in the SUV. She was taken to hospital, where she later died. The two drivers were also taken to hospital with non-life-threatening injuries. The RCMP is investigating. Saskatoon police have found a 77-year-old man who went missing in December. Michael Graham had walked away from City Hospital. He has been found dead. Investigators say his death is not suspicious. A Saskatoon homicide trial ended earlier than expected this week. Chantel McLaren is charged with being an accessory after the fact to murder and offering an indignity to human remains. The charges relate to the death of Lee Perkins, whose body was found inside a Pacific Heights home 2 years ago. A jury was selected to hear her trial, but then McLaren pleaded guilty to the accessory charge, and they were dismissed. McLaren returns to court in September for sentencing. A co-accused in the case, Eden Vraskala, is scheduled to go on trial in November for first-degree murder. Innovation Saskatchewan has announced it's spending $250,000 over 5 years at Saskatchewan Polytechnic. The money is for Sask Poly's Digital Integration Center of Excellence. It's a technology access center which provides local businesses with access to equipment and customized training. Associate Vice President Ian McWilliam says it helps businesses and students.
6: So by partnering with DICE, organizations can access Sask Polytech faculty expertise, as well as powerful computing systems, funding for research and development, and a vast network of other connections. DICE is a national leader in digital innovation.
3: McWilliam says the program helps businesses innovate, grow, and stay competitive, and provides students with hands-on experience in advanced digital environments. And almost a full week of training camp is on the books for the Saskatchewan Roughriders. They have the weekend to prepare for their first preseason game on Monday afternoon in Calgary. This is the first time many of the newest faces on the Riders will see game action. Quarterback Trevor Harris is excited to see what they can do on the field.
7: It's been great in terms of great execution and a few learning plays each and every day, which is what camp is about. And I really feel like we're in a good place. We've got some good young guys on the O-line and receiving room and in the quarterback room. And so it's going to be a ton of fun to watch us go out there Monday and hopefully execute at a high level.
3: Kickoff on Monday is 1 o'clock from McMahon Stadium in Calgary. And anime, that's the news at 5:30.
0: All right. Thank you so much, David.
3: You're welcome.
0: CBC's David Shield with your local news this hour, and he'll be back with another news update just before 6 o'clock. Speaking of sports, coming up, it's their last chance to stay alive, but the PA Raiders say they are up for the challenge against the Everett Silvertips tonight. PA is down 3-1 in the WHL Championships. We will hear from the coach and a defenseman in just a few minutes. And joining us right now is weather specialist Helena Mihalik with a look at the forecast. How are things doing now?
8: Well, Anna Mae, it is going to be a partly cloudy night, and we do still see the chance of some snowfall tonight across central Saskatchewan. Still feels crazy to be saying snow in the middle of May, but it is true. We could see anywhere from 2 to 5 centimeters of snow tonight across central Saskatchewan, but anywhere up to 5 to 10 centimeters possible in the northern grain belt, specifically around Prince Albert and Nipawin. And we are going to see our overnight lows throughout central Saskatchewan between -2 and freezing. So also bad news for the gardeners if anyone has already planted. And we do see showers continue in southern Saskatchewan with a chance of this turning to snow in the evening and overnight hours. Overnight lows between -1 and +3. And those showers mixed with flurries are going to continue into the morning hours. We're seeing severe westerly winds continue in southern Saskatchewan. Sustained wind gusts up to 60 kilometers an hour, but gusts up to 90 kilometers an hour possible, especially in the southeastern corner for areas near Estevan. We continue to see a yellow level wind warning in effect for this corner. Yellow level is a lower class severity alert issued by Environment Canada, but those winds are going to start to ease down as we get into the evening hours. In central Saskatchewan, we'll see northwesterly winds gust up to 50 kilometers an hour, and in the north up to 40 kilometers an hour. The Churchill region will see overnight lows between -4 and -1, and the far north around -7. Now, tomorrow will be mainly cloudy. We are going to see some periods of sun in the south, but for the most part, mainly cloudy across the province. Southern Saskatchewan will continue to see some flurries mixed with rain in the Parkland region around Yorkton. However, if there are any flurries, definitely won't be sticking. Our daytime highs remain the warmest across southern Saskatchewan tomorrow, between 8 and 15 degrees. But the rest of the province, very cold tomorrow. Central Saskatchewan, between 3 and 6 degrees. And we continue to see some flurries and rainfall in that part of the province. But we do have another system developing in the U.S. tomorrow. And that is going to bring some precipitation into southern Saskatchewan tomorrow night. It's going to start as rain, but we could see that mixed with snow as the system progresses. And we do see another 20 to 40 millimeters possible. So southern Saskatchewan is going to get the most intense and likely falling as rain. And so it wouldn't be surprising if we see some more weather warnings in place, especially for southern Saskatchewan as we head into the weekend. So Anna May, definitely the weekend to stay indoors, I guess do some cozy board games or something. But many people's long weekend plans maybe have been dashed this time.
0: Yeah, absolutely. I think that people have learned to not plant until after the long weekend, but this is definitely the worst weather I can remember in the most recent history anyway.
8: I know. I do have a friend who did start planting, and I know she's quite upset. So,
0: oh no.
8: Well, best of luck to those gardeners.
0: Exactly. Thank you so much, Helena.
8: Thanks, Anna May.
0: Helena Mihalik is our weather specialist here at CBC Saskatchewan. Jane Fonda took to the stage at Cannes Film Festival on Tuesday.
9: I believe in the power of voices. Voices on the screen, voices off the screen, and definitely voices in the street, especially now.
0: That's Jane Fonda striking a political note at the opening ceremonies in Cannes. And she wasn't the only one ready to tackle big conversations at the prestigious festival. Joining us from the festival to give us the scoop on all those conversations and the Canadians to look out for is our pop culture columnist, Rad Simon-Pillay. Hey, Rad.
10: Hi, Anna May.
0: How's it going there?
10: It's going good. Like, you know, beautiful weather, palm trees, kind of windy. I'm loving it, you know.
0: That and movies and a lot of politics at the festival. So what's happening there?
10: Mm-hmm. Well, I mean, basically everyone was radicalized by Jane Fonda, or it seems, right? You know, you played that opening, that speech there that she gave at the opening ceremonies. And, you know, in that speech, she went on to say, and I'm going to quote, "Cinema is resistance." And that's a sentiment that was echoed at the opening press conference. The head of the competition jury, Park Chan-wook, he's the director of Old Boy. He was saying that, you know, some art can be political, and the politics of that art is something the jury is ready to embrace. Demi Moore, also a juror, she went on to say, you know, she's against censoring artists from engaging with politics, and she explained that censoring artists shuts down their creativity, and so of course she stands against that. And then screenwriter Paul Laverty, he brought it all home by saying he spoke out against the silencing of artists, especially the ones who are speaking out against genocide. And what he was singling out, he singled out like Susan Sarandon, who's been blacklisted for her pro-Palestinian comments. And you know, so the background to all of this, you know, I think what these artists are actually responding to is what happened at the Berlin Film Festival earlier this year. It was, you know, in Berlin, you know, in Germany, pro-Palestinian sentiments are criminalized. And so that created a lot of tension and put a lot of pressure on the Berlin Film Festival with all these artists and media there. The head of the jury, At the Berlin Film Festival, Wim Wenders, he not only said they have to stay out of politics, but he also downplayed the role that politics have in art. And that really triggered this huge outcry, not just at the Berlin Film Festival, but in the international arts community. So Ken is like, everyone in Ken's like, oh, we don't want any of that. You know, like everyone's basically avoiding that kind of response by saying, oh, no, we're embracing the politics and engaging the difficult conversations here.
0: Yes, so lots of politics, but let's talk about the movie. So in the past, Cannes has hosted big Hollywood premieres like the final Mission Impossible and Top Gun Maverick, but this year it's a little different. So tell us about that.
10: Yeah, I mean, like the thing is, it looks like big studios are withdrawing from festivals lately. So not just Cannes, but also like Toronto and Venice. And a lot of people were assuming it's because they don't want to risk the negative reviews that they might get from these snooty international film critics, the negative reviews of these big budget projects that they would have in the past brought to Cannes, like, you know, last year's Mission Impossible, the final Mission Impossible, because, you know, they've been burned a few times with the, say, like movies like Joker Folie à Deux premiering in Venice and Indiana Jones, The Dial of Destiny premiering here in Cannes, both of these getting negative reviews at these big festivals well before they get to theaters to reach their audience. With Indiana Jones, it was interesting because like the reviews out of Cannes were pretty middling. So it ended up with this low Rotten Tomatoes score weeks before it was going to hit theaters. And that ended up hurting its box office. And hurting its box office, even though that Rotten Tomatoes score gradually went up when the more common fanboy reviewers in North America got to see the movie. So, you know, it seems like the studios, they'd rather leave the snooty critics out of it and make sure they control the narrative by getting the fanboy reviewers on Rotten Tomatoes and the influencers to review the movie first. So, you know, just to control the narrative and protect their bottom line. But, you know, even without these big studio movies here at Cannes, it's not like the festival's lacking for star power, because, like, you know, you have a jury with Demi Moore and Ruth Negga on it, and you have Vin Diesel here for a 25th anniversary screening of the original Fast and Furious, and you have Cate Blanchett here for a tribute conversation, and then tomorrow Scarlett Johansson and Adam Driver are going to walk the red carpet for their movie, the really indie drama called Paper Tiger. So, you know, like the absence of big Hollywood movies, it's not taking away from the stars and star power, and it's not taking away from the great movies, because you have the latest and greatest from some of the world's best filmmakers like Hirokazu Koreeda and Pedro Almodovar. So cinephiles are happy.
0: That's true. And speaking of big stars in Cannes, so one of Canada's own, Seth Rogen. So he and his wife, Lauren, produced a movie that's showing called Tangles. And you were at the premiere last night. So how was that?
10: Oh, my gosh. It was a chorus of sobs, anyway, which, you know, and that's something you don't really expect from a movie produced by Seth Rogen. But look, the movie, it did turn me to mush. I mean, it's an adaptation of Sarah Levitt's graphic novel in which she's recounting her experience with her mother's Alzheimer's. The mother is voiced by Julia Louis-Dreyfus, who was also at the premiere last night. And, you know, just like the graphic novel, I mean, the movie uses animation to really capture the emotional experience of the world around you falling apart, right? When someone in your life is experiencing this unknowable disease. And as you said, like Seth Rogen and his wife, Lauren Miller Rogen, like they produced this adaptation. They also brought their own experience with Alzheimer's to this, right? Like Lauren's mom was diagnosed with Alzheimer's just when she started dating Seth Rogen. And so that gets incorporated into the storytelling here, where Seth Rogen shows up voicing a character modeled off himself. And the director, Leah Nelson, also Canadian, she brought her own experience with her mother to the storytelling. And, you know, so I spoke to Leah Nelson yesterday alongside Samira Wiley, and Leah Nelson, she was saying that, look, a lot of the collaborators, including the animators, they poured themselves into this movie. And that's why the movie ends with all the cast and crew sharing personal dedications to the people they know affected by Alzheimer's, which is a really lovely touch that kind of added to the chorus of sobs. And so this is what Leah Nelson had to say about that creative decision.
11: In a way, I think the film is a bit of a love letter to caregivers and families who have been through this or something like this. And I knew all of the way along in making this movie, people have a touch point to Alzheimer's or dementia, whether it's personal or their friend or, you know. And so, and we talked about that a lot during the making of the film, and people shared their personal stories. So it was something I really wanted to do to honor those people that we've lost.
10: So that was director Leah Nelson talking about Tangles. And I should say, like, you know, what was really lovely about the premiere for this movie last night, like I said, like everyone was sobbing, like both the audience and the filmmakers, but to the point where the filmmakers, like Leah and Lauren, like they couldn't even get through their thank you speeches because like the words were just getting choked back by the tears. And it was all just like this beautiful blubbering mess.
0: Wow, that sounds very, very emotional indeed. So what are some of the other Canadian films that are showing there?
10: Well, so there's a short film at Cannes, which is really the only one that's actually set in Canada. It's called Skinny Bottines, which is like, I think translates to skinny ankle boots. It's about a pickpocket bringing his young cousin out onto the grimy streets of Montreal with him to make the young cousin part of his death through hustles. And, you know, basically this is like a young filmmaker, Romain F. Dubois. He's trying to give us the Montreal answer to a Safdie Brothers film. You know, you think of the Safdie Brothers, like Good Time, Uncut Gems, Marty Supreme. They make these movies where we're anchored to the chaos of these really irresponsible individuals. Skinny Bottines trying to replicate that kind of chaos on home turf in miniature. And the other Canadian film, a really haunting feature from Venezuelan Canadian filmmaker Jorge Tilin Armand. His movie, it's called Death Has No Master. It's drawn from his own family history where he's capturing something from his own, like from what they've encountered, but he's also trying to capture the state that Venezuela

0: festival to go. So I got so much more to pile through.
1: Well, have fun there. Thank you so much.
0: Thanks for having me.
1: You're welcome. Pop culture columnist Rad Simon Pillay. You can follow him on social media at Just Say Rad.

0: Singer-songwriter and Taylor Swift bestie, that's Gracie Abrams with That's So True. Well, it's do or die tonight for the Prince Albert Raiders. They're down 3-1 in the WHL Championship Series against the Everett Silvertips. Game 5 goes tonight in PA. Raiders head coach Ryan McDonald says the team appreciates all the community support.
1: What an opportunity and what a moment, you know, for our group, for the city, for everyone involved, all the stakeholders. And again, our group is very determined, very motivated. You know, we've been in this position not long ago against Edmonton last year, and it's taken it day by day, shift by shift, game by game. You know, the way the community rallies around our group, you know, it's truly something special. And these guys and these young men in that room have worked extremely hard for this all year to have an opportunity to play in the finals. And you got to take it shift by shift and period by period. It's coming to the rink and enjoying and loving what you do every single day. And, you know, sometimes it's very hard to get wrapped up in, or it's very easy to get wrapped up in everything that's going on and you know, the stresses and different things that do come with, you know, these high pressure situations and, you know, the grind of a season. And, you know, I just feel that when you can come to the rink and you can feel like you're 5 or 6 years old playing hockey every single day and having that pure love and that excitement and that that sense of, you know, you're going out there to work extremely hard with a group of peers for a common purpose. You know, you create that bond within a group, and I think our group has done a tremendous job with that all year. I was outside pulling something off my lawn yesterday, and the mailman was driving by in the mail truck and shouting out the window, "Good luck tonight." So, you know, that's just how much this community rallies around our group. It's electric, you know, it gives us that extra boost that

0: you know, you need during games. And, you know, you just see how passionate the fan base is, whether it's an opportunity at one net where they give an ooh or an ah, and, you know, when a goal does go in, you know, how the place erupts. And, you know, there's still a 90s crowd here when a big hit does happen. You know, the people lift out of their seats and they enjoy that rugged type of Raider hockey. So, again, just really, really provide that atmosphere for us to play in every game.
1: Ryan McDonald is the head coach of the PA Raiders. Defenseman Daxon Rudolph says he's ready for the challenge as well.
2: Obviously, big game. I like to be a player who can step up in big moments, and so hopefully bring my A game and just play like I can and hopefully contribute to the team. We were in the spot last year, so as much as it's uncomfortable, out of any group, we probably are the most comfortable in this situation. And yeah, like you said, contributed a lot last year in Game 6 and Game 7, so looking to do that again this year and hopefully, yeah, like I said, just play my game and contribute to the team. Today, it's all behind us now, and just looking for a reset, new day, new opportunity, and just look at it like that and go from there. Just focus on our first shift. I think that's the biggest thing, just what we can control and take it one shift at a time, and I think that's our best way of success. It's obviously the best time of year. It's what you work so hard in the regular season for, to earn a top seed and to be in this championship series is what you all play for. I think if you ask any of us in September, first day of training camp, if we take being down 3-1 in the WHL finals, I think we're all saying yes to that, and to have the opportunity in front of us is something we're all grateful for and something we're going to look to attack and take the best of it.
1: That's a good attitude to have. PA Raiders defenseman Daxon Rudolph. Puck drop is at 7:30 p.m. If the Raiders win, Game 6 and Game 7 will be in Everett, Washington on Sunday and Monday.

0: That was Winnipeg-based Anishinaabe singer-songwriter Cassie Mann with Double Denim. We're just a couple minutes now before 6 o'clock, and David Shield is back with a look at the news. So what's happening, David?
1: Well, the town of Radville got slammed by wind this week. The area recorded gusts of up to 115 kilometers an hour. A town councillor says power poles were knocked over and shingles were torn off roofs. And the Riders' first preseason game is coming up. They'll take on the Calgary Stampeders at McMahon Stadium on Monday. Head coach Corey May says it will be a good opportunity for the rookies. And I'll have a full newscast for you coming up at 7 o'clock.
0: Thanks so much, David. Well, that's all the time we have for you for the show today. I want to give a huge shout out to everyone working on the 306 team. Thanks to David Shield for keeping us up to speed on the news, and Helena Mihalik for all her great weather coverage. Shlok Talati is our associate producer and director. Camille Bolin is our technician, and Steve Pascolato is the producer of the 306. I'm Anna Mae Zeviar, filling in for Peter Mills, who's already off enjoying his long weekend. Coming up on CBC Television, join Ethan Williams for CBC News Saskatchewan at 6. And on CBC Radio, it's Your World Tonight, followed by As It Happens. Have a great long weekend, and as Peter Mills says, you'll never walk alone.
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2: 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Your World Tonight is coming up next. Then in half an hour, it's As It Happens.
4: Hi, I'm Chris Howden. This weekend, the Montreal Victoire and the Ottawa Charge face off in Game 2 of the PWHL Finals. A season ticket holder for both teams describes the challenge of cheering for both and the drama of last night's nail-biter.
5: It's an honor to be here with Prime Minister Mark Carney to announce a major step forward in unlocking the enormous potential of Canadian energy.
6: Alberta's Premier and the Prime Minister call it cooperating. They've signed a deal to speed up pipeline construction. Critics call it compromising on Canada's climate goals.
7: This does not enable Canada to meet its international climate commitment. And essentially, it's sort of going back to the drawing board.
6: This is Your World Tonight. I'm Stephanie Skanderas. Also on the program...
8: I think there's always the perspective of how horrible of a disease this is. When we talk about people being sick, they're very, very sick.
6: As countries around the world watch for hantavirus cases, Congo is facing another outbreak of Ebola, the once rare disease that has become a persistent challenge. A clear message from the Carney government today. They are serious about a West Coast pipeline, a move welcomed in Alberta. The Prime Minister and Alberta's Premier announcing a firm timeline for that project and agreeing on a key piece of the puzzle, industrial carbon pricing. It's the latest in a series of steps taken by the government to push the plan forward. But as Kate McKenna reports, there's still a long road ahead before any oil flows.
5: And hello, today is a good day for Alberta, and it's a good day for Canada.
9: Alberta Premier Danielle Smith has called her deal with the federal government a grand bargain. Today, it sounded like she thinks it's paying off.
5: The last 10 years have been an extremely difficult time for hundreds of thousands of Albertans and their families whose livelihoods depend on a strong and growing Alberta oil and gas industry. But today, we're turning a corner.
9: She and Prime Minister Mark Carney grinned while shaking hands before signing an updated agreement to build a pipeline carrying Alberta crude to the West Coast with the goal of getting oil flowing as soon as 2033.
10: We've accomplished a lot in the last 6 months, and we've accomplished it together. And I think that's the important point.
9: Per today's announcement, Alberta will submit a plan by Canada Day. Ottawa is poised to help fast-track its approvals as soon as this October, with construction possibly starting in September of next year. All of this while the specter of separatism looms over Alberta.
10: What does today's accord or implementation agreement, as it's called, what does it tell us? It's that the country works. The government of Canada, the government of Alberta coming together
11: challenging issues, but coming together with a common solution.
5: Now, it may not be the deciding factor for everyone, but it's going to, I believe, convince a few more people that Canada's worth fighting for and it's worth working towards.
9: Ottawa is making significant concessions. Carney says having an agreement to move ahead with carbon capture and storage is non-negotiable. But the document shows the scale of that project appears to have been watered down. The new industrial carbon price is also much less ambitious than it was under the previous federal government. The Canadian Climate Institute says Canada's commitment to net zero emissions by 2050 is now firmly out of reach.